0: No
1: it
0: idea.
1: Was called Buffy. Yes.
0: Okay,
1: Buffy
0: so I mean, while we're on this subject, Stargate the movie versus Stargate SG-1.
1: Stargate the movie is amazing. Amazing. There's so much about it. It's such a nerdy philological film.
0: Yes, yes.
1: Yes, yes, absolutely. And it gets the whole thing about pyramids being gateway to the heavens. Absolutely correct. All of that. I've watched a few episodes of SG-1.
0: You and Ancient Faith. You and Ancient Faith are officially on record as saying aliens built the pyramids. Can we just get that for the internet?
1: I'm not saying that aliens build the pyramids, but the point of the pyramids is to attract aliens. That's absolutely the case.
0: Ow. All right, I mean, people. You heard it here first.
1: That's what the Tower of Babel was. I mean,
0: producers, you know, clip aliens, that without aliens. Context. No, no. Without context, producers, get this clipped. Let's get it now. All right. So, oh, boy. So I will say, actually, I really love SG-1. I love basically everything about it. I love also Stargate Atlantis. But I was recently rewatching the original Stargate movie, and I was like, this is pretty good movie.
1: I know. It's such pretty a nerdy movie. Film yeah. for being yeah. an action film at the same time. Yeah. Like, he's talking about dialects of some kind of ancient, you know, pharaonic Egyptian. Tongue or whatever. Yeah, I know. Yeah. It's just super great.
0: Yeah, it's fun stuff. All right, so today's episode is going to bring together three texts from three very different times and places, because the subtle hint which we are going to make today is that the belief of Christ's descent into Hades and the subsequent kicking down of its doors, the defeat of the devil, and the chaining of death, all these things are a universal Christian belief. This is what all Christians at all times have believed. If this is not something that your church teaches or believes, you should look into that. Maybe that might be something you want to check on. So what we're going to do is look at three different texts, and I will say this is, you know, I will just say I picked this out. We've done a lot of pagan stuff recently, which is great and fine, and I've really enjoyed it. But I thought for Bright Week, or now at this point for Paschaltide, you know, we should have done a St. George episode today. I'm very stupid. We should have, like, I should have scheduled a St. George episode for today. I'm sorry, people. I've let you all down, but you'll just have to be satisfied with the
1: defeat
0: of death.
1: I do have a dragon here, so...
0: So, I have a sword, so we could figure something out. all right. So, one of the reasons today, among many, one of the reasons I am an Orthodox Christian is because when I was doing my studies as an Anglo-Saxonist, I encountered in the Exeter manuscript one of the texts we'll be reading today, which is called The Descent into Hell. And I was really captivated by this idea, which I'd heard people mention when I was a child, but I, you know, it wasn't really something that was taught from the pulpit, that Christ had descended into Hades, that he descended into the underworld after his death. And the interesting thing is, you know, I would ask people about this in my old denomination. They were like, oh, yeah, that's probably right. You know, so it wasn't like something that people were strongly against, which I found out later is kind of unusual within the Protestant context, especially in a Reformed context. We were kind of Reformed light, but in the Reformed context, you know, this is one of the doctrines that is explicitly rejected by the magisterial reformers, people like John Calvin. But I say all this to say, when I first read this, I was like, man, that is so great. That is incredible. That is awesome. Why have I never heard this from anybody? And then, you know, like, and the thing is, it's not like I hadn't heard the Apostles' Creed, which, you know, we don't use in the Orthodox Church, but there's nothing, not because there's anything wrong with it. It's just not the creed that we say together in the liturgy. But the Apostles' Creed, which is a very ancient creed, includes the line, he descended into hell, right? He descended into the infernus. And, but that would always just be explained away in various ways. And so when I first, which by the way, this is so rambly. My exposure to the Apostles' Creed came at my grandmother's Methodist church, where they would say it together as part of Sunday morning worship. So whenever I was staying with my grandmother, which I did several weeks a year, I would go to church with her at the Methodist church, and they would say the Apostles' Creed. And I was like, oh, this is cool.
1: So but your grandmother is the one who liturgipilled you?
0: A little bit. And I will say, actually, my grandmother is, this is my paternal grandmother, Zanelle Frances Gober Jackson. is one of the greatest human beings that I've ever known. And certainly the reason that I am the person that I am today is in no small part due to her. Anything good we can give, because she was always the one who was encouraging me to write. She was the one encouraging me to read all these old stories that I was interested in. She was always giving me like things for art, things for, you know, to basically, she was the person who was really encouraging me to go and be something other than just like this Gothard kid. I don't know how else to say it.
1: Origin story identified.
0: Yes. So, and then her husband, George, my grandfather, is, you know, they were always so loving and kind to me. And I miss them every single day. And by the way, this last Tuesday, if you didn't know, in the Russian or the Slavic tradition was Radenitsa. That's the day to go to your loved ones' graves and sing to them, Christ is risen. So I hope some of you out there maybe did that. But in any case, when I walked into an Orthodox church for the first time, which is, you know, the parish that I ended up staying at, St. Seraphim in Dallas, up on the ceiling, there is a huge mural or huge fresco of the descent into Hades. And as soon as I saw the icon, which is the first time that I'd ever seen it, obviously it's a very iconic Orthodox image, but it was the pun intended, I guess. It was the first time I'd ever seen that image. And when I saw it, I was like, wait a minute, this is that thing. I know what that's depicting. And so this is, you know, to me, I mean, this is the whole thing, guys. This is the whole enchilada. It's, there's no point in being a Christian if this is not true.
1: I love the tale of Christ's descent into the underworld. I mean, it's got everything, right? It's a magnificent story of victory, of conquest, of beating down the devil, of the love of God entering into the darkest part of human experience, right? Which is the underworld, hell, Hades, you know? And it's just, I don't know. I try to make a practice of every year that I read the Gospel of Nicodemus, which we're going to be reading a little bit from today on Holy Saturday. I love this story so much that when I was trying to figure out how to end, this is not just a product placement, but I can't help it. When I was trying to figure out how to end my book, The Lord of Spirits, I was like, okay, what would kind of be the big slam dunk at the end of this book I'm trying to write, where I'm trying to convey to people the mythic world of the scriptures. And I realized this is the only story that could possibly do it. And instead of trying to tell my own version of it, I just took, you know, a big excerpt from the Gospel of Nicodemus and kind of modernized the language a little bit, so it was a little bit more accessible to people. And that's the end of the book. That's the conclusion of the book, is Christ's descent into the underworld and his defeat of the devil and his bringing out the righteous ones into paradise. I don't know. I get teared up every time I read it. It was very hard for me when I was recording the audiobook version of the book just to read that section, because I get teared up so much every time I read it because of just the glory of the story and the love of God for us that's expressed in it. So
0: I had
1: this is some great stuff.
0: I had the experience this year of serving a funeral on Holy Monday. And obviously, of course, you'll know, and those of you who are Orthodox who have been to a few funerals in your life, you'll know that the service of a funeral, the structure is the same as basically the structure of the matins of Lamentations that we do for Holy Saturday, right? Which has like all of this. I mean, it's all, very similar structure. And all I can say is, like, doing it in Holy Week, it just hit different. It just hit different. Mm. And this kind of, because we did a funeral for this, you know, beloved, you know, for this member of our congregation, Valentina. And then a few days later, we did a funeral for Christ. But there's no point in doing the funeral for Valentina unless Christ did what we're about to describe.
1: Yeah.
0: Right. Because otherwise there's no hope. Otherwise, there's no freedom from death.
1: Have you ever done a Bright Week funeral?
0: No, I have not.
1: Those are pretty amazing.
0: That's
1: absolutely
0: what I've heard.
1: It's pretty slamming. Yep. It's been years and years since I did one, because thank God the parish that I served, you know, was relatively young. And so we didn't have a huge number of funerals.
0: it's kind of the same, but we've had two funerals in the just last few weeks, so it's kind of unusual for us. All right, so today we're taking these three texts from very different times and places, reading them in excerpt mostly, because otherwise we'd be here all day. The first one is going to come from the 4th century and from the Syriac tradition, which is where all of the weird and cool stuff is found. This is because in large part, and this is not, obviously I'm not running down any other, you know, parts of the ancient church when I say this, but in large part, the Syriac tradition preserves the kind of the more, let's say, like Semitic heart of things. And so they are, they, you know, very often they sort of carry this stuff forward in a way that's like unfiltered.
1: Yeah.
0: Through like a Western perspective. I don't know how else to say it.
1: And I mean, and honestly, like, you know, this is Antiochian tradition.
0: Right. Yeah. Right. Exactly.
1: This is at the heart. And Antioch really still has this sense. There's something about the Antiochian voice, particularly when you're dealing with people who are from the Middle East. That's all there. You know, this is at the very, very heart of all of this.
0: Yeah.
1: You know, it's not the kind of philosophical voice that you get.
0: Right. That's right.
1: Is from the Greek tradition. It's different. It's beautiful. It's also Orthodox in a very different way, and also just as ancient, in some cases more ancient.
0: Yeah, in
1: than
0: many
1: a
0: cases,
1: lot of the stuff
0: ancient,
1: that people are used to. Yeah, yeah.
0: Yeah. So I love the poetry from this tradition in large part because it feels so much like just reading the Bible. Like it feels like you're reading the Psalms. You know, it's coming out of the same.
1: Absolutely.
0: It's just the same breath, next syllable, right? And so. The poetry we're going to read today comes from St. Ephrem the Syrian, who most of you are hopefully familiar with, one of the greatest poets, if not the greatest poet of all time. He was a deacon, by the way, so don't let those presbyters get you down, fellow deacons. He was a deacon in the church.
1: Does it say in the scriptures, you know, if anyone would be first among you, let him be your deacon?
0: That's right. That is what it says.
1: That's literally what it says, right?
0: Yeah. Yes. Yeah. So St. Ephrem was a deacon at the church in Nisibis, which is a city there in Syria. And he was a poet. He's one of the most prolific hymnographers and poets, not just in church history, but in history, period. He has written more poetry than has ever been, certainly than has ever been translated into English. We're talking hundreds and hundreds of thousands of lines of poetry. Mm. And a lot of it was used antiphonally in church. A lot of it was also used, as homilies. Like this idea of a metrical homily is a very Antiochian Syrian kind of an idea, which if you can imagine, like the sermon is also chanted with a refrain. Obviously, the most famous example of this would be like St. Romanos, another great Syrian, you know, Semitic hymnographer. St. Romanos the Melodist, Kantakion on the Nativity is a metrical homily, actually, in that same style. St. Ephrem probably invented the idea of the hymn as we think about it today, as in, you know, like you have hymns for days, hymns for feasts, because what happened was during the 4th century, with Arianism kind of raging across the empire, one of the things that the Arians would do is they would compose hymns about Arianism, basically, and set them to sort of catchy tavern tunes. Martin Luther will later use the same tactic. So, again, make of that what you will. I don't know.
1: I have to say, since you mentioned this with the Arians,
0: yes,
1: one of the elements of the life of St. John Chrysostom that is lesser known is that when he was the Archbishop of Constantinople, besides, actually, I just have to mention this since I'm talking to you right here, it is known that he brought Gothic priests to do liturgy in Gothic, in Constantinople, in order to try to convert Arians, who are largely Goths in Constantinople, to Orthodoxy. But also, one of the things that he did is he got money from the emperor and from donors and stuff to outfit his altar servers and his choirs with the best possible kinds of robes and vestments and a liturgical processional stuff. you know, and the reason that he did this is so that he could have them marching through the streets of Constantinople, singing their songs in a kind of epic late 4th, early 5th century battle of the bands.
0: Nice.
1: Whose purpose was basically to defeat Arianism through a kind of spectacular use of church music. Listen, literally spectacular.
0: Americans will have a hard time grasping this, but it is a legitimate tactic to outbling the heretics.
1: Yeah. So absolutely. So tastefully. Don't call Episcopi Vagantes on us.
0: Yes,
1: you know,
0: don't
1: with your
0: do
1: hat,
0: that.
1: Your hat tilted the wrong way or whatever.
0: Yes.
1: But
0: the vestments never fit.
1: But investments never quite fit. This is something he did. This Constantinopolitan Battle of the Bands, Chrysostom, the man. I mean, it's just...
0: Yes, he was the guy. Yeah. Another great Antiochian.
1: That's right. You're welcome, Constantinople.
0: Yeah, that's right. So... what is said is that Saint Ephrem, inspired by the Holy Spirit, he's one of the saints who is called the Harp of the Holy Spirit. Inspired by the Holy Spirit, he began to compose hymns in defense of the doctrine of the Holy Trinity, and his hymns were so much better and so much more beautiful than the songs of the Arians that people stopped singing the Arians and they started singing Saint Ephrem's. Now, there's a lot of other interesting things about Saint Ephrem. I could say a lot about him. I have over here in this corner, I have a bunch of poet saints, and St. Ephrem chief among them. The community that he lived in was kind of a proto-monastic community. It's very interesting in a lot of respects. But anyway, not going to talk about all that today. St. Ephrem lived for a while in the city of Nisibis, and while he was there, the city was under basically constant attack by the Persians, like kind of over and over again over the course of several years. So while living in Nisibis, he composes a series of hymns, basically when the city is under siege, called the Nisibine Hymns. And the first set of them is mostly focused on just various aspects of prayer. He's just sort of these his prayerful meditations, things he's composing for use in church while the city's under siege. But towards the middle of them, he sort of switches to themes specifically about the death and the passion and the resurrection of Christ. And so that's what we're going to be reading from today. We're going to excerpt two hymns today, and they are usually called hymns 35 and 41, not very catchy. In these two hymns, these hymns are dramatic dialogues between sin, death, and the devil. And they're all sort of lamenting and arguing as they kind of try to reckon with what Christ's death and the various implications of that have done to their dominion. They are full of scriptural references, and also they are kind of funny in a kind of dark humor sort of a way, which well accords with my Germanic soul. So the second text we're going to read today, speaking of which, is the Old English poem known as the Descent into Hell. This is from the Exeter Book, as I mentioned earlier. That's a 10th century manuscript that is one of our most important surviving collections of Anglo-Saxon poetry. And the poem that we have is, as in so many cases when it comes to Anglo-Saxon poetry, just a fragment. The beginning is lost, but what we still have remaining is quite remarkable. It begins with the myrrh-bearing women going to the tomb, and then it shifts to what's happening in hell as they're coming to the tomb. John the Baptist is kind of rallying all the saints in Hades, waiting for his kinsmen to arrive, and then Christ enters and John greets him, and it's totally beautiful and very heartbreaking. And then the third thing we're going to read is going to be some long excerpts from the Gospel of Nicodemus, also sometimes called the Acts of Pilate. This is one of the most important and widespread apocryphal texts in the Christian tradition. And here I just have to very briefly say, I'm not going to explain because Father Andrew has another podcast for this, but just to very briefly say, it is not correct to say the Gospel of Nicodemus was rejected as scripture, but rather it is correct to say that it was accepted as apocrypha.
1: Yeah.
0: And those are two different things.
1: Yeah.
0: Right? And the Gospel of Nicodemus is certainly considered authoritative or demonstrative of an authoritative tradition which already exists in the church, which is, you know, this descent of Christ, tradition of Christ's descent into Hades.
1: It's a dramatization.
0: Right.
1: Of the various kinds of traditions about Christ's entrance into the underworld. And of course, as you mentioned, John the Forerunner's, you know, time in the underworld. Yeah, which I have to say, by the way, there's a, I actually talk to Orthodox Christians and they don't know this sometimes. I say, you know, it actually, it is a belief of the church. It is a belief of the church that John the Forerunner entered the underworld and preached the gospel there. It's written in the hymns for John the Forerunner. You're like, it's right there. So, you know.
0: Yep. Yep.
1: What can I say?
0: All right. So we're going to begin with Nisibin hymn number 35, which is the dialogue between sin, death, and the devil. And, you know, our three main enemies, actually. And we get to see how they feel about what's going on. So the thing to know about all of St. Ephrem's hymns is that they always that they have a refrain. So there's a a verse that would be chanted by a single cantor or sometimes by the priest or the bishop, whoever's preaching that day. And then there's a refrain which would be sung in response by the choir, by the congregation. So, Father Andrew, if you would take the voice of Sin, Death, and the Devil, I will take the refrain of the church.
1: Okay. The voice made proclamation, and they gathered and came, the hosts of the evil one together with his ministers. The army of the tares was gathered all together, for they saw that Jesus had triumphed, to the grief of all them on the left hand, for there was none of them but had been tormented. They began one by one to relate all whatsoever they had endured. Sin and hell were terrified, death trembled, and the dead rebelled, and Satan, because sinners rebelled against him.
0: Glory to you, because the evil one saw you and was troubled.
1: Sin cried aloud. She gave counsel to her sons, to the demons and the devils, and unto them she said, Legion, the head of your ranks is not. The sea has swallowed him and his company, and likewise ye, my sons, if you despise, this Jesus will destroy you. You who in a snare took Solomon, it is therefore a reproach to you that you should be overcome by his disciples, takers of fish and ignorant men. For lo, they have taken the draught of men, which had been taken by us.
0: Glory to you, because the evil one saw you and was troubled.
1: This is great above all evils, says the evil one, concerning our Savior. For this suffices him not that he has spoiled us, but likewise on us he's begun retribution for Jonah, son of Amittai. On Legion, therefore, yes, on Legion, therefore, he was avenging him. When he seized and cast him into the sea, Jonah emerged after 3 days and came up. But Legion, yea, not after a long season, for the depth of the sea closed upon him at the command.
0: I gotta just, I think, stop and explain that stanza there. So,
1: yeah.
0: The devil is saying, not only has Christ begun despoiling us, but he has begun revenge for the saints. So, who is being avenged in this particular case? Jonah,
1: right?
0: The prophet.
1: Yes,
0: Jonah, and notice, was swallowed up by death for 3 days.
1: Exactly.
0: Yeah.
1: And notice, you know, it's Jonah going into the depths of the abyss, right? And then it says that Legion, that the sea closed over Legion.
0: What's Legion? This is the gospel with the pigs, you guys.
1: Exactly. This is Christ and the gospel of the pigs. It's not just a bunch of pigs drowning in a pond. It's sending the demons into the underworld. I keep telling people this, and they're like, where are you getting that from? The church fathers, you know, like St. Ephrem. This is literally what he's saying here. So,
0: yes. Yes. So they're talking about the fact that even before Christ's own descent into Hades, he's already despoiling death and also avenging the saints in these various ways. So Jonah was swallowed up, but emerged, you know, which is to say Jonah went into death. Does this mean that Jonah died? I don't know. What does it mean to go into death? You guys tell me. But Jonah is swallowed up in the abyss. He's swallowed up by death. He's swallowed up by the Leviathan. And then 3 days he comes back. But Legion, the depths of the sea have closed over Legion, and he has not yet returned, right? To you be glory, because the evil one saw you and was troubled.
1: And here's the devil still speaking. I tempted him after his fast with pleasant bread, but he desired it not. To my grief, I strove to learn a psalm that by his psalm I might take him as a prey. I paused and learned it a second time, but he made my second trial to be vain. I brought him up to a mountain and showed him all possessions.

0: It's Psalm 90. It's the Psalm of exorcism, right? That the devil
1: he that dwelleth
0: tried,
1: in the shadow of the Most High,
0: yes,
1: in the shelter of the God of
0: this. He says, you know, like, he will send his.
1: He shall give his angels charge over you to
0: yes.
1: keep you in all your ways. Yeah,
0: and you will not dash your foot against a stone. Right, that's the psalm that the devil, who is the one, you know, who is the light, you know, the asp and the basilisk, who's going to be trampled on. That's the psalm that he tried to learn. Yeah. Like, the devil is saying, you know, here's a psalm that's about exorcism and was actually used in ancient exorcisms and is still sometimes used in exorcisms in the Orthodox Church today.
1: Oh, I mean, well, and it's at the beginning of the funeral service because it's right. an exorcism psalm.
0: That's right. That's a good example. Yes. Also, if you consult the Great Book of Needs, there are some prayers in there and psalms in there for praying over somebody who is being tormented by an evil spirit. And this is one of the psalms which you read. So... it's also a psalm of the sixth hour because of the mention of the noonday devil and so on and so forth. We use the psalm a lot, all right? So you guys should know the psalm. This is a psalm of exorcism, and the devil is saying, to my grief, I even tried to learn the psalm so that I could lead Christ astray. This is how committed the devil was to the bit, right? You know, you can imagine it's sort of physically painful for him to do this, but no. Better it was for me in the days of Adam, who gave me no great trouble in teaching him. Adam was a lot easier to work with. To you be glory, because the evil one saw you and was troubled.
1: The evil one ceased from his activity and said, a cause of idleness to me is this Jesus. For lo, the publicans and harlots take refuge in him. What work shall I seek for myself? I, who is master to all men, to whom shall I be a disciple? Sin again said, it must be that I forsake, therefore, and change from that which I am, for this Son of Mary, who has come as a new creation, has created mankind.
0: Man, this Jesus guy, he's even getting the publicans of the harlots. In other words, our easy food, our easy prey. They're now taking refuge in him. And of course, by the way, this the reference to being the Son of Mary is a reference to Christ's humanity. This is his humanity and his divinity here together.
1: Yep.
0: To you be glory, yep. Because the evil one saw you and was troubled. All right, so we'll switch now, Father Andrew, so you don't have to do all the devil parts yourself. Gluttonous death lamented and said, I have learned fasting, which I use not to know. Lo, Jesus gathers multitudes, but as to me, in his feast, a fast is proclaimed for me. One man has closed my mouth, mine who have closed the mouths of many. Hell said, I will restrain my greed. Hunger, therefore, is mine. This man triumphs as at the marriage. When he changed the water into wine, so he changes the vesture of the dead into life. So now death is being made to fast.
1: To you be glory, because the evil one saw you and was troubled.
0: And moreover, God made a flood and washed the earth and purged her crimes. Fire and brimstone again he sent on her, that he might make white her stains. By fire he gave me the Sodomites, and by the flood the giants. He closed the mouth of the host of Sennacherib and opened the mouth of hell. These things and such as these I loved. But now, in the place of deadly visitations of justice, he has wrought in his Son the quickening of the dead by grace.
1: To you be glory, because the evil one saw you and was troubled.
0: By the way, you'll notice something totally absent from that verse. It's like, here's all these times God has judged humanity in the past, and death really enjoyed that. That was great for him. But now, instead, through his Son, God has wrought the quickening of the dead by grace. Penal substitutionary atonement as an approach, totally absent from St. Ephraim.
1: Just not there.
0: Just BT dubs.
1: Just not there.
0: The prophets and the righteous men, said the evil one unto his companion, have been seen by me. And though their strength was exceeding mighty, there was in them a savor of that which is mine, for the stuff whereof the sons of man are made is near akin to our heaven. This man has clothed himself with the body of Adam, and is troubling us, for our leaven has no power on him. He is

0: Sorry, it should have been leaven, not heaven. Our leaven has no power on him. He is man, therefore, and God, for his manhood in his Godhead, is intermingled. So this is the old leaven, which is being thrown out, and the new leaven coming in. Sorry.
1: Yeah. To you be glory, because the evil one saw you and was troubled.
0: Adam was seen by me, that fountain from whence flowed all the races of men. His children has been sought out by me and proved one by one. Yet have I not seen from the beginning a man of whom one part was of God and the other half man? Moses, who shone in a splendor, I tempted again, and in his tongue I made him to err. But this man, yea, not in his mind, for pure exceedingly is the fountain of his thoughts.
1: To you be glory, because the evil one saw you and was troubled.
0: So lots of things I love here in these excerpts that we've just read from hymns 35 and 41. Wait, that was just 35. Was that just 35? That was just
1: 35. Yep,
0: okay,
1: just
0: 35. Okay, we still have one more coming. That's right. Okay, so first of all, you'll notice that all of the imagery is just from the Bible. Everybody should, you know, out there should know or understand every single one of these references, right? So the setup here is basically that the three ancient enemies of mankind, sin, the death, and the devil, and sometimes Hades and death are spoken of. It's like, maybe are they two things? Are they one thing? Anyway, maybe a little interchangeable, but in any case, you have sin, death, and the devil / Hades. And each of them has a distinct grievance. So sin is humiliated that her sons, that is the passions, who once ensnared Solomon, are now being bested by fishermen.
1: Devil, it's like beneath her, you know, like these blue collar guys, you know, come on.
0: I used to pull kings and emperors. You telling me, you know, fishermen, like, what's up with this? The devil, he catalogs the temptations, as we read of Christ, bread after the fast, a psalm turns against them, all the kingdoms of the world. And none of these have worked. And he notes with something like kind of a wistful nostalgia, man, Adam was such an easier mark. And then, of course, you have death, the great glutton, who has swallowed up everything. And for the first time, he is being forced to learn fasting. The one who has closed the mouths of the multitudes, because everybody's mouth is closed when they are devoured by death. He now finds his own mouth closed for the first time, and he doesn't know what to do with this.
1: Yeah, and this imagery of, like, the humiliation of sin, who used to be able to snare, you know, people like Solomon, is simply a fulfillment of the prophecy of the Theotokos, you know, where she says that he is cast down the mighty from their thrones and exalted those of low degree, you know?
0: Yes, this prophecy is not exclusively about social justice. just want to maybe point this out for some of our friends out there. It's also not about that.
1: It's primarily cosmic, but also, of course, in any way that other human beings are oppressing people, then they're participating in demonic acts.
0: Right.
1: And in any way that someone's bringing up other people, they're participating in the work of God.
0: Yeah. Yes. Right. Exactly. Then you have the weight really kind of concentrates on stanzas 8 and 9, the last two stanzas that we read here, where you see the devil making what is almost like an involuntary confession of faith, because of course even the demons believe and they tremble. He says he's tested every child of Adam and always found the same thing, that the creaturely stuff out of which human beings are made always gives him a way in. But Christ, even though he is made out of that creaturely stuff, he still has a full human nature. There's no way in. There's nothing. The leaven of sin has nowhere to work. This is the old leaven which is being thrown out so that the new leaven can be brought in, as St. Paul describes. Is also Christ. Yep. So it's the evil one here that St. Ephrem has actually articulating with precision the faith of Chalcedon, that is the doctrine of the two natures of Christ, Christ being fully man and fully God. The divine nature has so entirely permeated the human one that now the devil's usual tools are totally useless. So it's quite extraordinary.
1: Yeah.
0: All right. Let's do a little bit then from hymn number 41 now, which is where we're going to get the actual kicking in of the doors.
1: All right.
0: Start again, Father.
1: I love this part. The evil one said, I fear him, even Jesus, lest he destroy my arts. For lo, I am thousands of years old, and never have I had repose. I have seen nothing established that I have turned from and left. There has come one making the unchaste pure. There is sorrow since he has destroyed all that I had built. Many have been my labors and my teachings that I might cover all creation with all evils.
0: Blessed is he who came and laid bare the wiles of the crafty one.
1: Yeah, so what this stanza is saying is that the evil one, the devil, is he's not used to having anything he's done be thwarted.
0: Be
1: undone, like, he's basically, yeah, he's been, you know, winning the whole time is from his point of view. And now suddenly he's a loser, basically. No. You know. I matched my speed with the swift, and I outstripped them. I waged war. The tumult of multitudes was armor to me. In the tumult of the people I rejoiced, because it gave me ready room. For grievous is the onslaught of multitudes. By the strength of multitudes I raised a great mountain, a tower I stretched unto heaven. If they waged war with the height, how much more shall they conquer him whose warfare is on earth?
0: Blessed is he who came and laid bare the wiles of the crafty one.
1: Yeah, and of course there's a reference there to the Tower of Babel. By the strength of the multitudes I raised a great mountain, a tower I stretched unto heaven.
0: Right.
1: You know, just kind of showing it is an artificial mountain. This is what's going on there. A ziggurat. Basically, you know, so amazing, amazing. All right. As time serves and as help offers, I wage war, but cautiously. The people used to hear that God is one. They made for themselves a multitude of gods. And when they saw the Son of God, they made haste to the one God, that as though confessing God, they might deny him, and as though in zeal might flee from him, so that they in all times perverse shall be found to be without God.
0: Blessed is he who came and laid bare the wiles of the crafty one.
1: Yeah, so here these wiles are idolatry, right? It's about polytheism, about paganism.
0: But you also notice he says the people used to hear that God is one, so they made for themselves a multitude of gods. So he flips it around and says, you heard God is one, so I'm going to give you multiple gods to worship. But now, when you see the Son of God, you're making haste to the one God. I'm going to try to get you to deny the Son of God in favor of the oneness of God. So he's like, I tried to get you to deny the oneness of God in favor of polytheism, but now I'm going to get you to deny the truth of the Trinity in favor of Unitarianism, right? So that's the kind of the flip there.
1: Oh, so the devil is the voice of Unitarianism here.
0: Yes. Well, again, do this with this information what you will.
1: Yes.
0: Blessed is he who came and laid bare the wiles of the crafty one. All right, so.
1: Indeed.
0: The servants of the evil one disputed with him, and they refuted his words with their rejoinder. They're basically saying, you know, but lo, Elisha brought the dead to life and conquered the death in the upper chamber and brought to life the widow's son. Lo, now is he in bondage in Sheol. Actually, yes, right. So you notice they're not saying Elijah is in bondage in Sheol, because he is not. Right. But Elisha is like, well, listen, Elisha raised the dead and then he died. But because the reasoning of the evil one was very powerful, the devil is quite smart after all, with their own words, he refuted their words. He says, how has Elisha been overcome? Lo, in Sheol, he brought the dead to life by his very bones.
1: Mm. Yeah. Blessed is he who came and laid bare the wiles of the crafty one.
0: If Elisha, who was of small power, was great in might in the midst of Sheol, and if so be he brought one dead to life therein, how many dead then will be raised therein by the death of Jesus the Mighty? Hence, even from this, consider how much greater therefore is Jesus than we, my comrades, for lo, by his craftiness he deceived you, and you suffice not to determine his greatness when you compared him to the prophets.
1: Blessed is he who came and laid bare the wiles of the crafty one.
0: So, take the stanza and then the refrain together.
1: Yeah.
0: Jesus is craftier than the crafty one, right? He is trickier than the trickster. He's trickier than the devil, right? Yeah. He is the one who has outsmarted the devil and all the devil's wiles by doing the things that he's done and basically causing the demons to underestimate him. This is one of the ways, by the way, that the passion, the resurrection, the atonement, that these are talked about by the church fathers. You know, St. Gregory of Nyssa has this wonderful image in his catechetical sermon that the divinity of Christ, that the humanity of Christ is the bait, but his divinity is the hook. In other words, part of what's going on in the incarnation is a very, very tricky game that is being played, a move that's being pulled, right? That Christ is actually deceiving the devil, the demons, and forcing them to kind of play into his hand here. And St. Ephraim's kind of picking that up. "Your consolations are of small power," said the evil one to them of his company. "For he who brought Lazarus to life through death, how can death suffice against him?" Sorry. "He who brought Lazarus to life, though dead, how can death suffice against him? And if death conquers him, is it that he wills to be subdued unto him? And if so be he wills to be subdued, yea, fear greatly, for he dies not in vain. He has wrought in us great terror, lest when dying he may enter in to raise Adam to life."
1: Blessed is he who came and laid bare the wiles of the crafty one.
0: "Death looked forth from within his den and marveled when he saw our Lord crucified. And he said, O raiser of the dead, to life where are you? You shall be to me for meat instead of the sweet Lazarus, whose savior, lo, it is still in my mouth. Jairus's daughter shall come and shall see this your cross. The widow's son gazes on you. A tree caught Adam for me. Blessed be the cross which is caught for me, the son of David."
1: Blessed is he who came and laid bare the wiles of the crafty one.
0: So death is like, oh man, I got him. This guy has been giving me all this trouble. And now all those people he raised from the dead, they're going to look on him and see him dying. A tree caught Adam. Now the tree of the cross has caught this guy. I've got him in my clutches.
1: Yeah.
0: "Death opened his mouth and said, Have you not heard, O son of Mary, how Moses was great and excellent above all, became a god and wrought the works of God, slew the firstborn and saved the firstborn, turned aside the pestilence from the living. To the mount I went up with Moses, and he whose glory be blessed gave him to me from hand to hand. For however great the son of Adam becomes, dust he is, and to his dust returns, because he is of the ground."
1: Blessed is he who came and laid bare the wiles of the crafty one.
0: "Satan came with his servants that he might see our Lord cast into Sheol and might rejoice with death his counselor. And he saw him sorrowful and mourning because of the dead who at the voice of the firstborn lived and came forth thence even from Sheol. The evil one arose to console death his kinsman. You have not destroyed as much as you were able. Even as Jesus is in your midst, to your hand shall come they that have lived and that live." So they
1: Blessed is he who came and laid bare the wiles of the crafty one.
0: Yeah, so they really, really think that they got him here.
1: Yeah, yeah.
0: "Open for us to see him, yea, and mock him, and let us answer and say, Where is your power? For lo, 3 days have passed for him. And let us say to him, O you of 3 days, who raised Lazarus when he had lain 4 days, raise your own self. Death opened the gates of Sheol, and there shone from it the splendor of the face of our Lord. And like the men of Sodom, they were smitten. They groped and sought the gate of Sheol, which they had lost."
1: And blessed is he who came and laid bare the wiles of the crafty one.
0: So hymn number 41 here kind of deepens the drama, right, with some new characters. And these are the demons, Satan's servants, right? And trying to console him and be like, ah, listen, even great prophets like Elijah, they've died and gone down to Sheol. And Satan is actually demolishing their arguments. He says, listen, Elisha raised the dead from inside Sheol by his bones alone. Why do you think things are going to be better with Jesus? And eventually, in stanza 12, Satan kind of says what he's worked out, that if he wills to be subdued, that is, if Christ is allowing himself to die, you should be very afraid, because Christ would not do that in vain. Like, he's got to have a purpose for this. He's figured out too late, actually, that the death of Christ is a trap, and they're inside the trap, that it's too late, that they themselves have set this whole thing in motion, and now they cannot stop it. Yeah. And the contrast here with the character of death in stanza 13 is almost kind of slapsticky. Like, death is still licking his fingers after Lazarus. And he's like, man, I still got the taste of Lazarus in my mouth. And the idea here, by the way, is like a glutton or a gourmand, or let's say somebody like at a wine tasting, where you're like, you're tasting just a taste, and then you immediately spit it out so you don't get full too fast. That's the idea. So the death is like, yeah, I had Lazarus in my mouth a little bit. He was juicy and tasty, and then it's fine. I spit him out. I vomited him up. You know, death is kind of like bulimic here, right? He's like, I vomited him up so that I have more room for Jesus. So bring me the main course, right?
1: Yeah.
0: And he's entirely unaware that he is in real trouble here. And of course, you know, the refrain in this hymn has shifted. As blessed is he who comes and lays bare the wiles of the evil one, or the crafty one, because, you know, it's a mirror, right? The parallelism is that Christ is actually the crafty one. His wiles have defeated their wiles. He's defeated and exposed them and stripped them of their pretense. Where the enemy relied on is made visible as being a lie, and in fact a lie all along. And so when the door opens, then their blindness turns into real blindness. They become like the men of Sodom, struck blind, groping around before the face of the Lord, as sinners perish from the face of the Lord. Right.
1: Yeah, this idea that Jesus tricked the devil is really common in the hymns of the church. It's everywhere. Often references to, like, him being, you know, his body being the bait that was put on a hook.
0: Right.
1: You know, this idea that, or even, I mean, St. John Chrysostom uses, like, hell took a body and met God. It's like, surprise.
0: Right.
1: You know, this is one of these things that is not explicit in the scriptures, not easy to read in the scriptures, but it is universally part of the way that the early church understands what's going on.
0: The right? thing
1: because,
0: is,
1: and I, it only makes sense because it makes sense, total sense, because if God is omnipotent, right? If Jesus is God, then that means there's no point in the whole story that there's any actual risk.
0: Right.
1: Yeah. It's not like it. Right. So that means that if you think there is risk, that's because you're fooled by the one who's controlling the whole thing, the one who's actually in charge, the one who is the all-powerful one.
0: I mean, I would argue that this is definitely how St. Paul talks about it, especially in 1 Corinthians. There's definitely maybe some later readings of St. Paul. You can see Father Stephen DeYoung's published works about this that kind of obscure this and make St. Paul about other things. But definitely this idea that the thing that is being accomplished, right, this defanging of the devil, right, even that he says, you know, if the powers of this world had known the secret of the incarnation, he says, then they would not have crucified the Lord of glory. St. Paul says the powers of this world, he does not ever mean Caesar. He means the real powers of the world, right? In other words, the demons. Like, if they had realized who Christ was, what he was doing in the incarnation, then they would not have crucified the Lord of glory.
1: Yeah, I think so many of the misreadings of Scripture, or the sort of innovation in reading of Scripture that gets away from what the early church believed, is frankly because people just don't think that the stuff that the Bible describes is real. That the unseen world is real. You know, it's this kind of either Gnosticism or Manichaeism or I don't know what, but it's something that just doesn't want the unseen stuff to be real, except we'll have this little box full of God where these unseen things happen. But none of the rest is, you know, it's, it's all real, kids. It's
0: all real.
1: The stuff the Bible says, you can go ahead and believe everything in the Bible.
0: Yes.
1: It's okay. I give you permission.
0: Yeah. All right. So our next bit here, our next piece is going to be the Old English Harrowing of Hell. As I mentioned, this is from the 10th century Exeter book, although the poem itself is, as in many such cases, is almost certainly older. There is reason to believe, actually, by the way, Father Andrew, that this poem was used liturgically in Anglo-Saxon England on Holy Saturday.
1: Really?
0: That is probably the purpose for which it was composed. So, and I think a good analog to this would be like our poetic canons. You know, the same way that they, you know, very often tell stories that kind of comment on the hidden reality of what's happening at this feast, right? Or sometimes will expand or comment on a biblical text, or especially the poetic canons for the feast. This seems to have been composed in a similar way for use at the Holy Saturday liturgy. As far as I know, this is one of those things which was completely lost at the Norman conquest. Thanks a lot, William. It is totally, in fact, very rad. So, why don't we just... by the way, the translation today is not mine. This translation was already done by the great Eleanor Parker, who's a wonderful Anglo-Saxonist and has written some pretty cool books, especially one called... what is it called? It's not Sounding the Seasons. I've got it back over here somewhere. She wrote a great book about the Anglo-Saxon church here. You guys can just go search on Amazon. But I strongly endorse that book. And anyway, so she did this translation. So we're just going to read her translation today. And I'll let you begin, Father Andrew. I'm sure many times in your life you have sung some version of "Very early in the morning, before the break of day, the women came bearing spices," etc., etc. So that's where we're going to pick up.
1: All righty. Before dawn, those noble women began to prepare themselves for the journey. The company of men knew that the prince's body was enclosed in an earthen tomb. The sorrowful women wanted for a while to mourn with weeping the prince's death, to grieve with lamentation. The place of rest had grown cold. Bitter was the journey of death, but brave was the man whom they would meet rejoicing at the tomb. Mary came, mourning, at daybreak, summoned with her a second daughter of man. The two of them sought, sorrowful, the victorious Son of God, alone in the earthen tomb where they knew the men of the Jews had enclosed him. They thought that he would have to lie in the grave alone on that Easter night. But something very different would those women know when they returned on their way. Before dawn, there came a throng of angels. The joy of the host surrounded the Savior's tomb. Open was the earthen vault. The prince's body received the breath of life. The ground shook. Hell dwellers laughed. The young warrior awoke, dauntless from the dust. Majesty arose, victorious and wise.
0: By the way, we're told here that the woman who's come to mourn is Mary. This is the mother of God, the Theotokos. And so here you see this very interesting survival, all the way in Anglo-Saxon England, of the ancient tradition that the mother of God never left the tomb and was in fact the first person to receive the good news of the resurrection, which is St. Gregory of Palamas will say is a truth which is hidden in the Gospels. You can go read his homily on it. Obviously the place where this survives in our tradition most explicitly is in the hymn, which we're singing a lot of right now, hopefully. The angel cried to the lady full of grace, right?
1: It's also in the Plagal II Resurrectional Apologetikon, you know, that it's Greet the Virgin, is in that hymn. So this is sung at least once every 8 weeks. Well, not once, but for the whole weekend, every 8 weeks.
0: You know? Greet the Virgin.
1: I'm sure your translation is a little bit different. Yeah.
0: Well, yes, we don't call it the Plagal II Apologetikon. We call it the, hold on, I have to do the math, tone six.
1: Tone six.
0: But yes, you are definitely more correct. We the way that we sing it is, "Thou dost greet the Virgin granting life, O Christ our God, glory to thee." So yeah, there you go. All right, so what I want to point out about the opening of this poem is the way that it echoes other old English poems. So you have the women here, the myrrh-bearing women led by the Theotokos, thinking about Christ like Anna in that eorthern, that is alone in the earthen tomb, right? Alone in the cairn, right? Which is very much also how the Dream of the Rood, a poem you and I have talked about other places, maybe not on this podcast, though we'll probably come back around to it at some point. The way that the Dream of the Rood imagines Christ being alone in the tomb after his followers have departed. Resta he there maite werod. He rested there with a little company, that is just the people who stayed with him. And the mourning women who go out on the hour in Uchtan, in the hour before the dawn, right? They could almost be the sisters of one of the most memorable voices in the Exeter book, which is, of course, the woman in the Wife's Lament, another one of these short elegiac poems which survives to us from Anglo-Saxon England, who is lamenting a husband who's fallen in war. And it says, she says of herself, separated from her lord, that she suffers sorrow before the dawn, uchtkere. And so the word, the poem, that the poem uses here for Christ's tomb, by the way, is just eorthern, which is the idea of an earthen vault. This is the kind of dwelling that the woman in the Wife's Lament also dwells in, an earthen chamber beneath an oak tree. And so it's a very, we should probably do more Anglo-Saxon poetry soon, but the woman in the Wife's Lament, her situation is very odd, and it definitely has provoked a lot of discussion. But if you're an Anglo-Saxon monk reading this manuscript in the monastery, I suspect that you would see a lot of parallels between her and Mary mourning at the break of day. Now, at this point, the poem shifts suddenly, literally in the middle of the line, to where John and the other hell dwellers in this context doesn't mean demons, it means the righteous in Hades.
1: Yeah, this would be a good moment to just point out that hell is simply the Germanic word for the underworld.
0: Right.
1: It is hell equals Hades equals Sheol.
0: Yes.
1: These are all the same land of the underworld, and the people who are in hell at this point in the story include righteous people, because the righteous are in the underworld, because the harrowing of Hades has not yet happened.
0: Right.
1: So get out of our heads this idea that hell is the place of the damned.
0: Yes.
1: Especially before the resurrection of Christ, hell is not the place of the damned. Hell is the place of the dead.
0: Yes.
1: It's simply the place of the dead.
0: Yes. Right. Yes. So it is okay to use the terms interchangeably when we're talking about what, you know, Christ did on Holy Saturday. It's totally fine, you guys. It's totally fine.
1: Absolutely. All right.
0: So the man John, this is John the forerunner. The man John spoke to the inhabitants of hell, rejoicing, explained boldly to the crowd about his kinsman's coming. Our Savior promised me when he chose to send me on this journey that he would seek me again after 6 months. So St. John is born 6 months before Christ and dies 6 months before Christ. Lord of all people, now that time has passed, I full expect and believe that today the Lord will come in search of us, the victorious Son of God. Then the Lord of mankind hastened to his journey. The shield of the heavens wanted to destroy and demolish the walls of hell, to carry off the people of the city, most righteous of all kings. In that battle he gave no thought for helmeted warriors, nor would he bring mail-clad soldiers to the gates of that fortress. But the locks fell apart, the barriers from the city, and the king rode in. The Lord of all people pressed onward, the host's glory gift. The exiles thronged together, each wanting to see the victorious sun. Adam and Abraham, Isaac and Jacob, many brave men, Moses and David, Isaiah and Zechariah, many patriarchs, and a great gathering of heroes, a host of prophets, a throng of women, many virgins, countless numbers of people. Then John saw the victorious Son of God coming with royal majesty to hell. The mourning man perceived the journey of God himself. He saw the doors of hell brightly shining, which had been locked long ago, shrouded in darkness. The thane was full of joy.
1: I love that John is the thane of Christ.
0: He's the thane, yeah.
1: That's cool.
0: I mean, this is the sort of reframing the story of Christ as is so constantly done in this sort of like old English, but also like old Saxon continuum of old Germanic poetry about the Gospels, Christ is being framed as the chieftain, right? And his followers are his thanes, and he is victorious, right?
1: Yeah, cool stuff. So, all right. John greets his kinsmen on behalf of himself and all the multitude dwelling in hell. Then the leader of the stronghold's inhabitants boldly called out, courageous before the crowd, and spoke to his kinsmen and welcomed him with words, "Thanks be to you, our Lord, for you chose to seek us out. Now we are languishing in these bonds. Though the enemy ensnares many brotherless exiles, he is everywhere hostile. There is no one so closely kept in cruel fetters or bitterly bound in painful chains that he may not easily find courage if he trusts in his Lord's loyalty, that he will release him from his bonds. So we all trust in you alone, my Lord, so dear."
0: And then at this point in his speech of exaltation, John will turn and address praises to the Archangel Gabriel and to the Mother of God. He says, "Oh, Gabriel, how wise and keen you are." But remember, of course, Gabriel is intimately involved in not just the circumstances of Christ's conception and birth, but also those of the forerunner. Mm-hmm. "Oh, Gabriel, how wise and keen you are, merciful and mindful and mild, wise in your wits and perceptive in your words." By the way, this is how you would describe a good counselor or a good warrior. "That you showed when you brought to us the boy in Bethlehem. Long we had waited, sitting in sorrow, yearning for peace, happiness, and hope. For when we would hear God's word speak from his own mouth, O Mary, you bore for us a courageous king when you brought to us that child in Bethlehem. We, trembling behind the gates of hell, had to wait in cruel bonds."
1: So then he goes on to describe their mourning in hell and the rejoicing of their captors in the exile's pain. And he laments for Jerusalem. And then the poem closes with his appeal to Christ. "Now I, deep in tribulations, implore our Savior. You are the Lord Christ. Have mercy upon us, maker of mankind. You, for the love of mankind, sought your mother's womb, victorious Lord God. Not for your own need, ruler of nations, but for the mercies which you to mankind have so often shown when they were in need of grace. You can embrace the habitations of all peoples, and you, mighty Lord, can count the sands of the sea best of all kings. And so I implore you, our Savior, by your infancy, best of kings, and by the wounds, Lord of hosts, your rising joy of princes, and by Jordan and Judea, we too bathed in that stream together, sprinkle with water, Lord of hosts, all dwellers in the stronghold with a joyful spirit, as you and John in the Jordan with your baptism inspired with joy all this earth. Thanks be to the Lord for this forever." I love that John the Forerunner has kind of the big voice in this. You
0: know.
1: He's the voice. He's the voice. He's the voice of the one.
0: They really liked him in Anglo-Saxon England, you know. Like all Christians should love and venerate him. And historically they have, although he did not loom very large in my own upbringing other than, you know, sort of like his role at the beginning of the story, you know, just sort of,
1: sure.
0: and then he dies and we sort of forget about him, you know, but, I really do love, there's a deep, deep Anglo-Saxon affection because basically functionally the role that John is taking here to cast this in like medieval terms is that John becomes the herald, which is literally what a forerunner means, by the way,
1: yeah.
0: you guys.
1: Yeah.
0: It's like, and it's the guy that goes ahead of the main guy, right, to announce stuff, right? So he announces his earthly ministry, and then he goes down to Hades to announce to those, you know, in the underworld that he's coming. And now that he's there, you know, he does what a herald is supposed to do, which is to give, like, a really great speech, which recounts the deeds of his Lord and also praises the other members of the court. And that is what you have happening here, right? Remember, kids, it is the kingdom of heaven.
1: That's right.
0: Which implies a king and then a bunch of other people. Right. Yeah. All right. So anyway, I just love this. This account really captured my imagination. The thing is, like, now reading it as an Orthodox Christian, especially with like having all of Holy Week and Bright Week behind me, I'm like, well, duh, yeah, obviously, right. This is what everybody, but I cannot overstate how to a, like a sort of spiritually starving Baptist, an image like this is just totally game changing. It is totally mind blowing.
1: Mind blowing. All right. So now we're going to talk about the Gospel of Nicodemus, aka the Acts of Pontius Pilate.
0: And do you want to tell us a little bit about the frame narrative here,
1: Father? I do. I super do. It's so fun and intriguing. So in this text, which everyone should just read, it's free on the internet. You can just read it. If you happen to have a copy of my book, The Lord of Spirits, it's at the very end, you know, but it's also on the internet. So what's happening prior to the part we're about to read is that the Sanhedrin are gathering together in Jerusalem, and they're trying to kind of figure out what has just happened with all of all the stuff that's, you know, the Lord's passion, his resurrection, all this kind of stuff, and what's the deal with Christianity spreading and all this. And so they're talking together, and then you get Nicodemus, the secret disciple of Jesus, who says, who's trying to convince the Sanhedrin of what has really gone on and of the resurrection and so forth. And they don't believe him. And he says, look, you guys remember when Jesus was crucified and all these people came out of their tombs and we saw them? You guys remember that? And of course, they're like, yes, okay, we remember that. And so he says, look, there's two of them, two of those people who came out of their tombs, who were sons of Simeon, Simeon the righteous, who takes Jesus into his arms as a little child. That's Simeon. Sons of Simeon. They're living down in this nearby town by themselves in a house, and all they do is pray, right? They're just praying and fasting until, you know, the end of days, and they won't talk to anybody. But I think if we adjure them in the name of the living God to come here and tell us what they saw in the underworld when all of this was going down, I think you'll be very convinced by that. So that's basically the way that it goes. And so they go and they fetch these two guys and they say, you know, tell us what you saw. And they're like,
0: by the way, does this remind anybody of another apparently ancient story which survived in Anglo-Saxon poetry that we've maybe covered on this channel? Anybody?
1: I'm blanking suddenly myself.
0: Do you remember in the episode in Andreas?
1: Oh yeah, sure.
0: Yeah, when the patriarchs are resurrected and come and talk to the scribes and the Pharisees. Yeah. This is that kind of a thing.
1: Yeah.
0: Which of course Christ is gesturing at when he says, like, if they didn't listen to Moses and the prophets, they will also not listen though one rose from the dead.
1: From the dead. Yeah, exactly. Yeah. So these two sons, they basically say, look, we swore that we wouldn't talk about what we saw there. We were told not to talk about it. But they say, look, in the name of the living God, you must tell us. And so they accept, obviously, the authority of the Sanhedrin to give them that kind of charge. And so then this is the story that they tell. So the idea is that they're down there with the rest of the righteous, and they see what happens during the crucifixion and then Holy Saturday. So that's the frame narrative for this story.
0: All right. And they are, by the way, the two guys that they go to find, Joseph knows of them because it seems like he's recently helped bury them. And they're also from Arimathea. So that's the sort of connection between those two guys. Yeah. So
1: yeah, that's right. Exactly.
0: We, that is the saints who rose at Christ's ascent into the underworld, were then in Hades with all who had fallen asleep since the beginning of the world. And at the hour of midnight, there rose a light as if of the sun and shone into these dark regions. And we were all lighted up and saw each other, because otherwise the underworld's quite lonely. And straightway, our father Abraham was united with the patriarchs and the prophets. And at the same time, they were filled with joy. And they said to each other, this light is from a great source of light. The prophet Isaiah, who was there present, said, this light is from the Father and from the Son and from the Holy Spirit, about whom I prophesied when yet alive, saying, the land of Zebulun and the land of Naphtali, the people that sat in darkness, have seen a great light. So we have this kind of reinterpretation, or let's say adding a layer of interpretation to this famous line from Isaiah. Then there came... Yes, you're going to get a lot more of that. So just buckle
1: up. A lot more of that, yeah.
0: Then there came into the midst another, an ascetic from the desert, and the patriarch said to him, who are you? And he said, I am John, the last of the prophets who made the paths of the Son of God straight and proclaimed to the people repentance for the remission of sins. And the Son of God came to me, and I, seeing him a long way off, said to the people, Behold, the Lamb of God who takes away the sin of the world. And with my hand I baptized him in the river Jordan. And I saw like a dove also the Holy Spirit coming upon him. And I heard also the voice of God, even the Father, thus saying, This is my beloved Son, in whom I am well pleased. And on this account he sent me also to you to proclaim how the only begotten Son of God is coming here. That whosoever shall believe in him shall be saved, and whosoever shall not believe in him shall be condemned. On this account, I say to you all, in order that when you see him, you may all adore him, that now only is for you the time of repentance, for having adored idols in the vain upper world and for the sins you have committed, and that this is impossible at any other time. While John, therefore, was thus teaching those in Hades, the first created and forefather Adam heard, and he said this to his son Seth. By the way, I have some plans to maybe we'll read to you guys some crazy Adam and Seth stories later this year. I got to talk to Father Andrew about it. But it says, My son, I wish to tell the forefathers of the race of men and the prophet where I sent you when it fell my lot to die. Do you guys remember what happened when it came time for Adam to die? You don't? Well, good news is that Seth, he's about to remind us. And Seth said, Prophets and patriarchs here, when my father Adam, the first created, was about to fall once upon a time into death, he sent me to make entreaty to God very close by the gate of paradise, that he would guide me by an angel to the tree of compassion, that is to say, the tree of life. And that I might take oil and anoint my father, and that he might rise up from his sickness, which thing therefore I also did. And after the prayer, an angel of the Lord came and said to me, What, Seth, do you ask? Do you ask oil, which raises up the sick, or the tree from which this oil flows on account of the sickness of your father? This is not to be found now. Go, therefore, and tell your father that after the accomplishing of 5,500 years from the creation of the world, then shall come into the earth the only begotten Son of God, being made man. And he shall anoint him with this oil, and shall raise him up, and shall wash clean with water and the Holy Spirit, both him and those out of him, and that then shall he be healed of every disease. But now this is impossible. Now, you may be reading this, listening to this, and saying, I do not remember this from the book of Genesis.
1: No, it's not in there.
0: But this is a tradition so old regarding Adam's time after his expulsion from paradise. It's so old, so ancient, that it makes its way into both the Judaism of Christ's own day, including the tradition that there was this mountain, this hill, upon which, under which, beneath which Adam was buried. And also,
1: the place of
0: the other things that Adam did while he was outside of paradise. For instance, weeping outside of its gates. Mm. When in the Orthodox Church we dedicate an entire Sunday to Adam weeping outside of paradise, when we depict on an icon of the crucifixion the skull of Adam beneath the cross, as I have right over here, and as most of you probably have in your icon corners, when in the Orthodox Church we depict Christ raising up Adam, pulling him out by his hand out of hell, we are drawing upon this tradition. So,
1: yeah.
0: About which, right, I would like to tell you a lot more at some point in a future
1: episode. That's some later date, yes. When the patriarchs and the prophets heard these words, they rejoiced greatly. And when all were in such joy, came Satan, the heir of darkness, and said to Hades, O owl and devouring and insatiable, hear my words. There is of the race of the Jews one named Jesus, calling himself the Son of God, and being a man. By our working with them, the Jews have crucified him. And now when he is dead, be ready that we may secure him here. For I know that he is a man, and I heard him also saying, My soul is exceeding sorrowful even unto death. He has also done me many evils when living with mortals in the upper world. For wherever he found my servants, he persecuted them.
0: Cry me a river, dude.
1: And whatever men I made crooked, blind, lame, lepers, or any such thing, by a single word he healed them. And many whom I had got ready to be buried, even these, through a single word he brought to life again. Hades says, and is this man so powerful as to do such things by a single word? Or if he be so, can you withstand him? It seems to me that if he be so, no one will be able to withstand him. If you say that he heard him dreading death, he said this mocking you and laughing, wishing to seize you with a strong hand, and woe, woe to you to all eternity. Satan says, O all-devouring and insatiable Hades, are you so afraid of hearing of our common enemy? I was not afraid of him, but worked in the Jews, and they crucified him, that can give him also to drink gall with vinegar. Make ready, then, in order that you may lay fast hold of him when he comes. Hades answered, Heir of darkness, son of destruction, devil, you have just now told me that many whom you had made ready to be buried be brought to life again by a single word. And if he has delivered others from the tomb, how and with what power shall he be laid hold of by us? For I not long ago swallowed down one dead, Lazarus by name, and not long after one of the living by a single word dragged him up by force out of my bowels. And I think that it was he of whom you speak. If therefore we receive him here, I am afraid lest perchance we be in danger even about the rest. For lo, all those that I have swallowed from eternity I perceive to be in commotion, and I am pained in my belly. And the snatching away of Lazarus beforehand seems to me to be no good sign. For not like a dead body, but like an eagle he flew out of me, for so suddenly did the earth throw him out. Wherefore also I adjure even you, for your benefit and for mine, not to bring him here. For I think that he is coming here to raise all the dead. And this I tell you, by the darkness in which we live, if you bring him here, not one of the dead will be left behind in it to me.
0: So you notice that this is sort of the opposite of what we saw in St. Ephraim, in the sense that in St. Ephraim, the death was like, ah, yeah, man, I got him now. And then Satan was like, well, it seems bad for us. And it's flipped here in the story. But this idea of kind of a debate between death and the devil, that's the part of the tradition that's kind of constant throughout all these different versions. Sometimes their roles are flipped, but that's the idea.
1: Yeah, yeah. This is what I have to say. This is one of my favorite parts of this text.
0: I am here for this, man.
1: I know. I love it so much.
0: Ruined so many good things.
1: Yeah, yeah, exactly. But I love how, you know, his fears, right? The way that the writer, we don't know who the writer of this is, the way that the writer is expressing, is using the fears of Hades, is he's telling what's about to actually happen. You know, like, I don't let him down here. I think he might raise all the dead. Like, you think?
0: Yep. You think?
1: You know, I love him so much. It's so, so good.
0: It's so great. It is, you know, very often, as with Akathis hymns, for instance, the original is always the best. And certainly, I love all these different Harrowing of Hell stories that we have in our tradition, but the OG is the best.
1: I think this is the oldest one.
0: Yeah.
1: I think the
0: OG original Golgotha, you know. Yes. So while Satan and Hades were thus speaking to each other, there was a great voice like thunder saying, "Lift up your gates, O ye rulers, and be ye lifted up, ye everlasting gates, and the King of Glory shall come in." By the way, when people like Father Andrew or Father Stephen say on their podcast that psalm is about, you know, is about this, like, we're not, like, they're not making that up. Like, yeah, they did not invent
1: that. The end of Psalm 24. This is the end of Psalm 24.
0: Such a weird accusation. But anyway.
1: I know.
0: When Hades heard, he said to Satan, "Go forth if you were able to withstand him." He's like, "Yeah, you go out and fight him. I'm not going out there." Satan therefore went forth to the outside. Then Hades says to his demons, "Secure well and strongly the gates of brass and the bars of iron, and attend to my bolts, and stand in order and see to everything. For if we come in here, woe will seize us." Whoa. The forefathers, having heard this, all began to revile him, saying, "O all-devouring and insatiable, open that the King of Glory may come in. David the prophet says, 'Do you not know, O blind, that when I was living in the world, that I, when living in the world, prophesied this saying, lift up your gates, O ye rulers. Isaiah said, for foreseeing this by the Holy Spirit, I wrote, the dead shall rise up, and those in their tombs shall be raised, and those in the earth shall rejoice. And where, O death, is your sting? Where, O Hades, is your victory? So you have the authors of the Old Testament saying, we told you. We told you so. We've been writing about this all along. That's what the whole Old Testament is about. There came then again a voice saying, lift up the gates, Hades. Lift up the gates. And Hades, hearing the voice a second time, answered as if forsooth he did not know, and says, who is this King of glory? The angel of the Lord said, the Lord strong and mighty, the Lord mighty in battle. And immediately with these words, the brazen gates were shattered and the iron bars broken. And all the dead who had been born came out of the prisons, and we with them. And the King of glory came in the form of a man, and all the dark places of Hades were lighted up. Why don't you go ahead and finish out the last bit here, because it's all awesome.
1: All right. Then the King of glory seized the chief satrap Satan by the head and delivered him to his angels and said, with iron chains bind his hands and his feet and his neck and his mouth. Then he delivered him to Hades and said, take him and keep him secure until my second appearing. And setting out to paradise, he took hold of our forefather Adam by the hand. This is the part that always gets me teared up, so I'm just going to try here. I promised myself I wouldn't cry. He took hold of our forefather Adam by the hand and delivered him and all the just to the archangel Michael. And as they were going into the door of paradise, there met them two old men, to whom the Holy Father said, who are you who have not seen death and have not come down into Hades, but who dwell in paradise in your bodies and your souls? One of them answered and said, I am Enoch, who was well-pleasing to God and was translated hither by him. And this is Elias the Tishbite. And we are also to live until the end of the world. And then we are to be sent by God to withstand Antichrist and to be slain by him, and after 3 days to rise again and to be snatched up in clouds to meet the Lord. While they were
0: excited, Tim LaHaye,
1: That's right. While they were thus speaking, there came another lowly man, carrying also upon his shoulders a cross, to whom the Holy Father said, who are you who has the look of a robber? And what is the cross which you bear upon your shoulders? He answered, I, as you say, was a robber and a thief in the world. And for these things, the Jews laid hold of me and delivered me to the death of the cross, along with our Lord Jesus Christ. While then he was hanging upon the cross, I, seeing the miracles that were done, believed in him and entreated him and said, Lord, when you shall be king, do not forget me. And immediately he said to me, Amen, Amen. Today I say unto you, shall you be with me in paradise? Therefore, I came to paradise, carrying my cross. And finding the archangel Michael, I said to him, our Lord Jesus, who has been crucified, has sent me here. Bring me therefore to the gate of Eden. And the flaming sword, seeing the sign of the cross, opened to me. And I went in. And then the archangel says to me, wait a little, for there comes also the forefather of the race of men, Adam, with the just, that they too may come in. And now seeing you, I came to meet you. And the saints, hearing these things, all cried out with a loud voice, great is our Lord, and great is his strength.
0: Getting a little eye sweat here. Oh.
1: I mean, that's the love of God for us, folks. That's what he did. That's what Pascha is for us. It's not just, you know, that Christ is God and so death can't hold him and so he rises from the dead. I mean, it includes all of that, absolutely. But it is that he has destroyed the power of death. And what does that mean? that means that the righteous now are brought to paradise. And I love so much. I love so much St. Dismas, the wise thief, standing there at the gates of paradise and basically saying, welcome, you guys. Welcome, you know?
0: He beat them in.
1: It's just, yeah. I mean, he's the first.

0: scrolling back. Lots of Christ is risen to the beginning. So good, good. Yes, keep saying that, everybody. Make sure that when you get calls from telemarketers that you say it to them. Yep. It'll confuse them for a good 2 seconds or so. Yes. Sam Cook asks, is the Bass Pro Shop pyramid in the city of Pharaohs a gateway to the heavens? I don't know. I'm more of a Cabela's guy, so... I don't know. As we called it here in the Lehigh Valley of Pennsylvania, the Hamburg Natural History Museum, because Hamburg is the town here in Pennsylvania where the nearest Cabela's is.
1: It is full of stuffed dead animals.
0: Exactly. Sure. It has lots and lots of taxidermy.
1: Yeah.
0: And I used to bring my kids there when they were quite young. Like, it was like a trip to the museum, but for free. And although they always wanted to play at, you know, the rifle range, you know, where they get to shoot the stuff. Cause there's a sort of a, not an actual rifle range. It's just a game, you guys. Just a
1: By
0: game,
1: the way,
0: you guys.
1: It's totally fine to take your kids to the rifle range. I don't want to give the impression that we're, you know.
0: Well, anyway. Yes.
1: So
0: yes.
1: One of us is in Texas.
0: yes. All right. So Joe LL0419 asks, he says, the line about Solomon sparks a question for me. Is the corruption of Solomon, the wisest man in the world, a rebuke of knowledge or learning in some way?
1: So not in this particular context. It could be, you could use it that way, maybe in some other context. In this context, the line is, you who in a snare took Solomon, that is the wisest man who ever lived, and that he was deceived by the devil. It is therefore a reproach to you that you should be overcome by his disciples, takers of fish and ignorant men. So you duped Solomon the wise, but you have been defeated now by a bunch of illiterate fishermen.
0: So I would not say that this is a rebuke of knowledge, because where did Solomon's wisdom come from? He prayed to God for this wisdom and God gave him that wisdom. Right. And it's completely a positive thing in the scriptures. Right. But it also just shows that just because you have wisdom doesn't mean that you're going to be righteous.
1: Yeah.
0: You know, Solomon fails. He becomes idolatrous. He becomes, you know, it says in the scripture, Solomon did what was evil in the sight of the Lord, yes. Right? It's just very, very explicit. Solomon does repent. This is why he's a saint of the church.
1: Right. That's right.
0: Yeah. Yeah. Yeah.
1: Yeah. Yeah. All of the above. In fact, in our Herring of Hell icon in the cathedral, he's one of the righteous being brought up by Christ.
0: Sure. If sometimes in that icon of the resurrection / harrowing of hell, you see two kings, and it's typically Solomon and they're often not labeled, but it's sometimes David. Sometimes Josiah as well.
1: Sometimes it's usually David and Solomon, or David and Josiah. You can tell because one of them is old, one of them is young. And then we have Abel. Is one of ours. You know, Adam and Eve, obviously.
0: Abel will feature very large in tonight's episode of the Lord of Spirits podcast.
1: I'm very excited about this because I have been I've actually been planning a Universal History episode about Abel. I'll be really excited.
0: Oh my.
1: I've been reading a bunch of weird Abel things lately, and I'm very excited about tonight's Lord of Spirits. Okay, well that's cool to know. So good question. Joel says Saint Ephraim certainly seems to be setting him against the simplicity of the apostles. Yeah, that's right, Joel. Chicken to the bread basket pecking at corn. Savannah, I do not know that particular.
0: Savannah.
1: You're right.
0: She told us last time, remember?
1: She did tell us. I don't know that particular little ditty, Savannah, so you'll have to, maybe you can put the whole thing in the chat. yes, when deep calls, Amber says, Psalm 90, I was too slow. That's right.
0: Yes,
1: Psalm
0: 90. But you're correct. Yeah. You're correct. Yes.
1: Yeah, we'll give you 4 points for that.
0: Absolutely. You can spend those at the gift shop.
1: Yes. Cage 239 says we had a funeral on Holy Monday and it hit me so hard that it was very similar to the funeral for Christ. Yeah, that's what I noticed as well. Yeah, this time.
0: Yeah. Yep. Yep.
1: Yep.
0: Rolling on. So Sam Cook said,

0: says later, he says, I always think about Ragnar Lothbrok faking his death and getting into Paris with a funeral as sort of a reference to and possibly an inversion of this.
1: Yeah, that guy, what do you think? Sucks. Is
0: the guy with the does that mean loose big britches? Loose britches?
1: It's really hairy breeches, actually.
0: Hairy breeches, okay.
1: Yeah.
0: So it's like St. Theodore the hair shirt, except it's a hairy pants.
1: Yeah. Yeah, but basically the story, for those who are not aware, it's in his saga, is that Ragnar is unable to take the walls of Paris as he does not have the appropriate siege equipment, and so he fakes his own death and then says, you know, his men come up to the gates of the city and they say, oh, but right before he died, he converted to Christianity and he really wants a Christian funeral. And the Bishop of Paris says, okay, open the gates, we'll give him a funeral. And as soon as they open the gates, the Vikings kill everybody and sack the city. That's the story. Yeah, is that an anti-harrowing of Hades? For sure.
0: Yeah. Exactly.
1: Yeah.
0: Joe also mentions, ironic that the Baptists mostly ignore the Baptist. Or, so they'll trot him out, they say, it wasn't St. John the Catholic. You know, they'll say that kind of thing. Did you ever hear growing up?
1: Oh,
0: it wasn't
1: St.
0: John the Catholic? Yeah, yeah.
1: Yeah. The funny thing is that people that John was baptizing were being baptized before professing faith in Christ. So I don't really know in what way it would be related.
0: Doesn't matter. The word Baptist is in there, Deacon Seraphim. That's just how it is. yes. Let's see. Waits for the Word asks, does the text state that the two brothers write rather than say what they witnessed?
1: So what it says is that they, this is in part two, I think, for a second. I think what it says is that the chief priests are writing down their account, but it could be that they're writing it. But the main thing is that they're called in front of the chief priest and somebody Sanhedrin, is doing the writing. Yeah.
0: Yeah. Yeah. And it should also be noted, by the way, that there are several different texts of the manuscripts that come down, the manuscript traditions that come down to us of this text. Right. So there's I think the Latin one is the longest, but it's well attested in Greek as well. And I think there's a few other languages also. And so like if you read this somewhere, most of the time what you're going to be reading is either a translation of simply the longer Latin one,
1: right,
0: which is the one I recommend, frankly. Or sometimes it's a sort of a recension that sort of combines bits from all of them.
1: So the bit that we read today was from part two of the Greek version, just in case anybody's wondering.
0: Yeah, I noticed there's a few differences from the one I'm used to. But it's all on the internet. You can read every variation on the internet. You know,
1: pretty much anything we're covering on the show is you can find for free on the internet, by the way.
0: Generally true. That is generally true. It's all public domain all the time. Well, on some level.
1: Yeah.
0: Yeah.
1: I think that there's the, I think that, this, I pulled this text from, you know, one of the normal, like open source, sites for patristic texts. I can't remember which one now. So,
0: Savannah mentions that the devil went down to Georgia.
1: That's, you know, and it was a bad day for him to do that because it is St. George's feast day today.
0: That's right. Exactly true. Exactly true.
1: Oh, Chickens in the Bread Pan is the song that Johnny sings when it's his turn to fight the devil with his fiddle playing. Very embarrassed that I didn't remember that, to be totally honest with you.
0: Wow. Wow.
1: The last time I haven't listened to that song in a long time. The last time I listened to it was in the town of Stone Mountain, Georgia, which I assume in Georgia is sort of their country roads. You know,
0: so Katie chasing Katharos, so she's chasing purity, I guess, is the 5,500 years real or symbolic? Well, number one, Katie, just think about what you did there.
1: Think about what you did, Katie. Like, if you're asking, like, an age of the earth question...
0: Okay. I think she means that she's being sincere. But number one, I'll just take this opportunity to say that the idea that real and symbolic are divergent things that have nothing to do with each other is that's not what we do here, Katie. Symbolic is real, you know? So... This is based on this kind of early Byzantine idea about the age of the earth. So not just
1: Byzantine in this particular case.
0: Yeah, that's true. But that's
1: Hebrew
0: where.
1: Stuff.
0: Yeah. But so like for instance, in the Byzantine calendar, we're on year 7520 something or whatever. I can't remember exactly what it is. which they didn't arrive at that by adding up the numbers that are found like in the Old Testament. That's not how they arrived at it. It's arrived at by a combination of what we might think of as history, a lot of math, some science, you know, the kinds of things that we would call by those names, and bringing them together. So it is based on a kind of calculation. She says, I ask because I know Father Stephen DeYoung would say not to ask the age of the earth. Yeah, so is this your roundabout way of asking the age? I don't know.
1: So,
0: but yes, it is the idea is that there's 5,500 years that pass from Adam to Christ. But you should not take that as a kind of like calendar sort of statement. That's not what's going on there. But it's based on this idea of the ages of the earth, of which there have been, you know, sort of kind of a certain number is sort of thing.
1: So, the ancient Jewish calculation was to divide the history of the world, that is, say, the history of the Old Testament up to the time of Christ, into six ages, an age being representatively 1,000 years.
0: Right.
1: The first age is the age of from creation to the expulsion from paradise.
0: Right.
1: The second age... Right. Is the age from the expulsion from paradise to the flood, and so on and so forth. Now, you can find this timeline that's represented here. You can find this in a lot of ancient Jewish texts that well predate Christianity. And so this is really very much functioning in that mode. People in the ancient world did not... shy away from giving an actual number, but when they gave these numbers, I would say they were concerned with kind of very different things than we are. The thing is, if you ask that question now, it is what you're really, I'm not saying you, Katie, but what a lot of people, when they ask this sort of question now, they are what they're really asking is a question about like science and scientific theories, and does the Bible hold up to scientific theories, and you know, is science the measure of the Bible, or is the, you know, like all these different things. They're really actually very, let's just put it this way, nowadays when people ask these questions, they're asking a materialistic question. And in the ancient world, when they gave a number like this, they're not giving a materialistic number. So yeah. There's no satisfying answer to that question for a modern person. You have to really just get out of that way of thinking about it. So
0: yeah, exactly. Yeah. Exactly. All right. Yeah. Well, thanks but, everybody.
1: You
0: know,
1: if you asked me, I would say there's definitely 5.5 ages from Adam to Christ for sure.
0: Yeah. Yeah.
1: So,
0: well, thanks everybody for your comments. I kind of said my take on all this. So you said you have some final thoughts you wanted to do.
1: Yeah, I've got some thoughts on this because of stuff that I've been working on for some talks I'm going to be giving throughout the rest of the year. I am very interested in, and have for a long time been interested in, this will be no surprise to anybody on this podcast, I've been really interested in the idea of the epic, the founding story for a people. And the way that, for instance, the Theban cycle functions, as we talked about last summer, functions as kind of an anti-epic, an anti-founding cycle, right? But I'm also really interested in this idea, and this is first pointed out to me by my friend Dr. Timothy Petitza, who I've only talked to a few times in real life, but whom I consider a friend because his book has meant so much to me, and his sister-in-law and his brother, who's a wonderful priest, are actually friends. Dr. Tim pointed this idea out to me, of this idea of Holy Week and Pascha as the founding epic of the Christian people. And if you think about how founding epics function, they function usually, you have a hero, a founding hero, a hero who establishes things, and that hero has to undergo some great agony, some great suffering, some great passion, and then in their victory, they are able to establish the new city, the new people, the new police, the new, you know, the new nation, the new people. And this is what Christ does. And this is what we get to experience and actually recapitulate. We get to participate in it again each Holy Week. And somebody on X, when I was mentioning something about this during Holy Week this year, somebody accused me of just, I don't know, doing, you know, like literary studies or something with the Holy Services, etc. The person accusing me of this, by the way, not even Orthodox, so I don't know why they cared.
0: That's what X is for. It accuses.
1: Yes, that's right. That's right.
0: It's the shaitan.
1: Yeah. But here's the thing. It's the other way around for me. And what I mean by this is that I'm interested in other epics because of the way that they help set you up to understand Holy Week, which is the true victory of the real hero who really establishes the city, which is the new Jerusalem, the Jerusalem from above, who really establishes the only people, the only race that it is important to be a member of, which is the Christian race, as we say in our prayers. And in this sense, this is a sense which was not given to me as a child. I did not grow up Orthodox. And Easter, which is very much a footnote in the world that I grew up in, quite frankly, you know, if you have a hero, you have to have a villain, right? And quite frankly, the villain of the Easter story that I grew up with was God. And this is why, you know, I'm not trying to invite a debate about PSA. Why would I debate something that's not an Orthodox teaching, for one thing? But if you want to like a much more thorough response to, you know, this kind of modernist teaching, you can certainly go get it over at Lourdes Spirits and among other places. But the reason that I mentioned it, is because the story which the church consistently puts before us, and when I say that, I mean the things which Holy Tradition, that is the working of the Holy Spirit, has actually chosen to be a part of your Holy Week services as an Orthodox Christian, are about Christ's triumph over the real enemies of mankind, sin, death, and the devil. And they are consistently about that. God the Father is not the villain of the piece. Right, it is mankind's enemies who are the villains, and it is Christ who is sent by his Father to defeat them and to establish our people, our race, our generation, our city. And I find that so profoundly healing, so profoundly beautiful, and so profoundly comforting that in a world where you still have to deal with the realities of death, you know, and we've dealt with it a lot recently in my family, the death of loved ones, the death of beloved parishioners, even the death of family pets. And you deal with the reality of death in the world, to know that Christ has triumphed over it and that death was the last enemy to be defeated. That's why I'm an Orthodox Christian. That is a supremely more beautiful and real and compelling story than a story in which the resurrection is frankly optional. So when we put these stories in front of you today, this is episode 34 now of this podcast. And with the exception of the Kebra Negest, which we spent a couple of weeks on about this time last year, actually, most of the stories that we have been reviewing have not been explicitly Christian stories. Well, I mean, that's not true. I guess we had Andreas and Beowulf. But in any case, a lot of the stories we have been reviewing have not been, let's say, biblical stories, right? The reason that I wanted to do this one here is not to say that this story is on the level, on the same level as, you know, the Lay of the Volsungs, but rather to say that to me, the only thing that makes the other stuff worth preserving is the way that it prepares you for the true epic, right? That the people who wrote the hymns of Holy Week had been trained on Homer and Hesiod. they'd been trained on the great tragedians of the Greek tradition, that they'd been trained on all the best stories of the classics, and so that language and poetry and everything else had reached a high point which made it possible for us to receive the amazing services which we have received in the Orthodox Church today. So that's why we did this here, and that's what I wanted to say.
0: Amen. Amen. Well, Christ is risen. He truly is risen. Friends, I hope that these poems have given you a sense of what the Church has always known and proclaimed, that this feast of Pascha is not ours alone. It belongs to Adam, to Abraham, to Isaiah, John the Baptist, to everyone who in the howling dark waited and saw the light come in. So may this Paschal season be for you the beginning of the endless day.
1: And if you're watching this on YouTube, please make sure you click the little bell so you get notified every time that we release a new episode. Next time, I will be here without the watchful eye of the archpriest, Andrew Stephen Damick. While the cat's away, the mice are going to play. And in this case, the other mouse will be my fellow deacon, Father Deacon Nicholas Kotar, who is going to come and guest host while Father Andrew moves himself and his family across the country. And we will be telling you, surprise, surprise, surprise, a Russian story, although in this case, probably one you've never heard before.
0: Until next time, Christ is risen. He truly is risen. And yes, that really is the most beautiful way to say it in English.
1: This has been a listener and viewer-supported presentation of Ancient Faith Radio.

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1: A royal life set aside, or a crown transformed into something brighter? 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

0: In those days of our tale, there were still some people who had both elves and heroes of the North for ancestors, and Elrond, the master of the house, was their chief. He was as noble and as fair in face as an elf lord, as strong as a warrior, as wise as a wizard, as venerable as a king of dwarves, and as kind as summer. His house was perfect, whether you liked food, or sleep, or work, or storytelling, or singing, or just sitting and thinking best, or a pleasant mixture of them all. Evil things did not come into that valley.
1: I'm Richard Rowland, and you're listening to the Amundsuul Podcast, in which we talk about the life and writing of author J.R.R. Tolkien from an Orthodox Christian perspective. Here on the 10th of each month, we bring you The Last Homely House, a meandering journey through the highways and byways of Middle-earth. Because when it comes to lore, you can never delve too greedily, nor too deeply.

0: Maigo Vanen, welcome to the Amundsuol podcast, a podcast for those who would inquire deeply into the length of Elvish gestational periods. I'm Richard Rowland, an Orthodox Christian, Germanic philologist, and Tolkien scholar, and here we talk about the works of J.R.R. Tolkien because we love them and we believe in their power to orient us towards what is highest and noblest. Joining me today is Father Andrew, whom you all know since it's his podcast.
1: Yes.
0: As well as Tolkien scholar Carl Hostetter. As you probably already know, if you're listening to this podcast, Carl has a new book out called The Nature of Middle Earth, which has recently been published. And I've asked him to come on the podcast this evening and discuss the book with us, in particular because it contains a lot of content that is kind of at the nexus of Tolkien and theology. And as you probably know by now, that's kind of our deal. So Carl, welcome. It's great to have you with me on the podcast today.
2: Well, it's great to be here. Thank you so much, both of you, for asking me to join you.
1: Well, and as Richard mentioned, today we're going to be talking the nature of Middle Earth. But before we do that, we thought it would be good for everybody listening to get to know Carl just a little bit. And I know, Carl, that you've been on a gazillion podcasts lately and have answered these three questions many, many times, which means that you probably have them really practiced, super honed and specific now. So, okay. So the number one question that probably everybody asks is, how did you first, you know, get into Tolkien's works? How long have you been reading Tolkien?
2: So yes, you're correct. I do have some set answers to that question. One is a short form and one is a long form. But given the nature of this particular setting, I'm going to share the long form version of it.
1: All right.
2: So it all began. Well, it began to begin in 1976 when I was 11 years old, and in middle school. And I had he wasn't at the time a friend. He was a classmate. His name was Tom. And for whatever reason, I don't remember why, we did not like each other. So we were often picking on each other and were at odds. However, that year at Christmas time, we were given an assignment to read a Newbery Award-winning book, which is an annual award for best children's fiction, and to do a report on it over our Christmas break. So I happened to volunteer at the library of our middle school at the time, and right on the top of the returns card was a book with that familiar Newbery medal stamped on the cover. So I picked it off the top and said, well, this'll do, and took it home. And over Christmas, I read the book, and the book was called The Dark is Rising by Susan Cooper. It was part two of a 5-book series. And I read it at the perfect time. It was about an 11-year-old protagonist, and I was 11, who at Christmas time discovers that he is, in addition to being an 11-year-old boy, is a member of a race of immortals called the Old Ones. And the Old Ones are a perpetual war with the dark. So it's classic good versus evil. And it's heavily imbued with particularly British legends and mythology, like Herne the Hunter and, of course, the Arthurian legends. And so I just loved this book. I've read it many, many times since then, and, of course, the rest of the series. So the significance of this is, though, that Tom and I came to discover that we were both huge fans of this book. And so we became the best of friends. We bonded over this book. And thus, a few years later, 2 years later, actually, when my family had to move from York, Pennsylvania to Richmond, Virginia, Tom gave me my first set of The Hobbit and The Lord of the Rings as a going away.
0: Oh, wow.
2: Now, I had never heard of or read Tolkien before that point. But when I got settled in Richmond, I started reading the books, and I just devoured them voraciously. And, of course, like most people, read and reread them numerous times in a row. And really, sort of the rest is history. That's how I encountered Tolkien for the first time and just absolutely became enthralled with the books. And then, of course, indirectly, or maybe not so indirectly, I also encountered for the first time Tolkien's invented languages and writing systems, in the particularly in the Lord of the Rings. And I had already developed an interest in the history of languages and in dead languages. And I just had to know what those runes and what I learned later were called Tengwar on the title page of the Lord of the Rings meant or said. And I had to figure out how the Elvish and other language snippets in the book worked. So that also set me off, of course, on that particular path of Tolkien scholarship.
0: Hmm. Well, that sort of answers a little bit this next question, which I had, which is, of course, the way that I know you, or at least know of you, I don't think we've ever really talked much except a little bit on social media before today. But I took a class that you co-taught with Dr. Andy Higgins for Signum University called Language Invention Through Tolkien. And by the way, you have no way of knowing this because I was not allowed to submit it as my final project. And Dr. Higgins completely shot me down.
1: You're not bitter about that, are you, at all?
0: No, I'm not really bitter about it. Checking. Like, I understand his reasons. Okay, but I'm the sort of person who, actually a lot like Tolkien, if I come across something, let's say a genre of literature or something like that, to understand it, I have to sort of try to do it myself. And so as we're learning all of this stuff about how the way that Tolkien did language invention was not really to, let's say, make languages for conversation. And you have a great essay about this, which is possibly one of my favorite Tolkien essays. And it's one of the first things I send to people when they find out that I'm into Tolkien, because the first thing they always ask is, do you speak Elvish? And I always send them your Elvish as She Is Spoke, which is one of my favorite Tolkien essays of all time.
2: Well, thank you. I have to say it's certainly up there amongst the favorites of the things that I've written. I really felt like I was inspired in a sense.
0: It really reads that way. It's fun. It's a little spicy. And it's actually freely available online. I think people can just Google that Elvish as She Is Spoke, and you can go out and read it. It's a really good essay, and you'll learn a lot about what Tolkien's language invention approach was. So what I ended up doing as I was working through this class, in addition to all the homework, I've been doing conlanging since I was a little kid. And I have this family of languages that I've been working on. Maybe the sound systems of old Persian and Sanskrit and things like that. And so, yeah, right. And you get I have like a whole sort of mythological setting that sort of explains the great vowel collapse and things like this. So what I ended up doing was I put together a 30 something page historical grammar of my language. And I asked my professor, my preceptor for the class, I said, could I submit this as part of my final project? And Dr. Higgins said, who wasn't my preceptor, but he's the one that he said, no, you have to do the thing that you were assigned to do, which is to write this paper. But I'd already written the paper. I just wanted to be that guy. Anyway, so I really enjoyed this. I really enjoyed this class of yours. And then that's where I was exposed to, for instance, some of the very taboo Roman Catholic prayers, which Tolkien translated into Quenya. Because I say they're very taboo because I know you've gotten in trouble for posting them certain places online. So the way I primarily know you is because of your work with ELF and Tolkien scholarship in general, and especially as one of the few people out there that's doing really focused attention on Tolkien's language invention. So how did you get involved in that?
1: You have to tell everybody what ELF stands for, Richard. You have to mention that.
0: It spells elf, Father Andrew.
1: I know that. Elvish.
0: So it stands for the Elvish Linguistic Fellowship. Is that right, Carl?
2: That's correct.
0: Yeah. So Carl, tell us about ELF. What is it? How did you get involved with it?
2: So yes, the ELF, the clever acronym, stands for the Elvish Linguistic Fellowship. and it was founded by a man named Jorge Quiñones as a sort of revival of the previous mythopoeic linguistic fellowship.
1: Hmm.
2: And its newsletter, which is what Quiñones' name means, is Vineyard Tengwar. It started out as a small bulletin format newsletter, and it appeared every 2 months. Well, after I had left college, I learned of the existence, or the foundation rather, of the ELF. And so I wrote to the editor and subscribed. And since I had graduated college, I had got myself my first computer, which was a Macintosh. And I also had got myself a newfangled device known as a laser printer. So seeing that at that time, Jorge was actually doing physical cutting and pasting. That's where the terms arose, to lay out the...
0: I'm sorry, what?
2: To lay out... yeah. So yes, cutting and pasting. He would print out on his dot matrix printer each article that he wanted to include in an issue of VT. And then he would cut it to fit the page, the bulletin size format, and literally tape it or paste it onto a sheet of paper. And then when it was fully assembled, he would then photocopy the each side and form it into a physical booklet.
1: This is truly elder days.
0: Ladies and gentlemen, indeed. I hope you are. I mean, this is deep lore. Like, this is you're hearing history unfold in your ears right at this moment.
2: So recognizing, that's a very arduous task. Since I had the equipment to do so, I further invested in what was called Aldus PageMaker, which was one of the first page layout programs for computers, and so I was able to actually lay out each issue on screen and print from there to my laser printer, rather than having to go through this laborious process of physically cutting and pasting. So I would then print out, Jorge would send me the material for each issue. I would lay it out on my computer and print out a master copy and then send that off to him for photocopying and distribution. Well, after a few issues of doing that, Jorge decided that I might as well just take over the production entirely and asked me to become the editor of VT, which I agreed to do.
0: It's your own fault for volunteering.
2: Yes. Well, the rest, as they say, is history. I will point out that when I originally took over, I had zero intention of actually doing any scholarship, writing up any articles, because I thought there were people who were much more brilliant at it than I am. And At one time I kind of felt like everything had been done, like I didn't have anything to say. Well, that obviously was very wrong too. So...
1: yeah.
2: So that's how I became the editor of Vineyard Tengwar, and still am. And been on a hiatus while I've been working on my book, but I hope to get back to it sometime soon.
1: And for those of who may not know, you can actually find the website for Vineyard Tengwar for the Elvish Linguistic Fellowship at elvish.org. So you mentioned that you've been working on this book. How exactly did that come to pass? I mean, it seems, for anyone who has any interest in studying Tolkien academically, like, this is almost like the Holy Grail kind of story here, from what I've heard. How do you actually get to be a person who looks at Tolkien's papers and edits them together for a book?
2: So that grew out of my, becoming editor of Vineyard Tengwar, ultimately. Even from the early days when I first became the editor, I had occasion to write the Tolkien estate every now and then to get permission to publish something that had, for example, been collected by somebody at Marquette that hadn't been published before. So after doing that, probably a few rounds back and forth of that sort of thing, I got a letter from Christopher Tolkien, who just sent me his postal address and said, "Here, just write me."
0: And, as one does.
1: I have to ask, like, What did you think when you saw that you had a letter from Christopher Tolkien?
2: Oh, I mean, every time I got a letter from Christopher throughout the rest of his life, I was just elated because he's a remarkably brilliant correspondent, very witty, very well informed on world matters. And he genuinely enjoyed talking about the scholarly study of his father's work. Hmm. So yeah, it was a great, great thing. It's probably what I will miss most. Knowing that there's never going to come another letter from Christopher, because it was always something to look forward to.
0: Just as a small aside, I did my master's thesis on the Hafrag Vida, the Waking of Angantyr, which is a poem. The last person who really did like critical work and translation of the poem was actually Christopher Tolkien. And I spent a lot of my time going through his notes on that particular saga and that particular poem. And I came away with this impression. So I've talked to some people who had the, let's say, very uninformed opinion, to put it generously, that Christopher Tolkien was somehow just sort of like leeching off of his father's work, and, you know, just like doing all of this for doing all of this for like his own personal gain and, you know,
1: merch,
0: right? Yeah. And but the thing to understand about Christopher Tolkien, in my experience, not having known him personally, mind you, but just like going through his scholarly work, both the stuff he's done on his father's work, but then also the stuff that he did on Old Norse poetry, is that he was really brilliant, really gifted. And he probably could have had just a great career in academia if he had wanted to do that.
2: Absolutely.
0: But he chose to give himself instead to making sure that as many people as possible could come into contact in an authentic way with his father's legacy. And I'll always be very grateful for that. There was a lot of, you know, it's a kind of sacrifice that you almost never see today, to say, instead of doing my own work, I'm going to carry on what my father did and kind of like sacrifice myself a little bit.
2: Right. You're absolutely right. He could have had a brilliant academic career, maybe even more so than his father, just in terms of academic output. Hmm. But he rightly recognized that there was one task that he and only he could do. And so he needed to do it. And thank God he did.
1: Yeah. So how does, you know, so, I mean, he basically invented an entire academic discipline, essentially, you know, Tolkien studies, right? I mean, it wouldn't exist if it weren't for what he did. And yet, even with the massive, massive output from his work, there was still some stuff that never got put together and published. And that basically became, my understanding, not everything, but a significant chunk. This is what became your new book, The Nature of Middle Earth. So, I mean, why don't you kind of tell us how that came to be? Like, why is it that stuff had not been published before? I mean, whose idea was it to put it together into a single volume? That kind of thing.
2: Okay, so returning to the main thrust of the chronology here. So, yeah. After becoming editor of the Nertengwar and developing a close working relationship and friendship with some other like-minded scholars, namely Christopher Gilson, Arden Smith, Patrick Wynn, we as a group started collaborating on what we were working on. And we formed a really nice team. We were very complimentary in terms of our specific areas of interest. So I think Christopher noticed the work that was being done in Vinyar Tengwar. I mean, I was sending him copies of it. And he also noticed the work being done by Christopher Gilson with the larger journal of the ELF, known as Parma Eldalamberon, the Book of Elvish Tongues, which, as I said, that was Christopher Gilson was editing that. So it was a larger format and thereby could sustain longer works. So all of this came to Christopher's attention. Christopher Gilson had also formed his own correspondence with Christopher Tolkien. So that at some point, Christopher Tolkien proposed to Christopher Gilson that he send photocopies of the Gnomish Lexicon for editing and publishing in Parma.
1: So what's the Gnomish Lexicon? I imagine a lot of our listeners may not have heard of that.
2: So the Gnomish Lexicon is one of Tolkien's earliest dictionaries of one of his Elvish languages. Gnomish, or Gondolgrin, is the language that eventually would morph and be renamed into Sindarin.
0: Actually, by a really ironic shift, you know?
2: Yes.
0: Because, because it starts out as like the language of the group that eventually becomes the Noldor. And you remember that their language actually gets banned by Thingol. So,
2: right. Yeah. Oh, and then the Noldor, in fact, eventually their language is Quenya.
0: Right.
2: Whereas Sindarin developed in Middle Earth.
0: Right.
2: So the Gnomish Lexicon, significant parts of it had been published in the appendices to the Book of Lost Tales, parts 1 and 2, but the whole thing had not been. And Christopher Tolkien decided that it would be a good vehicle to edit and publish the Gnomish Lexicon. That is, that Parma would be. So we started working on that together. And Christopher Gilson was sending Christopher Tolkien samples of our work as we made progress. So come 1992, which was the centenary of Tolkien's birth, there was a major conference staged in Oxford that year. It's a joint conference of the Mythopoeic Society and of the Tolkien Society in Britain. And we all of us planned to go, couldn't miss that opportunity. But in conjunction with that, we learned that Christopher Tolkien would be there and that he wanted to meet with us. So while we were in Oxford attending the conference, we got together with Christopher Tolkien one afternoon and spent a pleasant time walking through the Oxford Botanical Gardens. And in the course of our conversation, he proposed that we become the editors and eventual publishers of all of his father's linguistic writings. Which, of course, we agreed to do.
1: Yeah. How do you say no to that?
2: So once we returned home, we started receiving bundles of photocopies from Christopher Tolkien, which were then re-photocopied by Christopher Gilson and sent to the rest of us. So we started working in earnest on a more or less chronological presentation of all of Tolkien's writings on his invented languages. So in the course of this, at some years later, we received a bundle of papers that Christopher had grouped together under the rubric of late philological essays. What he meant by that, and what the papers themselves represent, is later in his life, like from around 1959 and onward, Tolkien developed a very analytical approach to his own invention, to his legendarium. And he was in the habit of making close considerations of, for example, Elvish vocabulary and phonological development and such. But in the course of these careful considerations of meaning, he would often go into these long digressive discussions about points that occurred to him as he was considering the finer points of Elvish vocabulary. Often these writings were very interesting in terms of their philosophical content, what Tolkien had to say about Middle Earth physically and philosophically and even theologically in the course of these digressive discussions. So one of the items in this bundle caught my eye immediately. It didn't hurt that it was TypeScript, so it's very easy to read.
1: Yay!
2: This was called Osanwe Kenta, which is a Quenya term that means enquiry into the communication of thought. or what we would call more briefly telepathy.
1: Mm.
2: And like the rest of the papers in this late bundle, it starts off with a consideration of some Elvish terms related to thought and communication and mind and topics like that. However, very quickly turns into a broader discussion of Osanwe or thought communication as a faculty that all sentient beings possess, including incarnates and including even human beings.
1: Huh.
2: But it's easier for some beings to participate in this than others.
0: Yeah.
2: He also goes into a consideration of whether it is possible to force one's way into another's mind,
1: wow,
2: read their thoughts without their permission. And he decides that it's not, that not only is it unlawful in the sense of immoral to do so, but it is physically impossible.
0: Interesting.
2: This leads him into a discussion of how Melkor attempted to circumvent this impossibility.
1: Because of course.
2: Yes.
1: Yeah. He's got to control everything. So.
2: Exactly.
1: Yeah.
2: And so from there, it gets into a consideration of his motives and methods, as well as those of the Valar in dealing with Melkor.
1: Hmm.
2: And it ends with a really, in my mind, one of the best paragraphs Tolkien ever wrote. It's really profound, and it packs a real wallop in the last sentence, which I won't give away here because if...
0: Yeah, we'll read that here in a little bit, I think.
1: Yeah, and we should just...
2: Oh, that's right. That's right.
1: Yeah,
2: yes.
1: Yeah, we should just say, listeners, that this text, Osanwe Kenta, is indeed in the nature of Middle Earth. So if you get a copy, you can read it.
0: I have things I maybe want to say about that maybe a little bit later, because there's a lot of things that are very interesting from a philological perspective in that essay. But yeah, so continue on. How did you, so that's how you got to publishing this kind of stuff. So how did that slowly kind of grow or morph into the nature of Middle Earth?
2: Okay, yeah. So when I read this text, I knew I had to publish it as quickly as possible, which I did. And there were also some other similar essays in this bundle that I would subsequently publish as well in Vinyar Tengwar. And also, some years later, I was asked by Christopher to help a French scholar, Michael DeVoe, edit and publish Tolkien's late writings about Elvish reincarnation, which, are, again, is very much of a piece with these texts. So I did that. And then I think Christopher recognized, it wasn't hard to see, that I was very, very interested in these sorts of materials, quite apart from their linguistic content.
1: Mm-hmm.
2: And so that, I believe, explains why, after Christopher had finished the history of Middle Earth and had done what he wished to do with all this material, he was left with a rather large file of papers, late writings, that he had not incorporated into the history of Middle Earth and wasn't sure what to do with it. So he asked me if I would like to take a look. And of course, I said yes. So he, over the course of some time, he sent me four bundles of photocopies from this late file, which he had called grouped together and called Time and Aging.
0: Mm.
2: So this material, by and large, is what forms part one of The Nature of Middle Earth.
1: Okay.
2: And it concerns, it's a detailed consideration of issues of the Elvish, how elves mature and grow and even age. Yes, they are immortal, but they do nonetheless age. And at what rates they do so relative to men. Other questions of how long Elvish children...
0: Lots of nice detailed timetables in there in case you were wanting to,
2: you know. Yes, yes.
1: Yeah, I mean, like,
0: there is math.
1: Yeah, I mean,
2: there is math, indeed.
1: I noticed, for instance, that Elvish childhoods are like really long. Like, aren't they like kids for like 50 years or something like that?
2: So it depends on which text you're looking at.
1: Oh, okay,
0: right.
2: Early on, that was the case. Later on, it's the Elvish equivalent of about 20 is when they mature. but that's 20 growth years, which is growth years are 12 years.
1: Oh,
2: so it's, yeah, it's a
1: 244,
2: yeah, or 288 rather.
1: It's not like dog years. These are elf years, which are a lot.
2: Exactly.
1: Yeah. Yeah.
2: So yeah, there's a lot of things like that where you have to keep the time scale in mind.
1: Hmm.
2: Tolkien was very concerned to work out relative time scales and maturation rates and such.
1: Why do you think that? I mean, I'm sure a lot of people who might look at some of this stuff are like, okay, I'm just skipping past this stuff. Why do you think that became important to Tolkien?
2: So I think it was part and parcel with his general concern to make the history of Middle Earth, not the series, but the actual history, the fictional history, to be as plausible as possible, scientifically and in terms of realistic time spans in which things could occur. So, for example, he knew very well that languages develop and change over time, but that mostly it's a slow process. And so he became concerned, for example, that since men were born so basically in the early version of the Legendarium, they awoke with the rising of the sun, but then within, you know, 500 or 600 years had reached Beleriand and had their tongues had, you know, divided into, you know, groups,
1: right?
2: Mutually unintelligible groups. Well, 600 years is just not enough time for that to happen.
1: Yeah. Right. Right. Right.
2: So he knew that he had to push things way back in order to be more realistic. And one of the ways he did this was to decide that the Valian year was not in fact 10 years or a little less than 10 as it had been, but was 144 years.
1: Oh, wow.
2: Sun years. So this allowed him to maintain the same chronology in terms of the year numbers in the tale of years, but also then nonetheless greatly expand the time in which those events occurred.
1: Yeah. So some of this then was like, okay, I've got this chronology all worked out, and I don't want to have to throw away all that work, but how is it that these kinds of things could have happened over this period of time? Like English from 600 years ago is basically Chaucer, which is pretty intelligible to modern English speakers. Not totally, but, you know, English is not dividing up into multiple tongues over the course of 600 years.
2: Right.
1: You know,
2: right.
1: Yeah. Yeah.
2: And so that change was occasioned by an invasion. So that was a very disruptive event.
3: Right.
1: Right.
3: So I do want to come back to this theme of Tolkien's increasing push towards verisimilitude. I want to go and get through the publication history of the nature of Middle Earth.
2: Yes.
1: It's okay. It's all just so super interesting.
3: And then we'll get to the big discussion.
1: Okay, excuse me.
3: Yeah. Right. No, it's okay. It's all right. Yeah.
2: But actually though, that does give a really good indication of what the time and aging file largely consists of. However, within that bundle, there were also a number of essays that didn't concern time and aging in that sense, but that dwelt on highly metaphysical matters, such as the nature of death. What would things have died if the world had not fallen, hadn't been marred? It does touch on the fall of man, and also things like how he comes up with an account for the origin of species in Middle Earth that is sort of a theistic theory of evolution within these papers. So Christopher Tolkien has sent me this bundle of papers to have a look at it and decide what, if anything, ought to be done with it. So I spent a lot of time reading through it and thinking about it, and I came to realize that the materials within the bundle proper, in conjunction with other things such as Osan Mekenta that I had published in Vinir Tengwar, and the reincarnation essays, and even some long digressive discussions that were published in Parma in conjunction with Tolkien's more strictly linguistic writings, formed a very nice package.

0: is the essential qualities or aspects of a thing that make it what it is. So when we talk about human nature, that's the sense that we're using for nature there. And the nice
1: Father Andrew is deeply familiar with the difficulty of these two senses of nature as somebody who talks about theology on the internet. So
2: yeah,
0: yeah, oh yes, indeed. I think the term gets thrown around in certain arguments in a way that it doesn't merit. Oh, it occurs in the natural world, therefore it must be okay. You know, yes.
2: and all kinds of deep, weird dives into Christology as well, but right. We won't go there today.
0: Okay. Yeah. So that basically, once that occurred to me, I realized how I could organize this into a coherent book. Now, admittedly, it does still have a lot of varying topics, but if you think of it in those terms, everything in the book falls somewhere on that spectrum between these two senses of the word nature. So Christopher approved of this idea, and I eventually got together enough edited work to send off a formal book proposal to HarperCollins, who they eagerly accepted my proposal. And then once that was done, I got to work in earnest on finishing the whole book, which took about 2 years, I think, from the time of the proposal. Here it is, you know, it's been published.
1: Yay. Fantastic.
0: So that's how I came to be the editor of Nature of Middle Earth.
2: And I haven't read it all yet, but I have read bits. I just want to say thank you.
1: Seriously.
2: thank you.
1: One of the things I like about this book is there are some things in here which were previously published in some of those journals, which are very difficult to get your hands on now.
0: Yes,
1: in some cases,
0: many people aren't even aware that they were published. So they definitely deserve a much wider audience than the specialist journals in which they were published. So I definitely took full advantage of this opportunity to bring those to a wider audience.
1: So another part of your story that I love, Carl, is the fact that you're an independent scholar who made good. I am also an independent scholar because I like thinking my own thoughts, and no offense to people out there in academia. You know, I really do believe academia is very important, but also it's just very, very difficult, especially in the humanities right now, to be the kind of people that we are and to write about kind of things that we want to write about. So I just love your story for that element. And I think that actually Tolkien studies does, I mean, Ratliff is another good example of a really great, really great guy who is an independent scholar. He's not affiliated with any university, but he's done a ton of great work on Tolkien. So I think Tolkien studies does maybe attract that a little bit. And I think that's a good thing.
0: It's definitely an opportunity for people to apply academic thinking and critical thinking and skills without actually having to be affiliated with the university.
1: Yes. Yes.
2: Yeah.
1: So I wanted to ask you a question. This is a little thing that we get to do. And actually, when I first came on to the Ammon Sewell podcast as a guest, which is about a year ago now, I was really looking forward to this question because every time I listened to it, I would hear Father Andrew ask someone else this question and be like, oh, this is how I'd answer that. So we like to ask these little get to know you questions. And the idea here is just to give us a sense of how you personally interact with Tolkien's works. Obviously, you've given us your personal interaction with Tolkien's works is apparently just publishing masses of scholarship. So we have a question for you, and that is this. Since you're a book guy, if you had to pick one, which one of Tolkien's works is your favorite? Or let's say which one of his books. Which one of his books is your favorite?
0: So I always like to answer it this way. I recognize that The Lord of the Rings is, without question, Tolkien's magnum opus. He was at the height of his creative powers as a writer when he wrote that, and he clearly invested a lot of himself and emotion into it. And it's a wonderful work.
1: Mm-hmm.
0: However, in terms of how something that he's written affects me personally and speaks to me personally, it's the Silmarillion. Mm-hmm.

0: If I could only have one book by Tolkien, it would be The Silmarillion.
1: Welcome to the Last Homely House.
0: Yes. I love the scope. It's just nothing I've ever read except the Bible has affected me as much as The Silmarillion has.
1: Yeah.
2: Yeah. I think, like, my sense, I don't know. I honestly do not even know how I would answer that question if anyone ever asked me, which I guess is why I usually am on the other side of the one asking the question. But there's so much about The Silmarillion that gives you these numerous kinds of moments of heartbreaking beauty.
0: Yes.
2: And I think that there's a lot more of them in that text than there is in The Lord of the Rings.
0: Absolutely.
1: When I was a kid reading Tolkien, specifically The Silmarillion was very much my imaginative landscape most of the time. It's very hard for me to imagine being myself without that book, if that makes any sense.
0: Wow. It does. Yes.
1: Yeah. And,
0: I had the same experience.
2: So which tale in The Silmarillion really is the one you like to come back to the most?
0: Now that's a harder question. So I've always been very interested in Eärendil.
2: Yeah.
0: So that's definitely way up there. The Fall of Gondolin. Is definitely a personal favorite. There's just so many. Oh, the Ina Lindele. Actually, I love it.
2: Oh yeah,
0: love it. It's like choosing your favorite child, right? It's just
2: right.
0: There's so much there to love, and I guess it would depend too what kind of mood I'm in or what kind of mood I want to be in as to what I would pick if I just wanted to read one chapter. So
2: yeah. You know, whenever I read the Ina Lindele, I sometimes get the feeling that I get when I look at a text like the Book of Jubilees, which is sort of like, okay, Genesis, but from this other very different angle.
1: Nice way to work your other podcast in.
2: No, we're not. Yeah, we're not doing that. But it's not exactly compatible with the Bible, but it's kind of almost, you know, in certain ways. And I think that that's one of the reasons why I love it for sure. And I know a lot of other people do too, is like, okay, this is an imaginative, depiction that I can apply on some level to what I really truly believe in as being, you know, how the world was created and that kind of thing. I sort of like this version of it, this vision of it.
1: Well, not that my approval means anything to you, Carl, but I approve of your answer, because here on this side of the house, you know, on this particular the 10th of the month episodes of this podcast, we're mainly a Silmarillion podcast. That's the main thing I normally do, with the exception of some interviews like this one, is we just do very close readings, very slow readings of the Silmarillion. So it's kind of where I hang out. Yeah.
0: I think the Silmarillion is the more theological of the books. The Lord of the Rings is, if I had to sum it up in one word, it's kind of sacramental. If that makes sense.
1: Definitely. 100%.
0: Okay.
1: Yeah. 100%. Well, with that, let's talk some more about the nature of Middle-earth.

0: So here on The Last Homely House, we try to take a deep dive into some of the more unknown areas of Tolkien's legendarium. And I cannot think of a book that embodies that more perfectly than The Nature of Middle-earth. I don't want to spend just a whole lot of time going over the contents of the book, because people should buy it. And actually, if people are listening to this podcast, there's a more than, a better than zero chance that they've already actually purchased it.
1: Yeah.
0: But so the first part is called Time and Aging, and it's on time and aging. If you want to know things like how do elves age and elven gestational periods and life cycles of the elves, the whole question of elven reincarnation, all that stuff is in there. And then part two is called Body, Mind, and Spirit. And it has wonderful chapters such as Beauty and Goodness, Gender and Sex, Eldarin Hands, Fingers, and Numerals. And a chapter which is actually very theologically important to us as Orthodox Christians, Beards.
2: right after the chapter on
0: right
2: hair.
0: After the, obviously I like the implication here that beards are something separate from hair. Of course, Tolkien makes the very, very bold decision to have, the lack of beard is a sign of an elven, of elvish stock, right? With the exception of Círdan, who is objectively the most handsome elf. Because his beard is long. So there's a lot of stuff in here about mind pictures, knowledge and memory, and then of course the Asanwë Kenta text that Carl was talking about earlier.
2: Reincarnation.
0: Yes, this is actually my favorite section, particularly the one on mind pictures, because mind pictures, knowledge and memory, all these things are really closely associated with language. So if you want to get into Tolkien's kind of linguistic theories, what Tom Shippey sometimes lovingly calls Tolkien's linguistic heresies, you have to really understand how he's trying to work through some of these ideas. And then part three is called The World, Its Lands, and Its Inhabitants. And there's just a bunch of really cool stuff in here, including random stuff on a note on Elvish economy.
2: Yeah, or here's a great title, Note on the Consumption of Mushrooms.
3: Right.
0: Why would you bring that up, Father Andrew?
2: No, because I like, it's because I'm ethnically
0: I just assume
2: Lithuanian.
0: These are tasty.
2: And Lithuanian.
0: I need to clarify, these are tasty edible mushrooms, not some other kind of mushroom.
2: Yeah,
0: Please do not
3: that
0: send
3: didn't even
0: me.
3: Occur to me.
0: Oh, I get a lot of questions, Carl. This is a different discussion for another podcast, but I get people send me lots of questions about psychedelics. And I'm like, dude, why are you asking me?
2: You're former Baptist.
0: Yeah.
2: I mean, come on.
0: Father Andrew's kids. Favorite chapter in here is on the land and beasts of Numenor, which we can talk about in a moment.
2: Yes.
0: So this is, and then there are two appendices. One is actually where I want to end up hanging out for most of our time today, which is metaphysical and theological themes, since that's kind of our deal.
2: Yeah.
0: And then, of course, a glossary and an index of Quenya terms. So it's a good sized book. It's a little over 400 pages. But if you're intimidated by that, the thing to know is that all of the chapters are really quite short. So the way that I've been enjoying this book is to keep it by my nightstand and pull it out when I'm, for a few minutes before bed, or sometimes I like to pretend that I'm going to be able to take a nap that day. And, just pick up the book and just read two or three chapters.
2: Yeah. And plus they're really modular too.
0: Right. It's very modular, but it's also the kind of stuff that you, for the most part, you just want to let it sink in, right? This goes back to, ergodic fiction idea that we talked about in our very first Last Homely House episode, right? The idea of it's not a novel. You don't just start at the beginning and work all the way to the end. I mean, you can read it that way, but it's more like, it's not really a reference manual, but it's a different kind of text. And so if for some reason you feel a little intimidated by the size or the content, what I would say is don't worry about that. Definitely get this book if you haven't already, and just, one bite at a time, right?
2: Yeah. So, okay. So I want, before we get into the super, super deep, the stuff that is in Appendix 1, which is really, and if you get the book, folks, you may want to just skip to that, actually, before you read anything
0: else. If you listen to this podcast, you definitely do.
2: Yeah. But before we get to that, there's a few things that I wanted to kind of ask about, which are, I don't know, some of the sort of juicy bits that I was sort of immediately interested in. And so since we've got you here, Carl, I wanted to ask you about this. But I had a general question first, which is, like, in what way is this book important for understanding Tolkien's Legendarium? And then maybe related, or maybe it's the same question, in what new way does this book shed light? Like, how is this? I mean, I've heard some people call this the quote unquote 13th volume of the history of Middle Earth, but it's really not. I mean, it sort of is the same kind of book, it seems, you know, that you've modeled it on that, but it's sort of doing a different thing. So I guess that would be the question I would have, is what is the different thing that this book is doing?
1: So yeah, this book is really most like Morgoth's Ring, volume 10 of the history of Middle Earth.
2: Okay.
1: In terms
0: which we've all read.
1: Excellent. Yes.
2: Everyone. Yes.
0: Everyone listening to this podcast.
1: If I had to pick just one volume of the history of Middle Earth to have, it would be that Morgoth's Ring.
0: That's definitely the one I tend to hang out on the most, I think.
1: Yeah. So just like in the Morgoth's Ring, particularly in the section Myths Transformed, this is Tolkien at some remove. Certainly temporally, you know, he spent a long time working on Lord of the Rings, and then he came back to pick up the matter of the Elder Days. And so he was seeing it from a new perspective, I feel, almost as though it were a discovered text, even though, of course, it was something that he wrote.
2: Right.
1: And he was giving serious thought to all of the details, the mechanics, how this world that he had created worked. And I think in terms of, you know, writing the Lord of the Rings, he became much more concerned with theological matters. I think that is amply reflected in the Lord of the Rings and in his comments upon it. And he returned with a new set of eyes, basically, to the matter of the Elder Days, and wanted it to have, it's a term I use repeatedly, verisimilitude, both scientific and theological verisimilitude. And so this is him having a look at what he had done and applying this new concern, or these new concerns, to what he had written. Also, it's important, I think, in showing why Tolkien never finished the Silmarillion. He simply had his own conception of matters had changed enough that he would have had to rewrite the whole thing, essentially.
2: Yeah.
1: And I don't think he had it within him to do it, particularly when it comes to the matter of the sun and the moon. He had decided at this point, certainly by 1957, it was firmly decided that the sun and the moon were coeval with the earth. The earth had always been round, and the sun and the moon were just these astronomical objects. He would have had to utterly dismantle one of the most beautiful distinctives of his mythology, and that is the myth of the two trees. So yes, the two trees could not have had the significance that they had in this new scientific view of the origins of the world.
2: Yeah, you know, it occurs to me, like, there's this theme that exists, especially in the Silmarillion, of something that can be made one time, and then you can't come back to it and do it again. Like, that you,
0: oh yeah,
2: you know, that you can't make the two trees again, that the Silmarils cannot be made again. And I feel like in some ways this is what sort of happened with you know, Tolkien's mythology, is that he made it, or he made this version of it, which, you know, gets published as a Silmarillion. And then when he started going back to it, he just realized this was not an act he could do again.
1: Right.
0: So that's, I think, a really good insight, Father. And I mean, this gets us right into what is kind of the big question. And it's tied up in the larger and very troublesome question of canon, when it comes to Tolkien, right? Yeah. Which is something I've talked about on the last Homely House before. right? This idea that there's like a canon and these are the canonical works and these others, and that's like a weird application of a religious category to fiction anyway. So you have, let's say, an early conception of the Legendarium, which is what we basically get in, say, the Book of Lost Tales. And then you get a more sort of middle conception of the Legendarium, of the Silmarillion material, which is essentially, not totally, I know it's a little more complicated than this, but it's essentially what ends up in the published Silmarillion. And then you have this later stuff, right? And Christopher Tolkien kind of had to pick and choose. And there was actually a sort of a suspicion that he might have picked and chosen wrongly that resulted in the publication of essentially of the History of Middle Earth. I think that actually now that the more of this material we see is a couple of things. One is that it bears out, I think, and largely justifies Christopher Tolkien's selections in what went into the published Silmarillion. He seems to have had a really good nose. And there are only there's just a couple of things that I wish had been sort of done differently. But he seems to have just had a really good nose for what were the best versions of each of these stories. Yeah. The other thing, actually, the only thing I really wish that he'd kept in was the frame narrative from the Book of Lost Tales, or like some kind of frame narrative, I think would have been cool. But then the other question is, and maybe Carl, you want to speak to this, is simply the question of, was this increased push towards verisimilitude what I once heard one author call the clomping foot of nerdism? Not in reference to Tolkien, but in like reference to like other imitators of Tolkien. Is this increased push towards verisimilitude a good thing? Or did it kind of get Tolkien off track? Or is it kind of unavoidable? And how should we, as readers of Tolkien, how should we navigate these various texts, which are, you know, in many places contradictory, if not in fact, at least in tone?
1: Right.
0: Long question.
1: So,
0: sorry.
1: Yeah, that touches on a lot of things. So let me just first say, I get asked about canon not infrequently. And my reply is always the same. To me, canon is anything that comes from Tolkien's pen. And beyond that, I'm not interested in trying to smooth out any contradictions or apparent contradictions and deciding which is his final intent and how it could all work together.
2: Yeah.
1: To me, what's interesting is what Tolkien thought at any particular time. And it doesn't matter to me when things are contradictory. I just want to know what his thoughts were.
2: Hmm.
1: In terms of the Silmarillion, I think Christopher was overly harsh on himself about the choices he made. I, in fact, do not think it was a mistake to remove the frame narrative. And I actually think it was pretty much required that he do so, because the Lord of the Rings had already established a frame for the Silmarillion, and that is Bilbo's translations from the Elvish, which would be incompatible with the whole Alvuna frame. So I think he made exactly the right choice. And I'm also happy that, I have to say, I'm happy that Tolkien did not finish the Silmarillion, because otherwise we would not have the 1977 text as it is. And we certainly wouldn't have the History of Middle Earth, because I don't think anybody would feel that there was a market for the drafts of something that Tolkien had himself, in fact, finished and published. So there are a lot of very happy faults here, in my view. I really feel like we have the best of both worlds. We have a coherent, standalone Silmarillion, and then we have all of the materials that went into it and Christopher's commentary upon it. Who could ask for anything more?
2: That's a great sales slogan there.
1: Yes, I should.
2: No, I mean it's true. Like it's interesting. It's been observed. I can't remember by whom, but that there's probably no other author in the history of literature about whose creative process we have more information than Tolkien's, and it's it's all opened up by precisely the things that you mentioned. These things that were left undone made it so that people would want to ask the question of, okay, well, where did this come from and where did it go after this version of the text that we have? So that, yeah, that's, I don't know, it's just endlessly fascinating. And I've, it's interesting, I've never heard this question of Kiernan put the way that you put it, but I instantly want to adopt that for myself. I mean, it just makes sense to me. Like, okay, well, this is something Tolkien wrote. I don't care that it contradicts with something else that he wrote. Let's talk about this piece of it, you know, here and what light this might shed on something else. And, you know, in that light, lots of puns intended here. There was one text that really jumped out at me as I was just sort of thumbing through the book. And that's one that's in the middle section, and it's called The Visible Forms of the Valar and Maiar. And I loved this text because it explores this question of exactly what it is that the Valar and Maiar look like when they appear, what it means for them to appear, but through a philological path of, you know, what do the words mean that are used to refer to this? So I was wondering if you could just sort of, I don't know, summarize this a little bit, because again, this to me was one of the coolest bits that I read.
1: So yes, this was derived from specifically philological writings, late writings, that had previously been published in the journal Parma Aldebaran, but because of its digressive nature, it was, in my mind, something that deserved to be read and or seen by a much wider audience. So that's why it ended up in the book. Yeah. But it does show very clearly how when Tolkien would stop to consider the precise meanings of various words and roots and elements that he had created for the Elvish languages, it would not infrequently lead him into these sort of detailed physical and even metaphysical discussions.
2: Yeah. So, I mean, the entry starts like, it's like an entry from almost a dictionary. It starts out that way with this root of fan, which he spells P-H-A-N. And the text says the basic sense of this was cover, screen, veil, but it had a special development in the Eldarin tongues. And then it seems to have something to do with clouds.
1: Yes. So, yeah. So,
2: yeah. Yeah.
1: Fanya is the normal Quenya word for cloud. But you can see that if you look at the at least the etymology of the word, it refers to clouds in there in the sense that they veil conceal things like stars or such matters.
2: Yeah, like the way in English we use the word cloud as a verb.
1: Yeah, exactly, which means also to obscure something.
2: So then he develops this to talk about their bodies, well, their appearance. I mean, they're not bodies exactly. Raiment is the word that gets used a lot.
1: Right.
2: So, I mean, you know, clouds on the mountain, you know, like, so what's going on here? And then this is the cool thing. Like, this then leads to this word that especially anyone who's ever considered Elbereth, right? So Varda, the star kindler, one of the Valar, the spouse of Manwë, she's called Fanwilos, which is in that hymn to Varda that gets sung by the elves. And here we have a whole exploration of this. So what is the conclusion that you would come away with from reading this as to what it means for the Valar to actually have this raiment?
1: So, yes, the fundamental distinction here is that between incarnates, those that are spirits that are by nature intended to be bound to a body,
2: right,
1: to have a body, and those spirits that are not incarnate by nature. And so the Valar, the Maiar, they can assume, at least originally, they can assume whatever form or appearance they wish. They can either as an appearance or as an actual physical creation that they can inhabit. And that is their natural state is to not have a body.
2: Right.
1: Whereas for the incarnates, a human being which in this sense we can include elves, is by nature a spirit and a body together. And if they are separated, great harm has been done. It is not their nature to not have a body.
2: Yeah. Yeah. It's yeah. Yeah. Okay. So I wanted to just, I don't know, since we're talking about this, I just wanted to read a couple of sentences real quickly that really, really struck me. And this is mostly just for our listeners, like read this bit, I think. So, you know, Tolkien talks about he says, okay, thus the word for cloud was in Quenya supplied by the derivative fania, which was no longer used as an adjective, but this was used only of white clouds, sunlit or moonlit, or of clouds reflecting sunlight as in the sunset or sunrise, or gilded and silvered at the edges by moon or sun behind them. The hands of Varda were, like all her fauna, of shining white. After the darkening of Valinor, she lifted them up, palms eastward, in a gesture of rejection, as she summoned up in obedience to the decree of Manwë, her spouse, the Elder King, the vast mists and shadows that made it impossible for any living thing to find again the way westward to the shores of Valinor. Her hands are thus compared poetically in Galadriel's lament to clouds, white and shining still above the rising darkness that swiftly engulfed the shores and the mountains, and at last her own majestic figure upon the summit of Oyolose. Which, that is just a beautiful paragraph.
1: Absolutely. Yes, Tolkien says somewhere that he often thinks in terms of vision. He sees something.
2: Yeah.
1: And whenever he thinks about Varda, it seems, what he sees is predominated by majesty, radiance, and sort of a towering figure. So it's just that visual imagery in his mind, clearly, that he sees whenever he is thinking of Varda.
2: Yeah. Yeah, it's just, I don't know. It's a cool bit. And I think one of the reasons I wanted to point this out is because some folks, you know, hearing that this book has its origins in kind of linguistic stuff or in you know, kind of scientific thought and philosophy and stuff, might think, okay, this is way too nerdy for me. But I just want to point out, like, there is some really, really, really beautiful passages in here, because Tolkien never stops at just sort of giving a definition for something.
1: Right.
2: You know, there's a lot more. There's some really great writing in here. Okay, the other one that I wanted to point out, which is the one that I heard you sort of tease on another podcast, is the dancing bears.
1: Oh, yes.
2: And I don't know if this is going to become the thing you become known for now. I don't know, maybe. at least for this book. So, I mean, explain this to us. How is there dancing bears in Tolkien? I mean, come on.
1: Well, that's a very interesting question. I would like to know what inspired that. It's not something I really had time to research.
2: Yeah.
1: I mean, I know bears obviously play an important role in Northern mythology in particular, both Germanic and Finno-Ugric. So I think there's something interesting there to explore. Maybe also look at Tolkien's life. And I mean, there are carnival acts that, or at least there used to be, that would involve a dancing bear, you know?
2: Yeah.
1: So it's certainly something that does exist. Why Tolkien thought of it and put it into this text, I don't know. All I know is that it was both amazing and delightful when I first read that.
2: Right.
1: Just reading along, and there's all this discussion about, you know, animals, and then suddenly dancing bear. Wait, what?
2: Right. Right. Yes. So yeah, if you read this chapter, people, which you totally should, you know, Tolkien is describing the animals and stuff on Numenor, and it turns out that there are a lot of bears on Numenor, and they seem to be sentient. I mean, these are almost like Narnian bears on some level, not exactly, and they're not Beorn. I mean, they're not shapeshifters, you know. But it seems that the men of Numenor had this relationship with the bears, and they talked together, and it says that the bears would do these dances. And weirdly, this to me was the most interesting detail, actually, that human beings instructed them in dancing themselves.
1: Right.
2: I don't know what to do with that. But then sometimes they would dance in big groups right around a certain feast day, and people would watch. But there was the sense that you're not supposed to laugh because the laughing is alarming, and the bears don't understand human laughter, and it's alarming and kind of disturbing for them. So, you know, don't laugh. I love this because it shows again Tolkien's humor, which I think if you read The Lord of the Rings, it's less apparent there than it is, for instance, say in The Hobbit, which has a lot more funny moments, I think.
1: Right.
2: But it's not, you know, Tolkien seems to be saying on the one hand, like, okay, look, I know you guys are going to see that this is being funny, but you're not supposed to laugh. And in fact, that's kind of dangerous to do.
1: Right. Yes.
2: Yeah. It's, I don't know. It's
1: I mean, it seems inherently comical,
2: yeah,
1: to us the first time we see this, but
2: right.
1: You're right. Tolkien is making it plain that it's not to be regarded as comical, that it is an expression of something within the bears and their relationship with the men of Numenor.
2: Yeah. There's a deeper thing I think that could be said about this too, right? Which is that Numenor in its prime, before it falls into this demonic darkness, is supposed to be on some level an image of paradise.
1: Oh, yes.
2: So the idea that there would be this kind of communion between humans and bears, such that they could even do this kind of thing together, is just sort of a way of fleshing out what does the culture of paradise look like on a kind of civilizational level. You know, right. What does it mean for human beings to have this really good relationship with the natural world, and including, frankly, bears, you know?
1: Right.
2: So
1: yeah, it's very much, Numenor is very much like a second Eden, and it's quite plain. I mean, Tolkien is pretty explicit about it, that the Numenorians are given special graces, not full restoration of their unfallen state, but moving them in that direction, more towards what the elves are.
2: Yeah. Yeah, exactly. So a couple of other things, you know, okay, I haven't read it, but I know, weirdly enough, I have not yet read the chapter on beards, but like, why is that important for Tolkien to actually have written, you know, it looks like four pages in the text here on beards. It seems like such an unremarkable detail for a lot of people. What's going on? And the hair chapter is literally one page, not even a whole page, but then it goes on for beards.
1: Right. Well, the hair part is an extract from, other work. But the beard was a whole text, self-contained. It was in origin, a letter to somebody who had written to Tolkien asking about whether certain characters had beards or not. So, and this is not uncommon. The same thing happened with the rivers and beacon hills of Gondor, where Tolkien was asked by some correspondent some question that interested him enough to sit down and think it out on paper. Couldn't say for sure why this particular topic interested Tolkien so much, but clearly it did. Again, it does show that he had definite, you know, appearances in mind when he pictured each of the characters in the Fellowship, and to the extent of beardedness or not.
2: And I think it's also just a matter of his like meditating on what is the nature of, you know, he describes men and elves as being essentially kind of two sides of one species on some level.
1: Right.
2: I don't recall where he said that, but I think in one of his letters maybe. But I think this is his sort of meditating on, well, what does that mean? You know, what does that actually look like? What is going to be the things that characterize them? I mean, he talks a lot about hair color, you know, and how certain hair colors kind of characterize particular groups of people. and I don't know, I think, like you said, this is him pondering what does everyone actually look like. It's interesting, you know, that he should meditate on this, because I don't think there's any photographic indication that he ever had a beard himself. I mean, there's a mustache at one point early on in his life.
1: Right.
2: But no, I don't know, maybe he did grow a beard, but it just never got photographed.
1: Yeah, I can't think of any photograph with where he has a beard.
2: Yeah.
0: Well, Carl, I think that we are running out of time a little bit, and I don't want to give short shrift to Appendix 1 here and the metaphysical and theological themes, which we promised people we were going to talk about, and then we didn't really get to in our time frame. What I wanted to know is, would you be interested in coming back on the Amazon podcast sometime in the near future? And we'll just jump right in and do kind of a detailed walkthrough of that part of the book.
1: I think that's a really great idea. There's a lot to talk about in light of those themes, and I certainly wouldn't want to give them short shrift either. So yeah, let's do that.
2: And that gives people a chance to get the book and to read that stuff and, you know, study up a little bit, everybody.
0: Absolutely, right. Yes. In addition to all of the Silmarillion homework that I've given you, please go by The Nature of Middle Earth and read Appendix 1. Just skip right to the back, skip right to the appendix. We all know the appendices are the best part of any Tolkien book anyway, right?

0: All right, well, let's shift gears a little bit then. Since for most of us deep lovers of Tolkien, the main way that we interact with his works is by reading them. I've asked Carl today to pick a favorite passage and read it to us. And since The Last Homely House is particularly interested in material that is a little bit off the beaten path, I've asked him to read us one of his favorite sort of lesser known passages from Tolkien. So, Carl, what passage did you pick and what do you like about it?
1: So I think I've already mentioned this particular passage as being one of my favorite things that Tolkien wrote, period. And it's from the conclusion of the essay Osan Makenta about telepathy. But by the ending of this essay, Tolkien has gotten quite philosophical and branched out the subject matter considerably, just leading to a really powerful conclusion, as I think you'll agree.
0: Great. Let's hear it.
1: Okay. So here we go. Melkor had the right to exist and the right to act and use his powers. Manwë had the authority to rule and to order the world, so far as he could, for the well-being of the Eruhini. But if Melkor would repent and return to the allegiance of Eru, he must be given his freedom again. He could not be enslaved or denied his part. The office of the Elder King was to retain all his subjects in the allegiance of Eru, or to bring them back to it, and in that allegiance to leave them free. Therefore, not until the last, and not then except by the express command of Eru and by his power, was Melkor thrown utterly down and deprived forever of all power to do or to undo. Who among the Eldar held that the captivity of Melkor in Mondos, which was achieved by force, was either unwise or unlawful? Yet the resolve to assault Melkor, not merely to withstand him, to meet violence with wrath to the peril of Arda, was taken by Manwë only with reluctance. And consider, what good in this case did even the lawful use of force accomplish? It removed him for a while and relieved Middle-earth from the pressure of his malice, but it did not uproot his evil, for it could not do so, unless maybe Melkor had indeed repented. But he did not repent, and in humiliation he became more obdurate, more subtle in his deceits, more cunning in his lies, crueler and more dastardly in his revenge. The weakest and most imprudent of all the actions of Manwë, as it seems to many, was the release of Melkor from captivity. From this came the greatest loss and harm, the death of the trees, and the exile and the anguish of the Noldor. Yet through this suffering there came also, as maybe in no other way could it have come, the victory of the Elder Days, the downfall of Angband, and the last overthrow of Melkor. Who then can say with assurance that if Melkor had been held in bond, less evil would have followed? Even in his diminishment, the power of Melkor is beyond our calculation. Yet some ruinous outburst of his despair is not the worst that might have befallen. The release was according to the promise of Manwë. If Manwë had broken this promise for his own purposes, even though still intending good, he would have taken a step upon the paths of Melkor. That is a perilous step. In that hour and act, he would have ceased to be the vicegerent of the One, becoming but a king who takes advantage over a rival whom he has conquered by force. Would we then have the sorrows that indeed befell, or would we have the Elder King lose his honor, and so pass, maybe, to a world rent between two proud lords striving for the throne? Of this we may be sure, we children of small strength. Any one of the Valar might have taken the paths of Melkor and become like him. Hmm. One was enough.
2: That is powerful stuff. Yeah.
0: Oh, man.
1: Yes.
0: I guess I got chills there. I mean, I read that before, but I love this so much because it actually justifies Manwë's hesitancy to use force.
1: Yes.
0: In a way that sometimes I think when you read the published Silmarillion, you can come away with, what? Why are the Valar just sitting on their hands all the time? And we don't think about like, well, what would it have been like if the Valar had just decided to always respond to Melkor with overwhelming violence, overwhelming force? And in that way, it's like it's a really good critique of the whole idea of even a just war, right, is fraught with a certain amount of peril.
1: Yes.
2: Yeah.
0: I think about Aragorn.
1: As well as physical.
0: Yeah. Yeah. I think about Aragorn refusing to enter the gates of Minas Tirith as king unless he was invited in.
1: Mm-hmm.
0: Even though he totally had the right to do so.
2: Yeah. I think this right. also, I'm just thinking about this right now. I think this also sets up in some ways the whole tone of the involvement of the Valar in the events of the War of the Ring. Right. So they don't show up. They don't come out with flaming swords and, you know, rivers of ice from Ulmo and all that, whatever. Instead they send emissaries to encourage the free peoples of Middle Earth to resist evil, right? Rather than walking in and just smashing up the bad right. guys, which they totally could have done. They totally could have done that. Instead, there's a sense of calling for the repentance of everyone to turn towards what is good, and not simply to just sort of crush them, which, I mean, just think about the theological implications of that as Christians. Why doesn't God just come and just destroy all evil?
1: Right.
2: Well, it's because the point is that he's actually calling for the rescue of all mankind. And if he just kind of comes in and just throws the devil into the abyss, period, it still leaves humanity with the problem of having participated in the works of the devil rather than resisting them.
1: Right. Yes. I mean, in a way, it all comes down to why do we have free will at all? Why were we created as capable of falling? It's because we have to ultimately choose God. We can't be intimidated or awed into believing in God. We have to ultimately choose. And that's really what one of the things that the Lord of the Rings in particular is about. That the good people must recognize and even fight for the good, because it is good, not because some overwhelming amount of force or persuasion or intimidation.
2: Yeah, I think that one of the things that Tolkien does best is deal with this problem of the free will of man, the sovereignty of God, fate, all of that stuff. And this is to me one of the most interesting themes in all of his works. And those paragraphs you just read provide a really, really beautiful contribution to all of that.
0: Yeah.
1: Yeah. Yeah. Ultimately, what Tolkien seems to be saying is that evil cannot be defeated with evil.
2: Mm. Yeah.
0: Yeah. So we have this a recent saint in our church, Saint Porphyrius, who has a quote about this. He says, "You can't become holy by fighting evil." And he doesn't mean that you should never fight evil, but that fighting evil is not the thing that makes you holy. And right. I just kind of look at the world and the situation that we're in, but also the way that so many Christians seem to get really pulled down into the dirt in their effort to fight the culture war, to fight, you know, to engage with evil on its own terms and try to use the same kind of weapons and means, whether they're political or by force, to try to push an agenda that they want to see happen in the world instead of, you know, what is happening in the world. And I think right. that Tolkien really offers a needed critique of that. And like, if you, I mean, this is one of the things that I picked up from Tolkien that really affected the way that I treated people as an adult, and even in, you know, working in ministry and working in just a secular workplace. If you find yourself feeling as though you need to exert your power, right, then watch out.
2: Right.
1: Yes.
2: Yeah. Beautiful.
0: Well, that's all we've got for today, folks. I want to thank you, Father Andrew and Carl, for coming and co-hosting the Ammon Soul podcast with me today. Carl, you're kind of a hero of mine, actually. So it was a huge kind of nerd moment for me to get to actually speak with you again in person and to get to talk to you about some of the stuff. And I look forward to our next conversation.
1: Well, thank you very much. I think I'm going to have to go up a hat size now after that after that statement. But thank you. I appreciate that.
2: Yeah, yeah. It's been great to talk to you, and I'm looking forward to the next episode. So, on our next episode, this is the one that I host, releasing on the 25th. We're actually going to continue talking the nature of Middle Earth because there's just so much in there to discuss. Meanwhile, you can send your questions, comments, topic suggestions, or Sarumanian ideas for their taking the hobbits to Isengard that will help me properly exact revenge upon Richard after what happened at Doxamut, to amensoul@ancientfaith.com, or you can message us through the podcast Facebook page.
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2: And be sure to save the date, everybody. On May 19th through 21st, 2022, the Christ and Tolkien Conference is going to be held in Chicago. 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Tolkien. The theme is Visions of Paradise. 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
0: And special thanks goes to the Ammon Soul Facebook group for conversation, inspiration, and insightful questions about the epistemic regimes of the Valar. 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

0: Parables of Community come out of the daily life at St. John the Compassionate Mission in Toronto, Ontario. Daily, we seek to live the simplicity of the gospel and to witness to the unique dignity and infinite value of each person. Through our open doors, we welcome people from all walks of life, awakening and mirroring the beauty that lies at the heart of each person. These are the parables of community. They illustrate the reality that the kingdom of God is among us, often hidden in the noise and busyness of daily life. They are the precious pearls that God gives us when we risk opening our doors to the stranger.
1: Reflections written by Brother Luke. The only thing. But the man who had received one talent went off, dug a hole, and hid his master's money. Matthew 25:18. After hearing this gospel on a Wednesday afternoon at the mission, I was surprised to see it reappear again in a short line during the Matin service of St. John Chrysostom on Friday. In this short reference, St. John the Golden Mouthed was referred to as one who had received a single talent. I couldn't believe it. Who could have received more gifts, abilities, riches from the Master than St. John Chrysostom, or who had shared them more liberally? In the parable, the Master is so bitterly disappointed with the one who buries the one talent. Indeed, while the Father's approval of the first two servants is brief and standard, the bitter disappointment reserved for the servant who buries the one talent is terrible and without limit. You wicked and lazy servant. What had John Chrysostom not been given? Reconsidering the parable, it seemed like the Master had not given this last servant the least, but the most. He had given him something without the appearance of security, something vulnerable, yet also something precious and complete, something truly singular in the sense of uniqueness and value. Perhaps he gave him one thing, the holy thing, that which was truly essential. He certainly gave him a special opportunity to join those other figures in the gospel that the Lord praises for their willingness to give everything and reserve nothing, from their poverty and not their abundance. Like Mary, the sister of Martha, seated at the Lord's feet listening to his word, who, as her sister pointed out, was doing nothing, and by implication, being nothing and having nothing as well. Yet we know the opposite was true. The following day at the mission, I thought I saw this happen. A volunteer came to us who was too tired from illness to share in the work and the various activities we were doing to structure our time after the prayer and the meal. So instead, she sat by the table with the candle and the open gospel at a far table and read quietly. Occasionally, people would come, sit beside her, and she would listen to them. Her presence seemed to complete the room somehow, and I don't doubt that she did the most essential work that morning. Love in the Marketplace. On Friday, at Good Neighbors, I was sitting with the people waiting for their food bank appointments in the middle of the busy drop-in. It was a beautiful cross-section of men and women, old and young, from many different countries in the world. I found a seat beside a woman who was, I soon learned, from Egypt. She said that she loved coming to the drop-in, not primarily for the food, but for the spirit of the place and the people there. The conversation quickly turned to her telling me that I needed to find someone to marry because when you get older, you need someone to talk to and walk together and share coffees together. Someone you can fight with. Eventually becomes more about companionship, she said. Then she told me about her courtship, how she came from a Muslim family in Egypt and her husband was a Christian, and how he refused to convert in order to marry her. She said she always respected him for this. They were ultimately brought together when she became very ill, and her family, despairing of her life, consented for her to go with him. Now she is a Christian convert and says that the prejudiced things she and her family used to believe about Christians cause her great pain, especially when she sees other Muslims from her community treating her children and husband badly and exploiting them. They don't see it. They don't know what's going on, but I do, she says, because I used to act the same way and think the same things. She concludes by sharing with me what is essential about marriage. At this age, it's not about love or about the kids. It's about being kind to one another. We never fight about who will take out the garbage or do the dishes. We fight about not wanting to let the other do those things. We both remember how much we have suffered to be together. The amputation. Last Friday, with the blessing and support of the community, I accompanied a middle-aged man to a downtown hospital to have one of his fingers amputated. He had suffered bad frostbite on Christmas Eve and Christmas Day when most centers were closed. It's my own fault, he kept repeating, tapping his shriveled black finger ghoulishly against the TV table for emphasis. That day, on the streetcar, sitting beside him, I could perceive the discomfort of the other passengers. They were at once secretly fascinated and extremely desirous to avoid us. With his remaining working hand, he was cutting thin strips from a jacket with a sharp pair of scissors.

0: decay, the presence of someone outside the normal mechanisms of social control. Untouchable. While the team of young University of Toronto doctors did the amputation, he couldn't stop talking. He talked about things I'd never heard from him speak about before. About attacking police, sexual violence, about breaking and entering, women he had hurt, and revenges he had taken. The content was disturbing, but it was offered to them as if they could work on it too. It was not like a confession, but like, in his vulnerability, he was recalling other more intractable wounds and brandishing them to the doctors, on the off chance that they might be able to do something. In a way, he wasn't really talking to them or hoping in them. They were working on him, and the experience was causing him to reflect on wounds in his past that completely eclipsed the amputation by comparison. When the procedure was over, the doctors disappeared. He exploded and almost threw the surgical instruments across the room. He returns to the street with one more wound than before, with no place to go. Reasons to live. In community, we often focus on the miracles and good news of the community. There are so many people who could have come and had so many positive experiences, and their ways of living and seeing have been changed by what or who they encountered here. We have many stories of real sacrifice and people who have devoted much to be here. Daily life at the mission is often more mixed and surprising. Take two stories from today. After the mission had closed, I saw a familiar figure peering through the basement windows at me. It was A. He had come an hour too late for the breakfast program. He is a small guy with a scar on his torso as long as his forearm. Stabbed at Value Village. His attacker was never found. He lives in a twilight world of homelessness and addiction, but has a warmth toward the church and people here that amazes. Today, he was warmly grateful to receive the warm tea and collection of leftovers that I was able to find for him. He showed me his new phone and a video he had recorded of himself. The occasion for the video was him finding the doors to the mission closed when he had first arrived. Instead of the reaction of frustration or indignation I might expect this to provoke, the video showed that he responded with gratitude. The video showed him panning slowly over the front of the building, the porch, the sign with sayings from the church fathers, the gardens full of birds. "It's closed," he shouted over to a lady walking up the steps to try the door. The mission had nothing to offer him or her today, as far as he could tell. In the background of the video, he spoke in his slow, toothless voice as if to a larger audience. "This is the church. It has done so much for me and for so many people. You can't even believe it. For all these people who don't believe in God, come here and you will see it every day. People will help you." At the end, he flipped the camera around to show his face and to prove that it really was him who was speaking. Later on that day, I had a conversation with an adult woman who had been staying with us as a working guest. She had been with us for a few weeks, but after the community meeting, she started crying as she talked about her difficulties in the community, her discouragement and fatigue. The novelty of first encounter was over, and the dailiness of community life was beginning to sink in. Such a sensitive person. So many gifts. Can she find a reason to stay?
1: 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These parables are the precious pearls that God bestows on the church when it risks opening its door to the stranger. We hope that they will inspire you to discover the presence of the kingdom in your own parishes and life. 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

0: Welcome to Paradise and Utopia with Archpriest John Strickland. Orthodox reflections on the rise and fall of Christendom. Father John is a professor of history at St. Catherine Orthodox College in San Diego, California, an attached priest at St. John of Damascus Orthodox Church, and the author of The Making of Holy Russia, published by Holy Trinity Publications. Here he is with today's episode.
1: Welcome back. In the previous part of this episode on the flowering of the liturgical arts, I discussed hymnography, especially the way in which it was conceived in early Christendom. In this part, the final part of the episode, and the conclusion of part one of this podcast, I would like to look at some of the actual texts of those hymns and the way

0: in which they gave expression to the vision of early Christendom.
1: So what hymns could be discussed in a concise way to complete this episode on the flowering of the liturgical arts? What I would like to look at are the hymns that go with that Lenten and Paschal cycle that occurs within the church every year, and which has received enormous attention from the hymnographical talent of some of the church's greatest saints. So let's look at the texts of a few of these hymns to get a sense of how they express man's journey toward the kingdom of heaven. The first thing that can be said is that they all, or certainly many of them, represent reflections on man's experience of paradise, both his separation from paradise through sin, but also his journey back into paradise through repentance and the passion and resurrection of Christ. This long cycle that dominates the entire liturgical year begins several Sundays in the Orthodox East, several Sundays before the actual beginning of Great Lent, and it continues past Pascha for 40 days to the Feast of Ascension, and then for another 10 days to the Feast of Pentecost, and even then it extends another week to the Feast of All Saints. And in certain jurisdictions, such as the Russian Church and the Orthodox Church in America, the OCA, it also extends to one more Sunday celebrating the saints of those local churches. So it's an enormous range of liturgical experience. And it, as I say, has a high concentration of the church's reflection on paradise. How so? Well, first of all, before Lent even starts, the hymnography of the church emphasizes the theme of spiritual exile, something I discussed briefly in my account of monasticism and the penitential piety that monasticism elaborated in early Christendom. Man was understood to be in a condition of spiritual exile from God through the experience of the so-called fall, of the expulsion from paradise that began with Adam and Eve. And this theme is brought out especially well before Lent even starts by the singing of one of the Psalms, Psalm 136, in the Septuagint numbering, and in the Western numbering, Psalm 137, beginning with the phrase, "By the waters of Babylon, by the waters of Babylon." Now, this hymn is assigned in the Orthodox tradition to be sung for the first time, and it's only sung three Sundays in a row, to be sung in the for the first time on the Sunday commemorating, and all the Sundays before and during and after Lent, that is to say during Pascha as well, they all have a theme, they all have a kind of a commemorative theme. Okay, and so one of the Sundays before Lent even begins is the Sunday known as the Sunday of the Prodigal Son, at which Divine Liturgy is read the account from the Gospel of the prodigal son, who leaves his father, leaves behind an experience of paradise, goes off because of his passions and squanders his livelihood and winds up in a miserable condition with pigs eating their food, until he resolves to repent of that and return to his father, which greets him with joy and brings him into the banquet that the father prepares for the prodigal son. Wonderful image of repentance and return from spiritual exile into communion with God.
0: As a matter of fact, as we reach the end of this first part of the podcast and it becomes possible to summarize its overall content to date, it's hard not to make the observation that this return of the prodigal son to his father, this return to paradise, is an act of reorientation, fitting so well into the architectural vision of the church and the overall understanding in early Christendom that the purpose of human life is to be oriented toward the kingdom of heaven.
1: So all of that is brought out in the hymnography of that particular Sunday before Lent begins, but it's also brought out in the use of this one particular psalm, which for many Christians, I think modern Western, especially Christians, is kind of an embarrassment, unfortunately. It talks about being exiled from God. It's associated with the Babylonian captivity that the Israelites experienced after the fall of Jerusalem to the Babylonians and the enslavement of the Jews, taking them off to Babylon and forcing them to become kind of musicians at the Gentile Babylonian court, entertaining the Babylonian king. The song begins, "By the waters of Babylon, there we sat down and wept when we remembered Zion." Like, it was so devastating to be separated from Jerusalem, from the temple, from the worship of God. And it goes on to talk about how awful this is, you know, "And if I forget Jerusalem, let my right hand wither." In other words, let my whole being just kind of dissolve, because all my being is caught up in the worship of God, the one true God. But it ends with this passage that I'm afraid is kind of embarrassing for some Christians, and not a few Jews, to the effect of, "Blessed is he who takes your," that is to say the Babylonians, "your little ones," your little children, "and smashes their heads against the stone," smashes them against the stone. A kind of this vengeance theme there. Well, in the life of the church, that's all transformed by the person of Christ. Everything's understood through Christ. The church doesn't read the Old Testament in a kind of, as it were, direct way, but through Christ, through the revelation of the gospel of Jesus Christ, which revelation is not a revelation of vengeance, of returning evil upon a foreign people, an enemy, with equal evil. Return not evil with evil, but return evil with good, is the gospel. And so the understanding of this passage is the spiritual struggle against the demons. The little ones are the demons, the thoughts, the passions. And the rock, of course, that they're smashed against is the rock of Christ, the rock who is Christ, which Paul himself says as much in the New Testament. And in addition to that, also interestingly, when this hymn is sung in the Orthodox liturgy before Great Lent begins, this hymn of spiritual exile, again, spiritualized, understood spiritually, it ends with, in fact, every verse ends with Alleluia, which is not there in the original Old Testament version. There's no Alleluia. There's absolutely nothing to say Alleluia about. It's a miserable hymn of exile from God. But in the Christian transformation of that experience, repentance leads to a great Alleluia. And that's built right into the way the church sings and uses, appropriates this psalm from the Old Testament. Alleluia, because of the hope and the conviction and the confidence in God's love and mercy to restore to communion, to bring back from exile, like the father of the prodigal son himself, the repentant Christian sinner. So that's one particular hymn that reminds us of the return from spiritual exile to paradise. There are even more explicit hymns with this kind of emphasis that are associated with the Orthodox commemoration of Great Lent. And those are especially found in the Sunday known as the Sunday of Adam's expulsion from paradise. Now, this Sunday happens to be the last day before Great Lent begins as such. It's the Sunday before the Monday that is the beginning of Great Lent, Clean Monday as it's known, the first day of the Great Fast. And on the day before that first day is what's known as the expulsion of Adam from paradise. That's the theme of the hymnography. Although more popularly, this day is known as Forgiveness Sunday, because it features not only the gospel reading of forgiveness at the Divine Liturgy that Sunday morning, but also that evening, Sunday evening, when the church reassembles for Vespers and serves the first service of the fast. Evening is the beginning of the new day, beginning of Monday. After that service of Vespers occurs the rite, the beautiful rite of forgiveness, mutual forgiveness. More about that in a moment. But the hymnography that goes with the Sunday of Adam's expulsion from paradise, Forgiveness Sunday, repeatedly, and for obvious reasons, speaks of paradise and man's expulsion from it, man's hope for it, and man's return through the grace and love of God to it. So let me quote just a few of the hymns, the beautiful hymns, from this service. First of all, in this Sunday commemoration, sin is recognized as a separation from, quite explicitly, paradise itself. Let me quote one of the Vespers hymns from Vespers, and it reads in the following way. Adam sat before paradise, and lamenting his nakedness, he wept. Woe is me, by evil deceit was I persuaded and led astray, and now I am an exile from glory. Woe is me, in my simplicity I was stripped naked, and now I am in want. O paradise, no more shall I take pleasure in thy joy. No more shall I look upon the Lord my God and Maker, for I shall return to the earth whence I was taken. O merciful and compassionate Lord, to thee I cry aloud, I am fallen, have mercy upon me. So a hymn then about man's exile and separation from paradise. Another hymn speaks about the beauty of paradise, cultivating a longing, a desire, an active desire for paradise that will sustain the Christian throughout the long course of the fast ahead. And this is that hymn. O precious paradise, unsurpassed in beauty, tabernacle built by God, unending gladness and delight, glory of the righteous, joy of the prophets, and dwelling of the saints. With the sound of thy leaves, pray to the Maker of all. May he open unto me the gates which I closed by my transgression, and may he count me worthy to partake of the tree of life and of the joy which was mine when I dwelt in thee before. So here, reflection on the beauty of paradise, the joy of paradise, the leaves that make their beautiful sound in the heart of paradise and the tree of life there. Another theme found in the hymnography for the Sunday of Adam's expulsion from paradise is the theme of the incarnation and its significance.
0: By the way, listeners will recall that the very first episode in part one of this podcast, The Cosmology of Christ's Great Commission, brought attention to the incarnation and its place within traditional Christian cosmology. I spoke, for instance, about Christopher Dawson's studies of Christendom as a civilization and how he, a Roman Catholic scholar working in the middle of the 20th century, claimed that the incarnation, the doctrine of the incarnation, is at the very heart of the civilization that became transformed by traditional Christianity. And I also quoted St. Sophronius of Jerusalem and his beautiful prayer read in the Greek tradition of the Orthodox Church at the Feast of Theophany, where every year the feast of Christ's baptism in the Jordan River brings the Church into an experience of paradise in an eternal today. St. Sophronius repeatedly uses that phrase, today, to talk about how the cosmos is transformed by Christ's incarnation, by Christ's birth and his baptism in the Jordan River. So with that historical background in mind, here is another hymn sung in the Orthodox Church as she begins her long journey into Great Lent on the Sunday of Adam's expulsion from paradise. This hymn is addressed to the Virgin Mary. Christ the Lord, my Maker and Redeemer, came forth from thy womb, all-hallowed Queen, and clothing himself in me, it's beautiful how that's said, clothing himself in me, he delivered Adam from the curse of old. Therefore, with never silent voices, we praise thee as the true Mother of God and Virgin, and with the salutation of the angel, we cry unto thee, rejoice, Lady, guardian and protection and salvation of our souls. A final hymn from the Sunday of Adam's expulsion from paradise expresses the confidence in God's mercy, the real, powerful, tangible hope that the Christian has in God's forgiveness,
1: something that was emphasized in the monastic literature and wisdom that I discussed in the previous episode. One may recall, for instance, the teaching of St. John Climacus about the hellhound of despair that deceives one into thinking there is no hope for them in the face of their great sins. Here is how the hymn reads. Adam was cast out of paradise through eating from the tree. Seated before the gates, he wept, lamenting with a pitiful voice and saying, "Woe is me! What have I suffered in my misery? I transgressed one commandment of the Master. Now I am deprived of every blessing. O most holy paradise, planted for my sake and shut because of Eve, pray to him that made thee and fashioned me, that once more I may take pleasure in thy flowers." Then the Savior said to him, "I desire not the loss of the creature which I fashioned, but that he should be saved and come to the knowledge of the truth. And when he comes to me, I will not cast him out." The beautiful expression of confidence in Christ's love and desire to forgive any who come to him. So that's the kind of eve of the beginning of the Great Fast. And when the fast does begin, it represents an ascetical journey toward paradise, to return toward that communion with God. Fall is presented in the hymnography of the fast as banishment from what one hymn calls the dance of life, the sense of joy. Again, the prodigal son came back to his father and was admitted to the feast, where we are told, at least through the experience of the brother of the prodigal son, there was dancing and great merriment. The role of forgiveness in this journey back into communion with God is wonderfully expressed by the very service which inaugurates, which launches the Great Fast in the Orthodox East, a rite known as Forgiveness Sunday Vespers. After a Vesper service, the rite of mutual forgiveness takes place when, depending again on specific parish practices, all of the members of a given parish personally ask for forgiveness from each other member of a given parish, in a beautiful rite that sometimes takes a long time to work out as everyone kind of goes through a long line asking each other for forgiveness, sometimes bowing or even prostrating themselves to one another and proclaiming to one another the gospel of forgiveness. "Forgive me" is what one says, and often another will say in response, "I forgive you," or "God forgives, and so do I." And then the exchange of the kiss of peace, the kiss of love that Paul speaks of, and which is built into the very order of the Eucharistic liturgy, which I described in an earlier episode. So this rite of mutual forgiveness is a beautiful expression, before repentance even begins, properly speaking, of forgiveness, that God forgives, that God does forgive, that God forgives. And it's interesting to kind of contrast this with the Western rite that begins the Great Fast. In the West, that rite is known as the rite of the imposition of ashes, associated with the day known as Ash Wednesday, named after this rite. And at this service, the priest makes the sign of the cross with blackened ashes on the forehead of each believer who comes forward at the rite, imposes the cross on the forehead of the person with the words, "Remember you are dust, and to dust you shall return." A beautiful service, a very beautiful service, but one which brings attention to death, to the condemnation of Adam and Eve in their fall, because of their fall, and death. And what's interesting, I think, by way of contrast in the Orthodox East, is the emphasis upon forgiveness. The fast begins with forgiveness. The fast is all about obtaining forgiveness from God, and it begins with that very expression of forgiveness. As a matter of fact, it's often the custom for the choir of a parish church during this long rite of mutual forgiveness to sing the hymns of Pascha, the Paschal canon or the Paschal verses or something like that, the angel cried, all these beautiful hymns from Pascha, as it were, seeing the end before even Lent begins, seeing where it all winds up, and that is in the joy of the resurrection. And so the long Lenten experience begins on a note, on a key of joy, The joy of fasting is very apparent from the very beginning. People speak of the joy of this or that, you know, the joy of cooking. Well, the Orthodox Church teaches about the joy of fasting. Fasting is a joyful thing because it leads to man's restored communion with God, to paradise. And another hymn can be quoted on that very theme from Forgiveness Vespers itself. And this is the hymn. Let us set out with joy upon the season of the fast and prepare ourselves for spiritual combat. Let us purify our soul and cleanse our flesh. And as we fast from food, let us abstain also from every passion. Rejoicing in the virtues of the Spirit, may we persevere with love and so be counted worthy to see the solemn passion of Christ our God and with great spiritual gladness to behold his holy Passover, his holy Pascha, his resurrection. So that's a hymn from the very service that begins the Lenten journey. Now, the theme of divine communion is found throughout that journey. For instance, during the first week of the fast, something known as the Great Canon of St. Andrew of Crete is served in connection with a service called Great Compline in the Orthodox Church. And in fact, any weekday when Compline is served, it is this great form of it. It's a longer form, but it features a hymn, God is with us. God is with us is declared in the very center of the church at this service of the Great Canon of St. Andrew of Crete and Great Compline that goes with it, that it occurs within. God is with us is declared. So a theme of divine communion for sure. Also throughout the weekdays of the Great Fast occurs on certain weekdays, usually Wednesdays and or Fridays, occurs the liturgy known as the pre-sanctified divine liturgy, where Holy Communion that has been consecrated at the liturgy from the previous Sunday is consumed in a beautiful and majestic evening service. And that pre-sanctified divine liturgy features a hymn that occurs at the point of the entrance with the Holy Communion, a point that's roughly comparable to the great entrance in the cherubic hymn in the Sunday liturgy. And the hymn at the pre-sanctified divine liturgy reads in the following way, as the people prepare for Holy Communion at the end of a long day of fasting and building up a hunger for that communion with God. Now the powers of heaven with us invisibly do serve. God is with us, we heard at that other, at that great Compline service. Well, now here, with us is repeated. Now the powers of heaven with us invisibly do serve. Lo, the King of glory enters. Lo, the mystical sacrifice is upborn, fulfilled. Let us draw nigh with faith and love and become communicants of life eternal. Alleluia, alleluia, alleluia. A beautiful hymn from the pre-sanctified divine liturgy, which, by the way, is attributed to the work of Pope Gregory of Rome. Pope Gregory of Rome, interestingly, even though it's not served in the Latin West, which has only one pre-sanctified liturgy during the year, and that's on Holy Friday. Finally, the theme of divine communion is found throughout the course of the Great Fast in the Sunday commemorations that occur. I mentioned that every Sunday has a special commemoration before, during, and even after the Great Fast during the period of Pascha. And these Sunday commemorations, if looked at from a certain point of view, all in their own way, express man's restored communion with God. The first Sunday, Sunday of Orthodoxy, which sprang out of the experience I described in the historical anecdote to this very episode, the triumph of Orthodoxy in 843 under the direction of Empress Theodora after the death of her husband, her iconoclastic husband, Theophilus. The celebration of the restoration of icons occurs in the first Sunday, the Sunday of Orthodoxy, the first Sunday of Great Lent. Those icons, of course, as I said in this very episode, represent windows into heaven and the experience of man's restored communion with God. But also Gregory Palamas, the second Sunday of the fast, whose teaching about hesychasm and the experience of the uncreated light and the energies of God, something I'll discuss at a later in a later episode of this podcast, all bring attention to man's deification and experience of divine communion. The third Sunday of the Great Fast is the Sunday of the Cross, the veneration of the cross, which is brought out, often decorated with beautiful, fragrant flowers in the middle of the church for that Sunday. And here's a hymn from that Sunday of the Cross, which again emphasizes man's communion with God and brings to mind paradise. Come, Adam and Eve, our first father and mother, who fell from the choir on high through the envy of the murderer of man, when of old with bitter pleasure ye tasted from the tree in paradise. See, the tree of the cross, revered by all, draws near. Run with haste and embrace it joyfully, and cry to it with faith, O precious cross, thou art our succor. Partaking of thy fruit, we have gained incorruption. We are restored once more to Eden, and we have received great mercy. So that's the third Sunday of the fast, emphasizing man's experience of paradise. The fourth Sunday is John Climacos, commemorating the author of The Ladder of Divine Ascent. I've spoken of him already in the episode on monasticism, as I also spoke about St. Mary of Egypt, commemorated on the fifth Sunday of the Great Fast. Mary of Egypt, who died, whose body was discovered facing east after she received Holy Communion, facing east, awaiting the resurrection, awaiting the resurrection and the restoration of paradise. All of this leads to the biggest experience in the whole year of the church, and that is Passion Week. Passion Week, the week of our Lord's Passion, His death on the cross, His burial, and His resurrection from the dead. And many of the hymns of this week also bring attention to the restoration of divine communion and the desire for that communion. The week begins with services of matins, dubbed Bridegroom Matins, because they feature a festal hymn entitled Behold the Bridegroom Comes at Midnight. And what this is a reflection on the longing for Christ, the Bridegroom of the Church, and the desire to enter into His heavenly banquet, through repentance and through preparation, a desire for that restored communion. Also, in the early part of that week, at those services, is sung the hymn, I See Thy Bridal Chamber, I See Thy Bridal Chamber, which brings to mind the imagery of the Song of Songs, when the bridegroom and the bride are exchanging expressions of their powerful love for each other, an expression of divine eros, and the idea of gazing in on one's beloved into the bridal chamber. I see thy bridal chamber.
0: This, of course, is something I discussed in the episode on divine eros in the context of traditional Christian marriage.
1: And finally, on Holy Saturday itself, at the canon for that beautiful service commemorating the burial of Christ, the hope in the resurrection, something I discussed in images or icons of Christ's crucifixion and deposition in the tomb, the hope and confidence in Christ's resurrection, always there in front of one during the course of Passion Week, is expressed wonderfully in the ninth ode of the canon of Holy Saturday, which features the expression, Do not lament me, O Mother, for I shall arise. Do not lament me, O Mother, for I shall arise. There's a larger kind of context from which that phrase comes from. But what's very beautiful in the Russian tradition is, again, at Compline, just before the Paschal services are celebrated in the middle of the night, Saturday going into Sunday, the Sunday of the Resurrection of Easter, Easter Sunday, the priest is instructed to come out to where the cloth icon of Christ's deposition in the tomb is placed in the middle of the church on something representing the tomb of Christ. And just as the choir sings that passage, the priest raises, it's a completely dark church in most cases, raises that icon into the air, for I will arise, and he solemnly carries it into the altar, closes the royal gates and the veil, and that service, Compline, comes to an end, and with it, all of Great Lent. And very soon after that begins the singing of Thy Resurrection, O Christ our Savior, the beginning of the celebration of Pascha.
0: And that celebration, to conclude not only this part of the episode, but the episode itself, and with it, the entire first part of this history of the rise of Christendom,
1: the celebration of Christ's Holy Resurrection wonderfully expresses the experience of man's restored communion with God in the hymnography of the Orthodox Church. Pascha is the Greek for the Hebrew word for Passover, and what this represents, of course, is the passing over from death to life and the eternal life that Christ offers through his resurrection. And in so many of the hymns for Pascha itself, especially on the night of Pascha, that wonderful experience of salvation is expressed. Some of these hymns emphasize the union of heaven and earth, something brought to mind in the architecture I explored in the previous part of this episode, especially of the central dome, heaven on earth. One hymn emphasizes this. It is the day of resurrection. Let us be radiant, O ye people. Pascha, the Lord's Pascha. For from death to life and from earth to heaven, Christ God has brought us as we sing the song of victory. Another hymn from Paschal Matins emphasizes the recreation of the cosmos, the recreation of creation, emphasizing how human brotherhood and all of society is spiritually transformed by the resurrection. And this is how it reads. It is the day of resurrection. Let us be radiant for the feast, and let us embrace one another. Let us call brothers even those that hate us. Let us forgive all things for the sake of the resurrection, and thus let us cry aloud, Christ is risen from the dead, trampling down death by death, and upon those in the tombs bestowing life. Beautiful hymn ending with the Paschal Troparion, the main Paschal hymn, Christ is risen. So all of these hymns together from Pascha emphasize that experience of man's restored communion with God after a long journey through Great Lent, a journey of repentance, but a journey also of joy, of what St. John Climacus called joy-making mourning, a journey which was prepared by the conscious bringing to mind of the expulsion of Adam from paradise, and a journey which is now fulfilled, completed, in the joyful celebration of the resurrection of Christ.
0: A celebration that unites man to God, and by doing so, unites man to man through forgiveness and love, leading to a spiritual transformation of society and an experience of paradise in this world.
1: A celebration which will never come to an end, and which begins even in this life. One of the most beautiful hymns from Pascha, in my mind, is that hymn from the Paschal Canon, from the ninth ode of the Paschal Canon, in which is sung, Grant us truly to partake of thee in the day without evening of thy kingdom. Grant us to partake of thee, thee being God, to partake of God himself, not of God's grace or God's life or God's anything, but of God himself. What a powerful expression of the experience of deification itself, partaking of God in the day without evening,
0: in the day without evening of thy kingdom.
1: In other words, there begins now in this life and is fulfilled in eternity the divine liturgy, or the Mass, for which there is no dismissal, for which there is no dismissal, which never comes to an end, a day without evening of the eternal experience begun in this age of paradise. Join me next time when I begin part two of this podcast by exploring the origins of the Great Schism.
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6: Christos Anesti.
7: Alithos Anesti.
6: Christ is risen.
7: Indeed he is risen.
6: Or is it indeed or is it truly that always?
7: I know. We say indeed.
6: Okay. I used to say truly. And maybe that's an Antiochian thing.
7: Maybe so.
6: I don't know. But yes, I never know.
7: Both are accurate and wonderful.
6: Both are accurate and wonderful. And we're living in Bright Week right now.
7: Yes, we are. We are. We're living in Bright Week. I have feasted. And now I'm, as you can see, I'm back.
6: You're back to
7: my green juice.
6: When I saw you bring that in today, I was like,
7: you're like, someone needs some resets already. I'm trying to feast wisely. As
6: good,
7: yeah, yes. To pace myself, because I've learned in the past the hard way, yeah.
6: Mm-hmm. Mm-hmm. So, yeah, a lot of people with digestive issues right now that kind of went full bore.
7: Yeah.
6: Yeah, you've got to get your body ready.
7: I always say, remember, it's Bright Week. I don't have to eat all the things
6: in one bright day.
7: In Bright Day. I can pace this out. That's what I've been really doing this year, so.
6: Well, we're going to have a bright few months here, and I love that, at least in the Antiochian tradition, the way I want to say grew up in Orthodoxy, was that up until Pentecost, you don't fast at all.
7: Yes.
6: In the Greek tradition, you start fasting
7: after
6: Wednesdays and Fridays.
7: Right,
6: again,
7: after Bright Week.
6: After Bright Week.
7: Mm-hmm.
6: But I'm definitely Antiochian, even though I attend a Greek church.
7: You're like, how do I get into that?
6: Is one of those things I hang on to.
7: I've kept that close to my heart.
6: So today we're going to focus on a healthy body.
7: Yes.
6: We haven't done that for a while.
7: Yes. I'm glad we're doing that. This is good timing.
6: Yeah. Yeah, me too. And the scripture you read at the top of the show, he's talking about physical training being of value, but godliness has value in all things. And recently I read a commentary on that scripture. And I read, while spiritual growth is a greater value, this verse acknowledges that physical fitness has its place in a balanced life. Taking care of your body through exercise and discipline is beneficial for your overall well-being, and maintaining physical health helps you serve God more effectively, which is kind of what we always talk about from a holistic standpoint.
7: As someone who has in the past tried to take care of my health in different trending ways and didn't have a great track record of consistency, this is super helpful. It almost takes health and flips it around from a totally different perspective, where the why now is very different, more towards when I connect it to my faith.
6: Yeah, it's not about looking good.
7: Yeah.
6: Yeah.
7: It's about service, right? And that it is a means to an end, which is spiritual flourishing.
6: Mm-hmm.
7: Right.
6: Mm-hmm.
7: But it's not an end in itself. And when it's an end in itself is when I burn out.
6: Right.
7: Looking at it this way really helps me to be more consistent and balanced. And
6: yeah, it's a lifestyle.
7: Yeah, it's a lifestyle. It's a way of life.
6: Summer or a reunion or whatever.
7: Yes. Yeah. 100%.
6: Yeah. I love that St. Basil the Great said that we must take care of the body not as an end, but as a necessary instrument of the soul, which is what you're saying.
7: Yeah. Yeah.
6: Oh, I didn't tell you. Recently, I was on this fabulous Zoom meeting with the St. Gavrilia Circle of Light.
7: Very cool.
6: Yes, it's a new group put together by Jennifer Rich and a couple of her friends that I was able to meet on the Zoom call.
7: I love Jennifer.
6: I do too. And the ladies who are on here, first of all, Melanie has a publishing company called Sea Salt Books, and she is publishing The New Ascetic of Love.
7: Oh, good.
6: And another follow-up book for Mother Gavrilia, because you know how difficult it was.
7: It was very difficult. I think I was able to get it from 8th Day Books, but even those went pretty quick. Like, they're not easy to find.
6: Absolutely. And on Amazon, I mean, I remember seeing like $500.
7: Yeah. Oh, yeah.
6: So
7: right.
6: Crazy. So now, just so everyone knows, if they wanted this book, you can go to Sea Salt Books and get it, and the follow-up one, which I just purchased. And there are a couple kids' books on there, too, which are pretty
7: cool.
6: Oh, I have
7: to check that out. I didn't realize she even had, there was even a second one.
6: Yeah, yeah, I didn't either. I guess it just came out recently.
7: Okay.
6: But I met some wonderful people from all over the world, including one of her spiritual daughters from Athens, was on the call.
7: Oh, cool. So it was kind of international.
6: Yeah, it was international, men and women.
7: Yeah.
6: Just people who felt like St. Gavrilia had touched their life in some way. And of course, you know, I first read Ascetic of Love when I was writing my own book, The Holistic Christian Woman, and I dedicated it to her because I felt such an affinity with how she reached people's souls and their hearts through their feet. She was a physiotherapist. So if anybody is interested, this is open to the general public. If you feel like you want to learn more about the saint, or you feel like she's touched your life in some way, you can go to saintgavrilia.org and you can sign up to be notified for the next.
7: Well, I would definitely love to do that.
6: Yeah, I think you should.
7: Sounds so uplifting, like such an uplifting conversation.
6: Yeah, here's the issue though.
7: What?
6: You know, Jennifer Rich takes people to Greece and goes on these St. Gavrilia trips. And
7: don't think I haven't looked
6: they're kind
7: a million
6: spendy.
7: Times
6: I know.
7: At the pilgrimage to see if I could swing it.
6: This is going to make me want to go even more. So I better start saving because I know myself.
7: Yeah, it is a bucket list item for me. That's one on my bucket list, is to take that pilgrimage.
6: Oh, good. Good, good. Me too. Mm-hmm. It'd be fun to do it together.
7: Yeah.
6: One of the things that I think about with Mother Gavrilia today, which is why I remembered that meeting, was I just recently read a story where she was with a friend and they needed to move a couch. And her friend was like, okay, pick up at the other side. And she's already pick up the couch and move it. And Mother Gabriela at that time said, no, no, no, no, let's put a cloth under the feet and then slide it. Mm. And her friend said, no, no, I don't want to ruin my floors. And Mother Gabriela said, we have a responsibility to God to take care of our bodies. And in this case, to take care of our backs. I just thought that
7: is practical.
6: Was great.
7: Yes.
6: I mean, so practical. And again,
7: yeah.
6: I mean, everything is seen through a faith perspective when it comes to the body.
7: Yeah.
6: Yeah. Yeah. So today we're going to be interviewing David Younga. And the reason we're having him on is because he has been a respiratory therapist for me and a physical therapist for posture and pain since November. And as you know, I've been in a lot of pain for years.
7: Yes, I have observed it over the last many years.
6: So it's really affected pretty much everything I do. When you're in chronic pain, many of our listeners know, I'm sure, it really affects every area of your life. Well, for the first time, starting in mid-January, I have been out of that pain that I was in.
7: Amazing. I remember when you started meeting with him and you were showing me some of the pictures and some of the exercises you were doing, and he has been so beneficial.
6: Mm-hmm.
7: And it's been so incredible to see what can be reversed or what can be healed.
6: Yeah, on Zoom, nonetheless.
7: Yeah.
6: Like, this was all on Zoom.
7: Yeah, that's so hopeful. Especially now when you think about, like, when you see everything in light of resurrection, I'm like, we are a faith of resurrection, like a beauty from the ashes, right?
6: Yes.
7: And for someone like this whose whole job is to really help people heal, maybe they've given up or just think this is my new normal.
6: Right.
7: And to be able to come in and really help them find relief they didn't even know was possible. What an amazing vocation.
6: Yeah, yeah, it is amazing. And he's so generous. We'll be talking about his YouTube channel and all of his videos and free stuff out there. But, you know, this also made me think about how you and I have been really talking to people a lot about building muscle and how important muscle is, and how weightlifting for muscle, but also for bone formation, is so important as men and women age. And for someone who's in chronic pain all the time, you know, they're not going to be like, oh yeah, I'm going to lift some heavy weights and see if I can build this muscle and cause more pain top of pain. But then also the possibilities of injury go up if you don't have the correct posture. Mm-hmm. So we want to kind of help people avoid some of the pitfalls of getting excited about building bone and muscle, because we want them to be excited about that, but in a safe way.
7: And this is another issue, I think, that causes a lot of decision fatigue. I think it's no secret people know that it's important to move and it's important to lift weights. I think everybody knows that. But I also think there are so many experts out there and so much information online that I think for a lot of people, it's just like, I'm paralyzed. I don't even know where to begin. Mm. So to have one trusted source that can help you safely navigate this for you seems pretty important.
6: Yeah. Yeah. Extremely important. Mm-hmm. So without further ado, why don't we bring David on?

0: David Younga is a nationally board certified registered respiratory therapist and certified posture alignment specialist with over 30 years experience helping people breathe better, get stronger, live longer, and get their lives back from chronic pain. He is the founder of Younga Health, where he combines pulmonary rehabilitation, breathing retraining, and posture therapy into one integrated science-based system. David specializes in helping people with shortness of breath, chronic pain, poor posture, and limited mobility, and he's helped thousands of patients worldwide improve strength, balance, and overall movement using his proven Younga method. 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
1: David, welcome. I'm so glad you came on the Filled with Lust show. Thank you.
2: Thank you for having me. I'm so excited to be here.
1: Good, good, good. Now, you've met Molly before. No.
0: I have heard of great things of you, David. Cynthia has sung your praises. And so I was excited to get to talk to you myself and hear more about what you do.
1: Yeah.
2: Thank you so much. I'm excited to meet you and to chat. And, you know, the most important thing is that we want to help people.
1: Exactly. That's why we're here. Exactly. Well, I just wanted to give a little rundown for people and jog your memory, although you probably remember, that the reason I first contacted you was because of my lung disease and my breathing issues, and I could not get rid of this pain in my neck and my shoulders, and several physical therapists have tried to help me, and the last one, last summer, I believe, said that she thought that it was due to my breathing. And the way I was breathing, and probably because of the lung disease. And so I found you. Thanks be to God, Facebook is good for something. And I saw that you're a respiratory and pain and posture therapist. I was like, this guy is my guy. And when we first started working together, you started working on breathing type stuff, diaphragm, etc. But I was always in so much pain. You said, hey, we're not going to get far if you're always in so much pain. So let's start working on that first. And that was, I think, one of the best things I've ever had happen to me.
2: Excellent. Yay. I'm so happy that you contacted me. And that was very interesting. And we immediately both recognized, okay, we've plateaued. Now we have to shift a little bit and pivot. And now we're going to focus on the underlying issues. And that's what we did.
1: Yeah, that's what we did. So now we're not even just doing pain and posture and breathing, but you've got me doing a little bit of strength training going on a little bit to get that
2: Absolutely.
1: Upper body back. But that's what we're concerned about, really, because there are a lot of people out there in pain, and we know it can be alleviated and reversed. And these same people know how important it is to lift weights, especially as we age, in order to build muscle and build bone. But if they're doing it while they're in pain and their posture is off, they could hurt themselves more than help themselves. So why don't we just first start out with the basics? So we know strength training is important. Let's talk about the benefits.
2: Absolutely. And believe it or not, you don't even have to have the pain at the time. Your posture could be off, and then it's just a matter of time until the pain starts, because it's very important to make sure that you always straighten and then strengthen. So before you go to the gym, you want to really take a good look at your posture, look in the mirror, make sure your feet are perfectly straight. And we'll go over this a little bit later on, and do an informal self-assessment of your posture. And you're looking at your ankles, your knees, your hips, and your shoulders. And you're looking to see if anything looks out of balance or on a level. And that's where, you know, a posture therapist can help you achieve that. So that way, when you go to the gym, you really minimize the risk of any injury. Because like you said, strengthening is so important, especially as we age, because you want to be able to improve your muscle mass and your bone density and your balance and stability, as well as your independence in everyday life. That way you have the best quality of life as you age.
1: Yeah. Yeah. And not many of us can afford personal trainers. And a lot of personal trainers, I don't think, actually understand posture from my experience. So super important.
0: David, what would be a symptom of maybe your posture being off? What should we look out for to be like, this is something probably needs to be addressed?
2: Well, There's a couple of things. One, the one that I laugh all the time is I cannot, if I had a dollar for every single person that told me, oh, one leg is longer than the other, which in my experience in 99.9% of the cases, unless there was some sort of an accident, that's not the case. It's usually one hip is higher than the other. And I've had so many people that have come in with wedges and lifts in one shoe and they're saying, oh, this is it. And then we do a bunch of exercises and the lifts are gone and the hips have leveled out. So that's one of the things that if you feel that disparity, that one leg is longer than the other, or if you look in the mirror and you notice one shoulder is really much higher than the other, or rounded shoulders, or even pain, any of those things are indicators. And the easiest way to do it is ask your loved ones, because they watch us all the time and say, hey, do you notice anything? Am I walking funny? Do I look a little crooked? Another one is to put on a striped shirt, a horizontally striped shirt, and you'll immediately know what's happening.
0: And I'm assuming our posture's only gotten worse as we become more desk workers, more hunched over computers than maybe people struggled with in the past. Is that accurate?
2: Yes, okay. Absolutely. I mean, in our world, the saying is that sitting is the new smoking. Hmm. And so the detriment to the body from head to toe is really affected by technology in terms of sitting down, in terms of our phones and tablets and computers and typing. It has an unbelievable effect. And not only does it have an effect on our posture and breathing are, you know, exactly related to a point where if soon as one is affected, the other one is affected. So you're going to have breathing issues if you have posture issues and vice versa.
1: I can attest to this. So let's jump right in. So we need your advice and some tools, our listeners and Molly and I personally, to make sure we're protecting ourselves. So let's jump right into some tools.
2: Absolutely. Okay. One of the things is immediately, especially at the gym or any sort of exercise that you're going to do, you want to make sure, like I said before, you want to straighten first, then strengthen. And then you also want to make sure that you're breathing properly. So I have this mantra that I do with all of my patients. I just say proper posture, proper breathing. And you do it in that order. Because what will happen is, one, if your posture is not correct, you're going to have a faulty foundation, and that's going to lead to all sorts of pain, breathing problems, and even pelvic floor problems and incontinence. And, you know, a lot of your listeners are women, so we want to discuss some of those because the breathing is a factor. Because a lot of people will hold their breath or bear down when they're lifting. That creates excessive internal pressure. And since breathing controls the pressure and the pressure controls the movement, that's where you're going to have some issues. So we don't want to have that. So to answer your question, here's the tools. First and foremost, you want to, again, make sure that proper posture and proper breathing are at the foundation of what you're going to do before you add any load or intensity. So you're going to start with your feet perfectly squared. And that means look down at your feet, make sure that they're straight. Look at the outer edges, because a lot of people are duck footed. Their feet are everted, sticking out. You want to make sure that they're ever so slightly pigeon-toed in. You want to feel your weight. Close your eyes and feel your weight. And your feet should be about a fist width to two fist widths apart, preferably one, but if you have to, two. And feel your weight distribution. Close your eyes and say, is more weight on my heels? Is there more weight on my toes? Is there more weight on one side? That immediately will tell you if your posture is off. Once you have the foundation of your feet squared, then I want you to start thinking about the upper body. You want to have your shoulders down and relaxed, not shrugged, and slightly pinched back. Anytime you're doing any exertion, you want the shoulders down and pinched back. Not only does it put your shoulder joint in the proper position, but also the phrenic nerve, which goes down and innervates your diaphragms, which are the main muscles used for breathing, can be impaired and pinched from the nerve flow and the blood flow down to those. So if there's a rounding in the shoulders, that can affect your diaphragms directly. So

0: back. And now after that, now the next part is the head and the neck. You always want to have a nice level chin to allow for the flow of air easily in and out. And you want to have your ears back near your shoulders. So if you look sideways in a mirror, you're going to see right off the bat if your neck is jutting forward. You want to gently try to pull it back before you do any of those movements.
1: I like how when you've worked with me, what really has helped us is when you have me back up against a wall. Can you talk about that?
0: Absolutely. When we started the podcast, we talked about, you know, how could you really assess your posture? That's a very easy way. Stand with your back against the wall, your heels back against the wall, your feet straight, and try to get your heels, your bottom, your back, and your head on the wall at the same time. Very, very challenging.
1: Yeah, it is. It is. I remember, too, when I first started lining up my feet based on the outer edge, I was like, but now I'm pigeon-toed and knock-kneed. This can't be right.
2: Yeah, I'm sure it feels very strange.
1: Feels weird.
2: To be in proper, to be in proper posture.
1: It does, but it's so imperative.
2: Yeah.
0: Absolutely. And that's how you'll know. If you're normally walking around duck-footed and it feels like you're pigeon-toed, then most likely you're in the right place. Mm, so that's really good. And again, once the proper posture is established, you always want to remember this phrase, to blow and lift. You always want to exhale during the hardest part. Exhale on exertion. It's so important.
1: Excellent.
0: Because that's going to reduce strain on your spine, your shoulders, your pelvic floor. It's going to improve your balance, your efficiency, and it's going to also improve the movement quality, and that's so important.
2: That's so opposite of what I've done. Now that I'm picturing myself doing it, and let's say it's a deadlift, I am catching, like holding my breath for the hardest part.
0: Absolutely.
2: And that's not right.
0: No. That increases. Actually, if you go to my YouTube channel, it's Yunga Health, J-U-N-G-A Health, two words. You'll see a whole video on, you know, the top X number, 5 or 10 reasons why you want to exhale on exertion.
2: Okay.
0: Because it does so much. You're working basically counteractively to what you're trying to accomplish.
1: And David, you told me when I'm playing tennis, which again, I love. You're a tennis player, and so am I.
0: Thank you.
1: You were telling me to make sure that I breathe out as I hit the ball, and that is actually going to give me more strength too, I believe you said.
0: Yes, absolutely. I mean, the easiest way to correlate that is watch some women's tennis, and you'll hear them when they hit that ball. And they go, and then if you have both of them, it's going just back and forth. But that's what they're doing. They're exhale on exertion. They're really going and then they're rotating. Their whole thoracic cavity is twisting and it's allowing to get that extra extension on their body. And they're not building up carbon dioxide, which causes shortness of breath because they're expelling. So it's very important to exhale on exertion.
2: So what about just when you're not, let's say you're not lifting, you're not doing an exercise per se, but just as you kind of carry yourself throughout your day, are there certain tips that we should be mindful of to practice good posture, even just when we're doing out and about, doing chores or at work? Is there something that we should be mindful of in how we carry our bodies?
0: Yes, absolutely. I would say one of the things that if you notice initially that your posture is off a little bit, I call it the supervisor pose. What you're going to do is just walk around, put your hands behind your back, nice and low towards your bottom, and crisscross your wrists. Pull the shoulders back, a nice level chin, very slightly on the shoulder pitch, and just walk around. And now your shoulders are back, your upper body is back, and feel how that feels when you're walking before you do it and after, because that will start the ball rolling to kind of get your posture back in line during movement. And then also with the breathing, it's very important. I created 25 years ago, I created a breathing method called flow controlled breathing, because everything with your breathing has to do with the flow of air in and out of your lungs. And so you want to breathe in very, very gently, a small normal volume of air in only through the nose. Then you want to pause and then blow out gently with your lips like you're cooling off a hot cup of tea. And then you repeat that pattern. Now, you're not going to be able to do that during heavy exertion, but this is more for a relaxation or a mild exertional exercise. And it has so much benefit because as you're breathing in through the nose, you're warming, filtering, and humidify the air that you breathe, and your lungs love that. And then when you're blowing out, you're really getting rid of that carbon dioxide efficiently.
2: Yeah, and that's really calming the nervous system, I would think, right? I mean, that breathing is so important because it's important, right, that for stress relief, that our bodies, we know how to calm that nervous system.
0: Absolutely, yes. I've had a lot

0: of patients that have to, they're claustrophobic and they have to go for an MRI or a CAT scan. And each person that I work with, they're, the numbers of seconds in and the hold and the seconds out is different for each person. It's very individualized, but I work with them to get them so they could get through that. And a lot of them were able to successfully go through without any medication at all.
1: Nice. Yeah, I can attest to the posture, the standing there, because for so many years, standing in the kitchen, especially chopping vegetables for salad, my upper back would start aching so bad that I'd have to go lie on the floor for a while before I could finish dinner. And now I'm using your recommendations for how I should be standing and breathing even while I'm chopping. And it is definitely extending my time in the kitchen to where it's pain-free.
2: Yeah, that's excellent. Great. That's so great. I feel like that when I was a kid, there's a lot more of that, like stand up straight.
1: Yeah, yeah.
2: You know, you're hunching, like a lot more posture talk than that I've heard about lately. It's just so interesting how, you know, I don't know if you realize, so our ministry is all about being intentional. And so instead of reacting, we're responding to our circumstances. We're learning how to pause before doing or saying or committing or something. And this feels very intentional to me as well, physically. And I like that. But there has to be where you kind of set your intention at the beginning of the day to be aware of your posture so we don't just default right into old habits that can probably cause all kinds of symptoms we don't even realize, tension in our bodies that they're carrying around and not even realizing we don't have to.
1: Yeah.
0: Absolutely. Absolutely. And I created this practice 25 years ago, and the whole focus was a mind, body, spirit model of just getting all of those three systems into unity so that way we can really function and be happy and get all these things moving together. And you know, it's very, very important to have that awareness of saying intent. I'm going to, by being intentional, now you can actually focus on healing. And it's really, really important. A lot of people that I meet, they have this deep desire to get better. They just don't know what to do. They're looking for this roadmap. Can you please help me? And once they realize, wait, there is somebody that could give me a roadmap and I can actually be in charge of my own health again. So that's huge. And the second thing is, I'm really, and you can ask Cynthia about this, I'm really into, okay, let's find the cause. I don't want to chase symptoms. We want to look at the cause. And I tell people all the time, you know, all these treatments that are out there, so many of them are the equivalent of, you know, your smoke detector battery is beeping and it's just taking the battery out. No. Something is going on,
2: right.
0: You know, masking the problems are not going to fix it.
2: Yeah. We were talking about that before you came on. A lot of people just, it's decision fatigue. You know, you don't even know where to turn to get help. And so what you offer to really take someone by the hand and to help them not do it alone where it is overwhelming is such a gift.
1: It is. And also, David, for people who, I mean, I recommend people work with you one-on-one, but if they can't, you have a ton of free resources out there. So can you tell everyone what you have?
0: Sure, absolutely. The first thing to do is just go right to the YouTube channel. It's, like I said, it's Younga Health. That's J-U-N-G-A Health. We put out 100 videos last year. It was back to intentional, is very intentional by saying we want to give free resources to people who maybe don't have the extra money to be able to invest in their health. And this is out there to give them an idea. And you'll notice with almost every single exercise, you don't need a lot of equipment. A lot of it is a rolled up towel or a chair with no arms or a wall or the floor. That's it. And you can have such an impact on your health. So that's the very first thing, is to go to the YouTube channel. For anybody who's listening, I offer free consultations, especially for people that are listening to your podcast, that are your loyal listeners. I want to do everything we can to help. I'm so grateful to have met Cynthia and Molly and to be able to extend that offer to all of you, because you deserve that.
1: Thank you, David. I'm sure our listeners are going to really
2: I can think of people. Multiple people come to mind as you're describing this. So this, that's wonderful.
1: One of the things I was just thinking about too is there are so many people with not only like bronchiectasis like I have, but also COPD, emphysema, asthma, allergies, and they have all these tools that they use, like an oximeter, a is it a spirometer? I probably say that wrong. Nebulizers, inhalers, spacers on their inhalers, all that kind of stuff. You put out YouTube videos that go over each of those and how to use them correctly. And I was actually shocked because my respiratory therapist at the hospital did not teach me the things that you taught me on how to use the stuff right. I've been using an oximeter wrong.
2: Oh.
1: And even I had to take Demetrius to urgent care yesterday, and she slaps an oximeter on his finger, and it was not how you taught me, David. And I wanted to correct her, but I didn't think that would go over well. But I just want to let people know, anyone who has breathing issues, go to your YouTube video, make sure you're using your stuff correctly.
0: Absolutely. Thank you. That was another reason why we did that, because so many times I would start to work with patients, I'd say, okay, let's get your equipment. Okay, show me. And they would show me. I said, oh, no, we have to. And then I started doing it so much, I said, we're just going to make videos on this, and then we can help so many more people.
1: Oh, yeah. Yeah. Recently, I watched the one on using a spacer for your inhaler, and I was like, what? No one ever showed me that before. So before we go, was there anything that you were hoping to touch on that we haven't yet, or have we been pretty thorough?
0: No, you've been amazing. The last part I just want to say is that if anything that I shared today resonated with anybody, the first step is simply becoming aware that breathing and posture are really often the missing link in most of the movement and the breathing issues, as well as the chronic pain. And if this is something that you believe that can help you, please get in touch with me. Have a free consultation. We will take some posture photos. You know how they say a picture is worth 1,000 words? As soon as you see your posture photos and I point out, okay, here's where there's a little bit of a deviation here and a deviation here, this is potentially why you're having a situation. I had somebody that they had a lot of rotation in their body, and they were a tennis player, and they didn't really have a lot of pain. And I said, how's your backhand? And they said, oh, it really needs a lot of work. I said, because you're literally so rotated away from your backhand, you can't get into the proper backhand position. And we did a whole bunch of exercises up against the wall, and we started to remove that rotation, and their backhand just improved drastically.
1: That's another reason why I need to work with you for another 6 months.
0: So it's amazing. Yeah. So if anybody wants to work with me, if you do, you get the roadmap, you get the support. I show you your posture photos, and then we discuss, okay, here's a plan to work with this. And then we give everybody the specific exercises for their posture. They get access to the app with all the videos and the PDFs, depending on your learning style. And right off the bat, you get the step-by-step corrective exercise systems. And then you'll achieve better balance, better body awareness, improve daily movement, and really improve your performance and your breathing.
1: And how do people get in touch with you, David?
0: 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I'm more than happy to. I just want to change the world one person at a time.
1: Thank you. You give so much, and you do so much for people, David. It's obvious how much you love people by your generosity, and I just thank you for everything you do.
0: Well, thank you so much for both of you for allowing me to come on. And I love your energy, and I feel so comfortable here, and I just appreciate you both so much.
2: Oh, thank you, David.
1: Thank you. You have a blessed day.
0: Thank you. You as well. Have a wonderful weekend, and I'll see you soon.
1: Okay. Bye-bye.
2: So breaking news.
1: Yes. As we were saying goodbye to
2: one
1: him.
2: Second ago, something exciting happened. So as we're saying goodbye to David, he said, you know, if you're interested, I'd be happy to do a webinar for your community.
1: Yeah.
2: Where he would just, you just got to show up, what, with a towel and a wall.
1: A towel and a wall and a floor.
2: And he would show us some tools.
1: Yeah.
2: That's super cool.
1: Yeah, we're excited about this.
2: Are you interested?
1: Yeah.
2: Do you want to do this? Do you want us to do this? Email.
1: Yeah, let us know.
2: Cynthia@filledwithless.com.
1: Like I told you, he is so generous. Like, to give us that time.
2: Yeah. And if we could, you know, if we had enough interest, we'll put it on for you.
1: We will.
2: Free webinar.
1: We'll do it.
2: What a positive person.
1: Yeah. He's very positive. I love that he thinks holistically. He's a man of faith. And I love his straighten before you strengthen. That's just something I think everyone should remember.
2: Yes. What was the other one? The exhale.
1: On exertion.
2: Mm-hmm. Yes. I like things that I can easily recall.
1: Yeah. Yeah. Me too. And I love that he is going to do a free consultation for all of our listeners who say that they heard about him on Fill the Flesh show. So that's pretty cool. He's a great guy.
2: And you know, Cynthia, when you feel better, you are much more able to serve, right?
1: Absolutely.
2: That's always what we come back to.
1: That's what we want
2: to
1: do.
2: Why are we doing this?
1: Mm-hmm.
2: To serve because others. When you have energy, when you feel better, you can use your gifts. You can see other people in front of you. It's a gift, again, not just to yourself, but to everybody.
1: But to everybody,
2: you know? Exactly. And so it's good work he does. I think it's I must be so fulfilling to help people in this way.
1: It is. It is. So speaking about using our gifts, that reminds me of the book, The Gift by Edith Eger, which is our book of the month, 14 Lessons That Will Change Your Life. That's on April 26th. It's not Christian-based, just so y'all know. But she was in a concentration camp when she was young, and she lost both of her parents.
2: Yes, yes.
1: She was in there, right?
2: I think it'll be such a good discussion, you know, to see, first of all, anyone who has, I'm all ears, you know, how you come back from something like that is so
1: horrendous.
2: Mind-blowing
1: to me. I think of Father Roman Braga.
2: Yes.
1: Yeah.
2: Father Roman, if you've read, I know in high school we had to read, you know, Viktor Frankl, and... Yeah, so she's got a lot of, you know, she became a psychologist.
1: Yeah.
2: So I think it'll be really interesting discussion. And there's already some things I've talked to you about that have actually
1: helped you.
2: Really helped me.
1: Things. Yeah.
2: So I'm excited to hear from others what they got from it. So.
1: Me too. It'll be a great discussion. Of course, our membership focus of this month was on the vice of envy, and we've been examining ourselves in that way. We had a great meeting on what envy feels like.
2: Mm-hmm.
1: What envy means, because it's sort of confusing. So how to look for it in ourselves. So we've been looking at that all month. And of course, Back to Basics is starting May 11th. So for all of you who have lifetime access and you're a past participant, please join us again, because we've added some new things, including our live event. So for past participants, new participants, please run to our website and sign up. And even for the Filled with Less community at large, this is the first ever Filled with Less live event.
2: And we've dreamed of something like this for so long.
1: Yeah.
2: And I hope it's the first of many such live events.
1: I hope
2: so. That combine just connection, joy, beauty.
1: Yep.
2: That's what we want. That's what we want to do.
1: That's what we want
2: to meet you. And so this was the first kind of our trial run, and super excited about it.
1: Yep. It'll be in North Carolina. So go to our website, go to filledwithless.com, and you'll get all of the information and the flyer and everything you need. And other than that, I think that this is April for you.
2: Okay. Yeah.
1: Christ is risen, everyone.
2: Indeed, he is risen.
1: We pray for you. We think of you every day, and God bless.
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4: You're listening to From the Amvon with Father John Whiteford, sermons from St. Jonah Orthodox Church in Spring, Texas. Father John is a priest in the Russian Orthodox Church outside of Russia. He's the author of Sola Scriptura, an Orthodox analysis of the cornerstone of Reformation theology, and the general editor of the St. Innocent Liturgical Calendar. Here he is with today's lesson.
5: In the name of the Father, and of the Son, and of the Holy Spirit. The Lord said in the Gospel, "Whosoever will come after me, let him deny himself and take up his cross and follow me." What does it mean to deny yourself in this context? It means that you have to get off the throne of your heart and allow Christ to take his place there. He's the rightful king of your life, and you have been the king of your life, and you need to let him take over. The goal is to follow Christ, and the means that we attain to that goal is to deny yourself and to take up your cross. And so in order to follow Christ, anything that you desire to do that leads you away from Christ, you have to refuse to do. You have to give those things up. And if there's anything that you need to do, because otherwise you'd fail to follow Christ, then you have to do it regardless of whether you want to or not. And this might seem like such an obvious point that it's hardly worth making, but you can see the difference between the true Church of Christ and the many false churches that are out there by judging them on this precise question. Does the church urge you to deny yourself, take up your cross, and follow Christ in your life, even when it's hard and when it's difficult? The difference has become wider and wider as time has gone on. And in my lifetime, I've seen what used to be sort of the old-fashioned Protestants go from what they once were, which was still far from orthodoxy, but at least you could see there was some piety, some sense, you know, they had a very strong sense of morality. You had good, decent people that went to these churches, and you still do in many churches. I don't want to give you the wrong impression. But what happened was, particularly beginning in the 70s, you had people who were from the what's known as the church growth movement that basically decided to take Madison Avenue marketing to the church. And basically their approach to how do you grow a church is find out what people want and then give it to them. So if people want rock bands in church, that's what you give them. If people want a Starbucks in the lounge, then you give them the Starbucks. If they want a bowling alley, you give them a bowling alley. You basically give them whatever they want. You make the church a place that they want to go to because they can have all the stuff that they want. And you can see the results of that today as a lot of these denominations have lost any sense of Christian morality. Christian morality was one thing that you could say, with very rare exceptions, all Christians of any stripe had in common. Maybe on some subtle points we might have some differences, but for the most part, when you were talking about Christian morality, everybody knew what you were talking about. And that wasn't something that was an arguing point between different types of Christians, but that's no longer true. And these churches that have gone down this road of giving people what they want have started watering down their doctrinal statements. They don't want to talk about things like sin. And people go to these churches and don't even realize in many cases that they're living lives that are totally contrary to the Christian faith because nobody is telling them. And maybe some of the people who are leading these churches just assume everybody know these things because when they were kids, they were taught the Bible when they went to church. They were taught Christian morality, but they're not teaching it. So how do they expect future generations to get it? Well, they're not. And I think God is using this to make it clearer to people what the differences are and where the true church is. And he's leading many people to the Orthodox Church as a result of that. Because if you really desire to follow Christ, you have a sense that that entails you doing something and responding to Christ in a way that's difficult. If you read the Gospels, you certainly don't get the idea that Christ ever thought to himself, what do people want and how can I give it to them? You don't find that in the Gospels anywhere. In the Sermon on the Mount, Christ said, "Enter ye in at the strait gate, for wide is the gate, and broad is the way that leadeth to destruction, and many there be which go in thereat. Because strait is the gate, and narrow is the way which leadeth unto life, and few there be that find it." And that's the traditional King James translation. And when you hear the word strait, you probably assume that it's got a G-H in there, because that's how we spell it in English when we're talking about a straight line. But there's actually a word which we still use, but not as much as people used to. But if you think about the Strait of Gibraltar is the narrow part from the Mediterranean Sea that leads you into the Atlantic Ocean. When you're in the middle of the Mediterranean Sea and you're sailing a boat, you don't have to worry about things like rocks or shores because you're far away from those things. But the Strait of Gibraltar is that narrow point where you're passing and you can see, you know, one continent on one side, one continent on the other, and you have to actually be careful about where you're going. So that's what it's talking about. You could translate this as narrow is the gate, For wide is the gate and broad is the way that leads to destruction, and many there be that go in thereat, but narrow is the gate, and you could say difficult is the way. In the King James, they translate the second word as narrow, because these words are similar, but the second word that's translated as narrow has a little bit stronger meaning. It could actually be used for squeezing a grape. So if you were that grape and you were being squeezed, that gives you some idea of what it means to be a Christian. God is trying to squeeze you to get you to produce the kind of fruit that you need to produce. And that's the way that leads to life. And giving people what they want, or going to a church where people are giving you what you want, is that broad path that Christ is talking about that leads to destruction. And so the Orthodox way is not the easy way. Madison Avenue would never have come up with fasting half of the year. Madison Avenue would never have churches without pews. And they wouldn't even have pews these days. They'd have comfy chairs where you had a cup holder and you could kick it up when you wanted to, just like in the modern theaters that they have. You wouldn't have long services. They wouldn't talk about giving alms. They would talk about getting rich, having your best life now, to name a book that's popular in a particular church in the Houston area. Humility, obedience, serving others. To be a Christian is to take the difficult way, is to do the things that you don't want to do because you are trying to follow Christ. And Christ, he bore the cross for our salvation. He didn't take the easy way. The easy way would have been to say, hey, these people are lost, I'm out of here. But he took the difficult way because he loved us so much that he gave his life so that we could live. That's the Christian way, and if you want to follow Christ, that's the way that it is. The straight and narrow way is the difficult way. It's not the easy way. It's not the way that's the most popular, and it's certainly not the way that worldly people are going to look at and admire or say, aren't those people cool that do those things? But it's the way of the cross, and it's the only way that you can follow Christ. Whosoever will come after me, let him deny himself, take up his cross, and follow me. Amen.
4: From the Amvon, sermons from St. Jonah Orthodox Church in Spring, Texas. Father John Whiteford is the priest at St. Jonah's and the author of Sola Scriptura, published by Conciliar Press. 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
7: Matthew 8:28-34 and 9:1. At that time, when Jesus came to the other side, to the country of the Gergesenes, two demoniacs met him, coming out of the tombs, so fierce that no one could pass that way. And behold, they cried out,
8: "What have you to do with us, O Son of God? Have you come here to torment us before the time?"
7: Now a herd of many swine was feeding at some distance from them, and the demons begged him,
8: "If you cast us out, send us away into the herd of swine."
7: And he said to them, "Go." So they came out and went into the swine, and behold, the whole herd rushed down the steep bank into the sea and perished in the waters. The herdsmen fled, and going into the city, they told everything and what had happened to the demoniacs. And behold, all the city came out to meet Jesus. And when they saw him, they begged him to leave their neighborhood. And getting into a boat, he crossed over and came to his own city.
9: Glory to thee, O Lord, glory to thee.
7: Here are some questions about the gospel reading. Where did the demoniacs come from when they met Jesus? Why do you think they were there? What do the demoniacs call Jesus? What did the demons beg Jesus to do? How did they know he would cast them out? Make a guess. The gospel reading doesn't say. Who ran into the city? What did they do when they got there? Why do you think the people in the city came to meet Jesus? Why did they ask him to leave? If you could have been there for part of the day, which part would you have wanted to see?
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10: Martyr Peter of Alexandria. Peter was the Patriarch of Alexandria for 12 years at the beginning of the 4th century. His was a troubled tenure, as he was attacked from without by the pagans, and from within by Arius, a priest also in Alexandria. He wrote his 14 canons of instruction, which are still important today for the disenchanted Christians of his day. He taught for the school of the famous Christian teacher Origen. Emperor Maximian branded Peter as an enemy of the state and had him imprisoned in Alexandria instead of Rome. While in prison, Arius, whom he had excommunicated, sent word that he had repented of his mistaken view of Jesus. Peter had a vision of Jesus who appeared as a 12-year-old child, resplendent with light. His robe was torn from top to bottom, and so Jesus held it together. Peter asked him who had done this, and Jesus said that the madman Arius had, and that he should refuse Arius his request, which Peter did. He also anathematized Arius, not only in this world, but also the next. The Christians of Alexandria gathered at the prison gates to support the innocent Peter. The emperor threatened to kill him unless they all returned to their homes. Peter had the warden break a hole in the wall so that he could be taken to the area of execution and so save his people. He prayed at the grave of the Apostle Mark, the first patriarch of Alexandria, and he was beheaded. This has been another in the All Saints series taken from the Orthodox Calendar Company on Ancient Faith Radio.
11: I speak not of such a fast as most persons keep, but of real fasting, not merely abstinence from meats, but from sins as well. For the nature of a fast is such that it does not suffice to deliver those who practice it unless it is done according to a suitable law. So that when we have gone through the labor of fasting, we do not lose the crown of fasting. We must understand how and in what manner it is necessary to conduct the business, since the Pharisee also fasted, but afterward went away empty and destitute of the fruit of fasting. The publican did not fast, and yet he was accepted in preference to him who had fasted, in order that you may learn that fasting is unprofitable unless all other duties accompany it. Fasting is a medicine, but like all medicines, though it be very profitable to the person who knows how to use it, it frequently becomes useless and even harmful in the hands of him who is unskillful in its use. I have said these things not that we may disparage fasting, but that we may honor fasting. For the honor of fasting consists not in abstinence from food, but in withdrawing from sinful practices, since he who limits his fasting only to abstinence from meats is one who especially disparages fasting. Daily readings from the writings of St. John Chrysostom.

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0: Christ is risen. He truly is risen. Greetings, all you lovers of lore and legend, whether student, teacher, parent, storyteller, or recently resurrected denizen of Arimathea.
1: The Great Tales is a podcast about myths and legends from both inside and outside the Christian tradition. Twice a month, we bring you the stories that Christians have read, retold, and wrestled with for centuries.
0: So yeah, we're here to read some of the great poems, since we're in the Paschal Tide, some of the great poems about the harrowing of hell. What happened when Christ descended into the realm of the dead between Great and Holy Friday and Pascha, that is to say Holy Saturday. And what it looked like from the inside.
1: That's right. This was originally supposed to be our Bright Week episode. But it turns out Holy Week, Pascha, sometimes a little hard on the clergy. We were both under the weather and unable to record. So we're here now. We are going to, as Father Andrew said, we're going to be getting the harrowing of Hades, or the harrowing of hell. It's fine to call it that, by the way. Specifically from the perspective of the people inside of hell. What was it like for them when Christ comes bursting in? Some of them did not have a good time.
0: Yeah, so Satan, death, sin, Hades, they all have opinions about the series of events. We have their statements, as a matter of fact.
1: Yes, it did not go well for them.
0: So you know what today also is?
1: Yes. I do know what today also is.
0: There's a lot of things going on today.
1: Happy name day to approximately 50%.
0: Yes, 50% of the men of the Antiochian Archdiocese who are all named George, and about 20% of our parishes all named George. And of course, there's a joke that in the Middle East in particular that all the parishes are named for St. George, and of course, all of the monasteries are named for Mar Elias. Everybody loves the prophet Elias there in the Middle East. So happy name day to the many Georges in my life. There's just a lot of you out there.
1: And happy name day, especially to young Master Roland. My oldest son is in fact named George, both after St. George and also after my grandfather of blessed memory.
0: Nice. You know, and today also is, this is the final day of broadcasting from the Great Tower of Podcasting.
1: You rhymed that. That's nice.
0: I did. I mean, what did you think could rhyme with podcasting? So I'm actually in a very kind of temporary setup here in the studio because my studio has been gutted. You can't see it because the camera is not pointed at the rest of the room, but the whole room is just filled with boxes. All of the beautiful icons and books and everything that are normally on the wall are just down, and it's very depressing. Even the podcasting table itself has been completely gutted of all of the blinky lights that used to greet me when I walked in, and no more blinky lights. So now it's just me and an Ethernet cable and a couple of other things here. So this is the final day of broadcast from this particular location here in Emmaus, Pennsylvania. I feel very sad. I've been here for 6 years. 6 years, Deacon Seraphim. Six years. This has been where I've been all day, 5 days a week, pretty much.
1: I remember when you moved into that place, you know?
0: Yeah.
1: I mean, I really hope that your next place is even better and more beautiful. It is unlikely that you'll be able to find another gate of the underworld over which to perch.
0: I mean, this is an actual gateway of the underworld. People sometimes think that I'm making that up, but I've mentioned this before, but for those of you who are tuning in for the very first time, which of course we know is a good, let's say 50% of you, I don't know, I'm going to guess. Those of you who are not named George, maybe. This building that I'm in, this was a furniture factory, but also and a place of selling furniture, but also downstairs, this was once a funeral home, and in the basement there was a crematorium. So when I say that I'm on top of a gateway to the underworld, a disused gateway to the underworld, I mean that in pretty much the most literal way possible,
1: but
0: without having some kind of gaping chasm beneath me.
1: Definitely a pagan gateway to the underworld due to the fact that it was a crematorium. Yeah,
0: exactly. Yeah. Exactly. Whew. So the question is, of course, you know, since there'll be an Orthodox priest who'll be leaving the premises and taking all of his holy icons and so forth with him, does that mean that the gateway will will pop open after
1: well,
0: I leave. The best case scenario
1: is you pave the way for a sort of Buffy situation in Emmaus, Pennsylvania after you leave. So we can all hope for that, I think.
0: I still believe in the Christy Swanson Buffy. I don't know about the rest of you, but she is the OG Buffy, and that's just the way that it is.
1: I'm very sorry to say I don't even know what you're talking about.
0: Are you serious?
1: Was there a movie before the series?
0: There was a movie before the series starring Christy Swanson, and that's actually the basis for the series.
1: That's crazy. I had no idea.
0: It was called Buffy. Yes.
1: Okay,
0: Buffy
1: so, I mean, while we're on this subject, Stargate the movie versus Stargate SG-1.
0: Stargate the movie is amazing. There's so much about it. It's such a nerdy philological film.
1: Yes,
0: absolutely. And it gets the whole thing about pyramids being gateway to the heavens absolutely correct. All of that. I've watched
1: you and Ancient Faith are officially on record as saying aliens built the pyramids. Can we just get that for the internet?
0: I'm not saying that aliens build the pyramids, but the point of the pyramids is to attract aliens. That's absolutely the case.
1: Ow. All right, people. You heard it here first.
0: That's what the Tower of Babel was. I mean,
1: producers, you know, clip aliens, that without aliens. Context. No. Without context, producers, get this clipped. Let's get it now. All right. So, oh, boy. So I will say, actually, I really love SG-1. I love basically everything about it. I love also Stargate Atlantis. But I was recently rewatching the original Stargate movie, and I was like, this is pretty good movie.
0: I know. It's such pretty a nerdy movie. Film yeah. for being yeah. an action film at the same time. Yeah. Like, he's talking about dialects of some kind of ancient, you know, pharaonic Egyptian, tongue yeah, or whatever. Yeah, yeah, I know. Yeah, it's yeah. just super great.
1: Yeah, it's fun stuff. All right, so today's episode is going to bring together three texts from three very different times and places, because the subtle hint which we are going to make today is that the belief of Christ's descent into Hades and the subsequent kicking down of its doors, the defeat of the devil, and the chaining of death, all these things are a universal Christian belief. This is what all Christians at all times have believed. If this is not something that your church teaches or believes, you should look into that. Maybe that might be something you want to check on. So what we're going to do is look at three different texts, and I will say this is, you know, I will just say I picked this out. We've done a lot of pagan stuff recently, which is great and fine, and I've really enjoyed it. But I thought for Bright Week, or now at this point for Paschaltide, we should have done a St. George episode today. I'm very stupid. I should have scheduled a St. George episode for today. I'm sorry, people. I've let you all down, but you'll just have to be satisfied with the
0: defeat of death. I do have a dragon here.
1: So, I have a sword, so we could figure something out. all right. So, one of the reasons today, among many, one of the reasons I am an Orthodox Christian is because when I was doing my studies as an Anglo-Saxonist, I encountered in the Exeter manuscript one of the texts we'll be reading today, which is called The Descent into Hell. And I was really captivated by this idea, which I'd heard people mention when I was a child, but it wasn't really something that was taught from the pulpit, that Christ had descended into Hades, that he descended into the underworld after his death. And the interesting thing is, you know, I would ask people about this in my old denomination. They were like, oh, yeah, that's probably right. You know, so it wasn't like something that people were strongly against, which I found out later is kind of unusual within the Protestant context, especially in a Reformed context. We were kind of Reformed light, but in the Reformed context, you know, this is one of the doctrines that is explicitly rejected by the magisterial reformers, people like John Calvin. But I say all this to say, when I first read this, I was like, man, that is so great. That is incredible. That is awesome. Why have I never heard this from anybody? And then, you know, like, and the thing is, it's not like I hadn't heard the Apostles' Creed, which, you know, we don't use in the Orthodox Church, but there's nothing, not because there's anything wrong with it. It's just not the creed that we say together in the liturgy. But the Apostles' Creed, which is a very ancient creed, includes the line, he descended into hell, right? He descended into the infernus. And, but that would always just be explained away in various ways. And so when I first, which by the way, This is so rambly. My exposure to the Apostles' Creed came at my grandmother's Methodist church, where they would say it together Ooh. As part of Sunday morning Ooh. Worship. So whenever I was staying with my grandmother, which I did several weeks a year, I would go to church with her at the Methodist church, and they would say the Apostles' Creed. And I was like, oh, this is cool.
0: So but your grandmother is the one who liturgapilled you?
1: A little bit. And I will say, actually, my grandmother is, this is my paternal grandmother, Zanelle Frances Gober Jackson, is one of the greatest human beings that I've ever known. And certainly the reason that I am the person that I am today is in no small part due to her. Anything good we can give, because she was always the one who was encouraging me to write. She was the one encouraging me to read all these old stories that I was interested in. She was always giving me like things for art, things for, you know, to basically, she was the person who was really encouraging me to go and be something other than just like this Gothard kid. I don't know how else to say it.
0: Origin story identified.
1: Yes. Yeah, so, and then her husband, George, my grandfather, is, you know, they were always so loving and kind to me. And I miss them every single day. And by the way, this last Tuesday, if you didn't know, in the Russian or the Slavic tradition was Radhanitsa. That's the day to go to your loved one's graves and sing to them, Christ is risen. So I hope some of you out there maybe did that. But in any case, when I walked into an Orthodox church for the first time, which is, you know, the parish that I ended up staying at, St. Seraphim in Dallas, up on the ceiling, there is a huge mural or huge fresco of the descent into Hades. And as soon as I saw the icon, which is the first time that I'd ever seen it, obviously it's a very iconic Orthodox image, but it was the pun intended, I guess. It was the first time I'd ever seen that image. And when I saw it, I was like, wait a minute, this is that thing. I know what that's depicting. And so this is, you know, to me, I mean, this is the whole thing, guys. This is the whole enchilada. It's, yeah. There's no point in being a Christian if this is not true.
0: I love the tale of Christ's descent into the underworld. I mean, it's got everything, right? It's a magnificent story of victory, of conquest, of beating down the devil, of the love of God entering into the darkest part of human experience, right? Which is the underworld, hell, Hades, you know? And it's just, I don't know. I try to make a practice of every year that I read the Gospel of Nicodemus, which we're going to be reading a little bit from today on Holy Saturday. I love this story so much that when I was trying to figure out how to end, this is not just a product placement, but I can't help it. When I was trying to figure out how to end my book, The Lord of Spirits, I was like, okay, what would kind of be the big slam dunk at the end of this book I'm trying to write, where I'm trying to convey to people the mythic world of the scriptures? And I realized this is the only story that could possibly do it. And instead of trying to tell my own version of it, I just took, you know, a big excerpt from the Gospel of Nicodemus and kind of modernized the language a little bit, so it was a little bit more accessible to people. And that's the end of the book. That's the conclusion of the book, is Christ's descent into the underworld and his defeat of the devil and his bringing out the righteous ones into paradise. I don't know. I get teared up every time I read it. It was very hard for me when I was recording the audiobook version of the book just to read that section, because I get teared up so much every time I read it because of just the glory of the story and the love of God for us that's expressed in it. So
1: I had
0: this is some great stuff.
1: I had the experience this year of serving a funeral on Holy Monday. And obviously, of course, you'll know, and those of you who are Orthodox who have been to a few funerals in your life, you'll know that the service of a funeral is, the structure is the same as basically the structure of the matins of Lamentations that we do for Holy Saturday, right? Which has like all of this. I mean, it's all, yeah, very similar structure. And, all I can say is, like, doing it in Holy Week, it just hit different. It just hit different. Mm. And this kind of, because we did a funeral for this, you know, beloved, you know, for this member of our congregation, Valentina. And then a few days later, we did a funeral for Christ. But there's no point in doing the funeral for Valentina unless Christ did what we're about to describe.
0: Yeah.
1: Right. Because otherwise there's no hope. Otherwise there's no freedom from death.
0: Have you ever done a Bright Week funeral?
1: No, I have not.
0: Those are pretty amazing.
1: That's
0: absolutely
1: what I've heard.
0: It's pretty slamming. Yeah. Yep. It's been years and years since I did one because thank God the parish that I served, you know, was relatively young. And so we didn't have a huge number of funerals.
1: It's kind of the same, but we've had two funerals in the just last few weeks. So it's kind of unusual for us. All right. So today we're taking these three texts from very different times and places, reading them in excerpt mostly because otherwise we'd be here all day. The first one is going to come from the 4th century and from the Syriac tradition, which is where all of the weird and cool stuff is found. This is because in large part, and this is not, obviously I'm not running down any other, you know, parts of the ancient church when I say this, but in large part, the Syriac tradition preserves the kind of the more, let's say, like Semitic heart of things. And so they are, They you know, very often they sort of carry this stuff forward in a way that's like unfiltered through like a Western perspective. I don't know how else to say it.
0: And I mean, and honestly, like, you know, this is Antiochian tradition.
1: Right. Right. Yeah. Right.
0: This,
1: exactly.
0: This is at the heart. And Antioch really still has this sense. There's something about the Antiochian voice. Particularly when you're dealing with people who are from the Middle East, that's all there. You know, this is at the very, very heart of all of this.
1: Yeah.
0: You know, it's not the kind of philosophical voice that you get.
1: Right, that's right.
0: Is from the Greek tradition. It's different. It's different. It's beautiful. It's also Orthodox, and Orthodox in a very different way, and also just as ancient, in some cases more ancient.
1: Yes, in many cases,
0: a lot of the stuff
1: ancient,
0: that people are used to. Yeah.
1: So I love the poetry from this tradition in large part because it feels so much like just reading the Bible. Like it feels like you're reading the Psalms. You know, it's coming out of the same.
0: Absolutely.
1: It's just the same breath, next syllable, right? And so. The poetry we're going to read today comes from St. Ephrem the Syrian, who most of you are hopefully familiar with, one of the greatest poets, if not the greatest poet of all time. He was a deacon, by the way, so don't let those presbyters get you down, fellow deacons. He was a deacon in the church.
0: Does it say in the scriptures, you know, if anyone would be first among you, let him be your deacon?
1: That's right. That is what it says.
0: That's literally what it says, right?
1: Yeah. Yes. Yeah. So St. Ephrem was a deacon at the church in Nisibis, which is a city there in Syria. And he was a poet. He's one of the most prolific hymnographers and poets, not just in church history, but in history, period. He has written more poetry than has ever been, certainly than has ever been translated into English. We're talking hundreds and hundreds of thousands of lines of poetry. Mm. And a lot of it was used antiphonally in church. A lot of it was also used, as homilies. Like this idea of a metrical homily is a very Antiochian Syrian kind of an idea, which if you can imagine, like the sermon is also chanted with a refrain. Obviously, the most famous example of this would be like St. Romanos, another great Syrian, you know, Semitic hymnographer. St. Romanos the Melodist, Kantakion on the Nativity is a metrical homily, actually, in that same style. St. Ephrem probably invented the idea of the hymn as we think about it today, as in, you know, like you have hymns for days, hymns for feasts, because what happened was during the 4th century, with Arianism kind of raging across the empire, one of the things that the Arians would do is they would compose hymns about Arianism, basically, and set them to sort of catchy tavern tunes. Martin Luther will later use the same tactic. So, again, make of that what you will. I don't know. I have to say,
0: since you mentioned this with the Arians,
1: yes,
0: one of the elements of the life of St. John Chrysostom that is lesser known is that when he was the Archbishop of Constantinople, besides, actually, I just have to mention this since I'm talking to you right here, it is known that he brought Gothic priests to do liturgy in Gothic.
1: Yes.
0: In Constantinople, in order to try to convert Arians, who are largely Goths in Constantinople, to Orthodoxy. But also, one of the things that he did is he got money from the emperor and from donors and stuff to outfit his altar servers and his choirs with the best possible kinds of robes and vestments and a liturgical processional stuff. You know, and the reason that he did this is so that he could have them marching through the streets of Constantinople, singing their songs in a kind of epic late 4th, early 5th century battle of the bands.
1: Nice.
0: Whose purpose was basically to defeat Arianism through a kind of spectacular use of church music. Listen, literally spectacular.
1: Americans will have a hard time grasping this, but it is a legitimate tactic to outbling the heretics.
0: Yeah. So absolutely. So tastefully, you know, don't call Episcopi Vagantes on us.
1: Yes.
0: You know,
1: don't
0: with your
1: do
0: hat,
1: that.
0: Your hat tilted the wrong way or whatever.
1: Yes.
0: But
1: the vestments never fit.
0: But investments never quite fit. This is something he did. This Constantinopolitan Battle of the Bands, Chrysostom, the man. I mean, it's just...
1: Yes, he was the guy. Yeah. Another great Antiochian.
0: That's right. You're welcome, Constantinople.
1: Yeah, that's right. So, what is said is that St. Ephrem, inspired by the Holy Spirit, he's one of the saints who is called the Harp of the Holy Spirit. Inspired by the Holy Spirit, he began to compose hymns in defense of the doctrine of the Holy Trinity. And his hymns were so much better and so much more beautiful than the songs of the Arians that people stopped singing the Arians and they started singing St. Ephrem's. Now, there's a lot of other interesting things about St. Ephrem. I could say a lot about him. I have over here in this corner, I have a bunch of poet saints, and St. Ephrem chief among them. The community that he lived in was kind of a proto-monastic community. It's very interesting in a lot of respects. But anyway, not going to talk about all that today. St. Ephrem lived for a while in the city of Nisibis, and while he was there, the city was under basically constant attack by the Persians, like kind of over and over again over the course of several years. So while living in Nisibis, he composes a series of hymns, basically when the city is under siege, called the Nisibine Hymns. And the first set of them is mostly focused on just various aspects of prayer. He's just sort of, these are his prayerful meditations, things he's composing for use in church while the city's under siege. But towards the middle of them, he sort of switches to themes specifically about the death and the passion and the resurrection of Christ. And so that's what we're going to be reading from today. We're going to excerpt two hymns today, and they are usually called hymns 35 and 41, not very catchy. In these two hymns, these hymns are dramatic dialogues between sin, death, and the devil. And they're all sort of lamenting and arguing as they kind of try to reckon with what Christ's death and the various implications of that have done to their dominion. They are full of scriptural references, and also they are kind of funny in a kind of dark humor sort of a way, which well accords with my Germanic soul. So the second text we're going to read today, speaking

0: totally beautiful and very heartbreaking. And then the third thing we're going to read is going to be some long excerpts from the Gospel of Nicodemus, also sometimes called the Acts of Pilate. This is one of the most important and widespread apocryphal texts in the Christian tradition. And here I just have to very briefly say, I'm not going to explain because Father Andrew has another podcast for this, but just to very briefly say, it is not correct to say the Gospel of Nicodemus was rejected as scripture, but rather it is correct to say that it was accepted as apocrypha.
1: Yeah.
0: And those are two different things.
1: Yeah.
0: Right? And the Gospel of Nicodemus is certainly considered authoritative or demonstrative of an authoritative tradition which already exists in the church, which is, you know, this descent of Christ, tradition of Christ's descent into Hades.
1: It's a dramatization.
0: Right.
1: Of the various kinds of traditions about Christ's entrance into the underworld. And of course, as you mentioned, John the Forerunner's, you know, time in the underworld. Which I have to say, by the way, I actually talk to Orthodox Christians and they don't know this sometimes. I say, you know, it is a belief of the church. It is a belief of the church that John the Forerunner entered the underworld and preached the gospel there. It's written in the hymns for John the Forerunner. You're like, it's right there. So, you know.
0: Yep. Yep.
1: What can I say?
0: All right. So we're going to begin with Nisibin hymn number 35, which is the dialogue between sin, death, and the devil. And, you know, our three main enemies, actually. And we get to see how they feel about what's going on. So the thing to know about all of St. Ephrem's hymns is that they have a refrain. So there's a verse that would be chanted by a single cantor or sometimes by the priest or the bishop, whoever's preaching that day. And then there's a refrain which would be sung in response by the choir, by the congregation. So, Father Andrew, if you would take the voice of Sin, Death, and the Devil, I will take the refrain of the church.
1: Okay. The voice made proclamation, and they gathered and came, the hosts of the evil one together with his ministers. The army of the tares was gathered all together, for they saw that Jesus had triumphed, to the grief of all them on the left hand, for there was none of them but had been tormented. They began one by one to relate all whatsoever they had endured. Sin and hell were terrified, death trembled, and the dead rebelled, and Satan, because sinners rebelled against him.
0: Glory to you, because the evil one saw you and was troubled.
1: Sin cried aloud. She gave counsel to her sons, to the demons and the devils, and unto them she said, Legion, the head of your ranks, is not. The sea has swallowed him and his company, and likewise ye, my sons, if you despise this Jesus, will destroy you. You who in a snare took Solomon, it is therefore a reproach to you that you should be overcome by his disciples, takers of fish and ignorant men. For lo, they have taken the draught of men, which had been taken by us.
0: Glory to you, because the evil one saw you and was troubled.
1: This is great above all evils, says the evil one, concerning our Savior. For this suffices him not that he has spoiled us, but likewise on us he's begun retribution for Jonah, son of Amittai. On Legion, therefore, on Legion, therefore, he was avenging him. When he seized and cast him into the sea, Jonah emerged after 3 days and came up. But Legion, yea, not after a long season, for the depth of the sea closed upon him at the command.
0: I gotta just, I think, stop and explain that stanza there. So,
1: yeah.
0: The devil is saying, not only has Christ begun despoiling us, but he has begun revenge for the saints. So, who is being avenged in this particular case? Jonah,
1: right?
0: The prophet.
1: Yes,
0: Jonah, who was swallowed up by death for 3 days.
1: Exactly.
0: Yeah.
1: And notice, you know, it's Jonah going into the depths of the abyss, right? And then it says that Legion, that the sea closed over Legion.
0: What's Legion? This is the gospel with the pigs, you guys.
1: Exactly. This is Christ and the gospel with the pigs. It's not just a bunch of pigs drowning in a pond. It's sending the demons

0: into the underworld. I keep telling people this, and they're like, where are you getting that from? The church fathers, you know, like St. Ephrem. This is literally what he's saying here. So,
1: Yes. So he basically, they're talking about the fact that even before Christ's own descent into Hades, he's already despoiling death and also avenging the saints in these various ways. So Jonah was swallowed up, but emerged, you know, which is to say Jonah went into death. Does this mean that Jonah died? I don't know. What does it mean to go into death? You guys tell me. But Jonah is swallowed up in the abyss. He's swallowed up by death. He's swallowed up by the Leviathan. And then 3 days he comes back. But Legion, the depths of the sea have closed over Legion, and he has not yet returned, right? To you be glory, because the evil one saw you and was troubled.
0: And here's the devil still speaking. I tempted him after his fast with pleasant bread, but he desired it not. To my grief, I strove to learn a psalm, that by his psalm I might take him as a prey. I paused and learned it a second time, but he made my second trial to be vain. I brought him up to a mountain and showed him all possessions. I gave them to him, and he was not moved. Better was it for me in the days of Adam, who gave me no great trouble in teaching him.
1: By the way, what is the psalm the devil tried to learn? Anybody out there want to take a guess? Does anybody remember? Does anybody remember the devil learning a psalm? Come on. Come on, chat. Let's go. Bible sword drill, guys. Bible trivia time. Let's go.
0: Sword drill. Yes, sword drill. Woohoo. Well, that's a call out, boy.
1: Yeah.
0: Call back, I should say. Call back.
1: Yeah, if you understood that reference, you and I grew up the same way. Come on, somebody. It's Psalm 90. It's the Psalm of exorcism, right? That the devil,
0: he that dwelleth
1: tried,
0: in the shadow of the Most High,
1: yes,
0: in the shelter of the God of
1: this. He says, you know, like, he will send his angels.
0: He shall give his angels charge over you to keep you in all your ways. Yeah,
1: and you will not dash your foot against a stone. Right? That's the psalm that the devil, who is the one, you know, who's the light, you know, the asp and the basilisk who's going to be trampled on. That's the psalm that he tried to learn. Yeah. Like, the devil is saying, you know, here's a psalm that's about exorcism and was actually used in ancient exorcisms. And it's still sometimes used in exorcisms in the Orthodox Church today.
0: Oh, I mean, well, and it's at the beginning of the funeral service because it's an exorcism psalm.
1: That's right. That's a good example. Yes. Also, if you consult the Great Book of Needs, there are some prayers in there and psalms in there for praying over somebody who is being tormented by an evil spirit. And this is one of the psalms which you read. So, it's also a psalm of the sixth hour because of the mention of the noonday devil and so on and so forth. We use the psalm a lot, all right? So you guys should know the psalm. This is a psalm of exorcism, and the devil is saying, to my grief, I even tried to learn the psalm so that I could lead Christ astray. This is how committed the devil was to the bit, right? You know, you can imagine it's sort of physically painful for him to do this. But no. Better it was for me in the days of Adam, who gave me no great trouble in teaching him. Adam was a lot easier to work with. To you be glory, because the evil one saw you and was troubled.
0: The evil one ceased from his activity and said, a cause of idleness to me is this Jesus. For lo, the publicans and harlots take refuge in him. What work shall I seek for myself? I who is master to all men, to whom shall I be a disciple? Sin again said, it must be that I forsake, therefore, and change from that which I am, for this Son of Mary, who has come as a new creation, has created mankind.
1: Man, this Jesus guy, he's even getting the publicans of the harlots. In other words, our easy food, our easy prey. They're now taking refuge in him. And of course, by the way, this the reference to being the Son of Mary is a reference to Christ's humanity. This is his humanity and his divinity here together.
0: Yep.
1: To you be glory, because the evil one saw you and was troubled. All right, so we'll switch now, Father Andrew, so you don't have to do all the devil parts yourself. Gluttonous death lamented and said, I have learned fasting, which I use not to know. Lo, Jesus gathers multitudes, but as to me, in his feast, a fast is proclaimed for me. One man has closed my mouth, mine who have closed the mouths of many. Hell said, I will restrain my greed. Hunger, therefore, is mine. This man triumphs as at the marriage, when he changed the water into wine, so he changes the vesture of the dead into life. So now death is being made to fast.
0: To you be glory, because the evil one saw you and was troubled.
1: And moreover, God made a flood and washed the earth and purged her crimes. Fire and brimstone again he sent on her, that he might make white her stains. By fire he gave me the Sodomites, and by the flood the giants. He closed the mouth of the host of Sennacherib and opened the mouth of hell. These things and such as these I loved. But now, in the place of deadly visitations of justice, he has wrought in his son the quickening of the dead by grace.
0: To you be glory, because the evil one saw you and was troubled.
1: By the way, you'll notice something totally absent from that verse. It's like, here's all these times God has judged humanity in the past, and death really enjoyed that. That was great for him. But now, instead, through his son, God has wrought the quickening of the dead by grace. Penal substitutionary atonement as an approach, totally absent from St. Ephraim.
0: Just not there.
1: Just BT dubs.
0: Just not there.
1: But the prophets and the righteous men, said the evil one unto his companion, have been seen by me. And though their strength was exceeding mighty, there was in them a savor of that which is mine. For the stuff whereof the sons of man are made is near akin to our heaven. This man has clothed himself with the body of Adam, and is troubling us, for our leaven has no power on him. He is... it should have been leaven, not heaven. Our leaven has no power on him. He is man, therefore, and God for his manhood in his Godhead is intermingled. So this is old leaven, which is being thrown out, and the new leaven coming in. Sorry.
0: Yeah. To you be glory, because the evil one saw you and was troubled.
1: Adam was seen by me, that fountain from whence flowed all the races of men. His children has been sought out by me and proved one by one. Yet have I not seen from the beginning a man of whom one part was of God and the other half man? Moses, who shone in a splendor, I tempted again, and in his tongue I made him to err. But this man, yea, not in his mind, for pure exceedingly is the fountain of his thoughts.
0: To you be glory, because the evil one saw you and was troubled.
1: So lots of things I love here in these excerpts that we've just read from hymns 35 and 41. Wait, that was just 35. Was that just 35? That was just
0: 35. Yep,
1: okay,
0: just 35.
1: Okay, we still have one more coming. That's right. Okay, so first of all, you'll notice that all of the imagery is just from the Bible. Everybody should, you know, out there should know or understand every single one of these references, right? So the setup here is basically that the three ancient enemies of mankind, sin, the death, and the devil, and sometimes Hades and death are spoken of. It's like, maybe are they two things? Are they one thing? Anyway, maybe a little interchangeable, but in any case, you have sin, death, and the devil / Hades, and each of them has a distinct grievance. So sin is humiliated that her sons, that is the passions, who once ensnared Solomon, are now being bested by fishermen.
0: Devil, it's like beneath her, you know, like these blue collar guys, you know, come on.
1: I used to pull kings and emperors. You telling me, you know, fishermen, like, what's up with this? The devil, he catalogs the temptations, as we read of Christ, bread after the fast, a psalm turns against them, all the kingdoms of the world. And none of these have worked. And he notes with something like kind of a wistful nostalgia, man, Adam was such an easier mark. And then, of course, you have death, the great glutton, who has swallowed up everything. And for the first time, he is being forced to learn fasting. The one who has closed the mouths of the multitudes, because everybody's mouth is closed when they are devoured by death. He now finds his own mouth closed for the first time, and he doesn't know what to do with this.
0: Yeah, and this imagery of, like, the humiliation of sin, who used to be able to snare, you know, people like Solomon, is simply a fulfillment of the prophecy of the Theotokos, you know, where she says that he has cast down the mighty from their thrones and exalted those of low degree. You know?
1: Yes, this prophecy is not exclusively about social justice. just want to maybe point this out for some of our friends out there. It's also not, not about that. Like,
0: it's primarily cosmic, but also, of course, in any way that other human beings are oppressing people, then they're participating in demonic acts.
1: Right.
0: And in any way that someone's bringing up other people, they're participating in the work of God.
1: Yeah. Yes. Right. Exactly. Then you have the weight really kind of concentrates on stanzas 8 and 9 that the last two stanzas that we read here, where you see the devil making what is almost like an involuntary confession of faith, because of course even the demons believe and they tremble. He says he's tested every child of Adam and always found the same thing, that the creaturely stuff out of which human beings are made always gives him a way in. But Christ, even though he's made out of that creaturely stuff, he still has a full human nature. There's no way in. There's nothing. The leaven of sin has nowhere to work. This is the old leaven which is being thrown out so that the new leaven can be brought in, as St. Paul describes, as also Christ. Yep. So it's the evil one here that St. Ephrem has actually articulating with precision the faith of Chalcedon, that is the doctrine of the two natures of Christ, Christ being fully man and fully God. The divine nature has so entirely permeated the human one that now the devil's usual tools are totally useless. So it's quite extraordinary.
0: Yeah.
1: All right. Let's do a little bit then from hymn number 41 now, which is where we're going to get the actual kicking in of the doors.
0: All right.
1: Let's start again, Father.
0: I love this part. The evil one said, I fear him, even Jesus, lest he destroy my arts. For lo, I am thousands of years old, and never have I had repose. I have seen nothing established that I have turned from and left. There has come one making the unchaste pure. There is sorrow since he has destroyed all that I had built. Many have been my labors and my teachings that I might cover all creation with all evils.
1: Blessed is he who came and laid bare the wiles of the crafty one.
0: Yeah, so what this stanza is saying is that the evil one, the devil, is he's not used to having anything he's done be thwarted. He's been, you know, winning the whole time is from his point of view. And now suddenly he's a loser, basically, you know. I matched my speed with the swift and I outstripped them. I waged war. The tumult of multitudes was armor to me. In the tumult of the people, I rejoiced because it gave me ready room, for grievous is the onslaught of multitudes. By the strength of multitudes, I raised a great mountain, a tower I stretched unto heaven. If they waged war with the height, how much more shall they conquer him whose warfare is on earth?
1: Blessed is he who came and laid bare the wiles of the crafty one.
0: Yeah, and of course there's a reference there to the Tower of Babel. By the strength of the multitudes, I raised a great mountain, a tower I stretched unto heaven.
1: Right.
0: You know, just kind of showing it is an artificial mountain. This is what's going on there. A ziggurat, basically, you know, so amazing, amazing. All right. As time serves and as help offers, I wage war, but cautiously. The people used to hear that God is one. They made for themselves a multitude of gods. And when they saw the Son of God, they made haste to the one God, that as though confessing God, they might deny him, and as though in zeal might flee from him, so that they in all times perverse shall be found to be without God.
1: Blessed is he who came and laid bare the wiles of the crafty one.
0: Yeah, so here these wiles are idolatry, right? It's about polytheism, about paganism.
1: But you also notice he says the people used to hear that God is one, so they made for themselves a multitude of gods. So he flips it around and says, you heard God is one, so I'm going to give you multiple gods to worship. But now, when you see the Son of God, you're making haste to the one God. I'm going to try to get you to deny the Son of God in favor of the oneness of God. So he's like, I tried you to get I tried to get you to deny the oneness of God in favor of polytheism, but now I'm going to get you to deny the truth of the Trinity in favor of Unitarianism, right? So that's that's the kind of the flip there.
0: Oh, so the devil is the devil is the voice of Unitarianism here.
1: Yes. Well, again, do this with this information what you will.
0: Yes.
1: Blessed is he who came and laid bare the wiles of the crafty one. All right. So
0: indeed.
1: The servants of the evil one disputed with him, and they refuted his words with their rejoinder. They're basically saying, you know, but lo, Elisha brought the dead to life and conquered the death in the upper chamber and brought to life the widow's son. Lo, now is he in bondage in Sheol? Actually, yes, right. So you notice they're not saying Elijah is in bondage in Sheol because he is not. Right. But Elisha is like, well, listen, Elisha raised the dead and then he died. But because the reasoning of the evil one was very powerful, the devil is quite smart after all, with their own words, he refuted their words. He says, how has Elisha been overcome? Lo, in Sheol, he brought the dead to life by his very bones.
0: Mm. Yeah. Blessed is he who came and laid bare the wiles of the crafty one.
1: If Elisha, who was of small power, was great in might in the midst of Sheol, and if so be he brought one dead to life therein, how many dead then will be raised therein by the death of Jesus the Mighty? Hence, even from this, consider how much greater therefore is Jesus than we, my comrades, for lo, by his craftiness he deceived you, and you suffice not to determine his greatness when you compared him to the prophets.
0: Blessed is he who came and laid bare the wiles of the crafty one.
1: So, take the stanza and then the refrain together.
0: Yeah.
1: Jesus is craftier than the crafty one, right? He is trickier than the trickster. He's trickier than the devil, right? Yeah. He is the one who has outsmarted the devil and all the devil's wiles by doing the things that he's done and basically causing the demons to underestimate him. This is one of the ways, by the way, that the passion, the resurrection, the atonement, that these are talked about by the church fathers. You know, St. Gregory of Nyssa has this wonderful image in his catechetical sermon that the divinity of Christ, that the humanity of Christ is the bait, but his divinity is the hook. In other words, part of what's going on in the incarnation is a very, very tricky game that is being played, a move that's being pulled, right? That Christ is actually deceiving the devil, the demons, and forcing them to kind of play into his hand here. And St. Ephraim's kind of picking that up. Your consolations are of small power, said the evil one to them of his company. For he who brought Lazarus to life through death, how can death suffice against him? Sorry. He who brought Lazarus to life, though dead, how can death suffice against him? And if death conquers him, is it that he wills to be subdued unto him? And if so be he wills to be subdued, yea, fear greatly, for he dies not in vain. He has wrought in us great terror, lest when dying he may enter in to raise Adam to life.
0: Blessed is he who came and laid bare the wiles of the crafty one.
1: Death looked forth from within his den and marveled when he saw our Lord crucified. And he said, O raiser of the dead, to life, where are you? You shall be to me for meat instead of the sweet Lazarus, whose savior, lo, it is still in my mouth, whose savor, lo, it is still in my mouth. Jairus's daughter shall come and shall see this, your cross. The widow's son gazes on you. A tree caught Adam for me. Blessed be the cross, which is caught for me, the son of David.
0: Blessed is he who came and laid bare the wiles of the crafty one.
1: So death is like, oh man, I got him. This guy has been giving me all this trouble. And now all those people he raised from the dead, they're going to look on him and see him dying. A tree caught Adam. Now the tree of the cross has caught this guy. I've got him in my clutches.
0: Yeah.
1: Death opened his mouth and said, have you not heard, O son of Mary, how Moses was great and excellent above all, became a god and wrought the works of God, slew the firstborn and saved the firstborn, turned aside the pestilence from the living. To the mount I went up with Moses, and he whose glory be blessed gave him to me from hand to hand. For however great the son of Adam becomes, dust he is, and to his dust returns, because he is of the ground.
0: Blessed is he who came and laid bare the wiles of the crafty one.
1: Satan came with his servants that he might see our Lord cast into Sheol and might rejoice with death his counselor. And he saw him sorrowful and mourning because of the dead who were the voice, who at the voice of the firstborn lived and came forth thence even from Sheol. The evil one arose to console death his kinsman. You have not destroyed as much as you were able. Even as Jesus is in your midst, to your hand shall come they that have lived and that live. So they
0: Blessed is he who came and laid bare the wiles of the crafty one.
1: Yeah, so they really, really think that they got him here.
0: Yeah, yeah.
1: Open for us to see him, yea, and mock him, and let us answer and say, where is your power? For lo, 3 days have passed for him. And let us say to him, O you of 3 days, who raised Lazarus when he had lain 4 days, raise your own self. Death opened the gates of Sheol, and there shone from it the splendor of the face of our Lord. And like the men of Sodom, they were smitten. They groped and sought the gate of Sheol, which they had lost.
0: And blessed is he who came and laid bare the wiles of the crafty one.
1: So hymn number 41 here kind of deepens the drama, right, with some new characters. And these are the demons, Satan's servants, right? And trying to console him and be like, ah, listen, even great prophets like Elijah, they've died and gone down to Sheol. And Satan is actually demolishing their arguments. He says, listen, Elisha raised the dead from inside Sheol by his bones alone. Why do you think things are going to be better with Jesus? And eventually, in stanza 12, Satan kind of says what he's worked out, that if he wills to be subdued, that is, if Christ is allowing himself to die, you should be very afraid, because Christ would not do that in vain. Like, he's got to have a purpose for this. He's figured out too late, actually, that the death of Christ is a trap, and they're inside the trap, that it's too late, that they themselves have set this whole thing in motion, and now they cannot stop it. Yeah. And the contrast here with the character of death in stanza 13 is almost kind of slapsticky. Like, death is still licking his fingers after Lazarus. And he's like, man, I still got the taste of Lazarus in my mouth. And the idea here, by the way, is like a glutton or a gourmand, or let's say somebody like at a wine tasting, where you're like, just, you're tasting just to taste, and then you immediately spit it out so you don't get full too fast. That's the idea. So the death is like, yeah, I had Lazarus in my mouth a little bit. He was juicy and tasty, and then it's fine. I spit him out. I vomited him up. You know, death is kind of like bulimic here, right? He's like, I vomited him up so that I have more room for Jesus. So bring me the main course, right?
0: Yeah.
1: And he's entirely unaware that he is in real trouble here. And of course, you know, the refrain in this hymn has shifted. As blessed is he who comes and lays bare the wiles of the evil one, or the crafty one, because, you know, it's a mirror, right? The parallelism is that Christ is actually the crafty one. His wiles have defeated their wiles. He's defeated and exposed them and stripped them of their pretense. Where the enemy relied on is made visible as being a lie, and in fact a lie all along. And so when the door opens, then their blindness turns into real blindness. They become like the men of Sodom, struck blind, groping around before the face of the Lord, as sinners perish from the face of the Lord. Right.
0: Yeah, this idea that Jesus tricked the devil is really common in the hymns of the church. It's everywhere. Often references to, like, him being, you know, his body being the bait that was put on a hook.
1: Right.
0: You know, this idea that, or even, I mean, St. John Chrysostom uses, like, hell took a body and met God. It's like, surprise.
1: Right.
0: You know, this is one of these things that is not explicit in the scriptures, not easy to read in the scriptures, but it is universally part of the way that the early church understands what's going on.
1: Right? The thing
0: because,
1: is,
0: and I, it only makes sense because it makes sense, total sense, because if God is omnipotent, right? If Jesus is God, then that means there's no point in the whole story that there's any actual risk.
1: Right. Yeah.
0: It's not like it. Right. So that means that if you think there is risk, that's because you're fooled by the one who's controlling the whole thing, the one who's actually in charge, the one who is the all-powerful one.
1: I mean, I would argue that this is definitely how St. Paul talks about it, especially in 1 Corinthians. There's definitely maybe some later readings of St. Paul. You can see Father Stephen DeYoung's published works about this that kind of obscure this and make St. Paul about other things. But definitely this idea that the thing that is being accomplished, right, this defanging of the devil, right, this...
0: Oh,
1: this,
0: sure.
1: You know, but even that he says, you know, if the powers of this world had known the secret of the incarnation, he says, then they would not have crucified the Lord of glory. But when St. Paul says the powers of this world, he does not ever mean Caesar. He means the real powers of the world, right? In other words, the demons. Like, if they had realized who Christ was, what he was doing in the incarnation, then they would not have crucified the Lord of glory.
0: Yeah, I think so many of the misreadings of Scripture or the sort of innovation in reading of Scripture that gets away from what the early church believed is frankly because people just don't think that the stuff that the Bible describes is real. That that the unseen world is real. You know, it's this kind of either Gnosticism or Manichaeism or I don't know what, but it's something that just doesn't want the unseen stuff to be real, except we'll have this little box full of God where these unseen things happen. But none of the rest is, you know, it's, it's all real, kids. It's
1: all real. It's all
0: real. Stuff the Bible says, you can go ahead and believe everything in the Bible.
1: Yes.
0: It's okay. I give you permission.
1: Yeah. All right. So our next bit here, our next piece is going to be the Old English Harrowing of Hell. As I mentioned, this is from the 10th century Exeter book, although the poem itself is, as in many such cases, is almost certainly older. There is reason to believe, actually, by the way, Father Andrew, that this poem was used liturgically in Anglo-Saxon England on Holy Saturday.
0: Really?
1: That is probably the purpose for which it was composed. So, and I think a good analog to this would be like our poetic canons. You know, the same way that they, you know, very often tell stories that kind of comment on the hidden reality of what's happening at this feast, right? Or sometimes will expand or comment on a biblical text, or especially the poetic canons for the feast. This seems to have been composed in a similar way for use at the Holy Saturday liturgy. As far as I know, this is one of those things which was completely lost at the Norman conquest. Thanks a lot, William. It is totally, in fact, very rad. So, why don't we just... by the way, the translation today is not mine. This translation was already done by the great Eleanor Parker, who's a wonderful Anglo-Saxonist and has written some pretty cool books, especially one called... what is it called? It's not Sounding the Seasons. I've got it back over here somewhere. She wrote a great book about the Anglo-Saxon church here. You guys can just go search on Amazon. But I strongly endorse that book. And anyway, so she did this translation, so we're just going to read her translation today. And I'll let you begin, Father Andrew. I'm sure many times in your life you have sung some version of "Very early in the morning, before the break of day, the women came bearing spices," etc., etc. So that's where we're going to pick up.
0: All righty. Before dawn, those noble women began to prepare themselves for the journey. The company of men knew that the prince's body was enclosed in an earthen tomb. The sorrowful women wanted for a while to mourn with weeping the prince's death, to grieve with lamentation. The place of rest had grown cold. Bitter was the journey of death. But brave was the man whom they would meet rejoicing at the tomb. Mary came, mourning at daybreak, summoned with her a second daughter of man. The two of them sought, sorrowful, the victorious Son of God, alone in the earthen tomb where they knew the men of the Jews had enclosed him. They thought that he would have to lie in the grave alone on that Easter night. But something very different would those women know when they returned on their way. Before dawn, there came a throng of angels. The joy of the host surrounded the Savior's tomb. open was the earthen vault. The prince's body received the breath of life. The ground shook. Hell dwellers laughed. The young warrior awoke, dauntless from the dust. Majesty arose, victorious and wise.
1: By the way, we're told here that the woman who's come to mourn is Mary. This is the mother of God, the Theotokos. And so here you see this very interesting survival all the way in Anglo-Saxon England of the ancient tradition that the mother of God never left the tomb and was in fact the first person to receive the good news of the resurrection, which is St. Gregory Palamas will say is a truth which is hidden in the Gospels. You can go read his homily on it. But obviously the place where this survives in our tradition most explicitly is in the hymn, which we're singing a lot of right now, hopefully. The angel cried to the lady full of grace, right?
0: It's also in the Plagal II Resurrectional Apologetikon, you know, that it's Greet the Virgin. Is in that hymn. So this is sung at least once every 8 weeks. Well, not once, every 8 weeks.
1: Greet the Virgin.
0: I'm sure your translation is a little bit different. Yeah.
1: Well, yes, we don't call it the Plagal II Apologetikon. We call it the, hold on, I have to do the math. Tone 6.
0: Tone 6.
1: But yes, you are definitely more correct. We the way that we sing it is, thou dost greet the Virgin granting life, O Christ our God, glory to thee. So yeah, there you go. All right, so what I want to point out about the opening of this poem is the way that it echoes other old English poems. So you have the women here, the myrrh-bearing women led by the Theotokos, thinking about Christ like Anna in that eorthern, that is alone in the earthen tomb, right? Alone in the cairn, right? Which is very much also how the Dream of the Rood, a poem you and I have talked about other places, maybe not on this podcast, though we'll probably come back around to it at some point. The way that the Dream of the Rood imagines Christ being alone in the tomb after his followers have departed, resta he there might werode. He rested there with a little company, that is just the people who stayed with him. And the mourning women who go out on the hour in Uchtan, in the hour before the dawn, right, they could almost be the sisters of one of the most memorable voices in the Exeter book, which is, of course, the woman in the Wife's Lament, another one of these short elegiac poems which survives to us from Anglo-Saxon England, who is lamenting a husband who's fallen in war. And it says, she says of herself, separated from her Lord, that she suffers sorrow before the dawn, Uchtkere. And so the word, the poem, that the poem uses here for Christ's tomb, by the way, is just eorthern, which is the idea of an earthen vault. This is the kind of dwelling that the woman in the Wife's Lament also dwells in, an earthen chamber beneath an oak tree. And so it's a very, we should probably do more Anglo-Saxon poetry soon, but the woman in the Wife's Lament, her situation is very odd, and it definitely has provoked a lot of discussion. But if you're an Anglo-Saxon monk reading this manuscript in the monastery, I suspect that you would see a lot of parallels between her and Mary mourning at the break of day. Now, at this point, the poem shifts suddenly, literally in the middle of the line, to where John and the other hell dwellers in this context doesn't mean demons, it means the righteous in Hades.
0: Yeah, this would be a good moment to just point out that hell is simply the Germanic word for the underworld.
1: Right.
0: It is hell equals Hades equals Sheol.
1: Yes.
0: These are all the same land of the underworld, and the people who are in hell at this point in the story include righteous people, because the righteous are in the underworld, because the harrowing of Hades has not yet happened.
1: Right.
0: So you need to get out of our heads this idea that hell is the place of the damned.
1: Yes.
0: Especially before the resurrection of Christ, hell is not the place of the damned. Hell is the place of the dead.
1: Yes.
0: It's simply the place of the dead.
1: Yes. Right. Yes. So it is okay to use the terms interchangeably when we're talking about what, you know, Christ did on Holy Saturday. It's totally fine, you guys. It's totally fine.
0: Absolutely. All right.
1: So the man John, this is John the forerunner, the man John spoke to the inhabitants of hell, rejoicing, explained, boldly to the crowd about his kinsman's coming. Our Savior promised me when he chose to send me on this journey that he would seek me again after 6 months. So St. John is born 6 months before Christ and dies 6 months before Christ. Lord of all people, now that time is past, I full expect and believe that today the Lord will come in search of us, the victorious Son of God. Then the Lord of mankind hastened to his journey, the shield of the heavens wanted to destroy and demolish the walls of hell, to carry off the people of the city, most righteous of all kings. In that battle he gave no thought for helmeted warriors, nor would he bring mail-clad soldiers to the gates of that fortress. But the locks fell apart, the barriers from the city, and the king rode in. The Lord of all people pressed onward the host's glory gift. The exiles thronged together, each wanting to see the victorious Son. Adam and Abraham, Isaac and Jacob, many brave men, Moses and David, Isaiah and Zechariah, many patriarchs, and a great gathering of heroes, a host of prophets, a throng of women, many virgins, countless numbers of people. Then John saw the victorious Son of God coming with royal majesty to hell. The mourning man perceived the journey of God himself. He saw the doors of hell brightly shining, which had been locked long ago, shrouded in darkness. The Thane was full of joy.
0: I love that John is the Thane of Christ.
1: He's the Thane, yeah.
0: That's
1: cool. I mean, this is the sort of reframing the story of Christ as is so constantly done in this sort of like Old English, but also like Old Saxon continuum of old Germanic poetry about the Gospels. Christ is being framed as the chieftain, right? And his followers are his thanes, and he is victorious, right?
0: Yeah, cool stuff. So, all right. John greets his kinsmen on behalf of himself and all the multitude dwelling in hell. Then the leader of the stronghold's inhabitants boldly called out, courageous before the crowd, and spoke to his kinsmen and welcomed him with words, "Thanks be to you, our Lord, for you chose to seek us out. Now we are languishing in these bonds. Though the enemy ensnares many brotherless exiles, he is everywhere hostile. There is no one so closely kept in cruel fetters or bitterly bound in painful chains that he may not easily find courage if he trusts in his Lord's loyalty, that he will release him from his bonds. So we all trust in you alone, my Lord, so dear."
1: And then at this point in his speech of exaltation, John will turn and address praises to the Archangel Gabriel and to the Mother of God. He says, "Oh, Gabriel, how wise and keen you are." Remember, of course, Gabriel is intimately involved in not just the circumstances of Christ's conception and birth, but also those of the forerunner. Mm-hmm. "Oh, Gabriel, how wise and keen you are, merciful and mindful and mild, wise in your wits and perceptive in your words." By the way, this is how you would describe a good counselor or a good warrior. "That you showed when you brought to us the boy in Bethlehem. Long we had waited, sitting in sorrow, yearning for peace, happiness, and hope. For when we would hear God's word speak from his own mouth, Oh, Mary, you bore for us a courageous king when you brought to us that child in Bethlehem. We, trembling behind the gates of hell, had to wait in cruel bonds."
0: So then he goes on to describe their mourning in hell and the rejoicing of their captors in the exile's pain. And he laments for Jerusalem. And then the poem closes with his appeal to Christ. "Now I, deep in tribulations, implore our Savior. You are the Lord Christ. Have mercy upon us, maker of mankind. You, for the love of mankind, sought your mother's womb, victorious Lord God, not for your own need, ruler of nations, but for the mercies which you to mankind have so often shown when they were in need of grace. You can embrace the habitations of all peoples, and you, mighty Lord, can count the sands of the sea best of all kings. And so I implore you, our Savior, by your infancy, best of kings, and by the wounds, Lord of hosts, your rising joy of princes, and by Jordan and Judea, we too bathed in that stream together, sprinkle with water, Lord of hosts, all dwellers in the stronghold with a joyful spirit, as you and John in the Jordan with your baptism inspired with joy all this earth. Thanks be to the Lord for this forever." I love that John the Forerunner has kind of the big voice in this. You
1: know.
0: He's the voice. He's the voice. He's the voice of the one.
1: They really liked him in Anglo-Saxon England. You know, I mean, like all Christians should love and venerate him. And historically they have, although he did not loom very large in my own upbringing other than, you know, sort of like his role at the beginning of the story, you know, just sort of,
0: sure.
1: and then he dies and we sort of forget about him, you know, but, I really do love, there's a deep, deep Anglo-Saxon affection because basically functionally the role that John is taking here to cast this in like medieval terms is that John becomes the herald, which is literally what a forerunner means, by the way,
0: yeah,
1: you guys.
0: Yeah, yeah.
1: It's like, and it's the guy that goes ahead of the main guy, right? To announce stuff, right? So he announces his earthly ministry and then he goes down to Hades to announce to those, you know, in the underworld that he's coming. And now that he's there, you know, he does what a herald is supposed to do, which is to give like a really great speech, which recounts the deeds of his Lord and also praises the other members of the court. And that is what you have happening here, right? Remember, kids, it is the kingdom of heaven.
0: That's right.
1: Which implies a king and then a bunch of other people, right?
0: Yeah.
1: All right. So anyway, I just love this. Like I said, this account really captured my imagination. The thing is, like, now reading it as an Orthodox Christian, especially with like having all of Holy Week and Bright Week behind me, I'm like, well, duh, yeah, obviously, right. This is what everybody. But I cannot overstate how to like a sort of spiritually starving Baptist. An image like this is just totally game changing. It is totally mind blowing. Mind blowing.
0: So, all right. So now we're going to talk about the Gospel of Nicodemus, aka the Acts of Pontius Pilate.
1: And do you want to tell us a little bit about the frame narrative here, Father?
0: I do. I super do. It's so fun and intriguing. So in this text, which everyone should just read, it's free on the internet. You can just read it. If you happen to have a copy of my book, The Lord of Spirits, it's at the very end, you know, but it's also on the internet. So what's happening prior to the part we're about to read is that the Sanhedrin are gathering together in Jerusalem and they're trying to kind of figure out what has just happened with all the stuff that's, you know, the Lord's passion, his resurrection, all this kind of stuff. And what's the deal with Christianity spreading and all this. And so they're talking together and then you get Nicodemus, the secret disciple of Jesus, who says, who's trying to convince the Sanhedrin of what has really gone on and of the resurrection and so forth. And they don't believe him. And he says, look, you guys remember when Jesus was crucified and all these people came out of their tombs and we saw them? You guys remember that? And of course, they're like, yes, okay, we remember that. And so he says, look, there's two of those people who came out of their tombs, who were sons of Simeon the righteous, who takes Jesus into his arms as a little child. That's Simeon. Sons of Simeon. They're living down in this nearby town by themselves in a house, and all they do is pray, right? They're just praying and fasting until, you know, the end of days, and they won't talk to anybody. But I think if we adjure them in the name of the living God to come here and tell us what they saw in the underworld when all of this was going down, I think you'll be very convinced by that. So that's basically the way that it goes. And so they go and they fetch these two guys and they say, you know, tell us what you saw. And they're like,
1: by the way, does this remind anybody of another apparently ancient story which survived in Anglo-Saxon poetry that we've maybe covered on this channel? Anybody?
0: I'm blanking suddenly myself.
1: Do you remember in the episode in Andreas?
0: Oh yeah, sure.
1: Yeah, when the patriarchs are resurrected and come and talk to the scribes and Pharisees. Yeah. This is that kind of a thing.
0: Yeah.
1: Which of course Christ is gesturing at when he says, like, if they didn't listen to Moses and the prophets, they will also not listen though one rose from the dead.
0: From the dead, yeah, exactly. Yeah. So these two sons, they basically say, look, we swore that we wouldn't talk about what we saw there. We were told not to talk about it. But they say, look, in the name of the living God, you must tell us. And so they accept, obviously, the authority of the Sanhedrin to give them that kind of charge. And so then this is the story that they tell. So the idea is that they're down there with the rest of the righteous, and they see what happens during the crucifixion and then Holy Saturday. So that's the frame narrative for this story.
1: All right. So, and they are, by the way, the two guys that they go to find, Joseph knows of them because he's recently, it seems like he's recently helped bury them. And they're also from Arimathea. So that's okay, the sort of connection between those two guys. Yeah. So,
0: yeah, that's right. Exactly.
1: We, that is the saints who rose at Christ's ascent into the underworld, were then in Hades with all who had fallen asleep since the beginning of the world. And at the hour of midnight, there rose a light as if of the sun and shone into these dark regions. And we were all lighted up and saw each other, because otherwise the underworld's quite lonely. And straightway, our father Abraham was united with the patriarchs and the prophets. And at the same time, they were filled with joy. And they said to each other, this light is from a great source of light. The prophet Isaiah, who was there present, said, this light is from the Father and from the Son and from the Holy Spirit, about whom I prophesied when yet alive, saying, the land of Zebulun and the land of Naphtali, the people that sat in darkness, have seen a great light. So we have this kind of reinterpretation, or let's say adding a layer of interpretation to this famous line from Isaiah. Then there came... Yes, you're going to get a lot more of that, so just buckle
0: up. A lot more of that, yeah.
1: Then there came into the midst another, an ascetic from the desert, and the patriarch said to him, who are you? And he said, I am John, the last of the prophets, who made the paths of the Son of God straight and proclaimed to the people repentance for the remission of sins. And the Son of God came to me, and I, seeing him a long way off, said to the people, behold, the Lamb of God who takes away the sin of the world. And with my hand I baptized him in the river Jordan. And I saw like a dove also the Holy Spirit coming upon him. And I heard also the voice of God, even the Father, thus saying, this is my beloved Son, in whom I am well pleased. And on this account he sent me also to you to proclaim how the only begotten Son of God is coming here, that whosoever shall believe in him shall be saved, and whosoever shall not believe in him shall be condemned. On this account, I say to you all, in order that when you see him, you may all adore him, that now only is for you the time of repentance, for having adored idols in the vain upper world and for the sins you have committed, and that this is impossible at any other time. While John, therefore, was thus teaching those in Hades, the first created and forefather Adam heard, and he said this to his son Seth. By the way, I have some plans to maybe we'll read to you guys some crazy Adam and Seth stories later this year. I got to talk to Father Andrew about it. But it says, my son, I wish to tell the forefathers of the race of men and the prophet where I sent you when it fell my lot to die. Do you guys remember what happened when it came time for Adam to die? You don't? Well, good news is that Seth, he's about to remind us. And Seth said, prophets and patriarchs here, when my father Adam, the first created, was about to fall once upon a time into death, he sent me to make entreaty to God very close by the gate of paradise, that he would guide me by an angel to the tree of compassion, that is to say, the tree of life, and that I might take oil and anoint my father, and that he might rise up from his sickness, which thing, therefore, I also did. And after the prayer, an angel of the Lord came and said to me, what, Seth, do you ask? Do you ask oil, which raises up the sick, or the tree from which this oil flows on account of the sickness of your father? This is not to be found now. Go, therefore, and tell your father that after the accomplishing of 5,500 years from the creation of the world, then shall come into the earth the only begotten Son of God, being made man. And he shall anoint him with this oil, and shall raise him up, and shall wash clean with water and the Holy Spirit, both him and those out of him, and that then shall he be healed of every disease. But now this is impossible. Now, you may be reading this, listening to this, and saying, I do not remember this from the book of Genesis.
0: No, it's not in there.
1: But this is a tradition so old regarding Adam's time after his expulsion from paradise. It's so old, so ancient, that it makes its way into both the Judaism of Christ's own day, including the tradition that there was this mountain, this hill, upon which, under which, beneath which Adam was buried. And also
0: the place of
1: the other things that Adam did while he was outside of paradise. For instance, weeping outside of its gates. Mm. When in the Orthodox Church we dedicate an entire Sunday to Adam weeping outside of paradise, when we depict on an icon of the crucifixion the skull of Adam beneath the cross, as I have right over here, and as most of you probably have in your icon corners, when in the Orthodox Church we depict Christ raising up Adam, pulling him out by his hand out of hell, we are drawing upon this tradition. So,
0: yeah.
1: About which I would like to tell you a lot more at some point in a future
0: episode. That's some later date, yes. When the patriarchs and the prophets heard these words, they rejoiced greatly. And when all were in such joy, came Satan, the heir of darkness, and said to Hades, O owl and devouring and insatiable, hear my words. There is of the race of the Jews one named Jesus, calling himself the Son of God, and being a man. By our working with them, the Jews have crucified him. And now when he is dead, be ready that we may secure him here. For I know that he is a man, and I heard him also saying, my soul is exceeding sorrowful even unto death. He has also done me many evils when living with mortals in the upper world. For wherever he found my servants, he persecuted them.
1: Cry me a river, dude.
0: And whatever men I made crooked, blind, lame, lepers, or any such thing, by a single word he healed them. And many whom I had got ready to be buried, even these, through a single word he brought to life again. Hades says, and is this man so powerful as to do such things by a single word? Or if he be so, can you withstand him? It seems to me that if he be so, no one will be able to withstand him. If you say that he heard him dreading death, he said this mocking you and laughing, wishing to seize you with a strong hand, and woe, woe to you to all eternity. Satan says, O all devouring and insatiable Hades, are you so afraid of hearing of our common enemy? I was not afraid of him, but worked in the Jews, and they crucified him, that can give him also to drink gall with vinegar. Make ready then in order that you may lay fast hold of him when he comes. Hades answered, Heir of darkness, son of destruction, devil, you have just now told me that many whom you had made ready to be buried be brought to life again by a single word. And if he has delivered others from the tomb, how and with what power shall he be laid hold of by us? For I not long ago swallowed down one dead, Lazarus by name, and not long after one of the living by a single word dragged him up by force out of my bowels. And I think that it was he of whom you speak. If therefore we receive him here, I am afraid lest perchance we be in danger even about the rest. For lo, all those that I have swallowed from eternity I perceive to be in commotion, and I am pained in my belly. And the snatching away of Lazarus beforehand seems to me to be no good sign. For not like a dead body, but like an eagle he flew out of me, for so suddenly did the earth throw him out. Wherefore also I adjure even you, for your benefit and for mine, not to bring him here. For I think that he is coming here to raise all the dead. And this I tell you, by the darkness in which we live, if you bring him here, not one of the dead will be left behind in it to me.
1: So you notice that this is sort of the opposite of what we saw in St. Ephrem, in the sense that in St. Ephrem, the death was like, I got him now. And then Satan was like, well, this seems bad for us. And it's flipped here in the story. But this idea of kind of a debate between death and the devil, that's the part of the tradition that's kind of constant throughout all these different versions. Sometimes their roles are flipped, but that's the idea.
0: Yeah. This is one of my favorite parts of this text.
1: I am here for this, man.
0: I know. I love it so much.
1: Ruined so many good things.
0: Yeah, exactly. But I love how, you know, his fears, right? The way that the writer, we don't know who the writer of this is. The way that the writer is expressing, is using the fears of Hades, is he's telling what's about to actually happen. you know, like, I don't let him down here. I think he might raise all the dead. Like, you think?
1: Yep. You think?
0: You know, I love him so much. It's so, so good.
1: It's so great. It's so great. It is, you know, very often, as with Akathist hymns, for instance, the original is always the best. And certainly, I love all these different Harrowing of Hell stories that we have in our tradition, but the OG is the best.
0: I think this is the oldest.

0: Or this is the end of
1: such a weird, such a weird accusation. But anyway,
0: I know.
1: When Hades heard, he said to Satan, "Go forth if you are able to withstand him." He's like, "Yeah, you go out and fight him. I'm not going out there." Satan therefore went forth to the outside. Then Hades says to his demons, "Secure well and strongly the gates of brass and the bars of iron, and attend to my bolts, and stand in order and see to everything. For if we come in here, woe will seize us." Whoa. The forefathers, having heard this, all began to revile him, saying, "Oh, all-devouring and insatiable, open that the King of Glory may come in. David the prophet says, 'Do you not know, O blind, that when I was living in the world, prophesied this saying, lift up your gates, O ye rulers.' Isaiah said, 'For foreseeing this by the Holy Spirit, I wrote, the dead shall rise up, and those in their tombs shall be raised, and those in the earth shall rejoice. And where, O death, is your sting? Where, O Hades, is your victory?'" So you have the authors of the Old Testament saying, "We told you. We told you so." Right. We've been writing about this all along. That's what the whole Old Testament is about. "There came then again a voice saying, 'Lift up the gates, Hades. Lift up the gates.' And Hades, hearing the voice a second time, answered as if forsooth he did not know, and says, 'Who is this King of Glory?' The angel of the Lord said, 'The Lord strong and mighty, the Lord mighty in battle.' And immediately with these words, the brazen gates were shattered and the iron bars broken. And all the dead who had been born came out of the prisons, and we with them. And the King of Glory came in the form of a man, and all the dark places of Hades were lighted up." Why don't you go ahead and finish out the last bit here, because it's all awesome.
0: All right. "Then the King of Glory seized the chief satrap Satan by the head and delivered him to his angels and said, 'With iron chains bind his hands and his feet and his neck and his mouth.' Then he delivered him to Hades and said, 'Take him and keep him secure until my second appearing.' And setting out to paradise, he took hold of our forefather Adam by the hand." This is the part that always gets me teared up, so I'm just going to try here. I promised myself I wouldn't cry. "He took hold of our forefather Adam by the hand and delivered him and all the just to the archangel Michael. And as they were going into the door of paradise, there met them two old men, to whom the Holy Father said, 'Who are you who have not seen death, and have not come down into Hades, but who dwell in paradise in your bodies and your souls?' One of them answered and said, 'I am Enoch, who was well-pleasing to God and was translated hither by him. And this is Elias the Tishbite. And we are also to live until the end of the world. And then we are to be sent by God to withstand Antichrist and to be slain by him, and after 3 days to rise again, and to be snatched up in clouds to meet the Lord.' While they were
1: thus excited, Tim LaHaye,
0: That's right. "While they were thus speaking, there came another lowly man, carrying also upon his shoulders a cross, to whom the Holy Father said, 'Who are you who has the look of a robber? And what is the cross which you bear upon your shoulders?' He answered, 'I, as you say, was a robber and a thief in the world. And for these things, the Jews laid hold of me and delivered me to the death of the cross, along with our Lord Jesus Christ. While then he was hanging upon the cross, I, seeing the miracles that were done, believed in him and entreated him and said, Lord, when you shall be king, do not forget me. And immediately he said to me, Amen, amen. Today I say unto you, shall you be with me in paradise? Therefore, I came to paradise, carrying my cross. And finding the archangel Michael, I said to him, Our Lord Jesus, who has been crucified, has sent me here. Bring me therefore to the gate of Eden. And the flaming sword, seeing the sign of the cross, opened to me. And I went in. And then the archangel says to me, Wait a little, for there comes also the forefather of the race of men, Adam, with the just, that they too may come in. And now seeing you, a

0: came to meet you. And the saints, hearing these things, all cried out with a loud voice, Great is our Lord, and great is his strength.
1: Getting a little eye sweat here. Oh.
0: Oh. I mean, that's the love of God for us, folks. That's what he did. That's what Pascha is for us. It's not just, you know, that Christ is God and so death can't hold him and so he rises from the dead. I mean, it includes all of that, absolutely. But it is that he has destroyed the power of death. And what does that mean? That means that the righteous now are brought to paradise. And I love so much. I love so much St. Dismas, the wise thief, standing there at the gates of paradise and basically saying, welcome, you guys. Welcome, you know?
1: He beat them in.
0: It's just, yeah. I mean, he's the first, according to this tradition, right? He's the first righteous person not to go to Hades.
1: Yeah. When people, you know, we hear it all the time in an apologetic context, you know, the good thief, what about the good thief? I'm like, what about the good thief? Like, do you know the story of the good thief? Because it's awesome.
0: Yeah.
1: And we sing about it. We have hymns about it every Pascha. Yeah, this is glorious. I have some thoughts about all this, but maybe I'll save those for the conclusion. Maybe we'll check in with the chat first. And then.
0: Yeah. All right. Let's go have a look here at the chat. Scrolling back. Lots of Christ is risen to the beginning. So good. Yes. Keep saying that, everybody. Make sure that when you get calls from telemarketers that you say it to them. Yep. It'll confuse them for a good 2 seconds or so. Yes. Sam Cook asks, is the Bass Pro Shop pyramid in the city of Pharaohs a gateway to the heavens? I don't know. I'm more of a Cabela's guy, so... I don't know. As we called it here in the Lehigh Valley of Pennsylvania, the Hamburg Natural History Museum, because Hamburg is the town here in Pennsylvania where the nearest Cabela's is.
1: It is full of stuffed dead animals.
0: Exactly. Sure. It has lots of taxidermy.
1: Yeah.
0: And I used to bring my kids there when they were quite young. Like, it was like a trip to the museum, but for free. And although they always wanted to play at, you know, the rifle range, you know, where they get to shoot the stuff. Cause there's a sort of a, not an actual rifle range. It's just a game, you guys. Just a
1: By
0: game,
1: the way,
0: you guys.
1: It's totally fine to take your kids to the rifle range. I don't want to give the impression that we're, you know.
0: Well, anyway. Yes.
1: So
0: yes.
1: One of us is in Texas.
0: yes. All right. So Joe LL0419 asks, he says, the line about Solomon sparks a question for me. Is the corruption of Solomon, the wisest man in the world, a rebuke of knowledge or learning in some way?
1: So not in this particular context. It could be, you could use it that way, maybe in some other context. In this context, the line is, you who in a snare took Solomon, that is the wisest man who ever lived, and that he was deceived by the devil. It is therefore a reproach to you that you should be overcome by his disciples, takers of fish and ignorant men. So you duped Solomon the wise, but you have been defeated now by a bunch of illiterate fishermen.
0: So I would not say that this is a rebuke of knowledge, because where did Solomon's wisdom come from? He prayed to God for this wisdom and God gave him that wisdom, right? And it's completely a positive thing in the scriptures, right? But it also just shows that just because you have wisdom doesn't mean that you're going to be righteous.
1: Yeah.
0: You know, Solomon fails. He becomes idolatrous. He becomes, it says in the scripture, Solomon did what was evil in the sight of the Lord, yes. Right? It's just very, very explicit. Solomon does repent. This is why he's a saint of the church.
1: Right. That's right.
0: Yeah.
1: All of the above. In fact, in our Herring of Hell icon in the cathedral, he's one of the righteous being brought up by Christ.
0: Sure. Sometimes in that icon of the resurrection / harrowing of hell, you see two kings, And it's typically Solomon and they're often not labeled, but it's sometimes David. Sometimes Josiah as well.
1: Sometimes it's usually David and Solomon or David and Josiah. You can tell because one of them is old, one of them is young. And then we have Abel is one of ours. You know, Adam and Eve, obviously.
0: Abel will feature very large in tonight's episode of the Lord of Spirits podcast.
1: I'm very excited about this because I have been... I've actually been planning a Universal History episode about Abel, so I'll be really excited.
0: Oh my!
1: I've been reading a bunch of weird Abel things lately, and I'm I'm very excited about tonight's Lord of Spirits. Okay, well that's cool to know. Right. Good question. Joel says Saint Ephraim certainly seems to be setting him against the simplicity of the apostles. Yeah, that's right, Joel. Chicken to the bread basket pecking at corn, Savannah. I do not know. That particular,
0: it's I'm gonna Savannah.
1: Assume, Savannah.
0: Savannah. Savannah.
1: You're right.
0: She told us last time, remember?
1: She did tell us. I don't know that particular little ditty, Savannah, so you'll have to, maybe you can put the whole thing in the chat. yes, when Deep calls, Amber says, Psalm 90. Oh, I was too slow. That's right.
0: Yes,
1: Psalm
0: 90. But you're correct. Yeah. You're correct.
1: Yes. We'll give you 4 points for that.
0: Absolutely. You can spend those at the gift shop.
1: Yes. Cage 239 says we had a funeral on Holy Monday and it hit me so hard that it was very similar to the funeral for Christ. Yeah, that's what I noticed as well. Yeah, this time.
0: Yeah. Yep. Rolling on. So Sam Cook says later, he says, I always think about Ragnar Lothbrok faking his death and getting into Paris with a funeral is sort of a reference to and possibly inversion of this.
1: Yeah, that guy.
0: What do you think?
1: Sucks. Is
0: the guy with the does that mean loose big britches? Loose britches?
1: It's really hairy breeches, actually.
0: Hairy breeches, okay.
1: Yeah.
0: So it's like St. Theodore the hair shirt, except it's a hairy pants.
1: Yeah, but basically the story, for those who are not aware, it's in his saga, is that Ragnar is unable to take the walls of Paris as he does not have the appropriate siege equipment, and so he fakes his own death and then says, you know, his men come up to the gates of the city and they say, oh, but right before he died he converted to Christianity and he really wants a Christian funeral, and the bishop of Paris says, okay, open the gates, we'll give him a funeral, and as soon as they open the gates the Vikings kill everybody and sack the city. That's the story. Yeah, is that an anti-harrowing of Hades? For sure.
0: Exactly. Joe also mentions, ironic that the Baptists mostly ignore the Baptist. Or, so they'll trot him out, they say, it wasn't St. John the Catholic. You know, they'll say that kind of thing. Did you ever hear growing up?
1: Oh,
0: it wasn't
1: St.
0: John the Catholic? Yeah.
1: The funny thing is that people that John was baptizing were being baptized before professing faith in Christ. So I don't really know in what way it would be related.
0: Doesn't matter. The word Baptist is in there, Deacon Seraphim. That's just how it is. yes. Let's see. Waits for the Word asks, does the text state that the two brothers write rather than say what they witnessed?
1: So what it says is that they, this is in part two, I think, for a second. I think what it says is that the chief priests are writing down their account, but it could be that they're writing it. But the main thing is that they're called in front of the chief priest and somebody is doing the writing.
0: Yeah. And it should also be noted, by the way, that there are several different texts of the manuscripts that come down, the manuscript traditions that come down to us of this text. Right. So there's I think the Latin one is the longest, but it's well attested in Greek as well. And I think there's a few other languages also. And so like if you read this somewhere, most of the time what you're going to be reading is either a translation of simply the longer Latin one,
1: right,
0: which is the one I recommend, frankly, or sometimes it's a sort of a recension that sort of combines bits from all of them.
1: So the bit that we read today was from part two of the Greek version, just in case anybody's wondering.
0: Yeah, I noticed there's a few differences from the one I'm used to, but it's all on the internet. You can read every variation on the internet. You know,
1: pretty much anything we're covering on the show is you can find for free on the internet, by the
0: generally
1: way.
0: True. That is generally true. It's all public domain all the time. Well, yeah. On some level.
1: Yeah.
0: Yeah.
1: I think that there's the, I think that, this, I pulled this text from, you know, one of the normal, like, open source, sites for futuristic texts. I can't remember which one now. So,
0: Savannah mentions that the devil went down to Georgia.
1: That's, you know, and it was a bad day for him to do that because it is St. George's feast day today.
0: That's right. Exactly true. Exactly true.
1: Oh, Chickens in the Bread Pan is the song that Johnny sings when it's his turn to fight the devil with his fiddle playing. Very embarrassed that I didn't remember that, to be totally honest with you.
0: Wow. Wow.
1: The last time I haven't listened to that song in a long time. The last time I listened to it was in the town of Stone Mountain, Georgia, I assume in Georgia is sort of their country roads. You know,
0: so Katie chasing Katharos, so she's chasing purity, I guess, is the 5,500 years real or symbolic? Well, number one, Katie, just think about what you did there.
1: Think about what you did, Katie. Like, if you're asking, like, an age of the Earth question...
0: Okay. I think she means that she's being sincere. But number one, I'll just take this opportunity to say that the idea that real and symbolic are divergent things that have nothing to do with each other is that's not what we do here, Katie. Symbolic is real, you know? This is based on this kind of early Byzantine idea about the age of the Earth.
1: Not just Byzantine in this particular case.
0: Yeah, that's true. But
1: old
0: but that's
1: Hebrew
0: where
1: stuff.
0: Yeah. But so, like, for instance, in the Byzantine calendar, we're on year 7520 something or whatever. I can't remember exactly what it is. which they didn't arrive at that by adding up the numbers that are found, like, in the Old Testament. That's not how they arrived at it. It's arrived at by a combination of what we might think of as history, a lot of math, some science, you know, the kinds of things that we would call by those names, and bringing them together. So it is based on a kind of calculation. She says, I ask because I know Father Stephen DeYoung would say not to ask the age of the earth. Yeah, so is this your roundabout way of asking the age? I don't know.
1: So,
0: but yes, it is the idea is that there's 5,500 years that pass from Adam to Christ. But you should not take that as a kind of, like, calendar sort of statement. That's not what's going on there. But it's based on this idea of the ages of the earth, of which there have been, you know, sort of kind of a certain number is sort of thing.
1: So, the ancient Jewish calculation was to divide the history of the world, that is, the history of the Old Testament up to the time of Christ, into six ages, an age being representatively 1,000 years.
0: Right.
1: The first age is the age of from creation to the expulsion from paradise.
0: Right.
1: The second age is the age from the expulsion from paradise to the flood, and so on and so forth. Now, you can find this timeline that's represented here. You can find this in a lot of ancient Jewish texts that well predate Christianity. And so this is really very much functioning in that mode. People in the ancient world did not shy away from giving an actual number, but when they gave these numbers, I would say they were concerned with kind of very different things than we are. The thing is, if you ask that question now, it is what you're really, I'm not saying you, Katie, but what a lot of people, when they ask this sort of question now, they are what they're really asking is a question about, like, science and scientific theories, and does the Bible hold up to scientific theories, and, you know, is science the measure of the Bible, or is the, you know, like, all these different things. They're really actually very, let's just put it this way. Nowadays, when people ask these questions, they're asking a materialistic question. And in the ancient world, when they gave a number like this, they're not giving a materialistic number. So yeah. There's no satisfying answer to that question for a modern person. You have to really just get out of that way of thinking about it. So
0: Yeah, exactly. All right. Yeah. Well, thanks everybody.
1: You know, if you asked me, I would say there's definitely 5.5 ages from Adam to Christ for sure.
0: Yeah. Yeah.
1: So,
0: well, thanks everybody for your comments. I kind of said my take on all this. So you said you have some final thoughts you wanted to do.
1: Yeah, I've got some thoughts on this because of stuff that I've been working on for some talks I'm going to be giving throughout the rest of the year. I am very interested in, and have for a long time been interested in, this will be no surprise to anybody on this podcast, I've been really interested in the idea of the epic, the founding story for a people. And the way that, for instance, the Theban cycle functions, as we talked about last summer, functions as kind of an anti-epic, an anti-founding cycle, right? But I'm also really interested in this idea, and this is first pointed out to me by my friend Dr. Timothy Petitza, who I've only talked to a few times in real life, but whom I consider a friend because his book has meant so much to me, and his sister-in-law and his brother, who's a wonderful priest, are actually friends. Dr. Tim pointed this idea out to me of this idea of Holy Week and Pascha as the founding epic of the Christian people. And if you think about how founding epics function, they function usually you have a hero, a founding hero, a hero who establishes things, and that hero has to undergo some great agony, some great suffering, some great passion, and then in their victory, they are able to establish the new city, the new people, the new polis, the new, the new nation, the new people. And this is what Christ does, and this is what we get to experience and actually recapitulate. We get to participate in it again each Holy Week. And somebody on X, when I was mentioning something about this during Holy Week this year, somebody accused me of just, doing literary studies or something with the Holy Services, etc. The person accusing me of this, by the way, not even Orthodox, so I don't know why they cared.
0: That's what X is for. It accuses.
1: Yes, that's right.
0: It's the shaitan.
1: Yeah. But here's the thing. It's the other way around for me. And what I mean by this is that I'm interested in other epics because of the way that they help set you up to understand Holy Week, which is the true victory of the real hero who really establishes the city, which is the new Jerusalem, the Jerusalem from above, who really establishes the only people, the only race that it is important to be a member of, which is the Christian race, as we say in our prayers. And in this sense, this is a sense which was not given to me as a child. I did not grow up Orthodox. And Easter, which is very much a footnote in the world that I grew up in, quite frankly, you know, if you have a hero, you have to have a villain, right? And quite frankly, the villain of the Easter story that I grew up with was God. And this is why, you know, I'm not trying to invite a debate about PSA. Why would I debate something that's not an Orthodox teaching, for one thing? But if you want to like a much more thorough response to, you know, this kind of modernist teaching, you can certainly go get it over at Lord of Spirits and among other places. But the reason that I mentioned it is because the story which the church consistently puts before us, and when I say that, I mean the things which Holy Tradition, that is the working of the Holy Spirit, has actually chosen to be a part of your Holy Week services as an Orthodox Christian, are about Christ's triumph over the real enemies of mankind, sin, death, and the devil. And they are consistently about that. God the Father is not the villain of the piece, right? It is mankind's enemies who are the villains, and it is Christ who is sent by his Father to defeat them and to establish our people our race, our generation, our city. And I find that so profoundly healing, so profoundly beautiful, and so profoundly comforting that in a world where you still have to deal with the realities of death, you know, and we've dealt with it a lot recently in my family, the death of loved ones, the death of beloved parishioners, even the death of family pets, and you deal with the reality of death in the world, to know that Christ has triumphed over it and that death was the last enemy to be defeated. That's why I'm an Orthodox Christian. That is a supremely more beautiful and real and compelling story than a story in which the resurrection is frankly optional. So when we put these stories in front of you today, this is episode 34 now of this podcast. And with the exception of the Kebra Negest, which we spent a couple of weeks on about this time last year, actually, most of the stories that we have been reviewing have not been explicitly Christian stories. Well, I mean, that's not true. I guess we had Andreas and Beowulf. But in any case, a lot of the stories we have been reviewing have not been, let's say, biblical stories, right? The reason that I wanted to do this one here is not to say that this story is on the level, on the same level as, you know, the Lay of the Volsungs, but rather to say that to me, the only thing that makes the other stuff worth preserving is the way that it prepares you for the true epic, right? That the people who wrote the hymns of Holy Week had been trained on Homer and Hesiod. They'd been trained on the great tragedians of the Greek tradition. They'd been trained on all the best stories of the classics. And so that language and poetry and everything else had reached a high point, which made it possible for us to receive the amazing services which we have received in the Orthodox Church today. So that's why... Amen. We did this here, and that's what I wanted to say.
0: Amen. Amen. Well, Christ is risen. He truly is risen. Friends, I hope that these poems have given you a sense of what the church has always known and proclaimed, that this feast of Pascha is not ours alone. It belongs to Adam, to Abraham, to Isaiah, John the Baptist, to everyone who in the howling dark waited and saw the light come in. So may this Paschal season be for you the beginning of the endless day.
1: And if you're watching this on YouTube, please make sure you click the little bell so you get notified every time that we release a new episode. Next time, I will be here without the watchful eye of the archpriest, Andrew Stephen Damick. While the cat's away, the mice are going to play. And in this case, the other mouse will be my fellow deacon, Father Deacon Nicholas Kotar, who is going to come and guest host while Father Andrew moves himself and his family across the country. And we will be telling you, surprise, surprise, surprise, a Russian story, although in this case, probably one you've never heard before.
0: Until next time, Christ is risen. He truly is risen. And yes, that really is the most beautiful way to say it in English.
1: This has been a listener and viewer-supported presentation of Ancient Faith Radio.

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0: Transforming Our Lives in Christ. Meditations, sermons, classes, and lectures from St. Spyridon Greek Orthodox Church in Loveland, Colorado. Father Evan Armitas is priest at St. Spyridon's and the host of the live call-in program, Orthodoxy Live. Here he is with today's lesson.
1: Good morning. May God's blessings be with all of you. It's nice to be together in this new year. I apologize. Some of you showed up last weekend. What that means is that you probably are not on our listserv, or you're not used to or checking it. So it's the easiest way for us to communicate. And it took me an hour to get in last Tuesday because of the snow, and I just thought that's probably not going to be safe for people to drive. So I apologize for those who did show up. Before we get started, I'm thankful Shemesi Aina reminded me that today is the feast of Saint Nino, or
2: Nina
1: in English is a lot often how that's pronounced. But there's a large version of this icon right is at the entrance to my office, and we had the incredible opportunity to go to her gravesite. What year was that? That we went.
2: Oh, 2015.
1: Yeah, it was a while. She is a Georgian saint, and
2: Republic
1: in many ways,
2: of Georgia.
1: Yeah, not Savannah, Georgia, peaches. But our visit to her gravesite was truly one of the most incredible experiences that I've had. And Saint Nina is known as the enlightener of Georgia. She converted
2: second century.
1: Yeah, the royalty of Georgia, and then basically the country. It became the first Christian country in the world. Mm-hmm. And she was a cousin of St. George, who we all famously know, right? She lived in, and so these icons kind of tell a life story in pictures. So if you kind of go up to it closely, you're the one down by my office. Her cross became something that is a national treasure of the country of Georgia. And you can go see it in the old cathedral. It's two pieces of a vine, for grapes, bound with her own hair. And she used that to preach the gospel. There's just
2: so
1: many things to say.
2: Yeah, her up,
1: and gave her.
2: And she found it on her chest.
1: So you can get, St. Nina's cross. The monastery where she is buried is a national pilgrimage. I mean, it's massive and beautiful.
2: Yeah.
1: Incredible. It's otherworldly. It's up on this sort of granite outcropping that's in the middle of a plain surrounded by the Caucasus Mountains. Mm-hmm. It's unreal. Terrace gardens, and the abbess there is one of those Renaissance types of people. She's incredibly educated, was an atheist until one day, she grew up in communist period in Georgia. There was someone who left a Bible on a bus. Mm-hmm. And do you remember her telling us the story too? She picked up the Bible, went into her apartment and read it, and was converted. And
2: and there are hundreds of nuns in that monastery.
1: Oh my gosh, that monastery was something else. It was really, truly incredible.
2: It's outside a tiny little village at Bodby. Mm-hmm. And we had our reception.
1: Yeah, for the wedding.
2: My son got married in the Republic of Georgia.
1: Incredible thing. So if you don't know anything about Saint Nina, definitely look her up and read about her. But amazing saint. So she's depicted on the wall of our church now
2: She came to me, the first saint I ever really knew. I was named by my priest who brought us into the church 30 years ago, and he didn't realize he was searching, and there was no internet, there wasn't much on the internet, and he picked three saints, Ina, Pina, and Rima, and 5 years later, it turned out that they were men. So anyway, I was, Father Gregory Matthews Green said we need, he was having me run this women's group in that new church, and he said, I need you to
3: I can't hear. No sound.
1: Oh, can the rest of you hear online? Lois, it might be that you need to turn up your volume.
3: I did that.
1: Hmm. I don't know. I'm not a techie. I don't know what to tell you.
2: Device, anybody?
1: Yeah, because everybody else that's online can hear Lois, so it's likely that there's something on your end. What I would try is try rebooting. So stop and reboot.
2: Maybe I can sit.
4: Or ensure you're not connected to some Bluetooth device.
1: Oh, and make sure you're not connected to a Bluetooth device, says one of our techies.
2: Where am I?
1: You're at a Bible study at St. Spirit's on January 14th, at least last I checked. I think you were just saying how your name came about.
2: Oh, Father Gregory had me in charge of this women's group, and the men had selected a saint to represent them, and so he wanted the ladies to select a saint. And and I had these men saints, so that wasn't going to be good. So we went around, and everybody told their story. And then Father Gregory had given us a list, and it happened to be that day. And so no one had ever heard of St. Nino, or Nina, or whatever. And so this gal sitting next to me said, "Oh, I remember there's an article about her in some magazine." So she went over and got it, and she was sitting right next to me, and I could not hear what she was saying. And I looked around, and I thought, everybody else can hear her. And then tears began to flow down my face, and I thought, oh my gosh, what in the world is this? So I just put my head down and so that no one could see them. And then eventually they stopped and she was done. And I said, okay, shall we have a vote? And Father Gregory said, no. And I said, well, what shall we do? And he said, tell me what this is. I said, I have no idea. I didn't hear one word that she said. And he said, well, then St. Nina has chosen us. So then about 10 years later, he called me on the phone and he said, you will not believe this. He said, I just was cleaning off the altar, and the thing that the bishop signed was on her feast day.
1: Oh, so.
2: So isn't that crazy?
1: It's beautiful. Well, a great saint, and yeah. One of the many that we're blessed to know in the church. So may her intercessions be with us, and I hope you get to know her a little bit. Well, we have a rare occurrence, as I mentioned, whenever we start a chapter. We're starting a new chapter today. So we're in chapter 16 of Luke's Gospel. And so I'm going to give a basic outline, and then I think we'll jump into our first passage. This is a very simple chapter like the previous one, Luke 15. There are really only three sections. And some argue that, you could really just say there are two. But I've broken it into three. You're welcome there, Gary. Please. Yeah. The first is verse 1 through verse 13. One of the parables of Luke, parable of the unrighteous steward. Okay? The second section is really just commentary and condemnation of false religious leadership from verses 14 through 18. And then the last part is the story of the rich man and Lazarus, verses 19 through 31. And that's really it. It's a very simple outline. We're still not transitioning into the next large section of the Gospel of Luke until we get into the next chapter, okay? But this parable of the unrighteous steward, which begins this chapter, some people will say that the parable ends in verse 9. And we'll get into that reasoning a little bit later. And they'll say verses 10 through 13 are not technically part of the parable. Most study guides include the last few verses into the first 9. And so we're doing the same. And if you have an Orthodox study Bible, this is how it's outlined as well. Okay? So in terms of just some general notes related to this parable, the gospel itself, in the way that Luke constructs his gospel, is usually when he's when Jesus is confronting an opponent, so if you think about what was happening in chapter 15, he's dialoguing with the religious leadership of Israel, and he's critiquing them. And then in chapter 16, if you look at the opening verse, it says, he also said to his disciples. So now the Lord sort of turns and gives instruction to his followers. That is a very common pattern in Luke. Sort of critique for religious leaders or commentary on iniquity and sin. And then, hey, you group of my followers, let me explain something to you. So that's just a general thing to understand. Now, what we also find common in Luke is that while Jesus is giving comments to his followers, the religious leaders who've been critiqued are listening in. So you see in verse 14, now the Pharisees who were lovers of money also heard all these things and they derided him, right? So he's often giving instruction to his followers in the hearing of his opponents. Now, that should raise an immediate question to you. Why doesn't he squirrel them away and talk to them privately? What do you think?
4: He wants them to hear.
1: Yeah, he wants them to hear. Why does he want them to hear?
5: He cares about them.
1: He cares about them. We can lose sight of that constantly, right? We can very easily fall into a pattern of dichotomous thinking. Right? Here are the good people, here are the bad people. And when the bad people have been put in their place, then we go take care of the good people. And that small dichotomy that we see just even in this interaction finds itself in the life of the church. Mm-hmm. We find ourselves, and I'm guilty of it myself, so I'm not raising your hand, I'm raising my hand, where we sort of comment on the world. And we place them in this sort of category of, you know, they don't know the truth, they're sinners, they're doing all this bad activity, they've missed what God's teaching them. And then here we are in the church, and we're trying to listen to God. And that's it's kind of a dichotomous way of thinking. And it really sets up this sort of enemy and friend mentality. And while we're to be enemies with sin, we're not to be enemies with those in the world who are in sin. Right, do you understand the difference I'm making? So the Lord is the lover of humanity. And so, yeah, he wants them to hear and because he cares for them. And so we should as well, right? And let's not make an easy target of people who stand outside the household of faith, you know? All right. In terms of some additional just kind of commentary, the parable, I think I've already said this, is unique to Luke. You don't find this in any of the other synoptics, so you won't find it in Matthew, you won't find it in Mark, and certainly you won't find it in John. As we know, John has very little content in his gospel that you would also find in the synoptics. It's also a parable that's, if you will, sandwiched between two very well-known parables. Right, in stories. What's the most well-known of the parables? Maybe the prodigal son, right? That story, that's probably, I mean, some say the sower. That's a very popular one. But the prodigal son is just ending Luke 15. And then what ends Luke 16 is the rich man and Lazarus. That's also a very well-known parable. So this parable is inserted in between. And it, as we'll see, there's connection points to the one that preceded it, and there's connection points to the one after it. Probably a little bit more connection to the rich man and Lazarus than there is to the prodigal, but nonetheless, they're connected. There's also hints within this dialogue that Jesus sort of, it's not really a dialogue, sort of this monologue and teaching. There's also some parallels here. If we look, so if you just kind of, you know, hold your finger here on 16 and you go forward to chapter 18 and you go to verse 18, there's a story here about a rich young man, 18 through 27. That story in chapter 18 is also in the background of what's going on here. Another story that's connected, and this is really for the people who want to go kind of on a deeper dive. I know I sometimes mention this stuff, and people go, oh, okay, whatever. but it, Scripture talks to Scripture. Have you ever heard that? And so the worldview of Scripture, I had an interaction with a young man who came to church for the very first time right before Christmas. He's a high school student, and he's not attended a church before. I keep telling stories like this, but that's more and more common. And he does not come from a family that has attended church. And he met one of my children, and they said, oh, you know, they go to high school together. And she said, yeah, you can come to church. So she invited him to come, and he heard the gospel preached that day, and it was like, whoa, I never heard anything like this. So he bought a Bible. Mm-hmm. So my one daughter was having friends over, and my wife is, you know, the friends come over, she's kind of a typical mama. She just says, is everybody hungry? And they're all like, yeah, we're hungry. Like, especially the guys are always hungry. So she's like, well, I'll make you some food. So everybody sit down. So I'm in the kitchen helping, and he looks at me and he says, Mr. Armitage, you know, I said, yeah. He says, what does dominion mean? And I said, well, use it in a sentence, you know, because I'm like, where is he coming from? I mean, it was out of the blue. And he goes, well, like, it's in the Bible. And I was like, oh, because, yeah, I started reading the Bible. I don't really understand what I'm reading. And so we had this kind of conversation while I'm at the stovetop, like heating up some water for pasta. And he started asking about creation and Genesis. And in the ether, he's heard certain ideas that are not helpful. And he was reading the back end of the text, and I said, you know, that I want to try to take you out of that mindset, and I want to see if I can get you in the mindset of allowing Scripture to stand on its own and hear what it's having to say. And so then we had a dialogue about that, and you could see kind of like light bulbs going on for him.
2: He probably was starting at the front too.
1: He did go around. Yeah, so he read the story of creation, and he was like, okay. He's like, it just, you know, it's, I mean, if you've never read that story, and really don't, you're just like, all right, I don't know. And he was like, what about dinosaurs? And he was like, cavemen? And he was like, you know, how do we put this all together, you know? And what he's heard is like 7 literal days. And so he's like, and then so in 7 days he did this? I don't know if I buy that, Mr. Armitage. You know, so it was an interesting conversation. So, to my point of saying, you could also look back in Matthew 19 and verses 16, and this is about riches in the kingdom, all the way through verse 26. And then additionally, one other place that you could sort of have as a background for this story is going to be Mark, chapter 10, verses 17 through 31. It's interesting. Maybe you've not heard me say this, but I'm going to say it today, and it's in the new book that I wrote. Always be in the Gospels. Always be in the Gospels. Always be reading the Gospels. So last night, my reading and my cycle was, I was in Mark 10. That's happened to be where I was last night. And so I just read the story again last night. And one of the things I absolutely love about this story is how it says, you need my keys? It says how the Lord looked at him and loved him. I love that, right? It's such an important detail that Mark gives to us. Okay, so these stories found in Matthew and Luke and in Mark are helpful as a backdrop to this particular story that we see in Luke 16. Okay, what else do I want to say as we're just sort of getting into this? Now, from the time of the first interpretations of this passage till today, like if you read a modern commentary today and then you go back and look at an old one, all sorts of people have problems with this parable. Mm-hmm. They're like, what is going on? Now, let me say, what I could do for the next couple of weeks is really get into some of the details about that, and I think you would just get confused. But I'm going to give you an example. Okay, so when you look at the parable, in verse 1, it says, there was a certain rich man. Well, if you look at the Greek, what it says is, elegen de ke pros tus mathites. Okay, there, and he was saying to his disciples, anthropos tin in plusios. And then it goes on to say, that basically this Kyrios, this master of this place, is upset. Now, when Luke is using the word Kyrios or master, he's always referring to the Lord. So is the parable saying that Jesus the master has a steward who does something that's not right and then he praises him for it? And that's where all the confusion starts to kind of come up, is that people start to go, wait a minute. Jesus is basically, you know, saying that doing something shady is okay. And that's obviously not what's going on. So then what some people do is they try to divide the parable up and say, well, when we transition, you see in verse 8, so the master commended the unjust steward. That's why I was saying to you, some people say, well, the parable is 1 through 9 and then 10 through 13 is Jesus now speaking. All of that's not really helpful. And you got to go through all sorts of grammatical stuff with the Greek. And in the end of the day, it's a pretty easy parable to understand. Okay? Does anybody want to take a crack that knows that this parable, what's the basic message? Alex?
5: I have read that when you are giving to the poor, you're investing in acts mm-hmm. of mercy.
1: Uh-huh.
5: And they will welcome you.
1: Yeah.
5: Heavenly halls.
1: That's a commentary on those last several verses. Mm-hmm. Okay? Correct. Anyone else? You're all a little shy, I know. Basically, it's saying, if people who are dealing with money are clever in their dealings to make sure that they do okay in the world, shouldn't people who want to get into heaven be clever and think about how they're going to make it into the kingdom of God? That's basically the message of this parable. That's it. Okay? Now, we'll get into it, but, you know, if you want to basically leave at this point, you say, well, I know what the parable's all about. He did it in the sentence. Now he's going to be a preacher and go on for 45 minutes. All right. So let's just kind of define a few things for you. Okay. A rich man or a master of an estate has a steward who is in charge of his commerce. Okay. That's not an arrangement that in America is all that confusing to us. Right? You own a business, you hire a general manager, okay? And the general manager runs the business for you, okay? And what do you want the general manager to do? Make you some money, okay? What happens at the initial outset of this is we find out that this general manager, the steward, is not doing so well. And so he's going to be called in to give account. Nothing in the master's calling him into his office to give account has to do with he thinks something nefarious is going on. He's just losing money. He's going, what's going on? Come and show me the books. Why are we losing so much money? It's later that we learn, well, the reason he's losing money is because the steward has been unscrupulous, right? But that's not what is in the master's mind at first. Now, the steward, much like today, if you are made a general manager of a business, you get a salary, and you tend to get a cut if you do well. No different back then. The steward would have profited when the business did well. But that's not how he's profiting. How's he profiting? He's skimming, right? He's doing something that is, immoral. He's not being honest. We know that a steward in that day could have been a slave or could have been a hired servant, right? Doesn't matter. This is not a commentary on slavery, but slavery in the Near Eastern or Near East and ancient world was not like slavery was in the colonial times. Many times in the time period that Christ was in, when a slave's term came up, they would actually sign on for additional terms. Because oftentimes slaves were treated rather well and profited. You know, so it didn't have the same, they weren't like shackled and beaten. It was a little bit different, which kind of helps understand some of what St. Paul's talking about in his letters when he's talking about slavery. You know, a slave wasn't strapped, and you know they were treated differently. They weren't members of the family.
6: Would it be more of a servant then?
1: A little bit more of a servant. I mean, they gained economically from the relationship. They had access. You know, it was more like an indentured servant, maybe.
6: Right.
1: That we did also have in colonial times. Right. All right. Now, what happens is the steward knows that when he's going to get called in, he's not going to be able to defend what he's done. The books aren't going to show him to be in a favorable light. And so he decides, because he's not very strong and he doesn't want to beg, that he's going to sort of go on this clever course of action. And he's going to approach the debtors and have them reduce their bills, perhaps by some amount that he had dishonestly padded them. And in other words, the legitimate debt of each debtor remains unpaid, while the illegitimate portion, the portion the steward used to set up his lavish lifestyle, is removed. So in other words, there's just a deal being made, a quid pro quo. I'm going to do something for you, and when he fires me, you're going to do something for me, right? And this is where the master then praises the steward for his clever dealings. And that's where the confusion usually comes up. For an unrighteous act is praised in the scriptures, and that doesn't happen, okay? And so it helps to understand that the praise of the master is really related to this idea of how we, followers of Jesus, are going to go about entering into the kingdom and what kind of plans are we going to make. So I'll give you an example. We can often think, and I've said this many times, of confession as remedial, right? It's this: what did I do? You're looking over your shoulder. So I stole, I drank, I swore, I was unkind, I used anger, right? You're just looking over your shoulder. And confession is really forward-looking. It's what are you going to do? It's who are you going to become? In that sense, it's not remedial, right? It's therapeutic. And in that stance, you know, a very inappropriate use of the confessional is when people come in, and priests will tell you this happens, and people, in a sense, just really vomit on you. They tell all their nasties to you. And then they leave. And then they come back a while later and they do it again. And really, you just become this sort of like a janitor. You know, you're just there cleaning up mess and mess and mess. And there is no self-care as they leave you. They make no plan, right?

0: actions, well, then you're just being negligent. And then to go a step further, what the parable is saying is, you need to be clever. You need to figure this out, you know? And how many of us have figured out other things, you know? Well, we have. I mean, operating a laptop is not an easy thing to do, is it? Got to figure it out. Not for Patty. Yeah. Wasn't for me either. I had to go from PC to Mac. That was like, what? You know, or you got to figure out how to get insurance. That's more and more complicated, isn't it? Right? You got to figure out how to navigate the health system or education or a career. Do we put the same level of thought into how we're going to get into the kingdom? That's really kind of what the parable is coming to, right? So it says, you know, in verse 8b, the sons of this world are more shrewd or clever in their generation than the sons of light. And so what the Lord's saying is that those who have been called into God's service, who seek the kingdom and are attempting to become righteous, are often not as diligent, shrewd, clever, and conscientious about their high calling and mission. They're lazy. You know, they don't work very hard at it. And so the children of the world do scheme, devise, strategize. You know, if we put as much effort into going to heaven as an offensive coordinator does in a playoff game, we probably would all be saints. Right? I mean, do football coaches, they live 7 days a week at the thing and they're figuring out how to win a football game. And then what do? Well, I spent, you know, maybe 30 seconds praying. That's it, you know? And I watched 6 hours of playoff football, right? It's an imbalance. So we are attempting to scale the heavens, and we are often simple-headed and lazy. And I'm not pointing a finger. I'm including myself, right? So then we can also consider, you know, why is the unjust steward acting in the way that he is? And he's really acting out of concern for his material situation and comfort. And that's a commentary on us too. Like, how do we generally act, right? We are surrounded, if you will, by the principles of clever worldly dealings. And the idea that we can advance in this world by schemes and certain, you know, obediences, right, or disciplines. And then we can often, by our actions, despise and ridicule the way of life. You know, we don't maybe say it, but the way we live ridicules and despises the way that we should be following. But then, as some commentaries go on to say, especially the more ancient ones, consider the rewards. You know, what do you get for doing well in the world? You know, money is transitory. It's a created thing, and so are possessions, and so is all that is material. And so then Matthew 6:19 and 21 says, do not lay up for yourselves treasures on earth, where moth and rust destroy and where thieves break in and steal. But lay up for yourselves treasures in heaven, where neither moth nor rust destroys, and where thieves do not break in and steal. For where your treasure is, there your heart will also be. That's a familiar verse to many of us. Yeah, we often forget it. Okay, so let's see. There are other comments I want to make. Not just yet. Let's do a reading of the passage, and then let's get into the verses. Any questions or comments on the general notes I've made, Larry?
1: Well, if I remember correctly, some weeks ago you mentioned that the stewards had a very low standing, like tax collectors.
0: Yeah, it's not uncommon for people to have viewed stewards as a, you know, it's a money grab, you know. Maybe equivalent to how we would view some people who, you know, as much as we laud

0: we're after riches in our culture, but sometimes we kind of like look at it askance, like the guy's just in it for a buck, that kind of thing, you know? Especially because, you know, some of the, you know, roles of stewards, you know, could really get you into some crazy dealings, like, you know, maybe you're brokering in swine or you're brokering in alcohol, and so it's like commerce was viewed. It's sort of like English society. Remember, you know, go back a couple of generations, and a gentleman didn't really get his hands dirty with the commerce, right? You let that to the money handlers. And then when this industrial class rose up and became wealthy, the sort of landed class was like, well, you know, they made their money through commerce.
1: They married them when they...
0: Yeah, and then when they ran out of money, yeah, then they married them. Yeah. Any other comments on... Yeah, Kevin?
2: So, as you know, like, two of the really important pillars of, like, Protestant faith is, like, faith alone and grace alone.
0: Uh-huh. Faith alone, so, grace alone. Uh-huh. Mm-hmm.
2: So, as we're, like, thinking about, like, the steward being shrewd to get to the kingdom, how does... I don't think I just ever asked you this. Like, what do you think about those statements, faith alone, grace alone? It seems true, but it works out within us. I don't... Yeah, what do you...
0: Well, the church does not have any problem at all saying that we are saved by grace and we are saved by faith, but we are all saved by our response to the Lord's love and mercy, right? So it's not an either-or proposition.
3: It's both.
0: It's all. Mm-hmm. Yeah, it's an all play.
2: So faith, grace.
0: Works.
2: And response.
0: All of it.
2: Yeah.
0: All of it. Yeah. Yeah. You know, remember James, that's the whole kicker, right? You know, faith without works is dead.
2: Yeah.
0: You know, or just the general commentary that Jesus makes in, like, the parable of the judgment. You know, I was hungry and you fed me. I was thirsty and you gave me drink. I was naked and you clothed me. I was sick and in prison and you visited me. So those are all actions.
2: Yeah.
0: Right? And St. Paul, you know, I don't think the dichotomy that he sets up is equally treated in a lot of the commentary within, or I shouldn't say it's not a robust treatment within the commentary of a lot of the post-reformers. There's sort of a false paradigm they're setting up in terms of, you know, does Paul condemn false acts and works? Yeah. You know, just because you got circumcised, you're not going to get saved.
2: Yeah.
0: You know, yeah, Paul is saying that. And we could say, just because you got baptized doesn't mean you're saved.
3: Yeah.
0: Right?
2: Yeah.
0: But it doesn't mean baptism isn't necessary.
3: No, no.
0: Right? Because the Lord also says, unless one is born anew of water and spirit, he cannot behold the kingdom. So in other words, when they set up that false dichotomy, the problem was you kind of swung a pendulum where you said, well, then you don't need any of that stuff.
3: Right.
0: You just need faith.
3: Yeah. Yeah.
0: And then you get into another false paradigm with, well, if I just believe in Jesus, it doesn't matter then what I do.
3: Right.
0: Well, now you're a Gnostic, I guess. So we would just say, no, it all matters. Your faith matters, grace matters, mercy matters. Love matters. Your response matters. It's all important, right?
2: And then at the end of the day, it's God chooses, right?
0: I mean, he's a perfect judge.
2: Yeah.
0: Mm-hmm. Yeah. Yeah, and we don't have to worry about his judgment. It's perfect.
2: Mm-hmm. I think that's another thing that, as I talk to people, you kind of get tripped up on, is there is a guarantee in the Protestant mindset on the waters I swim in. If I've made the statement, there is no doubt.
0: Yep. Yeah.
2: But then the saints, you know, they seem to like have doubt. And I'm like, if they have doubt,
0: maybe I should have doubt.
2: Maybe I should have doubt. Maybe I should be more shrewd.
0: Yeah.
2: Yeah.
0: Well, again, that's sort of a development, this idea that by faith alone and by grace alone, it settles sort of an existential question.
2: Mm-hmm.
0: And so then you can kind of have this eternal security.
3: Right.
0: Right. I'm saved.
2: Yeah.
0: Right. Again, there's nothing in the church that would say you can't say that statement.
2: Yeah.
0: You can say I'm saved.
2: Mm-hmm.
0: Right. You can say I was saved, I am saved, and then I'm being saved.
3: Right.
0: Right. It's also a continuous action for a Christian. Now, It also has to do with, and here we've talked about this before, but we have to step back and we say, well, what does salvation mean? In the paradigm you're describing, it's a transaction. Right? So yeah. Jesus did this, I do this, it equals that. And there really is the bigger problem, because salvation is always viewed as a relationship. And so in a relationship, it's not like we ever, you know, in this one, it's a quid pro quo. Yeah. You know, I'm going to do this, then you do that. But right. Is that how we live in our relationships?
3: No.
0: And if you try to live in that way, how does that work out? Like, honey, I will clear the table when you, try that out.
3: Never works.
0: Yeah.
3: Never works.
0: It's not a good idea. But in a relationship, you know, where is the assurance? Is it in the Yeah. It's in love. I'm in love with you. You are in love with me. And that's our assurance. I know that God loves me.
3: And it's our display of that, which is the works.
0: It's a response of love.
3: Rather than a transaction, I always say it's a it's something transformational, not a transaction.
0: Yeah, I've fallen in love, and so as of my love,
3: this, and you're going to do this, and we have a commitment. And
0: right. Now, you can do this for that, and the Lord actually says, do this, and you shall live. You can just follow the commandments, and that's a way of life. And it will lead to life, but it's not perfect.
3: Yeah, right. Well,
0: yeah. You know, St. Paul kind of addresses that in 1 Corinthians 13, right? But I'll show you a more exalted way, right? Do you remember that?
1: Yeah.
0: Maybe some people online don't, because I'm learning more and more that people listen. They go, Father, I don't know that text. I mean, thank you for saying that, you know, but I don't know it. I never heard it. I tell the story of someone reading this text in front of me for the first time. Right. But earnestly desire the best gifts. This is verse 31 of chapter 12. And yet, I show you a more excellent way. Then he launches into, though I speak with the tongues of men and of angels, but have not love, I've become sounding brass or a clanging cymbal. Right. So, love is the basis of salvation. Why does God save us? He loves us. And then why do we respond to his salvation? Because we love him. And is that helpful?
2: Mm-hmm. Yeah.
0: Okay. Any other further comments? It's okay. Paul?
4: Yeah, I was just wondering if the cleverness that's being called for, is that same as be wise as serpents?
0: Yeah, I think you're on the track. Yeah. It's just, you know, use your abilities and make plans so you can go to the kingdom of God. And it's okay to do that, right? It's okay to be shrewd. You know, should I watch that? Should I go there? Like, so someone said to me recently, I've realized I can't go out with friends on the weekend. And I said, why? I said, because they always do things that destroy my soul. Okay, that's clever. That's as simple as it needs to be, right? You know, I probably should not have this app on my phone. There's a lot of those, just so you're aware. Get rid of those apps. You know, I probably shouldn't be on social media. I probably shouldn't have more than one drink. I probably shouldn't, you know, watch that program. You know, it's, you know, and then it's more than that. It's like I should probably get up half hour before I need to so that I can read and pray. You know, it's all the, right? Okay. All right. Well, let's, Gary, do you have the passage in front of you?
3: I do.
0: Okay. Would you read verses 1 through 13?
3: Okay. Now, this is actually the,
0: the version you don't like.
3: The version.
0: All right, Alex, you want to read it?
3: Yes.
5: He also said to his disciples, there was a certain rich man who had a steward, and an accusation was brought to him that this man was wasting his goods. So he called him and said to him, what is this I hear about you? Give an account of your stewardship, for you can no longer be steward. Then the steward said within himself, what shall I do? For my master is taking the stewardship away from me. I cannot dig. I am ashamed to beg. I have resolved what to do, that when I am put out of the stewardship, they may receive me into their houses. So he called every one of his master's debtors to him and said to the first, how much do you owe my master? And he said, 100 measures of oil. So he said to him, take your bill and sit down quickly and write 50. Then he said to another, and how much do you owe? And he said, 100 measures of wheat. And he said to him, take your bill and write 80. So the master commended the unjust steward because he had dealt shrewdly. For the sons of this world are more shrewd in their generation than the sons of light. And I say to you, make friends for yourselves by unrighteous mammon, that when you fail, they may receive you into an everlasting home. He who is faithful in what is least is faithful also in much. And he who is unjust in what is least is unjust also in much. Therefore, if you have not been faithful in the unrighteous mammon, who will commit to your trust the true riches? And if you have not been faithful in what is another's man's, who will give you what is your own? No servant can serve two masters, for either he will hate the one and love the other, or else he will be loyal to the one and despise the other. You cannot serve God and mammon.
0: Thank you. Okay, let's get into the verses. Any initial, yes, Micah.
2: Yeah, just before we progress, real quick. When talking about the sons of this world and the sons of light, like sons of light, what does that mean?
0: I love that you asked that question. So I want to pull, that's verse 12 or 13, where is that? Verse 8, sorry, yeah, it's way back earlier. Okay, so verse 8. Dios tu fotos, sons of the light. So that is a reference to those who follow God. Their sons or children of the light. The statement is important in many ways. I'll give you an example. We just celebrated the Feast of Theophany on January 6th. We do that every year. And we know that term maybe, theophany, it means revelation of God or epiphany, right? The finding of something. And it celebrates the baptism of Christ in the Jordan River by John. We hear about that in the Gospels. And we celebrate every year on the 6th. The more ancient term for that feast is the Feast of Lights.
6: Right.
0: Mm-hmm. Okay. When we celebrate Pascha and the vigil, Micah, that night, that liturgy is known as the Vigil of Light. Okay. When you walk into a church, the first thing that an Orthodox Christian does is he lights a candle.
6: Okay.
0: Right. And so this idea of light plays heavily into the idea of Christianity. Now, very quickly, we can say in the natural world, no light, no life. Right? So, Jesus refers to himself as light and life, and John the Baptist, in the beginning of John's gospel, is basically talking about Jesus being that. And so one of the early symbols was phos zoe, light, life. Jesus is our light, and he's our life. He's our life, and therefore he's our light, right? Now, the phrase, sons of light, it appears here in Luke. It also appears in the Gospel of John, I believe in the 12th chapter. Let's look. I think it's 12. You guys don't have to go. I'll look. I'll make sure I... Let me get it for you. I'm going to pull this thing out because I think I made a note somewhere here. John, John 12. I was right. Ha ha! Verse 36. This is what it says in John 12, 36. While you have the light, who's that?
7: Jesus.
0: Yeah. Believe in the light, that you may become sons of light. Right? And often evil is described as darkness, right? Sin is described as darkness, righteousness is light. So that's the play there. Okay, to help?
2: Yeah, I just was like, is it talking about angels or something?
0: Talking about us.
2: Uh-huh.
0: Yeah. When you're baptized, the term that you no longer really hear is neophyte. Mm. It's a Greek word. Neos is new, photos is light, a new light.
6: Oh.
0: Yeah.
6: Evan, there's a really good verse in Ephesians
0: 5. Yeah, Ephesians 5, yeah.
6: For you were once darkness, but now you are light in the Lord. Mm-hmm. Live as children of light. And then it describes what that looks like and what darkness looks like.
0: Yeah, I think that's Ephesians 5.
6: 5:8.
0: Yeah, 5:8. I had that one. Yeah. It's a great verse, isn't it?
6: Yeah.
0: We call the new baptized the newly illumined. I wish this translation was what we used. In the original text of the liturgy, when it refers to one another, the text is adelphotitos, brothers of light. It's kind of a beautiful thing. And you will shine as stars in the heaven. That's from the Psalms. We become lights in the heavenly realm, right? There's something metaphysical here, too. It's not just like, symbolic, like, oh, now you're a son of the light. There's also something that's going to happen metaphysically. You will be changed into a light giver. Okay.
7: Hey, Father, can I just mention last night, I don't know if anybody saw the moon with Mars and the moon encompassing Mars and then the light of either Venus or Saturn. I've never seen it as bright as it was in the sky last night.
0: Hmm.
7: And it just kind of, like, to your point, very metaphysical.
0: Do we have another opportunity to see that tonight?
7: I don't know. I'm not an astrologer. I have no idea. I was just, what? I happened to catch the fact that the moon was going to eclipse Mars, and so it just happened that I saw it.
0: Mm.
7: I don't know if it'll happen tonight, I assume. I don't know.
8: Yeah. I think it's the last night of a wolf moon.
0: Okay. Tonight?
8: Tonight.
0: Oh, so get outside and look at it.
8: I'm not sure when the best times are.
0: You go on the Google, and the Google will tell you when to go look. Okay, so how are we doing time? Oh, we're almost out of time. What the heck?
3: We're having fun.
0: Yeah, I guess that went faster than I thought. Okay, well, I wanted to start on the verses, but I think since we're up against the hour, let's at least give ourselves a sense of what's happening here. Okay, so we had Bible study today. Yay. Next week. It's the Feast of St. Maximus the Confessor. If you don't know who that is, that's someone to know and to read. So we're going to do liturgy next Tuesday, so we won't have Bible study. But then the ordination of Deacon Nicholas will take place on that Saturday, and something for you all to be aware of is beginning after his ordination, he will be offering the traditional 40 days of liturgies. So if you look at a liturgical calendar, those will start on the 28th at 6 a.m.
6: I saw that. I thought, what in the world? Every day at 6 a.m., where does this come from?
0: Yeah, so the tradition of the church is that when someone is ordained as a priest, they serve 40 liturgies. And it's an opportunity practically for them to learn how to serve a liturgy. But it's also an opportunity to participate in the grace of an ordination. And so, you know, obviously that's very early. But if you can make one or two, I think it would be worth
8: it. Some of them are at 8:30.
0: That's when we have, like, so for example, on the 30th of January is the great feast of the three hierarchs, John Chrysostom, Basil the Great, and Gregory the Theologian. And so...
8: Is he taking you off school?
0: I'll serve that one at 9:30, as we normally do. You guys know the origin of that feast? It's kind of fun. So who's the greatest quarterback? Never played a game.
2: Tom Brady.
0: John Elway.
2: Yeah. No, Tom Brady.
0: Tom Brady. John Elway. Joe Montana. Right? People argue, like, who's the greatest quarterback? Like, who is the greatest president? You know, so we put four of them up at Mount Rushmore. believe it or not, people were arguing who was the greatest saint. If only.
2: Well, that's sure. What we were arguing about.
0: And they were like, it's Basil. No, it's John. No, it's Gregory. Because these are the three great Cappadocian fathers. So they, no, it's got to be Basil, cuz. No, it's got to be John, cuz. So finally the church said, enough fighting. We're just going to do a feast where we commemorate the three at the same time.
9: Oh, there you go.
0: And so it was like a Mount Rushmore moment. Like, we'll just do Chris Stone, Basil, Gregory, and you guys can stop fighting.
6: No, I'm just thinking of the thing of them, like Mount Rushmore.
10: You were a good quarterback.
0: What?
10: You were a good quarterback at Holy Cross.
0: Oh, thank you, thank you. Not a big pool right there. There's an annual football game at the seminary.
2: Yeah, the dogs eat the crumbs that fall.
0: Yeah, from their masters. I had a good coaching when I was in seminary
10: with,
0: there.
10: With Bishop Athanasius.
0: No, he didn't play.
10: He didn't play? Oh.
0: No, he was a soccer player.
10: He must have prayed for you because you guys beat the seniors.
0: We did, yeah.
10: So. The intention.
0: Yes, back in the day. Our coach happened, he was a seminarian. He was an All-American quarterback for Stanford.
9: Wow.
0: And he was in our class. So he was our coach. So we had an advantage, I would say.
10: But Dr. Mamalakis was...
0: Yeah, he was my tight end. Yeah. We ran kind of an RPO, so, you know. I was shifty back then. So next Tuesday we have liturgy. All right. God's blessings be with all of you. It's really wonderful to see all of you. Thanks for being with us today.
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0: Parables of community come out of the daily life at St. John the Compassionate Mission in Toronto, Ontario. Daily, we seek to live the simplicity of the gospel and to witness to the unique dignity and infinite value of each person. Through our open doors, we welcome people from all walks of life, awakening and mirroring the beauty that lies at the heart of each person. These are the parables of community. They illustrate the reality that the kingdom of God is among us, often hidden in the noise and busyness of daily life. They are the precious pearls that God gives us when we risk opening our doors to the stranger.
1: Reflections written by Brother Luke. The only thing. But the man who had received one talent went off, dug a hole, and hid his master's money. Matthew 25:18. After hearing this gospel on a Wednesday afternoon at the mission, I was surprised to see it reappear again in a short line during the matin service of St. John Chrysostom on Friday. In this short reference, St. John the Golden Mouth was referred to as one who had received a single talent. I couldn't believe it. Who could have received more gifts, abilities, riches from the Master than St. John Chrysostom, or who had shared them more liberally? In the parable, the Master is so bitterly disappointed with the one who buries the one talent. Indeed, while the Father's approval of the first two servants is brief and standard, the bitter disappointment reserved for the servant who buries the one talent is terrible and without limit. You wicked and lazy servant. What had John Chrysostom not been given? Reconsidering the parable, it seemed like the Master had not given this last servant the least, but the most. He had given him something without the appearance of security, something vulnerable, yet also something precious and complete, something truly singular in the sense of uniqueness and value. Perhaps he gave him one thing, the holy thing, that which was truly essential. He certainly gave him a special opportunity to join those other figures in the gospel that the Lord praises for their willingness to give everything and reserve nothing, from their poverty and not their abundance. Like Mary, the sister of Martha, seated at the Lord's feet listening to his word, who, as her sister pointed out, was doing nothing, and by implication, being nothing and having nothing as well. Yet we know the opposite was true. The following day at the mission, I thought I saw this happen. A volunteer came to us who was too tired from illness to share in the work and the various activities we were doing, to structure our time after the prayer and the meal. So instead, she sat by the table with the candle and the open gospel at a far table and read quietly. Occasionally, people would come, sit beside her, and she would listen to them. Her presence seemed to complete the room somehow, and I don't doubt that she did the most essential work that morning. Love in the Marketplace. On Friday, at Good Neighbors, I was sitting with the people waiting for their food bank appointments in the middle of the busy drop-in. It was a beautiful cross-section of men and women, old and young, from many different countries in the world. I found a seat beside a woman who was, I soon learned, from Egypt. She said that she loved coming to the drop-in, not primarily for the food, but for the spirit of the place and the people there. The conversation quickly turned to her telling me that I needed to find someone to marry because when you get older, you need someone to talk to and walk together and share coffees together. Someone you can fight with. Eventually becomes more about companionship, she said. Then she told me about her courtship, how she came from a Muslim family in Egypt and her husband was a Christian, and how he refused to convert in order to marry her. She said she always respected him for this. They were ultimately brought together when she became very ill, and her family, despairing of her life, consented for her to go with him. Now she is a Christian convert and says that the prejudiced things she and her family used to believe about Christians cause her great pain, especially when she sees other Muslims from her community treating her children and husband badly and exploiting them. They don't see it. They don't know what's going on, but I do, she says, because I used to act the same way and think the same things. She concludes by sharing with me what is essential about marriage. At this age, it's not about love or about the kids. It's about being kind to one another. We never fight about who will take out the garbage or do the dishes. We fight about not wanting to let the other do those things. We both remember how much we have suffered to be together. The amputation. Last Friday, with the blessing and support of the community, I accompanied a middle-aged man to a downtown hospital to have one of his fingers amputated. He had suffered bad frostbite on Christmas Eve and Christmas Day when most centers were closed. It's my own fault, he kept repeating, tapping his shriveled black finger ghoulishly against the TV table for emphasis. That day, on the streetcar sitting beside him, I could perceive the discomfort of the other passengers. They were at once secretly fascinated and extremely desirous to avoid us. With his remaining working hand, he was cutting thin strips from a jacket with a sharp pair of scissors. "To make a dream catcher," he said. "My doctor tells me that whatever I do, I cannot be held criminally responsible for it." He said this loudly a number of times, and it seemed to capture the presence he was exuding, waving the scissors according to the various emotion in his speech. When the fare inspectors came around to check people's fares, they quietly skipped us. We were above the law, but dreadfully alone, as though bearing a contagion that everyone feared to unleash. Though the bandages were dangling from his hand and the gangrene was openly visible, this was not the source of people's discomfort. It was something much more instinctive. The presence of deep wounds that could violently burst open, the presence of someone completely unaffected by their own decay, the presence of someone outside the normal mechanisms of social control. Untouchable. While the team of young University of Toronto doctors did the amputation, he couldn't stop talking. He talked about things I'd never heard from him speak about before. About attacking police, sexual violence, about breaking and entering, women he had hurt, and revenges he had taken. The content was disturbing, but it was offered to them as if they could work on it too. It was not like a confession, but like, in his vulnerability, he was recalling other more intractable wounds and brandishing them to the doctors, on the off chance that they might be able to do something. In a way, he wasn't really talking to them or hoping in them. They were working on him, and the experience was causing him to reflect on wounds in his past that completely eclipsed the amputation by comparison. When the procedure was over, the doctors disappeared. He exploded and almost threw the surgical instruments across the room. He returns to the street with one more wound than before, with no place to go. Reasons to live. In community, we often focus on the miracles and good news of the community. There are so many people who could have come and had so many positive experiences, and their ways of living and seeing have been changed by what or who they encountered here. We have many stories of real sacrifice and people who have devoted much to be here. Daily life at the mission is often more mixed and surprising. Take two stories from today. After the mission had closed, I saw a familiar figure peering through the basement windows at me. It was A. He had come an hour too late for the breakfast program. He is a small guy with a scar on his torso as long as his forearm. Stabbed at Value Village. His attacker was never found. He lives in a twilight world of homelessness and addiction, but has a warmth toward the church and people here that amazes. Today, he was warmly grateful to receive the warm tea and collection of leftovers that I was able to find for him. He showed me his new phone and a video he had recorded of himself. The occasion for the video was him finding the doors to the mission closed when he had first arrived. Instead of the reaction of frustration or indignation I might expect this to provoke, the video showed that he responded with gratitude. The video showed him panning slowly over the front of the building, the porch, the sign with sayings from the church fathers, the gardens full of birds. "It's closed," he shouted over to a lady walking up the steps to try the door. The mission had nothing to offer him or her today, as far as he could tell. In the background of the video, he spoke in his slow, toothless voice, as if to a larger audience. "This is the church. It has done so much for me and for so many people. You can't even believe it. For all these people who don't believe in God, come here and you will see it every day. People will help you." At the end, he flipped the camera around to show his face and to prove that it really was him who was speaking. Later on that day, I had a conversation with an adult woman who had been staying with us as a working guest. She had been with us for a few weeks, but after the community meeting, she started crying as she talked about her difficulties in the community, her discouragement and fatigue. The novelty of first encounter was over, and the dailiness of community life was beginning to sink in. Such a sensitive person. So many gifts. Can she find a reason to stay?
0: 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These parables are the precious pearls that God bestows on the church when it risks opening its door to the stranger. We hope that they will inspire you to discover the presence of the kingdom in your own parishes and life. 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
3: Welcome to the Filled with Less podcast, where each month Cynthia and Molly bring you interviews and practical tips for developing and maintaining a peaceful mindset, healthy body, and productive life, all from an Orthodox perspective.
4: Christos Anesti.
5: Alithos Anesti.
4: Christ is risen.
5: Indeed he is risen.
4: Or is it indeed or is it truly? That always
5: I know. We say indeed.
4: Okay. I used to say truly. And maybe that's an Antiochian thing.
5: Maybe so.
4: I don't know. But yes, I never know.
5: Both are accurate and wonderful.
4: Both are accurate and wonderful. And we're living in Bright Week right now.
5: Yes, we are. Cool. We are. We're living in Bright Week. I have feasted. And now I'm, as you can see, I'm back.
4: You're back
5: to my green juice.
4: When I saw you bring that in today, I was like, yeah.
5: You're like, someone needs some reasons
4: already.
5: I'm trying to feast wisely. As
4: good,
5: yeah, yes. To pace myself because I've learned in the past the hard way, yeah.
4: Mm-hmm. Mm-hmm. So, yeah, a lot of people with digestive issues right now that kind of went full bore.
5: Yeah.
4: Yeah, you've got to get your body ready.
5: I always say, remember, it's Bright Week. I don't have to eat all the things
4: in one bright day.
5: In Bright Day. I can pace this out. That's what I've been really doing this year. So,
4: Well, we're going to have a bright few months here. And I love that, at least in the Antiochian tradition, the way I want to say grew up in Orthodoxy, was that up until Pentecost, you don't fast at all.
5: Yes.
4: In the Greek tradition, you start fasting
5: after
4: Wednesdays and Fridays.
5: Right, again, after Bright Week.
4: After Bright Week. Mm-hmm. But I'm definitely Antiochian, even though I attend a Greek
5: church. You're like, how do I get into that?
4: Is one of those things I hang on to.
5: I've kept that close to my heart.
4: So today we're going to focus on a healthy body.
5: Yes.
4: We haven't done that for a while.
5: Yes. I'm glad we're doing that. This is good timing.
4: Yeah. Yeah, me too. And the scripture you read at the top of the show, he's talking about physical training being of value, but godliness has value in all things. And recently I read a commentary on that scripture. And I read, while spiritual growth is a greater value, this verse acknowledges that physical fitness has its place in a balanced life. Taking care of your body through exercise and discipline is beneficial for your overall well-being, and maintaining physical health helps you serve God more effectively, which is kind of what we always talk about from a holistic standpoint.
5: As someone who has in the past tried to take care of my health in different trending ways and didn't have a great track record of consistency, this is super helpful. It almost takes health and flips it around from a totally different perspective, where the why now is very different, more towards when I connect it to my faith.
4: Yeah, it's not about looking good.
5: Yeah.
4: Yeah.
5: It's about service, right? And that it is a means to an end, which is spiritual flourishing. Right.
4: Mm-hmm.
5: But it's not an end in itself. And when it's an end in itself is when I burn out.
4: Right.
5: Looking at it this way really helps me to be more consistent and balanced. And
4: yeah, it's a lifestyle.
5: Yeah, it's a lifestyle. It's a way of life.
4: Summer or a reunion or whatever.
5: Yes. Yeah. 100%.
4: Yeah. I love that St. Basil the Great said that we must take care of the body, not as an end, but as a necessary instrument of the soul, which is what you're saying.
5: Yeah. Yeah.
4: Oh, I didn't tell you. Recently, I was on this fabulous Zoom meeting with the St. Gavrilia Circle of Light.
5: Very cool.
4: Yes. It's a new group put together by Jennifer Rich and a couple of her friends that I was able to meet on the Zoom call.
5: I love Jennifer.
4: I do too. And the ladies who are on here, first of all, Melanie has a publishing company called Sea Salt Books, and she is publishing The New Ascetic of Love.
5: Oh, good.
4: And another follow-up book for Mother Gabrielia, because you know how difficult it was.
5: It was very difficult. I think I was able to get it from Eighth Day Books, but even those went pretty quick. Like, they're not easy to find.
4: Absolutely. And on Amazon, I mean, I remember seeing like $500.
5: Yeah. Oh, yeah.
4: So
5: right.
4: Crazy. So mm-hmm. now, just so everyone knows, if they wanted this book, you can go to Sea Salt Books and get it and the follow-up one, which I just purchased. And there are a couple kids' books on there, too, which
5: are pretty
4: cool.
5: Oh, I have to check that out. I didn't realize she even had, there was even a second one.
4: Yeah, yeah, I didn't either. I guess it just came out recently.
5: Okay.
4: But I met some wonderful people from all over the world, including one of her spiritual daughters from Athens was on the call.
5: Oh, cool. So it was kind of international.
4: Yeah, it was international, men and women.
5: Yeah.
4: Just people who felt like St. Gabrielia had touched their life in some way. And of course, you know, I first read Ascetic of Love when I was writing my own book, The Holistic Christian Woman, and I dedicated it to her because I felt such an affinity with how she reached people's souls and their hearts through their feet. She was a physiotherapist. So if anybody is interested, this is open to the general public. If you feel like you want to learn more about the saint, or you feel like she's touched your life in some way, you can go to saintgabrielia.org and you can sign up to be notified for the next.
5: Well, I would definitely love to do that.
4: Yeah, I think you
5: should. It sounds so uplifting, like such an uplifting conversation.
4: Yeah, here's the issue though.
5: What?
4: You know, Jennifer Rich takes people to Greece and goes on these St. Gabrielia trips. And
5: I don't think I haven't looked
4: they're kind
5: a million
4: of
5: times at the pilgrimage to see if I could swing it.
4: This is going to make me want to go even more. So I better start saving because I know myself.
5: Yeah, it is a bucket list item for me. That's one on my bucket list, is to take that pilgrimage.
4: Oh, good. Good, good. Me too. Mm-hmm. It'd be fun to do it together.
5: Yeah.
4: One of the things that I think about with Mother Gabrielia today, which is why I remembered that meeting, was I just recently read a story where she was with a friend and they needed to move a couch. And her friend was like, okay, pick up at the other side. And she's already pick up the couch and move it. And Mother Gabrielia at that time said, no, no, no, no, let's put a cloth under the feet and then slide it. Mm. And her friend said, no, no, I don't want to ruin my floors. And Mother Gabrielia said, we have a responsibility to God to take care of our bodies. And in this case, to take care of our backs. I just thought that
5: is practical.
4: Was great. I mean, so practical. And again,
5: yeah.
4: I mean, everything is seen through a faith perspective mm-hmm. when it comes to the body.
5: Yeah.
4: Yeah, yeah. So today we're going to be interviewing David Younga. And the reason we're having him on is because he has been a respiratory therapist for me and a physical therapist for posture and pain since November. And as you know, I've been in a lot of pain for years.
5: Yes, I have observed it over the last many years.
4: So it's really affected pretty much everything I do. When you're in chronic pain, many of our listeners know, I'm sure, it really affects every area of your life. Well, for the first time, starting in mid-January, I have been out of that pain that I was in.
5: Amazing. I remember when you started meeting with him. And you were showing me some of the pictures and some of the exercises you were doing. And he has been so beneficial.
4: Mm-hmm.
5: And it's been so incredible to see what can be reversed or what can be healed.
4: Yeah. On Zoom, nonetheless.
5: Yeah.
4: Like, this was all on Zoom.
5: Yeah, that's so hopeful. Especially now when you think about, like, when you see everything in light of resurrection. I'm like, we are a faith of resurrection. Like a beauty from the ashes, right?
4: Yes.
5: And for someone like this whose whole job is to really help people heal,
4: mm-hmm.
5: maybe they've given up or just think this is my new normal.
4: Right.
5: And to be able to come in and really help them find relief they didn't even know was possible. What an amazing vocation.
4: Yeah, yeah, it is amazing. And he's so generous. We'll be talking about his YouTube channel and all of his videos and free stuff out there. But, you know, this also made me think about how you and I have been really talking to people a lot about building muscle and how important muscle is and how weightlifting for muscle, but also for bone formation is so important as men and women, age. And for someone who's in chronic pain all the time, you know, they're not going to be like, oh yeah, I'm going to lift some heavy weights and see if I can build this muscle and cause more pain on top of pain. But then also the possibilities of injury go up if you don't have the correct posture. Mm-hmm. So we want to kind of help people avoid some of the pitfalls of getting excited about building bone and muscle, because we want them to be excited about that, but in a safe way.
5: And this is another issue, I think, that causes a lot of decision fatigue. I think it's no secret people know it, that it's important to move and it's important to lift weights. I think everybody knows that. But I also think there are so many experts out there and so much information online that I think for a lot of people, it's just like, I'm paralyzed. I don't even know where to begin. Mm. So to have one trusted source that can help you safely navigate this for you seems pretty important.
4: Yeah. Yeah. Extremely important. Mm-hmm. So without further ado, why don't we bring David on?

0: David Yunga is a nationally board certified registered respiratory therapist and certified posture alignment specialist with over 30 years experience helping people breathe better, get stronger, live longer, and get their lives back from chronic pain. 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
1: David, welcome. I'm so glad you came on the Filled with Lust show. Thank you.
2: Thank you for having me. I'm so excited to be here.
1: Good, good, good. Now, you've met Molly before. No.
0: I have heard of great things of you, David. Cynthia has sung your praises. And so I was excited to get to talk to you myself and hear more about what you do.
1: Yeah.
2: Thank you so much. I'm excited to meet you and to chat. And, you know, the most important thing is that we want to help people.
1: Exactly. That's why we're here. Exactly. Well, I just wanted to give a little rundown for people and jog your memory, although you probably remember, that the reason I first contacted you was because of my lung disease and my breathing issues, and I could not get rid of this pain in my neck and my shoulders, and several physical therapists have tried to help me, and the last one, last summer, I believe, said that she thought that it was due to my breathing. And the way I was breathing, and probably because of the lung disease. And so I found you. Thanks be to God, Facebook is good for something. And I saw that you're a respiratory and pain and posture therapist. I was like, this guy is my guy. And when we first started working together, you started working on breathing type stuff, diaphragm, etc. But I was always in so much pain. You said, hey, we're not going to get far if you're always in so much pain. So let's start working on that first. And that was, I think, one of the best things I've ever had happen to me.
2: Excellent. Yay. I'm so happy that you contacted me. And that was very interesting. And we immediately both recognized, okay, we've plateaued. Now we have to shift a little bit and pivot. And now we're going to focus on the underlying issues. And that's what we did.
1: Yeah, that's what we did. So now we're not even just doing pain and posture and breathing, but you've got me doing a little bit of strength training going on a little bit to get that
2: Absolutely.
1: Upper body back. But that's what we're concerned about, really, because there are a lot of people out there in pain, and we know it can be alleviated and reversed. And these same people know how important it is to lift weights, especially as we age, in order to build muscle and build bone. But if they're doing it while they're in pain and their posture is off, they could hurt themselves more than help themselves. So why don't we just first start out with the basics? So we know strength training is important. Let's talk about the benefits.
2: Absolutely. And believe it or not, you don't even have to have the pain at the time. Your posture could be off, and then it's just a matter of time until the pain starts, because it's very important to make sure that you always straighten and then strengthen. So before you go to the gym, you want to really take a good look at your posture, look in the mirror, make sure your feet are perfectly straight. And we'll go over this a little bit later on, and do an informal self-assessment of your posture. And you're looking at your ankles, your knees, your hips, and your shoulders, and you're looking to see if anything looks out of balance or out of level. And that's where, you know, a posture therapist can help you achieve that. So that way, when you go to the gym, you really minimize the risk of any injury. Because like you said, strengthening is so important, especially as we age, because you want to be able to improve your muscle mass and your bone density and your balance and stability, as well as your independence in everyday life. That way you have the best quality of life as you age.
1: Yeah. Yeah. And not many of us can afford personal trainers. And a lot of personal trainers, I don't think, actually understand posture from my experience. So super important.
0: David, what would be a symptom of maybe your posture being off? What should we look out for to be like, this is something probably needs to be addressed?
2: Well, There's a couple of things. One, the one that I laugh all the time is, I cannot, if I had a dollar for every single person that told me, oh, one leg is longer than the other, which in my experience, in 99.9% of the cases, unless there was some sort of an accident, that's not the case. It's usually one hip is higher than the other. And I've had so many people that have come in with wedges and lifts in one shoe, and they're saying, oh, this is it. And then we do a bunch of exercises, and the lifts are gone and the hips have leveled out. So that's one of the things that if you feel that disparity, that one leg is longer than the other, or if you look in the mirror and you notice one shoulder is really much higher than the other, or rounded shoulders, or even pain, any of those things are indicators. And the easiest way to do it is ask your loved ones, because they watch us all the time and say, hey, do you notice anything? Am I walking funny? Do I look a little crooked? Another one is to put on a striped shirt, a horizontally striped shirt, and you'll immediately know what's happening.
1: I love it.
0: And I'm assuming our posture's only gotten worse as we become more desk workers, more hunched over computers than maybe people struggled with in the past. Is that accurate?
2: Yes, okay. Absolutely. I mean, in our world, the saying is that sitting is the new smoking. Hmm. And so the detriment to the body from head to toe is really affected by technology in terms of sitting down, in terms of our phones and tablets and computers and typing. It has an unbelievable effect. And not only does it have an effect on our posture, posture and breathing are, you know, exactly related to a point where if soon as one is affected, the other one is affected. So you're going to have breathing issues if you have posture issues and vice versa.
1: I can attest to this. So let's jump right in. So we need your advice and some tools, our listeners and Molly and I personally, to make sure we're protecting ourselves. So let's jump right into some tools.
2: Absolutely. Okay. One of the things is immediately, especially at the gym or any sort of exercise that you're going to do, you want to make sure, like I said before, you want to straighten first, then strengthen. And then you also want to make sure that you're breathing properly. So I have this mantra that I do with all of my patients. I just say proper posture, proper breathing. And you do it in that order. Because what will happen is, one, if your posture is not correct, you're going to have a faulty foundation, and that's going to lead to all sorts of pain, breathing problems, and even pelvic floor problems and incontinence. And, you know, a lot of your listeners are women, so we want to discuss some of those because the breathing is a factor. Because a lot of people will hold their breath or bear down when they're lifting. That creates excessive internal pressure. And since breathing controls the pressure and the pressure controls the movement, that's where you're going to have some issues. So we don't want to have that. So to answer your question, here's the tools. First and foremost, you want to, again, make sure that proper posture and proper breathing are at the foundation of what you're going to do before you add any load or intensity. So you're going to start with your feet perfectly squared. And that means look down at your feet, make sure that they're straight. Look at the outer edges, because a lot of people are duck footed. Their feet are everted, sticking out. You want to make sure that they're ever so slightly pigeon-toed in. You want to feel your weight. Close your eyes and feel your weight. And your feet should be about a fist width to two fist widths apart, preferably one, but if you have to, two. And feel your weight distribution. Close your eyes and say, is more weight on my heels? Is there more weight on my toes? Is there more weight on one side? That immediately will tell you if your posture is off. Once you have the foundation of your feet squared, then I want you to start thinking about the upper body. You want to have your shoulders down and relaxed, not shrugged, and slightly pinched back. Anytime you're doing any exertion, you want the shoulders down and pinched back. Not only does it put your shoulder joint in the proper position, but also the phrenic nerve, which goes down and innervates your diaphragms, which are the main muscles used for breathing, can be impaired and pinched from the nerve flow and the blood flow down to those. So if there's a rounding in the shoulders, that can affect your diaphragms directly. So you want to have the shoulders down, slightly pinched back, and that also expands your chest, but it stabilizes your upper back.
1: So often when we see people do that, they'll do what I always did, because I always think more is better. Shoulders down, the pinch was not slight. The pinch was inches,
0: right.
1: And then the chest comes out, mm-hmm. And you're like, no.
0: Just slightly.
2: Exactly. Yes, because in that case, then you're hyperextending. So we don't want to go too far in either direction. We don't want to go forward with rounded shoulders, and we don't want to hyperextend and go back. And now after that, though, the next part is the head and the neck. You always want to have a nice level chin to allow for the flow of air easily in and out. And you want to have your ears back near your shoulders. So if you look sideways in a mirror, you're going to see right off the bat if your neck is jutting forward. You want to gently try to pull it back before you do any of those movements.
1: I like how when you've worked with me, what really has helped us is when you have me back up against a wall. Can you talk about that?
2: Absolutely. When we started the podcast, we talked about, you know, how could you really assess your posture? That's a very easy way. Stand with your back against the wall, your heels back against the wall, your feet straight, and try to get your heels, your bottom, your back, and your head on the wall at the same time. Very, very challenging.
1: Yeah, it is. It is. I remember, too, when I first started lining up my feet based on the outer edge, I was like, but now I'm pigeon-toed and knock-kneed. This can't be
3: right.
1: Yeah,
3: I'm sure it feels very strange.
1: It feels weird.
3: To be in the proper, to be in proper posture.
1: It does. It does. But it's so imperative.
3: Yeah.
2: Absolutely. And that's how you'll know. If you're normally walking around duck-footed and it feels like you're pigeon-toed, then most likely you're in the right place.
1: Yeah.
2: So that's really good. And again, once the proper posture is established, you always want to remember this phrase, to blow and lift. You always want to exhale during the hardest part. Exhale on exertion. It's so important.
1: Excellent.
2: Because that's going to reduce strain on your spine, your shoulders, your pelvic floor. It's going to improve your balance, your efficiency, and it's going to also improve the movement quality, and that's so important.
3: That's so opposite of what I've done. Now that I'm picturing myself doing it, and let's say it's a deadlift, I am holding my breath for the hardest part.
2: Absolutely.
3: And that's not right.
2: No. That increases. Actually, if you go to my YouTube channel, it's Younga Health, J-U-N-G-A Health, two words. You'll see a whole video on, you know, the top X number, 5 or 10 reasons why you want to exhale on exertion.
3: Okay.
2: Because it does so much. You're working basically counteractively to what you're trying to accomplish.
1: And David, you told me when I'm playing

0: building up carbon dioxide, which causes shortness of breath because they're expelling. So it's very important to exhale on exertion.
1: So what about just when you're not, let's say you're not lifting, you're not doing an exercise per se, but just as you kind of carry yourself throughout your day, are there certain tips that we should be mindful of to practice good posture, even just when we're doing out and about, doing chores or at work? Is there something that we should be mindful of in how we carry our bodies?
0: Yes, absolutely. I would say one of the things that if you notice initially that your posture is off a little bit, I call it the supervisor pose. What you're going to do is just walk around, put your hands behind your back, nice and low towards your bottom, and crisscross your wrists. Pull the shoulders back, a nice level chin, very slightly on the shoulder pinch, and just walk around. And now your shoulders are back, your upper body is back, and feel how that feels when you're walking before you do it and after, because that will start the ball rolling to kind of get your posture back in line during movement. And then also with the breathing, it's very important. I created 25 years ago, I created a breathing method called flow controlled breathing, because everything with your breathing has to do with the flow of air in and out of your lungs. And so you want to breathe in very, very gently, a small normal volume of air in only through the nose. Then you want to pause and then blow out gently with your lips like you're cooling off a hot cup of tea. And then you repeat that pattern. Now, you're not going to be able to do that during heavy exertion, but this is more for a relaxation or a mild exertional exercise. And it has so much benefit because as you're breathing in through the nose, you're warming, filtering, and humidify the air that you breathe, and your lungs love that. And then when you're blowing out, you're really getting rid of that carbon dioxide efficiently.
1: Yeah, and that's really calming the nervous system, I would think, right? I mean, that breathing is so important because it's important, right, that our for stress relief that our bodies, we know how to calm that nervous system.
0: Absolutely. Yes, I've had a lot of patients that have to, they're claustrophobic and they have to go for an MRI or a CAT scan. And each person that I work with, the numbers of seconds in and the hold and the seconds out is different for each person. It's very individualized. But I work with them to get them so they could get through that. And a lot of them were able to successfully go through without any medication at all.
2: Nice. Yeah, I can attest to the posture, the standing there, because for so many years, standing in the kitchen, especially chopping vegetables for salad, my upper back would start aching so bad that I'd have to go lie on the floor for a while before I could finish dinner. And now I'm using your recommendations for how I should be standing and breathing even while I'm chopping. And it is definitely extending my time in the kitchen to where it's pain-free.
1: Yeah, that's excellent. Great. That's so great. I feel like that when I was a kid, there's a lot more of that, like stand up straight.
2: Yeah.
1: You know, you're hunching, like a lot more posture talk than that I've heard about lately. It's just so interesting how, you know, I don't know if you realize, so our ministry is all about being intentional. And so instead of reacting, we're responding to our circumstances. We're learning how to pause before doing or saying or committing or something. And this feels very intentional to me as well, physically. And I like that. But there has to be where you kind of set your intention at the beginning of the day to be aware of your posture so we don't just default right into old habits that can probably cause all kinds of symptoms we don't even realize, tension in our bodies that they're carrying around and not even realizing we don't have to.
2: Yeah.
0: Absolutely. Absolutely. And I created this practice 25 years ago, and the whole focus was a mind, body, spirit model of just getting all of those three systems into unity so that way we can really function and be happy and get all these things moving together. And you know, it's very, very important to have that awareness of saying intent. I'm going to, by being intentional, now you can actually focus on healing. And it's really, really important. A lot of people that I meet, they have this deep desire to get better. They just don't know what to do. They're looking for this roadmap. Can you please help me? And once they realize, wait, there is somebody that could give me a roadmap and I can actually be in charge of my own health again. So that's huge. And the second thing is I'm really, and you can ask Cynthia about this, I'm really into, okay, let's find the cause. I don't want to chase symptoms, you know? Yeah. We want to look at the cause. And I tell people all the time, you know, all these treatments that are out there, so many of them are the equivalent of, you know, your smoke detector battery is beeping and it's just taking the battery out. No. Something is going on,
1: right.
0: You know, masking the problems are not going to fix it.
1: Yeah. Yeah, we were talking about that before you came on. A

0: A lot of people just, it's decision fatigue. You know, you don't even know where to turn to get help. And so what you offer to really take someone by the hand and to help them not do it alone where it is overwhelming is such a gift.
1: It is. It is. And also, David, for people who, I mean, I recommend people work with you one-on-one, but if they can't, you have a ton of free resources out there. So can you tell everyone what you have?
2: Sure, absolutely. The first thing to do is just go right to the YouTube channel. It's, like I said, it's Younga Health. That's J-U-N-G-A Health. We put out 100 videos last year. It was back to intentional, is very intentional by saying we want to give free resources to people who maybe don't have the extra money to be able to invest in their health. And this is out there to give them an idea. And you'll notice with almost every single exercise, you don't need a lot of equipment. A lot of it is a rolled up towel or a chair with no arms or a wall or the floor. That's it. And you can have such an impact on your health. So that's the very first thing, is to go to the YouTube channel. For anybody who's listening, I offer free consultations, especially for people that are listening to your podcast, that are your loyal listeners. I want to do everything we can to help. I'm so grateful to have met Cynthia and Molly and to be able to extend that offer to all of you, because you deserve that.
1: Thank you, David. I'm sure our listeners are going to
0: I can think of people. Multiple people come to mind as you're describing this. So this, that's wonderful.
1: One of the things I was just thinking about too is there are so many people with not only like bronchiectasis like I have, but also COPD, emphysema, asthma, allergies, and they have all these tools that they use, like an oximeter, a spirometer, I probably say that right, nebulizers, inhalers, spacers on their inhalers, all that kind of stuff. You put out YouTube videos that go over each of those and how to use them correctly. And I was actually shocked, because my respiratory therapist at the hospital did not teach me the things that you taught me on how to use the stuff right. I've been using an oximeter wrong.
0: Oh.
1: And even I had to take Demetrius to urgent care yesterday, and she slaps an oximeter on his finger, and it was not how you taught me, David. And I wanted to correct her, but I didn't think that would go over well. But I just want to let people know, anyone who has breathing issues, go to your YouTube video, make sure you're using your stuff correctly.
2: Absolutely. Thank you. That was another reason why we did that, because so many times I would start to work with patients. I'd say, okay, let's get your equipment. Okay, show me. And they would show me. I said, oh, no. We have to. And then I started doing it so much, I said, we're just going to make videos on this, and then we can help so many more people.
1: Oh, yeah. Yeah. Recently, I watched the one on using a spacer for your inhaler, and I was like, what? No one ever showed me that before. So before we go, was there anything that you were hoping to touch on that we haven't yet, or have we been pretty thorough?
2: No, you've been amazing. The last part I just want to say is that if anything that I shared today resonated with anybody, the first step is simply becoming aware that breathing and posture are really often the missing link in most of the movement and the breathing issues, as well as the chronic pain. And if this is something that you believe that can help you, please get in touch with me. Have a free consultation. We will take some posture photos. You know how they say a picture is worth 1,000 words? As soon as you see your posture photos and I point out, okay, here's where there's a little bit of a deviation here and a deviation here, this is potentially why you're having a situation. I had somebody that they had a lot of rotation in their body, and they were a tennis player, and they didn't really have a lot of pain. And I said, how's your backhand? And they said, oh, it really needs a lot of work. I said, because you're literally so rotated away from your backhand, you can't get into the proper backhand position. And we did a whole bunch of exercises up against the wall, and we started to remove that rotation, and their backhand just improved drastically.
1: That's another reason why I need to work with you for another 6 months.
2: So it's amazing. Yes. Yeah, so if anybody wants to work with me, if you do, you get the roadmap, you get the support. I show you your posture photos, and then we discuss, okay, here's a plan to work with this. And then we give everybody the specific exercises for their posture. They get access to the app with all the videos and the PDFs, depending on your learning style. And right off the bat, you get the step-by-step corrective exercise systems. And then you'll achieve better balance, better body body awareness, improve daily movement, and really improve your performance and your breathing.
1: And how do people get in touch with you, David?
2: 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And we could do whatever we can to help you. I'm more than happy to. I just want to change the world one person at a time.
1: Thank you. You give so much, and you do so much for people, David. It's obvious how much you love people by your generosity, and I just thank you for everything you do.
2: Well, thank you so much for both of you for allowing me to come on. And I love your energy, and I feel so comfortable here, and I just appreciate you both so much.
0: Oh, thank you, David.
1: Thank you. You have a blessed day.
2: Thank you. You as well. Have a wonderful weekend, and I'll see you soon.
1: Okay. Bye-bye.
0: So, breaking news.
1: Yes. As we were saying goodbye to
0: one
1: him.
0: Second ago, something exciting happened.
1: Uh-huh.
0: So, as we're saying goodbye to David, he said, you know, if you're interested, I'd be happy to do a webinar for your community.
1: Yeah.
0: Where he would just, you just got to show up, what, with a towel and a wall?
1: A towel and a wall and a floor.
0: And he would show us some tools.
1: Yeah.
0: That's super cool.
1: Yeah, we're excited about this.
0: Are you interested?
1: Yeah.
0: Do you want to do this? Do you want us to do this? Email.
1: Yeah, let us know.
0: Cynthia@filledwithless.com.
1: Like I told you, he is so generous, like, to give us that time.
0: Yeah, and if we could, you know, if we had enough interest, we'll put it on for you.
1: We will.
0: Free webinar.
1: We'll do it.
0: What a positive person.
1: Yeah, he's very positive. I love that he thinks holistically. He's a man of faith. And I love his straighten before you strengthen. That's just something I think everyone should remember.
0: Yes. What was the other one? The exhale.
1: On exertion.
0: Mm-hmm. Yes. I like things that I can easily recall.
1: Yeah. Yeah, me too. And I love that he is going to do a free consultation for all of our listeners who say that they heard about him on Filled with Less show. So that's pretty cool. He's a great guy.
0: And you know, Cynthia, when you feel better, you are much more able to serve, right?
1: Absolutely.
0: That's always what we come back to.
1: That's what we want
0: to
1: do.
0: Why are we doing this?
1: Mm-hmm.
0: Because others. When you have energy, when you feel better, you can use your gifts. You can see other people in front of you. It's a gift, again, not just to yourself, but to everybody.
1: But to everybody,
0: you know? Exactly. And so it's good work he does. I think it's such, I must be so fulfilling to help people in this way.
1: It is. It is. So speaking about using our gifts, that reminds me of the book, The Gift by Edith Eger, which is our book of the month, 14 Lessons That Will Change Your Life. That's on April 26th. It's not Christian-based, just so y'all know. But she was in a concentration camp when she was young, and she lost both of her parents.
0: Yes, yes.
1: She was in there, right?
0: I think it'll be such a good discussion, you know, to see, you know, first of all, anyone who has, I'm all ears, you know, how you come back from something like that is so
1: horrendous.
0: Mind-blowing
1: to me. I think of Father Roman Braga.
0: Yes.
1: Yeah.
0: Father Roman, if you've read, I know in high school we had to read, you know, Viktor Frankl, and yeah, so she's got a lot of, you know, she became a psychologist.
1: Yeah.
0: So I think it'll be really interesting discussion. And there's already some things I've talked to you about that have actually
1: helped you.
0: Really helped me.
1: Things. Yeah.
0: So I'm excited to hear from others what they got from it. So.
1: Me too. It'll be a great discussion. Of course, our membership focus of this month was on the vice of envy, and we've been examining ourselves in that way. We had a great meeting on what envy feels like.
0: Mm-hmm.
1: What envy means, because it's sort of confusing. So how to look for it in ourselves. So we've been looking at that all month. And of course, Back to Basics is starting May 11th. So for all of you who have lifetime access and you're a past participant, please join us again, because we've added some new things, including our live event. So for past participants, new participants, please run to our website and sign up. And even for the Filled with Less community at large, this is the first ever Filled with Less live event.
0: And we've dreamed of something like this for so long.
1: Yeah.
0: And I hope it's the first of many such live events.
1: I hope
0: that
1: so.
0: Combine just connection, joy, beauty.
1: Yep.
0: That's what we want. That's what we want to do.
1: That's what we want.
0: We want to meet you and So this was the first kind of our trial run, and super excited about it.
1: Yep, it'll be in North Carolina. So go to our website, go to filledwithless.com, and you'll get all of the information and the flyer and everything you need. And other than that, I think that this is April for you.
0: Okay. Yeah.
1: Christ is risen, everyone.
0: Indeed, he is risen.
1: We pray for you. We think of you every day, and God bless.
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4: 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I'm Elisa Bialatich Davis. My dad loved that line in Jeremiah. He would say it all the time. And the thing that really interests me right now is that, you know, now that I'm Orthodox, I believe that the church is a spiritual hospital. And all of a sudden last night, I realized that Jeremiah is complaining about false healers. They dressed the wound of my people lightly. Like they are applying the wrong care. There's a serious injury and they're not taking proper care of it. And they say, "Peace, peace," when there is no peace. The church is a spiritual hospital, but so often we go to other places for healing, right? For spiritual healing. We have these injuries, we have these wounds, and we show up hoping to be healed, and you know, they dress the wound lightly. They throw on a Band-Aid, and they tell us it's going to be okay, and it's not going to be okay, because we have spiritual injuries that need healing. We need the church. We need Christ, and we don't realize it. We go to the wrong place. Peace, peace, when there is no peace. If you listened to the last episode, you know that lately I've been thinking a lot about peace. I'm looking for peace. I'm changing jobs, and it is really anxiety-provoking, like much more than I would have expected. And you know, I do a lot of little things on the side. I have a lot of podcasts, and I teach some classes, and I do this, and I do that, and it's all been great. And now I'm realizing, okay, now it's too many things. I don't have time for all the things. It's too many things. So I got to figure it out. And as I'm working on that, I just find that I'm constantly having this very stressed feeling, this like tension in my neck and head, and this sense that there are just too many things and I can't get them all under control. It's a lot of anxiety. So last week, I'm, you know, trying to take care of a million details. And it's like whack-a-mole, right? Like I get one thing and then there's another and there's another. And I just have this feeling that I'm not even getting to the one that I really need to get to. I'm not even sure what that would be, but there's just that sense, right? So let me tell you about my week so far. It's Thursday night. So Sunday night, we had a storm here in Round Rock, Texas. And it was a heck of a storm. I mean, I've been in Texas 20 years and we get big storms. We had hail that was bigger than golf balls. And it was, the wind was so strong that it was blowing the hail sideways at my house. And it seemed like somehow it blew at us from multiple directions. So it was like a spinning, you know, I don't know, maybe it is tornado weather when you get hail, right? So somehow the wind was insane. And this went on for like half an hour. Usually we get hail for like 5 minutes, 30 minutes, and it was crazy hail. So I had gathered the kids in the living room and, you know, trying to keep them away from windows because hail kept slamming into windows. And it was very clear that some were going to break. And in fact, several did. So I was trying to keep the kids away from glass. And, you know, after the storm, we go outside and it's just terrible. You know, the furniture's all destroyed. There are tree branches everywhere. We had several broken windows, the cars. Oh, we had two cars in the garage, thank God. But we had two teenage daughters had parked their cars outside. And I have this wonderful old pickup truck that I love. Not like antique old, like 2008 old. But it is fairly beat up. I bought it very used. It's a little pockmarked now. And the girls' cars, you know, sunroofs, windshields, just totally smashed, glass all in the car. It was bad. So Monday, I have this long list of stuff that I haven't been able to get done, right? I'm trying to complete it. I've got stuff for the new employer. I got stuff for the old employer. I've got graduate school stuff and podcast stuff. And I'm running a camp retreat coming up, the regional retreat. Now I got all that. And everything explodes at the same time. And meanwhile, I'm also calling the insurance company and I'm calling these different repair shops and I'm sitting on hold. You know, that feeling I had last week, it just got bigger and bigger and bigger. So then I took one of my kids to Houston. Some of you already know that I have a child who had a liver transplant. So we went for a follow-up. It's like an annual follow-up. And usually it's like a victory lap. I mean, you come in, everybody remembers how sick you used to be, but look at you now, and then you leave. Well, this time, all these blood tests are rolling in, and they all look terrible to me. I'm not a doctor. I have no idea, right? But I'm like, this is bad. This is very bad. I'm starting to feel a little panicky, and the doctor's like an hour and a half late. So we're just sitting there and sitting there and sitting there, giving me lots of time to look at these test results, try to sort them out myself. So when she came in, finally, it actually wasn't that bad. There were one or two problems, but it wasn't what I had forecast. But I had spent an hour and a half in suspense, freaking out. And then I had this long drive home from Houston. And as we're driving, a rock hits my windshield and just, you know, breaks it. And I'm laughing because we have all these broken windshields at home. And now we have another one. And how is this happening? And then today was just another day like that, right? It just all, just things going wrong that shouldn't go wrong. And then I'm thinking, what am I going to do about this, right? I'm trying to figure out, how am I going to take care of myself? Maybe I'll take a bath. I don't know. I'm trying to figure it out. And then my daughter comes downstairs and tells me that the school's under lockdown. So she's an upperclassman. She has an off period. She's home. But my youngest is at the high school, and they're in lockdown. Now, this happens all the time, right? Because that's where we are in our country. That's where we are right now, is schools go into lockdown nonstop. So pretty soon we're seeing videos that students are taking and sending around. There's a SWAT team in the school, inside the school. They've got machine guns. They are searching every room. There are pictures of, you know, SWAT team in bulletproof vests, and they're running with guns outside. And we can tell where they are, and we know where my kid is, and we can tell they're running toward the same building, right? They're running toward the art building, and that's that art class. So it was just, you know, terrible afternoon as we're sitting there watching this and watching it unfold and trying to sort out details and, you know, looking at these awful gut-wrenching videos and trying to figure out what's going on. And thank God the lockdown lasted an hour, and then everybody was allowed to come home. They did arrest someone on campus. Nobody knows what it is, of course, because the school sends out like these incredibly vague messages. They don't tell us. But the kids have put it together, and they're pretty sure that someone was stabbed on campus, that first someone called in a threat and then someone was stabbed. So I don't know. I hope no one was stabbed. If they were, you know, I pray for their quick healing, both spiritually and physically, emotionally. That's a lot. It's a lot to deal with. But I've been thinking so much about peace, you know, crying peace, peace when there is no peace. And as I texted with my kid who was in lockdown, I'm thinking about, you know, what it's like for this generation. They spent a couple of their formative years in lockdown, right, because of the pandemic. They're locked down in school all the time. They do drills for all sorts of stuff, right? They do drills for shooters. Everybody's going to hide in this corner, and when he comes around the corner with a gun, you're going to be really quiet. And one day there was a shooting outside the school where my eldest works as a teacher, And I realized with a sudden start that, like, not only have I spent years watching my own kids go through school shooting lockdowns and problems, but now I've got a kid who's a teacher. And you know what that means? That means that if a shooter comes, it's my kid's job to throw their body in the way of the bullets. And it just, I hadn't thought of it that way. And then there it was. But so here's this generation, right? They went through COVID. They've got all these drills, all this stuff going on. They're looking at crazy weather like I am, right? This historic hail, and every hurricane that happens is the biggest hurricane that ever happened. And every summer's the hottest summer we ever had. And every winter is the coldest winter. And it, you know, the climate is spinning out of control. The ice is all melting, and we are just not doing a thing about it. What does it feel like to them? And I mean, even like, let's say if you're listening and you don't believe in climate change, fine. But what does it feel like to be told that nonstop? No wonder our kids are struggling with anxiety and depression. And obviously, you know, all of the technology that's supposed to connect us is making us all feel isolated and disconnected. There are all these articles right now about how much we need community, how much we really need church. We need to be able to find meaning, and we need to be able to connect with one another. And yet we're less likely to go to church because we're falling away from church, because we have this totally like work-centered culture. That's what they're all saying, is that it's workism, that we think we're supposed to derive our meaning at work, so we don't try to derive it somewhere else. And the truth is, you can't derive it at work because you're not a commodity, you're a person. I don't know. So now I'm just thinking about all these things. Weirdly enough, though, during that lockdown, like, it sort of centered me, and I felt less scattered, and now I feel less stressed. Not happy, exactly. Not happy, but calmer and clearer, which is interesting. So I have been thinking about what I was going to do, and I was thinking maybe I'll take a bath because I have arthritis and my joints hurt. I'll put some magnesium in there. But also, maybe I'll write a list of things for which I'm grateful. I always think about this because I love Philippians 4. So St. Paul's writing a letter to the Philippians, and he says to them, bear with me, I'm going to read this whole thing. It's only 5 verses, but it's kind of long. Rejoice in the Lord always. Again, I will say rejoice. Let your gentleness be known to all men. The Lord is at hand. Be anxious for nothing, but in everything by prayer and supplication, with thanksgiving, let your requests be made known to God. And the peace of God, which surpasses all understanding, will guard your hearts and minds through Christ Jesus. Finally, brethren, whatever things are true, whatever things are noble, whatever things are just, whatever things are pure, whatever things are lovely, whatever things are of good report, if there is any virtue and if there is anything praiseworthy, meditate on these things. The things which you learned and received and heard and saw in me, these do, and the God of peace will be with you. I think that, to me, that is just such a central and important text. You know, I look at Paul, and I know he struggled, right? He had physical ailments. He was imprisoned all the time. He's kind of under battle. He's under fire all the time because he, for one thing, people are like, you're not a real apostle because he's not one of the 12. Fair. But also, he was constantly fighting for the Gentiles to be able to come into the church, right? And there are a lot of people who were like, well, really, it's Judaism, so they got to follow the law and be Christian, like Christianity's part of Judaism. And it was really Paul who fought to make sure that Christianity was separate from the law, that the law was finished and we were doing something else. So Christianity as we know it today is very much a gift of Paul. I mean, like it or not, if you don't like it, it's not much of a gift. But it is interesting. I didn't like Paul before because I would just notice this here and that there that I didn't like. But when you really start to get like the full picture of what's going on, you know, thank God for Paul. It's fantastic. But he went through all these struggles, and yet he found peace. And he tells us how. He tells us, rejoice in the Lord always. Again, I say rejoice, right? Here he is in prison, and he's rejoicing. He's telling us to rejoice. And you know, sometimes when people are in a bad place, they get really angry if you say something like that to them. But the truth is, this is what helps. Be anxious for nothing, right? He's not saying anxiety's not real. I don't know what their thoughts on brain chemistry were back then, right? But obviously, there's a condition of anxiety where you just have this baseline where you're just always anxious. And you need to do physiological things to fix that. But also, there's a way that all of us have some anxiety. You know, one of my doctors used to always say to my daughter who has anxiety, he'd say, listen, if you didn't have any anxiety, you'd jump off a roof. It would be terrible. You have to have some anxiety to keep yourself safe. But when it gets out of control and it gets in the way, that's when you got to do something about it, right? But one of the things that I just love here is that Paul is telling us thanksgiving. You know, by prayer and supplication, with thanksgiving, let your requests be made known to God. And when I've been in very difficult places, I have found that thanksgiving helps. Because when you remind yourself of how much God has done for you, you trust that he's going to keep doing it. It's wonderful. And that's the key to receiving peace. And that's how we keep it. We focus on all of these beautiful things around us. We focus on all of these positive things. We can acknowledge the bad things and we can fight against them, right? Do what you got to do to stop it. But also, if you want to feel at peace in your heart, privately, you need to be grateful for the good things. I found a quote from something called Unseen Warfare, written by monastics. It says, your constant care should be not to let your heart become agitated or troubled, but to use every effort to keep it peaceful and calm. Seeing your efforts and endeavors, God will send you his grace and will make your soul a city of peace. Oh, that's beautiful, a city of peace, right? And of course, there's also St. Seraphim of Sarov, right? He's one of his most famous quotes, acquire the spirit of peace and 1,000 souls around you will be saved. It's really important that we be filled with peace, that we be filled with the Holy Spirit. And that's the whole point of our life in Christ, is to acquire the Holy Spirit so that he can live inside of us, right? So that he can transform us. Another thing St. Seraphim of Sarov said was, true hope seeks the one kingdom of God and is sure that everything necessary for this mortal life will surely be given. The heart cannot have peace until it acquires this hope. This hope pacifies it fully and brings joy to it. Amen. You know, I've been in difficult spots. And at one point, one of my children was near death and I had already lost a child. And I remember that that's where I found peace, was to say, Lord, I know you took care of Luca and you took care of me then. I know you'll take care of this baby. I know you'll take care of me. And that gave me peace. Didn't make my life perfect. It didn't fix everything, you know, but it gave me peace. And you can sure endure a lot when you feel peace. So I'm thinking about myself needing peace, of course. And now I'm thinking about the kids. I'm thinking about my kids, the kids in my Sunday school class, all these wonderful kids that I know. You know, do they have peace? And is it possible that somehow if we could teach them, you know, just a lot of Thanksgiving prayers, if we can teach them a habit of gratitude? I don't know that that's enough. I think there are a lot of other things we could do to help, frankly. But maybe that's part of it. Maybe that's something that will help. Because what they really need more than ever now, our kids and, frankly, all of the adults in this country, is we do need meaning and connection. And we need primarily connection to God. We need Jesus Christ in our hearts. So we'll start with our kids. Start with the kids around us. Start with the people around us. But really, let's work on ourselves, because if we acquire the spirit of peace, then 1,000 souls around us will be saved, I heard. All right. I am going to go start a list of things for which I'm grateful. And I'm going to keep this list up. I'm going to keep it running. And I have a feeling that it's going to help me as I sort through all these million things I have to do. May God bless you. See you next week.
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4: 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One time our Lord Jesus Christ told a story to teach a lesson. He told about a man with 2 sons. One day the younger son asked his father for a lot of money. He took the money and left his home. He traveled far away and wasted all the money his father gave him. Soon after that, there was not enough food in the land, so the younger son got a job feeding pigs. He was so hungry that he wanted to eat the pigs' food. He worked hard, but was still hungry. As he worked, he remembered that the servants at his father's house worked hard, but had plenty of food. He thought to himself, "I will go and say I am sorry to my father for sinning and wasting his money. Then I will ask him to hire me as one of his servants." Right away, he started towards his home. While he was still far away, his father saw him. He was so glad to see his son that he ran to him and hugged him and kissed him. The son told his father he was sorry for what he had done, and that he did not deserve to be called his father's son anymore. But the father was so happy to see his son, he asked the servants to dress the young man in the best clothes. He told them to prepare a feast to celebrate the son's return. It was a very happy time in that house. When the older son came in from the field and found out what was happening, he got angry. His father came out to talk with him, to ask him to join the party. But the older son said, "I have worked hard for you all these years, and you didn't give me a party. It's not fair that my brother, who ran off and wasted your money, gets a party now, just for coming back." But the father said, "Son, you are always with me, and everything that is mine is yours too. It is right for us to celebrate now, though, because your lost brother has found his way back home, where he belongs."
5: Glory to thee, O Lord, glory to thee.
4: Here are some questions about the gospel story. How many sons did the man in the story have? At the beginning, what did the younger son want from his father? This story is often called the parable of the prodigal son, The word prodigal means wasteful. What did the younger son waste? What did he want to tell his father when he went back home? Was the father happy to see his son when he went back home? Was the older brother happy to see his brother? When we sin, we are like the younger son. God is like the father. He is very happy when we come back to him and say that we are sorry. He forgives us.
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0: Welcome to Paradise and Utopia with Archpriest John Strickland. Orthodox reflections on the rise and fall of Christendom. Father John is a professor of history at St. Catherine Orthodox College in San Diego, California, an attached priest at St. John of Damascus Orthodox Church, and the author of The Making of Holy Russia, published by Holy Trinity Publications. Here he is with today's episode.
1: Welcome back. In the previous part of this episode on the flowering of the liturgical arts, I discussed hymnography, especially the way in which it was conceived in early Christendom. In this part, the final part of the episode, and the conclusion of part one of this podcast, I would like to look at some of the actual texts of those hymns and the way in which they gave expression to the vision of early Christendom. So what hymns could be discussed in a concise way to complete this episode on the flowering of the liturgical arts? What I would like to look at are the hymns that go with that Lenten and Paschal cycle that occurs within the Church every year and which has received enormous attention from the hymnographical talent of some of the Church's greatest saints. So let's look at the texts of a few of these hymns to get a sense of how they express man's journey toward the kingdom of heaven. The first thing that can be said is that they all, or certainly many of them, represent reflections on man's experience of paradise, both his separation from paradise through sin, but also his journey back into paradise through repentance and the passion and resurrection of Christ. This long cycle that dominates the entire liturgical year begins several Sundays in the Orthodox East, several Sundays before the actual beginning of Great Lent, and it continues past Pascha for 40 days to the Feast of Ascension, and then for another 10 days to the Feast of Pentecost, and even then it extends another week to the Feast of All Saints. And in certain jurisdictions, such as the Russian Church and the Orthodox Church in America, the OCA, it also extends to one more Sunday celebrating the saints of those local churches. So it's an enormous range of liturgical experience. And it, as I say, has a high concentration of the Church's reflection on paradise. How so? Well, first of all, before Lent even starts, the hymnography of the Church emphasizes the theme of spiritual exile, something I discussed briefly in my account of monasticism and the penitential piety that monasticism elaborated in early Christendom. Man was understood to be in a condition of spiritual exile from God through the experience of the so-called fall, of the expulsion from paradise that began with Adam and Eve. And this theme is brought out especially well before Lent even starts by the singing of one of the Psalms, Psalm 136, in the Septuagint numbering, and in the Western numbering, Psalm 137, beginning with the phrase, "By the waters of Babylon, by the waters of Babylon." Now, this hymn is assigned in the Orthodox tradition to be sung for the first time, and it's only sung three Sundays in a row, to be sung for the first time on the Sunday commemorating, and all the Sundays before and during and after Lent, that is to say during Pascha as well, they all have a theme, they all have a kind of a commemorative theme. Okay, and so one of the Sundays before Lent even begins is the Sunday known as the Sunday of the Prodigal Son, at which Divine Liturgy is read the account from the Gospel of the prodigal son who leaves his father, leaves behind an experience of paradise, goes off because of his passions and squanders his livelihood and winds up in a miserable condition with pigs eating their food until he resolves to repent of that and return to his father, who greets him with joy and brings him into the banquet that the father prepares for the prodigal son. Wonderful image of repentance and return from spiritual exile into communion with God. As a matter of fact, as we reach the end of this first part of the podcast and it becomes possible to summarize its overall content to date, it's hard not to make the observation that this return of the prodigal son to his father, this return to paradise, is an act of reorientation fitting so well into the architectural vision of the church and the overall understanding in early Christendom that the purpose of human life is to be oriented toward the kingdom of heaven. So all of that is brought out in the hymnography of that particular Sunday before Lent begins, but it's also brought out in the use of this one particular psalm, which for many Christians, I think modern Western, especially Christians, is kind of an embarrassment, unfortunately. It talks about being exiled from God. It's associated with the Babylonian captivity that the Israelites experienced after the fall of Jerusalem to the Babylonians and the enslavement of the Jews, taking them off to Babylon and forcing them to become kind of musicians at the Gentile Babylonian court, entertaining the Babylonian king. The song begins, "By the waters of Babylon, there we sat down and wept when we remembered Zion." Like, it was so devastating to be separated from Jerusalem, from the temple, from the worship of God. And it goes on to talk about how awful this is, you know, "And if I forget Jerusalem, let my right hand wither." In other words, let my whole being just kind of dissolve, because all my being is caught up in the worship of God, the one true God. But it ends with this passage that I'm afraid is kind of embarrassing for some Christians, and not a few Jews, to the effect of, "Blessed is he who takes your," that is to say the Babylonians, "your little ones," your little children, "and smashes their heads against the stone," smashes them against the stone. A kind of vengeance theme there. Well, in the life of the church, that's all transformed by the person of Christ. Everything's understood through Christ. The church doesn't read the Old Testament in a kind of, as it were, direct way, but through Christ, through the revelation of the gospel of Jesus Christ, which revelation is not a revelation of vengeance, of returning evil upon a foreign people, an enemy, with equal evil. Return not evil with evil, but return evil with good, is the gospel. And so the understanding of this passage is the spiritual struggle against the demons. The little ones are the demons, the thoughts, the passions. And the rock, of course, that they're smashed against is the rock of Christ, the rock who is Christ, which Paul himself says as much in the New Testament. And in addition to that, also interestingly, when this hymn is sung in the Orthodox liturgy before Great Lent begins, this hymn of spiritual exile, again, spiritualized, understood spiritually, it ends with, in fact, every verse ends with Alleluia, which is not there in the original Old Testament version. There's no Alleluia. There's absolutely nothing to say Alleluia about. It's a miserable hymn of exile from God. But in the Christian transformation of that experience, repentance leads to a great Alleluia. And that's built right into the way the church sings and uses, appropriates this psalm from the Old Testament. Alleluia, because of the hope and the conviction and the confidence in God's love and mercy to restore to communion, to bring back from exile, like the father of the prodigal son himself, the repentant Christian sinner. So that's one particular hymn that reminds us of the return from spiritual exile to paradise. There are even more explicit hymns with this kind of emphasis that are associated with the Orthodox commemoration of Great Lent. And those are especially found in the Sunday known as the Sunday of Adam's expulsion from paradise. Now, this Sunday happens to be the last day before Great Lent begins as such. It's the Sunday before the Monday that is the beginning of Great Lent, Clean Monday as it's known, the first day of the Great Fast.
2: And on the day before that first day is what's known as the expulsion of Adam from paradise. That's the theme of the hymnography. Although more popularly, this day is known as Forgiveness Sunday, because it features not only the gospel reading of forgiveness at the Divine Liturgy that Sunday morning, but also that evening, Sunday evening, when the church reassembles for Vespers and serves the first service of the fast. Evening is the beginning of the new day, beginning of Monday. After that service of Vespers occurs the rite, the beautiful rite of forgiveness, mutual forgiveness. More about that in a moment. But the hymnography that goes with the Sunday of Adam's expulsion from paradise, Forgiveness Sunday, repeatedly, and for obvious reasons, speaks of paradise and man's expulsion from it, man's hope for it, and man's return through the grace and love of God to it. So let me quote just a few of the hymns, the beautiful hymns, from this service. First of all, in this Sunday commemoration, sin is recognized as a separation from, quite explicitly, paradise itself. Let me quote one of the Vespers hymns from Vespers, and it reads in the following way. Adam sat before paradise, and lamenting his nakedness, he wept. Woe is me, by evil deceit was I persuaded and led astray, and now I am an exile from glory. Woe is me, in my simplicity I was stripped naked, and now I am in want. O paradise, no more shall I take pleasure in thy joy. No more shall I look upon the Lord my God and Maker, for I shall return to the earth whence I was taken. O merciful and compassionate Lord, to thee I cry aloud, I am fallen, have mercy upon me. So a hymn then about man's exile and separation from paradise. Another hymn speaks about the beauty of paradise, cultivating a longing, a desire, an active desire for paradise that will sustain the Christian throughout the long course of the fast ahead. And this is that hymn. O precious paradise, unsurpassed in beauty, tabernacle built by God, unending gladness and delight, glory of the righteous, joy of the prophets, and dwelling of the saints. With the sound of thy leaves, pray to the Maker of all. May he open unto me the gates which I closed by my transgression, and may he count me worthy to partake of the tree of life and of the joy which was mine when I dwelt in thee before. So here, reflection on the beauty of paradise, the joy of paradise, the leaves that make their beautiful sound in the heart of paradise and the tree of life there. Another theme found in the hymnography for the Sunday of Adam's expulsion from paradise is the theme of the incarnation and its significance.
1: By the way, listeners will recall that the very first episode in part one of this podcast, The Cosmology of Christ's Great Commission, brought attention to the incarnation and its place within traditional Christian cosmology. I spoke, for instance, about Christopher Dawson's studies of Christendom as a civilization and how he, a Roman Catholic scholar working in the middle of the 20th century, claimed that the incarnation, the doctrine of the incarnation, is at the very heart of the civilization that became transformed by traditional Christianity. And I also quoted St. Sophronius of Jerusalem and his beautiful prayer read in the Greek tradition of the Orthodox Church at the Feast of Theophany, where every year the feast of Christ's baptism in the Jordan River brings the Church into an experience of paradise in an eternal today. St. Sophronius repeatedly uses that phrase, today, to talk about how the cosmos is transformed by Christ's incarnation, by Christ's birth and his baptism in the Jordan River. So with that historical background in mind, here is another hymn sung in the Orthodox Church as she begins her long journey into Great Lent on the Sunday of Adam's expulsion from paradise.
2: This hymn is addressed to the Virgin Mary. Christ the Lord, my Maker and Redeemer, came forth from thy womb, all hallowed Queen, and clothing himself in me, it's beautiful how that's said, clothing himself in me, he delivered Adam from the curse of old. Therefore, with never silent voices, we praise thee as the true Mother of God and Virgin, and with the salutation of the angel, we cry unto thee, Rejoice, Lady, guardian and protection and salvation of our souls. A final hymn from the Sunday of Adam's expulsion from paradise expresses the confidence in God's mercy, the real, powerful, tangible hope that the Christian has in God's forgiveness, something that was emphasized in the monastic literature and wisdom that I discussed in the previous episode. One may recall, for instance, the teaching of St. John Climacus about the hellhound of despair that deceives one into thinking there is no hope for them in the face of their great sins. Here's how the hymn reads. Adam was cast out of paradise through eating from the tree. Seated before the gates, he wept, lamenting with a pitiful voice and saying, Woe is me! What have I suffered in my misery? I transgressed one commandment of the Master. Now I am deprived of every blessing. O most holy paradise, planted for my sake and shut because of Eve, pray to him that made thee and fashioned me, that once more I may take pleasure in thy flowers. Then the Savior said to him, I desire not the loss of the creature which I fashioned, but that he should be saved and come to the knowledge of the truth. And when he comes to me, I will not cast him out. The beautiful expression of confidence in Christ's love and desire to forgive any who come to him. So that's the kind of eve of the beginning of the Great Fast. And when the fast does begin, it represents an ascetical journey toward paradise, to return toward that communion with God. Fall is presented in the hymnography of the fast as banishment from what one hymn calls the dance of life, the sense of joy. Again, the prodigal son came back to his father and was admitted to the feast, where we are told, at least through the experience of the brother of the prodigal son, there was dancing and great merriment. The role of forgiveness in this journey back into communion with God is wonderfully expressed by the very service which inaugurates, which launches the Great Fast in the Orthodox East, a rite known as Forgiveness Sunday Vespers. After a Vesper service, the rite of mutual forgiveness takes place when, depending again on specific parish practices, all of the members of a given parish personally ask for forgiveness from each other member of a given parish, in a beautiful rite that sometimes takes a long time to work out as everyone kind of goes through a long line asking each other for forgiveness, sometimes bowing or even prostrating themselves to one another and declaring, proclaiming to one another the gospel

with the Western Rite that begins the Great Fast. In the West, that rite is known as the Rite of the Imposition of Ashes, associated with the day known as Ash Wednesday, named after this rite. And at this service, the priest imposes, makes the sign of the cross with blackened ashes on the forehead of each believer who comes forward at the rite, imposes the cross on the forehead of the person with the words, "Remember you are dust, and to dust you shall return." A beautiful service, a very beautiful service, but one which brings attention to death, to the condemnation of Adam and Eve in their fall, because of their fall, and death. And what's interesting, I think, by way of contrast in the Orthodox East, is the emphasis upon forgiveness. The fast begins with forgiveness. The fast is all about obtaining forgiveness from God, and it begins with that very expression of forgiveness. As a matter of fact, it's often the custom for the choir of a parish church during this long rite of mutual forgiveness to sing the hymns of Pascha, the Paschal Canon or the Paschal Verses or something like that, the Angel Cried, all of these beautiful hymns from Pascha, as it were, seeing the end before even Lent begins, seeing where it all winds up, and that is in the joy of the resurrection. And so the long Lenten experience begins on a note, on a key of joy. The joy of fasting is very apparent from the very beginning. People speak of the joy of this or that, you know, the joy of cooking. Well, the Orthodox Church teaches about the joy of fasting. Fasting is a joyful thing because it leads to man's restored communion with God, to paradise. And another hymn can be quoted on that very theme from Forgiveness Vespers itself, and this is the hymn. "Let us set out with joy upon the season of the fast and prepare ourselves for spiritual combat. Let us purify our soul and cleanse our flesh, and as we fast from food, let us abstain also from every passion. Rejoicing in the virtues of the Spirit, may we persevere with love, and so be counted worthy to see the solemn passion of Christ our God, and with great spiritual gladness to behold his holy Passover, his holy Pascha, his resurrection." So that's a hymn from the very service that begins the Lenten journey. Now, the theme of divine communion is found throughout that journey. For instance, during the first week of the fast, something known as the Great Canon of St. Andrew of Crete is served in connection with a service called Great Compline in the Orthodox Church. And in fact, any weekday when Compline is served, it is this great form of it. It's a longer form, but it features a hymn, "God is with us." "God is with us" is declared in the very center of the church at this service of the Great Canon of St. Andrew of Crete and Great Compline that goes with it, that it occurs within. "God is with us" is declared. So a theme of divine communion for sure. Also throughout the weekdays of the Great Fast occurs on certain weekdays, usually Wednesdays and or Fridays, occurs the liturgy known as the Presanctified Divine Liturgy, where Holy Communion that has been consecrated at the liturgy from the previous Sunday is consumed in a beautiful and majestic evening service. And that Presanctified Divine Liturgy features a hymn that occurs at the point of the entrance with the Holy Communion, a point that's roughly comparable to the Great Entrance in the Cherubic Hymn in the Sunday Liturgy. And the hymn at the Presanctified Divine Liturgy reads in the following way, as the people prepare for Holy Communion at the end of a long day of fasting and developing, building up a hunger for that communion with God. "Now the powers of heaven with us invisibly do serve." God is with us, we heard at that other, at that Great Compline service. Well, now here, "with us" is repeated. "Now the powers of heaven with us invisibly do serve. Lo, the King of Glory enters. Lo, the mystical sacrifice is upborne, fulfilled. Let us draw nigh with faith and love and become

0: Communicants of life eternal. Alleluia, alleluia, alleluia. A beautiful hymn from the pre-sanctified divine liturgy, which, by the way, is attributed to the work of Pope Gregory of Rome. Pope Gregory of Rome, interestingly, even though it's not served in the Latin West, which has only one pre-sanctified liturgy during the year, and that's on Holy Friday. Finally, the theme of Divine Communion is found throughout the course of the Great Fast in the Sunday commemorations that occur. I mentioned that every Sunday has a special commemoration before, during, and even after the Great Fast, during the period of Pascha. And these Sunday commemorations, if looked at from a certain point of view, all in their own way, express man's restored communion with God. The first Sunday, Sunday of Orthodoxy, which sprang out of the experience I described in the historical anecdote to this very episode, the triumph of Orthodoxy in 843 under the direction of Empress Theodora after the death of her husband, her iconoclastic husband, Theophilus, the celebration of the restoration of icons occurs in the first Sunday, the Sunday of Orthodoxy, the first Sunday of Great Lent. Those icons, of course, as I said in this very episode, represent windows into heaven and the experience of man's restored communion with God. But also Gregory Palamas, the second Sunday of the fast, whose teaching about hesychasm and the experience of the uncreated light and the energies of God, something I'll discuss at a later in a later episode of this podcast, all bring attention to man's deification and experience of divine communion. The third Sunday of the Great Fast is the Sunday of the Cross, the veneration of the cross, which is brought out, often decorated with beautiful, fragrant flowers in the middle of the church for that Sunday. And here's a hymn from that Sunday of the Cross, which again emphasizes man's communion with God and brings to mind paradise. Come, Adam and Eve, our first father and mother, who fell from the choir on high through the envy of the murderer of man, when of old with bitter pleasure ye tasted from the tree in paradise. See the tree of the cross, revered by all, draws near. Run with haste and embrace it joyfully, and cry to it with faith, O precious cross, thou art our succor. Partaking of thy fruit, we have gained incorruption. We are restored once more to Eden, and we have received great mercy. So that's the third Sunday of the fast, emphasizing man's experience of paradise. The fourth Sunday is John Climacos, commemorating the author of The Ladder of Divine Ascent. I've spoken of him already in the episode on monasticism, as I also spoke about St. Mary of Egypt, commemorated on the fifth Sunday of the Great Fast. Mary of Egypt, who died, whose body was discovered facing east after she received Holy Communion, facing east, awaiting the resurrection and the restoration of paradise. All of this leads to the biggest experience in the whole year of the Church, and that is Passion Week. Passion Week, the week of our Lord's Passion, His death on the cross, His burial, and His resurrection from the dead. And many of the hymns of this week also bring attention to the restoration of divine communion and the desire for that communion. The week begins with services of matins dubbed Bridegroom Matins because they feature a festal hymn entitled Behold the Bridegroom Comes at Midnight. And what this is a reflection on the longing for Christ, the Bridegroom of the Church, and the desire to enter into his heavenly banquet, through repentance and through preparation, a desire for that restored communion. Also, in the early part of that week, at those services, is sung the hymn, I See Thy Bridal Chamber, I See Thy Bridal Chamber, which brings to mind the imagery of the Song of Songs, when the bridegroom and the bride are exchanging expressions of their powerful love for each other, an expression of divine eros, and the idea of gazing in on one's beloved into the bridal chamber. I see thy bridal chamber. This, of course, is something I discussed in the episode on divine eros in the context of traditional Christian marriage. And finally, on Holy Saturday itself, at the canon for that beautiful service commemorating the burial of Christ, the hope in the resurrection, something I discussed in images or icons of Christ's crucifixion and deposition in the tomb, the hope and confidence in Christ's resurrection, always there in front of one during the course of Passion Week, is expressed wonderfully in the ninth ode of the canon of Holy Saturday, which features the expression, "Do not lament me, O Mother, for I shall arise. Do not lament me, O Mother, for I shall arise." There's a larger kind of context from which that phrase comes from. But what's very beautiful in the Russian tradition is, again, at Compline, just before the Paschal services are celebrated in the middle of the night, Saturday going into Sunday, the Sunday of the resurrection of Easter, Easter Sunday, the priest is instructed to come out to where the cloth icon of Christ's deposition in the tomb is placed in the middle of the church on something representing the tomb of Christ. And just as the choir sings that passage, the priest raises, it's a completely dark church in most cases, raises that icon into the air, "For I will arise," and he solemnly carries it into the altar, closes the royal gates and the veil, and that service, Compline, comes to an end, and with it, all of Great Lent. And very soon after that begins the singing of "Thy Resurrection, O Christ, our Savior," the beginning of the celebration of Pascha. And that celebration, to conclude not only this part of the episode, but the episode itself, and with it, the entire first part of this history of the rise of Christendom, the celebration of Christ's Holy Resurrection wonderfully expresses the experience of man's restored communion with God in the hymnography of the Orthodox Church. Pascha is the Greek for the Hebrew word for Passover, and what this represents, of course, is the passing over from death to life and the eternal life that Christ offers through his resurrection. And in so many of the hymns for Pascha itself, especially on the night of Pascha, that wonderful experience of salvation is expressed. Some of these hymns emphasize the union of heaven and earth, something brought to mind in the architecture I explored in the previous part of this episode, especially of the central dome, heaven on earth. One hymn emphasizes this. "It is the day of resurrection. Let us be radiant, O ye people. Pascha, the Lord's Pascha. For from death to life and from earth to heaven, Christ God has brought us as we sing the song of victory." Another hymn from Paschal Matins emphasizes the recreation of the cosmos, the recreation of creation, emphasizing how human brotherhood and all of society is spiritually transformed by the resurrection. And this is how it reads: "It is the day of resurrection. Let us be radiant for the feast, and let us embrace one another. Let us call brothers even those that hate us. Let us forgive all things for the sake of the resurrection, and thus let us cry aloud, Christ is risen from the dead, trampling down death by death, and upon those in the tombs bestowing life." Beautiful hymn ending with the Paschal Troparion, the main Paschal hymn, "Christ is risen." So all of these hymns together from Pascha emphasize that experience of man's restored communion with God after a long journey through Great Lent, a journey of repentance, but a journey also of joy, of what St. John Climacus called joy-making mourning, a journey which was prepared by the conscious bringing to mind of the expulsion of Adam from paradise, and a journey which is now fulfilled, completed, in the joyful celebration of the resurrection of Christ. A celebration that unites man to God, and by doing so, unites man to man through forgiveness and love, leading to a spiritual transformation of society and an experience of paradise in this world. A celebration which will never come to an end, and which begins even in this life. One of the most beautiful hymns from Pascha, in my mind, is that hymn from the Paschal Canon, from the ninth ode of the Paschal Canon, in which is sung, "Grant us truly to partake of thee in the day without evening of thy kingdom." Grant us to partake of thee, thee being God, to partake of God himself, not of God's grace or God's life or God's anything, but of God himself. What a powerful expression of the experience of deification itself, partaking of God in the day without evening, in the day without evening of thy kingdom. In other words, there begins now in this life and is fulfilled in eternity the divine liturgy, or the Mass, for which there is no dismissal, for which there is no dismissal, which never comes to an end, a day without evening of the eternal experience begun in this age of paradise. Join me next time when I begin part two of this podcast by exploring the origins of the Great Schism.
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2: The Simple Path to God, Discovering the Way Back to Authentic Faith. Father Spyridon Bailey is a priest of the Diocese of Great Britain and Western Europe of the Russian Orthodox Church outside of Russia, serving in England and Ireland. On this video podcast, he applies the teaching of the Church Fathers to modern life with reference to the Sunday Gospels. Here now is Father Spyridon.
3: In the name of the Father, and of the Son, and of the Holy Spirit. Amen. On the Sunday of the Triumph of Orthodoxy, we give thanks that God has preserved the path of Orthodoxy, which is the path to holiness, the path to salvation. And he has preserved Orthodoxy even in a world of heresy and confusion and sin. The triumph of Orthodoxy is the triumph of this gift of God over deception, over lies, over everything that the devil will do to deceive us and pull us from the path of salvation. Orthodoxy is the narrow way that Christ calls us to follow. Orthodoxy is the only path to our salvation. Every deception, every false faith, every watering down of the demands of our Christian calling, every bending of the truth leads men away from the path of salvation. We must resist it all, because this is us falling from the path that leads to the kingdom of God. This triumph, of course, is not just a triumph out in the world. The triumph of Orthodoxy must be within each of us, in our hearts, because we are all vulnerable to deception, to lies, to being misled, deceived. We can all have wrong ideas, opinions, we can have wrong beliefs. Immoral beliefs, wrong beliefs about God are immoral. We can be led astray, and this can then lead to the way we live, being an affront to God. So we must look at the qualities of Orthodoxy that we see manifest, revealed in the lives of the saints through the centuries before us. And so recognize how we can become living examples of Orthodoxy, that Orthodoxy may triumph in our lives. The first quality of Orthodoxy we must recognize is that it is the extension of compassion to every human being. The invention, of course, of social services, as we call them today, occurred in Jerusalem immediately following Pentecost, when the church was created. There, when the poor were fed, when the widow and the orphan were cared for, love, the love of God, was demonstrated there in the life of Orthodoxy. And the defenders of Orthodoxy throughout history never simply defended dogma, This wasn't their sole preoccupation. They always shone with love, with compassion for all people. When we remember the ecumenical councils, first of all, abounded with great signs and wonders, the works of the Holy Spirit, but always, always with works of compassion and love and care, not just amongst the monks, but all the clergy, the bishops, even the emperor participated in this care for people around them. This was one of the signs of that God was working through the ecumenical councils. The truth that is Christ is love. And if we have no love, if our hearts are empty of love, then all the correct dogmas in the world will have no benefit for us. Without love, a correct faith in itself will not save us, because that faith is not correct. Faith is not faith. It is not the faith of God, the gift of God, if it is empty of love. It is just a matter of ideas and thoughts. Faith is not just a matter of what we think. And a further quality of orthodoxy that we see in the saints through the ages is courage. And first of all, of course, we recognize the great heroism of the martyrs who have shed their blood to protect, to defend, to proclaim their faith. But also those, of course, who didn't shed their blood, but endured decades often of injustice, cruelty, persecution. And today, in our world, we see this in many, many places. Even here in Europe, so close to home in Ukraine, we see the church persecuted, the church is stolen and closed, monasteries closed, monks and nuns driven from the holy places. We see bishops arrested, we see congregations attacked, we see old ladies beaten, driven from the places of worship that they have attended all their lives. And yet, Orthodoxy remains and stands faithful, even in this place in Ukraine, in these conditions. The courage we see manifested whenever evil attacks the church. And the courage that we see in the church through the centuries and other parts of the world must exist in our hearts. The kind of courage that we ascribe to Orthodoxy can only manifest itself in faith. It is only the product, the consequence of faith. Faith in God despite and beyond everything that the world does to us. Despite all the evils of the world, we have faith in God and His eternal kingdom beyond this world. Only when we have this faith will we have courage. And a third mark, a third quality of Orthodoxy, we may say, has been its preservation and its communication of the truth. In the face of pagan cultures, in the face of Gnosticism, communism and its materialism, papism, the church has faced everything that the devil has raised up against it and protected, nurtured its faith. The church has refused to allow anything of the world to pollute the purity of this gift from God. The church has been guided and protected by the Holy Spirit and held on to the Orthodox faith to resist every heresy. And so too we, as people in every age, must face the particular heresies of their time. We, in our modern age, must face this heresy of ecumenism, this heresy of modernism, the heresies of conforming to the cultures around us. And how often even faithful Orthodox will be tempted to mix politics and the philosophies of politics into their faith, so that what they have in their heart is not pure Orthodoxy, but is polluted. It's filled with heresy. Orthodoxy is the only road to God. It is the only path to deification in Christ. Salvation is to be found nowhere else except within the life of Orthodoxy. And so it's up to each of us to learn as much as we can about Orthodoxy itself. And of course, not just in our reading, and reading is important, but in practice. Orthodoxy must be our entire way of life. Our faith only lives in us when we try to be obedient to its teachers, when we try to be obedient to all of the commands of Christ. When we submit to Christ in everything, we are then able to submit everything to Christ. The flavor of orthodoxy then makes the taste of heresy something bitter, something foreign and alien. Orthodoxy salts us, it changes us. And without the living reality of orthodoxy, the devil's lies, the devil's heresies and deceptions can sometimes not only taste sweet, but very alluring, particularly to those who are new to the faith. Heresies, by their very nature, are most dangerous when they walk as close as they can to the truth of orthodoxy. And so we see this in other forms of the Christian faith out in the world that has lost its salt, that claims the name of Christ for itself, but has wandered from the path of deification and holiness, the path of orthodoxy itself that is the gift from God. And without the fullness of living the fullness of the orthodox life, it becomes very difficult to recognize what is and what is not truly orthodox. And of course, this is why when anyone is new to the faith, even after a few years, they must never presume to set themselves up as an authority to teach others. Only with the blessing of the church must anyone presume to teach, to claim the authority of orthodoxy, to teach this faith. No matter how well-meaning someone may be, full of enthusiasm in their new faith perhaps, only with the blessing of the church, because we can be misguided, we can teach others something that is not truly orthodox, that we may believe is orthodox, and the damage is done, and we will be judged for these things. Orthodoxy is not something that we just know mentally. Orthodoxy is filled with the grace of God. It is the means by which God fills our lives with His grace. And so it is something we live and we are changed by. The grace of God works to change us, to transform us, to make us holy. And so it's only in orthodoxy that humanity can grow in the fullness of what Christ offers us and calls us to be. And we can only become the creatures God calls us to be when orthodoxy truly triumphs in our heart.
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The Book of Lamentations was written after the Babylonians had invaded the land, slaughtered the populace, and brought about national extinction. What remained for Jerusalem and Judah? The five poems of the book represent the authentic voice of Israel in exile, a mourner wailing over the judgment of God, desperately seeking an audience with him but finding him hidden and inaccessible. In Prayers in the Dark, Father Lawrence Farley paraphrases the Book of Lamentations and interprets each passage, following it with a meditation on human suffering, not to explain it, but to point a way forward into hope. In the words of the sacred text, we find assurance that we are not unique in our suffering and that the way home to the kingdom brings pain as well as joy. Find Prayers in the Dark today at store.ancientfaith.com. That's store.ancientfaith.com.

The epistle reading is taken from St. Paul's letter to the Galatians, chapter 6, verses 11 through 18. Brethren, see with what large letters I am writing to you with my own hand. It is those who want to make a good showing in the flesh that would compel you to be circumcised, and only in order that they may not be persecuted for the cross of Christ. For even those who receive circumcision do not themselves keep the law, but they desire to have you circumcised, that they may glory in your flesh. But far be it from me to glory, except in the cross of our Lord Jesus Christ, by which the world has been crucified to me, and I to the world. For neither circumcision counts for anything, nor uncircumcision, but a new creation. Peace and mercy be upon all who walk by this rule, upon the Israel of God. Henceforth, let no man trouble me, for I bear on my body the marks of Jesus. The grace of our Lord Jesus Christ be with your spirit, brethren. Amen. The Gospel reading is taken from St. John, chapter 3, verses 13 through 17. The Lord said, "No one has ascended into heaven but he who descended from heaven, the Son of Man. And as Moses lifted up the serpent in the wilderness, so must the Son of Man be lifted up, that whoever believes in him may have eternal life. For God so loved the world that he gave his only Son, that whoever believes in him should not perish, but have eternal life. For God sent the Son into the world, not to condemn the world, but that the world might be saved through him."

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1: Welcome to the Daily Orthodox Scriptures. I'm Father Alexis, and we are reading through the Scriptures each day of the year using the Orthodox Study Bible. Our readings today will be from the Wisdom of Sirach, chapters 7 and 8, Psalm 66, Proverbs chapter 13, verses 16 through 21, and 2 Corinthians chapter 5. And today in the Wisdom of Sirach, we'll be looking at leading a righteous life, the virtue of hard work, of caring for those in need, and other words of encouragement and wisdom. Let's begin. The Wisdom of Sirach, chapters 7 and 8. Do no evil things, and evil will never overtake you. Stay away from wrongdoing, and it will turn away from you. My son, do not sow on the furrows of wrongdoing, and you will not reap the same thing sevenfold. Do not seek authority from a lord, nor the seat of honor from a king. Do not declare yourself righteous before a lord, nor play the wise man before a king. Do not try to be a judge if you will not be strong enough to remove wrongdoing, lest you respect the presence of the powerful and compromise your integrity. Do not sin against the population of a city, nor disgrace yourself before the people. Do not repeat your sin, for you will not be unpunished even for one. Do not say, "He will look upon the multitude of my gifts, and when I bring an offering to God Most High, He will accept it." Do not be faint-hearted in your prayer, and do not neglect to do alms. Do not laugh at a man who is in bitterness of soul, for there is one who humbles and exalts. Do not devise a lie against your brother, nor do the same against a friend. Do not desire to tell any lie, for the habit of lying never does any good. Do not talk idly in the assembly of the elders, and do not repeat yourself in prayer. Do not hate hard work, especially farming, which was created by the Most High. Do not number yourself among an assembly of sinners. Remember that wrath will not tarry long. Humble yourself greatly, for the punishment of the ungodly is fire and worms. Do not exchange a friend for money, nor a genuine brother for the gold of Ophir. Do not ignore a wise and good wife, for her grace is worth more than gold. Do not mistreat a servant who does his work in truth, nor a hired worker who devotes himself to you. Let your soul love an intelligent servant. Do not deprive him of his freedom. Do you have cattle? Take care of them. And if they are profitable to you, keep them. Do you have children? Correct them, and make them obey from their youth. Do you have daughters? Watch carefully over their chastity, and do not be too easy on them. Give a daughter in marriage, and you will have completed a great work. But give her to a man of understanding. Do you have a wife after your own heart? Do not reject her. But do not trust yourself to a wife whom you disregard. Honor your father with all your heart, and do not forget the birth pangs of your mother. Remember that you were begotten through them, and what can you give back to them to the degree they gave to you? Fear the Lord with all your soul, and honor his priests. Love him who made you, and do not forsake his ministers. Fear the Lord, and honor his priests, and give them their portion as commanded, the first fruits, the trespass offering, the gift of the shoulder offering, the sacrifice of sanctification, and the first fruits of the holy things. Stretch forth your hand to the poor, that your blessing may be complete. Let the kindness of giving be shown in the presence of all the living, and do not withhold kindness from the dead. Do not withdraw yourself from those who weep, and mourn with those who mourn. Do not hesitate to visit a sick man, for by such visits you will be loved. With all your words, remember the time you will die, and you will never sin. Do not contend sharply with a powerful man, lest you fall into his hands. Do not quarrel with a rich man, lest he resist your force. For gold has destroyed many and perverted the hearts of kings. Do not contend sharply with a talkative man, and do not heap wood on his fire. Do not jest with an uncultivated man, lest your forefathers be insulted. Do not insult a man who turns away from sin. Remember that we are all valuable. Do not dishonor a man in his old age, for some of us are growing old as well. Do not rejoice over any dead person. Remember that we all must die. Do not disregard a saying of the wise, but be conversant with their proverbs, because from them you will gain instruction and how to serve noble people. Do not miss a saying of the old, for they themselves learned from their fathers, because from them you will gain understanding and be able to give an answer in time of need. Do not kindle the coals of a sinner, for you may be burned by his flame. Do not let the presence of an insolent man arouse you from your seat, lest he lie in wait as an ambush against your words. Do not lend to a man stronger than you, but if you do, consider it lost. Do not give surety beyond your ability to pay, but if you do give surety, be as careful as one who has to pay. Do not go to law against the judge, for they will decide for him because of his reputation. Do not travel on a journey with a reckless man, lest he weigh you down, for he will do his will, and you will perish with him in his folly. Do not cause a fight with an angry man, and do not go into a lonely place with him, because murder is as nothing in his eyes, and where there is no help, he will strike you down. Do not consult with a fool, for he will not keep a matter confidential. Do nothing confidential in the presence of a stranger, for you do not know what he will give birth to. Do not open your heart to everyone, lest unkindness be shown to you. Psalm 66. May God be gracious to us and bless us. May he cause his face to shine upon us, that we may know his way on the earth, your salvation among the Gentiles. Let the peoples give thanks to you, O God. Let all the peoples praise you. Let the Gentiles be glad and greatly rejoice, for you shall judge the peoples in uprightness and lead the Gentiles on the earth. Let the peoples give thanks to you, O God. Let all the peoples praise you. The earth yielded her fruit. May God, our God, bless us. May God bless us, and let all the ends of the earth be in fear of him. Proverbs chapter 13, verses 16 through 21. The law of the wise is a fountain of life, but the man without understanding will die by a snare. A good understanding gives grace, and to know the law is to be of a good mind. But the ways of scorners are destructive. Every astute man acts with knowledge, but the man without discernment spreads out his own evil. A rash king falls into evil things, but a faithful messenger rescues him. Instruction removes poverty and dishonor, and he who gives heed to rebukes will be glorified. The desires of the godly gladden the soul, but the works of the ungodly are far from knowledge. 2 Corinthians chapter 5. For we know that if our earthly house, this tent, is destroyed, we have a building from God, a house not made with hands, eternal in the heavens. For in this we groan, earnestly desiring to be clothed with our habitation which is from heaven, if indeed, having been clothed, we shall not be found naked. For we who are in this tent groan, being burdened, not because we want to be unclothed, but further clothed, that mortality may be swallowed up by life. Now he who has prepared us for this very thing is God, who also has given us the Spirit as a guarantee. So we are always confident, knowing that while we are at home in the body, we are absent from the Lord. For we walk by faith, not by sight. We are confident, yes, well pleased, rather to be absent from the body and to be present with the Lord. Therefore, we make it our aim, whether present or absent, to be well pleasing to Him. For we must all appear before the judgment seat of Christ, that each one may receive the things done in the body, according to what he has done, whether good or bad. Knowing therefore the terror of the Lord, we persuade men, but we are well known to God, and I also trust are well known in your consciences. For we do not commend ourselves again to you, but give you opportunity to boast on our behalf, that you may have an answer for those who boast in appearance and not in heart. For if we are beside ourselves, it is for God, or if we are of sound mind, it is for you. For the love of Christ compels us, because we judge thus, that if one died for all, then all died. And he died for all, that those who live should live no longer for themselves, but for him who died for them and rose again. Therefore, from now on, we regard no one according to the flesh. Even though we have known Christ according to the flesh, yet now we know him thus no longer. Therefore, if anyone is in Christ, he is a new creation. Old things have passed away. Behold, all things have become new. Now all things are of God, who has reconciled us to himself through Jesus Christ, and has given us the ministry of reconciliation. That is, that God was in Christ reconciling the world to himself, not imputing their trespasses to them, and has committed to us the word of reconciliation. Now then, we are ambassadors for Christ. As though God were pleading through us, we implore you on Christ's behalf, be reconciled to God. For he made him who knew no sin to be sin for us, that we might become the righteousness of God in him. St. Paul mentions that he is an ambassador for Christ, speaking on behalf of God to the people of Corinth. And in a way, we are all called to be ambassadors. But as an ambassador for Christ, our first preaching will be to ourselves. As Paul brought the message to various churches, before we bring the message to others, we must first bring it to our own hearts. Listen to what St. Theophan the recluse had to say. The Lord chose the apostles that they should be with him, and that he might send them forth to preach, and to have power to heal sicknesses, and to cast out devils. Every Christian is chosen for similar deeds, namely, to be with the Lord through unceasing remembrance of him and awareness of his omnipresence, through the preaching and fulfillment of his commandments, and through a readiness to confess one's faith in him. In those circles where such a confession is made, it is a loud sermon for all to hear. Every Christian has the power to heal infirmities, not of others, but his own, and not of the body, but of the soul, that is, sins and sinful habits, and to cast out devils, rejecting evil thoughts sown by them and extinguishing the excitement of passions inflamed by them. Do this, and you will be an apostle, a fulfiller of what the Lord chose you for, an accomplisher of your calling as messenger. When at first you succeed in all this, Then perhaps the Lord will appoint you as a special ambassador to save others after you have saved yourself, and to help those who are tempted after you yourself pass through all temptations and through all experiences in good and evil. But your job is to work upon yourself. For this you are chosen. The rest is in the hands of God. He who humbles himself shall be exalted. So all of us are called to be ambassadors for Christ, but firstly to ourselves. And if we listen to our own preaching, if we follow it in our actions, our very life will be a proclamation to others. I'm Father Alexis, and remember, Christ is in our midst.
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0: This is Daily Orthodox Scriptures for Kids with Father Alexis Corey. We're glad you're with us for this journey.
1: Welcome. I'm Father Alexis, and we are going to be reading through the Bible together. And I've got some friends that will be helping us. So let's get started.
2: What a day for episode 442. Great to have you all back, and great to have Luke back. Hey, Luke, what's our chapter?
3: Psalm chapter 16.
2: And the verses?
3: Verses 5 through 15.
2: Tremendous. Let's get started.
3: But now I go away to him who sent me, and none of you asks me, where are you going? But because I have said these things to you, sorrow has filled your heart. Nevertheless, I tell you the truth. It is to your advantage that I go away. For if I do not go away, the Helper will not come to you. But if I depart, I will send him to you. And when he has come, he will convict the world of sin, and of righteousness, and of judgment, of sin, because they do not believe in me, of righteousness, because I go to my Father and you see me no more, of judgment, because the ruler of this world is judged. I still have many things to say to you, but you cannot bear them now. However, when he, the Spirit of truth, has come, he will guide you into all truth, for he will not speak on his own authority, but whatever he hears, he will speak. He will tell you things to come. He will glorify me, for he will take of what is mine, declare it to you. All things that the Father has are mine. Therefore, I said that he will take of mine and declare it to you.
2: Beautiful, Luke. Thank you. Jesus was on the earth as a human being for a short time, around 30 years or so. That might sound like a long time, especially if you're 10 years old, but when you think that God created the world so long ago, and that God has always existed, Father, Son, and Holy Spirit, then for Jesus, 30 years was not a very long time. After his crucifixion and resurrection, 40 days later, Jesus' human body ascended into heaven. We read about that in Luke's gospel, and you can also read about that in the book of Acts. And then 10 days later, the Holy Spirit came to be with the followers of Jesus. That's what Jesus is talking about in this section today. So when Jesus left, he did not leave his people alone, but the Holy Spirit came to be with them, and us too, so that we can remain close to God at all times. So thanks, Luke, for reading. I'm Father Alexis, and remember, Christ is in our midst.
3: He is and shall be.
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4: Healing the unresolved, putting the past in the past. Father Joshua McCool guides those who have suffered painful experiences and continue to live in shame and isolation as a result of these hardships. Father Joshua is the author of Healing Your Wounded Soul, Growing from Pain to Peace, and also Healing Work, Giving Humanity a Second Chance, both published by Ancient Faith Publishing, and is also a licensed counselor in the state of Pennsylvania. Here he is with today's program.
5: Hello, listeners, and welcome back to another episode of Healing the Unresolved, putting the past in the past. Today we're going to be answering a question from a young woman who's been struggling for some time, and to this day is working really hard to try to make sense of everything that's happening in her life and what she's experiencing. And so she goes on to share that when she was young, her mother had remarried when she was about 5 years old and moved the family 100 miles from home and from grandparents and certainly other relatives. And sadly, the stepdad, the new kind of a father figure in the home, was quote unquote a traumatized man and very much was like a Jekyll and Hyde. He drank and he raged. And so she goes on to share, you know, I grew up disconnected from my parents. As cold as this may sound, I cannot recall a time I wanted or needed them. When I grew up, I became hyper-independent. I left my parents' house and didn't look back for a long time. And so, of course, I don't think it sounds cold at all, because inevitably behind that behavior, there's a reason. You know, you were young, and certainly kids do not intend to do that for no reason at all, right? So if we felt cold and detached from them at such a young age, there very well was a good reason why. And so she goes on to say, you know, I struggled with bouts of depression, anxiety, and occasional paranoia, but I barreled through. But things got worse. I became more paranoid. My thoughts became more delusional. I began to hallucinate, and I thought I was losing my mind. And then one day, I had an epiphany. It hit me like lightning that the man I kept hallucinating and fearing was really my father. And with that, the hallucination stopped, but then the nightmares began. So clearly, to the submitter of the question, something transitioned. And it, as much as it didn't feel this way, it very well might have been progress. But let me finish just the introduction part, and then, you know, I'll circle back to that and explain more by what I mean by that. She goes on to share, I don't hallucinate anymore, and there's no delusional or paranoid thinking, but I do experience nightmares, flashes, body sensations, and terrible feelings I cannot reconcile. I struggle to know what is real and what isn't. This has made healing quite difficult. I feel sick towards relationships, toward men, even struggling with God, and a deep revulsion towards my stepfather. And I feel revulsion at the words of intimacy that the church uses. And so, of course, you went on to share that, you know, in my relationship with God, I see myself as a feral dog in need of rescue, right? And also, she goes on to share that I cannot relate to my father. And even it's reached a point that one time, the submitter of the question says her parish priest hugged her and her reaction was almost to fight. But of course, she said, thankfully she did not, but in inwardly, she felt this impulse to like physically fight, right? And so her question revolves around, as she says, her fearful and sometimes wild inner disposition, and that she's feeling bad about her inner chaos. Quote, the lines between what is a trick of the mind and are difficult to untangle. Okay, the lines between what is a trick of the mind are difficult to untangle. And it's hard for me to know what's a trick of the mind and what's real. And I blame myself because I should have no reason to feel unbalanced. And the submitter of the question goes on to share that they feel guilty over their inability to trust God. And she goes on to say, I don't know if self-blame is some sneaky way I try to maintain some sense of control. Can I be this disturbed, unbalanced, and unsure, and still be on my way to God? My inner state and feelings seem so dark and incompatible with God. And so, all right, now let's go back to the beginning and begin to unpack

is we don't have memories of things, it gets extra confusing because I feel foolish. Why am I struggling so much? You know, what I remember maybe wasn't that bad, okay? So let's start with one of the early things you had shared. You said, I grew up disconnected from my parents. And, you know, that you felt that you were being cold because you couldn't remember a time that you wanted or needed them. And that when you grew up, you became hyper-independent. You know, you left your parents' house early, it sounds, and didn't look back for a long time. Well, I think what was happening there is that your attachment style was developing, and all of us have an attachment style. And again, you know, very few of us emerge from childhood completely unscathed. And sometimes, you know, we have a very healthy, balanced attachment style, but sometimes we have an anxious or, you know, clingy attachment style where we, you know, and sometimes we have an avoidant attachment style, you know, and so, you know, both an avoidant attachment style and both an anxious one, both share a common fear of abandonment, but the coping mechanisms to protect from abandonment are a little different. So with the anxious attachment style, of course, we become very clingy, seek reassurance, and we become very hypervigilant for any signs that somebody's going to pull away from us or that maybe they don't like us or something. And we become hyperreactive to changes in tones or text messages. But with the avoidant attachment style, which for you, the submitter of the question, I think that that's what happened. You kind of develop that avoidant attachment style. We become very autonomous, very independent. We come across as a little distant, a little aloof. We don't need anybody but ourselves, and I'll do everything myself. But the reality is, often under the layers of that, we very much want connection and closeness with somebody, but we're too afraid. We're afraid we're going to be abandoned, and so rather than even risk abandonment or rejection, we're just not going to get close to anybody and be very kind of aloof and distant. And that's not your fault. And so to the submitter of the question, the fact that you kind of feel bad about being disconnected from your parents, it's not your fault. You were just trying to survive. You were just trying to cope. And so that attachment style you emerged from childhood with was not of your doing, and it's not your fault, right? But now that you kind of know what it is, now you have to ask yourself, what do I want to do about it, right? You know, that's, and again, that's maybe a long time down the road, you know, practicing being close to people and so forth, and maybe experimenting once in a while, having to rely on someone or be dependent on somebody, you know, baby steps, of course, you know, no pressure, no rush to do that. But it also, to the submitter of the question, I get the impression that you have not been in counseling. There was no mention of it, so I don't want to jump to conclusions or the assumption that you haven't been, but I don't. There was an absence of any mention of that. So you kind of said you just barreled through this. So it sounds like you've been kind of white knuckling this, you know, going through this by yourself. And you know, I know you shared that things kind of got worse and you got more paranoid. So I want to speak about this this point you reached where you got more paranoid and your thoughts became delusional and began to hallucinate and thought you were losing your mind. And then you had this profound moment of insight and that changed. All of that makes sense. And it's not crazy at all. And you were not losing your mind at all. I think because of your early life experiences, you had fallen into a very extreme state of hypervigilance, right? Hypervigilance is when we're on over alert. We're on edge. We're constantly scanning our life and environment for any threat or danger or any sign of rupture or any type of cue or any evidence to indicate we might be unsafe. And sometimes when it's just on overload like that and we're just at that extreme end of hypervigilance, it can mimic paranoia. You know, we can actually, you know, if we overhear a conversation and the conversation's garbled, our mind can play tricks on us and we can actually believe we heard people say things they didn't. And it almost mimics an auditory hallucination. But all that's happening is because we're in this extreme hypervigilant state, when we see or hear something ambiguous, unconsciously our mind can kind of fill in the blank
with stuff that's not reality.

0: That's not true. Okay, so it's not, you know, this is not schizophrenia or anything like that. Because if it was, you wouldn't have just had a moment of insight and suddenly it stopped and you felt better. That's just not how that would have worked. So this sounds like, as a result of, you know, this rough stuff you went through growing up, this was hypervigilance, which mimics, and it's an extreme state, mimics paranoia, and it can even create a presentation of hallucinations, although you didn't say what kind, if they were visual or auditory. Certainly auditory, that can happen. But nevertheless, I feel very confident that that's what was happening with you. And so you then had this epiphany, it hit you like lightning, that the man I've been fearing was really my father. Now, you didn't say if it was your biological father or your stepfather. I'm thinking you meant your stepfather, the one who drank and raged and was like Jekyll and Hyde. But nevertheless, either way, it's going to be the same interpretation here. And so what happened now, to the submitter of the question, is that you transitioned. You went from avoidance. You know, hypervigilance can be a form of avoidance. You're on guard for danger, wanting to avoid things, and sometimes it's overprimed, and we end up avoiding things we don't have to, right? And but then you transition to re-experiencing, right? Which is kind of a new form of suffering. And so the paranoid thoughts, the hallucinations stopped, but then the nightmares began. And what happened is, your mind has started processing some things from the past. All of a sudden, you had this moment of insight where this hypervigilance isn't just unnamed. There's a name behind it, and it's my father or my stepfather. So then all of a sudden, you started re-experiencing. You said flashes. I don't know what you meant by flashes. It sounds like some type of bodily sensation. So you're having nightmares, flashes, bodily sensations, and terrible feelings that you couldn't reconcile, okay? And so your body, you know, as that, you know, that book by Dr. Bessel van der Kolk says, you know, the body keeps the score. And so your body's telling you something, but there's no memories to match with the sensations. And that's okay. You know, we'll figure this out. It's certainly nothing to be afraid of, right? And so, you went on to say, I struggle to know what is real and what isn't. And this has made my healing quite difficult. And that makes perfect sense because we're having sensations. We have bits and pieces of memories, but I really can't seem to connect the dots at all. And so to the submitter of the question, I do sense that there's a lot of suppressed memories here. And that's okay. Because if there's suppressed memories, that means there's answers. And we want to be real patient and real gentle in how you go about addressing those suppressed memories. And I think that, to the submitter of the question, if you haven't done any counseling yet, you definitely want to do that. You know, you definitely want to shop around and find a therapist who has a trauma background and really start and take it slow. But, you know, everything that I've read about you and that you shared, I think you would do quite well in counseling. And I have little doubt that, you know, you can find yourself on the other side of the counseling really feeling a lot better. Okay, but you really want to be patient with yourself, gentle with yourself, and merciful with yourself. Because you're normal. And I know you don't feel it, but you're normal. What you went through was not normal. You're quite sane, but the situation you went through growing up was not sane. So don't doubt yourself, okay? We just, you need some attention, you know? We wanna get you into, you know, the right place there to get the intention that you deserve and that you need. And so the submitter of the question goes on to share, you know, I feel sick towards relationships, toward men, even struggling with God, and a deep revulsion towards my stepfather. I feel revulsion at the words of intimacy that your church uses. And so what we're hearing there is that you're being triggered. You know, the even intimate words, the intimacy of the prayers in the church are a trigger. and relationships towards men, and it's even affected certainly your relationship with God. And so there's this closeness with male figures that's a trigger, and yet there's the specter of your stepdad kind of lurking behind them, okay? And so, you know, and it was very powerful, the imagery used, that in your relationship with God, you see yourself as a feral dog in need of rescue. That's very powerful. And kind of, and you said, scared into a frenzy. And so there's kind of an image of abandonment there. And, you know, a feral dog, you know, wants to be nourished and perhaps even wants to be loved, but is too afraid. And so I very much understand the imagery that you used. And then you go on and say, you know, I can't relate to her father. That makes perfect sense. And I just want to say to you, you're allowed. It's not a sin and it's not weakness. But if I went through everything you did, I wouldn't be able to relate with my father either. Okay? So you're quite sane and you're quite normal. And of course, when you had that experience when your parish priest, you know, gave you a hug, and you had that, you know, reaction to want to physically fight him, but you didn't. You know, I know you said thankfully you didn't. And it sounds like that you have a close relationship and that he's a very positive figure in your life. That's telling us something. So when physical touch makes us want to get physically violent, you know, that's telling us something. But we don't need to be afraid of what it might be telling us. So to the submitter of the question, you very much want to approach this. There's a mystery here. And eventually, in the course of counseling, very patiently and slowly, you're kind of, you know, you'll build a therapeutic relationship with your therapist, and then you'll start doing kind of the investigative work, where they're going to work with you on addressing these bodily sensations and kind of really learn to sit with them and process what they're telling you. Because the reality is, if you're missing memories or traumatic memories, you might not ever need to piece them back together. Because, you know, back in the day, when less was known about trauma, there was some controversy where they said, you know, traumatic memories are like Swiss cheese. There's bits and pieces that we remember, but then there's gaps or blind spots. And people used to, in counseling, would be put under tremendous pressure to complete the narrative. And sometimes they would fill in the blanks with false memories. And so certainly we don't want that to happen. But now with the latest trauma research, you know, some of the best trauma therapists will say, you know, I don't need to hear the story. Just tell me where you feel it in your body, right? And that's kind of a shortcut to healing there. Because sometimes if we keep, you know, as I've said 100 times before, you know, like Dr. Bessel van der Kolk always says, you know, sometimes if people keep retelling their story, it becomes a recital of misery and they can kind of re-traumatize themselves, right? So a good therapist, you know, will work with you on those bodily sensations to kind of uncover what's behind them and what exactly they are telling you. And so, you know, you said, you know, your question is about the fearful and sometimes wild disposition you have inside. I don't think it's wild. And it is fearful, but it's not your fault. And let's be honest, you haven't healed yet. So that fearful disposition is protecting you. It's serving a purpose. And so it's not something that has to be reversed all at once. And I would suggest not reversing it all at once, but just to be very curious, patient, and gentle with yourself. And I know you repeated a second line, very similar to an earlier one. The lines between what is real and what is the trick of the mind are difficult to untangle. And then you've kind of been upset with yourself that because you feel like you have no reason to feel unbalanced. And I think you're really being unfair with yourself. I think you have every reason to feel unbalanced. I would feel unbalanced too. Again, you're quite sane. And it sounds like you had some experiences growing up that are very overwhelming and may have caused certain parts of ourselves to shut down a bit in order to protect ourselves, but we feel it there. And that can get very confusing. And so there's no need to feel guilty over your inability to trust God. It's not your fault because inevitably God sees you right now. He's watching you right now, and he is not upset at all. And he's not disappointed at all. Why? Because he knows everything. He knows what you've been through. And so he's only feeling love for you and empathy and perhaps feeling anguished over the suffering that you've been going through. So he's going to wait for you. God's not going anywhere, and God's not going to get upset with you. And he's certainly not going to get impatient with you, right? And so he's not going to hold any of this against you. He just wants you to heal, right? And so you went on to say too, I don't know if self-blame is some sneaky way I try to maintain some sense of control. I think in all instances of self-blame, it is for all of us. So you're very insightful. It absolutely is a sneaky and tricky way for us to try to maintain some sense of control. Because typically, this type of self-blame follows on the heel of a traumatic experience. And often it happens when we're very young, and rather than see the adults who are supposed to be taking care of us as bad or evil or scary, that would be far too threatening for us because we're dependent on them and we have to live with them, we take the blame on ourselves and believe it's because of us, because we were bad, because we weren't good enough, or we were defected or flawed. And also it gives us a sense of control, because if it's my fault, then I can do something about it. You know, maybe if I become extra good, or I become an extra good people pleaser, I can prevent this from happening again. And so if it's my fault, then that means I have some control to prevent it from happening again, right? And so yes, you're absolutely certainly onto something there. But of course, none of it was your fault, right? It's not your fault that your parents divorced. It's not your fault that your mom moved, you know, married somebody who sounds like it was an alcoholic and raged and was a Jekyll and Hyde. None of that is your fault. And then you asked very powerfully, can I be this disturbed, unbalanced, and unsure, and still be on my way to God? My inner state and feelings seem so dark and incompatible with God. The answer is yes, that we can be disturbed and unbalanced and unsure and still be on our way to God, 100%. And so to you, the submitter of the question, you know, you're in process. You're on a journey. And so you are no further from God than any of us. In fact, you might be closer to God. In fact, you might be right next to God, that God might be extra close to you because he knows what you've been through. But because of the fear, and because of the memories, and because of other things, we don't see his presence, or we're not aware of it. Okay, so, and I just want to say, please apologize to yourself, because you are not disturbed. The experiences of what you went through growing up, they were disturbing, but they weren't your fault, and you are not a disturbed person. You are a normal person who actually has displayed a lot of resilience, but we just want to get you the right attention. Okay? And so, yes, you are still on your way to God. And I understand, you know, your inner state and feelings seem so dark and incompatible with God. But the great irony is that sometimes it's those darkest places where we can find God the most. There is no place where God is not, right? So with the coming of the New Testament and through the crucifixion and the resurrection, God has filled all places with himself. There is no place where he is not, okay? And so I know there are times where you feel very much isolated from humanity and even from God, but I just want you to be assured that God is much closer to you than you realize. And so to you, to the submitter of the question, I think, you know, you didn't share too much about what happened when your stepfather drank and raged. And I'm sensing you might not remember what happened, and there might be a reason why you don't remember. But I think that these bodily sensations and the nightmares are telling you something, right? And so they're kind of pushing you, saying, hey, we need some help and we need some attention. And I know that might seem a little scary, but there's a silver lining to this, is that there's resolution here, right? And so if you're willing to, you know, start counseling with somebody who has a trauma background, that's trained in this, you know, and you want to read their credentials and their profile and make sure there's substance behind it, of course. You want to start to work with those bodily sensations that you're having and kind of work backwards from there. And the good news is, if you stick with that and be brave, which I know you are, and be merciful and patient with yourself, and you have the right supports in place, that you down the road can feel a lot better. And suddenly, all the dots, everything will come together, all the dots will be connected, and you're not going to have those moments anymore where you're like, wait a minute, I feel so disconnected. I don't know why I feel this way. I don't have memories to connect them to. I don't know where the trick of the mind begins and reality ends. None of that is going to happen. All of a sudden, it's all going to come together, and everything is going to make a lot of sense to you. And you can come out on the other side even more resilient and more wise. And so I think that's really what has to happen. And to you, the submitter of the question, please do not try to do this by yourself anymore. You know, you're so strong and you've been so brave, but it's time that you learn to start trusting people again. And that might be hard, you know, learning to trust a therapist. So probably, of course, I would suggest you start with a female therapist probably. And that's hard because you want to trust the therapist and build that therapeutic relationship and feel safe with them, and then proceed from there. Okay? So to you, the submitter of the question, please, you know, certainly feel free to stay in touch, you know, via email there. And if you have any questions about anything that you shared or that I shared, feel free to respond. If you need clarification about anything, you just let me know. All right? God bless you. And to everyone out there, have a blessed weekend.
1: Healing the Unresolved. 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Father Joshua is the Dean of St. George Cathedral in Pittsburgh, Pennsylvania, and a licensed counselor. 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
4: 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Let this be for you the science of all sciences. and with God's help you will easily observe what estranges you from God and what draws you towards Him and unites you to Him. It is the evil spirit more than anything that stands between our hearts and God. He estranges God from us by various passions, or by the desires of the flesh, by the desire of the eyes, and by worldly pride. 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

It is absolutely impossible to convince anyone of the existence of God, for all that can be said in words concerning faith can in no way convey the essential point about it, which is something altogether inexpressible. The arguments in favor of belief are not against reason, but beyond it. It is only in the light of love that reason accepts the apparent absurdities of faith. From the Diary of a Russian Priest on Ancient Faith Radio.

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1: The year is 306 AD. 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

0: Glory to God. 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Here is Father Stephen.
1: Reading the lives of the saints often raises our expectations. We read of someone transfigured with light, or of someone who is present in two places at once. We read beautiful descriptions of the inner life, of an awareness of our union with God, our clarity with regard to the nature of all things. And in comparison, our own religious experience will seem sterile, a voice crying out in the wilderness met with stony silence. For some, such comparisons can lead to despair. For others, these comparisons make them doubt the authenticity of saints' lives. And in many cases, we simply discover what I term the disappointment of religion. The modern religious search often begins in disappointment. The rhetoric of religious believing and the reality can be miles apart. There can be very legitimate reasons for this disjunction. The truth claims of many religious groups border on the absurd. Complex dogmatic constructs quickly reveal themselves to be the intellectual fabrications of cultural and psychological forces, and thus disappointment leads to disbelief. A hallmark of the modern world is the emphasis on the individual. Religious systems that cater to this emphasis, whether knowingly or unknowingly, often find rapid success. The same rapid success can be followed with rapid disappointment. The criteria of individual values rooted and emotion and psychological states are notoriously changeable. Those who live by experience die by experience. Experience is the great watershed of individualism. The greater the emphasis on the individual, the greater the emphasis on psychology and emotion, for these are the primary aspects of individual experience. If the focus shifts from my place within a network of relationships to my place within myself, then the focus necessarily leaves me with nothing but me. Love ceases to be a set of practices and simply becomes a feeling. Feelings and psychological states are inherently a part of the human experience, but they're a very poor basis for human community and culture. The rise and dominance of consumer culture is the result of experience being exalted to the pivotal point of our existence. We shop, we buy, we consume in order to feel good. And the feelings which we deem good are themselves those that are sold to us in the deeply psychologized world of advertising. That God makes me feel good can be little more than saying, I like salt, sugar, and fat. People are always hungry for salt, sugar, and fat. And people always have an array of feelings and psychological states. But these are secondary elements of human existence. They're meant to be balanced, made whole, and subservient to our greater life. Consumer societies will never be happy, stable, or healthy. Their happiness and stability can be managed by those who have the power of propaganda. By themselves, they will never create a healthy civilization. Now, the purpose of the church is not to create healthy civilizations, nor does the church exist to be yet one more outlet of good feelings and neuroses. The church is that place where God is being reconciled to man and man to God. It is that place where all things are being gathered together in one in Christ Jesus. It is the ecclesia, the divine community of the body of Christ, in which we may be made whole, and in which the truth of our existence can be made manifest. So how does that make you feel? Depending on the state of our lives, feelings in the ecclesia can be terrifying, satisfying, depressing, meaningless. In fact, everything that human beings are capable of feeling. It's also inevitable that we bring with us into the divine community the brokenness of our own psyches. Thus, we are prone to use others in distorted ways. We attach ourselves to leaders and use their confidence or eloquence, or far darker things, to patch together the shattered pieces of our own psyches. We use our peer groups in destructive ways to create islands of belonging, fleeing the alienation and abandonment of our inner history. These and many similar things are the distortions of individualized consumers. We do not know how to live without meeting the irrational demands of our feelings. Our psyches have no training in how to heal, only in how to use things and people around us for comfort, defense, and need. But now, this cultural reality makes it very difficult to speak of authentic Christian experience, for we speak to one another as addicts. We largely know experience as an alcoholic knows alcohol. That an alcoholic might prefer vodka to wine tells me nothing about vodka or wine. Religious experience tells me almost nothing about God, the church, truth, or anything like that. It is God, the church, and truth viewed through the fog of distorted modern perception. Facebook offers us the icon of our modern senses. I like it. Well, not surprisingly, orthodoxy is not well adapted to modern existence. You may or may not like it. Orthodoxy does not care whether you like it, or at least it should not care whether you like it. There are many drawn to certain aspects of orthodoxy. Conversions are commonplace today. Conversions that are similar to the consumer variety, those that populate the world of denominationalism and non-denominationalism, are not unknown. But they are productive of but three things: unhappy Orthodox, former Orthodox, or former consumerist Christians. It is this latter that is the proper goal of the transformation of the mind, as Paul describes in Romans 12, verse 2. Now, that transformation from being simply a consumer governed by the passions to becoming a disciple governed by Christ is the very heart of the Christian life. In its earliest stages, it is deeply disappointing, and necessarily so. Our passions need to be disappointed and reordered. I've written and spoken elsewhere that 90% of orthodoxy is just showing up. I meant then and repeat now that the slow work of transformation requires our presence within and to the ecclesia, the church gathered. My forgiveness of others is often a rebuke of my own passions. I find you irritating because I'm governed by my passions, so I confess them as sin. Christianity, from the time of its gifting to us by Christ, has consisted of daily taking up our cross and following Him. It is a road of dispassionate living. Learning to live within the church is learning to renounce the distortions of individualism and the dominance of our desires. We don't renounce our individuality, but we rather take up our individuality as persons, that is, as those who live for and with others. My individual life is not strictly my own. My life is a common life, the life of Christ that dwells within His church. This new life is far from a disappointment. It is fulfillment. But those who would be fulfilled must first be disappointed. A beloved friend once advised me, "The truth will make you free, but first it makes you miserable." Glory to God.
0: And that was Father Stephen Freeman with Glory to God. Father Stephen is the priest at St. Anne Orthodox Church in Oak Ridge, Tennessee, and hosts the Glory to God for All Things blog site, which can be accessed from his podcast site at ancientfaithradio.com. 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

Welcome to the Spirit of St. Tikhon's, the ancient faith radio broadcast from St. Tikhon's Orthodox Theological Seminary in South Canaan, Pennsylvania. Founded in 1938, St. Tikhon's Seminary is where saints have walked. Five of the North American saints sojourned here, including St. Tikhon of Moscow, who founded the monastery and inspired the founding of the seminary, and St. Nikolai of Zhicha, who was the rector here in the 1950s. St. Tikhon's purpose is the spiritual formation and training of the next generation of missionary priests for service in the fields of North America and beyond. The Spirit of St. Tikhon's aims to give you an audible glimpse into the life of the seminary and monastery. We invite you to come and see.

0: Welcome to the Spirit of St. Tikhon's. This is Subdeacon Maximus, and we're welcoming today our guest, Subdeacon Jeremiah McKimmy. So, Jeremiah, thank you for being with us today.
1: Thank you for having me.
0: Yeah, it's good to have you. This is your second year here at St. Tikhon's, is that
1: correct?
0: Right?
1: Yeah.
0: Right. And you're from?
1: North Carolina.
0: North Carolina. All right. Yeah. And what parish were you from there, North Carolina?
1: I was in Asheville, North Carolina, which is on the western end, and the closest OCA parish was St. John the Ladder in Greenville, South Carolina.
0: Oh,
1: so
0: wow.
1: I'm actually from a South Carolina parish. If you look at where I'm from, it'll show South Carolina, but I'm actually from North Carolina.
0: I see. Okay. So how far is that parish from Asheville?
1: It was about an hour and a half drive.
0: Oh, wow.
1: Way. Yeah.
0: My goodness, I didn't know that. That's that's a... You hear that story, you know, routinely that people are driving an hour and a half to get to a parish, which just shows the great need for priests in parishes.
1: Yes,
0: so. Well, tell us a little bit about your life in Christ. You're a convert to Orthodoxy, is that
1: correct?
0: Is that right? So what was your life in Christ before becoming Orthodox, and what led you to the church?
1: Well, I am a convert. It was quite a process. I grew up in a charismatic Christian family.
0: Okay.
1: And I would say that I came into the church through prayer and through the Mother of God.
0: Really?
1: She really played a big role.
0: Interesting. So I'm sure you're about to tell me this, but what kind of role did the Mother of God play? And I mean, somebody coming from a charismatic background.
1: Right.
0: That's not what you often hear.
1: So. Yeah, well, that's true. And I struggled with the theology of the Theotokos. And I wasn't even really planning on going into this. But I was praying one morning and just I wanted to do what was right and do what was true. And I was reading about all these Orthodox saints who had this, you know, in the charismatic world, we would have called it the spirit-filled life.
0: Yeah.
1: You know, they definitely were full of the Holy Spirit, and it was very obvious. They're working miracles, could tell the future, all this type of stuff, and they all prayed to the Mother of God.
0: Huh.
1: And I was like, I'm seeing, like, these men who were extremely sanctified, and they're doing these things that I've been told is wrong. If they were really idolaters, then, you know, God wouldn't have graced them with the Spirit. And so I was like...
0: Yeah,
1: you know, show me the truth. I want to do what is right, and so I was just praying to the Mother of God one morning and just said, you know, if this is what I'm supposed to do, please guide me in this. And it was just really a powerful moment where she just came and touched my heart and like just changed me in an instant. And I just my head had no idea what to make of it, but my heart said,
0: yeah.
1: "This is it."
0: And you spent the next 5 years figuring out.
1: Yes, something like that. Yeah.
0: Wow, that's amazing.
1: Yeah,
0: that's beautiful. So through prayer and the Mother of God, and what did that path look like?
1: Well, you know, it started out on a more intellectual level. Like I said, I was charismatic, stayed that way through college. So I was maybe a little unusual in that I didn't abandon my faith in college. I got hooked up with a campus ministry.
0: Yeah, you weirdo.
1: Yeah. just met my wife there, or who would be my future wife. And we were both part of this campus ministry. We really enjoyed our time there. And then after college, we couldn't find a church that we liked.
0: Hmm.
1: We went to a bunch of different places and just everything seemed wrong. You know, one of the problems with the charismatic world is they tend to be name it, claim it, prosperity gospel type stuff. And I just knew that wasn't right.
0: Yeah.
1: There wasn't anything wrong with having money, but to make that your focus, I just knew it was wrong. And so
0: We
1: dropped out of church for a couple of years. And I just started reading the Bible a lot. I started reading church history too. I was part of a bloggers network, and inside this network was like atheists, agnostics, extremely liberal Christians. So we were all friends and we were all kind of bumping up against each other a lot theologically and philosophically on purpose to help sharpen each other. And they would ask me questions or just like, say stuff about church history and, oh, that Constantine, he changed everything, and the Council of Nicaea changed Christianity forever and just totally destroyed it. And I'm like, I don't even know anything about that.
0: Wow.
1: Like there are these atheists who are dropping these things that I just know nothing about whatsoever.
0: Yeah.
1: You know, charismatic churches, they try to be very alive in the Holy Spirit, but they have absolutely no clue what the history of the church is many times. Like there's no emphasis placed on knowing any of that. It's just like me, my Bible, and Jesus, and the Holy Spirit, and we're good.
0: Yeah.
1: You know? And so I was meeting all these people on the internet who were far more educated than I was on my own faith and the history of it. And I was like, I need to find out what actually happened in the history of our church. So I started reading church history books, which of course introduced me briefly to Eastern Orthodoxy. But, you know, most Protestant history books are just kind of like, you know, the Catholic Church took over, and then 1,000 years later, the Catholics split up, and the Eastern ones became the Orthodox, and the Western ones became the Roman Catholics. So the Orthodox are just a long time. the Orthodox are just the Catholics of the East.
0: Yeah, sure.
1: And so I had a spiritual mentor in the Charismatic Church who actually had several friends who were Orthodox, and he saw in me, I guess, some leanings towards Orthodoxy, and he was like, "You should look into it." And I was like, "Ah, they're just Catholics of the East." And he was like, "No, there's more to it. There's a lot more to them."
0: Wow.
1: So I was like, "Okay, well, I'll check it out someday." So it was probably a year or two later before I ever even started attending an Orthodox church. I started in my conversations online with people, and even in person every once in a while, I just started bumping into Orthodox people, which was totally new for me. I'd never done that before. And somehow these people were just showing up in my life. So that was interesting, an interesting coincidence. And so I bought some, did like a lot of people, bought Clesis Ware's Orthodox Church and Orthodox Way.
0: Yeah.
1: Read through those, and then I was like, well, I guess the only thing left for me to do is to attend a church. And so that was a
0: So it started with historical investigation. Trying to figure out where did we even come from?
1: Right.
0: And then finding some answers. So what was it, if you recall, when you were reading through those books by Metropolitan Callistos early on, what were some of the things that really led you to want to even visit a church in the first place?
1: I think the beauty of the ancient faith is really what drew me in largely. You know, the Orthodox always say, well, we are the early church.
0: Yeah.
1: And growing up charismatic, that's all I ever heard. We are the early church. We charismatic, you know, we're doing just like the book of Acts. Right. And so I was like, okay, so everybody thinks they're the early church, you know? And so that made me question, like, what did the early church look like? So a long time ago, you know, there was that series of the Anton Nicene Fathers that was published, 10-volume series, and I bought that and started reading through a bunch of that stuff. And that sealed the deal for me intellectually that, the Orthodox Church is actually the early church, and the Charismatic Church is not even anywhere remotely close to what the Orthodox are or what the early church was.
0: Wow. So is it because of the continuity that you saw there between the fathers and...
1: Even like little things, like I read some guy who, I can't remember who he was, and I don't even think he was a saint, but he's in one of those volumes and has a couple of letters, and he talks about, I think he was in the 100s, and he talks about fasting on Wednesdays and Fridays.
0: Yeah.
1: And I was like, the Wednesday and Friday fast, the Orthodox still do that.
0: Yeah.
1: You know, and they were doing that in the like second generation of Christians.
0: Right.
1: This is really ancient stuff. Like just those little things I was seeing that Orthodox still do.
0: Right. Yeah, I remember reading On the Incarnation by St. Athanasius before becoming Orthodox. And while I recognized some things about my faith there, I remember just so many things thinking, this is so strange. You know, this isn't really anything like my faith. And then I remember the first time I read it after being Orthodox and realizing, this is just what everyone says. This is every hymn of the church. It's all here in St. Athanasius is just saying what every hymn of the church says. And and seeing that continuity like you're describing in the fathers was eye-opening and mind-blowing and so confirming.
1: Yeah, certainly so. Yeah. And so prayer led a huge part in it as well, because I got to the point where I was like, okay, the continuity is there in the beliefs, but what good is continuity if it's just a dead skeleton, a dead structure, you know, that they've preserved all the outward forms, kind of like the Pharisees of Christ's time, but they haven't actually preserved the inner life.
0: Yeah.
1: And so I somehow found the Way of the Pilgrim and started reading through that, started practicing the Jesus prayer, and my prayer life just came alive. And I was like, wow, this is amazing. This certainly is a life-filled thing. Like, it's got this structure that's ancient. It's got this thing that, from the outside, from a charismatic's perspective, could look like just dead old traditions. But then when you get into it, you realize there's a lot of life here.
0: Right, yeah. That fire of the Holy Spirit is fully present.
1: It is, yes, yes.
0: Wow, that's amazing. I've heard a similar story from my wife grew up charismatic, and that was one of the strongest confirmations for her was hearing these lives of the saints where they're performing all of these crazy miracles, mm-hmm. and things that, you know, in the charismatic church would be seen as, you know, confirmation that the Holy Spirit's alive here, and yeah. seeing that, oh, he's very much alive here too.
1: Yes. Yes.
0: That, yeah. So that's amazing.
1: Yeah. And I think that shocked a lot of my charismatic family too, was it just seemed so Roman Catholic and so traditional and so dead to them. And I was like, no, it's really amazing. The Holy Spirit's powerful there.
0: Yeah.
1: There are saints who work miracles all the time.
0: Yeah.
1: That's normal. Like, miracles are common.
0: Both ones who are living here with us and those who are living, you know, in heaven.
1: Yes. Yeah.
0: So even more so.
1: Yeah.
0: What about now you're here, your second year at seminary.
1: Mm-hmm.
0: So you became Orthodox. How did you end up here?
1: Well, since my childhood, I've felt a pastoral calling. And the Protestant church, though, you know, I went to college, I went to Appalachian State University and majored in business there because I just didn't know what to do. I knew I had a pastoral calling on my heart, but I was getting kind of tired of what I call the Sunday morning show, you know, this concert followed by a motivational speech.
0: Yeah,
1: it just seemed wrong to me. I knew that I could not be a pastor and that sort of thing, but that's really all I knew growing up charismatic. So when I became Orthodox, I realized I could fulfill my pastoral calling without feeling like I was striving against something inside of me. There was many times, you know, I was involved in lots of different ministries, homeless ministries, prison ministries, all these different things. And I just remember many times, even after going and playing, you know, in a band, what they call, you know, the worship bands and stuff in the prison, and then doing like some sermon that everyone responded to really well, I'd be driving home and suddenly like my heart would just sink. Like I just had this emptiness inside of me.
0: Interesting.
1: And there was this restlessness that no matter what I did and how much I did, I just could not feel at peace with the ministry in the Protestant church.
0: Huh.
1: And so after college, I just started my own business after a couple of years. I worked with a large corporation for a few years. I didn't know what to do. I just knew that the typical Protestant model of church just wasn't working for me. And so I thought maybe I'll start a home church someday or something like that. I don't know. I just had no idea what I was going to do. So then I became Orthodox and suddenly everything started making sense. Like, this is the way church should look. Yes, I think I could picture myself in this sort of pastoral role that the priest has. That seems normal. That seems natural. And so that's kind of what freed me to come to seminary.
0: I see.
1: Inside. And then I'm part of the OCA now. I was part of a more ethnic diocese. You know, I mentioned I drove an hour and a half to go to church in Greenville, but that was to go to an OCA parish. There's a few others in the Asheville area that are more ethnic. And I just, you know, I remember on the Sunday after Pentecost, two Sundays after Pentecost, when you have the local saints veneration, singing about the saints of the Carpathian Mountains and that being my homeland. And I'm just like, but
0: that's not my homeland.
1: I'm Scotch-Irish. I'm Scotch-Irish. My descendants came over in the 1600s.
0: Yeah.
1: And we've been in the Appalachian Mountains pretty much since then.
0: Yeah.
1: And I was just like, you know, the Appalachian Mountains, like you said, those are my homeland, but not the Carpathian Mountains. And so I was just like, I really want to be in a church that's like for Americans, like where we can go and sing about American saints and everything. So that got me into the OCA, which then in turn got me here into St. Tikhon's.
0: Hmm. Interesting. So what about the process along the way getting here? Did you have other people speaking into your life to get you here?
1: Oh,
0: what did that what did that process look like?
1: Yeah, certainly. So my priest, who's now retired in the Carpathian Russian Diocese, he was really pushing me hard. He was like, you have a calling on you. And I had lots of other people as well. I even in my Protestant life, I had a lot of people who asked if I was already a pastor, wondered what church I was a pastor at.
0: Yeah.
1: And then when I came into Orthodoxy, people would ask me when I was going off to seminary, just everybody just seemed to be like, this guy's going to seminary. This guy's going to be a priest.
0: Yeah.
1: And at first I was pretty open to that. And then as I traveled along spiritually and learn more about myself and repentance and everything. I was just like, no, I'm not cut out for this.
0: Right.
1: I'm totally unworthy to be a priest. I don't think I can even...
0: the most healthy response.
1: Yeah, I can't even answer for my own sins at the judgment, let alone for all my failures as a priest and guiding other people. So, but then people kept encouraging me and pushing me, and here I am today.
0: Well, thank God.
1: Yeah.
0: Well, being here at St. Tikhon's for about a year and a half now, right? How would you describe the experience of St. Tikhon's with someone that's either never been here, or maybe they're thinking about coming here? What would you say life at St. Tikhon's is like? And what was it about it that drew you to come here for seminary?
1: Yeah, so what drew us here, I heard about St. Tikhon's here and there. I had a friend who came here and spent a few months, not as a seminarian and not even as monastic, really. He was just trying to figure out what he was going to do with his life and knew some people here. So spent some time here, and he'd recommended it to me that I check it out. And then my wife was a bit hesitant about the whole becoming a matushka thing. It kind of intimidates her. She's got some social anxiety, so the all the responsibility and social pressure and stuff like that, it intimidated her, and she was not fond of the idea of going to seminary. But I pulled up some videos that one of the prior seminarians made to introduce St. Tikhon's, and they're, you know, beautifully done videos.
0: Right.
1: And
0: convinced more than one person to come here.
1: Yes, certainly so.
0: They were definitely operative in our own journey too, so.
1: Okay. Yeah, so I was watching them, and I was just like, wow, that place is beautiful, you know, and it was beauty that really largely drew me into Orthodoxy anyway to begin with. And then I saw beauty here. And I called my wife over and I was like, look at this place. And she saw it and she was like, I could picture us there.
0: Wow.
1: And I was like, wow. Okay. She'd never said anything like that.
0: I didn't expect you to say that.
1: Yeah. I wasn't even expecting like anything positive or affirmative, but it was like, suddenly she was like, yeah, I could see that.
0: Huh.
1: I was like, okay, all right.
0: Wow.
1: Interesting. So yeah, I set up a time to come out here. I spent a week here because I just wanted to immerse myself in the life of the students, and went to a bunch of classes, hung out with the guys that were living in the dorms, and just, you know, acted like I was a bachelor for a week, pretty much.
0: Yeah.
1: It was fun, and I got to kind of see what life was like here and see that it's challenging. Mm-hmm. You know, there's a heavy class load. It's really busy, but it's also beautiful.
0: Yeah.
1: And it's like, I equate worship here is like almost being like in a mini Hagia Sophia, you know, just with its beauty. Obviously, it's not in that Greek tradition. We're not chanting Byzantine chant and everything, but just the beauty that made the ambassadors of St. Vladimir say, we don't know if we were on earth or in heaven.
0: Yeah.
1: You know, that sort of beauty is what drew me into this place. And everything here is done with excellence.
0: Yeah.
1: You know, if you're serving around the altar, if you're singing in the choir, you know, there's no room for mediocrity.
0: Yeah.
1: You know, it's all about excellence. And that takes a lot of work out of us. You know, it's a lot of effort, but it's also very rewarding. And you can see what great beauty comes from that sort of mindset.
0: Right. Yeah, that's a perfect description. You're right. I mean, walking into the monastery church, you can be overwhelmed by the beauty of it and the sense of presence of the saints and Christ. Very, very well said.
1: Yeah. Well, thank you.
0: Well, tell us what's something that God's doing in your life, you know, right now here at St. Tikhon's?
1: Yeah, I could go in a lot of different directions with that question. I continue to be personally challenged every day. In the classroom, in the choir loft, around the altar as a server, at home, being a better husband to my wife. And spiritual growth is often not glamorous.
0: Yeah.
1: It often means seeing the ugly parts of myself that I wish did not exist.
0: Yeah.
1: But, you know, that's part of the journey. And in the Protestant church, I think the reason I would get so restless and so depressed was those ugly parts were always there, but I kept trying to push them down and ignore them and pretend like they're not there. And like Orthodoxy gives you the tools and the grace to like say, okay, I'm going to open the door here and it's going to be ugly. It's going to be nasty. And there's going to be all sorts of monsters and creatures in there, but I've got to deal with this stuff. And like, I've never been in a place that had so much grace for doing that.
0: Yeah.
1: And, you know, it's like if you fall apart here, there's a bunch of people to help pick you up. And it's a safe place to grow. It's a safe place to be bent, to be pushed, to crack a little bit under pressure and then to stand back up.
0: Yeah.
1: I think I'm not the exact same person I was when I came here a year and a half ago. And I thank God for that, but I still have a long, long way to go.
0: Yeah.
1: And I look forward to what God will do here in the coming year and a half that I have left.
0: Yeah. Well, it's interesting to hear you talk so much about the beauty that drew you here, and to hear the way that you put

0: We hope that you join us again on the Spirit of St. Tikhon's.
1: Thanks for listening to the Spirit of St. Tikhon's from the campus of St. Tikhon's Orthodox Theological Seminary. 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

come out of the daily life at St. John the Compassionate Mission in Toronto, Ontario. Daily we seek to live the simplicity of the gospel and to witness to the unique dignity and infinite value of each person. Through our open doors, we welcome people from all walks of life, awakening and mirroring the beauty that lies at the heart of each person. These are the parables of community. They illustrate the reality that the kingdom of God is among us, often hidden in the noise and busyness of daily life. They are the precious pearls that God gives us when we risk opening our doors to the stranger. From the Gospel reading for the Sunday of All Saints, Matthew 10, 32-33, 37-38, and 19, 27-30. He who loves father or mother more than me is not worthy of me, and he who loves son or daughter more than me is not worthy of me, and he who does not take his cross and follow me is not worthy of me. On Saturday morning, M came through the open doors carrying a cup of tea and some food, perched on the shopping cart that he's been pushing around for as long as we've known him, maybe 10 years or more. He is one of the few people who lives on the streets year-round through both winter and summer. He once had a union job in construction, but something happened and he lost everything. M has never struggled with addictions, and over the years he has taught us how to organize things during our breakfast program in ways that help people who need a place to rest early in the morning. He has been away for some time, so it was a pleasant surprise to see him again. More often than not, when someone has been missing from the mission for a while, the news that follows is tragic. As always, he greeted us in good spirits on Saturday morning, but this time one could see something different in his eyes. "I'm finished," he said, using a stronger word. "I had a heart attack. I ended up in the hospital. Now I have to take medication for the rest of my life. My mother died 6 weeks ago. I walked all the way to Hamilton with a shopping cart. My sister took all the money and spent everything. I'm finished." Someone asked, "Is there anything that can be done to recover some of it?" "No, she spent all of it. I had a heart attack. I walked all the way back. My feet are killing me. And now I have to take medication until the day I die." M does not leave the mission before he asks his two favorite questions. First, he asks, "How is George?" And then, "Are the Leafs going to win the cup again this year?" Jesus' words may sound unconventional to us when he speaks of a love that is deeper than even familial love. Yet at the mission, we meet people who have left their families behind for many different reasons, often because of complex relationships that have wounded both body and soul and remain in need of forgiveness and reconciliation. At other times, we encounter people who have lost their parents or were apprehended by Children's Aid, becoming orphans, at the mercy of a system that tries, for better or worse, to care for them. Eliana reminds us of these children when she includes orphans in the prayers for Sunday. Some wounds run very deep and may never fully heal. In such situations, the question is not whether there is a love deeper than familial love, but whether any love can heal the wounds carried within the being. At the end of the day,

0: On Saturday, P was outside and began venting his frustration at people. He lives with schizophrenia, and at times he makes great efforts to fit in. On his better days, he smiles when he receives a coffee, and he even helps to wipe down the chairs at the end of the breakfast. Other times, Johan has to ask him to take some time away from the mission because something has triggered him and he becomes disruptive to those around him. On Saturday, his anger seemed directed at everyone on the street. People kept their distance, avoiding the verbal abuse. Even if they had approached him, it likely would not have helped. In fact, it might have made things worse. No one is really to blame in situations like this. What we do notice, however, is a gap between people that seems to widen day by day and night by night. We see wounds within our community that do not heal. A gap that only God can fill with His presence and His love. A gap in which the Holy Spirit acts and reveals Himself. It is a truth revealed to us that the wounds of all relationships are about to be healed through a new life, a new presence, a new dynamis and movement. Whatever is not perfect within familial love, whether in small things or great, is healed and completed when one takes up the path of the cross. During our gospel reflection on Friday, we agreed that we cannot wait for everyone to depart and come at once, but by following Christ, we find reconciliation and forgiveness within the heart. What bears deep scars is healed. What was already good becomes complete through communion with Christ and with the communion of the saints. At the mission, this means sharing a meal with those who would otherwise eat alone. It means listening to a person who is often trapped within his own thoughts, or working alongside someone whom society has deemed unemployable because of lack of skills. It means praying in the chapel with those who cannot read, and experiencing forgiveness when we make mistakes. The Holy Spirit touches the wounds of people with holiness daily when, together, we open ourselves to Him and to one another for the sake of Christ. These moments of holiness are encountered within the church. By partaking of them, the fabric of our lives changes, and with it, the fabric of community and of the world. The Holy Spirit imprints the image of Christ in us and in the world. He makes us holy, and He is the one who made the saints. When we come together for the sake of mercy, the Holy Spirit fills the void between us and teaches us human dignity and the love of God for all. The unity that is born out of mercy, a unity that gives shape, fragrance, and a personal touch of holiness to all it encounters, is magnified in an age where division reigns. It becomes both a sign of wonder and a sign of contradiction. And while being magnified, it heals the gulf between us and brings forth unity in places we did not even know were broken within ourselves. But many that are first will be last, and the last first. Jacob thought that Jesus underlines here a lack of justice within the land, the lack of tzedek, a Hebrew word for justice, because of the last of these. There are people who will always be the last, in whom human love causes more wounds than healing, and they never recover. So they may never be the first. They are always at the bottom, dreaming about love, about being loved, and about being able to love. During the week, a voice was directly or indirectly accusing us that the church does more harm than good to the people, because they are kept captive in their poverty, and they can never heal. In fact, they may get worse at times. The person did not tell us the alternative, but one could guess what they thought should be done with those who are always sick, with a low quality of life, with those who never recover the way the world expects them to. The proclamation of the gospel comes with healing in abundance, with restoration of humanity and experience of communion, with miracles that we get to see at times at the mission as well, because we are the church. And the Holy Spirit blesses and sanctifies the gathering of the people for the sake of Christ and the good news. However, Jesus here does not speak about healing, but rather about becoming the first. The one who lacked love and was rejected will become a sign of contradiction and renewal of life for all. The one who lacked love and was thirsty becomes a giver of life. By becoming an offering of peace to the one who was thirsty for tzedek, the Father who makes the rain fall on the good and the evil, so that the rich would not suffer as the poor man did, that the one who despised would not be despised, that the one who did not share would not be left hungry, and the one who oppressed would be forgiven. The wound of the poor man becomes the empty vessel for the pouring out of the Holy Spirit, so he can offer himself to the Father within the communion of the saints. Because in his heart he has become prayer for the one who has done injustice to him and to the land. Within the heart he lives within the kingdom of heaven, discovering communion with Christ. And just like Christ, his offering will not be without fruits, but with plenty of goodness for the whole community, teaching holiness to all. Even though still poor, he would pray for the rich, and even though sick, he will pray for the healthy, so Christ will heal their soul with communion. Alone in his heart, he will partake of communion, because the presence of the Holy Spirit within his heart has been preparing the kingdom of heaven for all. The last will be first, because they follow Christ much quicker, having not much to leave behind. And as they follow, they open a larger and broader path for all of us, so we can taste holiness and communion with Christ and with each other before the end of times. The poor will be first, and are indeed already, because within their heart, the Holy Spirit acts first to prepare a place of forgiveness and hospitality for those who had done wrong to them, a wisdom and knowledge that they share with all of us. And being poor, they do not cling to holiness, but know how to share it with all of us, so we can all be changed in the image of God's glory, in the image of the poor man who has become fully alive. And a few notes from community life. Jay has been coming to the mission twice a month to bring food, bought with his own pension. He goes and shops at the store, and he looks for deals. He knows food, and he would like people to have something good. He knows fruit is expensive. He looked for tangerines, but the money he had was not enough. He remembered how last summer he brought watermelons. Thinking of people being thirsty, he wanted to quench their thirst with watermelon. He did not know, but those watermelons did make it to the refuge and quenched the thirst of people who had traveled by bus to visit us for the day. Jay has a medical condition, a very serious one, that makes traveling a nightmare for him, not only because it's hard for him to travel, but rather because people avoid him, literally moving away from him, even at the hospital. All this experience made him think twice about a reason to live. Repeated rejection brings to the soul all kinds of questions. F did not speak about how he started to bring food to the mission for people who are hungry. It is through a mystery of life for the one who is rejected to find perfect communion through a self-offering, and in that offering, either through fruits, garlic, onions, or lentils for soup, to make known to people the gift of communion. Because through every act of love, Christ enters visibly and invisibly in the heart of man. 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These parables are the precious pearls that God bestows on the church when it risks opening its door to the stranger. We hope that they will inspire you to discover the presence of the kingdom in your own parishes and life. 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
2: Skepticism and the Holy Fire. A wise man once said, "What we believe always remains intellectually possible, it never becomes intellectually compulsive." "I have an idea," he said, "that when this ceases to be so, the world will be ending." That is, to paraphrase, in this age we walk by faith and not by sight. By God's design and providence, the world contains no proof that could compel belief by force, nothing that would prove the truth of Christianity so that faith was no longer necessary to discipleship. Scientific facts can be proven in a lab. For example, if you had fire to gunpowder, this produces an explosion. That is not a hypothesis or a theory. It may be considered a fact. Faith in the explosive result of combining fire and gunpowder is not required. All that is required is that you watch for yourself what happens, presumably from a safe distance. The truth of Christianity is not a fact like this. Faith is still and always will be required. That is one of the reasons faith will be rewarded on the last day. That said, the annual miracle of the holy fire in Jerusalem does come rather close to proof. For about 1,200 years, since Jerusalem fell to Islam and the Christians there needed some divine encouragement, every year, at the eve of Pascha, a fire is supernaturally kindled in the Church of the Holy Sepulchre. The patriarch enters the edicule, the tomb of Christ, with a bunch of unlit candles, kneels down, says a prayer, and then the candles are supernaturally lit. He emerges from the tomb and shares the light with others. At that time, some candles held by the faithful throughout the church are spontaneously lit before their eyes, even before the fire from the tomb reaches them. This is called the Holy Fire, and it has been occurring faithfully for centuries. Orthodox take it for granted as a sign of the abiding presence of the risen Christ. Non-Orthodox have been, shall we say, rather more skeptical of the supernatural origin of the fire. For them, the fire is not supernatural at all, but is lit every year by the patriarch behind the closed doors, presumably after he smuggled in a Bic lighter into the tomb undetected. Throughout the years, skepticism has reigned, especially in Protestant quarters. One English visitor to Jerusalem, John Kelman, wrote in about 1912 that in the Church of the Holy Sepulchre, quote, on Easter Eve, the sham miracle of the holy fire has been enacted annually for at least 1,000 years. For him, it was a symbol of the light of Christ, but not a miracle. Rather later, another Englishman, H.V. Morton, wrote the same thing, only rather more entertainingly. He said, the crowds have been told time and again that the holy fire is a piece of symbolism, but nothing will shake their belief that on this day it descends from heaven into the tomb of Christ. I thought what an extraordinary thing it was that a frenzied ceremony might have occurred at the Grove of Adonis and should now have taken place at the tomb of Christ. That's from his In the Steps of the Master, published 1934. A little later still, yet another Englishman, the Methodist military chaplain Leslie Farmer, wrote after witnessing it that the superstitious believe that the appearance of this fire is a yearly miracle from heaven. There was a miracle. It was that no conflagration was caused. I stood in my sheltered corner and gazed fearfully at the scene, expecting catastrophe at any moment. It's from his We Saw the Holy City, published 1944. What is strange is that both Morton and Farmer admitted that they saw people passing the newly kindled fire over their faces, the beards, and their clothes without being burned, but they offered no explanation for why this was. Surely such a thing cries out for some comment? For the fire was not passed quickly so as not to burn, but was held in place long enough to catch their hair and clothes on fire, if it were a normal fire. We note, too, that for all Morton saying that the crowds were told time and again that this was just a bit of liturgical symbolism, not a miracle, a recent patriarch said precisely the opposite. That is, he insists that he experiences a miracle every year and did not kindle the fire. One person asked the patriarch about what actually happened inside the tomb. The patriarch replied as follows. I find my way through the darkness towards the inner chamber in which I fall on my knees. Here I say certain prayers that have been handed down to us through the centuries, and having said them, I wait. Sometimes I wait a few minutes, but normally the miracle happens immediately after I've said the prayers. From the core of the very stone on which Jesus lay, an indefinable light pours forth. It usually has a blue tint, but the color may change and take many different hues. It cannot be described in human terms. The light rises out of the stone as mist may rise out of a lake. It almost looks as if the stone is covered by a moist cloud, but it is light. This light each year behaves differently. Sometimes it covers just the stone, while other times it gives light to the whole sepulchre, so that people who stand outside the tomb and look into it will see it filled with light. The light does not burn. I've never had my beard burnt in all the 16 years I've been patriarch in Jerusalem and have received the holy fire. The light is of a different consistency than normal fire that burns in an oil lamp. At a certain point, the light rises and forms a column in which the fire is of a different nature, so that I am able to light up my candles from it. When I thus receive the flame on my candles, I go out and give the fire first to the Armenian patriarch and then to the Coptic. Hereafter, I give the flame to all the people present in the church. End quote. In other words, the skeptics ask us to believe that the patriarch is a liar. as have been all his predecessors, in that office for the last 1,200 years. That, I submit, is a miracle harder to believe than that of the holy fire itself. Surely in all that time, someone would have blown the gaff and let out the secret of the hoax. One also wonders how his predecessors pulled it off hundreds of years ago without the aid of Bic lighters. And one wonders, too, about the hundreds and thousands of worshippers who have testified that their own candles were supernaturally lit at that time. For all that, though, we still, of course, walk by faith, and the holy fire is given to comfort and encourage believers, not to convert skeptics. We have our Lord's own testimony that no miracle could do that, even if it was the miracle of someone who had been raised from the dead. Luke 16. But I would like to leave the listener with two questions. Why is it that the other religions can offer nothing as compelling as the holy fire, and that this is found in Christianity alone? And why is it that the holy fire occurs only in the Orthodox Church? Reaching Faith Radio, this is Father Lawrence Farley.
1: That was No Other Foundation with Father Lawrence Farley. Father Lawrence is the pastor of St. Herman of Alaska Orthodox Church in Langley, British Columbia, and the author of numerous books and articles. 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
3: This is Come and See with Father Philip Hall, turning to and following Christ in the 21st century. Father Philip is parish priest at All Saints of Lincolnshire Orthodox Church in Lincoln, England.

0: In the name of the Father, and of the Son, and of the Holy Spirit, God is one. Amen. Begin by reading 1 Corinthians 6, verses 12 to 20, and then Luke chapter 15, verses 11 to 32. St. Paul in Corinthians talks about being bought by Christ. And as we belong to him, having been bought by him, therefore we must behave as if we really do belong to him and not ourselves, and therefore we must be pure, not immoral. He mentions this two things, gluttony and fornication, but all the other sins are also really pernicious and they're soul destroying. Don't do that, says St. Paul. But what if you already have? What if you feel that you have sinned so much that now you are a no-hoper? You're lost. You're beyond help. You are low life, so spoiled by sin and your behavior that you are beyond help at all and undeserving. Well, that is exactly how Satan wants you to feel, worthless, without God, and without God wanting anything to do with you. And Satan will try and drag you down even further. He will offer you a whole series of things that will make you think that this, that, or the other will make you feel better, more whole, more fulfilled, more you. And each of these things will, in fact, slowly, slowly steal the person you really are as you get dragged down further and further into his infernal abyss, I'm afraid to say. Well, in the parable in Luke chapter 15, something like that is very much the case. This story shows a younger son who wants his father dead so that he can inherit the money. And indeed, he does actually take his inheritance. He betrays his older brother, makes him stay on the farm and work hard, while he goes off and he lives in riotous living, spending everything that he has. You know the story. And in the end, he squandered everything in this dissolute life, and he ends up jealous of the pigs that he is looking after. He is worse off, and worse than a pig. All looks lost for him. But in fact, all is not lost. It says he comes to his senses and he goes home. He plans to serve his father humbly, which is the right thing to do. But his father's reaction is quite the reverse from the one that he is expecting. You know the story. The father sees him a long way off and starts rushing towards him. I will say the father noticed the moment he stepped out of the pig pen. And a great party is made. He's covered with a ring, with lovely sandals on his feet, a great robe, a party robe, and he's restored back into the family itself. A complete change happens to him. The father doesn't come and sully himself in the pig pen, but the moment the son starts on his way home, the father is already rushing towards him. Now you, yes you, if you find that you have done the same, that you have dropped away from God, you've fallen away from his grace, you have forgotten to live in a godly way, you have lived badly, you've lived shamefully. Maybe you are now exceedingly upset that you have lost your inheritance. And that inheritance, by the way, is heaven itself. And you are beginning to live with the morals of one lower than a pig. Then hurry back to God. Satan doesn't want you to do that. He wants you to say, oh, I mustn't. I'm too ashamed to come anywhere near God. Well, don't be ashamed. Don't be fearful. Don't feel guilty. Just realize that God, with all his love, is calling you back home. And you'll find that God will be waiting for you. He'll be longing for you. In fact, he'll be there with the ring and the robes and the sandals and the party prepared. I said he will be waiting for you, but he won't really. He'll be rushing towards you, longing to restore you back to life, you who appeared to be dead. He'll be running to take back true ownership of you, which means that you're safe in his arms, safe from the abyss. And no matter how low you have fallen, as St. Paul says, the Lord will raise you up by his power. He talks about the Lord Jesus being raised from the dead. And you too can be raised from the death of sin into everlasting life by the power of Christ. Now, when you sin, when you realize that you have sinned, rush back to God. Say two things to him. Thank you, Lord, that you have shown me what I am like without you. And Lord, have me back. And you'll find that even before the words are out of your mouth, the Lord will be rushing towards you. Your prayers. God bless you. Amen.
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4: Light from and upon the Readables, Episode 8, Misinformation, Decrees, and the Life of Leaders. We've seen already how the Septuagint version of Esther makes God the main character, with Mordecai's initial vision, the revelation from God, and the closing interpretation, and with the poignant prayers of both Mordecai and Esther as the action heats up. Our final episode on Esther continues to draw back the curtain on the human drama so that we can see how God is at play even in political matters, and so that we can, with these two godly Jewish characters, adopt an attitude of humility and thanksgiving rather than arrogance and self-assertion in times of uncertainty. In this installment, we will consider the two official letters of the king, King Ahasuerus in the Hebrew and King Artaxerxes in the Septuagint, and his unexpected but dramatic encounter with Queen Esther, which is the turning point of the drama. I will only give highlights of the two letters, but read the meeting of the king with Esther in full. As we might expect, both of the letters written by the king are concerned with governance. The monarch avers in his first letter, Esther, chapter 3, verse 13, A to G, that his reign is not marked by the power of authority, but by gentleness, and that his decree against the Jewish race is now being given in order to restore the peace desired by all men. The king speaks also of his dependence upon his counselors, and especially Haman, who has convinced him of the continuous and insidious disloyalty of the Jewish people, whose presence in his empire has made security impossible. He has been informed that they continuously disregard the ordinances of rulers, and that they, by their own strange laws, perpetrate the worst of evils. They alone, of all the peoples from India to Ethiopia, are in opposition to every other person. As a result, the king decrees the 14th day of Adar as their extermination date so that this hostile people will die and tranquility may be secured. The letter serves, as we read it, to explain the way that the king has been deceived, so as to scapegoat a particular people and to highlight the deception of Amos, who is second in command and thus responsible for such matters as maintaining the peace, but who has a very personal grudge against Mordecai. In the flow of the narrative, readers are led to see how monarchs, even with the best of intentions, can be misled by ambitious, subordinates who are not doing the jobs that they should and who want to use their own secondary power to harm those whom they hate. By this ordinance, Haman hopes not only to distract the king from the problems in his empire, which he should be tackling with industry, but also to settle a personal score which really has nothing to do with the king. Mordecai's refusal to bow before Haman has been, in Haman's imagination, extended to an opposition to every other person and a dishonoring of the king's commands. It makes no difference to him that Mordecai has previously saved the king's life by exposing a plot against him. Later, we will discover that Haman also is compromised in his loyalty to the king and hopes secretly that the Macedonians, his own people, may have the ascendancy over the Persian king. An appeal to the king's natural desire for tranquility, calm, peace, stability, and an undisturbed state of affairs is a clever way to gain what he wants. Terror and destruction throughout the kingdom, polarization of its citizens, and fear that may in fact weaken loyalty to the monarch. According to the story, the king's second letter, Esther chapter 8, verse 12, A through I, is actually composed by Esther, probably with the help of Mordecai, since the king orders, "Write it yourselves in my name." It's a carefully worded missive that speaks in general terms at the beginning of how some who rise to power become puffed up and maliciously high-minded so that they do not consider the judgment of God who sees all and actually turn to violence, plotting even against their benefactors. Nor is this an abstract matter, but it has occurred, says the letter, in the midst of the kingdom. Of course, the letter has Haman in view, who is soon named, even as the king, channeled by Esther, promises in the letter that he will be on guard for the future, maintain the kingdom undisturbed for all, and always be judging fairly in matters that come to our attention. As for Haman, his excessive pride and ambition have made him a traitor to the king's benevolence, and his deceptions have sought to harm not only the Jews in general, but the king's beloved spouse Esther and the hero Mordecai. By the bloodshed that he's incited, Haman, himself a Macedonian, expected to catch the Persians undefended, says the letter, and give an opportunity for Macedonia to conquer Persia. This is a motive we find only in this letter. However, the king now knows that Haman has plotted and lied. The Jewish laws are in fact just, and the Jews are the children of the Most High, who cares even for the Gentile kingdom. Haman's execution, which has taken place before the writing of the letter, demonstrates the king's change of mind and heart, and he encourages his peoples not only to help the Jewish people who may still be in danger of a pogrom, but to celebrate what was to be the day of their destruction, now as a time of deliverance and rejoicing. The second letter then reaffirms the good intent of the pagan monarch by exposing the lies that he has believed and assuring the citizens of his determination not to judge unfairly again. The special place of the Jewish people, endowed with God's law and called God's children, is affirmed, as well as the way in which destruction has been turned to vindication. The Most High God is celebrated for this reversal, since he has, says the letter, guided the kingdom for us in the most excellent manner. Further, the joy of the Jews is extended as a feast day to all well-inclined Persians. Taken together, the letters illustrate what may happen if those who worship the true God pray for even pagan leaders. As 1 Timothy 2, verses 1 through 4, instruct the faithful, "First of all, then, I urge that supplications, prayers, intercessions, and thanksgivings be made for all people, for kings, and all who are in high positions, that we may lead a peaceful and quiet life, godly and dignified in every way. This is good, and it is pleasing in the sight of God our Savior, who desires that all people be saved and come to a knowledge of the truth." In their campaign to enlighten the king, Esther and her uncle have been both faithful and shrewd. The narrative shows that they are well aware of the fickleness of monarchs, and so they've begun their interventions with prayer and fasting, not just their own, but that of all the faithful. Despite the king's claim to be moderate and generous, Esther is well aware that her uninvited audience with the king may lead to her death. And Mordecai has reminded her that the king may not be as willing to grant clemency to the whole Jewish people, but only to his wife as an exception. After all, he has made a royal decree, the first one, and to repeal it is to lose face. The second letter, then, is a work of great diplomacy, enjoining the king with probably more knowledge than he has, especially about Torah, the character of the Most High God, and the identity of the Jews as God's children. The extension of the Feast of Purim to the entire kingdom speaks of the desire of Esther and Mordecai not only for vindication and safety, but for the knowledge of God throughout this pagan land. However, as Christians who've been taught to turn the cheek, we may not feel completely at home in the vision of the enemy's utter destruction, also indicated in the letter. We would want, perhaps, to see a complete revolution of the king's imagination, and indeed a renewal of Mordecai and Esther, that goes further into mercy from mere judgment. As Christians, it is helpful to remember that the Old Testament stories are just that, stories. This means that the narratives themselves and even the solemn letters within them are not always to be taken as full theology. Such knowledge of God comes only with the revelation of the God-man who humbled himself to death that the whole world might be released from sin and death. The letter's description of utter devastation to be wreaked upon the enemy is descriptive, not prescriptive, for those who have taken to heart the example of Jesus. However, the generosity of extending the celebration beyond the Jewish enclaves remains remarkable. Celebrate, says the letter, this outstanding day among your feasts with all rejoicing. The king, then, has made an about turn. We see this actual revolution dramatized and explained in his encounter with Esther, especially in the longer Septuagint version of chapter 5. On the third day, when she ended her prayer, she took off her garments in which she had worshipped and arrayed herself in splendid attire. Then, majestically adorned, after invoking the aid of the all-seeing God and Savior, she took her two maids with her, leaning daintily on one, while the other followed carrying her train. She was radiant with perfect beauty, and she looked happy as if beloved, but her heart was frozen with fear. When she had gone through all the doors, she stood before the king. He was seated on his royal throne, clothed in the full array of his majesty, all covered with gold and precious stones, and he was most terrifying. Lifting his face, flushed with splendor, he looked at her in fierce anger, and the queen faltered and turned pale and faint and collapsed upon the head of the maid who went before her. Then God changed the spirit of the king to gentleness, and in alarm he sprang from his throne and took her in his arms until she came to herself, and he comforted her with soothing words and said to her, "What is it, Esther? I am your brother. Take courage. You shall not die, for our law applies only to the people. Come near." Then he raised the golden scepter and touched it to her neck, and he embraced her and said, "Speak to me." And she said to him, "I saw you, my lord, like an angel of God, and my heart was shaken with fear at your glory. For you are wonderful, my lord, and your countenance is full of grace." But as she was speaking, she fell fainting, and the king was agitated, and all his servants sought to comfort her. At this point, both the Septuagint and the Hebrew text have the king asking her what she wants, and she invites Haman and the king to a banquet, what is going to be an important banquet. Esther the penitent has become now, in her splendid clothing but abiding humble spirit, the queen and the suppliant. The external difference between the king and queen is stressed, as she is pale, but he is robust. He is terrifying, and yet God marks her courage and changes the king internally so that he matches the boasting of his letter. He is moderate. He is now clement. In the Hebrew version, Esther touches the scepter, but here in the Greek version, she's too faint. And the king himself unceremoniously springs from his throne, catches her, and touches the scepter to her neck. We may be reminded even of the King of Kings, who's figured as a wealthy father running out to save the prodigal. Here, the earthly king waves his law, which is actually imposed, has been actually imposed upon Esther's predecessor, Queen Vashti, and he takes on the compassion of the Lord. Esther says that the king reminded him of an angel of God, and now he acts as a benevolent angel, breathing mercy and not judgment. All this, we hear, comes from God himself, who changes the spirit of the king to gentleness. Here, as the two parties meet, everything turns. Esther is vindicated in her humility, and the king leaves his accustomed dignity to care for his wife. The direction of the story is reminiscent of Psalm 85 or 86, Septuagint, Masoretic text, which pictures the needy soul humbly asking for God's salvation, the being of the true God over any other so-called deity, the need of the Gentiles for enlightenment, and the desire of God to save his own from the deepest pit. Incline your ear, O Lord, and answer me, for I am poor and needy. Preserve my life, for I am godly. Save your servant who trusts in you. You are my God. Give ear, O Lord, to my prayer. Listen to my plea for grace. In the day of my trouble, I call upon you, for you answer me. There is none like you among the gods, O Lord. All the nations you have made shall come and worship before you, O Lord. I shall give thanks to you, O Lord, my God, with my whole heart, and will glorify your name forever. For great is your steadfast love toward me. You have delivered my soul from the depths of Sheol. O God, insolent men have risen against me. A band of ruthless men seeks my life, and they do not set you before them. But you, O Lord, are a God merciful and gracious, slow to anger, and abounding in steadfast love and faithfulness. Turn to me and be gracious to me. Give your strength to your servant and save the son of your maidservant. Show me a sign of your favor, that those who hate me may see me and be put to shame, because you, Lord, have helped me and comforted me. So here we see both the outward and the inward lives of leaders, and we learn how God cares for them too. We go on in the next episode to read the delightful tale of Tobit, which shows God's care for the family, even in times of distress and opposition. And at this time of great change and decision in the United States of America, may we continue to wait upon the Lord, who knows our weaknesses.
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5: 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Thoughtful discussions with everyday people who found courageous ways to manage their tech use. 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And we'll be taking the conversation one level up to talk about how parish ministries think about digital discernment for their efforts. We hope to discover how our ancient faith can bring clarity and purpose to our modern digital life, for ourselves, our families, our parishes, and the society around us. For the life of the world.
6: Hey everyone, welcome. My name is Dean Rentel, and I'm the moderator of Digital Discernment. We have a super exciting episode to share with you today. We have Dr. Ari Christofidis. Dr. Ari is a licensed clinical psychologist who's worked with numerous families, couples, individuals throughout his 30-year career. Dr. Ari shares what he's observed over the years regarding the impact of excessive tech use on family dynamics. He has plenty of advice for parents on how to handle these challenges with their children and adolescents. So now here's Dr. Randa, here's Dr. Ari on this episode of Digital Discernment.
7: Welcome, Dr. Ari. So excited to have you with us today.
8: Thank you, Dr. Randa. Great to be here.
7: Now, Dr. Ari, I've known you and collaborated professionally with you for over 20 years. So I'm especially excited to have you here today so you can share your knowledge and expertise from the many years that you've been working with families, couples, and individuals, including older children and adolescents. Now, you've been in the field as the iPhone, video games, and digital media of all kinds have grown in popularity and use over time. So what observations can you share about how family dynamics may have changed over time because of the proliferation of technology use?
8: It's a great question, Dr. Randa, and it's been kind of amazing to watch the kind of the organic change in families based on electronics. But what I find most surprising as far as change are the parents, less so than the children. And that's what has concerned me so much is what has happened to the parents with the inclusion of the iPhone, the laptop, the iPad, that parents have been affected much more greatly. Why I say that is before the electronics came in, parents were using anything and everything to keep their kids busy outside of schoolwork and send them outside to play, have them watch the television. So before electronics, obviously, and I'm guilty of this as a parent too, you know, put the TV on and have the kids watch the TV so I can get some work done at home. But what's really changed in my professional opinion is how the parents have been affected by these electronics themselves. And it is hampered, in my opinion, their ability to parent well. So I'm happy to dig in a little bit deeper on that.
7: Yeah.
8: But
7: I think that's a great point. And actually, I have to agree with you 100%. And not to point a finger or blame parents, but I know what I've observed is like a feeling of helplessness, right? They're competing with the devices constantly, and they don't know how, you know, to win the battle, so to speak. But what else would you add there?
8: Well, I know we don't like to put blame, but we do have to put responsibility. So I use the word responsibility. And so when families are coming in and they're talking about this, I want to be as gentle and kind and therapeutic as possible. But I put the onus back on them because they are the parents. And I say, you have to get better at restricting yourself from falling into the trap. So what I mean by as far as what are the big changes I've noticed is that the parents themselves are getting addicted to these things as well. And then that interferes with their marriage and interferes with their parenting. It interferes with the whole structure of the family. You know, one of the examples that I will never forget is when within 5 years of the electronics really taking hold on families, I would meet with young couples with young, you know, little babies, and the wives would be so upset with their husbands because some of these young husbands that grew up on some of these electronics who were becoming married and fathers, they would come home from work and they would go right to their game console to, as they would tell me, I need to decompress. So I need my wife to get off my back because I had a long day at work and I need to decompress. And the wife would be, well, I'm raising our baby here. I need a break. You're coming home. You're not even helping. You're going right to your game console and you're gaming. So I was like, wow, I was really astounded by it. Like, look at these young people who were at the end of their childhood adolescence, got addicted right before adulthood, and then taking that into adulthood now. And it's affecting their marriage and the family life and the way they're going to parent their kids. That's just one example of a parent being very selfish, so to speak, and saying, I need this. They don't need that. They need to be a parent. And so that was some of the complexities of what's happening with this as an addiction. Because you and I know you can have a couple that gets together and their new spouse is addicted to marijuana and they carry that into the marriage. And I've had parents say to me, I can't believe my husband's going to the garage and smoking marijuana when we have little kids in the house. So there's definitely a correlation with addiction that is proliferating into the adults here, not just the kids. So if we set the things straight with the parents first, then you can more effectively handle the problems with the children. And I think that's something that I always, when I do family therapy, I'm always looking to help the parents help themselves and straighten their lives out to better the children and the parenting. I'll never forget, I had a 16-year-old many years ago, and the mother was so angry at him because he was smoking cigarettes. And the 16-year-old in individual therapy said, "Why should I listen to my mother? She smokes."
7: Right. You know, and the same holds true right. with our tech. You know, why should I get exactly. off my phone? My mom's on exactly. it. My dad's on it.
8: Absolutely. Exactly. Absolutely. And that's what I'm seeing. That's why I'm saying with your great question is, my greatest concern is what's happening to the parents, because the parents are getting sucked into this addiction as well. And it's having a cumulative effect throughout the entire range of children, whether it's an 18-year-old or a 5-year-old.
7: Right. So start at the top.
8: Yes.
7: Right. And it behooves all of us to reflect on our own use and how we're modeling for our kids as well. What,
8: exactly.
7: what would you say is the most common conflict over tech use that you see in families?
8: It's the simple answer is time, because like anything, the children want more time and the parents realize it's detrimental. So I'm constantly having this question, how much time should I allow my child to be on the iPad, the laptop, the iPhone? So it's the biggest number one question is, how much time should I give them? And my answer is always age specific.
7: Great.
8: And so I always break it down depending on the age of the child. So when parents says, you know, they have, let's say, an infant to 6. I use that range, birth to age 6. I say, don't give them any electronic time. Keep them completely off electronics. Don't sit them in front of a television with cartoons for 2 hours. Anything electronic is not good for that young brain development. So I can't make them do that, but I emphasize zero time, zero.
7: Excellent.
8: And I share with these families that I was at a social event for a church social event many years ago. And I was walking by this table and I noticed my eye caught this. It looked like about a 3 or 4 year old boy. And he was on like a mini iPad. And, you know, the parents were there and socializing at this event. And, you know, 5, 10, 15 minutes went by. And all of a sudden, this screeching, scream, yell. And I turn over, everyone looked because it was so like ear shattering. And it was the father taking the electronic away from that 4-year-old. And the 4-year-old went nuts. And yeah. I was like, there we go. There
7: I think
8: it is
7: most
8: right
7: parents
8: there.
7: In the audience have probably experienced that, myself included.
8: Yes.
7: I appreciate that point. 0 to 6, nothing, you know.
8: Nothing.
7: I've at coffee hour have seen young mothers handing their phone to their infant to pacify them. And,
8: yep.
7: You know, I have butted in a couple times and said, oh, please hand them a book or a rattle instead.
8: So. Yes. No, it's very dangerous. When you allow that introduction, you know, I always use this as an example. I said, would you give your 5-year-old, your 10-year-old, your 15-year-old cocaine? Would you let him snort a line of cocaine? And I'm very serious when I say that. Would you let him? Well, what are you doing here? You're creating an addictive response here. So you're right. I mean, that's why I say zero. You know, all right. So let's go to the next group. You have 7. I say 7 to 11, about 11, because as we know, as psychologists, there's a huge brain shift right at puberty, you know, 12, 13, 14. You know, you notice cognitively that child has taken the next step in understanding complex things. Whereas before that, it's still kind of black and white. So when it comes to 6 to 11, we have a big problem. The school system has introduced electronics.
7: Right.
8: So elementary schools have electronics and they are teaching with electronics. And what are these parents supposed to do now? So I say to them, look, it's elementary school. And you doesn't mean you need to have them on electronics when they're home from school, unless there is a specific homework assignment, let's say once they get into junior high. But elementary school, I would say, fine, if your elementary school is going to let them do simple math or simple things on an iPad or a Chromebook, fine, that's the school. Unfortunately, now your child is getting used to that addictive side of it, that stimulation. But when they come home, if they don't have to do any projects that require electronics, no more electronics, no time at all. Don't give them iPad. Don't let them be on the iPhone. Don't let them take your iPhone. Don't let them go on Xbox or PS5 or without any of those other things that especially those boys do. when they're in fourth, fifth, and sixth grade. So I say, look, I can't tell you what to do, but this is my recommendation. So in that early stage, they're already getting exposed by the school. So I say, why would you want your child to have more at home if they don't have to? Then we go to the junior high, because now in junior high, these junior highs, you have to have a Chromebook or an iPad, and this, you buy it from the school. You know, it's everyone's doing that now. So now these teachers are forcing these kids to do homework on their electronics at home. So this is what I've really stressed to parents. What my families over the years have taught me is, oh, you know, Dr. Ari, I come and check with my son 2 hours later, and they still haven't gotten their homework done because they've been messaging their friends and they're looking at this and looking at that. And I'm like, yes, because you're not restricting them. So my strategy for the last probably 5 years or 5 to 10 years is I say, okay, you ask your child, what homework

0: I'll let you finish 10 minutes, but you've lost now your privileges. In other words, use it as a way to help them learn how to focus and not be distracted. If you don't put any boundaries on it, look, they're human, they're kids. They're going to be so tempted. Of course, they're going to do that stuff.
1: The programs and the apps are designed to draw them in and hold their attention.
0: Yeah, right.
1: And so, you know, the other thing I like to tell parents, number one, put those devices in a common area of the house, you know, mm-hmm. while they're doing homework. And also recognize that often your kid isn't being actively disobedient and defiant. They're sucked in, you know,
0: because
1: their devices have been designed to do so.
0: Yes. But what you're saying goes hand in hand with discipline.
1: Right.
0: And the biggest mistake every parent makes is not following through with consequences. So
1: right.
0: kids do not understand the concept of expectations, and then parents don't give consequences. So what I try to instill with the family structure is you have to lay down your expectations very clearly and age appropriately. I always stress age appropriateness. I noticed, you know, years and years and years ago, I laugh because I'm Greek and I'd say, yeah, you'd have a Greek father tell their teenage son you're grounded for 2 months. I'm like, whoa, you can't do that to a teenager because they can't conceptualize 2 months. They can conceptualize 1 week. You just took all the motivation away from them. So it has to be, you know, the punishment has to fit the crime, so to speak. But when it comes to this structure, it's you have to say, okay, my child needs to know that he or she is going to be accountable to me, the parent, to get that math homework done. Because what's the other stress that parents have told all of us over the years? Oh my gosh, it's Sunday night. It's 8 o'clock at night. You want me to go to Walgreens and pick up poster board because your project is due tomorrow morning? Are you kidding me? Why didn't you tell me this on Friday? And all the parents have the same stories, right? It's because they've been lackadaisical with expectations, with homework, privileges, and consequences. So I stress those three things all the time with parents. And I say, did you follow through? I'm like, no. I'm like, I can't help you then. If you're not following through, why are you blaming your child? You're the parent.
1: Right. I've observed is that often parents feel, I think I said it earlier, somewhat helpless, right? The kid screams loud. Or throws a tantrum or makes threats that are disturbing. So how do you help parents recognize that they are empowered to set limits, you know, gently and lovingly, but still set them and parent?
0: Well, I think what you're talking about is fear of your child not loving you.
1: Yeah, exactly.
0: I think that's the bottom line. It's like, I'm so afraid my child's going to say, I hate you. And I say to all parents, guess what? They all say it, but they don't mean it.
1: Right.
0: They all say it, but they don't mean it. Right. And the phrase that I love to talk about with parents is, I don't care. The child always says that.
1: I don't care, especially
0: teenagers. I'm like, you better believe your child cares. And they care a lot, but they're trying to undermine your authority.
1: Right. Let's turn back a bit to tech. And I wonder, are there any standard rules that you think all households should follow in terms of managing technology?
0: From the get-go, I always say there has to be a set time at night where no matter what age the child is, obviously younger the child, the earlier the time, but that you turn off the tech. In other words, the phone goes in the kitchen or the iPad is in the kitchen, but nothing is in the bedroom. In other words, that's just a very safe way to have some level of control.
1: Yeah.
0: And I've heard stories where kids will get up late at night and they go sneak in and they grab the electronic and bring it into their bedroom and then they get caught and it's a big mess.
1: Yeah. That's actually my number one rule too, is no tech in the bedroom.
0: Yep.
1: Largely because it disrupts sleep. And we know that teenagers in particular like to check their phone at night. I've had some teens tell me, but I'm really worried about my friend and she might need to contact me. And that's so sweet and so generous, but I don't want to see our teens sacrifice their sleep. They need it. Great.
0: Yeah. You're bringing up another piece of it though, which is the social anticipation response. It's like conditioned stimulus, conditioned response that we learned in basic psychology. This is really happening, and I see it more with girls. So I see

0: because of their social connection with their girlfriends, is they're expecting immediate text response, immediate, immediate, immediate.
1: Right.
0: And that is really warping their sense of reality. In other words, they do something, they expect then an immediate response. And what if they don't get it? And this is this. I'll give you a classic example. I was working with a girl in her mid-20s when this all first exploded in 10, 15 years ago. And I said, she came into my office. And I'm like, you look really down. I said, but what's going on? And she said, oh, I haven't heard from my boyfriend. So my being an old guy, my brain said, I'm thinking, she hasn't heard from him in like 24 hours, maybe 48 hours. Right. I'm thinking it's, you know, been a long time. And I said, okay, well, how long has it been since, you know, you responded? She's like, 10 minutes. I'm thinking, oh my gosh, you're falling into a low grade level depression because your boyfriend didn't respond immediately to you. And because it's been 10 minutes, you're sinking even further down. And I said, do you realize what's going on here?
1: Yeah. Our concept of time has changed enormously, right? And there's a constant push for now, you know, because our phones are always available, right?
0: Yeah.
1: Go ahead, Dima.
2: I feel like that's a really like difficult subject because most of the world, I feel, it's not just teenagers. Most of the world, everybody. That schedule, you know, you're at a company, you know, there's so many different ways of communication. A lot of companies adopt Slack, you know, but like everyone expects an instant. You are expected to be on call always forever, you know, nonprofits, profits, for profits, excuse me. Everyone expects that, you know, yeah. I mean, it's impossible to escape because that's like perhaps another, you know, there are pockets of other places or in other countries, but I feel like that's the American, you know, corporate culture right now.
0: No, you're absolutely right. But what do we need to do to help children not get sucked into that too early? Mm-hmm. So I think the danger is they're not mature enough. Like when you're in corporate America, you're mature enough to handle expectations from your boss. If your boss like texts you and you know your job, you are expected to immediately respond to your boss. Then you're mature enough to handle that. But the danger I find is when you're training the brain at such a young age to expect immediate response, you are not allowing the child to mature naturally. And so their expectations are very immature. So right. I would take what you're saying truthfully, but I would flip that to say, now do you see the adverse effect of what's happening when that child too young is exposed to this?
1: Right. And that also plays into the desire for instant gratification, which is essentially what you're talking about, right? And all that entails. Let's turn now and talk about, you know, the dangers that are out there on the internet, because they are out there. I'm sure you, I know I have encountered it, not just with clients, but with friends as well. So with their kids, I should say, encountering something hurtful or inappropriate for their eyes. So what advice do you have for parents on how to talk with their kids about the dangers on the internet? And you can pick whichever danger you want to address. There's everything from bullying to pornography to disturbing violence to interactions with people they don't know, all of it.
0: Well, it's a great question, but it's a very loaded question, meaning that, like you just said, you can go in many different avenues in answering that question. So, all right. So let me start with what happened early on with the internet explosion. And that was, I'll never forget, I had a client who the parents were very concerned about this teenage girl. And she was, I think, 13 or 14. And she was on the internet. And back in those days, kids would get sucked into these group chats. And then sometimes from the group chat, a person would then single out somebody and then go just one-on-one with somebody in chatting. And what, long story short, this 14-year-old girl was chatting with a boy who she thought was a boy, and he was out of state and he was grooming her. And their parents got so concerned. I said, you know, you need to contact like authorities about this. And lo and behold, you know, my client was in Illinois. They connected to an adult in Connecticut. And this was an adult man who was pretending to be a teenage boy.
1: Right.
0: And he was trying to groom her. and you know, things could have gone really, really south. So sure. Thankfully, the parents, you know, were good about, hey, we got to nip this in the bud, get the authorities involved, and then teach our daughter, what are you doing? Do you understand what just happened and how dangerous the internet can be?
1: Right. And so how do you get out in front of it with parents to teach them, you know, before something that extreme happens?
0: Well, what I always say is you've got to start young. You've got to start early. You have to have a relationship with your 4-year-old, your 5-year-old, your 6-year-old. You have to have good communication. And what happened in these busy days where moms and dads are working crazy hours, they're not developing a good, healthy trust with their child because they're so busy. But when you've developed that trust, like, oh, I could say anything to my mom, I could say anything to my dad, that's what you want to hear. That's what you want. You want to be able to have that healthy, honest communication. And then the parents could say, honey, no, you're not going to be doing that because of this or that. It's just like I say, I teach parents oftentimes, there was a very simple research done in psychology years and years ago. You know, sometimes the simplest research is the most profound. And this research said you have two parties who are trying to influence a third party. And the research proves the first person to get to that other party is going to have the higher influence than the person who follows them. And what I say is we're Christians. And if you want to teach your kids about chastity and purity, you're going to want to talk to your children about sex education from a Christian perspective when they're in fourth and fifth grade before the public system tries to tell you that everything is okay and all kinds of exploration and sexual acting out is okay. It's not. Not according to our church, not according to our faith. So I say to parents, you have to teach your kids right from wrong, Christian morals and values. If you don't, what ends up happening is the kids are influenced by the internet, by their friends at school, by programs in the school. And then when you try to introduce Christian faith and morals and values and commandments later on, you're fighting against what's already been taught to them. Right. So I always say, start early as you can.
1: So start early and often with good communication, open communication, and truly aiming to teach the principles of the Orthodox faith. Dare I say, teach them discernment from a young age as well.
0: Yes.
1: That's helpful. Yes. I'm just going to add as well that another thing that I like to try and teach families in thinking about the dangers on the internet is to remind your kids that nothing is ever private on the internet. You know,
0: right.
1: Ever. Nothing private ever, because anything can be forwarded or screenshotted. And so even if someone thinks that they're just sharing something with a small group or one person, you know, they have to assume that anything they put out there is going to be shared. And I think that, you know, I think kids are still impulsive, teenagers in particular, they don't necessarily heed that advice, but I think it's worth planting that seed. Turning to our Orthodox faith, are there any teachings from the saints, either modern or not, that seem especially helpful and inspiring to parents' challenges in managing technology within the family?
0: Yes. In thinking about our meeting today, I wanted to share something that I feel is very profound and very worthwhile for all of us parents. And it comes from St. Paisios. And if it's okay with you, it will take me about maybe 2 or 3 minutes to read what I think is very profound. Is that okay with you?
1: Sure.
0: We're good? Okay. All right. So this is St. Paisios talking about restrictions for children. And that's what we're talking about here, restrictions for children. So he says this, quote, "Children should always feel that they have a great need for advice, especially during their critical adolescent years, so they won't slide down the sweet slope of worldliness, which fills the soul with anxiety and distances it forever from God. They must enter into the spirit of obedience. They should understand that hidden within their obedience to their parents lies their own gain or advantage, so that they will submit happily and move freely in the spiritual realm. Do you see how we limit the freedom of a little child? First, The embryo is restricted within his mother's womb for 9 months. Then the newborn child is placed in a cradle. After 5 or 6 months, the cradle is surrounded by protective bars. Later, the child is not left alone outside, which prevents falls and accidents. If left alone, a young child can easily fall and get hurt. All of these measures are essential for a child to grow up safely and securely. It may seem as though the child is deprived of freedom, but without these measures, the child would be exposed to danger from the very first moment. But children don't understand, neither when they are small, that they need restrictions, nor when they are older, that they need different kinds of restrictions. And that's why they search for freedom. But what kind of freedom is this? Freedom to hurt themselves? That kind of freedom will lead them to destruction. They need to understand that until they finish their school, until they receive their degree, until they mature as a whole and well-balanced human being, certain restrictions are necessary. For if they are seriously damaged once, they can be destroyed. They must feel the restriction as a necessity, as a blessing from God. They must be grateful to their parents for imposing restrictions. They should know that everything their parents do is done out of love. No parent ever restricts his child out of malice, even if they may sometimes behave badly towards them. And even if parents tighten the reins a little more, this also reveals their great love. They mean well. They restrict their children in order to safeguard them from danger. Even a gardener will secure a newly planted tree by wrapping it tightly with wire and in the process harm it a bit. But when the bark of the tree is damaged, the good God provides for the wound to heal in time. And if God heals the tree's wound, you can imagine much more healing he will provide for his creation, the human being. In other words, if parents restricted a child a little more than what was necessary and his feelings were hurt, will God not take care of him? Of course, children ought to talk with their parents and share their thoughts with them, just as a monk in the monastery has his elder to whom he reveals his thoughts and his help. A child, too, should communicate with his parents. Ideally, a young child should first confess to his mother and then to his spiritual father. For just as when the child hurts his leg and the parents take him to the doctor and learn what they have to do to help in the healing process, they should likewise know what sort of spiritual or social problems the child has in order to help. So, end quote.
1: Same two points that I take from that are that the child, even an adolescent, feels security and eventually confidence because the parent has set restrictions. Right. And, you know, what's funny too is that that word restriction has kind of an oppressive feel to it. But really, what do we talk about all the time in our offices, Dr. Ari? We talk about learning to set limits and learning to set boundaries. And so I think we can consider St. Paisios's words as the need for limits and boundaries with our kids, with our adolescents. Ultimately, it allows them to be able to set limits and boundaries in their relationships, right?
0: Right.
1: And and in their relationship to their technology, right? Dock the phone in the kitchen at night. Turn it off at a certain time of day. Don't pull it out in a meal, right?
0: Right. And, you know, I think about your question earlier, what are some of the detriments? What was really profound is working with older men and them telling me, yeah, I was exposed to pornography when I was 10, 11, and 12 years old. And I'm like, I see and hear that over and over, the ages of 10, 11, and 12, 10, 11, and 12. I can't tell you how many times they've told me that. And what's amazing is they're not saying I was addicted or I was exposed when I was 16 or 17 or 8. No, they're talking about when they were 10, 11, and 12. That is frightening to me that the parents need to understand how important it is to restrict their young children from the internet for multiple reasons. Last thing I want to say that this reminds me of is, you know, in therapy as clinicians, there are often certain patients that they say something and you will never forget it the rest of your life. certain things that are said. Well, so I'll never forget. I think my patient was 16 or 17 years old. And he said to me, I wish my parents would say no to me. I'll never forget that.
1: Kids want those limits.
0: Yes, they do. Great. Yes, they do.
1: Great. Well, thank you so much for being here today. Any final thoughts before we close?
0: Yeah, I'd like to share some titles of some books for parents to look into. That's okay with you.
1: Yeah, read them off real quick, and we will then post links to them with this podcast. So that's great. Yeah, but let's hear it.
0: So the one I just read from was it's a series of from St. Paisios, Elder Paisios of Mount Athos Spiritual Counsels. This is Family Life. This is book 4 or chapter 4, Family Life from St. Paisios. I recommend that for parents. The other one is Raising Them Right. This is St. Theophan the Recluse on Raising Your Kids Right. It's a great book. And the last one, I think parents will love this, is Our Thoughts Determine Our Lives, The Life and Teachings of Elder Thaddeus of Serbia. So I thought that parents would, get some good spiritual nutrients from those three books.
1: Excellent. Thank you for sharing those. And thank you for being here with us today to share your experience and your insights.
0: Thank you so much for having me, Dr. Randa. I appreciate it.
3: Whether you call them limits, boundaries, or restrictions, all are intended to offer children and adolescents the security they need to grow into that healthy adult that God wants them to be. And noting that parents can begin by applying those limits to their own personal tech usage is key to modeling healthy habits for children. We hope you'll consider the advice that Dr. Ari shared with us today as you navigate parenting in a tech-saturated world. 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
6: Matthew 8:28-34 and 9:1. At that time, when Jesus came to the other side, to the country of the Gergesenes, two demoniacs met him, coming out of the tombs, so fierce that no one could pass that way. And behold, they cried out,
7: "What have you to do with us, O Son of God? Have you come here to torment us before the time?"
6: Now a herd of many swine was feeding at some distance from them, and the demons begged him,
7: "If you cast us out, send us away into the herd of swine."
6: And he said to them, "Go." So they came out and went into the swine, and behold, the whole herd rushed down the steep bank into the sea and perished in the waters. The herdsmen fled, and going into the city, they told everything and what had happened to the demoniacs. And behold, all the city came out to meet Jesus. And when they saw him, they begged him to leave their neighborhood. And getting into a boat, he crossed over and came to his own city.
8: Glory to thee, O Lord, glory to thee.
6: Here are some questions about the gospel reading. Where did the demoniacs come from when they met Jesus? Why do you think they were there? What do the demoniacs call Jesus? What did the demons beg Jesus to do? How did they know he would cast them out? Make a guess. The gospel reading doesn't say. Who ran into the city? What did they do when they got there? Why do you think the people in the city came to meet Jesus? Why did they ask him to leave? If you could have been there for part of the day, which part would you have wanted to see?
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2: 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The title of today's podcast is called Living the Abundant Life. I think many people, if you would talk to them about their lives, would say they want more out of life. Maybe most people would. Something to the extent is missing. There's some level of dissatisfaction, even bordering on people asking themselves, is this all there is? I'm not so sure, as Henry David Thoreau once said, that most men leave lives of quiet desperation. I don't know if that's true. Maybe it's true. So if this is true for anyone, what then becomes the source of contentment and satisfaction in life? Is it a change or changes in external circumstances? Maybe in some cases, but is that the lasting fix? Or is there something more about an internal change that then becomes the source of contentment that makes us far less dependent emotionally, mentally, and spiritually on external conditions? The notion of the abundant life comes from the gospel according to John. It's chapter 10, verse 10, where Christ says, "The thief does not come except to steal and to kill and to destroy. I have come that they may have life, and that they may have it more abundantly." Some translations leave out the word more and just say abundantly, but the intent of the passage is that Christ is saying that we can have more to life than we would normally expect, something greater, something different. It's actually a translation of a Greek word, the word abundant, that is, that means exceeding, going beyond full, abundant, more than. This passage has actually a special meaning for me. It's actually one of the first Bible passages I ever remember acknowledging. I mentioned this on past podcasts, but I was a little boy. I was actually put into the Christian Science Sunday School briefly due to my grandmother's influence. I think I told that story before on this podcast series, but if not, it's definitely a story for another time. I think what I'm about to say is true for all Christian Science churches, but it may have just been true for the one that I went to briefly as a little boy. But when you walked in, there was a big wall with a piece of scripture written on it in very large, bold letters, and it was John 10:10. Christian Science, to be clear, is not Christianity, but it didn't get everything wrong. One of the things that it focused on was the reality and richness of the spiritual life, though their focus really lined up to be more Gnostic in nature because it denied materiality. It did certainly focus on the richness and the reality of spiritual life. The Greek word translated into the word life in this passage in John is Zoe. This is the same word used in John 17:3, where Jesus said, "And this is eternal life, that they may know you, the only true God, and Jesus Christ, whom you've sent." It's a word used in the New Testament to distinguish life from just physical life. The Greek word for that type of life is bios. This is where we get the word biology from, i.e. the study of life. It means physical life or finite life. Zoe means spiritual life or eternal life, the fullness of life that comes from a relationship with God and is experienced through faith in Jesus Christ. Another scripture that's very germane to what I'm talking about today comes from the Sermon on the Mount, Matthew 17, verses 13 and 14, where Jesus is talking about the wide and narrow gates. And he says, "Enter by the narrow gate, for wide is the gate and broad is the way that leads to destruction, and there are many who go in by it. Because narrow is the gate and difficult is the way which leads to life, and there are few who find it." The life he's talking about that is so difficult to attain is the abundant life, the life we see in the saints who have achieved this level of theosis, this level of Christ-likeness that they attained, but it's open to all of us, but few of us get there. The difficulty in attaining this lies both within the desire and the choice to do so, and then, of course, the execution of that choice. understanding, seeing, and experiencing all aspects of life as liturgical and Eucharistic is the first step. So the inspiration for this podcast came from two things. One was a brilliant article I read about deep sorrow, the kind that kind of paralyzes you. It's by Archpriest Pavel Gumerov. In particular, it was this line that he wrote towards the end of the article that read, "A man who wants to be delivered from sorrow has to learn to see meaning and joy in every day, hour, and minute of life." The second was my own experience of that sentence during a rough time. Actually, it's still going on, where loved ones around me are sick and suffering. And it derived from my understanding and experience during this time, this reaffirmation of all of life as being liturgical in nature and therefore Eucharistic. I actually toyed with the idea of using "Why All of Life is Liturgical and Eucharistic" as the subtitle to this podcast. I'm going to strive to unpack and make sense of that, but I was struck in talking to several other people recently who don't see and experience life that way, that seem to me to have greater worries, fears, and anxieties because they don't. It felt to me that they were listening to the thief, the one who comes to steal and to kill or slaughter and to destroy. To see and live life liturgically is the pathway to eternal life, who is Christ himself. So what I want to do in this episode is offer up perhaps a better definition and understanding of what liturgy means, how liturgy functions in our everyday life, and what this outcome is or should be, and what are the roadblocks we put up or succumb to that keep us from the abundant life that Christ wants for us, from Christ himself. Ultimately, what I hope to do is be inspirational on this podcast, because what I'm sharing today, I think, makes all the difference between experiencing life fully and being able to really experience peace and joy no matter what's going on. I'm going to throw a lot at you today, but hopefully it will, at least some of it will, be of value. In terms of what liturgy means, the Orthodox Study Bible says the word literally means the common work or the work of the people. I've read, too, that a better understanding may be public work. But regardless of what's correct, it is something deeper than that directly applies to our everyday life. Liturgy is how God instructs us to worship him. It's all throughout the Bible. It is what he wants from us and for us because out of love, this is how he designed us to grow, to acquire Zoe, life in him. 1 John 5:21, the very last verse of the first epistle of John, the beloved of Christ, reads, "Little children, keep yourselves from idols," or "Little children, guard yourself from idols." It's a brilliant passage because the entire Bible is essentially a story of people who chase and worship idols other than God and or worship wrongly as a result. The first two commandments of the Ten Commandments are, "You shall have no other God before me, and you shall not make for yourself an idol or a likeness of anything in heaven above or earth beneath or in the waters under earth." Certainly in ancient times, people worshipped false gods, demonic powers that they tried to trap and control within and through physical idols. But modern man does the same thing, but in a different way. But we don't see these things necessarily as demonic, and we think we're so much more sophisticated than the ancients. But I would argue that both of those things are not true. Author and professor James K.A. Smith, one of the many people I've read over the years who writes insightfully about the true nature of liturgy, writes this: "To be a human is to be a liturgical animal or creature whose loves are shaped by our worship. And worship isn't optional. Instead of being on guard for false teachings and analyzing culture in order to sift out the distorting messages, we need to recognize that there are rival liturgies everywhere. Our idolatries, then, are more liturgical than theological. Our most alluring idols are less intellectual inventions and more effective projections. They are the fruit of disordered wants, not just misunderstanding or ignorance." There's a lot in that quote. First, he says to be human is to be a liturgical animal, as he puts it, meaning that we are liturgical by nature, worshipful by nature, and shaped by how we think of worship and what we choose to worship. This points not only to our human nature as made in God's image and likeness, but the nature of nature itself, of creation, if you will. So one of the takeaways is that liturgy is not something that we should think of as just Sunday worship. I wrote somewhere, I can't remember if it was in my Sacramental Living book or of the nearly 100 or so published articles I've had at this point. You know, you do this for so long, you kind of lose track of what you wrote where, but I'm pretty sure I quoted this in another podcast episode, but here's what I wrote. You could argue that the church has four parts to it: the narthex, the nave, the altar, and the home. The liturgy in that sense never ends, and what we do from when we leave church on Sunday to when we come back is still our life of worship and prayer in Christ. The church has always understood and taught that what we do outside of the church walls and how we live our lives is part of our liturgical life, because Christianity is indeed the way of life God wants us to live all of the time, not just on Sundays. If you need more than that to be convinced, consider this. Ask yourself this question. How does the divine liturgy end? Does it end with the Eucharist, which is the ultimate point of the liturgy? The sacrament of sacraments, as it's referred to, whereas the collective body of Christ, we receive the body and blood of Christ together as one. The answer is no. The liturgy obviously ends with the dismissal. Father Stephen DeYoung puts it like this: the faithful, having received Christ into their bodies, are sent out into the world bearing him with them. The entire creation is now the possession of our Lord Jesus Christ, who wields all authority within it. We, as his assembly, the church, bring that rule and its effects to realization within the world as we receive God's creation, bless it, and hallow it. Another Orthodox author, Robin Phillips, phrases it a little bit different, but equally true regarding the dismissal in the liturgy when he writes, "Christians bearing God within them are sent back out into the world to continue spreading paradise. The sacramental life of the church empowers Christians to go out in the world and fulfill their vocation of bringing order, structure, and beauty into the realm of chaos, futility, and emptiness." I like what Phillips says about order, structure, and beauty. Sin is disorder. God is a God of order, and our first movement toward him is never intellectual or intellectual assent. It is always a response to beauty, whether it is inside a church wall or without. Through liturgy, the Eucharist, and the sacramental life of continual repentance, we reorder ourselves, reorient ourselves continually back to Christ, and die to self and sin. Liturgy is what turns chaos into order, both within and without. We understand that the divine liturgy metaphorically is the mountain we ascend to encounter God, and then we descend back into the world to share God. Galatians 5:22, we participate and receive the fruits of the Spirit, which heals, as Smith wrote, the fruit of disordered wants. There's a few other things I want to connect the dots on, so to speak, when it comes to liturgy, and that is understanding it in the context of ritual and embodiment. It's important because we should never confine our worship just to our minds and intellect. If so, we're missing the point or missing the experience. As Father Joseph Lucas reminds us, liturgical worship draws us into the deep symbolic world of the church and thereby communicates to us realities we would have never comprehended through study alone. I've sometimes heard my fellow Orthodox brothers and sisters complain over the years about sermons. Maybe I have too. If so, I was wrong. We weren't happy about the sermon. It wasn't deep enough. It wasn't theological enough. It didn't reflect on the gospel that day, all kinds of things. I'm not a priest, but obviously as someone who develops new podcasts, weekly classes, article, blogs, and other materials with frequency, I want to say to myself and others, you try to be brilliant every Sunday. But I don't, because that would be giving into my combative nature, which does me and others no good. Don't get me wrong. Sermons and preaching are very important. They're a very important part of the divine liturgy. The intellectual tradition of the church is very important. God gives us minds for a reason. But in addition to mind, we are body, we are heart, we are soul, and our liturgical worship is meant to engage us in our complete fullness as embodied human beings. The context of the complaint that I'm referring to is in which the people who are complaining to me seem to be elevating the sermon as the most important part of the liturgy, and it's an important part. But the most important part is the Eucharist, but all elements of the liturgy work together for all parts of us, body, mind, soul, and heart. Another complaint, is liturgy, and thus by definition, worship is boring. Same thing, week in, week out. This is nothing new. But seeking entertainment in church, in worship, is wrongheaded, and I'm being generous in that criticism, just calling it wrongheaded. Dr. Jeannie Constantino reminds us, worship was not designed by God as entertainment, but for his people to have communion with him. By participating in liturgical prayer, we attract the grace of the Holy Spirit and sanctify ourselves in ways that we do not even realize. Just as we are oblivious to the influence of the culture around us and yet unconsciously absorb it, the same effect occurs in church. When we participate in liturgical worship, we also join in the communion of the saints and the angels in the kingdom of heaven. Understanding the ritualistic and physical nature of divine liturgy and liturgy in general as it pertains to acquiring the abundant life is very important. Quoting James K. Smith again, he writes, "Liturgy, as I'm using the word, is shorthand term for those rituals that are loaded with the ultimate story," story with a capital S, "about who we are and what we're for. They carry within them a kind of ultimate orientation. Liturgies work effectively and aesthetically. They grab hold of our guts through the power of image and story and metaphor. That's why the most powerful liturgies are attuned to our embodiment. They speak to our senses. They get under our skin. The way to the heart is through the body." I like the way he capitalizes story in his passage, because God is the ultimate storyteller. We experience truth primarily through story. I just went on a historic house tour recently, and the tour guide told everything historically through story. It was incredible and incredibly more interesting than just hearing about straight facts. Christ told his deepest truths about himself and us through parables, that is, stories. The gospel is referred to as the greatest story ever told. And all good stories, not a lot of the garbage that has resulted from storytelling decoupled from the divine, whose purpose in that mode, whose purpose is only solely entertainment. But all good stories are derivative from the gospel and are part of the liturgies of life that are reflective of the liturgy that leads to the abundant life. My favorite author, J.R.R. Tolkien, wrote in his famous poem, Mythopoeia, "Man, subcreator, the refracted light, through whom is splintered from a single white, to many hues and endlessly combined in living shapes that move from mind to mind." He believed that since we came from a creator, ex nihilo, that is, out of nothing, and are made in our creator's image and likeness, but we ourselves can't create out of nothing, but only out of the something that has been given to us, that when we do so, when we create stories, we are acting on the creative nature that has been gifted to us by our Creator. That's why we are capable of such beautiful stories when we choose to, and capable of horrible stories when we don't seek God, and we create such profane ones with little or no value, or worse, that are vulgar and degrading, that are a result of striving to live life apart from God. Father Stephen Freeman actually recently tied the nature of story and divine liturgy together in his usual brilliant way in a blog of his called Again and Again. That's part of his Glory to God for All Things blog series. In that blog, he explored why it is that many of us reread and reread and reread our favorite books over and over again. I've been rereading Lord of the Rings once a year, more or less, since 1977. If you think I'm pathological, perhaps you're right. But it's a shared pathology, because so many people reread that book every year. The late actor Christopher Lee, I think he died in his early 90s. He read it since youth every year faithfully. So whatever that is, 60, 70 times. Father Stephen wrote about many famous books like that in his blog, not just Lord of the Rings. That was certainly one of them that people reread every year. And he points out, or he asks the question, why do we do this? Which he answers. We certainly know the story that we've reread many times and how it's going to end. So it's not that. He suggests that repetitive reading is something akin to a liturgical action. How we come to church every Sunday and read and repeat the divine liturgy of St. Chrysostom, it's like that. I've been writing and publishing poetry for several years now, and one of the qualities of my poems, there's this overarching theme that it's always about grasping and seeking for something beautiful that's just out of my reach, just out of the fullness of my perception, maybe something I get glimpses of. Father Stephen, in his blog, talks about that elusive something in our reading experience of our chosen favorite work that's worth repeating again and again and again. I find The Lord of the Rings to be such a sacramental work, and I'm not alone in this, that I return to it over and over again because it draws me to a beauty and to an experience that's just beyond my reach in terms of really being able to articulate it. It's because good stories draw us into the experience and beauty of the divine, the beauty of Christ, the beauty of God, that we long to experience more deeply in its fullness, the abundant life, that life that can only be fully experienced in understanding and experiencing life liturgically. To lend more authority to my statement, Father Stephen tells an interesting anecdote where he writes, "Some years back, a prospective seminarian and I were meeting with our archbishop. The candidate asked what should he be reading in preparation for seminary. The archbishop's answer brought a world of understanding with it. He said, 'Don't read theology, read good literature.' This is nothing short of what St. Basil the Great did with his students when he had them read pagan literature as part of their preparation. On the Ancient Faith Radio podcast, Amon Sul, which is dedicated to the works of J.R.R. Tolkien, the prologue to that podcast always begins with this: here we talk about the works of J.R.R. Tolkien because we love them and believe in their power to orient us towards what is highest and noblest." That's what good story does. It opens us up to and reminds us and draws us to the truth that life is liturgical. The Divine Liturgy, in many ways, is the story of Christ that we participate in each week, directly commune to that which is highest and noblest, Christ himself. Going back to what I said a few moments ago about James K. E. Smith's quote in The Nature of Nature, author Ben Reinhardt, in his book The High Hallow, Tolkien's Liturgical Imagination, writes, "Both scripture and liturgy grew out of and rely on the natural world. Recall the earthly humble parables of our Lord, or the rich natural language used in Mass, or the season cycles that govern the liturgical year. Insofar as a civilization loses contact with this natural symbolism, the content of faith becomes largely unintelligible to it." Seeing and experiencing the natural world through a utilitarian and reductionist mindset, which is all too common a feature of modernity, reduces our ability to live the abundant life because we become essentially disconnected to reality. I actually used this quote the other day in my daily Quotes of the Day emails, where the theme of the quotes that day was thoughts on symbol and the symbolic. And I combined it with a quote from Dr. Timothy Batiste's work, The Ethics of Beauty, where he writes, "We must see that the reality of the world depends upon its being a symbol of heavenly realities. If creation is not a symbol of heaven, then its essence, its substance, would be of little importance. For example, if the world is just an arbitrary product of God's will, then God could have made some other world or not have given us gender and so forth. And if the world's form is arbitrary, then it's no longer good, no longer beautiful and holy." We should never lose our sense of awe and wonder of creation all around us and who and what that points to. Matter of fact, about 5 or 6 years ago, maybe longer than that, I think I did a podcast whose title was All in Wonder or something like that. Unfortunately, I would think that in today's world, no matter the type of Christian we are, liturgical or non-liturgical by definition, we all live by mostly unconscious liturgies or rituals that make up our daily life and crowd out Christ's command to seek the kingdom of God above all else. We reduce everything to cognition and don't pay attention to our heart or our deep intuition. We do the same with other people. To use Smith's words, we unconsciously learn to love rival kingdoms because we don't realize we're participating in rival liturgies. This partly stems from failing to appreciate the dynamics of the whole person, failing to recognize all the below-the-surface aspects that drive our action and behavior. If you think human beings are brains on a stick, you won't even be looking for these subconscious dynamics. This reductionist view of the human person is then mirrored by a failure to see cultural practices as liturgies, as habit-forming, love-shaping rituals that get hold of our hearts and aim our loves. In the Creed, we profess we believe in all things visible and invisible. The abundant life consists of the former being deeply informed and experienced through the latter. As Father Alexander Schmemann always reminds us in many of his works, the liturgy and the sacraments aren't making something holy that's not holy, but rather reveal the true nature of things. It's a wonderful thing to walk into an Orthodox church, see all the icons, smell the incense, taste the bread and wine, and participate in the liturgy with a sense of the reality, of the invisible reality all around us. It's wonderful to take a walk on trails through woods and fields and to see all the surrounding green of the rolling hills and forest trees and feel the reality of something beyond what you can see, but express so tangibly in the beauty around you. I'm waxing a little poetic here, but I remember this quote I came across from the Sisters of the Saint Xenia Skeet. It goes, "The medieval man looked at the night sky and wept, feeling himself enclosed in the double darkness of his physical and moral separation from God. But he also believed that the stars were holes in the floor of heaven, that light was streaming in from that world of endless day where all things danced in the delight of creatureliness, were radiant in the changeless light of God." This is the experience of life that the liturgy and liturgical understanding opens our hearts to. We see the visible and understand and thus begin to experience its invisible source. As we grow spiritually, our mind descends into our heart and thus both opens more and more the visible becomes the vehicle for continually reminding us of the invisible as we experience revelation. The icons, the incense, and all parts of our liturgical tradition that some who miss the point and reduce it to smells and bells point to the invisible. We learn to see an icon, but we extend our vision to what's beyond it, towards Him, towards truth. We begin to do this where everything, like the things I've referenced before, the trees, the stars, everything, as our experience of true life deepens. As I've said many times throughout the years on this podcast, our growth, our movement towards theosis, deeper union with Christ, is formational, not informational. This is how God designed us and why in the scriptures He instructs us to worship in a liturgical manner. Quoting Bed Reinhardt again, he reminds us, "But the liturgy is not merely a teacher of truths. It's a formator of souls. In its rich, layered symbolism, dramatic poetry, and ritual action, the Mass, liturgy, molds the imagination as much as it enlightens the intellect. One who regularly participates in it learns not only facts or concepts, but a distinct way of interacting with God, His fellow man, and indeed of all creation. This is movement from flesh and blood to spirit and life, our transformation or transfiguration." That's why we can say that liturgy has two main aspects to it in this order, where one is the result of the other. The first is worship of God, given to us by God out of love, because it leads to the spiritual formation of the body of Christ, the people of God, us. So what are the roadblocks to the abundant life, the things that constitute the wide gate and broad way that leads to destruction, as Christ puts it? There are many, too many to discuss on a single podcast, but let's focus on the one big one, and why Jesus urges us to repent, which is metanoia, to change direction back to God. Father John Parker puts it this way: much of what our culture calls orientation is actually what we would call in the church disorientation, the dizzying death blows of living life facing west with our backs to Jesus according to the ways of the world. The three-letter word for this is sin. At baptism, the healing of disorientation begins by facing the direction of that sin west, the way of the devil, the way of the desert, the way of the world, renouncing it three times and even spitting upon it and the devil. The Christian life then begins by reorientation, facing east again, actually in a liturgical celebration and spiritually in our return to face Jesus Christ again. Facing Jesus Christ, we can answer His invitation to draw near to Him, however unworthy we may remain, even after renouncing our dizziness. True orientation is facing Jesus Christ on His terms with His gifts of grace. It's the beginning of new life. This is the gift of illumination that each of us has been given, the road to which we are each called to share with everyone who will listen. This reorientation is both the initial about face about faith, repentance, and then the continual about faith through regular participation, faithfulness, and liturgy, and specifically the Eucharist, which is the ultimate experience of giving thanks in all things, which is both the fruit and the result of the abundant life in Christ. Sacramental living, per the name of this podcast series, is not just participating in the sacraments. It's about understanding that the sacramental nature of all life, and that what the Church ordains as the sacraments are primary experiences that lead to or reveal this broader understanding. To make this point, Robin Phillips writes, "One may participate in the sacraments every week and yet still fall short of true sacramentalism. The true practice of sacramentalism involves recognizing that which is true of the sacraments, namely that at specific times and places, Christians mysteriously participate in the life of God, is also true of all encounters with goodness, truth, and beauty, and indeed with the created world itself. When we approach all of life Eucharistically, we receive the world as one giant liturgy, a thanksgiving feast that is permeated by God's grace and participates in his life. When we lose the sacramental vision, the result is not a world stripped of the spiritual, but a world filled with idols, a world in which a range of surrogate liturgies rush to fill the void." Beautiful quote. The only quibble I have with it would have been to reorder the words goodness, truth, and beauty to beauty, goodness, and then truth, because that's the order of progression and how we grow. That's why myself and many other Orthodox clergy and laity who podcast and write about faith have been urging faithful Orthodox Christians to create beautiful art, music, poetry, books, movies, not that are overtly Christian in the sense as we see a lot of what's created today that's labeled Christian music, Christian art, which may have a place in some sense, but essentially works like preaching to the choir, so to speak, and often those works just aren't as good artistically as what we would call secular works. I'm talking about works of art that grow naturally out of a deeply lived liturgical life that simply flow out of the artists as expressions of beauty and goodness and truth they experience. The Lord of the Rings is such a work, and there are many others like that, and they do more to evangelize people than many works whose purpose is to evangelize. Everything flows downstream of culture and art, and stories are what change and transform culture. Just look at the gospel accounts. So I think I will end with a quote from Dr. Timothy Patizis, who writes a lot about the intersection of liturgy, art, and culture. And I think this quote pretty much ties everything together. "In Christ, all of life becomes both a doxology and a theophany. We see God enthroned everywhere, in every creature, leaf, and blade of grass, yet understand that somehow in his humility, he also asks for our kind welcome and care. And so we praise God by conveying the mercy we receive from him to all of creation around us. Creation remains creation, but it now functions as an icon of Christ in his twofold anointing as both the resurrected king and sacrificial victim. The world becomes for us a giant procession. Each part of the world becomes part of a liturgy for the life of the rest of the world, a liturgy for God in Christ. In other words, for he is our life and the world moves to him." This brings me to the end. I hope this was inspirational to you in some measure, especially if you've been experiencing liturgy lately as a mundane repetition, which, you know, it happens to us many times throughout life. And sometimes it just takes someone else.

0: why I want to remain faithful and worship liturgically and grow in Christ. So that is the end. If you liked this Sacramental Living podcast episode and other Sacramental Living episodes, or any ancient faith podcast series, like them, rate them, share them, spread the light, give them 5 stars, do all that stuff that helps proliferate it out there in digital land. My Orthodox Christian Network class is over for the 2024-2025 season, but 2025-2026 will start in September. It gets broadcast live on the Orthodox Christian Network YouTube page and its Facebook page, and they're also archived on the Orthodox Christian Network YouTube page. The theme for this year is going to be the mystery of salvation. More to come on that. You can find some articles I've written recently in my OCN Quarterly magazine and also out on the Orthodox Christian website and Facebook page. And I'm going to continue to do that. I mentioned quotes of the day on all my podcasts. This is a daily weekday ministry where I mail out 5 quotes that are all organized by a certain theme that comes to me during prayer. And I organize the quotes and send them out into multiple blind copy distribution lists. You can also find the quotes on my Facebook page for Sacramental Living. But if you want to be on the email list, just email me at sacramentalliving1word@verizon.net. One other announcement I have: on September 18th, down at the at Emory University at the Thomas Aquinas Center at Candler School of Theology, I'll be giving a talk to an Orthodox and Christian group. I'm calling it Healing Division, a Layperson's Perspective on Church Unity and the Power of Friendship, where I will reflect on my experience as a layperson participating with clergy and laity in formal Orthodox and Catholic dialogue and how it contrasts with what I encounter at the parish and grassroots level. Anything else you want to know about what I'm doing, you can go to my website, sacramentalliving.net. This has been Michael Haldas for Ancient Faith Radio.
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0: healing the unresolved, putting the past in the past. Father Joshua McCool guides those who have suffered painful experiences and continue to live in shame and isolation as a result of these hardships. Father Joshua is the author of Healing Your Wounded Soul, Growing from Pain to Peace, and also Healing Work, Giving Humanity a Second Chance, both published by Ancient Faith Publishing, and is also a licensed counselor in the state of Pennsylvania. Here he is with today's program.
1: Hello, listeners, and welcome back to another episode of Healing the Unresolved, Putting the Past in the Past. So recently, you know, I've encountered a number of people who reported just feeling off. You know, and that certainly that's all of us sometimes. Sometimes we just feel off, right? And this was a reminder that, you know, really everyone struggles, at least at times, and it's not always due to some trauma or some past unresolved experience or event. You know, our present life alone can often be the culprit. And let's face it, our lives today, with how loaded they are, you know, with content, you know, there's just so much content to our lives these days and responsibilities and tasks. It's at such a pace and volume that it can easily overwhelm anybody, no matter how healthy or strong they are. And so certainly this is relevant to all, but to those who are actively engaged in the ascetical activity of the healing work, it is also relevant because it's also a reminder to not overshoot. That is, you know, sometimes when we experience a new wave of struggle or if some new struggle sets in, we might immediately think, what did I miss? And overlook the present. You know, we start scouring the past again, thinking that somehow we didn't resolve some past issue. And so we can get so accustomed to focusing on the past

0: that we forget we are still affected by the present, you know, just like everyone else is. And so we have to remember to look under that proverbial stone of the present. And so we leave no stone of time unturned. We look under the stone of the past, of the present, and even of the future. Because sometimes, of course, there might be worries of the future that are weighing on us that we might not be acknowledging. But back to the present. And, you know, our struggles, the present, you know, our struggles in the present can often be on a continuum, you know, like a spectrum, if you will. Sometimes they're just, you know, very mild and fleeting. And then at the other end of the continuum, they can be continuously worsening and causing impairment, right? And I think one of the best starting points to troubleshooting a time of struggle is to start with the acknowledgement and the admission that, quote, I am not okay. Because until we admit that, we're not going anywhere. You know, and it's really funny, just allowing ourselves to say that brings relief. And why is that? Because it's humble, because it fills our soul with humility. It's a good dose or shot of humility, if you will. And humility opens the doors for us to the next step. And, you know, I know some time ago in our society, there was that catchy phrase, it's okay not to be okay. And I know it was being used in certain ways or movements, and that's not what I'm referring to here. But inevitably, the phrase itself has a lot of meaning. Okay, we have to be able to acknowledge when we are not okay. Okay, and so, you know, because now that I said that, I know I will be okay, right? And that's the great irony, right? And so what that looks like is to be able, and this is what the experience is exactly, to be able to say, it's very liberating, I'm not okay right now. Something's going on. But now that I said that, I know I will be okay. But until we come to that point of saying I'm not okay, we will never have that hope or belief that I will be okay, because we're on the run. We're engaged in denial and on this exhausting run away from the truth, you know? And certainly, you know, we all do that all the time. We've all been there at different times in our life. And so there's great significance to allowing that initial acknowledgement that we are not okay, you know, and it's ironic. For if we don't acknowledge it, guess what? We won't be okay. There, at some point, there will be a break or a rupture in some form or another in our life. And also, you know, acknowledging it opens the door to self-compassion. And also, of course, it goes the other way around. Self-compassion opens the door to us being able to say, you know, I don't think I'm okay right now, right? So after acknowledging that, you know, that we're human, right? Then we can start being productive and identify the problem. You know, the present life events often carry hidden meanings for us, right? Things are not often what they seem. We are always, you know, assigning meanings or appraisals. You know, cognitive behavior therapy, we would call them appraisals. We're always assigning meanings to things. And we often assign big meanings to little things. And sometimes we assign too little of meaning to big things, right? Things like events, people, words, interactions, etc. And each meaning or appraisal brings either peace or distress. And so we can see, you know, why this is kind of really important, right? And so maybe one helpful activity is to sit and write a list of all the events and experiences in our life over the past month or so. And as we look at the list, which emotionally kind of jump out at us, so to speak, right? Are there any that pack more meaning than we realize? You know, our present modern life often is like a taskmaster at our back, driving us to keep moving. Don't process, just keep moving and accumulating more life experiences. It's really toxic, actually. And so, you know, back to that original question, are there any things on that list that pack more meaning than we realize? Any that we moved off of too quickly, you know, that we, you know, or that we announced we were over when in fact we were not over it. You know, we have to rule this out, because sometimes a present unpleasant event might have made us feel like we did during a past difficult event. And until we acknowledge it, it's going to continue to bother us. You know, and that's why when it comes to these things, we can run, but we can't hide. And let's be honest, in our American society today, people are very good at running. And we think we're hiding, but we're not hiding, because the chase never ends. You see, the mind knows. We can't hide from ourselves. We can't hide from our minds. We think we can, but, and so we engage in this constant run from the truth that maybe we're not okay, that we're really stressed out, and that we need an intervention of some kind in our life, right? So we can run from these things, as the old adage goes, but we can't hide. And so if indeed a present event maybe made us feel like something like a past event did, you know, this has to be identified and processed. And so we have to identify it, talk about it, you know, understand it. That's what processing means. And take any corrective action. So if there are any to take, there might not be any corrective action. You know, if it was just a once and done event that was unpleasant that we had to endure, then we might not need to take corrective actions. But if it is something recurrent that's going to show up on our schedule again, we might need to take some corrective action. But also letting someone know that we aren't okay. You know, maybe share it with our spouse, a friend, our spiritual father, whoever it might be. Again, even that's a source of humility. It's very liberating, right? And also, sometimes we might need to reduce our schedule to find that pace of life that works best for us. Pride tells us to do as much as we can, to be as productive as we can. We should be productive. But sometimes pride makes us do too much and forces us to try to prove too much, to stay important. You know, that whole self-importance thing. If I'm not busy, then I'm not important. And we have to watch out for that temptation. But often, you know, we have to rebalance our lives, to step back, pause, regroup, reorganize, engage in some self-care, then, you know, get support as well. And then once that's done, then we re-engage life with the new data and experience we had gained. And also, you know, being reminded that we have a choice, that we have choices helps. We are adults and God gave us free will, and we need to exercise that free will. And, you know, it never ceases to amaze me, you know, that, you know, I observe people all the time. And sometimes I think to myself, do they not know that they have a choice? Do they not know that they are not just helpless automatons that go through life, you know, who just have to accept everything that's forced upon them? We say yes to things, but sometimes we have to say no to things. And I think many people didn't get that memo, that there are certain things we don't have to do, right? And that we have to use our free will towards dignity. You know, it's very undignified when life gets us on our heels and we're living life in a very reactive state. It's not good for our dignity, and it's not good for our salvation, right? Because if we don't use our free will towards dignity, guess what? We might become dark, bitter, sour, and resentful people, and that's not going to help towards our salvation, right? And so we have to use that gift of free will that God has given us. It's very empowering. God wants us to be empowered and to use our free will to what is well-pleasing to Him, not well-pleasing to the world. And sometimes we confuse the two, right? We learn from these experiences. We don't beat ourselves up and we say, you know, next time I'm going to do it differently, right? And it may look like me saying, I have to give up this activity, right? And confront maybe the pride that comes with that. And finally, remember this quote, I will never be okay if I can't ever acknowledge that I'm not okay. I'm going to repeat that again. I will never really be okay if I can't ever acknowledge that I'm not okay. right? And just in closing, denial is a terrible companion to live with. You know, it causes stress to build up in our bodies. It traps it within us. And it even can keep us up at night, right? Denial turns us into a dishonest person, for we become dishonest to ourselves, to God, and to others, because denial is a form of dishonesty. And I think we have to be reminded of that. And so we have to be honest with ourselves, right? And so we'll conclude there. To everyone out there, certainly next week, we'll get back to answering some questions. To everyone out there, have a blessed weekend.
1: 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Father Joshua is the Dean of St. George Cathedral in Pittsburgh, Pennsylvania, and a licensed counselor. 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That is askfrjoshua@ancientfaith.com. 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
2: 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Telling the Story, the Sunday Gospel Revisited. Join Father David as he uses the settings of the Gospel stories, as well as contemporary and historical settings, to bring a fresh and unexpected look at various biblical texts. 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
3: Hi, welcome to Telling the Story. I'm your host, Father David Smith. Today's Telling the Story is inspired by the Gospel for the second Sunday of Matthew, the calling of four disciples, the brothers James and John, and the brothers Peter and Andrew. The title of today's Telling the Story is Zebedee. The old man's head fell forward, the stiff hairs of his beard nestled against his chest. He didn't weep, although he thought he might if and when he heard the news. He expected it sooner. His odd neighbor had gone to Jerusalem some weeks before and returned saying that Herod had James killed with a sword. Zebedee did not believe him and said to Salome, his wife, "Who cares what he says? His cousins are Samaritans." But skepticism could not prevent the message from arriving eventually. When the followers of Jesus remembered that they had not sent word to James's family, the news was conveyed via an earnest young man who stood deferentially before him. The delay did not upset Zebedee. He knew how busy the followers of the Messiah kept themselves, their travels, the hundreds of followers, their constant proclamation that Jesus was killed and rose from the dead. No one could deny that. Many had seen him killed and then later saw him alive. Zebedee had even spoken to some of them. He started to ask the messenger if they, perhaps, could do the same for his son. Why not make this into a sacrament of their new religion, that is, bringing the dead back to life? A sword had sliced his heart in two, but could not God rejoin the parts? It would be, Zebedee thought to himself, a lot more impressive than circumcision. But he held his tongue. The Savior had risen in 3 days, but weeks had passed since the death of James, and so it embarrassed him to even think this possible. He had heard about the commotion stirred up everywhere by the disciples of Jesus, and could well imagine James at the center of it. Zebedee's other son, John, was more quiet and thoughtful. Not James. Even as a child, James needed everyone to know exactly what he thought about everything and demanded obedience to all his commands. Zebedee heard that Jesus named his sons the sons of thunder, but knew this had nothing to do with himself nor with John. It had everything to do with James. He could picture his son shouting at Herod, "You dog, mind your manners in the presence of the disciples of the King of Kings." He had not seen the boys in over a year, since that day they walked away from him and fishing, when Jesus had called them to follow him. Their decision had not surprised Zebedee. He had built something great, a boat, a business, customers who would walk past other fishermen to come to him. They had servants and old nets as pliable as the water itself. What a life we had, the old man thought. A beautiful house and beautiful women in it. He woke at second watch every morning. In fact, he had done the same that very morning. I haven't fished for how many years now, but this aching body still bursts to life long before the sun does. But despite all that he could offer them, their decision to walk away from it had seemed inevitable. Zebedee would have been surprised if they had stayed. He knew neither wanted a life of fishing. Physically, they would have had no trouble, but spiritually, that was the problem. At home, they constantly discussed the law and the prophets. It amazed him that anyone could have that much to say about the scriptures or about anything. James and John created complicated questions and then discussed them until everyone wandered away or fell asleep. Their father loved to listen to them. He had no idea what they were saying most of the time, but he reveled in the beauty of the words. The boys lived to pull thoughts out of the deep like fish. They lived to lay philosophical abstractions on the shore and assess their value, to feast on religious concepts until they could not take another bite. Every word they spoke told their father that fishing, with its unchanging daily routine, would not keep them with him, would indeed drive them away. They had grown up with Jesus, who cared nothing for business either. Joseph, Jesus' father, had helped Zebedee repair his boat once many years ago. He died when Jesus had started to learn the carpenter trade and his stepbrothers had already taken over the business. But in the same way that James and John would never remain with fishing, Jesus would never give his life to carpentry. How his brothers resented that. Peter and Andrew, two other friends, also stopped fishing that same day, but they did not leave their father behind. He had already left this world. Peace be upon him. Zebedee knew when they left him that day that they would never return. Jesus said in his hearing that they would not return, that they would become fishers of men. At this, a weird picture came to Zebedee's mind, them bringing up a net full of little men, mute and squirming, him dividing them by size and throwing the garbage away. What an odd mind I have. He followed the little group for a way as they walked from the water. The servant stopped working, knowing, as their father did, that they watched a farewell. Zebedee kept fishing for just a short time after that until he couldn't anymore. He gave the boat to the servants, who ran the business into the ground in just a few months. This made him sad, but he had nothing to do with it. Had enough money to live out the rest of his life, a life of leisure, devoid of health and happiness. Zebedee lifted up his head and said to the young man, "But now I can never say goodbye to him. I will never tell him I love him one last time. He's gone. I have become a father who has lost his oldest son. What pain can compare? Oh, that the sword would have been pushed into my heart rather than his, and indeed it has been." The disciple looked at the ground, his hands folded, and Zebedee said, "Are you permitted to baptize?" The eyes lifted to his face. "Yes, Adonai, I am able." "Then baptize me. The sea is but a few steps away, and I want to be baptized. I have lost my son, but I believe as he did in the Savior Jesus the Christ. I want to join the Christians. I want to be with my children when I am taken from this world. Come, take my arm. This world is no longer my home, nor this city. The people of Bethsaida no longer love me because my sons preach the gospel of Jesus. From now on, I will as well." And the two walked to the sea, singing a psalm and rejoicing.
2: 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Father David Smith is the pastor of St. Sophia's Greek Orthodox Church in Syracuse, New York, and the author of Mary of All Praise and Help, I'm Bored in Church, both published by Ancient Faith Publishing. 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
4: This is Becoming a Healing Presence with Dr. Albert Rossi. In order to become a healing presence for others, we must first be healed ourselves through an active relationship with the great healer, Jesus Christ. Dr. Rossi is the resident clinical psychologist at St. Vladimir's Seminary.
5: So I'd like to do a podcast for you, the listener, with a very dear, close friend of mine. We just had dinner together with another at the diner here. I went to Vespers. And now I'm going to interview him. It's Deacon Richard Okolo from Africa, Uganda, Greater Gulu. And he has been at St. Vladimir's for 3.5 years. Came across the ocean to learn, graduate, and he has finished everything to graduate, including CPE and an extended essay that I advised him on this summer. He's going back to Uganda tomorrow, and more sooner than later, he's likely to be ordained a priest. There's no church, so he'll have to build one. And his intent is also, in due time, to have a counseling center in the basement of the church. So it's, I think it'll be very enlightening for you, the listener, just to hear him, to know this is a human being who came here and is going back to serve Jesus Christ. So that said, I'll begin, Deacon Richard. Here we are. If this were 3.5 years ago and you now know what you got, would you leave your wife and 3 children for, would you do it all over? Would you come here again?
6: Thank you so much, Dr. Rossi. It's always nice to listen to you and speak with you. It's an amazing experience. I'm going to talk through my experience. This is an interesting topic. I remember in 2022, my first time coming to United States to the seminary, St. Vladimir Seminary. I'm from Uganda, Africa, in East Africa. So I left behind my wife, Diaconessa Winifred, and the 3 children back home in Uganda. It's very, very, very amazing that when we sat together and shared with my wife about my intentions of coming to the seminary, she was positive about it, but curious.
5: Were you surprised that she was positive?
6: You know, I was kind of nervous, like telling her I was not sure of her response. But then when we sat down and I declared what I intend to do, to come to the seminary, she said, if that the will of God, she cannot be an obstacle. Please, I do give you an opportunity and follow the callings from our Lord to come to the seminary. I was relieved with that response. And I was still like curious and trying to see the one here, how will that first year go? And how is she going to go through? But again, when I came to the seminary, the first experience, I had active listening class, of course, with Dr. Rossi here, our psychologist at the seminary. That was very special for my marriage, most especially at home. Then when I went home, I shared my experience of my first semester with my wife during summer break. She was amazed and she was like, wow, that's a great difference in your life. Great change I see in your life. seems like you're having a very good time at the seminary. You're getting the education you needed, and I feel this is going to improve our relationship even more. I was like, oh. Then she said, thank God, maybe in future. And then she went up telling other people that, oh, the husbands, other people should allow their husband to come to the seminary. So that is the kind of feedback I got from her. But I'm so very thankful for the experience here I had at the seminary. The professors were very cooperative with me, coming from a new culture, learning new environment. I kind of say, thank God, you gave me the life that I was looking for. And here I am today. The difference I find here between serving people in United States and back in Uganda is that in United States, everyone who come to the church, they're very devoted, they're very faithful. And I love during coffee hours, after the divine liturgy, when we go down to the basement of the church and or to the parish hall, we have coffee hours together. Every professors, every priest, and every students come together and we chat, we talk about, we get to know each other very, very well, which is something new to me. It doesn't happen in Uganda. In Uganda, after the service or after divine liturgy, everyone kind of go their own way, their own direction, going home. And this is the big difference. And also something which is different back home is that the people went through a lot of turmoil, through war. The 20 years we had a civil war in northern Uganda, in Gulu, the people, most people are going through tough time. They need rehabilitations. And that kind of brought an idea, how can we do this? Then what came into my mind is maybe counseling through the active listening school, I mean skills I have learned from the seminary, I could bring it home and have a counseling center where my church will be in the future. Of course, our church is not yet built. There's even no there's no foundation.
5: No foundation.
6: No foundation.
5: Nothing started.
6: Nothing started. But then I hope by your prayers, by your kind heart, your generous support to my work, we can build that and then also build a counseling center where the church will be. And that's what I hope in future, the people can get counseling service. We talk to them, then we try to heal them, both spiritually, physically, and psychologically, which is much needed for our people who went through tough time, very difficult moment, from the war by the Lord Resistance Army rebel in northern Uganda. So that's what the difference is. Mm. And I'm so much blessed to be part of St. Vladimir Seminary community. St. Vladimir Seminary is serving the entire world. And I stand here as a witness. I'm one of the product. And I'm so glad for that, Dr. Rossi.
5: And so are we. Here at St. Flannery's. Let me ask an impossible question. So here we are. You're going back tomorrow. In 5 years, you'll be a priest and probably have built a church. Roughly, how many adults are you likely to have on a Sunday?
6: Most likely, the way with my experience, our churches start from nothing. We start bringing the community together, teach people about our faith, our Orthodox faith, and then they learn and they get more. We go through the process of teaching them about our faith. I expect around 100 adults.
5: Whoa.
6: If all goes well, because that is the community where there's no church. I remember during one of my break, I went and visit that community and I talked with the people. They said, look, this is a very big square miles. There's no church any nearby here. It would be of a great importance if a church is put here and later other facilities can be put in place. And that is going to help the local people in that very community.
5: Mm. My impression is, and correct me if I'm wrong, the Civil War lasted quite a while, north-south, and Gulu in the north lost the Civil War, leaving many humans as widows, alcoholic men, prostitutes, orphans, just a very needy, broken community. Is that valid?
6: Yes, you're right. You said exactly. Yeah. Due to the war, I can speak from my experience. My wife, Diaconisa Winifred, lost her own biological brother.
5: Oh.
6: Was abducted by the rebel while he was still a very young child and turned into a child soldier.
5: Oh.
6: But never returned home. It's now 25 years. It's so frustrating. There are so many missing children. Capable men were abducted by the rebel and turned into the fighting machine. So that leave a lot of orphans, a lot of widows. With one of the experience that I had before coming to the seminary, when I was a teacher, I thought high school student, some of the students were these orphans that their parents were killed during the war. And also one of my experience, I worked with the Mothers Union in one of the local community there, group of women who lost their husbands during the war and they have no hope in their future. I brought them together. I taught them vocational skill so that they can do showing to...
5: What vocational skill?
6: Vocational skill like showing, using tailoring skill so that after showing, they can sell the product and get some little money to buy food and to take care of the orphans that their parent, their father was abducted and they had nowhere. And sometimes you find a grandmother taking care of five children. Mm. That's how the community is going through due to the effects of the war in northern Uganda, in Gulu.
5: So I'll conclude that in general, the community you will go back and serve is rather a poor community, poor financially.
6: Yeah. Very poor financially. I remember when I went back to Uganda, there are so many street children. They are coming to the street because they don't have money to survive. They don't have home, and they don't have any financial ability to sustain their life. They're very poor community with no enough livelihood. All the livelihood were destroyed by the rebels during the war.
5: We're going to wrap up. If those listening said, I'd really like to help this guy financially and with prayer, and we know prayer is not nothing, how could they best help you financially?
6: Thank you, Dr. Rossi, for that question. I will be much humble and blessed if you would support this mission through Lift of Uganda. There's a website, a non-profit 501c base here. You can donate and it goes to my account. You write in the donation check in my account, say Richard Okelo's mission work for Uganda. And then the person who will receive it, Sue Nelson, will receive it and make sure that the fund reach where it's supposed to be in Uganda and do the work. Oh, hell, you can contact also Dr. Rossi, will help guide you how you could reach me there would be some account opened in Uganda linking to support this activity and mission that I plan to do. So those two options are the main one.
5: So Deacon Richard is saying, anyone who wants to donate financially, go on the internet, and it's N-U-S-S-P. No, what is it?
6: Lift Up Uganda.
5: Go on the internet, Lift Up Uganda.
6: Yes.
5: And then you get instructions on what to do.
6: Exactly.
5: A. B. Or you can contact me at St. Vladimir Seminary. Send me a little note at the seminary. Or send me an email, A. Rossi, R-O-S-S-I, at S. V, as in Vladimir, svots.edu. Good. So that said, any last thing you want to say, Deacon Richard?
6: Thank you so much, Dr. Rossi, and for your guidance to we, the seminarians at the seminary, the skills you have given us, and the vision you have for our fellow Christian brothers in Uganda who really dearly need our love and support and your generous support with finances and prayers. I hope that we are united by faith in one Lord Jesus Christ.
5: Thank you for that. Well, so I'll wrap up for Ancient Faith Radio. 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
1: Come and study the Holy Scriptures with us as Father Stephen DeYoung teaches verse by verse on the podcast, The Whole Counsel of God. Father Stephen holds a PhD in biblical studies and is an Orthodox priest serving at Archangel Gabriel Orthodox Church in Lafayette, Louisiana.
2: Chapter 28. Now the Lord spoke to Moses, saying, command the children of Israel and say to them, my gifts, my presents, my burnt offerings, you shall take care to offer to me as a sweet aroma in my feasts. So this is a good verse, because this is where God describes what's going on in sacrifices. Notice there's a lot of words that aren't there. My victims, right? Those who I punish for your sins. No, he describes them as gifts, presents, right? And when you offer the burnt offering, it's offered up to him as a sweet aroma. And where are they offered? In the context of his feasts, right? Sacrifices are meals, as we've said over and over again. They don't always kill something, unless you're super metaphorical about killing wheat, right? Or killing wine and oil. But they're always food. Right? They're not sacrificing stones or wood or, right? Because they're in the context of feasts, right? And so the sweet aroma, everybody who's human knows about the links, unless COVID did a number on you, between smell and taste, right? So the idea here is the way in which God partakes is the smoke rising up from the portion that's burnt and offered to him. And then we partake of our portions of the sacrifices by eating them, right? And therefore we're joined together with God in the feasts. Verse 3, so you shall say to them, these are my burnt offerings. Okay. So what we're going to get the rest of this chapter, as I read, and there's going to be several sections of this in what's left of Numbers, okay? Because in a lot of ways, Numbers is the last book of the Torah proper. Deuteronomy is a different thing. This is why you get lots, and we'll talk a lot more about this in the introduction to Deuteronomy in a few weeks when we get there. But Deuteronomy is in a lot of ways its own thing. It has its own structure as a book that's kind of independent. It's a different kind of material. Pretty much the whole book of Deuteronomy is Moses' final sermon to the people. Right? Like the whole thing is, right? So it's not like narrative and commandment, right? It's not the same kind of material as the other books. Where we are in time at the end of Numbers and the end of the book of Deuteronomy is a matter of hours apart in terms of the amount of time that has passed, basically the time it takes Moses to give that sermon. Right, because we've just been told, right, Moses is going to go up on the mountain and die, right? The end of Deuteronomy, Moses goes up on the mountain and dies. So the rest of Numbers, that's reiterating this, and then Deuteronomy is all like in the next hours from here. That's what causes a lot of modern scholars to say that Deuteronomy is entirely separate and has nothing to do with the other books. I think that's, you know, we'll talk about that more in the introduction to Deuteronomy, but that's an unnecessarily extreme position. But it is different. It has its own, in the same way that Genesis was a little different than Exodus, Leviticus, and Numbers, right? Deuteronomy is a little different. But in terms of like our story, we've had this story that unfolds from the beginning of Exodus to the end of Deuteronomy. And really all you get at the end of Deuteronomy is sort of the epilogue to that story. The story of the people leaving Egypt and coming to the promised land is really told in Exodus through Numbers, and then kind of finished up in Joshua. That's not even part of the Torah, right? But Deuteronomy has its own character. So because of that, part of how that's reflected is the fact that here at the end of Numbers, we get a lot of summary material. We get a lot of stuff that's like the listing of offerings we're about to get is not like new. This is all stuff we've read before in Leviticus and Numbers. But it's all the different stuff about different offerings that we've heard in those two books, and even the end of Exodus a little bit, is all getting sort of pulled together here. So sort of here's all the offerings listed together. Here's all the feasts listed together. We talked about them all separately, but now here, let's summarize all of this. So that's what a lot of this material is going to be. And that's what we're doing now.
3: Yeah. So assuming that all this is like written on a scroll somewhere, would this kind of summary be kind of a way of like consolidating it so they wouldn't have to search so much?
2: Yeah. Yeah. Okay. And pulling it all together. Yeah.
3: Because I could see like somebody going, oh, I got to unravel whatever. And then.
2: Right. Yeah. What we do for Passover is over here. The daily offerings are over there. You know,
3: it's all in one kind of,
2: and this part tells us when to do it, and then this gives the details on how you butcher the animal here in this chapter of Leviticus, and that right,
3: yeah.
2: This is sort of pulling everything together.
3: Not quite referencing the way we think of
2: it. Topically, yeah, it's topically arranged rather than narratively and temporally arranged. So you shall say to them, "These are my burnt offerings. You shall offer daily to the Lord two unblemished male lambs in their first year as a whole burnt offering perpetually. The one male lamb you shall offer in the morning, and the other male lamb you shall offer in the evening. And you shall offer 1/10 of an ephah of fine flour as a grain offering, mixed with 1/4 of a hin of oil. This shall be a perpetual whole burnt offering, which came into being at Mount Sinai as a sweet aroma to the Lord. Its drink offering shall be 1/4 of a hin for each male lamb. In the holy place, you shall pour out the intoxicant as a drink offering to the Lord." The intoxicant would be fancy. "The second male lamb you shall offer toward evening, and you shall offer it according to its grain offering and drink offering as a sweet aroma to the Lord." Okay. So that's the daily offerings, right? Next, we're going to get the weekly offerings, then the monthly offerings, right? And then the annual feast cycle. Right. So these are sort of all of the cycles, starting with the smallest and then going to the largest. "Then on the Sabbath day, you shall offer two unblemished male lambs in their first year and 2/10 of an ephah of the flour mixed with oil for a grain offering with its drink offering. This is the whole burnt offering for each and every Sabbath, in addition to the regular whole burnt offering with its drink offering." So this is an addition. You still do the morning and evening on the Sabbath, but then you also do this extra one on the Sabbath. "On the first of every month, you shall offer a whole burnt offering to the Lord, 2 young bulls from the oxen, 1 ram, and 7 unblemished male lambs in their first year, and a grain offering of 3/10 of an ephah of fine flour mixed with oil for each young bull, and a grain offering of 2/10 of an ephah of fine flour mixed with oil for the 1 ram, and a grain offering of 1/10 of an ephah of fine flour mixed with oil for each male lamb as a burnt offering of sweet aroma to the Lord. Their drink offering shall be 1/2 a hin of wine for each young bull, 1/3 of a hin for the 1 ram, and 1/4 of a hin for each male lamb. This is the whole burnt offering for the first of every month throughout the months of each year. Also, 1 young male of the goats as a sin offering to the Lord shall be offered in addition to the regular whole burnt offering with its drink offering." Okay, so the first of the month, you do all these further things in addition to the daily offerings, in addition to the Sabbath offering, if the first day of the month is a Sabbath. So all these are cumulative. None of these replace the others. "Then on the 14th day of the first month is the Lord's Pascha," Passover. "Then on the 15th day of this month is a feast. Unleavened bread shall be eaten for 7 days. And the first day there shall be a holy convocation. You shall do no service work," meaning you treat it like the Sabbath, even if it doesn't fall on the Sabbath day. "So you shall offer whole burnt offerings, 2 young bulls from the oxen, 1 ram, and 7 male lambs. Be sure they are unblemished as burnt offerings to the Lord. Now you shall offer their grain offering of fine flour mixed with oil, 3/10 of an ephah for each bull, 2/10 for the 1 ram, and 1/10 for each of the 7 male lambs. You shall also offer 1 young male goat as a sin offering to make atonement for you. You shall offer these in addition to the regular whole burnt offering of the morning, which is the perpetual whole burnt offering. You shall make these offerings according to these directions each day for 7 days, as a gift and as a burnt offering for a sweet aroma to the Lord, and in addition to the regular whole burnt offering, one shall offer its drink offering. Then on the seventh day you shall have a holy convocation. You shall do no service work on it. So guess what? Holy Week before Pascha, also a thing before Christianity. Feast of Weeks offerings, subheading. Then on the day of new grain, when you bring a new grain offering to the Lord, at your Feast of Weeks, you shall have a holy convocation. You shall do no service work. You shall offer whole burnt offerings as a sweet aroma to the Lord. 2 young bulls from the oxen, 1 ram, and 7 unblemished male lambs in their first year, with their grain offerings of fine flour mixed with oil, 1/10 of an ephah for each bull, 2/10 for the 1 ram, and 1/10 for each of the male lambs. Also 1 young male of the goats to make atonement for you. In addition to the regular whole burnt offering, be sure they are unblemished. You shall offer to me their grain offerings with their drink offerings. And notice the size of the grain offerings in all of these cases is proportional to the size of the animal, right, is the idea.
1: Listen next time as Father Stephen DeYoung continues his study of the Scriptures on the Whole Counsel of God. Father Stephen's email address is wholecounsel@ancientfaith.com. That's wholecounsel@ancientfaith.com. Ancient Faith Radio now takes you live to Christ the Savior Orthodox Church in Chicago. Christ the Savior is a parish in the OCA Diocese of the Midwest under the hierarchical authority of Archbishop Daniel. The priest is Father John Kinnerk.

0: for the peace from above, and for the salvation of our souls.
1: Look down on us from this holy house with pity and mercy.
0: For the peace of the whole world, for the welfare of the holy churches of God, and for the union of all, let us pray to the Lord. For this holy house, and for those who enter it with faith, reverence, and the fear of God, let us pray to the Lord. For our Metropolitan T. Cotton, for our Archbishop Daniel, for the Honorable Priest of the Diaconate in Christ, and for all the clergy and the people, let us pray to the Lord. For this country, its president, for all civil authorities, and for the armed forces, let us pray to the Lord. For this city, for every city and countryside, and for the faithful dwelling in them, let us pray to the Lord. For seasonable weather, for abundance of the fruits of the earth, and for peaceful times, let us pray to the Lord. By air, for the sick and the suffering, for captives and their salvation, let us pray to the Lord. That we may be delivered from all affliction, wrath, danger, and necessity, let us pray to the Lord. Help us, save us, have mercy on us, and keep us, O God, by thy grace. Memories in our most holy, most pure, most blessed and glorious Lady Theotokos and ever Virgin Mary and all the saints, let us commend ourselves and each other and all our life unto Christ our God.
1: Are to all glory, honor, and worship to the Father, and to the Son, and to the Holy Spirit, now and ever, and unto ages of ages.

0: Kent, Hobos, Niverbridge, who marry with all the saints. Let us commend ourselves and each other and all our life unto Christ our God.
1: Might, and thine is the kingdom and the power and the glory of the Father and of the Son and of the Holy Spirit, now and ever and unto ages of ages.

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0: help us, save us, have mercy on us, and keep us, O God, by thy grace.

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0: wisdom thou hast revealed today the tabernacle of thy glory, made of men's hands, which passes understanding, a well-built dwelling place.
1: Glory to the Father, and to the Son, and to the Holy Spirit.
0: Having thee, O Christ, as an immovable foundation, the church is crowned with thy cross, as with a royal diadem.

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1: And to thy spirit.
0: Is the
1: Remunion in the sixth cohort, the Psalm of David.

0: sensitive.
1: Brethren, see with what large letters I am writing to you with my own hand. It is those who want to make a good showing in the flesh that would compel you to be circumcised, and only in order that they may not be persecuted for the cross of Christ. For even those who receive circumcision do not themselves keep the law, but they desire to have you circumcised, that they may glory in your flesh. But far be it from me to glory except in the cross of our Lord Jesus Christ, through whom the world has been crucified to me, and I to the world. For neither circumcision counts for anything, nor uncircumcision, but a new creation. Peace and mercy be upon all who walk by this rule, upon the Israel of God. Henceforth, let no man show me, for I bear on my body the marks of Jesus. The grace of our Lord Jesus Christ be with your spirit, brethren. Amen. Brethren, it is the God who said, let light shine out of darkness, who has shown in our hearts to give the light of the knowledge of the glory of God in the face of Christ. But we have this treasure in earthen vessels to show that the transcendent power belongs to God and not to us. We are afflicted in every way, but not crushed, perplexed, but not driven to despair, persecuted, but not forsaken, struck down, but not destroyed, always carrying in the body the death of Jesus, so that the life of Jesus may also be manifested in our bodies. For while we live, we are always being given up to death for Jesus' sake, so that the life of Jesus may be manifested in our mortal flesh. So death is at work in us, but life in you, since we have the same spirit of faith as he had who wrote, I believe, and so I spoke. We too believe, and so we speak, knowing that he who has raised the Lord Jesus shall raise us also with Jesus, and bring us with you into his presence. For it is all for your sake, so that the grace extends to more and more people. It may increase thanksgiving to the glory of God.
0: Peace be to thee.
1: And to thy spirit.
0: Wisdom.
1: The Alleluia in the first tone. I have exalted one.

0: Through him who proclaims the glad tidings of the holy apostle and evangelist John the theologian.
1: May God, through the prayers of the holy, glorious, and all laudable apostle and evangelist John the theologian, enable thee to proclaim the glad tidings with great power through the fulfillment of the gospel of his beloved Son, our Lord Jesus Christ.

0: unto all.
1: And to thy spirit.
0: The reading from the Holy Gospel according to

has ascended to heaven, but he who came down from heaven, that is the Son of Man, who is in heaven. And as Moses lifted up the serpent in the wilderness, even so must the Son of Man be lifted up, that whoever believes in him should not perish, but have eternal life. For God so loved the world that he gave his only begotten Son, that whoever believes in him should not perish, but have everlasting life. For God did not send his Son into the world to condemn the world, but that the world through him might be saved. At that time, one of them, a lawyer, asked him a question, testing him and saying, "Teacher, which is the great commandment in the law?" Jesus said to him, "You shall love the Lord your God with all your heart, with all your soul, and with all your mind. That is the first and great commandment. And the second is like it. You shall love your neighbor as yourself. On these two commandments hang all the law and the prophets." While the Pharisees were gathered together, Jesus asked them, saying, "What do you think about the Christ? Whose son is he?" They said to him, "The son of David." He said to them, "How then does David in the Spirit call him Lord, saying, 'The Lord said to my Lord, sit at my right hand till I make your enemies your footstool?' If David then calls him Lord, how is he his son?" And no one was able to answer him a word, nor from that day on did any

0: In the name of the Father, and of the Son, and of the Holy Spirit. Amen. Glory to Jesus Christ.
1: Glory to God.
0: The serpent and the cross. The serpent and the cross. Many of us remember the story of Moses with the people in the desert. And they flee Pharaoh. And now they're traversing this very difficult terrain with food that they don't like. And as if things couldn't get worse from their perspective, they grumble, which is the great sin, especially in the Old Testament. Grumbling, that was one of the worst things you could do. So they grumbled, and the Lord sent what is sometimes translated as fiery serpents, poisonous snakes. And it killed many of them. That was the consequence of the grumbling. Death by venomous snake. And so Moses was instructed to save the people in a rather unusual way. And that was that he was to cast a bronze serpent and to put it on a staff and to elevate it above all the people. And for those who had been bitten by the venomous snakes, all they had to do was look at the bronze serpent. And that would save them. That would heal them. The scriptures are amazing, these stories, if we reflect on them for just a moment, that vision saves from venom. That the cast fire, the bronzing of the venom saves. The very thing which terrified them in replica form, the icon of the thing that terrifies them, is that which saves them. They just had to look at it. Sounds very simple, doesn't it? But in this life, we know it's not so simple to look upon that which troubles us, to fix our gaze upon the fiery serpents around us and within us. And so today's epistle and gospel readings, we have so many little phrases and interpretations and explanations of this cross, this feast that we are beginning. And we're talking about the cross because today is the Sunday before the exaltation of the cross. It's interesting that feast always has a Sunday before. And as we know, the story of the cross, that the Lord himself was crucified on a cross, and soon after, the pagan emperors did everything they could to obliterate the site of the crucifixion, and so they buried it, and along with that, they buried the cross, and they put on their temples and idols that were to be worshipped. So, to cover the cross, to cover the tomb, and to worship pagan idols on top of it, to try to erase that history. And so it was covered for three centuries. And then in the 300s, Helena, Emperor Constantine's mother, goes to the Holy Land in her elderly age to uncover the cross. Because now at this time it's okay to be Christian because of the Edict of Milan was issued, and it was okay to be Christian. You weren't going to be killed, at least if you were on the right side of the empire. You weren't going to be killed. And so Helena goes and asks, they start asking, where is it? Where's the cross? Where was the tomb? Where was the burial? and they meet an elderly Jewish man named Jude, who shares with them the location. And they go, and they excavate, and they dig, and they find indeed the tomb. And they find there also multiple crosses, three crosses. So this question remains, well, is this the cross of the Lord? And how do we know which one is the cross of the Lord? And so the patriarch of Jerusalem at that time had a solution. They brought a corpse to the crosses, and they touched the corpse on each cross. And when the corpse touched the cross of the Lord, that man was resurrected from the dead. And so it became clear that this indeed is the cross of our Lord and God and Savior Jesus Christ. And so then they wanted to comfort the people and to show the people this very cross of Christ. And so the patriarch is lifting, he's holding the cross up, and the people in the back can't see. And so they plead with him to elevate the cross. And so he elevates the cross, and the cross is exalted by all the people. And then the church of the Holy Sepulchre was founded, and you can still visit that church today. This continues in the life of the church. You'll notice that the church brings out the cross before us throughout the church year. It comes to us in actually rather challenging times, times in which we need comfort, right in the middle of Great Lent. The cross comes out to us. It comforts us. It comes out at the beginning of the Dormition Fast, the procession of the cross. And then very sweetly and rather mysteriously comes out now. We'll have Vespers today. The cross will come out. We'll venerate the cross and we'll celebrate the cross in liturgy tomorrow. And how peculiar this is. If we reflect on this story in the Old Testament, that bronze serpent, that elevation of the bronze serpent on the cross, was a foreshadowing of Christ himself. We say, well, why would Christ be the serpent? Why would he be a serpent? He's not a serpent. He's not everything that we despise, he's everything that we love. Well, the Lord took on all of the serpents. He took them all upon himself. And it says he became sin, meaning he took it all on and he received it into himself to forgive us and to heal the world. And so we're called to gaze upon the cross, to look at the cross. We should have a cross in our home that we look at in times of temptation. And all these fiery serpents of our life that surround us take on meaning. The fiery serpents are the things now that we reflect on, that we look at, and we gaze upon, because they can no longer kill us. Rather, these fiery serpents are now the means of our salvation. They are now God's visitation upon us. That worry, that fear, that anger, that temptation, it is now a bronze serpent. We see through those serpents and we see Christ himself, who has borne all of the serpents. And we should never forget, I'll say just in conclusion, how powerful this cross is. It is a terror to the demons. This is why we wear it around our neck. It's a terror to the demons, and it's the joy of the people. And so when we're given the opportunity at the end of the Divine Liturgy to venerate the cross, this is a very serious thing, to be able to venerate the cross. In fact, in some traditions, the offering of the cross is reserved only for the bishop. Only the bishop offers the cross, not the priest. We're spoiled here. We get it every Sunday. So please, if you can, stay after the service today. Enjoy coffee hour. Come back for the Feast of the Cross and pray with us. Glory to Jesus Christ.
1: Glory to God.

Again, we pray for the blessed and ever memorable Holy Orthodox Patriarchs and for the blessed and ever memorable founders of this Holy Church, for the newly departed Archpriest Howard, Maria, Gennady, Rattles, and John, and for all the brethren of this Holy Temple, and for the pardon and remission of

Again, we pray for mercy, life, peace, health, salvation, and visitation for the servants of God, Peter, Arsenios, Elizabeth, Joseph, Juan Carlos, Betty, Alexander, Amos, Logan, Josiah, Linda, May, Sergio, Craig, Igor, Maxim, Mark, and Brian, and for all the brethren of this holy temple, and for the pardon and remission

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0: His Beatitude, the Most Blessed Tecon, Archbishop of Washington, Metropolitan of All America and Canada, His Eminence, the Most Reverend Daniel, Archbishop of Chicago and the Midwest, may the Lord God remember in His kingdom, always, now, and ever, and unto ages of ages.
1: The Honorable Priesthood, the Diaconate in Christ, and the Clergy, the Monastics, and all the people, may the Lord God remember in His kingdom, always, now, and ever, and unto ages of ages. The President of our country, those serving in civil authority, and the armed forces everywhere, may the Lord God remember in His kingdom, always, now, and ever, and unto ages of ages. The sick, the suffering, the poor, the destitute, the imprisoned, those who have asked us to pray for them, and those who have known to pray for them, those who love us and those who hate us, may the Lord God remember in His kingdom, always, now, and ever, and unto ages of ages. The Orthodox departed this life before us, who here and in all the world lie asleep in the Lord, may the Lord God remember in His kingdom, always, now, and ever, and unto ages of ages. You and all Orthodox Christians, may the Lord God remember in His kingdom, always, now, and ever, and unto ages of ages.
0: Peace,
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0: Commemorating our most holy, most pure, most blessed and glorious Lady Theotokos, of the Virgin Mary with all the saints. Let us commend ourselves and each other and all our life unto Christ our God.
2: The compassions of thine only begotten Son, with whom thou art blessed, together with thine all holy, good, and life giving Spirit, now and ever, and unto ages of ages.
1: Amen.
2: Peace be unto all.
1: And to thy Spirit.
0: Let us love one another, that with one mind we

thee, to bless thee, to praise thee, to give thanks to thee, and to worship thee in every place of thy dominion. For thou art God, ineffable, inconceivable, invisible, incomprehensible, ever-existing and eternally the same. Thou and thine only begotten Son and thy Holy Spirit, thou it was who brought us from non-existence into being, and when we had fallen away, didst raise us up again, and hast not ceased to do all things until thou hast brought us up to heaven, and hast endowed us with thy kingdom which is to come. For all these things we give thanks to thee, and to thine only begotten Son, and to thy Holy Spirit, for all things of which we know, and of which we know not, and for all the benefits bestowed upon us, whether manifest or unseen. And we thank thee for this liturgy which thou hast deigned to accept at our hands, although there stand by thee thousands of archangels, and the host of angels, the cherubim and the seraphim, six-winged, many-eyed, who soar aloft, borne on their pinions,

With these blessed powers, O Master, who lovest mankind, we also cry aloud and say, Holy art thou and all the holy, thou and thine only begotten Son and thy Holy Spirit. Holy art thou and all the holy, and magnificent is thy glory. Who hast to love the world is to give thine only begotten Son, that whoever believes in him should not perish but have everlasting life. Who when he had come and had fulfilled all the dispensation for us, and the night in which he was given up, or rather gave himself up for the life of the world, took bread in his holy, most pure and blameless hands, and when he had given thanks and blessed it and hallowed it and broken it, he gave it to his holy disciples and apostles, saying, Take, eat, this is my body which is broken for you, for the remission of sins. And likewise after supper he took the cup, saying, Drink of it, all of you, this is my blood of the new covenant, which is shed for you and for many, for the remission of sins.

for the fulfillment of the kingdom of heaven, for boldness towards the mark of judgment or condemnation. Again, we offer unto thee this rational worship for those who have fallen asleep in the faith, ancestors, fathers, patriarchs, prophets, apostles, preachers, evangelists, martyrs, confessors, ascetics, and every righteous spirit made perfect in faith. Especially for our most holy, most pure, most blessed, and glorious Lady Theotokos,

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Grant them for thy holy churches in peace, safety, honor, health, and length of days, rightly to divide and

0: And grant that with one mouth and one heart we may glorify and praise thine all-honorable and majestic name, of the Father and of the Son and of the Holy Spirit, now and ever and unto ages of ages.
1: Amen.
0: And may the mercies of our great God and Savior Jesus Christ be with you all.
1: And with thy spirit.
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0: For thine is the kingdom and the power and the glory of the Father and of the Son and of the Holy Spirit, now and ever and unto ages of ages.
1: Amen.

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Attend the Lord Jesus Christ, our God, and the Lord, thy face, and the throne of the Lord, which is in the kingdom, sing the last. Thou sittest on high with the Father, and our kingdom is the presence of thy mother, and the kingdom part to us. The most pure body and precious blood, and to us, to all the people, and to cleanse me, a sinner, and mercy upon me. And to cleanse me, a sinner, and mercy upon me. And to cleanse me, a sinner, and mercy upon me. Thank you.

I believe, O Lord, and I confess that thou art truly the Christ, the Son of the living God, who camest into the world to save sinners, in whom I am perverse. I believe also that this is truly thine own most pure body, and this is truly thine own precious blood. Therefore I pray thee, have mercy upon me, and forgive my transgressions, both voluntary and involuntary, of word and of deed, committed in knowledge or in ignorance, and make me worthy.

partake without condemnation of thy most mysteries, the remission of my sins, and of the life everlasting. Amen. Of thy mystical supper, O Son of God, accept the days of communion, for I will not seek of thy mysteries to thine enemies, neither like Judas will I give thee a kiss, but like thee will I confess thee. Remember me, O Lord, in thy kingdom. May the communion of thy holy mysteries be neither to my judgment, nor to my condemnation, Lord, but to the healing of soul and body. Amen.

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If you're visiting and you're in good standing in your home parish, please come to my line.

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We thank thee, O Master, who lovest mankind, benefactor of our souls, as thou hast made us worthy this day of thy heavenly and immortal mysteries. Make straight our path, strengthen us in all thy fear, guard our life, make firm our steps through the prayers and intercessions of the glorious Theotokos and ever Virgin Mary and of all thy saints. For thou art our sanctification, and unto thee do we send of glory, to the Father, and to the Son, and to the Holy Spirit, now and

O Lord, who blesses those who bless thee and sanctifies those who trust in thee, save thy people and bless thine inheritance. Preserve the fullness of thy church, sanctify those who love the beauty of thy house. Glorify them in return by thy divine power, and forsake us not to put our hope in thee. Give peace to thy world, to thy churches, to thy priests, to all those in civil authority, to the armed forces, and to all thy people. For every good gift and every perfect gift is from above, coming down from thee, the Father of lights, and unto thee do we, Son of glory, thanksgiving and worship, to the Father, and to the Son, and to the Holy Spirit, now and ever, and unto ages of ages.

From the dead Christ, our true God, through the prayers of his most pure mother, of the holy, glorious, and all laudable apostles, of our father among the saints, John Chrysostom, Archbishop of Constantinople, of the holy and righteous ancestors of God, of Joachim and Anna, and of all the saints, have mercy on us and save us, for he is good.

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0: Welcome to all of our visitors. It's a joy to have you with us. Please come next door to the hall for coffee hour. We have food and drink. We would love to host you, so please come. Again, we do have Vespers with the exaltation of the cross. Vespers at 12:30, so we'll have time for refreshment, then we'll come back. Tomorrow we will have the Divine Liturgy at 6:30 in the morning for all those who are able to set aside the time to honor the precious and life-giving cross. There will be no Wednesday Vespers service or Thursday Divine Liturgy. We will, however, have our catechism class on Wednesday at 6:30 p.m. Okay, the library is currently closed. If anyone wants to access the library, you can still do so. Just speak with Christine, she can. And plus, if you're not signed up to use the library, we can get you signed up. You can search the catalog. She can still retrieve books for you if you'd like to use the library. Okay, the Women's Book Club is meeting on the 24th, 6:30 p.m. to discuss A Month in the Country by J.L. Carr. There remains openings for the Cathedral Kitchen at for Christ the Savior on, in October on the 3rd and in November and December. If you're interested in serving those who are hungry, you can speak with Jasmine. She organizes that for us. The annual men's retreat, hopefully everyone saw the email, will be September 25th. We still need some assistance for the retreat and for the pig roast. Chase Bags, I saw Chase here. There's Chase. Chase is coordinating the men's retreat. And we also have a number of sign-ups related to the men's retreat and the parish pig roast on the 26th. So do keep an eye out for the weekly emails. There's plenty of things to sign up for and to assist to make it a success for everyone. So again, the men's group does most of the preparation, but we still ask those attending to help assist in various ways to make it a success. Tickets will be available on site, okay? We do have a handful of celebrations. Also, birthdays this week, Krista Panoff celebrates her birthday. Max Pichkaitis also celebrates his birthday this week. And a few names days, Sophie Bags, and also Vera Malavance. I don't see any anniversaries. Jasmine?
2: Trent's birthday on Wednesday.
0: Is Trent's birthday on Wednesday? Aha, we got you, Trent.
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0: Christ. Glory to thee, O God, glory to thee, O God, glory to thee, O God. Also, will the children please come up first? We're starting church school this week, so the up to high school age, please come on up and we'll venerate the cross first so you can get your food and go to class. Thank you.
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3: Hello, friends. My name is Louis Stamoulis, and I'm the moderator of Digital Discernment. 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She is also a lecturer in the Occupational Therapy Department at San Jose State University, has written multiple parent education courses, and runs an Instagram profile called Steady Parents. She's also the mom of three young kids, so between her profession and her home life, she's the perfect person to talk to about the importance of play for child development. 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
5: 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Glad to have you here today.
6: Thank you. Thank you so much for asking me to be on.
5: Absolutely. I'm glad to have you on the show because I want to think a little bit about this idea that Jonathan Haidt has been talking a lot about. He's the author of The Anxious Generation, as you know, and he talks about play-based childhood versus the phone-based childhood. And he talks about how children don't play like they used to. And so I'm excited to talk with you about play, because I think it would be helpful for families to think about the importance of play. And who better to do that than you and a pediatric occupational therapist? Because, hey, you play with kids for a living, right? And you understand the importance of that. So let's start there. From your professional viewpoint, how do you explain the importance of play in healthy child development?
6: So play is how we learn. It is arguably one of the most important occupations of a child. So I'm an occupational therapist, and so our focus is occupation, so how an individual or a community spends their time. And in pediatrics, in childhood, play is their occupation. It is what they are meant to do. And it's not just because it's, you know, fun or for kids. It is quite literally how they learn about their bodies. It's they learn how they how to interact with others. They learn math skills.
5: You can use play to learn about quantity and shape and size and all of those things, right?
6: Right. The importance of play is that it's everything.
5: It's everything. Yeah. What kind of skills are strengthened, especially through unstructured or imaginative play?
6: Everything. Again.
5: Everything. Yeah.
6: So when we give children an opportunity to just be, they, again, like I mentioned, they're exploring, they're kind of figuring out how things work. So they're building on their like executive functioning skills. They're building on all of those cognitive development, but then they're learning to move their bodies. And this is where OT, my specialty is sensory processing, really comes in, is with like how to move your body. And how, if I'm tipping over just a little bit more, I'm going to fall off the couch, you know? And so they're really learning the limits of their body, and how it all kind of relates to the world around them.
5: How do you see play shaping a child's ability to self-regulate or to solve problems? How they interact with others.
6: So when things are done through play and through that like relationship, whether it's with a with another child or through with a parent, with a teacher, you know, they're getting that serve and return type of experience where if I do something, then my friend is going to do something back, or if I
5: reciprocity, right?
6: Yeah, exactly. Yeah. And so it offers an opportunity for that development as well. And like, how do I fit in into this relationship with others?
5: Mm-hmm. And I think there's also with kids, there's some learning about conflict resolution, right? Mm-hmm. You know, what do you do if little brother cheats during a game, right. You know, and
6: yeah.
5: What do you do if someone is always grabbing the ball first and you never get a chance to be first? You know, these are all social skills too that kids learn through free play, right?
6: Yeah. We have in our house, we have a rock wall and with an attachment that a swing hangs from, and we have three children and one swing. And I have quite a few people come into our home and say, like, how long until you get another swing? And I am so firm on the fact that I do not want another swing. One, it sounds really dangerous to have them swinging and bonking heads. Like, that's 100% what happened. But additionally, they need to learn how to take turns and be like, oh, well, my brother's in the swing right now, so I need to do something else. And then they can figure it out, the two of them. I have three, but my youngest is 1.5. So he just gets the swing if nobody else is in it.
5: and they want to see him flying around the room.
6: Yeah, exactly. Exactly. But so they learn to develop, like you were saying, those conflict management skills, conflict resolution through something simple. Like there's only one of these things and we need to figure it out.
5: Mm-hmm. So we're talking about different ways kids play with each other, mm-hmm. you know, but also from a developmental standpoint, what kinds of toys best support healthy play? Like, is there a top 10 list that you have of toys you as an OT like to give as gifts or have your own children use?
6: Mm-hmm. So one of the like cardinal rules of a toy is if it's an open-ended toy, you know, so if it has more than one function. So for example, our favorite toys in the house right now, I have, my kids are 7, 4, and 1.5. And the toy that is always out and always being played with is MagnaTiles, because it can do anything. You can build the most intricate things, or the baby can just be like learning how to pull them apart and take them together and start attaching like the magnetic dinosaurs to them and learning about magnets and the way the world works in that way, where my 7-year-old has this like super complex marble maze in his room right now that is, the baby's not allowed in the room right now because he's built this really cool thing, but it's the same toy. And so when we're thinking about what to give to our children, especially now as Christmas is coming up and everybody's starting to think about what, how can I best spend my money? How can I support my children? How can I make sure my house isn't extremely cluttered and full of a million different toys? What toy will have the most impact? Something like that, like MagnaTiles or blocks or
5: Legos.
6: Yes,
5: I know. Yeah. Lewis is a big Lego guy. Was when he was a kid.
7: I was just saying before we started recording that my two things were Legos. I'm 25 and I still play with them. And mm-hmm. then
5: you used don't to play have, with them. You build with them.
7: My mistake. You're right about that. You're right. And then I also used to have like little wooden train tracks that I would just build all around the house with little wooden Thomas the Tank Engine and go over the place. And yeah, I used to go crazy I kind of still do go crazy for all those things. So I had my particular toys that I loved, and I'm sure a lot of kids do.
6: Yeah, those Brio trains are so much fun. We have them, and I'll like find myself getting lost and building like the coolest thing, and then someone will come over and destroy it, and I have to practice my own self-regulation to not
7: there you go.
6: That
7: bad. There you go. There
6: like,
7: you go.
6: I just spent 20 minutes on this.
5: So that's great. Yeah. So
6: And I was just thinking, I heard one time about like a little slogan about a toy is the more a toy does, the less a child does. And so if you can, I think that's a really great way to think about
5: what to buy.
6: Like, does this have, you know, does this just have a bunch of buttons that does a whole bunch of stuff? Or is it like just a simple object that can be a million different things?
5: Exactly. And similarly, I heard, you know, and have lived by buying toys where the child can tell the story and not the toy mm-hmm. company, right? So, mm-hmm. I mean, let's face it, we do love to buy toys with our kids' favorite characters on them, and there's nothing wrong with that. But if you really stop and think about it, the child is going to act out a story maybe that they've seen on TV. They're not necessarily going to create it on their own if it's, you know, Elsa from, you know, Frozen. I mean, we all love Elsa. Yes, every little girl does. Mm-hmm. But the play is going to be dictated by that movie versus right. if they have, you know, a blonde doll toy that isn't a specific character, then she can mm-hmm. be anything, right?
6: Right, right.
5: So, yeah, I think those are two good rules of thumb, you know?
6: Yeah. That, and I think, too, if you have, I mean, like, we have many Elsa dolls and other, you know, we have, like, the whole Encanto set, the whole Madrigal family, and they can be used, like, with each other. So they're part of the dollhouse. And so
5: right.
6: Mirabelle and Elsa and the one generic doll for the dollhouse can all live in a community together. And so it does.
5: Built out of Legos or Magnetiles, right?
6: Yeah,
5: right?
6: Exactly.
5: Yeah.
6: So even though, like, they do have come with their own backstory and their own context, when the unstructured part comes in with like, here are all of these characters and just a dollhouse, like they can draw from the context, but also create their own.
5: So we're talking about play. We've not mentioned a screen even once,
6: mm-hmm.
5: but I'm going to shift gears and go there a little bit. How do you approach screen use? I know you have Magnetiles and Legos and blocks and Elsa dolls, but what about screens? How do you approach screens in your home?
6: Realistically.
5: Okay.
6: Good. And, but also with, so our view and is that a screen is a tool and we can use it as we need it, but like the title of this podcast, with discernment. And so my kids don't have iPads. They don't have individual tablets unless we're traveling. And so, and that's not like a 20-minute ride to church. Church is 20 minutes away. So it's not like, it's if we're going like 2 hours or more, or we're on an airplane, that's when the personal tablets can come out. But other than that, they're locked away. They're always out of battery. So when our children have access to screens, it's the one big TV in the family room.
5: Very good. And are there certain rules around that? Like, how much time can they spend watching TV? Are there certain days of a week of the week where it's off limits? Or how do you manage the giant TV in the middle of the room?
6: Well, there's a couple ways. We have rules around in our house, which is the same one that I grew up with, is that there's no TV on school days. And so that is part of it. They know, like, just don't if you ask, my answer is still going to be no. So like they've given up on asking.
5: So you've been consistent.
6: We've been consistent. Yes. We weren't, I wasn't for a while at the beginning of this school year. And then all of a sudden I was like, what is happening? Like we ended up like they'd come home from school, sit down, have a snack, go right to the TV. And I would be exhausted and I'd be like, great, everybody's quiet. And I can like figure out what I'm doing for dinner. And it seemed great until all of a sudden they were watching TV for 4 hours and then it was bedtime and they hadn't moved their bodies after school.
5: Right.
6: And I was like, and so then it affected sleep, even though we had turned off the screen like significantly before bed, you know, before dinner, it was like a avalanche into their sleep and into their ability to stay and engage in conversation at dinner time. And so I had to think back to my mother who had this rule where it was like no TV during the school days. And I remembered really hating it as a kid. And, you know, she was right.
5: So, now you're really embracing it.
6: Yeah.
5: And we're just talking about TV, but you also don't have a computer out for them to play a video game or anything like that, right? And you said they don't have personal devices. They don't have a tablet.
6: Right. And I feel very strong about that. Like, look at a child watching TV from the couch versus a child on a tablet. Their entire body is completely different. You know, if they're on a screen, if they're on a personal tablet, they've got usually headphones on. They're kind of tucked into the corner of the couch in like this very like fetal position, just kind of completely tuned out to the rest of the world. Versus a child watching TV, the large screen that everybody in the family can be watching, they are up, they're asking questions. Can I have some water? Most of the time, one of them is on the rock wall or the swing, watching
5: TV. They're moving around while they watch. They're moving
6: their bodies. I remember one time watching my oldest watch TV and he was literally upside down.
5: Yeah.
6: Like just upside down on the couch, just watching. And they still are connected somewhat to the rest of the family.
5: Right.
6: They have to decide on something to watch together. There's not like, well, I want to watch Frozen and I want to watch K-pop. Like, it's like, well, you guys figure it out or we're not turning it on.
5: Right.
6: And
5: right.
6: So,
5: which is not the case with an individual device.
6: Right.
5: Right.
6: Right. And so we use TV. They watch TV for sure, but in a very intentional way.
5: Yeah. So what I hear from this whole conversation is that intentionality, you know, with which you've approached screen time, playtime, you know, all of it. And that I think I can surmise that's a guiding principle that you have in your approach to screens. But what other guidelines or principles would you recommend for families who want to be more intentional in their screen time use with their kids?
6: I would say, and this is going to hurt, but like we have to be aware of our own screen time use. And, you know, I will be the first to admit that that's something that is very difficult for me to put my phone down and pay attention and be present. I even considered buying, this is a little embarrassing, but this weekend I considered buying one of those bricks devices where you can, it'll like turn off the social media on your phone, but you have to physically go back to it to turn it back on. So you have to get up off the couch or whatever you're doing. And I didn't buy it because I was like, I don't know. I don't know if I can do that.
5: We were just talking about going back to a BlackBerry, Lewis and I were.
7: If tomorrow I could buy a flip phone or a BlackBerry, I 200% would. But I think you mentioned it earlier in the episode. It's about like we have to be realistic, right? Our lives, right. We do need our phones sometimes, right, for the stuff that we do in our everyday life. And it's tough to sort of make that transition. I didn't even know they made devices like the one you're talking about, though.
6: Yeah, it's really cool. And I think it will work too well. And I'm scared to try it.
7: Well, I might actually have to look into it now because now I'm intrigued.
5: I think we all would. Yeah. So yeah. Really, your advice is for parents to really look at their own screen time use and mm-hmm. think about what might need to change for them.
6: Yes. Kids learn by watching what we're doing, and how will they learn all of the things that we were talking about, like with the benefits of play, the conflict resolution, social reciprocity, how their body moves, what feels good, how to regulate themselves if they are watching our faces watching a screen.
5: Right.
6: You know, and if we're not available, then they're not learning it. Yeah. And I say that with the most compassion. It is so hard. It's so hard. And it feels like from a parent's perspective, who's like deep in it right now with
5: three kids,
6: they're young, they're sticky, they're loud. Like the overstimulation is there. And it's so easy to numb it using a screen, getting sucked into Instagram, getting sucked into TikTok. And then we find ourselves, if we came across an article that is really disturbing, which is happening a lot right now, the mm-hmm. news is
5: pretty disturbing.
6: It's disturbing. It's very activating. Then it's very difficult to put that down and be like, hey, guys, what do you want for dinner? Like, tell me about your day. You know,
5: you can get agitated,
6: yeah.
5: you know, and upset by especially the news, you know.
6: Right. Right. And so if we're not modeling good boundaries with our own screens, how can we expect our children to? The other thing, like I mentioned about overstimulation, is it's so easy to throw our kids in front of the television when we're feeling overwhelmed and overstimulated, because it's like it just gets them to sit down for a second. But if we're not aware of how our body is reacting, then we kind of all of a sudden get to this point where it's like, oh my gosh, sit down, you know? And that's arguably like not the best way to use a screen. It's when you need it, like, yes, do it. I do it. But if that's your consistent pattern, like start to be aware of when you're using screens, when you're relying on them, and what can you change about the way that you've set up your day so that you can use the screen as we mentioned, intentionally, instead of as a reaction to an overwhelming situation.
5: Right. Use it as a tool, like you said. And you use that word numb, and mm-hmm. it's a good one, because I think we do as adults use, you know, maybe mindless scrolling to numb whatever emotion we're feeling that, mm-hmm. you know, might be painful. So think about that same word applied to your child, mm-hmm. right? Your yeah. kid is becoming numb staring at a screen. Yeah. Right.
6: And I hear so often from parents who say like, well, the screen helps regulate my child. And I'd argue that that is not what's happening. It is distracting your child and it is stopping the crying, but it's not regulating them. It's not bringing their nervous system into a space where they can engage with the world with ease. And it's numbing them from that experience, that big emotional sensory experience that they're having. It's, you know, I think we need to be careful about that as well. And sometimes you might be in the middle of something and you do need them to stop clawing at your leg because you're at, you know, whatever it is. And so you can, like I said, it's there, use it, but know when you're using it and why you're using it.
5: Exactly. Exactly. It's like pulling the iPads out on the airplane.
6: Right. Right.
5: Or for the 5-hour car ride, you know why you are using it to help them stay, you know, in their car seats and not mm-hmm. screaming for 5 hours. Right.
6: Mm-hmm. So.

0: Yes, and I will have to say that I'm coming from a place of weather privilege.
1: Weather privilege, yes.
0: I am in California, in Northern California. So while it does get cold and occasionally rainy, I get to say go outside.
1: Right.
0: And you're in Chicago, you don't get to say that all the time. And so I want to mention that too, that I have not experienced having three kids stuck in the house during a snowstorm, except like one time when we were in Tahoe, and that's fun. So, because it's vacation.
1: Well,
0: So,
1: just so you know, you can throw them outside into the snow, by the way. But okay, go on.
0: I didn't know
1: Give
0: that.
1: us some
0: Yeah, see?
1: activities. Oh yeah, you just pack them up, bundle them up. Good.
0: Yeah. When there's unstructured time, part of it goes one, like, how are you with unstructured time, you, the caregiver? A lot of parents might really need some structure. And so if you can plan out your day, have some general idea of how it's going to go, that can help a lot. I often will be like, we can watch TV starting at 1 o'clock, or when the baby goes down for his nap, you can watch TV then. And so I know when I get to rely on it for me, when I get that piece of they're going to be sitting down watching
1: Right.
0: TV, so I can take a break. So if I have an idea of when I'm going to use it, then I'm not like, yeah, let's turn on the TV and it's 8:30 in the morning, and it's really hard to turn the TV off once it's on.
1: Oh,
0: And so,
1: absolutely. Yep.
0: yeah. And so if you can have the expectation for yourself and also for your kids of what time the TV will be going on or the screens will be coming out, then they know what to expect. They also will start to learn time management. Like my daughter will be like, is it 10 o'clock yet? Is it 10 o'clock yet? No, girlfriend, it's 8:43. Like, we've got a while.
1: I think what you're saying is giving kids an opportunity to anticipate maybe what's going to happen during their day. You know, if it's a holiday, it's a spring break Wednesday, nothing going on, that you as a parent think about maybe what markers you need throughout the day to pass the time, let the kids have some free time, maybe a little screen time. But to know what to anticipate, I think is good for children and for parents. We used to try and have like one thing that they would look forward to each day of the holiday. You know, maybe one day they'd see a friend. One day I would let them watch a long movie, you know, they'd get to watch Star Wars or something, you know, and then one day we were going to bake cookies, one day we'd make Play-Doh, you know, something each day for everyone to look forward to, so that everyone doesn't just plop down in front of the screen or the computer or whatever.
0: Exactly.
1: Good. Any last bit of advice before we wrap up today that you want to share with parents?
0: I would say, I know I've mentioned this earlier, when I was saying that I'm saying this all with the most compassion, that parenting is really, really hard. It's really hard. And my newest interest is on self-compassion and how that can relate to our ability to regulate. And I think that it's so important to approach everything that we're doing with that self-compassion. And that also goes along with our faith and the compassion of Christ. And we need to be able to feel it from Christ and give it to ourselves, because we will end up giving our children a screen at some point, and it may not always be in the most intentional manner. It may just be like, just give me a minute,
1: Right.
0: and or like they're having a meltdown and you give in, and that happens. And if we then reflect on it and be like, man, I really screwed up. I really shouldn't have done that. Like, that's not helpful. And it's not going to help us change the way that we have done things. It will continue to activate our

0: own fight or flight response, you know? And that's not what Christ would do when we mess up. He's not going to be like, yeah, you really messed up there, Larissa. It was like, it's okay, you know? Right. And so if
1: we can say he still loves you.
0: Yeah. Yeah.
1: And you can still love yourself too, right?
0: Just give like a little nudge, like, okay, it's okay. Right. It makes sense that happened. Right. And now we can move forward.
1: Absolutely. So if we can be good to ourselves, we can be better for our children too.
0: Right.
1: Well, it's so great talking with you and having you here to share your insights and your expertise. So thank you, Larissa, for joining us today.
0: You're welcome. Thank you for having me.
2: When was the last time you sat on the floor and played a game with your kids? Or built a block tower that could reach the moon? Or ran around the backyard playing hide and seek? As Larissa pointed out, play is everything. It's social time. It's healthy movement. It's a way to connect with your kids that builds a relationship. 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

0: come out of the daily life at St. John the Compassionate Mission in Toronto, Ontario. Daily we seek to live the simplicity of the gospel and to witness to the unique dignity and infinite value of each person. Through our open doors, we welcome people from all walks of life, awakening and mirroring the beauty that lies at the heart of each person. These are the parables of community. They illustrate the reality that the kingdom of God is among us, often hidden in the noise and busyness of daily life. They are the precious pearls that God gives us when we risk opening our doors to the stranger.
1: We could say that part of our community soul wanders on the streets at night. Because starting at 5 a.m., we welcome people within the community, most of them being homeless. We hear many stories and see many things early in the morning when the solitary street life meets the community life. Stories are as diverse as people are. One thing's for sure, living on the streets leaves a mark on the soul and body. The street is the place where some find meaning and change, while others are perishing, being deeply wounded. In 2022, 92 homeless people died in Toronto. In 2023, 79 deaths were confirmed. We knew some of these people and welcomed them within the community throughout the year. Meet Tony. Tony has just had a surgery intervention for bile removal on December 6 on St. Nicholas Day. After 2 weeks, he returns to the community. "It's my first trip after the surgery. I still have pain, but I can't stay away for too long." Antonio has been a faithful volunteer for more than a year. He's now doing orientation for others, and he brings people with him who are in recovery from addictions. Work and community helps. I tell people, and I bring them with me here. "Did you used to live on the street, Tony?" "Yes, I did, for 1 year and 1 month, from 2021 to 2022. "What is your most vivid memory of that experience?" "Fear. I was afraid all the time. And the cold, the winter. The cold was very hard. I lived in a tent by myself with blankets and stuff." Note, the average winter temperature in Toronto is -9 degrees Celsius without the wind factor. Sometimes the temperature goes as low as -20 or even -30 Celsius with the wind chill factor. End note. "I ended up on the streets because I was upset with life, and I have to admit it, I have a problem with addictions." "You said you were afraid?" "Oh yes, I was scared. I felt I was going to die. I would wake up every hour thinking I was going to die. I was afraid I would not wake up, or somebody would get me. You see and hear many things on the street." "What did you see?" "What did I see? Mice. A lot of mice at night. You can't imagine how many. Oh, I hate mice. And people yelling or screaming. Girls running away. Once I heard a shotgun. I was so scared. I thought I was going to be next." "Why didn't you go to a shelter?" "You know why? That was even more scary. People steal stuff there, and you're threatened all the time. I stayed alone." "Do you remember anything nice from the street?" "On the street, Oh, yes, the sky. It was beautiful. Yes, the sky. Every night, that's how I would fall asleep. I remember watching the sky every night until I fell asleep. The only thing that would help me sleep." "And how did you get out of the streets?" "You know, I was so afraid that I started to pray. I did not really pray much before, but I prayed because I was so afraid. I prayed that God would take me from the street or let me die. I was so scared." "And what happened?" "It actually worked. After I prayed for the first time, somebody came and asked me if I could go to rehab because I had this problem with addictions. And I went. He took me from the streets and took me to rehab. Since then, I started praying regularly. I now know that it's real." Meet Hector. Hector is on the other side of the spectrum when it comes to living on the streets. His life is a mystery which is slowly being revealed to us. At the beginning, Hector did not talk to anybody for almost a couple of years. He would just come to rest and leave. He is a real solitary, creative spirit who prefers the night. He has no problem with addictions or even with people. Even in winter, he wears running shoes he collects from us or from other drop-in centers. He wears them until they are completely run down. Everybody knows the most difficult thing on the street, especially at night, is the rain. Everything is wet. Snow is much more preferred in winter.
2: Rain doesn't bother me, says Hector.
1: How come, Hector? If I get wet, I keep walking. The heat of the body dries up the clothes, eventually.
2: Even at night, when it's colder?
1: Yeah, oh yeah, just keep walking.
2: He was confessing to a brother how he looks for things at night on the streets, which he can redesign afterwards.
1: Hector was impressing him with his talent, juggling three balls at once in the air. When asked how he had come across this new hobby, he stopped and showed him his juggling balls.
3: They're made of old chocolate box liners. Feel them, Hector said.
1: He had picked up juggling during his lonely walks around the city at night. According to him, the constant pace of his walking and the constant pace of juggling would clear his mind.
2: I would pick up things that nobody else would pick up, he said.
1: What do you see at night in the city, Hector?
2: It's not so much about seeing. What you see, what you hear. Silence. It is silent. I prefer the night because of the silence.
1: The quiet place is on the lake shore, by the lake. I go there, and I feel it cleanses me.
2: He makes a gesture to show how the silence washes and cleanses his senses, the way native people would receive incense, like washing the face.
1: The silence of the city is different from the silence of the forest, he continues.
2: How come, Hector?
1: In the city, it looks like a person who does not have much hair. In the forest, it is plenty of hair, but it is still silent. The same, it is good.
2: Hector would not live anywhere else but on the street, where he discovered his creative nature and the love for silence and peace. When he comes in the morning, he always has something new in his pockets, pieces of wire that he works on, or a light, or a ball, all combined with a joyful desire to play. He is the most free spirit we've met at the mission. We all agree with that. His freedom is coming from the streets where his soul is cleansed by the silence at night.
1: In Toronto, the street is the place where violence and kindness fight with the souls of those whom life has brought to a deserted space. At night, the screaming and the silence confront you directly, and there is no place to hide.
0: 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These parables are the precious pearls that God bestows on the church when it risks opening its door to the stranger. We hope that they will inspire you to discover the presence of the kingdom in your own parishes and life. 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
4: Saint Irenaeus wrote a prayer that I love. Listen to this. It is not thou that shapest God. It is God that shapest thee. If thou art the work of God, await the hand of the artist who does all things in due season. Offer him thy heart, soft and tractable, and keep the form in which the artist has fashioned thee. Let thy clay be moist, lest thou grow hard and lose the imprint of his fingers.
5: Healing the unresolved, putting the past in the past. Father Joshua McCool guides those who have suffered painful experiences and continue to live in shame and isolation as a result of these hardships. Father Joshua is the author of Healing Your Wounded Soul, Growing from Pain to Peace, and also Healing Work, Giving Humanity a Second Chance, both published by Ancient Faith Publishing, and is also a licensed counselor in the state of Pennsylvania. Here he is with today's program.
6: Hello, listeners, and welcome back to another episode of Healing the Unresolved, Putting the Past in the Past. Today, we're going to be answering a question from someone, an Orthodox Christian adult, who openly shares that they have what they called Asperger's, and they believe it has played a role in many years of difficult social experiences, from when they were in school and all the way to the present, at their present parish even, to the point where they had to leave their parish. And so there's very much a profound experience of being misunderstood and not really understanding why people are responding to the submitter of the question as they are. And so the submitter of the question is seeking guidance on, what do I do now? I can't really go back to my old parish. It just would not be a good experience for them or for me. So what do I do now? You know, I want to go to church. There's a part of me that kind of believes that maybe I should just walk it alone somehow and be an Orthodox Christian. And of course, we don't want you to do that to the submitter of the question. Now, that's certainly, you deserve much better than that. So hopefully today's podcast can help with that. And so first, you know, for those who are maybe not familiar with what, you know, what is, you know, Asperger's disorder or syndrome, you know, and I don't like either one of those words, you know, syndrome or disorder, you know, let's discuss what it is. And so, you know, Asperger's used to be known kind of as a high functioning autism, right? Kind of a specific point on the autism spectrum where, you know, individuals display some emotional and social difficulties, but really don't have any of the impairments in speech or intellectual development that you might see in more significant forms of autism. And of course, you know, now it's no longer an official quote-unquote diagnosis, Asperger's, but it's still used informally, right? And that's still because it was kind of a handy word. It kind of helps people understand themselves. It helps people understand what's going on with them. It helps people understand maybe why they've had so many social struggles. And so now, of course, it's officially called the autism spectrum disorder, right? So it's very much the autism spectrum disorder is very much a continuum or a spectrum. And so there's still a developmental spectrum. And of course, it's important for many of us to know and realize that many, many people fall somewhere on it. And personally, I'm convinced it's far more common than we realize. But it's hard to really know how prevalent it is. It's hard to know statistics for sure, because, you know, many out there are high functioning enough that it never gets officially treated or diagnosed. And certainly this applies to any walk of life, right? It could mean this applies to doctors, lawyers, teachers, and even clergy. No one is exempt from this. And it affects people of all walks of life. You know, so what does this mean? You know, if we are quote unquote on the spectrum, you know, that's a common phrase we hear. Oh, you know, so they're on the spectrum or I'm on the spectrum. Or sometimes we wonder quietly in our hearts, am I on the spectrum? You know, or maybe we, you know, have considered whether or not, you know, we have Asperger's or not. And really, what does it mean? It means we're different. You know, we might notice there are areas that we will excel in, and then there's other areas we really struggle in. Kind of there's ups and there's downs. There's profound strengths and profound areas of struggle. You know, for example, you know, we might be, you know, really kind of book smart or be talented with music or, you know, with instruments or memory or chanting even, but struggle to read social cues and really know how to properly respond to people socially. You know, we might also struggle with needing control and not handling unexpected change well. We might also struggle with poor boundaries. And some do and some don't, you know, but these are things that can commonly show up if we struggle in this area. And we might also struggle with empathy and forming deep emotional attachments with people, right? And sometimes, depending on where we're at, we can also sometimes struggle with sensory issues, you know, with sensitivity to certain sensations or sounds. And again, you know, even if we, you know, if we use the word Asperger's, even within that condition, there is a wide range of intensity, you know, and for some, it is barely noticeable. You know, maybe only a therapist would catch it or notice it. And, you know, I remember well, you know, many, many moons ago when I first started off in the counseling field, you know, I had worked with a psychiatrist who, of course, his name will remain anonymous, and they've since passed away. But he openly admitted that he had Asperger's and would tell everybody that. And he would always say that he marches to the beat of a different drummer. And of course, when he would encounter, you know, young people that ended up with that diagnosis or, you know, knew they had it, that's how he would help them certainly understand it, that they march to the beat of a different drummer, right? But what do we do if we march to the beat of a different drummer, but we're an Orthodox Christian, right? Because ultimately we want to march to the beat of the gospel, right? And so it doesn't really mean anything different from us. It simply means we might have different areas of focus in our spiritual life than somebody who maybe doesn't struggle in this area. That's really what it means. And so many people do openly admit it, you know, and many with advanced degrees out there. They even tip off their coworkers. Hey, you know, they kind of let people know because they know on some level other people are picking up on it, and they like to prepare their coworkers to kind of relieve them of the burden of confusion or blaming themselves that, hey, just so you know, I'm a little bit on the spectrum, right? And I think that's a great thing to do, to own it, you know? Because we might ask, well, is it weakness that I have, that I'm on the spectrum or that I have Asperger's? No, it doesn't have to be weakness. Is it failure? No, it is not failure. Does it mean there is something wrong with me? No, it does not mean there's something wrong with me. It just means that we are different. And it does not mean that we are inferior or defective in any way. We just have to understand it and respond to it properly, right? So if we suspect or have been told or already know that we are kind of on the spectrum or we identify with Asperger's, you know, it's good information. You know, it doesn't mean anything bad about us. It gives us a framework within to work. You know, we don't fix it. However, we can modify our behavior so that it doesn't cause impairment or disruption in our lives and our relationships. But for that to happen, we have to be honest with ourselves. And this requires humility, you know, because when we've lived a life that's been largely misunderstood, there could be a lot of anger and resentments and grudges there, where we're kind of blaming the rest of humanity for our experiences. But to really make the most of this, we have to see our role in it, right? And it's a good opportunity to keep a spiritual log or journal and identify and own all the areas and incidents where it caused issues. You know, we can make amends then. We might, as an Orthodox Christian, decide to reach out to those people, maybe an email or a phone call or a letter, and just apologize and own our part in it and let them know we're working on it. And so we use this new insight or knowledge about ourselves to establish ways to catch ourselves, right? To have active goals and to change our responses. You know, we might look back and say, yeah, and all these situations, I can see how maybe my responses made things worse. Well, nothing's going to change until we change our responses. And we have to be able to ask ourselves, how does my condition affect others? You know, so when it comes to Asperger's or being on the spectrum, we don't change who we are, but we change what we do, right? We don't change who we are, but we change what we do through our faith, through insight, and through self-awareness. You know, and people with Asperger's or who are on the spectrum, they can love very deeply. You know, I know many people who say they have this, that they're on the spectrum or they have this condition, but I also have known them, they love very deeply and they show affection, right? There's always variations, right? But, you know, maybe they have rituals that if it gets disrupted, they get very difficult or start to feel out of control, right? But I've also known many of them to be very loyal, you know, very faithful, right? And sometimes they might seem socially awkward, right? If we have this, we might seem socially awkward and say things that can sometimes get us into trouble, right? You know, and sometimes if we struggle with this condition, if things aren't our way or something gets disrupted, you know, we could have a temper or anger that sometimes can frighten other people. And they might not understand what's going on. And that can really lead to us being misunderstood, right? So if we have it, if we have this, we say, all right, this is me. Now I'm going to make the most of it. We work around it and through it, right? Because it also has positives. You know, there's areas of excelling. There's areas where we're advanced in. And so we do our best to not let it negatively affect others. And we don't use it as an excuse. We use it to understand ourselves and to give us a roadmap to what we need to work on, right? I'm going to repeat that. We don't use it as an excuse. We use it to understand ourselves and to give us a roadmap to what we need to work on, right? And so, you know, we might not think there's anything wrong with our behavior, but if it's making other people uncomfortable, we have to listen to that and we have to address our behavior and fix it, you know? And so I think, to the submitter of the question, that's kind of the shift that I think needs to occur here, you know, that you need to make, right? That even though it might not make sense to us, other people's reactions, and we might not think we're doing anything wrong, but in the end, it seems to be costing you a lot. And so no doubt there's people who maybe have not responded well or could have responded better, but what is our role in it? And what is it, you know, what responses or behaviors do I need to change so that I don't have to deal with all these headaches, right? Certainly it's in your best interest, right? And it also, you know, when we arrive at that point and we're willing to do this, it's a wonderful source of humility, which of course we very much need for our spiritual life. So to the submitter of the question, you know, I would try starting over, you know, at a fresh parish and to be upfront about it with the new priest. You know, this is something I need to work on. It's something I own and that I'm aware of, and I welcome feedback. And the reason why this is so important is that it makes us safe. It's okay if we have a struggle. It's okay if we have this. But if we go to a new community or a new priest and we tell people, hey, listen, I have this. So if ever I do anything that makes you uncomfortable, I need you to tell me. I welcome feedback because hopefully, like all Orthodox Christians, I'm working on myself. And when we handle it that way, it really relaxes people and it makes us a safe presence to communicate to them, hey, this is who I am. This is what I struggle with. I'm trying to learn and grow. If ever I do anything or say anything that makes you uncomfortable, please let me know because I'm learning and it will help me. And I really think that's really, really, really important for you. So I think that's all we'll do today. To the submitter of the question, if you have any more questions, feel free to email me. And also to the submitter of the question, I'm sorry that you've had all those experiences and it sounds like it's been a long road for you. But don't give up on a parish, right? And God bless you and God bless everyone out there and have a blessed weekend.
7: Healing the Unresolved. Putting the past in the past with Father Joshua McCool. Father Joshua is the Dean of St. George Cathedral in Pittsburgh, Pennsylvania, and a licensed counselor. 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
3: 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Join Father Lawrence Farley as he offers brief commentary and analysis on topics related to orthodoxy, theology, morality, the scriptures, and contemporary culture.
4: What can the righteous do? I sometimes find that it is very depressing not to live under a rock. If I lived under a rock, I would not know how bad things are progressing in the Western world. But as it is with newspapers, Facebook, and the 6 o'clock news, one gets a very full and depressing picture of how Western civilization is currently faring. And the news is not good. It is true that the media does not give us the full picture. But given the Western media's left-wing bias, at least here in Canada, together with its almost total blackout of news reporting the persecution of Christians occurring now throughout the non-Western world, I have no trouble believing that the picture is not fully accurate. Rather, I believe it is probably worse. In a word, I believe that Western civilization is in the process of undergoing a total collapse, like the implosion of a building that is being detonated to remove it from the landscape, with the difference that this implosion takes a generation or so, and not just a few seconds. If you doubt this or think I'm overreacting, meditate on the fact that in England lately, 2 women, one calling herself a man, just had a baby. She was married to her female spouse, who had her breasts removed and refuses to be identified with either gender. The sperm donor was also transgender, as was the attending doctor. The whole spectacle was celebrated, complete with photos, and anyone speaking against it as unnatural or insane could be denounced by a court for expressing opinions not worthy of respect in a democratic society. Remember, this was not California or Vancouver, the proverbially wacky West Coast. This was England, where the head of state still bears the title Defender of the Faith. As the psalmist says, if the foundations are destroyed, what can the righteous do? Western civilization has been built almost entirely upon a foundation of Christianity. In an earlier day, this foundation included the spiritual inheritance of the eastern part of Christendom too, though for some time now the western part of Christendom has parted company with the eastern part. But even after the parting of west from east, Western civilization was Christian civilization. Its understanding of gender, marriage, God, the sanctity of human life, the role of religion, and the importance of reason were all informed by the Christian faith, so that its ethics, by and large, were Christian ethics. When it erred, example in accepting slavery, the errors were later corrected on the basis of Christian principles. As anyone like me, who does not live under a rock, can see, the Christian foundation is being radically eroded, if not violently overthrown. When one steps back a bit to survey the total landscape, this becomes clear. Why do such things as diverse as the pandemic of child pornography, violence against women, transgender confusion, gay marriage, abortion, euthanasia, opposition to traditional piety in the public square and in schools, and rampant gun violence all have in common? They all share an antipathy to the values of traditional Christianity. These things are not the root problem, but the fruit of the root problem. They are signs that Western civilization is collapsing. The West, having effectively rejected the traditional Christian faith, is losing the superstructure of civilization which was built upon it. This should not come as a surprise. Any architect knows that a building is only as secure as the foundation upon which it is built. The Lord said the same thing. If one builds upon a foundation of sand, the building will not survive the coming storms. It is only by building upon the rock that the building can stand secure and endure. And the rock upon which to safely build, he said, is his divine teaching. It may be argued that my jaundiced view of the current state is the result of me living in highly secularized Canada and on the even more highly secularized west coast of Canada. It is sadly true that Canada is very far advanced in its anti-Christian secularism. In Canada, there is no real right wing, but only left wing, further left wing, even further left wing, and the Green Party. The Marijuana Party has, I think, disbanded since the legalization of marijuana. Its supporters will now have to find something else to protest. Maybe global warming. Bring on the Swedish children. We are all very anti-traditional here, or progressive, as we bill ourselves, so that no politician in Canada dare voice opposition to gay marriage or to abortion. Some might argue that it is my location that has made me unwarrantedly pessimistic and that I just need to get out more. Well, I have been out a little and visited the American South, for example. In spots, it was refreshingly different to my native Vancouver, where no one ever wished me a blessed day. But even there, I witnessed the same symptoms that afflict us here in the Great White North, leading me to conclude that the disease is not confined to my home and native land. The disease has, happily, not progressed as far down there as it has up here, but I suggest that we both suffer from the same affliction, and that the ultimate prognosis is the same for all of us. To vary the metaphor, the floodwater is rising all over North America. The water level is just a little higher in some places. The foundation has been eroded all over the continent, which will suffer eventually the same disastrous results. I suggest that the proof of foundational erosion lies not in the answers given to certain questions, but to the presence in society of the questions in the first place. When a cultural foundation is secure, no one thinks of asking the question, for example, whether two men might marry each other. The question can only be asked if something fundamentally shifted in the underlying culture. Once the shift has taken place, so the question may be asked, it is only a matter of time until the non-traditional answer is given to the question, which finally then replaces the traditional answer. We have seen this occur in our lifetime. That is why the destruction of traditional culture, or Western civilization, begins not with a man in the street making assertions, but with academics in ivory towers asking questions. The process does not begin by someone shouting, "Gay marriage is possible," but by someone quietly asking, "Is gay marriage possible?" Once the question is allowed as a real question, the liberal answer is ultimately assured, for the question can only be asked once the traditional foundation has been eroded or destroyed. That is why the call for dialogue is dangerous as well as more than a little disingenuous. What is demanded in the call for dialogue is not true dialogue, but acceptance of a new cultural foundation. There can be no dialogue over things that are clearly wrong when a traditional cultural foundation is in place. For example, if someone wants to open a dialogue over whether or not National Socialism has merit and should be adopted, the call for dialogue will be, quite properly, refused. The cultural structure built upon a traditional Christian foundation refuses to acknowledge this is an open question. Of course, National Socialism is wrong. There's no need for dialogue about it. It is only when the Christian foundation has been dislodged that anyone regards this as a genuine topic for discussion. I've been speaking about the collapse of Western civilization in the West and not just in North America because I see the same disease and opposition to Christian dogmas and ethics in Europe as well. This reveals that the cause of the collapse is not rooted in specifically North American developments, but in the rejection of the Christian faith, for it was only the Christian faith that was common to North America and Europe. Some people, alarmed at these developments, have sought an answer in immigration. In other words, in flight. I do sympathize. The psalm cited at the beginning alluded to the counsel, "Flee like a bird to the mountains," or possibly like a bird to Russia. And some Orthodox families in America have indeed decided to take flight and have made the move to Russia. I don't judge them, but I think it is a mistake. And I do share their sorrow over the present and escalating collapse of traditional Western civilization. I could murmur like Frodo in Lord of the Rings, I wish all this need not have happened in my time. But that would provoke the obvious reply, so do all who live to see such times. But that is not for them to decide. All we have to decide is what to do with the time that is given us. And for good or for ill, divine providence has placed us where we are in these times. Western civilization has collapsed before, and doubtless those who lived through those days of increasing darkness and ultimate collapse similarly lamented that they lived to see such times. But God's providence has placed us all where we are, and with it, given us the obligation to fight for the truth in the battleground in which we find ourselves. The results of our striving are not ours to know in advance. Perhaps we shall prevail, perhaps we shall go down in flames. Perhaps Western civilization may again arise like a phoenix from the ashes to build upon the foundation that we preserve in secret. Perhaps we live at the end of days, and the changes we see represent the final apostasia, or rebellion, foretold by St. Paul in 2 Thessalonians. We cannot know. All we have to decide is what to do with the time that is given us. We need not fly like a bird to the mountains. Now is not the time for flight. Now is the time for battle, for standing our ground, for truth-telling, for generous deeds, and perhaps for martyrdom. If the foundations are destroyed, what can the righteous do? We can do what we have always done, love and sing and serve the Lord, and lift up our heads when the powers of heavens are shaken, for our redemption draws nigh. 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
3: That was No Other Foundation with Father Lawrence Farley. Father Lawrence is the pastor of St. Herman of Alaska Orthodox Church in Langley, British Columbia, and the author of numerous books and articles. 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

0: Well, welcome, everyone. I'm here today with Dr. David Ford, professor of history here at St. Tikhon Seminary. My professor. I was one of your many, many, many students.
1: Yes,
0: although
1: you
0: it's
1: are.
0: Now very much in the rearview mirror. It's been a lot of years since I graduated. But we're here today because Dr. David is in his very last semester of teaching.
1: Full time.
0: They're going to bring you on part time. Of course. No one ever really retires in the church.
1: Right. That's right.
0: I wanted to begin with your arrival here. So you got here in 1989.
1: Yes.
0: So tell me about that. What was it like to come here now 37 years ago?
1: Yes. Well, Mary and I, the Lord brought us here miraculously. And it's been our niche ever since. We've seen so much growth all these years. At first, most of the students were younger. Some of them still in the 5-year program, working with the local colleges. We had a double program for a while. The certificate program side by side, the MDiv program.
0: Right.
1: And it was all because of Vladika Herman and Father Daniel Donlick that St. Tikhon's was given the privilege of granting the MDiv degree.
0: Yeah.
1: The Department of Education in Harrisburg granted that, gave that approval in 1988. And the understanding was, you're going to have to hire some doctoral people.
0: So that's you.
1: And Mary had her doctorate already from her 5 years studying in England. I had just gotten mine, the Lord's timing. And so with us, they got a 2-for-1 deal.
0: So that's great.
1: Two bottles of Ford.
0: Yeah, the Fords. I mean, you've always been referred to that way here at the seminary. When I was studying here, that was the case. What was in your mind? What was in your heart when you first arrived here as a young professor of history?
1: I was so grateful, Father, to have been hired in an Orthodox setting. I really didn't want to be responsible for representing Orthodoxy in a non-Orthodox setting. So my heart's desire was granted. We got to know the monks right away. Five monks only at the time.
0: Yeah.
1: Father Gregory, now Father Nihilus. He became my spiritual father here. And very first time I was with him, he said, just be humble
2: and love the students.
1: Humility and love. If you have those two things, everything will be fine with your teaching.
0: If I can give a little testimony to that, that was definitely what I experienced from you while we were here. Absolutely. And my wife absolutely agrees. I know many of my classmates feel the same way. So you're a professor of church history. Why history? I mean, you've been the history guy here for decades now, almost 40 years.
1: Yeah.
0: What is it about history for the Orthodox seminarian, or the Orthodox Christian in general, that is so critical that you've devoted your life to it?
1: Well, the history is just so central to our whole story. God's story, his story, right? I actually did major in history at Colgate back in late 60s. So it's been a love of mine for all my life, basically. I'm always fascinated with people's stories. For a while, I worked for the Florida State Employment Service, and learning people's stories, their employment history especially. Everyone's story, right? It's so utterly unique and fascinating. And when you bring that and heighten it immensely, right? The story of the Lord's church. I mean, well, the combination of my love for history and coming to Christ, And coming into his holy church, just a tremendous combination.
0: So as you've taught over the years, so many seminarians, what are, maybe give me one or two of the stories of the church's story through history that seminarians have maybe found surprising or compelling, particularly that they seem to always kind of, like you know you're about to tell a particular story and you know, okay, this is going to hit because it's hit for years now. What are some of the gems that that you love to bring out in particular?
1: Well, I do love the saints. Each one of them, of course, has a tremendously precious story. Each one of them embodies the faith. We learn how to live our holy faith as we get to know the saints. One of my most favorite ones, who really first comes to mind right now, is St. Photius the Great.
0: Oh, so what is it about him and his story?
1: He also
0: a scholar.
1: Well, yeah, he was...
0: The scholar of his age, yeah. Really. Yeah.
1: Called a Christian humanist in a way, because he relished every realm of learning, and was kind of a pre-Renaissance man. So he was the one who first gives the Orthodox refutation of the Filioque. So he's immensely important for that, and also resisting papal presumption.
0: Yeah,
1: in the latter part of the 9th century, the Photian Council, 879-880, is so significant because it renounces the Filioque and it renounces papal supremacy, which are the two greatest obstacles, right, to any kind of reconciliation with the Roman Church. So, and he did it all with grace, with humility, with love.
0: And of course, his election as patriarch, right? Wasn't he just a layman when he was?
1: Right. Elevated quickly in 5 or 6 days. Christmas was coming. They wanted the new patriarch so he could celebrate the Christmas services.
0: Amazing.
1: Yeah.
0: Amazing.
1: Yeah.
0: So I know that, you mentioned the saints and their compelling stories.
1: Yes.
0: The saint that you are probably best known for in terms of your research, your speaking, your writing, is the great St. John Chrysostom.
1: Yes.
0: The golden mouth of the church.
1: Yes.
0: What is it about him that keeps you coming back to his work?
1: Well, I owe so much to Father Thomas Hopko. He's the one who guided me back as I was doing my doctoral program at Drew in Madison, New Jersey, back in the mid-80s. I needed a theme for my dissertation. At first, I was going to do St. Simeon the New Theologian, vis-a-vis the charismatic movement that I had experience with. He said, no, there's something much more threatening or challenging, let's say, to the integrity of our holy faith in America in our time. Something more challenging than the charismatic movement is the challenge of feminism. He said, why don't you read St. John Chrysostom? He wrote the most about issues that would relate to women, certainly marriage, of course, of all the church fathers. He speaks the most about marriage and probably has the highest view, the greatest appreciation for marriage. Of course, as well as virginity. Looking at order in the Godhead, then how that gets translated into order in the home, in the society, and in the church, male leadership. In a way, my dissertation, and then it gets revised a couple times, expanded into a book, Women and Men in the Early Church, the Vision of St. John Chrysostom. It culminates really in a defense and an explanation of why only men are clergy.
0: Yeah.
1: The deeply kind of basically wired manhood that the Lord embodies for us, right? For us men, actually. to care for those who the Lord entrusts into our care, our wives, our children, and by extension, then the church, right? The family of God, the home as a little church. So we have male headship always defined, understood in terms of self-sacrificial servanthood, right? Mm. For those we're responsible for, the Lord gives into our care. And never, of course, lording it over anyone, but actually taking that responsibility. So, like my wife would say, so I don't have to worry about those things, you know, to lighten my load.
0: Yeah.
1: And hopefully all the laity in our church, women, of course, included, will be grateful to the Lord, really,
2: for the gift of the male priesthood.
0: So you've spent a lot of time looking very closely at his writings, his sermons, because you produced a number of editions of his works, you know, his letters and so forth, right? So so probably of all the people I've ever met, you've spent more time listening to him and reading him than anybody else. So what do you think it was like if you were in that church in Antioch where he served as a priest or, you know, when he went to Constantinople and he was the archbishop there? What do you think it was like to listen to him preach?
1: You know, Father, I think he was so compelling, almost a sensation, it seems like. People would applause in the midst of a sermon.
0: He would tell them not to.
1: Oh, right? My goodness. Even as he's lambasting them for running to the theater and the hippodrome, you know, and they would love him for it because he called a spade a spade. And people appreciated that of him. So forthright, so fearless, so utterly fearless. I'm only chastising you for your sin so that you will become better Christian. You'll have more joy in your life if you're free from these ungodly temptations, you know, and patterns that may be in your life. He was small of stature.
0: Yes, I've heard he was like 5 feet tall or less, maybe.
1: He must have had a powerful voice. Mm. He must have been tremendously expressive in his preaching. Of course, he was trained by one of the greatest rhetoricians in the ancient world, Libanius. And he devoted not only his natural talent, but then that excellent training, gave it all to the church. And actually, he had to be patient. Apparently, in Antioch, in those days, deacons did not preach. So he was made a deacon by the future St. Meletius in 381. Never preached publicly until 5 years later, when he was ordained to the priesthood by St. Flavian, the next bishop of Antioch. And then in 398, after 12 years of tremendous acclaim as the main preacher in the church in Antioch, his fame spreads far and wide. And there's a new imperial couple in Constantinople, Arcadius and Evdoxia, and you can just picture them saying to themselves, well, our archbishop has died, we need a new one. Certainly our church, you know, in the capital of the empire, needs the greatest preacher in the empire to be our new archbishop. So he arrives there. His fame has preceded him.
0: Yeah.
1: The young empress is a great supporter in the first several years.
0: Yeah, that changes though,
1: and that changes. So that's all part of the human drama that that surrounds him in his time in Constantinople, leading to his totally unjust deposition and exile. But you know, Father, I always say, he spoke so much about bearing tribulation nobly, even innocent suffering, without complaint, with not even more than accepting, coming to be thankful,
0: yeah,
1: for the suffering, because we can grow so much through it, right? And then even one step further to rejoice in the midst of whatever suffering we may be enduring. And so here, he's sent into exile, last 3 years of his life. In his letters to St. Olympia, he described some of the hardships, but never complainingly. And of course, the last words, his dying with his last breath.
2: Glory to God for all things.
1: He seals his teaching with his life.
0: You know, one of the things that strikes me about Chrysostom is that, I mean, he's this figure from 1600 years ago. This is a long time. A lot of history, a lot of cultural changes, a lot of, you know, the world looks very different now than it did in his time.
1: Sure.
0: And yet it seems to me that maybe more than, I don't want to compare the fathers too much with each other, but maybe more than most other figures from

0: we even ask.
1: Yeah.
0: The joy of our salvation. He conveys the joy of being close to. So I think, you know, human nature has not changed.
1: Yeah.
0: Right? We have the same proclivities to drift away from the good things of the Lord. Always encouraging. Come back. Back to your first love. Rejoice in communion with the Lord and all the saints and with your fellow brothers and sisters in Christ.
1: Yeah.
0: Tremendous strength in being together.
2: Yeah, one of the, besides his divine liturgy, which of course in the Orthodox Church we celebrate pretty constantly,
0: yeah,
2: especially outside of Lent.
0: Yeah.
2: Probably the legacy of his that I think most Orthodox Christians would know is his great Paschal homily.
0: Yes.
2: How do you think that we keep using that? This one sermon,
0: yeah,
2: is preached everywhere in the Orthodox Church.
0: Yeah.
2: Every year.
0: Yeah.
2: Why? Why do we keep coming back to that sermon?
0: Yeah. Well, first of all, I think it's the Lord's mercy to the priests, right? They've been so busy all through Holy Week.
2: Yes. Thank you, St. John.
0: You know? And now
2: just preach this one.
0: Yeah.
2: Yeah.
0: You don't have to think about what to say on the night of nights. St. John Chrysostom has said it for you. And you know, the part of that sermon I think that really touches people's heart is the graciousness, the mercy of our church. Whether you worked from the first hour or the third or the sixth or the ninth, or even if you've come at the 11th hour, come and come to the festal table, right? Don't feel bad that you haven't fasted as much as maybe you wanted to, as much as others have. Just come rejoice in the Lord. Come as you are, right? That mercy that we see conveyed there in that magnificent sermon. And of course, then the conquest, right?
2: Yes,
0: the devil.
2: Cosmic, mythic moment. Gosh.
0: Yeah. Yeah. Him, hell trembled, right?
2: Right.
0: Hell was embittered.
2: Yeah, yeah.
0: Because of Christ's conquest of hell, death.
2: Yeah, yeah. Okay, so I mentioned, just hearing you talk about, though, I just... This I don't want to say quotidian, but the experience of the divine liturgy that we keep coming back to.
0: Yes.
2: So all Orthodox Christians are being shaped by his words, by his prayers over and over again.
0: Over and over.
2: You know, you've been an Orthodox Christian for decades upon decades now.
0: Yeah.
2: What's your experience still of the liturgy of St. John Chrysostom? I mean, you've been to it thousands of times.
0: Literally.
2: Right? Thousands of times at this point in your life.
0: So,
2: But you know, I'm sure for me, you know, it's a well that I keep drawing from and I feel like it's new every time. So, I mean, tell me what it's like for you. And especially as you're teaching students whose job most of them is going to be to offer this liturgy.
0: Mm-hmm. The greatest miracle is the transformation, right? Of the bread and wine into the body and blood of our Lord, to remember that, just utterly, utterly awesome, right? And then pondering the utterly awesome fact of the second person of the Holy Trinity becoming incarnate for our sake, enduring the human experience so profoundly, right? And still with his human body, his male form, pondering these things as we prepare for the Holy Eucharist time and time again. It keeps it fresh, right? Really, it should be more and more powerful every time we prepare and come to the Holy Eucharist.
1: Yeah.
0: The profundity of the prayers, they never grow old, right? Mm. Beauty, power.
2: It's almost like an extension of the scriptures.
0: Oh, sure. Oh, so many scriptures, right, are embedded in the text even of the divine liturgy. That's right.
2: Yeah. So you spoke earlier about St. John Chrysostom on marriage, and marriage has been another major emphasis of your writing, your speaking.
0: Mm-hmm.
2: you know, this is the one of the things that you

0: you and your wife in particular are known for. So why? Why do you feel that this is something that needs to really be discussed today?
1: Well, of course, the attacks against marriage in our own time, something utterly unheard of in all of human existence. Yeah, marriage has always been the bedrock of society. To have it come under attack in so many ways in our surrounding society, especially the media, makes it all the more crucial, right? That we emphasize
0: there's these
1: wonder and glory of marriage.
0: Other models being proposed for what family could look like.
1: Yeah.
0: What does Chrysostom say about a man and a woman?
1: He has many reasons for marriage that he talks about, but he ends up saying the greatest reason for marriage is that it gives, in all of human existence, it gives the greatest opportunity for two people, man and a woman, to be profoundly in love, serving each other.
0: Sounds like a very modern thing to say.
1: Tremendously being knit together, sharing everything, really, right, in life, the procreation of children. What could be more unimaginably glorious, right, than that? And the way the Lord designs our complementary anatomy, right, the reproductive system, so astonishing, so glorious. And this is the way he has provided for new immortal souls to come into being. It's just utterly awesome. Yeah. The privilege that he gives a husband and a wife to bring forth eternal souls. And why does he make it so enjoyable? I think because he wants so many more souls that he can be in communion with forever. It's so much richness.
0: Do you think that people in our time have lost the beauty? I've noticed, for instance, I've read
1: about marriage.
0: Yeah, yeah. The beauty of marriage, the attraction of marriage, the glory of marriage.
1: Oh my.
0: Because it's not just that there are alternate models being proposed, that people are going in other directions, but it also seems that in our time, people are simply getting married less, even with one of those alternatives that the world is proposing. That there's just a loss, a straight loss. So what do you think that we can put in front of people to make them, if I may say it, put it this way, fall in love again?
1: Yeah. St. John Chrysostom urged parents, of course, back then there was more or less arranged marriage. But I think always, you know, the young people involved had the veto, let's say, you know, but why not? I mean, if the parents of the two, if the two families think this is a great idea, why not? What a gigantic head start, right? Yeah. And so with the parental support, with the support of the church, with the support of the spiritual life in Christ, centering our marriages in him, why not have encouraged the young people to marry in their late teens or early 20s with all of this support. And let's face it, that it's going to give the couple more time to produce more children, more eternal souls for the Lord to rejoice with forever. Why shouldn't that same understanding be relevant in our own time? If children, I think, need to be kind of pointed in this direction from their childhood, yes, with this as the natural expectation, I think we wouldn't have so much of a kind of pattern of delayed adolescence as we see in our in our society now. Doesn't have to be that way. If parents take maybe they need to take more concern for their children growing up with a vision for Christian marriage, that gets embedded in them even from their childhood.
0: Yeah. Yeah.
1: Why not?
0: I know that, so to kind of extend from that a little bit.
1: Sure.
0: As you've been a professor here for the last 37 years, you've mentored hundreds, I don't know, has it been thousands?
1: Hundreds.
0: Hundreds, at the very least, hundreds.
1: Mm-hmm. Yeah.
0: Tell me about some of your experiences of helping, not all the students that come here are young. You said they were younger earlier, but some, you know, are middle-aged or even older, you know. Mm-hmm.
1: Yeah.
0: But as a mentor, and particularly, I know that like beginning when I was studying here now 20 years ago, there was a shift that occurred where before it had been majority single students. Mm-hmm. And then during my time, it flipped to be more married students. Mm-hmm. And so
1: in the early 2000s,
0: children coming, you know,
1: More and more
0: wives
1: children
0: coming, whatever.
1: Yeah.
0: So tell me what it's like then to be part of imparting this vision of family life to the men and women that are leading the lives of our parish.
1: Mm-hmm. Well, our own experience, we have one child. We adopted her from Russia. We always felt during those early years of our marriage, we were not having children biologically. We thought, what a great place to raise a child. Mm. And sure enough, our Amelia, she would write little vignettes of her experience here, various experiences in the life of the community. Especially, I think he was grateful for some of the seminarians who would really become like big brothers, you know. And then, of course, making friends with children of seminarians. The way the married people have bonded with one another, of course, all the students, but those who have that similar situation, right? The married and the children getting to know each other, they're all like extended cousins, you know.
0: Yeah.
1: Relationships are formed that last forever. It's been so heartwarming for us to first of all make friends with the families as they are here. And then when they go out and have parishes, to be invited and come and speak, let's say, in the parish where the priest is one of our graduates, and we get to see the our graduate and his family, you know, nurturing a parish. It's just thrilling. It's just, it has made it all so worthwhile. So we're tremendously grateful for the relationships that we've been able to be a part of through all these years, getting to know the students and their families so well, sharing in the glorious life in Christ as an extended family. Really, it's priceless.
0: Yeah,
1: priceless.
0: So you've been teaching here for almost 40 years.
1: Mm.
0: This is one of the major Orthodox seminaries in the United States. You're a church historian, but you're also now, you're part of history, whether you like it or not,
1: I
0: Dr.
1: suppose,
0: David,
1: yeah.
0: You've been part of history and your fingerprints are on it now as well. So I wanted to just ask you, you know, give us a sense of the scope of the arc that you've seen during your service to the church in this particular place.
1: Mm-hmm.
0: Like how has Orthodox Christianity in America moved during your time in terms of the kinds of students you're seeing, in terms of what it is that they have on their minds, what they're accomplishing in their parishes? I mean, just, I know that's, I'm asking you to kind of write a 5-volume book or whatever with just this one question, but just give me some sense of that. I want to hear it, and I'd like other people to have some sense that we're situated at a particular point in history, and to get a feeling for your experience of that.
1: Yeah. Well, our time here really has been a crescendo. The students, as Father, as you've said, becoming older, the average age, probably in 30s now, at least, more mature people, many more married, which of course enhances their maturity, and they've got life experience in other fields so often. So they bring, you see, to their training for the priesthood, a wealth of experience, which just serves to enhance their priesthood even more. I think the excitement of seeing our church grow in the last 6, 7, 8 years or so, such an influx of inquirers and catechumens, new people. We feel honored that we've been part of that, that we've tried to be faithful to the life of the church, and seeing now the wave of people coming in, being interested, while the church has just lived her life, you know, being faithful to the vision that we've been granted all these 2,000 years, not trying any kind of gimmicks or, you know, trying to make things more easier to understand or embrace. We've just always kept saying, come and see. And it's wonderful to see that so many people, especially young people, are realizing what's out there is just so shallow.
0: What do you think?
1: So empty. And yeah, and just so much more in this holy place. Just entering for the first time often, there's such an impact, right? There's more, so much more here. It's worth living and being guided by.
0: What do you think is happening? Because, I mean, it's kind of struck me by surprise. Mm-hmm. You mentioned this, what I've called a convert surge, mm-hmm, that's occurring. What do you think is happening? As you said, we didn't start some program. There's no gimmick.
1: Right.
0: We didn't do anything.
1: Right.
0: We can't take any credit.
1: We just tried to keep the doors open.
0: Exactly.
1: Right?
0: Exactly. So
1: come
0: so,
1: and see.
0: So what do you think is happening?
1: I think, as I was saying, the shallowness of what's out there. Also, things go in waves. A pendulum swing back and forth. Mm. You know, there's been such a surge, to such an extreme with these new newer forms of sexual expression, especially confusing people. The amount of sexual confusion is utterly, utterly unheard of in all of human history. It's gone so far, and now, thank God, many signs, right, that sanity is coming back away from these extremes, because people are seeing they're so shallow. They so often end in misery. So I think as people are seeing this emptiness, and of course with drug abuse, absolute shallowness and danger even to life itself that's involved with all that. It just makes, right, the glory, the beauty, the sanity, the soundness of our church shine all the more. As the darkness gets darker, the light gets brighter. And hopefully we are seeing signs that even in the surrounding society, there's a movement towards common sense to soundness,
2: right, of life.
0: So this is going to be my last question. You know, as Orthodox Christians who love history, the idea of a kind of a neutral history, and I think any historian should be able to say this, there's no such thing as a neutral history, right?
1: Totally objective, you mean?
0: As yeah, people approach exactly, it? Exactly. Mm-hmm. That's yeah. Utter objectivity is not possible.
1: Not possible.
0: You know, but then also, you know, we're participating in it.
1: That's right.
0: We're making, you know, our own little corners of history.
1: Yes.
0: So what's your hope? or the future of the history of Orthodox Christianity in this country.
1: Mm-hmm. Wow, I think that I think the possibilities are endless. As more and more people come in and taste the good things of the Lord in our holy church, the tremendous consistency, the richness of our tradition, it's going to spread more and more. Why should it stop? I mean, there's 350 million people just in the USA. And our numbers are still very, very small in comparison to that number, yeah. Right? But, you know, as more and more people taste the wonders of our faith, they're going to tell their friends, their relatives, word of mouth, come and see the open invitation. I think the possibilities are endless. Of course, this brings challenges. We need more and more priests. But hopefully these quite a number of these new people coming in eventually will come to seminary and priests. So with prayer, with humility, let's be open, right? Mm. let's have a vision for tremendous growth. Let's have our doors open to whoever may come in and receive them with joy.
0: Well, Dr. David, thank you not just for talking to me today, but thank you for your long, faithful service of love and humility
2: and hard work for the church.
3: Thank you, Father. 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
1: Christ is in our midst. This is Father Noah Buscelli, spiritual father for St. Raphael School, an online Orthodox school founded with the blessing of Bishop Thomas by Father Porphyrius, a lifelong educator who became a monk. At St. Raphael School, every class begins and ends with the life of the Church. 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

0: transforming our lives in Christ. Meditations, sermons, classes, and lectures from St. Spyridon Greek Orthodox Church in Loveland, Colorado. Father Evan Armitas is priest at St. Spyridon's and the host of the live call-in program, Orthodoxy Live. Here he is with today's lesson.
1: Good morning. Nice to see you all and welcome. This morning we continue in the 15th chapter, and in particular we take up the passage of the lost coin, or the parable of the lost coin, which is found in verses 8 through 10 of the 15th chapter. Welcome. And so, yeah, Luke, yeah. Boy, wouldn't it have been something if I said to you we were in John? You'd have been like...
2: Well, I'm in part.
1: But you'd have been like, wow, he really got something accomplished. Or time traveled or something like that, right? Shemesi Aina, since you're sitting next to me, would you read verses 8 through 10?
3: Where are we here? Okay, the last one.
1: Yeah.
3: Or what woman having 10 silver coins, if she loses one coin, does not light a lamp, sweep the house, and search carefully until she finds it? And when she has found it, she calls her friends and neighbors together, saying, "Rejoice with me, for I have found the piece which I lost. Likewise, I say to you, there is joy in the presence of the angels of God over one sinner who repents."
1: Okay, thank you. So, as we probably have picked up from our last couple of classes on this chapter, what's going on here is similar to the parable before it, right? Where there's a lost sheep. Something's lost, something's found, and there's a celebration. This particular parable finds itself in the hymns of the Matins service. Matins is a bit confusing to the neophyte, okay? In the morning Matins on Sunday in particular, and that's where this hymn will appear, there are 8 different modes, okay? Tones, right? And so what the church does is 1 week, we sing tone 1 during Sunday morning Matins. And you, if you come to liturgy, you know this because during this small entrance, when we come out with the Bible, you see us processing the Bible, and we just stay up at the front. The first hymn we sing will be in the mode of the week, and it will be a hymn to the resurrection, right? From on high you descended, O merciful Lord. Or different one. To lethus phragis send us. I can think of these in Greek. It's hard for me to think of in English. But there's 8 different modes. And so there's sort of like 8 melodies that you'll hear, okay? With that, the church on Sunday morning sings a number of hymns that are particular to that mode, okay? Now, if you come the next week, if we sing mode 1 the first week, we'll be in mode 2. And then 3 and 4 and 5 and 6 and 7 and 8, and then we repeat. And we repeat, okay?
3: Sometimes they're called tone.
1: Yeah, tone, mode. In Greek, they're called something different. Ichos. Protos, hijos, defteros, right? And so it's important for you as you're coming to church to maybe connect and go, okay, we're singing this hymn in tone 1 today, in this resurrectional hymn. And just because we're on this, I'll give a little parenthetical. It's important for us to kind of, again, just understand. When you come to church, the church gives you visual, auditory, and textual information to orient you in the calendar. So if you walk in the door, the first thing that you will see visually is the icon of the day. So if it's the Sunday of Thomas, you're going to see an icon of Christ displaying his side to Thomas and his hands. Makes sense. If you come on the Sunday of the prodigal son, found here in Luke 15, you'll see an icon of the prodigal son returning to his loving father. So the church gives you a visual clue. This is the Sunday I'm in. Okay? Then, auditory. The hymns are in specific melodies depending on the week or the feast. Right? So if it's the Feast of the Cross, save, O Lord. Oh. So we give you an auditory clue. It's the Feast of the Cross. Not only will you see the icon, but you would see. You will also have a visual clue by the vestments. Right? If it was the Feast of the Cross, I'm going to be wearing red for the blood of Christ. If it's the Feast of Pascha, white for the resurrection, right? So there's these clues, right? Then in addition to that, there's textual clues. Obviously, the scripture we read. If it's the Sunday of the prodigal, we read the prodigal son's parable, right, from Luke 15. If it's the Feast of the Cross, we read from Mark 9 and the cross, right? So you're going to get these. But then there's also, in addition, in the hymns, these specific hymns that will be related to the tone and will, if you will, enrich what's going on. And so on Sunday, as on the rest of the weekday services, when the hymns of the day are sung, it's a way for us to sort of tell you in an auditory way what is happening today. So an example would be, on Sunday, you always, or almost always, except when it's a Feast of Christ, hear the hymn of the day, and it is a resurrectional hymn. Why? Why? On Sunday.
2: Yes, sir.
1: Why?
4: He rose on Sunday.
1: He rose on Sunday. Yes. So the theme of Sunday is always
3: resurrection.
1: Resurrection. We always are celebrating the resurrection. Now, this isn't an idea that we kind of went, what would be a good idea? Ah, I got it. Let's do this. We just follow what happened. Christ rose on the first day of the week, and the church, when it gathered on the first day of the week, which is Sunday, we celebrate the resurrection. That has not changed. Now, as we move forward in time and space, the church, using that in quotations, not meaning the Orthodox Church, has lost sight of that celebration. So a Sunday may not be a day that one brings forward the idea of the resurrection, but always in the church, this is what we do. Now, the second hymn that you hear, whether it's a Sunday or some other day, would be what? Typically the saint of the day. So if it was St. George, you'd then hear his hymn. Or the feast of the day. So if there's a particular feast being celebrated, let's say, for example, we are on a Sunday remembering the beheading of St. John the Baptist. Okay, the beheading of St. John is remembered in the church on August 29th. It's a fixed feast, doesn't move. Like, you know, Easter moves, mm-hmm. Pascha moves. Mm-hmm. December 25th, fixed. Always Christmas that day. Doesn't move around. So if August 29th hits on a Sunday, okay, first thing is we celebrate the resurrection of Christ. Then we remember his beheading. So we'll sing that hymn. Then what do we sing? You are a champion. Then we tell everybody, here's where you're at. So you're at St. Spiridon's Parish. If you were at St. Barbara's, you'd be singing the hymn of St. Barbara. At times, there might be an additional hymn because maybe there's layered in there the commemoration of the Third Ecumenical Council or something like that. And then the last hymn is seasonal. It's telling you what season you're in. So the next season we'll enter into is Advent. So as we enter into the season of Advent, all of a sudden you're going to hear
2: a cantacion for the Virgin.
1: Yes, for the Virgin giving birth, right? Or if we're in the preparation period to Lent, each Sunday is another season. It's the season of the last judgment. It's the season of the prodigal. It's a season, right? So it's very fast. Like those seasons come, you know, because we compress liturgical time in Lent, where we offer a lot. It's like you're having a steak sandwich. and then we back off because you can't have a steak sandwich every day, right? So liturgically, we really press on you, right? And then we come back. That's a very long parenthetical set of statements to all of you, but I wanted you to get a fuller appreciation. And then what I want to say is that often what the church is doing is it's taking texts from the Bible and it's literally just putting the words into him and inserting them in the service. Okay? And this happens to be one of those parables that the church likes to reflect upon, and so it puts it into the service. Okay? Now, who wants to go just one level deeper? Why not? In addition to this cycle of Sunday's eight different modes, there's one additional cycle, and that is the cycle of the resurrectional gospels. Okay? So you have this cycle, 1 through 8, like a wheel. 1, 2, 3, 4, 5, 6, 7, 8. Start again. 1, 2, 3, 4, 5, 6, 7, 8. You have another wheel. 1, 2, 3, 4, 5, 6, 7, 8, 9, 10, 11. 1, 2, 3, 4. There's 11 readings from Matthew, Mark, Luke, and John that tell of the resurrection. And if you come to the Sunday service, you'll hear a gospel reading. And people are sometimes confused. Wait a minute. Why is the priest reading a gospel? But notice he doesn't read it out front. Where does he read it?
5: At the altar.
1: At the altar, but where?
5: On the
1: Picture it. Here's the altar. Where's he standing?
5: Right side.
1: I'm standing on the right side of the tomb. Mm-hmm. Where does that come from? Mark, doesn't the angel stand at the right of the tomb and there's two of them? And they proclaim to the myrrh-bearing women, he is not here. See the place where they laid him. He is risen. Go to Galilee. There he will appear to you, right? So the priest standing in white here, the deacon standing in white here, and the gospel of the resurrectional read at the tomb, because the altar represents the empty tomb. You following me?
6: But we don't hear that, right?
1: Like, no, you do.
6: I have no idea that was going on.
1: Yes, okay. Every Sunday morning.
3: Well, Mass.
1: Yeah.
3: During Mass.
1: You got to come.
3: Orthros.
1: You got to come in Orthros.
3: Early.
6: Oh, we're talking Orthros.
1: Orthros.
3: Yes.
1: It happens every Sunday morning.
6: Okay.
1: So the gospel is read and proclaimed of the resurrection. That cycle is also within the Sunday service. Mm-hmm. So there's hymns and prayers that sometimes come from there, right? Now, to kind of capstone this, after that gospel is read, the prayer, having beheld the resurrection of Christ, is then said, and then the 50th Psalm, have mercy upon me, O God. It's chanted, okay? And while it's chanted, I want to point something out to you. It's really quite beautiful, because again, the liturgical actions of the church are very technical for a reason. They're theologically set. So you read this psalm, right? That goes, you know, have mercy upon me, O God, according to your loving kindness, according to the multitude of your tender mercies, right? And on it goes. And then it says, behold, I was brought forth in iniquity, and in sin my mother conceived me. Behold, you desire truth in the inward parts. In the hidden parts, behold, you desire truth in the inward parts. So when the verse is read, okay, the gospel is then turned and brought to the people. In other words, the truth that illumines my inner parts is the gospel. So until that point, the priest stands still in the altar with the gospel. And then when that verse is read, he turns and shows the gospel to the people. And then what do the people do?
7: Kiss it.
1: They come up and kiss it. They accept the truth of the gospel is that which will illumine their inner part. But until that, he doesn't. These are like little things that we just kind of, oh, okay, I don't know, now he's coming out. No. It's timed. It's timed to what the verse is saying. And you have to like, oh, the gospel, right? The resurrection of Christ, that's what illumines my inner part, right? If you don't have the resurrection, what does it matter? 1 Corinthians 15, it's, you know, you're still in your sin. You're still going to die. Right? Okay. So this parable is illustrated within the Matin service. And one of the things that we have to note is that the passage that you read says silver piece, but the Greek is drachma, right? And a drachma is imprinted with an image. So you take the metal without form and you, bam, you make a stamp, and now it's got an image on it. We still have that on our coinage. What is that an allegory for or metaphor? Us. God takes creation, matter, right? Formless and without structure, and he stamps it with his image. Okay, what happens to an old coin? My godfather was a coin collector. He gave me a $20 Liberty, a gold Liberty coin, right? And so I forgot that I had it. And my mom said, oh, here's some things that were left at the house. And so I pulled out this Liberty gold coin. Oh, wow, I forgot it. And they're really pretty. Have you ever seen the Liberty, a $20 Liberty coin? It's got a really beautiful image of the American Eagle. And then there's like these stars around the edge. I can't forget what's up, remember what's on the other side. So I was like, I didn't even know I had this. I wonder what it's worth. So I went online to check. And there's a range. What's the range based on?
5: The imprint.
1: The condition. How good is the image? If it's worn, it's worth less. So look at that. In our way of understanding money, we still have this idea from the gospel. When the image of God is imprinted on us and is visible, we're worthy. We're worth something. When it's been worn off and defaced, it's worthless. Right? So hidden in this parable is the idea that that drachma that is lost, in a sense, it's not like she was like under the chair, under the table. It's rather it's been effaced. And so it's lost. So what happens in here is a lamp is lit and a careful search occurs and a sweeping, and then it's found, the drachma that was lost. And so in a sense, Christ comes to restore the fallen image of Adam. He comes to re-imprint that image in our hearts. And now we are found. You following me? You never probably thought about all that in this little passage, but that is there, right, for the taking, if we can see it, right? And so the hymn elucidates all of that. That's why, again, you know, if you go way back in the day, they didn't have seminaries. You know how a priest became a priest? He memorized the scriptures, and he learned the hymns and the prayers. It's all there. If you want a master course in theology, just pay attention to what we're saying in the services. Don't zone out. In all the services, it's all... You want to know what we believe about baptism? Go to a baptismal service. You want to understand what we believe about marriage? Go to a marriage service. You want to understand what we mean about repentance? Confess. It's all in the prayers. It's in the hymns. You know? So you know, if you want to win a theological argument in the Orthodox world, what you do is you quote something from a service and a father. Done. I mean, scripture. I'm sorry. Scripture, him, fathers. There you go. Done. There's nowhere else to look, right? Now, other things to know about this particular parable that are important to us is that this is very Luke. He tells a story in which there's a man, the shepherd, in the previous one, right? And the man loses a sheep and goes and looks for it. Now he tells us of a woman. So misogynism, right, is not in the scriptures and not in the church, right? Man or woman. He Luke constantly, there's a concern for both men and women, right? And both men and women participate in the act of salvation. What's also interesting is that in the previous story, it's a sheep that's lost. In this, it's a coin. And remember that Luke has within him this constant desire to deal with possessions, right? So a coin is like, you know, money in your pocket, and this is very Luke, right? He just sort of deals with this kind of stuff a lot.
2: Father, according to, you know, this footnote in the Orthodox Study Bible, this wasn't just any coin. The coins were part of a necklace that a bride would wear. They would have 10 silver coins, and it's an image of the church. The lost coin, drachma, which carried the image of the king, symbolizes mankind. Bearing the image of God fell from grace.
1: And yeah,
2: you don't have this footnote, I think it's really...
1: Well, that was the point I was making before, right? Mm-hmm. That a coin and its value is based on its being in good condition, right? And the imprint, right, of that coin and coinage in the ancient world was usually the local ruler or king, right? And for us, we're imprinted with the image of the...
2: But it's interesting that a married woman would wear that, and if the coin fell off of her necklace, this is a big deal.
1: Yeah, I have to... I'm going to counter that note there a little bit in the OSB, in the sense of that I think that particular... It's not in all OSB notes, just so you know. And so there is a custom, and it was retained in Greece still to this day. In the villages, a woman would wear a necklace of coinage. Uh-huh. Yeah. And so I think that comes more from the more current Greek practice than it may be in the ancient world.
2: Okay.
1: Yeah. You know what I'm talking about, Costa.
4: Oh, yeah.
1: You've seen them.
4: Right.
1: Yeah. It was a dowry.
4: Yeah, it's a valuable thing. They cherish it. They hold it close.
1: So, okay. Now, other things to say about this particular parable. The woman, how do you say holy wisdom in Greek? Anybody know? Aya Sophia.
5: No.
1: Holy wisdom. If you know Greek, that's feminine. Wisdom is feminine. Women is feminine in the Old Testament.
2: Yeah, in the wisdom.
1: Right, in the wisdom literature. So, but we understand holy wisdom to be Christ. So one interpretation that's given to this parable of the lost coin is that the woman is Christ, holy wisdom. And what does he do? He lights a lamp. Right, he brings his light to the world, and he cleans the room, the world. He sweeps it of sin. Following me? And all of us become little Christ when we reflect the light of his holy wisdom. Right? We don't have the lamp ourselves. Only he can light that lamp. Okay? All right. What other things will I say about this? Well, you know, whether it's three short verses, obviously the woman is like the shepherd in the previous story. Once she finds the coin, what does she do? She goes and gets her friends and throws a party so that they can rejoice. And then obviously the last part of this parable, likewise I say to you, there is joy in the presence of the angels of God over one sinner who repents. Similar to the parable before, the connection between a sinner repenting and a coin is made, just as a sheep that is lost and a lost sinner, right? So obviously this is a parable not just about a coin or about a sheep, it's about a person. Okay? All right. Any questions about this parable before we launch into what's going to take us probably several weeks? No? Okay. Well, let's try and go through the parable of the prodigal or the prodigal son story. Okay. We're going to reread this a gazillion times because it'll be necessary to do so. But again, while we're introducing the passage, let's start with a reading of it. So Shemesi Aina, if you'll read 11 through 32. It's a long passage, so see if you can keep your attention. So it's 11 to the end of the chapter.
3: All right. And then he said, a certain man had two sons, and the younger of them said to his father, Father, give me the portion of goods that falls to me. So he divided to them his livelihood. And not many days after, the younger son gathered all together and journeyed to a far country, and there wasted his possessions with prodigal living. But when he had spent all, there arose a severe famine in that land, and he began to be in want. Then he went and joined himself to citizens of that country, and he sent him into the fields to feed swine. He would gladly have filled his stomach with the pods that the swine ate, but no one gave him anything. But when he came to himself, he said, how many of my father's hired servants have bread enough to spare and perish, and I perish from hunger? I will arise and go to my father and will say to him, Father, I have sinned against heaven and before you, and I am no longer worthy to be called your son. Make me like one of your hired servants. And he arose and came to his father. But when he was still a great way off, his father saw him and had compassion and ran and fell on his neck and kissed him. And the son said to him, Father, I have sinned against heaven and in your sight, and I am no longer worthy to be called your son. But the father said to his servants, bring out the best robe and put it on him, and put a ring on his hand and sandals on his feet, and bring the fatted calf here and kill it, and let us eat and be merry. For this my son was dead and is alive again. He was lost and is found. And they began to be merry. Now his older son was in the field, and as he came and drew near the house, he heard the music and dancing. So he called one of the servants and asked what these things meant. And he said to him, your brother has come, and because he has received him safe and sound, your father has killed the fatted calf. But he was angry and would not go in. Therefore, the father came out and pleaded with him. And so he answered and said to his father, lo, these many years I have been serving you. I never transgressed your commandment at any time. And yet you gave me, you never gave me a young goat that I might make merry with my friends. But as soon as this son of yours came, who has devoured your livelihood with harlots, you killed the fatted calf for him. And then he said to him, son, you are always with me, and all that I have is yours. It is right that we should be merry and be glad, for your brother was dead and is alive again, and was lost and is found.
1: Okay, thank you. There's no way to say this nicely, but it reads so poorly in English. Just so much is lost. And so we'll have to have the original text next to us as we go through this passage. And if I don't sort of parse it out, stop me. But there's just so many places where the English translation just fails to capture what's being said. I'm going to give you a very simple example. At the end in verse 31, when it says, for example, and he said to him, what was yours, son?
3: You're
1: always with me. And
3: all that I have is yours.
1: That's it's something different in Greek. Child. Like it said, you're my child, right? There's something a little more tender. Or before, when it talks of the son squandering what he was given in verse 13. And after many days, having gathered everything, the younger son went on a journey to a country far away, and there he squandered the property he had been given in loose living. The Greek is diaskorpisan tin usian aftou. He squandered his inner self. He gave away his essence and his the better part of himself. Usian is not necessarily property, right?
3: Or possessions.
1: It's your nature. It's something much, much deeper. So again, the English is just, there's so many words here that there's really no direct way to translate them, and so translation is near impossible. So we're going to unpack this slowly, okay? So in introducing this passage, we know that in particular, in the third Sunday before Lent, we read this passage. It's the Sunday of the Prodigal. And there's a sense in which the theme of returning to God and being received by God in his love and his mercy has to be something that we carry with us through Lent. So I've in the past used like the image of a suitcase before Lent, and I've packed certain things in the suitcase as we get ready to go into Lent. And this idea of return and forgiveness and mercy is one of the things we have to pack with us. Probably in the Bible, this is one of the most important stories we have, unquestionably. Some will list this, the Good Samaritan, and the sower. You've heard me say that if all of the scriptures are lost, but this story is retained, we're okay. We have everything we need, in a sense. Okay? The story itself has many details, important phrases that can enrich our understanding of the truth of Christ, and we'll do our best to sort of kind of pull those apart. Of course, the particular story shares many details with the previous two, right? Someone loses something, something's found, and then there's a celebration. Now, who do you think the main character of the story is?
7: The father.
1: The father is the main character. Most people sort of, because of all the details around the younger son, think it's the younger son, but it's not. The character in the story is the father that we want to be paying attention to, okay? Now, this particular father experiences a loss. He loses both his sons. The first one he loses to his selfish pursuits, right? This younger son. And he loses also his other son, who is embittered by his relationship to his father. You know, to living in his household and following, quote unquote, the rules. And he's embittered by the behavior of his brother. Won't even call him his brother, right? So he loses both his sons and he loses his property. A lot of loss. There's a lot of things he's losing in this story. And yet what we see is, regardless, the father remains benevolent, right? He remains patient. He remains generous, compassionate. And his overriding concern is for his children. He doesn't have a different approach to the older son. Right? He goes out to his son when he won't come into the party, just as he was seeking for the first one. Okay? Now, the younger son and the older son are a little bit different in the story, and we'll get into this a little bit more, but I'm just going to give you some broad strokes. What can we say about the younger son? He's brash. Father, give me what's coming. I would never say that to my dad. Sometimes, you know, I tell my kids when they've stepped over a line, I said, sweet child, what you're saying to me should never be said, right? You should never speak to your dad that way, ever. Oh, okay. You know, you have to bring them back in line. I mean, I'll yell at them. I just tell them, this is not how we do things. He's selfish. Give me what's mine, right? He's unwise and foolish, right? He just starts spending. Let's go. Party. Doesn't think about the future or how hard it was for his father to accumulate what he gave him. He certainly doesn't think about how his actions will impact others. He's not thinking about his dad, his mom. The mom's not mentioned, but obviously he had one. He's not thinking about his brother. He's not thinking about anybody. He's just thinking about himself. Certainly doesn't honor his family. Breaks that commandment of honoring father and mother. And he loses not only his possessions, but much more. So yeah, we could say Diascorpisantinusian aftu does mean he lost his possessions. He lost the money in his pocket. He lost what the father gave him. But he loses much more. He loses himself. He's completely emptied, humbled, takes on work in a pig farm.

0: wine in that.
1: He does.
0: He's like, feed me less wine, and they don't even do that.
1: Yeah.
0: So he's even kind of like less than this wine.
1: He's less, in the sense that, you know, remember too, for a Jew to hear the story.
2: Yeah.
1: The nobleman's son is now working with pigs? That's how low he's gotten. Like, it's like the one job a Jew would never do. Right, because they were considered unclean. Yeah. And now he's in there with the unclean. And remember, when the pigs are eating, right, if you've been around pigs, they eat in the mess of everything, their own feces. They don't care. And he wants to eat that. It's pretty bad. It's pretty bad. Now, we know that this younger son eventually, it says, comes to himself. And there's a lot to say here about he comes to himself and he arises, right? He gets out of the muck and the filth that he's now been living in, and he begins the journey home. And it's no short walk. Mm-hmm. It's not like he wakes up, you know, at 8, gets into the with the pigs, and at 9 goes, wait a minute, what am I doing? And by 9:15, he's taking a bath, you know, with a robe on. He's got a long journey, and he's got no pocket money. So remember, when he arrives back at his father's estate, he's probably emaciated, right? He's probably blistered, right, and weather-worn, because it's not like he's got a mantle and shoes and staff and a flask. No, he makes that journey in desperation and depravity, or not depravity, but in a state of want. Which again, you know, that has something to say about how we are willing to go before God, completely emptied, right? Wanting and needing. He gets home, and then he displays his newfound humility, right? He confesses to his dad before the hired servants, right? No nobleman's son would bother himself with saying what he did wrong in front of the servants, right? That they don't do wrong. It's not their servant's business what the master does in his home, right? They're slaves. They're not even real. They're not even people. Now you see in his humble state, he elevates the hired servants to those in his circle, right? So he's really changed his state. Now, what can we say a little bit of the older son? Well, the older son is embittered. He's resentful. His resentment is not just towards his brother, but his dad. These feelings of resentment come out when the younger son returns. In other words, they were already there, right? The younger son's return just kind of gets them out in the open. He was stewing, if you will. And that resentment ends up in separation. He won't come into the house. He stays outside, right? Won't talk to his dad, won't talk to his brother. And he's hard-hearted. He fails to see that this tender love and compassion that his father has is not only for his younger brother or his brother, but for him. Okay? This obviously reminds us of the fact that these parables, these stories, are told in light of verses 1 and 2 of this chapter. Then all the tax collectors and the sinners drew near to him to hear him, and the Pharisees and scribes complained, saying, "This man receives sinners and eats with them." In other words, they're the older brother. They're over there. I'm not going in there. I'm not talking to him. You know, the gospel of Jesus is at its heart a call to the lost, to the sinner, to those who need to be found and restored. In juxtaposition to this are the Pharisees, who refuse to accept what Jesus is doing. It's not good news to them that the lost are found. Instead, like the older son, they say, "Wait a minute, we never wandered off. We stayed in the house. We were part of the covenant. We worked like slaves." It's funny that they think of themselves that way.

0: That's what he says in the Greek. I stayed here. I worked like a slave. I never broke one of your commandments. And in the end, I'm resentful. I cannot accept that you receive without cost or payment these other people, this other son of yours, that he receives your tender, generous, and love, and your loving embrace. And Jesus is in a sense saying, I'm offering you the same thing. But your resentment, your anger, and your desire to hold other people to a standard you can't keep yourself makes you cross your arms and pull back. You know, you can look all the way back to chapter 13, verse 28. They will be weeping and gnashing of teeth when you see Abraham and Isaac and Jacob and all the prophets in the kingdom of God and yourselves thrust out. They will come from the east and the west, from the north and the south, and sit down in the kingdom of God. And indeed, they are last who will be first, and they are first who will be last. In other words, you're cutting off your nose to spite your face. You're forcing, you know, a decision that is ridiculous. It doesn't need to happen this way, right? Don't lose sight of the fact that that's what we do. Okay. Now, how are we doing in time?
1: 12 minutes.
0: We've got 12 minutes. We're not going to finish this today, folks. What I'm going to do is I'm going to take a commentary from the fathers, and we're going to work our way through it, okay, little by little. And so I need you to stay with me. This is not going to be extremely easy, but we're gonna try. Okay. So I want to start by saying, what I'm going to do is I'm going to read what's been written, and then I'm going to pause, and we're going to tease it apart. Okay. So in this commentary, the Blessed Theophylact says, this parable is like those which precede it. That we already know, right? He goes on to say this. The two sons represent the two kinds of men. And by men, we mean all people, right? Righteous and sinners. So who's the righteous in this story? The older son. He's like the Pharisees. And you know, I'm righteous. I've done it all right. I didn't leave. You know, right? And the sinner, obviously, is the younger son. The younger son said, give me the portion of property that falleth to me. Now, what's interesting here is if we go back to the Greek, and it starts, right? And he said, a certain man had two sons. And the younger son said to the father, Father, dos mi to epivalon meros tis usias. Remember I said earlier, when he squanders his property, it's usian aftu. So the father gives to the son this nature, right? So now we're going back to this idea of creation. What did God bestow upon us? His own image and likeness. He gave us something he didn't give the rest of creation. He bestowed upon us something of infinite value and worth, okay? So in a sense, the younger son could be asking a question that is worth asking. Give me, Father, what is precious? What is good? What is beyond my ability to accumulate myself? That's okay, right? Like I said earlier, I wouldn't ask my father that for property. But would I ask my dad to give me the most important thing? Yes. And that's what the son, in some sense, is asking. Of old, from the beginning, righteousness belonged to human nature. That's what St. Theophylact is saying. Yeah, God gave that to us. It belongs to us, right? Which is why the older son, born at the beginning, does not become estranged from the father. In other words, he lives within that righteous state. Okay? But But sin is an evil thing, which was born later. So in a sense, what St. Theophylact is talking about is that this story could be transposed to the garden. That in the garden, God gives to us what is good to give us, and we have it. And then what do? We try to grasp it, and we disobey God, and now sin enters the picture, and we become like the younger son. We now leave our home. We now leave the embrace of God. We no longer walk with him, and we end up in a far country. Okay, you following me? You following him? This is why it is that the younger son, who alienates himself from the father, for the latter son, grew up together with sin, which had insinuated itself into man at a later time. So in other words, the younger son now starts to associate with sin. The sinner, now all of us, is also called the younger son because the sinner is also an innovator, a revolutionary, a rebel who defies his father's will. So now we can look at that same phrase, "Father, give me the portion of the property that falleth to me." In other words, we no longer want this as a possession of our fathers that we're associated. Now we want it for ourselves. Just give it to me. I don't need you. That's what happens in the garden. I can take from the tree of life. I can take from the knowledge of good and evil. I don't need you, God. Right? You guys have heard me tell that powerful encounter with my daughter when she was trying to really move in a direction that was outside of her mother and I. And I said, fine, you want to do this? You will be on your own. Totally. And she got scared. Right? And said, oh, I don't want to do that. Right, you don't want to do that. You don't want to be outside of my home. It's disaster for you. And so what do? We say, God, I don't be in your home, God. I can do this on my own. I'm out. Okay, so he says, fine. You want it? It's yours. I wasn't going to do this, but you made me do it. Okay, Romans. First chapter. Mm-hmm. Romans first chapter. All right. Start in verse 18. For the wrath of God is revealed from heaven against all ungodliness and unrighteousness of men who suppress the truth in unrighteousness. Not only do we do what's unrighteous, but then we will even suppress what is righteous with unrighteousness. Like we don't want anybody to know really the truth, and so we lie about the lie. Mm-hmm. Because what may be known of God is manifest in them, for God has shown it to them. Right, this is Paul's great argument against, you know, what's happened to us. For since the creation of the world, his invisible attributes are clearly seen. In other words, that imprint, bam. Being understood by the things that are made, us, even his eternal power and Godhead. So they are without excuse. In other words, nobody can say, I didn't know it was wrong to rape that person. What are you talking about? Right? Because although they knew God, they did not glorify him as God, nor were thankful. That's pretty important. But became futile in their thoughts, and their foolish hearts were darkened. Professing to be wise, they became fools. Right? We think we know what we're doing, if we're on our own. And changed the glory of the incorruptible God into an image made like corruptible man. So it's talking about idolatry, right? Which we do all the time. Like, I'm God. Money's God. My wife's God. My career's a God, right? Right? Here, birds, four-footed animals, and creeping things. Now, here's the terrifying verse. Same thing I did with my daughter. Therefore, God also gave them up to uncleanliness and the lust of their hearts. Okay, fine. You want it? Choke on it. Go ahead. This is a side of God that is terrifying. You know? You want... Okay, so God says, fine. Go ahead. In other words, I'll give you enough rope. You'll hang yourself with it. Right? We have to avoid verse 24. We don't want to be in a position where God says, okay, fine. Right? Like the younger son, you want it? Okay, here you go. Now what are you going to do with it? Devoid of the wisdom of my home, you're going to go end up with a pig. That's where you're going to go. That's what I was trying to say to my daughter. You don't want to be here? This is where this will go, right? And it won't be good. Okay? Does that make sense to you? Does it scare you?
2: Yes.
0: Yes. You don't want God to say, I give up on you, Karen. Fine. Go ahead.
2: Right? Yeah.
0: The essential property of man is his rational mind, his logos, always accompanied by his free will. For all that is rational is inherently self-governing. So we have to say something here. I said to you earlier, Usia, right? The Ascorpius son, Tin Usian Aftu, right? Or give to me the property, right? That's the way the son asks it. Usia, this is a footnote, a noun derived from the present participle, I can never say that word, participle of the verb imi, to be. Also means essence, substance, and being itself. That's why you've heard me say before, like, when someone says, well, the nature of man is sinful. You can't say that. Because usia is only that which God has. And he gives it. You don't have it in yourself. You're not self-generating. Right? It's like someone says, I climbed Everest alone. No, you didn't. No one ever has. Right? Someone packed all the gear, staged it for you, took the photo, carried your oxygen bottles, you know, packed the food. Like, no one's ever gotten to the top by themselves. And no one can, in this world, can do anything by themselves, right? What a man truly is differs not at all from what belongs to him essentially. In other words, what you are is what you are internally. Although, because no single word in English captures the related meanings of usia, it generally gets translated as property. It's an impoverished translation. Okay, so to go back, the sinner is also called the younger son because a sinner is an innovator, a revolutionary, and a rebel who defies his father's will. Father, give me the portion of the property, usia, that falleth to me. The essential property of man is his rational mind, his logos. Okay, logos. We often call Christ logos. In archi and o logos, the beginning of the Gospel of John goes that way, right? Logos is another one of those words that there's just no translation for. Logos, as understood by the church, encompasses not only Christ himself, the word of God, but also the faculties of speech, thought, mind, and reason, which God gave of himself to those created beings. We don't say that a dog has logos. Right? Not like a human being has logos. No way. Yeah, it has a personality, it has likes and dislikes. My dog likes carrots. Right? And he doesn't particularly like eating alone. He won't really do it. So if he's home all day, you just wait. And then when you get home, he's very orthodox in that way. I like that. He only eats in the company of others. No single word in the English language suffices to translate the many and related meanings of logos, because logos is central to the saint's explanation here. We have identified it throughout this parable by the word logos in various forms in which it is used, so as to relate to the reader the interrelatedness of several concepts which might otherwise seem unconnected in English. So when he says, give to me that portion what falls to me, what is being offered to humanity is this discursive, rational mind, right? This free will, that's very important. God gives us free will. Aftexousia in the Greek. And this ability to self-govern, right? Self-governance, you know, I've said to you in the weeks just leading up to this class, why are we against weed? Because you lose your ability to self-govern. You give your self-governance away. Why are we against porn? Why are we against social apps? Why are we against gaming? It's not because we're against. We're for, We're for your ability to self-govern. And if you lose that, you're not any longer in the image of God. You've become like the dumb creatures with a bridle on you, except it's weed. And which I sadly learned is now outpaced alcohol in daily usage. That's where we got to so quick. Good for us. Right? Something like 17% of the population now is using daily. I mean, it's a new National Institute of Health study. Right? And of that 17%, 30 identify as addicted. 30%. I'm like, well, that's not knowing yourself very well. I use it every day, but I'm not addicted. Okay. So the idea of being self-governing, right, is really being imprinted by the image of God. It's a beautiful thing that God gave us, right? The Lord gives us logos for us to use according to free will as an essential usia property. He gives to all alike so that all alike are rational and all alike are self-governing. But some of us use this generous gift of rationality in accordance with logos, while others of us squander the divine gift. Right, St. Paul says, I'm free to do all things, but not all things are profitable. So yes, you can smoke weed. Yes, you can game all day. Yes, you can lay about and eat ice cream. Yes, you can be angry. Yes, you can sleep around. Yeah, you can do it all. There's no religious police stopping you any longer, if you will. And it was a bad idea when they did it. That's a historical joke. But it's not profitable, because you're actually going to lose your self-governance. Moreover, everything which the Lord has given to us might be called our usia, our property. That is the sky, the earth, the whole creation, the law, and the prophets. But this latter sinful generation, the younger son, us, saw the sky, and we make it a god. Seize the earth and worship it. And do not want to walk in the way of God's law or in the evil, and did evil to all the prophetic utterances of God. Okay, you guys doing okay? Is this too dense? Should I not have done this?
2: No,
0: is it okay? It's okay? Okay, we went over. So we're going to stop here. But what we're going to do, so everybody's aware, next week is the 29th. And I've been called down to the metropolis. So we were supposed to have class, but we won't. So we're going to miss next week, and then we'll pick up on the 5th. And when we do, we'll pick up again in this commentary, okay? Tomorrow night, for those of you who are able, we do have our last class in the series on becoming whole and holy. And that's preceded by the evening prophecy service at 5:30. Okay, God bless everyone. Thank you.
3: And that was Transforming Our Lives in Christ with Father Evan Armitas. 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
2: Dogma meets life. Examining current events through an Orthodox lens. Father John Parker and Deacon Gabriel Ott take a look at the top bi-weekly news stories and how they relate to the Orthodox faith. Here are Father John and Deacon Gabriel.
3: In the name of the Father, the Son, and the Holy Spirit. Amen. Glory to thee, our God. Glory to thee, O heavenly King, Comforter, Spirit of Truth, who art everywhere and fullest all things, Treasury of blessings, Giver of life. Come and abide in us, cleanse us from every impurity, and save our souls, O good one.
4: Amen. Amen. Hello, my name is Deacon Gabriel Ott, a cancer researcher and investor based in Silicon Valley, turned deacon of the Antiochian Archdiocese of North America.
3: And I'm Father John Parker, the Dean of St. Tikhon's Orthodox Theological Seminary in South Canaan, Pennsylvania. Good to be with you again, Deacon Gabriel.
4: Good to be with you, Father. We talked about gambling a couple weeks ago on the podcast, and I was interested to see this article that relates to gambling, and the title reads, Pittsburgh Area Orthodox Priest Who Stole From the Church Used Money for Gambling, His Attorney Says. And this article was a follow-up article to the article that talks about the initial arrest, and that article says the priest was arrested, facing hundreds of felony charges for theft over $117,000 in parish funds. We don't have to get into who this person is specifically. This article is out there, but it's not really about focusing on the individual necessarily. I found it tragic to read that one of our brothers has fallen to temptation, all the temptations that we talked about in the previous episode, and that it came at the cost of parish funds, but also, most importantly to me, the loss of trust that parish now is working through, given that their priest hurt them, their parish,
3: right,
4: and broke the trust. And it occurred to me that around this topic, we should really work through together that in the Orthodox Church, we don't believe in infallibility of any clergy of any rank.
3: Sure.
4: But at the same time, we are asked to lead them spiritually, which requires us to hold ourselves to a certain standard and to build trust with our parishioners. So, Father, how would you set the stage here in terms of what is the priesthood with respect to what we're called to be for our people?
3: What a beautiful and difficult and challenging case you've brought to the table today, Deacon Gabriel. May the Lord have mercy on the brother priest, and may he likewise restore, as was the case with Zacchaeus, fourfold that which he was taken. That's the very definition of penance, to make better what one has defied. And in the case of Zacchaeus, he volunteered fourfold what he had taken. This case is an additionally complicated one because it was embezzlement related to a gambling addiction, as was announced in later news, as you mentioned. And it's further complicated and a greater scandal. Maybe it shouldn't be a greater scandal. You may be suggesting that it's a priest. But for sure, in the news that I read, in addition to the article you've noted to me, when I did some further searching on this, it was writ large, the priest in his vestments and various caricatures that were made out of photos of him because he's a priest. And therefore, this is a scandal not only because it was embezzlement and or not only because it's related to gambling, but also because it brings a great dark cloud of shame and scandal onto the church herself. Your point is well taken. I'll start with myself. I am a man. And when I say a man, I mean, I am not above a man. I'm a man. I am a man in the Genesis 3 world. And what I mean by that, for those who haven't listened to us before, or who may not have been hearing or reading the Genesis readings in Great Lent, Genesis 1 and 2, the creation of man and woman, and indeed of all of creation, good, very good. And Genesis 3, the great tragic fall of mankind, the expulsion of Adam and Eve from paradise. And here we are in our Lenten season, living out in a liturgical fashion what it means to be exiled from God and his kingdom, or God and his garden in this case, and trying to piece it all together, also in light of the fact that God became man because he saw our miserable state and came to redeem us by living among us and voluntarily dying in the flesh for us, being buried and raised again on the third day, which we come again to at the Great and Holy Week and Pascha just in a week or two hence. A priest is a man who has been set apart by the laying on of hands by his bishop, by a bishop. We have had the blessing of experiencing this not once or twice or three times or four times or even eight times, but 12 times since November 25th here at St. Tikhon's. We have 12 newly ordained priests and a new deacon, one priest and deacon just this past weekend. And so we hear the beautiful prayers prayed by the bishop ordaining the grace divine, which healeth that which is lacking, elevateth the pious deacon so-and-so to be a presbyter. So we know that there's a call down and an invocation of the Holy Spirit to complete that which is lacking in the man to become a priest. But at the same time, it's important to remember some words of our own rector, Archbishop Michael, His Eminence, who often says, if not always, on these occasions, he says, ordination won't change a man, and only repentance will change the man. And what he means by that isn't that something special is not happening at the ordination. There is something mystical, something beautiful, a setting apart, which is mean that's what holy means, being set apart. But only repentance will change the man. If the man is a philanderer, he's not going to stop becoming a philanderer simply because the hands are laid on him and the prayer is changed and God is completing that which is lacking in him. He's only going to stop being a philanderer if he repents. Mm-hmm. But we still, for many reasons, some of them good, some of them not so good, are looked at in a very different light. We're looked at in a different light in large part because of the sacred ministry which is entrusted to us. We don't want to diminish that in any particular way, but we likewise don't want to pretend that it's all us either, because it's not me, it's Christ working in me. So those are a few points that I would make, and maybe one added little point, Deacon Gabriel, maybe not so little, and that is a priest is not held to a different standard in our tradition. Rather, a priest is held to the same standard more strictly. Mm-hmm. This is more often seen in the question of marriage and divorce. For example, the same standard exists for every Christian man, husband of one wife, for every Christian woman, wife of one husband, for those who are married. Where there is sin and where there is a need for the healing of that sin in a second marriage, it's allowable in certain instances because we understand the frailty of humanity. It is not so allowable among the clergy because the standard is the same, husband of one wife, but the clergyman is held to that standard more strictly. We cannot have a second marriage.
4: Right.
3: There are a few things I would like to point out.
4: I think that's a real good clarification of what we're called to be. I certainly felt responsibility after my ordination, but it didn't radically change who I was, which I remember my priest and the bishop who ordained me telling me that the ordination in the ideal case should be a confirmation of the types of things I'm already doing in the parish and the state of heart I am already at, rather than the ordination somehow magically changing things.
3: Yeah, I would say, for example, I'm thinking of our dear protodeacon Mark at Holy Ascension in Mount Pleasant, South Carolina, where I served for many years. On the day he was ordained, I shared with him privately, but I've also said so publicly on his anniversaries. What happened on that day was, you've been a deacon your whole life. You are an amazing servant of the Lord. And today, the church recognizes publicly by the laying on of hands, giving you a very special and sacred gift through the holy power of the Holy Spirit to become what you already are in that sense. You have demonstrated in your life. Yeah.
4: Yeah. So we're held to the same standard more tightly, and ideally we have God to guide us to make sure that we stay on the straight and narrow. But as evidenced by this article, as evidenced by events that have happened in my own archdiocese with our former metropolitan, we know that these are not always the case. The devil attacks everyone, including us. But I think today, maybe where I want to dive in a little bit deeper is when these things happen, which is tragic, I find two behaviors that are particularly disturbing. One is the people who are absolutely scandalized by it and say, I'm never going to trust the church, I'm never going to trust the priests and things like that. And I suspect they're already prone to thinking that, but it's confirmation in their mind when these things happen. So there's people like that on one side, and then there's people on the other side. It's basically saying the priests and bishops didn't do anything wrong. They're just getting persecuted. They're getting attacked because they're priests and bishops. And they're unwilling to accept that people can be fallible and clergy can be fallible because they're afraid that it will take something away from the sanctity of the church as a whole. And so I thought perhaps we could dive into each one of these groups of people and maybe help them to think about things a little bit differently.
3: Deacon Gabriel, I'm reflecting on your words, and a few things come to my mind. Maybe they'll prompt our conversation. The first, in a psalm which we sing, correct me if I'm wrong, at most, if not all, Sunday Divine Liturgies, put not your trust in princes and sons of men in whom there is no salvation. We remind ourselves of that every single time we sing the Sunday Divine Liturgy, which means let us keep the main thing. Mm-hmm. We want to keep our eyes on the Lord. Yesterday I was speaking with Igumen Sofroni, newly tonsured to the Lesser Schema, one of the monks here. He said he was reminded of the passage constantly, Sir, we would see Jesus. We wish to see Jesus. At the end of the day, we want each of us, including the priests, to function in some form or fashion, like on the normally, oftentimes, above the first level of the iconostasis is that second level. Sometimes that second level, that second tier, has the festal icons, the major feasts of the church year. Sometimes it's the deesis, that is, it's an image of the Lord enthroned at the center. And then as you're looking at him on the left side, which is his right side, is the Mother of God inclining her head and her hands towards him. And on the right side of Jesus as you face him, which is his left side, John the Baptist, St. John the Baptist, inclining towards Jesus with his hands pointing toward him. And so whether priest or bishop, whether deacon or layperson, each of us is called to say, not me, him, in the same way that the Theotokos did, in the same way that John the Baptist did. And oftentimes in such an iconostasis, it flanks out from there. Peter and Paul are next. There may be archangels next. And then the saints who are chronologically closest to Jesus all the way out to the very ends, where the ones who are closest to our day. So we want to incline ourselves toward the Lord and not put our trust whether in the bishop or the priest or the deacon or our neighbor, for that matter, in the first instance. The world, on the other hand, must be a place which is founded on trust. Otherwise, no one could do anything anywhere.
4: Right.
3: So maybe the first reminder is we sing constantly, put not your trust in princes and sons of men in whom there is no salvation. That's a good place to start for a question like this, I think.
4: That's beautiful. And for our Greek and Antiochian brothers, we unfortunately don't sing that on Sundays during our antiphons. But what the father is referring to is in a lot of the Russian descendant churches, they sing the psalm verses from Psalm 146 for the antiphons. We unfortunately have gotten rid of that practice for most Sunday mornings.
3: We just sing the refrains at that point.
4: We just sing the refrains.
3: Through the prayers of the Theotokos or whatever.
4: Yeah, which is unfortunate because we absolutely need to hear more. Put not your trust in princes, in sons of men, in whom there is no salvation. But that's an aside.
3: Well, what I would add, here's one that for sure will be before all of us, not this Thursday, but the following. Well, as you're listening to this, I'm not sure when you will hear this, but two Thursdays from now, as we're recording, is Holy Thursday, on which night we will read the 12 Gospels, the 12 Passion Gospels. And we will specifically focus the night before, as we transfer from the bridegroom matins of Sunday night, Monday night, Tuesday night, to the Wednesday night evening, which focuses on Judas, that lover of money who, because of money, hanged himself. We put before us the image of one who was closest to Jesus, who was the greatest of betrayers. At the end of the day, not that we want to say one in every 12 clergymen can't be trusted, the point is not that, but that one who was absolutely closest to Jesus did the deed which brought him essentially and finally to the cross. It wasn't Mary Magdalene, it wasn't one of the women, it wasn't a bystander someplace, it was one of his closest disciples, who happened to be the treasurer of the brethren.
4: Right.
3: Now, I must admit, first and foremost, I don't remember these things often enough. When I find myself scandalized by activities of my own brothers, the difference between them and me is only that they did it. By the way, I'm one step away at any given point from having such a fall. In other words, as is often a phrase, at least in American Christianity, there but for the grace of God go I.
4: Yes.
3: It's a reason to remind ourselves not to be on our high horse about this. Because at the end of the day, if we likewise might still have in our minds the icon of the ladder of divine ascent, which may have been put out in the church instead of St. John Climacus in the middle of the church, but this image of the ladder. Don't kiss the demons, by the way, if you're going to venerate that icon. But notice, like, all the way up to the top rung, the little demons are shooting their arrows and the clergy are falling straight off the top rung.
4: Yes.
3: Right next to stepping off into the kingdom. Like you said when we began, Deacon Gabriel, hopefully we can look on these things, on these occasions, as a great tragedy rather than a finger-pointing opportunity.
4: Yeah. And I think it was always, when I came into the Orthodox Church, it was of great comfort to me that here we really do believe that any one of us can fall, and there are structures in place for us to be disciplined should we cross these lines, like you said, and that includes all the way up to the Metropolitan, as we unfortunately just saw in our archdiocese here. And so that gives me a certain level of comfort. And I think that's a good reminder to people that just because we have these incidences where the priests do fall to temptation, doesn't mean that we shouldn't stop trusting our priests in our parishes. In the same way where, I don't know if this is a great analogy, but when you've been in a couple of relationships that didn't work out, and you've been hurt, it's much harder for you to trust the next time that you're getting into a relationship. But you still need to, right? Because as you said, without trust, you know, nothing happens in the world. And so putting trust, yes, in God, but practically through our clergy is something that we should do in the context of parish life. And we should take these events of these priests that are doing wrong things as what they are, which is some people fell, and we should be sad about that.
3: Human beings fall, and at the end of the day, a bishop, a priest, and a deacon are likewise human beings. challenge that we face as clergy and the weight that we bear on our shoulders as clergy is that when we fall in a public way, it is more than we who are falling, because as representatives of the church, it becomes a scandal on the church herself, a mark on the church herself, as if the church did that. And in a sense, the church did, insofar as the priest is standing as a representative of the bishop and representing the teachings and life of the church. Of course, in this case that you've mentioned, that the article that you've brought up, it is all the more complicated for folks who did not hear our episode last week, because in this particular case, the scandal of embezzlement was related to a gambling addiction, which is next level. The stealing is still stealing and needs, and though we may ask for mercy for him as we would try to ask for mercy, he's going to have to pay the temporal consequences for those crimes. He'll have to face the question of canonical penance for those as sins, and then he also needs help with addiction. So it's like a triple whammy in that case.
4: Yeah. The other side, it seems like there's many people that really feel the need to defend the clergy in question that may have fallen, because they somehow fear that not defending them will take away from the church in some way, shape, or form. Which, again, it's a false equivalency of the priest being the church. The priest is not the church. But what would you say to that, Father, in terms of any guidance for people that, I believe, out of zeal are trying to defend the church, but perhaps incorrectly?
3: One of the characters says, "It's a fool that looks for logic in the chambers of the human heart." At the end of the day, the defense of folks very evidently involved in such a great scandalous activity are motivated by many factors. I can think of two, one that you've mentioned and one that you haven't mentioned. The one that you have mentioned, of course, is this is the church and we must defend the church at all costs. And God bless the people for having a high view of the church, that we want to clean up those messes and not let it be a public scandal. In a certain sense, it's a bit like the sons of Noah, who after that drunken night, oftentimes we read these Bible stories and somehow we don't think about the actual crazy thing that happened. When they got off the ark, set up a little thing, and got really drunk, and so drunk that some terrible scandalous thing was done. You all who are listening could read the commentaries to discover what various church fathers and others believe that might have been. It's a scandal. But his sons, two of them at least, grabbed a garment and walked backwards to cover up their father's nakedness. In a certain sense, the folks that you may be referring to, in this case, Deacon Gabriel, it's like they want to act as the pious sons of Noah. Dad's drunk and naked. This is a terrible problem. Let's do what we can to minimize this scandal. It's understandable from a human perspective. It's understandable for the sanctity and integrity of the church. In a certain way, it's very noble. Mm-hmm. Another side, however, relates to perhaps the thought that it's impossible that this person did this because I know this person and I've never seen that before. Right. And I think under those circumstances, one may sympathize with such a circumstance. Let's think for a moment, just let's take it out of the church context and think about any major crime, or rather some major crimes that have been committed in our day. And when mom or dad or brother or sister is interviewed, they say, "Johnny was never like that. He was always the nicest kid."
4: Right.
3: The neighbors always say that. They couldn't imagine. Either they're deluded, or they only saw Johnny as a great guy and he had a really dark side that he capably hid from other people.
4: Right.
3: So it may be natural that people want to defend because they can't imagine that a person has a dark side.
4: Yeah.
3: And yet, for any of us who's been to confession even one time and we tried to be as honest as we could in that confession, we know that each of us has one of those dark sides that we wish nobody would know about. And oftentimes we may even try to keep that from our own confessor, so that our confessor might even be scandalized. Not that he would ever go tell the police what he heard in confession, but A confessor might think, good Lord, we stole all that money. I never heard that before, or something like that. So those are a few reasons why that might happen, I think. And part of the response when people go heavy defending the guilty, it is easy to see how that might be from a very pastoral perspective and a perspective of love and concern, but it may be from a perspective that is not operating with all of the facts,
4: yeah,
3: which may in fact be known to only one person, who is the accused or the guilty.
4: Yeah. You know? I think there's also, you bring up a really great point in the latter case of, saying I should have known, and because I didn't know it's not possible that this person did this. That's a point of pride. And I see this even in clergy sometimes. In fact, I recently experienced it where one of the parishioners did something horrible. And the priest's response to that when he heard it was, I should have known. And because I didn't know, I must be missing something, which is a very prideful response to a set of events that have happened, especially for the victims. It can really leave them feeling traumatized that this priest basically doesn't believe what happened precisely because he felt like he should have known. So I guess in these situations, though, and people have these kinds of reactions, what's the healthy way of going about this?
3: Well, Archimandrite Sergius, the abbot of the monastery here, is fond of saying prayer first. So, and likewise, St. Nikolai of Zicha, who was the rector of our seminary when he died in 1956, he taught here for his last 5 years. He would ask the Lord to bless his enemies and increase them, because it was in the blessing and increasing of his enemies that he was most fervently forced into the embrace of the Lord. It's not a pious thing simply to say, to turn to the Lord and say, Lord, help. Lord, clarify. Lord, strengthen me. One of the prayers of the Optina elders, often ascribed to St. Philip of Moscow, grant me to greet this coming day in peace. Help me in all things to rely upon thy holy will. In every hour of the day, reveal thy will to me. Bless my dealings with all who surround me. Teach me to act firmly and wisely without embittering and embarrassing others. Give me the strength to bear the fatigue of the coming day with all that shall bring. These kinds of prayers can help us to reground ourselves and remind ourselves that the Lord is in control, because the Lord himself dealt with these things. Remember, in addition to put not your trust in princes that I mentioned earlier, I referred to the betrayal of Jesus by Judas, which is likewise mentioned in one of the Psalms. I'm not pious enough to remember in which hour we read it. It's the third or sixth hour, I think the sixth. It says, we read the Psalm, whose number I cannot tell you, but it was you, my equal, my familiar friend. We used to walk in sweet converse together. That's a reference to Judas. And so the Lord himself knows what it's like to be betrayed. The Lord himself knows what it's like when, quote unquote, a leader of Christians, in this case Judas, betrays his brethren and his master. And first we commend each other and all ourselves and our lives to Christ. And then try to sort it out after that. Mm-hmm. That's the first thing I would say. The temptations in our day, I'm sure, I don't know if it was different in another day. I only have my day. But the temptations in our day for sure are to go black or white. That is, all on defense of the accused or all on abandonment of the accused.
4: Right.
3: I think we just need to let it settle out a little bit without prurient interest, that is, without digging in too deeply where it's not our business. Let the authorities, the rightful authorities, do their work and deal with the fallout after that. Putting our trust not in princes and sons of men, putting our trust not in the priest as superhuman, for example, we need to realize that the Eucharist is still the Eucharist. Confession and absolution, still confession and absolution. Even there was a period of time when the church was being asked, what happens when a priest goes off the rails with respect to the sacraments? Does his sinfulness or his heresy nullify what God gives us in his body and blood and so forth? And the answer is absolutely not. the worthiness, quote unquote, of the priest, or the sinful actions or the wrong teachings of the priest don't change what God gives us in those things. And so with that in mind, perhaps it's also important to remember that great passage at the end of Luke's gospel where Jesus says, ye are witnesses of these things. Mm. And what are these things that we're witness to? The cross, the resurrection, the preaching of repentance and the forgiveness of sins. Jesus didn't say, you are witnesses to perfect priests or all holy deacons and every deacon is holy. You are witnesses to the cross and the resurrection and the preaching of repentance and forgiveness of sins. And to pray for the accused and to move on and do the right thing.
4: Yeah. As I was listening to what you were saying, 1 Thessalonians came to mind, where Paul calls us to aspire to live quietly and to mind our own affairs and to work with our hands, and as we instructed you. And I think that's a really good reminder, at least in my own personal experiences, when I get inflamed by something that's going on, and then I pray and I take a step back, I realize it's actually none of my business most of the time. Mm. It's not my place to opine on it, and certainly not opine on it publicly. It's not my place to try to process what it is that happened until there is a conclusion. And those people that are doing this are probably more learned in it than I am. So my role is to pray in this. And I think that's basically what you're saying in these types of situations is just, let's just take a pause and take a step back for a second.
3: Yeah, I would say without making huge, broad, sweeping statements about how to solve all problems in all places, this is the most important thing, and that is to let those who are called to deal with these things deal with them. It is not a helpful thing to go become an internet jockey when these things are going on. There's just too much that's not known anyway, and there are those who are appointed to be the stewards of even of the disciplinary actions in the church. Now, on the occasions that those disciplinary actions may not occur or may not be evident, perhaps there's good reason to take additional steps in the right way, in the right spirit, not with vindictiveness in mind, but with the truth in mind. And it may come to that. That's another definition of integrity. But in our day, just as the world has tried to discredit the church by highlighting that, in this case, a priest was arrested for $117,000 in embezzlement and that he had an addiction to gambling, all of which is true, we don't need inside the church, likewise, groups of people who are discrediting the church by being internet sensationalists either. There are good and healthy and right ways to go about those things without going about it that way. Maybe I want my cake and eat it too. Maybe I'm asking people to trust the church and cover up naked Noah at the same time. Maybe that is too generous as well. I think each of us could do a lot better if we were, let's say, pray and stay in our lane until it's evident that we need to change lanes.
4: So in one of those instances, most of our parishioners in most churches, I think, generally have really one strong relationship with their pastor, and they don't necessarily have built up relationships with other priests. So when it is a scandal that's happening in their church, when it is a struggle that your priest is falling to sin, you mentioned appropriate ways of responding. What would you recommend that they do, given that they can't just run to another priest to ask for advice on what to do in these types of situations very easily?
3: Well, I think at a very technical level, the best thing that could be accomplished at that time is that the dean of the deanery or the chancellor of the diocese is going to come in and act in some pastoral way. In my experience, is when there has been some larger scandal like this as a result of the misbehavior of a clergyman, in my experience, at least, I acknowledge that it's only mine, and maybe it doesn't happen like this in all places, but my healthy observation is that the next clergyman up the ladder, or if it's dramatic enough, maybe the bishop himself comes in and becomes the pastor to the people in that time. I know of one instance where a chancellor came in and interviewed 20 or more people in the parish to ascertain what the truth was with respect to a particular accusation against a priest, and opened the schedule up for as many people for as long as they wanted to say what they needed to say in order to try to get to the truth of the matter. I found that to be incredibly helpful. If that were not happening, I would recommend that people ask for that to happen.
4: I see.
3: Could some, almost forgive me for comparing it to a complete and real and total tragedy, not that these items that we're talking about are not real scandals, but when there's a school shooting, special counselors

0: disheartened that we don't. I want to be careful about quoting and citing and calling on the canons, but there is a canon in one place written that essentially says the penance that would be given to the clergyman in error would be given to the person accusing him if it's false. I'm going to invent for the sake of our argument. Let's say that canonically the penance for a priest stealing is 7 years excommunicated and someone falsely accuses him of stealing. Then if found innocent of that accusation, the accuser would be excommunicated 7 years. Hmm. I've made up the numbers for the sake of argument, but we've lost that in our day. And unfortunately, there are those who actually do want to go against the clergy and try to bring them down under false pretenses.
1: Right.
0: In any event, want the truth to come out. The truth will set us free. It will set the guilty free. It will set the accuser free. It will set the impacted free. And so it's good to remind us of ourselves of that.
1: Yeah. And making sure that whatever action that we do take, we take enough time to pray and to calm ourselves so that we're sure that we're not doing it out of heightened emotions or for our own benefit.
0: There is, at all levels of the church, I'm certain, there is the desire that you expressed earlier among some parishioners. There are some parishioners who just go all in to defend the accused. Let's presume for the sake the accused is guilty. They go on to defend the guilty to a fault. We want to bring that towards the middle. Love him all day long. Support him all day long. But let the truth be told. Just like we would like to do on the opposite end, let the truth be told and let the consequences be what they are if he is actually not guilty. There is, at every level of the church, I'm sure, a difficult road to walk in these kinds of cases because the bishops or the chancellors who must judge their own brother or priest have likewise similar human attachments to those same people.
1: Yes.
0: And they themselves may be tempted to be lighter on them than you and I may be. It's also important to remember that two things. Number one, we are held more strictly to the same standard, and hopefully the right consequences being meted. On the other hand, what if that were you? What would you ask? And in this case, I have a very simple comparison, and it's a speeding ticket. Whenever I get pulled over, and I'm sorry to report that I've been pulled over a number of times in recent years. I just drive a lot, and I'm not interested in the roses along the way. I want to get there. I beg for mercy every time for myself. And I can, I have enough honesty, at least about speeding, that when the other day I was driving home from Phoenixville, Pennsylvania, and two motorcycles passed me on the Pennsylvania Turnpike, easily 110 miles an hour, very easily. And I said to myself, where are the police today? You know, why? And I hope those guys get pulled over and that that their licenses get taken away. Why do I wish when I get pulled over for 80 and a 55, why do I wish mercy for myself, but I wish the whole weight of the law on the motorcycle racers?
1: Right.
0: Shouldn't it be better as a Christian the other way around? Lord, or rather officer, I know I'm guilty, 80 and a 55, give me the 4 points and the max fine, and I'm sorry. When that guy goes speeding by me, Lord, forgive and help that guy. They must be, maybe they're on their way to an emergency.
1: Yeah.
0: But if we're honest with ourselves, don't we take it the other way?
1: Yeah.
0: Mercy for me and strictness for the other guy?
1: Absolutely.
0: Yeah.
1: Yeah. May God grant mercy on our brothers who are struggling, who, like us, are always tempted and ultimately fall, especially this brother that we're talking about with respect to this article. And may God grant healing to all those that are suffering as a result of us stumbling. And hopefully, through his grace, we can all come out of this on the other end and grow. And as you just pointed out in this example, maybe have more grace for others than ourselves. It really does seem that that would heal a lot of scars that we're dealing with right now.
0: And I would simply add to that in my own words that may the Lord draw all to himself, and may everyone who comes to him come to him because it's him. And for whatever my ministry, if anyone is going to stay away from Jesus, let them stay away from

0: Jesus because they have met the real Jesus and can't accept him, and not because I have caused them some scandal or presented not the real Jesus to them.
1: Amen.
0: Yeah, amen. Great to be with you, Deacon Gabriel.
1: Good to see you, Father, as always.
0: Until next time, brothers and sisters listening, we look forward to our next episode. A good and holy week to you all, and a beautiful and bright Pascha.
2: Dogma Meets Life, examining current events through an Orthodox lens. Father John Parker is the Dean of St. Tikhon's Orthodox Theological Seminary, and Deacon Gabriel Ott is a deacon at St. Stephen Orthodox Church in Campbell, California. 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

0: Give me a word. Homilies from Three Hierarchs Chapel. Welcome to a collection of daily and weekly homilies from the seminarians, faculty, and honored guests of St. Vladimir's Orthodox Theological Seminary, straight from the ambo of Three Hierarchs Chapel. Here is today's homily.
1: In the name of the Father, and of the Son, and of the Holy Spirit, the occasion for our gathering today is the commemoration of our Holy Father Herman, the first glorified saint of North America and therefore the patron of our Orthodox Church in this land. And also today, on the occasion of this feast, we have celebrated the tonsure and elevation of Gheorghe Lomsadze as reader and subdeacon. And during the Divine Liturgy, we will celebrate with God's power his ordination as a deacon of the Orthodox Church. Today, in honor of our Holy Father Herman of Alaska, we read the passage appointed for monk saints to be read at the Divine Liturgy from the fifth chapter of the Epistle of the Holy Apostle Paul to the Galatians. Because we read this on several occasions during the year on the Feast of the Monastic Saints, this passage should be well known to all of you. And being students here at St. Vladimir's Seminary and studying the New Testament, you should have a very clear grasp of the Epistle to the Galatians. At least in my time, we did. So, in a nutshell, the Apostle Paul distinguishes between the righteousness of man acquired by observing the outward commandments of the law that is set forth in the five books of Moses with the righteousness that is in Jesus Christ by his grace that he offers upon us all. And he expresses this in the Epistle to the Galatians as a contrast between law and gospel, flesh and spirit. And so today we hear that having heard this epistle, it is very easy to understand how this clearly illustrates the life of our Holy Father Herman of Alaska. In fact, it's exactly the description of the newness of life about which the Apostle Paul talks in his Epistle to the Romans, and which he enumerates here, giving the primary characteristic of what this newness of life in Christ looks like. He says, the fruit of the Spirit, rather than, for example, the fruit of the law. The fruit of the Spirit is love, joy, peace, long-suffering, gentleness, goodness, meekness, self-control. These are the words that are used by those who knew Saint Herman of Alaska to describe him. Now, toward the beginning of his mission in Alaska, what he really encounters is a lot of adversity, a lot of poverty, long suffering. They had great grandiose plans, including the consecration as bishop of the head of the mission, Archimandrite Yosef, which took place in 1798 in the city of Irkutsk by decision of the Holy Synod. And he was sent back to Alaska with an extensive retinue of priests and deacons over this great plan of the evangelizing of North America. And the ship went down at sea. And thus continues the life of St. Herman of Alaska, who stood at his post faithful to God amidst all the difficulties, whether of mere outward tribulations, such as very modest living quarters, a very rustic church facility at the beginning, oppression from the local rulers, the bad example of those who are baptized Orthodox Christians. And he had to proclaim the gospel, the truth of the true faith, proclaim the true faith, while the example of those who were baptized in the true faith was an entire undermining of every single word that he said. And then the affliction of the natives, who, for example, after their ship went down, after the martyrdom of Hieromonk Juvenali, he was left kind of by default to be the pastor and shepherd of the people. He did not go to Alaska as a priest. We don't know. We can conjecture that Bishop Vilsoff came back specifically as a bishop to ordain him. That's conjecture. I like the idea. But the fact is, he was a simple monk. That's how he's depicted in the icons, if you look carefully, not as a priest. And so, maybe as seminarians, if seminary were to close tomorrow, what would you take with you? How would you continue your ministry as St. Hermann did in the circumstances that he did? Preaching the gospel to people who spoke an entirely different language, with very little supplies. In fact, a few years went by when ships did not arrive with supplies. And I can tell you there were certain things they needed. For example, they needed flour for the prosphora. They needed wine for the liturgy. And if you know anything about seafaring, you can imagine that some of that wine never reached its destination, perhaps. And so here they were, relying on their prayer to God to present the gospel in a way that they persuaded the people the truth of the Christian faith by their word and way of life. And so these words, love, absolutely clearly, this is exactly what the natives said when this man, Konstantin Larionov, more than 30 years after the death of St. Hermann, recorded these series of descriptions and incidents about St. Hermann. It's precisely in this way that he described our Holy Father Hermann of Alaska, a man with love, joy, peace, peace amidst affliction, peace amidst conflict, peace amidst adversity, long-suffering, we already discussed that, and gentleness. This is how he treated the natives. He treated them gently and lovingly. He became a father to them, and when he wrote to the government authorities, he told them as well, become like a father to these innocent, almost helpless people. And goodness, he interceded constantly on their behalf. He placed himself between the natives and the local authorities, putting his life on the line, being locked up for a while, having the church closed to them. And with a man of faith, he did this because he carried his faith in God, first of all, overseas. You just try making the journey that he made from Valam Monastery all the way across 11, 12 time zones to Kodiak and then eventually to Spruce Island, which because of his monastic life, he called New Valam because it reminded him not only outwardly, but it reminded him by the way of life that he established there of his monastery of Valam. And then meekness and self-control or temperance. And the apostle adds following these that against such there is no law. The law of God, the law of Moses would never proscribe this manner of life. Rather, it would be all approved. And he goes on to say, and there's one interesting thing is, beside his bodily relics, one of the things that we have that belong to St. Herman is his monastic paramandius, which instead of being a wooden cross and cloth attached by strings, was, as Father Chad can always describe to you, made of iron and iron chains. And he wore that on his body. What is the interesting thing about that? Same epistle, next chapter. The words that are inscribed on that paramon are developed here at the end of chapter 5, and they conclude the end of chapter 6 of the Galatians, where he says, They that are Christ's have crucified the flesh with its passions and lusts, reminding us of another passage in the Epistle to the Corinthians in which the apostle says, I am crucified to the world and the world is crucified to me. But the final words, the words that are written on that paramon or engraved in the iron are very simple. I bear the wounds of Christ on my own body. And I would say that those words are the full summation of the Epistle to the Galatians. And if you can think of those words carefully, that summarizes the teaching of the Apostle Paul, that he proclaims the gospel, and as he proclaims the gospel, ultimately, he bears the wounds of Christ on his own body. That is, rather than the marks of circumcision, what characterizes a Christian is that he has embraced the gospel, become baptized, and he bears this new sign, this new way of life on his own body, the sufferings on the cross of our Lord Jesus Christ. And so this is what St. Herman does in his life as he demonstrates these characteristic or traits that we call virtues that are enumerated by the Apostle Paul in the letter to the Galatians today, and this is how he served the native people. And if you are going to be priests or deacons or readers, chanters, teachers, therapists, in whatever way you're going to serve the church and serve lovingly and beautifully, I want you to keep this example of St. Herman before you. Example which clearly reflects everything that we hear in the epistle of Paul today, lived out on our continent, kind of as if a plan for the evangelization of North America. Through the prayers of our Holy Father Herman, may God guide you and protect you and your families to the glory of God, Father, Son, and Holy Spirit, unto the ages of ages.
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2: Mommy, if God made everything, who made God? 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
3: Imagine the scene. A man stands in dark clothing, or historically actually stripped naked, facing west, with his back to a font of water. The priest is facing him, and three times the priest asks him, "Do you renounce Satan and all his works and all his angels and all his service and all his pride?" And three times the man answers, "I do renounce him." And then he spits in the direction of the evil one, and then he is turned to face east, towards the rising sun, towards Christ, our orient from on high. And three times he confesses him as King and God. He recites the creed, and then the priest blesses the water and pours oil onto it in the sign of the cross. The man is anointed with that oil, and then he is plunged three times under the water in the name of the Father and of the Son and of the Holy Spirit. And the man who comes up from that water is not the same man who went down into it, because he has been born again. This is what the Christian life begins with. Not a little decision card, not raising my hand with every head bowed and every eye closed at an altar call, not a sinner's prayer, but a bath in actual water into which the very life of God has been poured. So in our last episode, I tried to give you a framework for understanding the whole sacramental life of the Orthodox Church. We said that the Christian mysteries, baptism, chrismation, the Eucharist, and all the rest are not strange add-ons to a fundamentally mental religion, but rather they are the way that the risen Christ and his material body continues to meet us in our material bodies. Matter is the way. We saw that the three great mysteries of initiation, baptism, chrismation, and the Eucharist, exactly mirror the first three things that happen to a human being coming up out of the water of either the primordial waters of creation or the water of the womb, the taking of the first breath, and then the eating of the first meal. They are a recapitulation in Christ of the creation of Adam. Well, today what I want to do is pick up the first two of those three. Baptism, by which we are reborn out of the waters of death into the new humanity of Christ, and then chrismation, by which the Holy Spirit himself is breathed into us, sealing us as belonging to God. In the Orthodox Church, these two are not separate services administered many years apart, as has become the practice in the West. They are rather administered together as one continuous rite, immediately followed at the next liturgy, and in many parishes, actually in the same service, by Holy Communion. So the whole shape of becoming a Christian from font to chalice happens as one action of God's grace. Hello, beloved. My name is Deacon Seraphim Richard Rowland, and this is How to Be an Orthodox Christian. Now, I want to give a little note before I begin today. I grew up Baptist, and I was actually a Baptist minister for several years before I came to the Orthodox Church. So I know how exactly this is going to land for some of you, because I am in part just addressing my younger self. If you grew up in a tradition that taught you to think about baptism in a particular way, some of the things I'm going to say today are going to require some of those assumptions to be set aside. So just set them aside for 30 or 45 minutes. Just hear what this church has taught from the beginning and what the New Testament itself actually plainly says. And then pray and ask God to show you what is true. Most people in our culture today, even if they did not grow up in a self-consciously religious home, have absorbed two assumptions about what baptism is. These are just kind of hanging out there in the air, right? They come out of a particular history, which I won't get into so much today. Maybe just a little bit of history, a little bit of history. But we have to name them and kind of explain what they are so that we can actually move past them. So with that being said, the first misconception is this idea that baptism is only a symbol. That is, it is only a public declaration, only an outward sign of an inward decision that the person has already made by themselves with their mind. Because remember, that's what we think as modern people, that important things happen in our minds. So on this view, baptism doesn't actually do anything for us. It doesn't confer the forgiveness of sins. It doesn't affect any real change in the person who's being baptized. It's just a ceremony. The second misconception is that because baptism is only a symbol of a decision, it can only be administered to those who are old enough and smart enough to make that decision for themselves. So no infants, no children. There has to be what later Western theology will call an age of reason, a point at which the person can intellectually grasp what is happening and consent to it. Among one obscure American Baptist group, the Old Particular Baptists, they actually set this age at 30, apparently because this is the age that Christ began his public ministry. Among most American Baptists today, it's around maybe 7 or 8, but the idea is the same, that you have to be cognitively old enough to understand what is happening before you can receive the mystery. Now, both of these views have their beginning in the radical Reformation of the 16th century, with a group called the Anabaptists. So these are not the views of Luther or of Calvin or most of the magisterial reformers, all of whom continued to believe, with maybe some disagreements on the details, that baptism actually does something for you. Obviously, this is certainly not the view of the early church. I would even argue, and I will try to argue in this video today, that even on the so-called plain reading of Scripture, these are not the views that the New Testament itself teaches. So where did they come from? Well, they came from a particular philosophical move in the early Reformation that was executed most explicitly by a man by the name of Andreas Karlstadt, who was a senior colleague of Martin Luther and the rector of the University of Wittenberg. Karlstadt wrote a pamphlet, which was never translated into English as far as I know, called On Holy Water and Sacred Salt. In it, he argued that matter and spirit are so radically different from each other as to be totally incompatible. Material symbols, he said, can never convey spiritual benefits. To think that they could was, for Karlstadt, mere superstition. So this move, the wedge between matter and spirit, the assertion that the physical can never carry the spiritual, this is the philosophical engine behind most modern misunderstandings of baptism. And it splits the human life into two. And it makes the mental life, which becomes spiritual, which becomes faith, which is good, and then the physical life, which becomes material, which becomes works, which is suspect. So when an Orthodox Christian, or a Roman Catholic for that matter, or anybody who reads the New Testament without that wedge says that baptism actually saves you, Karlstadt-influenced ears will hear, well, that's works righteousness. Why? Because it's a thing you do with your body. Because for that understanding, any physical action you take is a work. It's only things that you do in your head can be considered faith. So there are a number of biblical problems with this. I'll just name three here. First, the New Testament itself flatly contradicts the idea that faith is just belief in your head. St. James writes, "Do you believe that God is one? You do well. Even the demons believe and they shudder. Do you want to be shown, you foolish person, that faith apart from works is useless?" St. Paul in Hebrews chapter 11 gives us the great catalog of the heroes of faith, Abraham, Moses, Rahab, the prophets, and so on. And in every case, what Paul names as faith is something they did with their bodies. By faith, Abraham offered up Isaac. By faith, Moses left Egypt. By faith, Rahab received the spies. The biblical pattern here is faith is not faith in opposition to the body, but faith enacted by the body. Second, the New Testament is full of examples of physical, material things actually conveying the grace of God. Let me list some for you. The waters of Bethesda heal because an angel stirs them in John chapter 5. The handkerchiefs that had touched St. Paul's body heal the sick in Acts chapter 19. Even the shadow of St. Peter heals people as he walks past in Acts chapter 5. The hem of Christ's garment heals the woman with the issue of blood in Mark chapter 5. And in the Old Testament, a dead body thrown onto the bones of the prophet Elisha is restored to life the moment it touches them in 2 Kings chapter 13. So God's grace inhabits matter. It is given to us through matter. And to deny that is to deny actually the witness of the Holy Scriptures. Now, third, we'll see this in detail in just a moment. The New Testament itself describes baptism in language that simply just can't be reduced to a symbol. It's described as new birth, as the washing of regeneration, as being buried with Christ, as putting on Christ, as being for the forgiveness of sins, as receiving the gift of the Holy Spirit, as something that now saves you. The New Testament doesn't give us a single passage that describes baptism the way that modern low church evangelical Protestantism does. Not a single one. So let's try to set these assumptions aside and let's read what the Holy Scriptures actually say. If you open up the gospel according to St. John chapter 3, Christ is speaking to Nicodemus, a Pharisee who has come to him secretly at night to talk to him. And he says, "Truly, truly, I say to you, unless one is born of water and the Spirit, he cannot enter the kingdom of God." Now, the word here for born, right, is the same word used for the way that a baby is born from its mother. Christ is telling Nicodemus plainly that there is a second birth and that the second birth is of water and the Spirit. If you look at every commentary on this verse from the early church all the way up to the Magisterial Reformation, every single one of them reads this passage as referring to baptism and then by extension to chrismation, these two great mysteries by which a person is born of water and the Spirit. So this is not a controversial reading. It was widely accepted in the early church. In Mark chapter 16, in the Great Commission, Christ says, "Go into all the world, proclaim the gospel to the whole creation. Whoever believes and is baptized will be saved, but whoever does not believe will be condemned." Notice the structure here. Believes and is baptized are treated as a single act, faith and baptism together. In Acts chapter 22, St. Paul is on trial before the Roman tribune in Jerusalem, defending his life and his ministry, and he tells the story of his conversion. And he recounts how, after he was struck down on the road to Damascus, he was visited by a man named Ananias, who in the Orthodox tradition is actually one of the 70 apostles and became the bishop of Damascus at that time. Paul tells us that what Ananias said to him was, "Brother Paul, receive your sight. And now, why do you wait? Rise and be baptized and wash away your sins, calling on his name." So he says, wash away your sins by being baptized. That is the apostolic instruction to the man who would become the greatest missionary of the Christian faith. Titus chapter 3, St. Paul writes to his disciples about how God has saved his people. He says, "Not because of works done by us in righteousness," And there's lots of evidence here that by the works of righteousness, he means like keeping of the old law. "But according to his own mercy, by the washing of regeneration and renewal of the Holy Spirit, whom he poured out on us richly through Jesus Christ, our Savior." The washing of regeneration, the Greek word, Greek phrase here literally means the bath of new birth. Now, I grew up in a tradition that because we'd already decided baptism was only a symbol, had to take this phrase as a metaphor, right? It can't actually mean baptism. We said it has to mean some inner spiritual washing of our hearts. But it's worth asking, how did the early church read this passage? Well, here's St. Cyprian of Carthage writing in the 3rd century. says the blessed apostle sets forth and proves that baptism is that where the old man dies and the new man is born, saying he saved us by the washing of regeneration. Here's also St. John Chrysostom in a homily on the Passion, commenting on the water and the blood that flowed from the side of Christ on the cross. He said, I said that there was a symbol of baptism and the mysteries in that blood and water. It is from both of these that the church has sprung, through the bath of regeneration and renewal by the Holy Spirit, that is, through baptism and the mysteries. But the symbols of baptism and the mysteries, water and blood, come from the side of Christ. It is from his side, therefore, that Christ formed his church, just as he formed Eve from the side of Adam. So the new Eve, which is here the church, is drawn from the side of the new Adam in his sleep on the cross, through the water of baptism and the blood of the Eucharist. So this is the witness of the early church, which is, of course, by the way, stunningly beautiful. It's a much more beautiful way to understand these things. In 1 Corinthians chapter 6, St. Paul lists the catalog of sins that exclude one from the kingdom. And he mentions sexual immorality, idolatry, theft, drunkenness, slander, swindling, etc. And then he says to the Corinthians, and such were some of you, but you were washed, you were sanctified, you were justified in the name of the Lord Jesus Christ and by the Spirit of our God. Washed, sanctified, justified in the name of the Lord Jesus Christ and by the Spirit of our God. Now, if you listen to the words spoken by the priest in the, for instance, the version of the baptismal service we use in the OCA, in this translation, we will say, at the moment when the priest with a sponge wipes the holy chrism from the forehead of the newly illumined, he will say, you are justified, you are illumined, you are sanctified, you are washed in the name of our Lord Jesus Christ and by the Spirit of our God. These are St. Paul's words almost exactly. The church has been reading 1 Corinthians 6 as being about baptism for 2,000 years. We didn't invent this language for our service. We're simply quoting St. Paul. In Acts chapter 2, the day of Pentecost, St. Peter has finished his great sermon, the very first apostolic proclamation of the gospel after the resurrection. And the people who hear him are cut to the heart and they ask, brothers, what shall we do? And Peter answers, repent and be baptized, every one of you, in the name of Jesus Christ for the forgiveness of your sins, and you will receive the gift of the Holy Spirit. For the promise is for you and for your children and for all who are far off, everyone whom the Lord our God calls to himself. So baptism is for the forgiveness of sins, according to St. Peter. And along with the gift of the Holy Spirit is for you and for your children. We'll come back to this detail in a moment. Let's stay with Peter for a moment. 1 Peter chapter 3, the Apostle Peter is writing about the work of Christ and the work that Christ did when he descended after his death into the underworld to preach to the spirits in prison. This is the imagery of the harrowing of Hades, which we will talk about in a future episode. You guys probably knew I was going to say that by now. And here he draws an analogy between this and what happens in baptism. He says, baptism, which now corresponds to this, that is to the flood of Noah and the salvation of the eight in the ark, now saves you. So baptism now saves you. Not as a removal of dirt from the body. In other words, it's not just a bath, but as an appeal to God for a good conscience through the resurrection of Jesus Christ. So baptism saves us not because it just gets us clean on the outside, but because through the death and resurrection of Christ, it joins us to him. Even Peter seems to be sort of anticipating the modern objection. This is not just a bath, this is salvation. Finally, one more New Testament example, Romans chapter 6. This is the passage that is read, by the way, at every Orthodox baptismal service. St. Paul says, do you not know that all of us who have been baptized into Christ Jesus were baptized into his death? We were buried, therefore, with him by baptism into death, in order that, just as Christ was raised from the dead by the glory of the Father, we too might walk in newness of life. For if we have been united with him in a death like his, we shall surely be united with him in a resurrection like his. So we're buried with him, we're raised with him. Baptism is a real participation in the death and resurrection of Christ. The old man goes down into those waters and is buried, and the new man comes up alive. Now, by the way, for anyone who wants to know the answer to the perennial, what about the thief on the cross question? because this always comes up in these conversations. The thief on the cross is literally united with Christ in death like his, right? Right? He's right there in the icon on the right hand of the crucified Lord. And when the soldier pierces Christ's side, the water and the blood pour out, the water and baptism, the blood of the Eucharist. And they pour down, some traditions say, actually over the thief. He's baptized by the very water that flows down from the side of the new Adam. He's washed in the very blood of the one who hangs on the tree. He is not an exception to the system. He is a perfect example of how the system works. He receives the mysteries directly from the side of Christ himself. We sing about the good thief in the Beatitude verses at every Sunday morning liturgy. It's not like we've forgotten about him. To us, he is simply proof that the door is now open. So I laid this out in our last episode, but it's worth mentioning again here briefly because this is what holds everything together. When God creates Adam in paradise, three things happen in order. First, he draws the dry land up out of the waters of chaos and forms a body from it. Second, he breathes the breath of life into that body. And then third, he sets that body in a garden and tells him to eat, to receive his life as a gift, as food. When a human child is born, the same three things happen in the same order. The child comes up out of the dark waters of the womb, takes its first breath, and then eats its first meal. And in the Orthodox Church, when we make a new Christian, the same three things happen. The candidate goes down into the waters and is drawn up again in baptism. The candidate is sealed with the breath of the Spirit in chrismation. And then he is given his first meal at the chalice, which is the Eucharist. The mysteries of initiation, baptism, chrismation, the Eucharist are the recapitulation in Christ of the creation of Adam. And they are administered together for us in the Orthodox Church as one continuous act because they are one continuous act. That is the remaking of our nature to grow from the image into the likeness of Christ. Now, I want to walk you through what actually happens in an Orthodox baptism because the symbolism is dense. Here I mean symbolism in the older sense of the word, not the merely a symbol word, but in the sense of joining two things together, right? The prayers are also really, really loaded. And you're not going to catch everything on the first time through. So I just want to give you a framework for appreciating the next Orthodox baptism you are able to go to. The first thing to say, by the way, is that this is not a private service. We have no private mysteries in the Orthodox Church. Baptism is the joining of a new member to the body of Christ, and the body of Christ ought to be there to receive him. So if your parish announces an upcoming baptism, go. Even if you don't know the people, go and just stand in the back, pray for the newly illumined. You don't need an invitation to do this. All right. So the candidate stands first at the back of the church. Or in some traditions, they actually do this outside the church entirely. In the old days, they would actually have dedicated baptistries throughout the city, and that's where all the baptisms would actually take place. But the point here is that the person is not yet a member of the body. They stand outside the gates of paradise. The priest comes to them, and the service begins. And the first thing we do is perform the exorcism prayers. These are prayers which are read in which the demonic powers that might want to lay claim to this person are commanded in the name of Christ to depart. The exorcisms make many modern people very uncomfortable for one reason, because we live in a world that has really talked itself out of believing in demons. But in the Orthodox Church, we take very, very seriously the words of St. Paul that we do not wrestle against flesh and blood, but against principalities, against powers, against the rulers of the darkness of this age, against spiritual hosts of wickedness in the heavenly places. So these exorcisms are the severing of the claim of the kingdom of darkness upon the person who is about to be baptized. We're taking this person out of one realm and bringing them into another. And all of this culminates in the renunciation. So the candidate is turned to face west, the direction of the setting sun, traditionally associated with darkness and the dwelling of the evil one. And three times the priest asks, do you renounce Satan, all his works, all his angels, all his service, and all of his pride? Three times the candidate answers, I do. Then the candidate is asked, have you renounced Satan? And again, he answers three times, I have, or I have renounced him. And then in many traditions, we actually spit. That is, the candidate spits in the direction of the evil one. There's nothing, quiet or inward about this renunciation. I mean, it has to also be inward, right? But it's a public, audible, embodied break with the kingdom of darkness. Then the candidate is turned to face the east, towards the rising sun, towards the direction of Christ's return, and of course, towards the altar. And the priest asks him three times, do you unite yourself to Christ? And the candidate answers three times, I do. Then the candidate confesses the symbol of the faith. This is the Nicene Creed that we use in the Orthodox Church. We will talk a lot about it at the very end of the series, because in catechesis in the early church, the creed is the last thing you are taught. So we'll save it for the end. But then after this, a candidate is brought to the font. And the font itself is set, usually so that the candidate can be baptized facing east. And the water is blessed. And the priest blesses the water with this long, beautiful, astonishing prayer that actually recalls all the great water moments of salvation history. The Spirit brooding over the face of the deep at creation, the flood that washed away the old world, the crossing of the Red Sea, the Jordan in which Christ himself was baptized. And the priest prays that this water might become the blessing of Jordan, the gift of sanctification, the remission of sins, the healing of soul and body. What we are doing in this prayer is what we in the Orthodox Church like to call anamnesis, that is remembrance, not in the modern sense of recollecting something that has passed, but rather participation. To remember something, to remember it again, is to make it present, right? This is the same way that when we celebrate the liturgy and remember the mystical supper or the Last Supper, we're not merely thinking about something that happened a long time ago, where that's modernism. That's materialism, but we're actually participating in that supper with Christ himself as the host. All right, so same thing in baptism. When we remember the baptism of Christ in the Jordan, we're not just thinking about it, we are joining ourselves to it. This water becomes that water. The Jordan is made present. The same Spirit who descended on Christ in the form of the dove now hovers over this water to make you new. And all of this is accompanied by actually also an exorcism of the water itself, right? The priest makes the sign of the cross three times over the water and prays, let all adverse powers be crushed beneath the sign and the image of thy cross. In the ancient world, the chaos of the deep, the abyss of the waters, was understood as being the dwelling of dark powers, the dragons of the deep. The Psalms speak of God breaking the heads of the dragons in the waters, in Psalm 73 or 74. Christ, by entering into the Jordan, crushes those powers under him. We show this in the Icons of Theophany, which we will talk about in a future lesson. The blessing of the water at every baptism reenacts, it remembers, it reparticipates in that victory. And then the priest breathes upon the water three times. And this is again to recall that Spirit hovering over the face of the deep, and also an anticipation of the breathing of life into Adam in Genesis chapter 2, the breathing of the Holy Spirit by Christ upon the apostles after the resurrection in John chapter 20. All of these things are gathering here right at the font. And then we pour oil into the water. So we bring out olive oil. This is usually called the oil of the catechumens. It is brought out, it is blessed, it's poured into the water in the sign of the cross. So, you know, it's actually really cool because right after it's poured in, the oil will float up and it'll just kind of hang there at the top of the water for a moment into the sign of the cross before it disperses. And then the priest takes the rest of the oil and anoints the candidate on the forehead, the eyes, the nostrils, the ears, the mouth, the chest, the back, the hands, the feet. Some priests are very, very thorough about this. Well, this is for various reasons, but, from the Syrian, the great fourth century Syrian deacon and hymnographer, he just gives, like, to me, was one of the most beautiful and kind of grounded answers to this. He says, it's very simply so that you can slip out of the devil's grasp. The point is that you are being prepared, kind of like an athlete in the ancient games who would anoint himself with oil so that his opponent couldn't quite get a grip on him. In some older Greek traditions, this is done with quite a lot of oil. Still today, if you ever see a baby baptized in a Greek church, they will just slather the baby over completely in oil. It's a beautiful, messy experience. In addition, of course, to the athletic image, you should also be thinking of oil, the olive, as symbolic of peace, right? The olive branch the dove brings back to Noah at the end of the flood. This is a signal, a sign, that the wrath of God against sin has now been turned away. And then the candidate is immersed. Three times, the priest says, the servant of God, your name here, is baptized in the name of the Father, amen, and of the Son, amen, and of the Holy Spirit, amen. And on each time, the candidate goes under the water and comes up again. So we immerse by triple immersion in the Orthodox Church. The Lord lay 3 days in the tomb, three members of the Holy Trinity, etc., right? You'll just notice we like to do a lot of things three times in the Orthodox Church. Now, I will just say the norm in the Orthodox Church is to practice baptism by full triple immersion, not pouring or by sprinkling. And the reason we're doing this is because, you know, we're burying somebody, right? We're putting them into the tomb with Christ so that they can come up alive with him, right? The word baptizo itself simply just means to dip or to plunge, to immerse. Pouring and sprinkling were originally exceptions. They're allowed in cases of things like bodily infirmity or martyrdom where full immersion was impossible. But the norm is and has always been immersion. Remember that I said one of the distinguishing differences between Orthodox Christianity and many things that have happened in the West since then is that the Western mind very often has a kind of minimalist approach to things. Well, what's the least amount of water needed? Well, that's how you get to sprinkling. After the candidate has been newly baptized, they are, they come out soaking wet, dripping, a little stunned. If it's a baby, they're usually crying. They're dressed in a white robe. And then we sing as we process around the font. Well, the first thing we sing is, "Grant unto me a robe of light, O most merciful Christ our God, who doth clothe thyself with light as with a garment." We read the Psalms, and then we process around the font, singing, "As many as have been baptized into Christ have put on Christ. Alleluia." These are St. Paul's exact words from Galatians chapter 3, that the new Christian is literally clothed with Christ. So they're given here usually a baptismal cross to wear. I have mine on under my cassock. Usually on a chain or a piece of rope. And usually this is the cross that you wear every day for the rest of your life. Usually also you'll have a candle that was lit from the altar lamp. But the service is not over. Without pause, usually the priest will then take a vial of holy chrism. This is very special oil with a special recipe that has been passed on from bishop to bishop to bishop, going back to the time of the apostles. And we take it and we anoint the newly baptized. Now, I mentioned this special recipe, right? So it's olive oil as a base. It's mixed with all kinds of fragrant spices, aromatics, usually during Holy Week by the bishops of a local Orthodox church. In some traditions, they will also add in like a little chrism from the last batch into the new batch so that there is some, you know, there's a little literal physical continuity going back to the time of the apostles themselves. When you're anointed at your reception into the church, in a real sense, the oil you are being anointed with reaches back through the centuries to Pentecost. So the priest anoints the newly baptized on the forehead, the eyes, the nostrils, the mouth, the ears, the breast, the hands, the feet. And at each anointing, the priest says, "The seal of the gift of the Holy Spirit." This is not just a request. We hope the Spirit will come up. It is a declaration that the Spirit has come and has been sealed upon this person. And this person now belongs. Every faculty of body and soul belongs to the Holy Spirit. This is what chrismation is. It is your own personal Pentecost. The same Holy Spirit who descended on the apostles in tongues of fire on the day of Pentecost now descends upon this person through the consecrated oil and the laying on of hands and dwells within them. Now, in the Old Testament, kings were anointed with oil at their coronation. So Saul, David, and so on. Priests are also anointed with oil at their consecration. Famous line in Psalm 132 or 133, depending on your numbering. You know, the oil that ran down the head and the beard of Aaron. Prophets are anointed with their calling. The very title Messiah, Mashiach in Hebrew, Christos in Greek, simply means the anointed one. So to be anointed in the Old Testament was to be set apart for one of these three great offices, prophet, priest, or king. In every case, the giving of the Holy Spirit in the Old Testament is associated with this application of oil. Well, what the Orthodox Church teaches is that in chrismation, every Christian receives the very anointing of Christ himself. We become, as St. Peter says, a chosen race, a royal priesthood, a holy nation, his own special people set apart to him. Every baptized, chrismated Christian is a king, is a priest, is a prophet in Christ. Every single one of you is sealed with the Spirit so that you can exercise that priestly vocation, which is to pray for the world and to offer up the world to God in thanksgiving, to be Christ to your neighbor. Now, we do have people that we set apart for specific service. We'll talk about that when we talk about the mystery of holy orders. But the pattern here is the thing I want you to notice. In the Acts of the apostles themselves would lay hands on the newly baptized to confer the Holy Spirit. And then in Acts chapter 8, Philip baptizes the Samaritans, but it's not till Peter and John come down from Jerusalem and lay their hands on the Samaritans that the Spirit falls upon them. So as the church grew, it became impractical for the bishops to kind of come personally to lay hands on every new convert. And so the practice developed of consecrating the chrism, which is done by the bishops, which the bishops bless with their hands, and which is then distributed to each priest in throughout that jurisdiction and is used to seal the newly baptized. But the point here is that the hand of the apostles, right, the authority to bind and loose through the apostles passed down through the bishops is still there in that oil, and that this apostolic laying on of hands is spread throughout the church through the mystery of chrismation. Now, there's just one other thing I want to point out here, and that is that the seal of the Holy Spirit, which is given on the forehead, is the explicit counterpoint in the book of Revelation. Ooh, let's talk about the book of Revelation, right? People get really, really exercised about the mark of the beast in the book of Revelation. What is it? You know, in it, there's those who bear the mark of the beast on the foreheads, they're going to be consigned to damnation. But then it says, those who bear the seal of God on their foreheads are saved. Well, that's an explicit reference to, in the early church, the practice already of chrismation, right? To be sealed by the Spirit at chrismation is to be claimed by God. You belong to him now. His mark is on you. And they're not going to be able to put another one on. Now, this is probably the place to address one of the questions that will come up, that comes up constantly, especially for people coming from a Protestant background or like a low church Protestant background, because actually most Protestant groups do baptize children, infants. Why do we do this? The short answer is that our church has baptized infants from at least a very early period. We have negative evidence for it as early as the late second century. Tertullian, who's an early church writer who's not a father of the church, he became a rigorist. He went into schism, but he complains in his treatise on baptism, in which, by the way, he says he believes in baptismal regeneration. He says that the church was baptizing infants, and he wants this to stop. Well, actually, the reason he wants it to stop is because he believes that if you fall into sin after baptism, there's no hope for you, and so he wants, you know, to delay baptism later because, like, what if the kid grows up and sins? Right? So it's not exactly an evangelical argument, but in any case, what does his complaint tell us? Well, it tells us that the church was in fact baptizing infants in the late second century. We have positive evidence in St. Irenaeus and also an author like Origen who treat infant baptism as being a long established and uncontroversial practice. We have the witness of the New Testament itself where we're told that whole households were baptized. Remember, this promise is for you and for your children. So you have the household of Cornelius in Acts chapter 10, the household of Lydia in Acts chapter 16, the household of the Philippian jailer in Acts chapter 16, the household of Stephanas mentioned in 1 Corinthians. Households in the ancient world included children, very often young children, and there's absolutely no indication anywhere in those accounts that the children were held back. Remember, again, what St. Peter said at Pentecost, this promise is for you and for your children. There's also a deeper theological link here, which the Apostle Paul makes explicit in Colossians. He says, in him you are also circumcised with the circumcision made without hands, having been buried with him in baptism. So baptism is the new covenant fulfillment of circumcision. More correctly, you could almost say that the reason that Christians are not commanded to circumcise is because in your baptism, you are already participating in Christ's circumcision made without hands. So circumcision under the old covenant was administered to infants on the eighth day. No little boy has ever had a choice in the question, right? The Christian community of the early church did not invent infant initiation. This is simply a transformed version of it, which they have received from the people of God before them. And in fact, I'm quite confident that they would have thought it to be very strange or bizarre that their children could not be initiated.

are too innocent to need to be united to Christ, right? They live in a world which is disordered by sin. Their bodies also suffer corruption. They also die. They also need to be joined to him. Now, one more thing, and there's a stronger version of this question that I do want to take seriously, which is, doesn't baptism require understanding? Don't you need to know what's happening to you in order to receive it? And I would just say, and this will go for communion as well, since we also give that to babies, right? I'll talk about this in the next episode, but that's not how the mysteries work. It never has been. When I'm a deacon of the Orthodox Church, right? I've been to school, right? And when I stand at the Holy Table and I hold the body of Christ in my hands, I don't fully understand what's happening, right? I have some understanding, you know, and as a teacher, I have to give some explanations, but the mystery exceeds my comprehension every single time. If understanding were required, then suddenly you have to start asking the question, where do you draw the line? Do you need a college degree to understand the mysteries of God? What about a master's or an MDiv? What about an adult with profound cognitive disabilities? Can they be baptized? Can they commune? This whole logic of you have to be old enough and smart enough, to me, really just collapses on its own contradictions the more you actually press it. Very simply, Christ said, "Let the little children come to me and do not forbid them, for of such is the kingdom of heaven." The way to be an Orthodox Christian, it's not that little kids get to do things the grown-ups do, it's that the grown-ups have to be willing to do something that we do to a baby, right? We have to let somebody else wash us. We have to let someone else dress us. We have to come up and let somebody else feed us with a spoon. If you can come like a child, then you can be an Orthodox Christian. So the Orthodox Church baptizes infants at the same service. We chrismate them, and then we give them Holy Communion, and we entrust them as the apostles entrusted whole households to the grace of God and the nurture of the family of Christ. The infant then grows up, is to grow up inside of the church, having been a member of the body of Christ from their earliest memories. They will in time take personal ownership of their faith, and they will struggle and fall and repent and return, but they will do all of that inside and not outside of the kingdom. One more piece of the service worth talking about here, and that is when a person is baptized, they are not baptized alone. They have a godparent or a sponsor, not just little children, but adults as well, who stand with them, pray for them, and take some responsibility for their formation in the Christian life. Think of it as sort of the buddy system, right? In the ancient church, the sponsor was the person who could vouch for the catechumen, right? You didn't just walk in off the street and ask to be baptized. Somebody in the community had to say, I know this person, I know their life, I will stand for them and with them, and I will take some responsibility for them after their reception into the church. This is connected to why at the most solemn moments of the Divine Liturgy, you'll hear the deacon proclaim, the doors, in wisdom, let us attend. Right? In the ancient church, this is actually an instruction to close the doors of the church and lock them so that what is about to happen could not be observed by anyone who had not already become part of the body of Christ. So there was this idea that we have to protect the mysteries, and with that comes this idea that you have to have someone to vouch for you. Today, godparents are normally chosen from within the parish. They're normally of the same sex as the candidate, so male godfathers for male candidates, female godfathers for female candidates. And the godparent's job is not to just throw a nice party after the baptism, although it's nice to do that. I like parties. It's to pray for the new Christian, to teach them at the level of their state of life, and to stay involved in their life for the long haul. I have many adult godsons. Some of them are actually older than I am. And the way that you keep this promise and this commitment will look different from one person to the next, but the promise is real. It's one that you're making. It's a commitment you're making before God. If you're an adult preparing to be received into the Orthodox Church, one of the important things you will need to do is cultivate relationships with other people in your parish so that you can find someone in the parish whose life you respect, whose faith you would like to grow into, and who is willing to make that commitment to walk with you over the years. It is one of the most beautiful institutions in the Orthodox Christian life. It's one of the best things you could be asked to do, is to stand and sponsor someone, and it is given to you for your strengthening and your salvation. So if you're, like I said, if you're inquiring or you're a catechumen right now, you need to start being on the lookout for who here has a life that I would like to imitate. And if you're a few years farther along and you're maturing and you're

Christian faith, this is one way that even if you're not ordained, even if they don't ever put a cassock on you or whatever, this is a way you can serve the church by standing as a godparent for the newly illumined. So if you have already been baptized and chrismated, whether as an infant or as an adult, whether you remember it or not, the grace given to you in those mysteries is permanent. The Orthodox Church does not rebaptize. Whatever you've done since, however far you have wandered, the seal of the Spirit remains upon you as an indelible mark. And if you have stained your baptismal robe, that is to say you have fallen into sin, the answer to this is not a new baptism, but rather confession. What the Father sometimes called the second baptism of tears. This is a renewal of your baptismal grace. We'll talk about this in a few episodes. But the disciplines that we've talked about over the course of this series, right? Prayer, fasting, almsgiving, reading of scriptures, these are how you take the little coal that you're given, the grace given at baptism, and you fan it into flame over the course of your life. The grace of baptism is real, but it is not given to you as a static thing. It is given to you as a seed, and it is meant to grow. The waters of baptism, the oil of chrismation, leads somewhere, and the place that they lead you to is the chalice, which is what we'll talk about next time. I want to leave you with one final thought here. And this is when St. Peter, on the day of Pentecost, was asked the most basic question any human being can ask, what shall we do to be saved? He did not say this prayer. He didn't say, make this decision. He didn't say, come to this meeting. He said, repent and be baptized. The very first thing the church ever told a seeker to do in the very first sermon on our very first day was to come to the baptismal font. If you are watching this as someone exploring orthodoxy, take heart. The door is open. And you don't have to figure out everything before you walk through it. The mysteries themselves are going to form you the way that water shapes a stone, by patience, by repetition, by the steady contact of grace upon, and the steady work on your nature. The church is patient. Catechesis takes time. There's no rush, but the door is open. And it leads to a life so much wider than the one that you knew before that you cannot even now imagine it. And if you're already baptized and you have wandered, the door is also open to you. You didn't lose your baptism. You still belong to Christ. So now it's time to go to confession, renew the grace, and come back to the chalice. The Father is still out there waiting for you, the prodigal, to come home. For this week, I just want to give you two suggestions, two things to do. The first thing is that if you've not been to an Orthodox baptism, as we said last time, find out when the next one is happening in your parish and go. Just stand at the back, pray, and pay attention to what's going on. Secondly, I would encourage you, and there will be a link down in the Facebook, the YouTube description below, where you can get a link to that those New Testament references that we talked about today. John chapter 3, Romans chapter 6, Titus chapter 3, 1 Peter 3, Acts 2, 1 Corinthians 6, and read through them slowly and pay attention to what they actually say and trust the Lord in prayer to open the eyes of your heart to receive the gift that he's offering you. So in our next episode, we're going to turn to the third of mysteries of initiation, the one that is the heart of the whole Christian life, and that is, of course, the Holy Eucharist. We're going to talk about what the Orthodox Church believes, about what happens at the Divine Liturgy, about what it means for this bread to be his body and this wine to be his blood, and about why this mystery is, in the words of the Holy Fathers, the mystery of all mysteries. Until then, beloved, may God be with you. You have been listening to How to Be an Orthodox Christian with Deacon Seraphim Richard Rowland. This has been a listener-supported presentation of Ancient Faith Radio.

0: community come out of the daily life at St. John the Compassionate Mission in Toronto, Ontario. Daily we seek to live the simplicity of the gospel and to witness to the unique dignity and infinite value of each person. Through our open doors, we welcome people from all walks of life, awakening and mirroring the beauty that lies at the heart of each person. These are the parables of community. They illustrate the reality that the kingdom of God is among us, often hidden in the noise and busyness of daily life. They are the precious pearls that God gives us when we risk opening our doors to the stranger.
1: Crumbs of bread. A few days ago, we shared a simple supper with Father Zechariah from the monastery of St. John the Baptist in Essex. And we welcomed him at the Live Theology Schoolhouse, which is next to the mission. It was a simple moment filled with fraternal spirit. Father Zechariah commented on the fact that we should never waste food, recalling how Jesus commanded his disciples to gather the crumbs from the miracle of the loaves. In John 6, verse 12, we hear, "O gather the crumbs so that nothing would be lost." As I later reflected on our conversation and the gospel that Father Zechariah was referring to, I was led to a new understanding of the life and the work of St. John the Compassionate Mission. For over 15 years now, we have been breaking bread under the large fresco that dominates the mission refectory. I have often commented how this 20-foot-long icon of the multiplication of the loaves is a daily reminder of this miracle in the life of the mission. The miracle of how every day now, for over 30 years, a poor of means community has never turned a single person away because there was no food. That evening, Father Zechariah's words opened another door into this miracle for me. This miracle of Christ continues among us because we gather each day the crumbs so that none may get lost. We gather these crumbs with humility and gratitude. The infinite and abundant providential care of the Lord towards us is manifested in our willingness to gather up the crumbs. It is in the humble crumb of bread that this miracle is made permanently present in the church. Therefore, I understood, I need to pay attention to the crumbs. The attention I may give to someone who is suffering may only seem like a crumb. The programs we may offer are only crumbs in the face of the multitude of needs of the people. Yet these are the crumbs the Lord asked his apostles to gather so that no one may be lost. We all suffer, even in the church, from this passion of wanting to be effective. We don't dare start something unless we have all the means to succeed in the eyes of the world. So many of our social programs promise life-changing experiences. We don't want to appear poor, simple, and insignificant. We compete on YouTube and many other ways so as to appear useful and important. Why waste time with Helen when I could change the world? Why struggle with the bakery when I could be giving conferences on helping the poor throughout North America? Why help a few people find work when we could change the lives of thousands? Yet the Lord is in the crumbs. He is found speaking to a bent-over old woman, and he sits beside Lazarus at the gate. His kingdom is in the mustard seed, in a pinch of salt, a speck of yeast. I discovered that evening, and in talking to a brother later that next day, that this miracle is a call to learn to do small things well, to follow a path that closely follows the way of Christ, the way of poverty, the way of vulnerability, the way of humility. Only in this way we can be tender with one another, because as Saint Theophan the Recluse reminds us, we are always only poor and naked. We will never achieve the heights of the great saints of the church, but maybe our way is through humility and gentleness. It is okay to be just a crumb in the hands of the Lord and his apostles. We have tried very hard to make the mission known to the church, and what I learned that evening is that we just ended up competing with other more impressive charities, when instead we simply gather the crumbs. This frees us to simply live and to be what we are in the hands of our Lord. He calls us to look for what is humble rather than what appears important, to minister from below rather than from the top down, to pay attention to the widow's mite and the beggar who is blind, and to delight in Janus and Stephen, in Elizabeth, and all the people who seem to get in the way of more important work. Once an old nun, commenting on the consecrated bread, reminded me that he is also in the crumbs. Yes, he is in the crumbs of and in our life at the mission, and it is a call to gather the crumbs of the Lord. With these, the Lord will continue to feed us and all his people. Yes, he is also in the crumbs.
0: Thank you for listening to our Parables of Community, Asceticism of the Open Door. These parables are the precious pearls that God bestows on the church when it risks opening its door to the stranger. We hope that they will inspire you to discover the presence of the kingdom in your own parishes and life. This has been a listener-supported presentation of Ancient Faith Radio.

Give ear to my prayer, O God, and hide not thyself from my supplication. Attend to me and answer me. I am overcome by my trouble. I am distraught by the noise of the enemy because of the oppression of the wicked. For they bring trouble upon me, and in anger they cherish enmity against me. My heart is in anguish within me. The terrors of death have fallen upon me. Fear and trembling come upon me, and horror overwhelms me. And I say, oh, that I had wings like a dove, I would fly away and be at rest. Yea, I would wander afar, I would lodge in the wilderness. I would haste to find me a shelter from the raging wind and tempest. Destroy their plans, O Lord, confuse their tongues, for I see violence and strife in the city. Day and night they go around it on its walls, and mischief and trouble are within it. Ruin is in its midst. Oppression and fraud do not depart from its marketplace. It is not an enemy who taunts me, then I could bear it. It is not an adversary who deals insolently with me, then I could hide from him. But it is you, my equal, my companion, my familiar friend. We used to hold sweet converse together. Within God's house we walked in fellowship. Let death come upon them. Let them go down to Sheol alive. Let them go away in terror into their graves. But I call upon God, and the Lord will save me. Evening and morning and at noon I utter my complaint and moan, and he will hear my voice. He will deliver my soul in safety from the battle that I wage, for many are arrayed against me. God will give ear and humble them, he who is enthroned from of old, because they keep no law and do not fear God. My companion stretched out his hand against his friends. He violated his covenant. His speech was smoother than butter, yet war was in his heart. His words were softer than oil, yet they were drawn swords. Cast your burden on the Lord, and he will sustain you. He will never permit the righteous to be moved. But thou, O God, wilt cast them down into the lowest pit. Men of blood and treachery shall not live out half their days, but I will trust in thee. Psalm 54.

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0: 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Father Nicholas is the priest at St. John the Divine Greek Orthodox Church in Jacksonville, and Dr. Roxanne is a licensed clinical psychologist who uses her extensive training in private practice. 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Here now is Father Nicholas and Dr. Roxanne.
1: Well, good evening, everyone, and welcome to Live with the Lowes. My name is Father Nicholas Lowe, and I'm the parish priest at St. John the Divine Greek Orthodox Church right here in Jacksonville, Florida. And in fact, this show is a ministry of our church, and we're so excited that you're joining us. I also have on our show tonight my lovely wife and co-host, Dr. Roxanne Lowe.
2: Hi, everyone.
1: And she's a clinical psychologist, and we're both so excited that you're taking the time to be with us on this Tuesday, September 6th. You know, friends, Live with the Lowes is a show that marries both faith and psychology, and our hope and our aim is to give you some practical steps to grow in your walk of faith every week. In fact, we call this practical Christianity. And so we hope that it's helpful for you. And if you've been tuning in and listening to our show for a couple of years now, we encourage you, share it with your friends and your family. 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You know, before we dive into tonight's really important topic, I want to encourage all of you to stay connected to us by joining our social media platforms. We are on Facebook, Twitter, Instagram, and YouTube, all under the headings of The Lowes. And that last name is spelled quite uniquely. It's spelled L-O-U-H-S. And just so you all know, if you want to listen to some of our sermons, and in fact, every one of the sermons that I give, Roxanne kind of and I collaborate with together, you can find them on our YouTube channel, again, at The Lowes. In fact, our show is currently being broadcast live on our Lowes Facebook page, as well as Ancient Faith's Facebook page. And if you're like us, you're looking for a little word of encouragement every single day that just kind of comes to you easily in your email, well, we have just one for you. 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And then in the right hand corner is the subscribe button. Just simply click on it. All you have to do is put your email address in it, and then you'll get those every single day. And finally, as you all know, we produced and shared a book, authored a book a couple years ago called Renewing You. And if you're, as we're beginning this new ecclesiastical year in September, is our new year in the Orthodox Church. If you're looking for some renewal in your own life, definitely take a look at our book, Renewing You, A Priest, A Psychologist, and a Plan. It was published right here on Ancient Faith Publishing. So friends, we encourage you, as we do every week, to join the conversation. You can call us in at 1-855-AF-RADIO or 1-855-237-2346. 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You can also email us a question at ask@ancientfaith.com. That's ask@ancientfaith.com. So let's get started. Friends, for millions of children around the country, the last couple of weeks have been a little stressful. Why? Because they're going back to school. I know that our children were saying this just a couple of weeks ago. They were saying, Daddy, I just wish I could have, I just wish I didn't have to go back to school. Or can we just stay home for just one more day? You know, but in all seriousness, many children today struggle with stress and anxiety, not just at the beginning of the year, but all the time. When they have a test, when they have a project due, when they have to meet new friends or pressure to perform. In fact, in one study I read, it found that almost 10% of our children between the ages of 3 and 17 have been actually diagnosed with anxiety. So how do we help our children with their anxiety? What are some tools that we can put into place today that can help them? Here to talk to us about this topic is a new friend of ours. Her name is Dr. Sherry Shenouda. She's a Coptic Orthodox poet, and she's a pediatrician with tremendous experience in the field of anxiety amongst our youth. She was born in Cairo, Egypt, and now lives in California. Her clinical work is at the intersection of human rights and child health. She actually is an author of a book right here from Ancient Faith called The Lightkeeper, a novel, and that was published in May of 2021. And then last week, she actually came out with a new book called Mummy Eaters, a poetry collection published this month through the University of Nebraska Press. So, Dr. Sherry, welcome to Live with the Lows.
2: Thank you so much for having me. It's a pleasure.
1: Well, it's our pleasure as well. And we encourage you again, everyone, if you'd like to call and speak to Dr. Sherry, call us at 1-855-237-2346. So, Sherry, tell us a little bit about your clinical work.
2: Be happy to. So my residency training was at the Children's Hospital at Dartmouth, and then I went on to the University of Florida, actually in Jacksonville, for my fellowship, which was in community and societal pediatrics. And after fellowship, which was mostly centered around the United Nations Convention on the Rights of the Child, so I did a lot of child rights work, including research, policy work, and a Senate briefing around the effects of armed conflict on child health. That was all in fellowship. Afterward, I stayed on as faculty at the University of Florida under a SAMHSA grant. So that's the Substance Abuse Mental Health Service Administration, to fill this need that we had in the community where children would be admitted to the hospital for either suicidal or homicidal ideations, and then given something like a 30-day supply of medication, and then discharged home with a 3-month follow-up with psychiatry. So there was this 2-month gap that this grant mm-hmm. was trying to address. And so I largely took care of that population of children, mostly medication for those children. But now, here in Long Beach, I work at a nonprofit, and I mostly treat children who have ADHD and some anxiety and depression. So that's where I am right now. And that's where most of my experience has come from.
3: So tell us a little bit about your creative work and maybe sort of how your clinical and creative side are coming together in practice.
2: Sure. So The Lightkeeper, which came out through Ancient Faith last year, is a story about a lighthouse keeper who's ageless and outside of time. And she kind of moves through time tending lighthouses without any free will until she has an encounter with a character who is a representation of Christ, wisdom, who keeps all lights. And so on the surface, it's kind of a time travel mystery with a little bit of a love story, but really mm-hmm. it's about free will and uncertainty. And it's the beginning of my conversation with God about why there's suffering in the world and, you know, dealing with kind of secondary trauma from residency. And then Mummy Eaters, which just came out last week, is a poetry collection. And it follows an imagined ancestor from ancient Egypt in the 18th dynasty mm-hmm. to her mummification and kind of this race to reunite her body and spirit in the afterlife. So the ancient Egyptians mummified their dead to give them enough time to reunite the body and spirit. Mm-hmm. And so their mythology is actually really centered not around death, but around resurrection. And the human body was really essential to their understanding of resurrection. So I found a lot of themes of the incarnation actually in this kind of, as I was writing this collection. So there are a number of Coptic themes throughout. And then kind of alongside the story of mummification is this European practice in the 1600s, 1700s of eating mummies. So Europeans would actually grind them up and ingest them as medicine. So it was kind of an apt metaphor for colonialism too, but kind of the book rose out of this question of what happens to the soul belonging to the body that dies but is consumed. But as to kind of how it all relates, I see a lot of trauma, both physical and emotional, in my work. And in The Lightkeeper, she helps people kind of anonymously because she's called from lighthouse to lighthouse. And she never really knows the effect of the intervention that she has. And I think sometimes in our clinical work, we sort of tend lights, but we don't know if they help anyone or if they do any good. Mm-hmm. And I think we get really attached to outcomes. At least I do. I mean, it's hard to know if mm-hmm. people are really taking their medication. You can't will away disease. So we do the best that we can. And then at some point we have to kind of leave the outcome up to God. And so that's mm-hmm. been really freeing for me. And I also explore some themes of forgiveness in light of persecution in Mummy Eaters. Mm-hmm. So kind of a little bit of both of those topics.
1: You know, what I find so fascinating is, you know, in a world that we're living now, kind of building off of what you were just sharing about the, just how, you know, our ability to want to pray away sometimes our problems or pray away the struggles that we face in our life. And I think that's so tempting on our topic today, because I think when parents see their children struggle with anxiety, you know, they tend to maybe dismiss it. But what are you seeing are some recent trends in anxiety with children?
2: Yeah, so we know that about 20% of kids have a mental health disorder, and something like half of those receive treatment. But anxiety specifically, depending on the study, the prevalence of anxiety is somewhere between 6 and 20%. I think that number has gone up since the pandemic. And, you know, as far as causes, you know, when parents say, like, where did this come from? We don't know of a single cause of anxiety. Anxiety disorders can result from kind of an interaction of biological factors, the environment that's specific to the individual. There is a genetic component, though it's modest. Temperament plays a role. So we look for kids who are quiet, shy, cautious. And then there are different types of anxiety that we see in kids. But as an example, so when we think, for instance, of generalized anxiety disorder, we look for kids who've had excessive anxiety and worry that's, you know, lasting for at least 6 months, but on most days. And the individual usually finds it hard to control the worry. And they have different symptoms based on developmental age, which I would be happy to get into. But anxiety can look really different in a 2 or 3 year old versus a teenager, for instance. And then it's not attributable to something else, which I think is a really important point, especially right now, because sometimes anxiety is healthy and it's a normal reaction. So it can't be explained by something else. And I always think of in the book of Job, for instance, you know, he's just lost his family. He's lost his livelihood. And it's sometimes people look at the reaction that Job has when, you know, he's sitting in the dirt and he's like scraping at his sores with a potsherd or something. And they think, oh, this is an example of depression. But to me, that's not depression. That's acute grief. And that's a pretty normal looking reaction to what's happened to him, right? So I think that we also have to be really careful to not label a child as being anxious when the situation around them is untenable or chaotic. So it's, you know, in some cases, anxiety can be protective and it can be normal.
3: Yeah, I mean, and I think that that's something to think about, right? The productive anxiety, right? I mean, there is a level of stress that I think propels kids to action, you know, to sort of problem solve what's going on in their lives, and to address things, you know, before it gets too late, you know, the things of their values and the things that, you know, they need to tend to. And so I think where parents, you know, often have this question is, you know, where is the line between what's healthy and what's not healthy?
1: Right. How do you distinguish the two?
3: And being able to distinguish that is important. You know, how can they tell if their children are really suffering with this sort of living in anticipation of threats and, you know, holding in feelings rather than expressing them, you know, feeling so fatigued, agitated, restless? You know, how do parents kind of recognize when their worry is no longer productive, but it's crossed over into the land of, you know, anxiety that they really can't control?
2: Yeah, I think this is a really, really, really good question. And there are certain stages of development where anxiety can be a normal human emotion and can sometimes be protective. So for example, in children, we think 8 to 9 months, stranger anxiety is normal. It's protective. We worry if they don't have it, right? In preschoolers, separation anxiety and a fear of the dark, totally normal. In school-age children, I think things like social anxiety, fear of harm to their attachment figure, which is usually the parent, also really normal. And then in adolescence, also social anxiety. When I think past the normal stage of development, if they're having some of these symptoms in a different stage, that can be abnormal. So, you know, stranger anxiety would not be normal, for instance, in an adolescent, you know, as an example. But it can become pathological when it impairs function. That's the main That's the main mm-hmm. issue for me. And then anxiety looks different, you know, during different developmental stages. So a preschooler, for instance, might show their parent that they're anxious by crying a lot, you know, out of what they would consider normal, severe tantrums or regression. I really look for physical regressions like bedwetting in a preschooler. And then in school-age children, irritability, anger, fear of being separated from their parents. It can look like nightmares, school problems, or withdrawal from other kids. Mm-hmm. And in adolescents, as in adults, I look for what I think of as kind of midline symptoms. So things like headaches, chest pain, trouble catching their breath. They can tell you I have stomach pain or changes even in their bowel or bladder function. And then particularly teenagers can present with things like sleep disturbances, or they can turn to something like substance use. So a lot of my patients I found that are using marijuana, for instance, are doing so because they're trying to deal with their anxiety on their own. And so they're kind of self-medicating anxiety. I don't know if you see that, Dr. Roxanne, in your own practice, but it just, you know, whenever there's marijuana use, I look for anxiety.
3: Absolutely. And I think these are some of the issues is that, you know, I don't know that everyone is sort of taught to recognize the signs of what an anxiety disorder is. And so they're looking for how to manage these sort of strange mm-hmm. things that they feel, you know, and I sort of hear kids just saying, well, I'm uncomfortable, or I don't want to go there, or I don't want to mm-hmm. be there. Or, I don't want to do that, mm-hmm. you know, and it's sort of just almost like a rigid repelling of something and a discomfort in their body, but they're not able to label it or recognize it as, hey, those are signs of anxiety, you know, in the body. Mm-hmm. There's all sorts of, you know, the dizziness, the stomach aches, the shaking, the, you know, even the lump in the mm-hmm. throat where it's hard to kind mm-hmm. of say words, people kind of struggling with their voice box. I mean, it's interesting to kind of watch, but you know, I don't know that everyone always recognizes those as symptoms of anxiety. And then all the behaviors, right, that they learn to then try to avoid situations that would make them feel that way. So there's a lot mm-hmm. of like rigidities, you know, they can almost seem defiant mm-hmm. of not wanting to do something, but it's not because they're oppositional. It's because they're trying to get rid of the discomfort that they're feeling in situations that make them uncomfortable, and they don't have the words to articulate that.
1: So they would rather just simply avoid the feelings by just, and then I guess to share Dr. Sherry's point is that people sometimes they'll use other means of trying to self-medicate or just...
3: Yeah, so that's the escape, right? The drug use. I mean, absolutely, alcohol and marijuana for sure. And I don't know if you're seeing this, Dr. Sherry, in your practice, but I've seen some research that long-term marijuana use, although initially calming to the anxiety, actually exacerbates it in the mm-hmm. long run. Yeah. Are you seeing that?
2: Yeah. The way I talk with my adolescents about it is that it's a Band-Aid, that it doesn't actually address their anxiety. It just masks the symptoms. And if we can actually deal with the base of the fire rather than kind of the smoke, then they'll have much better long-term outcomes. But yeah, absolutely.
3: Mm-hmm. Mm-hmm. And so you're seeing a lot of this sort of presentation, and are you seeing people able to articulate that this is anxiety, or are you seeing people calling it an anxiety disorder when it maybe isn't? I know there's a lot of confusion sometimes, you know, with what is anxiety, what is depression, mm-hmm. and, mm-hmm. you know, yeah. kids just coming in sort of vaguely unhappy, adolescents vaguely unhappy. And is that a depression, yeah. or have they been worried for so much and putting so much pressure on themselves that they're no longer going out with friends, enjoying life? They don't feel the freedom to live life. And so they've sort of kind of developed a depression that sort of overlays on top of the worry.
2: Yeah, that's a really good question. It often, for our patient population, presents as something else, like chest pain. You know, these kids have had like 2 or 3 emergency room visits for chest pain. They tell their parents, you know, I can't do this certain subject in school, or when I'm in this situation, I shut down. or they've actually been admitted for a full cardiac workup and it ends up being, you know, non-cardiac chest pain. We've had a lot of patients present that way and then end up being diagnosed later on with anxiety. So it seems for, at least for my patient population, to present in other ways. They don't necessarily come in with the parent saying, you know, my kid is a worrier. I wonder if they have anxiety. It's usually my child has had stomach pain for 6 months and we don't know what's going on, or my child has chest pain and we don't know what's going on.
3: So the physical symptoms are huge for parents to really pay attention to, because those are often indicative of the things that they aren't articulating. And the restlessness at night, I think inability to sleep is a huge, I don't know if you're seeing that, but I have a lot of kids, you know, complaining about, you know, trying to sleep and they try everything and they can't. And the mind just won't turn off until they have a comfort with them in the room. And for adolescents, this can even be a parent in the room, you know, with an adolescent, because the adolescent can't, you know, sort of feel the comfort of relaxing the body into sleep. But it does seem to present quite physically. And so that's definitely something for parents, teachers, coaches, you know, to be looking out for.
1: 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She is a pediatrician, and we're speaking about a very important topic. We're talking about anxiety in our children. Many of our parents who, this actually was a request by some of our parents that tune into our show about having a show on anxiety as children are going back to school. And so we not only wanted to deal with that issue of just general anxiety with our youth, specifically around school, but also just anxiety that we're seeing amongst our children. And we invite you to call and speak with Dr. Sherry. You can call us at 1-855-237-2346. That's 1-855-237-2346. You can also email us a question at ask@ancientfaith.com. That's ask@ancientfaith.com. And again, we're broadcasting live on the Lowe's Facebook page. So definitely, if you want to share a comment there, please do so. But Dr. Sherry, I just kind of building on what we've been talking about, you know, over the last couple of years, obviously, our youth, this generation, some may even call it Generation Z, as some people refer to it as. But, you know, I mean, they were unlike any other generation where there was social distancing that was involved. They were unable to really go to school. They were seeing their parents in a state of angst, because for a while there was a lot of just unknown, just a lot of uncertainty about what was happening in our world. You know, what are you seeing in your practice? Are there residual effects that we are seeing that from COVID that are still lasting as far as anxiety is concerned with our children?
2: Oh, definitely. Yeah, I have a lot of kids who, you know, were doing online school for almost 2 years, and it's been really difficult for them to transition back to the classroom. Some kids have been, you know, it's been an easier transition than for others, but I have some patients that have just not been able to go back because they find that they're just so anxious when they're around other people, and they're able to interact through a screen, but in person, it's become really difficult for them. Or they're so worried about contracting disease that, you know, they've taken on a whole new set of behaviors that are, you know, more than we would anticipate to try to keep somebody safe or try to keep somebody from getting sick. Like, you know, I think wearing a mask for some people is a reasonable precaution, but this is, you know, well beyond that. So I do have some patients who've not been able to kind of reintegrate back into the school setting. Although there are probably the same number of patients that had more anxiety symptoms during the pandemic, when the pandemic was really, you know, really active, and that have actually had a reduction in symptoms going back to school. So even though it was initially difficult to be back in the classroom, they've adapted so well that now they're able to kind of get back in the swing of things. But yeah, absolutely. A lot of kids have lingering anxiety from the pandemic, and some have anxiety because they're constantly watching the stream of news, and it's just a lot of bad news. And so they have more access to information than humans any time in history. And I don't know how you could not be anxious. And I'm listening to all of that.
1: I agree. I think that, you know, we recently were away and then we came back, and I told Roxanne, you know, we're not going to have the news on at all. We can get, you know, the last 2 or 3 minutes of a news, you know, cycle around 11 o'clock and get the idea of what's going on in the world. But mm-hmm. I just found that the more that I was listening to the news myself, the more down and just, you know, negative and just the noise factor just occupying so much of what I was thinking and what I was, you know, believing in it. I'm by no means saying that we should just minimize the news, because we need to be praying the news, as our church talks about a lot. But the amount of anxiety that it's almost as every day is a doomsday. Every day something's going to, you know, if this doesn't happen, this is going to be, you know, an existential threat that's going to take place in our world. And so I definitely think that's some wisdom there, because I think also our kids, as you know, Dr. Sherry, and what Roxanne, you oftentimes talk about on the show, is that our children live, they're learning more from what we're doing than what we're telling them. And they live and they see how we're responding. And if we're carrying on that angst that we're seeing on the news in our conversations, whether or not we're even talking about the news or not, but just mm-hmm. simply that feeling that they get, they also will carry that. So it's just important for us as parents to be really aware of what we're allowing ourselves to be occupied with.
2: Mm-hmm. Absolutely.
3: So we have an email question I want to go to. So the writer says, my question for tonight is trying to find out what are some of the top resources we can use with children to help them understand how to make sense of their anxiety, recognize the feelings and actions that are coming with it. I am an early childhood teacher and always looking for new resources for my toolbox. What a great question. Dr. Sherry, what are your thoughts?
2: That's a great question. So I can tell you what I do in clinic, and maybe Dr. Roxanne can build on her resources, because I'd love to hear them too. So one thing I tell parents is it's really helpful when you deal with your own anxiety. There isn't mm-hmm. high quality data yet to suggest that treating parental anxiety can directly help with child anxiety outcomes, but my thinking is that it won't hurt. The data on children in armed conflict, which I have looked at, shows that one of the most protective factors against trauma in armed conflict is actually positive maternal mental health. So I think we can do some extrapolation. But in clinic, when we have a concern for anxiety, I like to use a tool called the SCARED. It's not very well named, but it's the screening mm-hmm. for child and adolescent related anxiety related disorders. And it's free. So any teacher or anybody who's working with children, parents can download it. It's about 40 questions and it's validated for kids ages 8 through 18. And there's a child version that the child can fill out separately and a parent version that the parent can fill out. And you can just take that into your pediatrician, filled out, and say, these are the anxiety scores that we got. There's a total score that it can give you to tell you whether that child has a suggestion of anxiety. And there's also a more specific score where it'll actually break down for you based on which questions you got positive, whether the child might have like a specific phobia or separation anxiety or panic disorder. So it can give you kind of more granular data. And I really like that tool because it's freely available to everyone. And then once I've done screening, I always evaluate for safety. So, you know, if you're working in early childhood education and you're taking care of children and you're worried that a child might have anxiety, we always look for safety. And of course, you know, our talk tonight is not a substitute for medical advice, but if you're worried, I would see their pediatrician or their therapist, and make sure that there's a good safety plan. And then we always want to assess for severity. So depending on whether a child has mild, moderate, or severe anxiety, our approach is different. And there are some things that the family can control. So we can talk about those later also. But the main thing I wanted to share was at least the SCARED, because I think that's freely available and teachers can download that and give that to the child to fill out and have their parent fill out and then take in to have at least the beginning of a conversation with their healthcare provider.
3: I love that because, you know, so much of, I always tell parents and kids and really adults that I work with, so much about managing mental health is recognizing what it is and being educated mm-hmm. around it. That really, the demystifying process of knowing what an anxiety disorder is and how it operates really puts you ahead of the game in trying to confront it when it happens, so you lead it rather than it leading you. But, you know, I love the book for young kids. I think this was an early childhood teacher. I love the book series, What to Do When. And there's one called What to Do When You Worry Too Much. And that is a beautiful children's story about what anxiety looks like, what it feels like, what it sounds like in their heads, what it feels like in the body. And it, I think it does a great job of explaining how it works to kids and how they can kind of learn to recognize it and sort of regain a little bit of control when it's coming around, you know, kind of teaches them how to bully back the worries that are coming up in their mind and how to calm their body. And there's a sister book to that called What to Do When Your Brain Gets Stuck. And that's, of course, for the OCD, you know, kids struggling with obsessive compulsive mm-hmm. disorder. But a great look into how those disorders are broken down in such a simple way that kids can understand. I find that even when moms read it, you know, who struggle with an adolescent kid, they're like, oh, I think I understand this better. And they can see it kind of overtaking their children a little more clearly. There's also a book called Anxiety Free Kids. And it's a fabulous book by Bonnie Zucker, and it's an interactive guide, but it has a parent section and a children section. So kids can actually actively work through the book and see how their particular anxiety disorder is affecting them in their life. And for parents, I like the book Freeing Your Child from Anxiety. Gives a lot of practical solutions for how parents can work with their kids on dealing with the anxiety so that they don't worsen it. There's a lot of things parents or, you know, I would say, you know, adults in children's lives unintentionally do that kind of make the anxiety worse. Mm-hmm. You know, such as trying to provide so much comfort that they remove the child's discomfort by removing the child from the thing that they need that's stressing them. When in reality, we have to approach that in a step-by-step fashion to where the child can eventually, you know, be present with whatever the stressful situation is and be able to manage their anxiety within that space as opposed to removing it. And the other thing I would say for parents is just not overscheduling their children who are anxious. As adults, I think we sometimes struggle with that too, just being overscheduled. And Dr. Sherry, I'm sure you know a lot about that. You know, you're writing yeah. books and working and, you know, writing legislature. Yeah. but, you know, there's such a demand that anxiety places on us, and then more demands coming in make that harder, and then commands given to us in the midst, like, hey, relax, or, you know, calm down, that tends to make mm-hmm. anxiety even worse because they can't, and then there's additional mm-hmm. commands coming on them. And so, you know, let your kid take that long shower is what I would say. Mm-hmm. You know, it's well worth the moment of recharge that they have where they can disconnect and try to relax. And then just a last tiny tool I always give every kid is self-monitoring. You know, when you notice anxiety symptoms, you know, take just tiny little notes on what was occurring, what you were thinking as it was occurring, what happened in your body, and what did it urge within you? What did you want to do? Mm-hmm. Because, you know, sometimes, again, we don't know, like, what the anxiety, we don't know how to articulate it. We don't know when it happens. We don't know the patterns. We don't know what's feeding it. We don't know what's making it worse. We don't know what makes it better. Mm-hmm. And so sometimes that's not knowing that stuff kind of makes us settle into a withdrawal and hopelessness that kind of breeds a depression in relation to the anxiety. So kind of trying to get ahead of the game by just logging it is amazing power, you know.
1: Well, what do you think, I mean, to both of you, I mean, as far as, you know, what, you know, it's so hard for an adolescent to truly sometimes define what they're anxious about, or really, especially in that moment when they're filled with angst. I mean, what would you suggest to help them kind of, you know, kind of rest and kind of reflect, and then, you know, kind of have an opportunity to kind of respond back in a way? Because I think there's so many of them are probably just simply struggling with really what they're feeling. They can't even grasp it themselves.
3: Right, right. Well, and that's the power of in the moment, in real time, logging, you know, hey, what was going through my mind when I felt that way? Mm-hmm. You know, oftentimes when kids do that, they start to notice that they're feeding it with a lot of narratives that they didn't even realize that they were having. So as they started to feel shallow breathing, rapid heart rate, you know, mm-hmm. then they realized, well, they thought, other kids will laugh at me if I raise my hand and give the wrong answer. Mm-hmm. So in that moment, when the teacher called on me, you know, now that I realize I'm thinking that way, that's what makes me want to not go to that class. Mm-hmm. So now I want to not go back to that class because that teacher's going to call on me. So it's this whole process of like the body alerts you, the mind creates and maintains the narrative, and then the behavior is wanting to like remove yourself from that situation. So just seeing that continuity of body, thoughts, behavior is what sort of helps us wrap back around to, okay, well, it's okay if I have the wrong answer. Probably everyone in this class at some point in time mm-hmm. has had the wrong answer. Mm-hmm. And what if I laugh along with them? So I have a plan now. I have a moment where I kind of drop humility and values, right? Where I can say it's okay. And I learn to accept the things that I really can't control for or prevent, but I learn to be okay with it and I have a plan of action for how I'm going to manage it. And plans seem to help kids with anxiety a lot, you know, knowing how I'm going to manage it.
1: What do you think, Sherry? I mean, you know, when you have an adolescent that comes into your practice, how do you tend to guide them to help them understand really what they are going through?
2: Yeah, I was actually thinking while Dr. Roxanne was talking about overscheduling. Mm-hmm. I really look out for these kids. The quiet kids, the high-performing kids, the ones that are really compliant and eager to please, a lot of them are internalizing their symptoms. So I really look out for those. I just wanted to underline that overscheduling thing because that group of kids in particular, I worry about. But, you know, to your question, sometimes in kind of more secular terms, it's framed, excuse me, as like mindfulness. Or, you know, bringing our awareness into our body. This is something that kids can do on their own. And it can be as simple as kind of practicing breathing with them. So there's one that that I do with kids that's called a box breath, where it's 4 seconds in, and then they hold it for 4 seconds, and then they breathe out for 4 seconds, and then they hold it for another 4. So they're kind of imagining the 4 sides of a square, a box in their mind.
1: What did you call that?
2: A box breath.
1: A box breath. Oh, I like that. Mm-hmm.
3: Or yeah, and that's an email that just came in too about the breathing. I'm so glad mm-hmm. that you mentioned the box breathing. This is a parent saying, hey, what can I do for high anxiety godchild as the godparent? Mm-hmm. You know, because she has episodes of difficulty breathing in some situations.
2: Mm-hmm. And so that one is good because even little kids can kind of visualize 4 seconds across, 4 seconds holding it in, 4 seconds breathing out, and then, you know, holding another 4 seconds to make a box. Or another simple one is a 3-3-3 exercise where they notice 3 objects around them, they listen to 3 sounds around them, and then they move 3 body parts. So it just kind of like brings them back into their body a little bit. We can also frame this in terms of prayer. I think doing the

0: help and then go into that thing that they were worried about. It's just a really practical way of having, you know, I mean, we're never really in control, but God is in control. And so redirecting the control, I think, is often a helpful framing tool for kids.
1: What a beautiful thing to share, Dr. Sherry, too, you know, the power of prayer. I mean, even as parents, you know, looking for and reaching out for techniques. Yes, there's all these techniques of the flesh, you know, that we can do to sort of, you know, help our breathing and help the circumstance and plan and problem solve and monitor. But, you know, the power of praying for your children, you know, that God allows, you know, His Holy Spirit to really guide them and give our children His peacefulness, right? His goodness, His, you know, ease with which, you know, we want our kids to move through life so that they can move toward His will, right? Mm-hmm. Because anxiety is one of those things that threatens to derail God's will in our life. You know, for kids who are so fearful, they're not able to pursue their purpose, the things that God has planned for them, because they're maybe so afraid, maybe so avoiding, or maybe they're using, you know, self-medicating. I know with marijuana, as you talked about, but there's so many other things. Eating disorders even develop as a means of trying to often manage symptoms of OCD and symptoms of intense anxiety. But it really serves to derail our life in Christ and the purpose that God is looking to use us for, right?
2: That's very powerful stuff, Roxanne. Very, very powerful stuff. You're listening to Live with the Lows. We're speaking with Dr. Sherry Shenouda. She is a pediatrician. And we're speaking about a topic that I think is so near and dear to so many of our hearts, and that's our children, and specifically their anxiety. We were speaking earlier that almost 20% of our children are struggling with anxiety. It's truly remarkable. Almost 10% are already receiving some type of medication or assistance in coping with anxiety. And so we want to dedicate a show to them. And so we encourage you, if you've got a child that's maybe struggling with anxiety, or maybe you know, or you're just looking for some advice to give to someone who has a child that's struggling with anxiety, give us a call at 1-855-237-2346. That's 1-855-237-2346. You can also email us a question at ask@ancientfaith.com. That's ask@ancientfaith.com. And just want to give a real quick plug. 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And all you have to do is simply put in your email address. And every single day at 7 a.m. Eastern Time, you'll receive just a daily word of encouragement from the two of us, hopefully just to inspire you in your own walk of faith. And if you're benefiting already from those, please do us a favor and share them with your friends and family. So Sherry, as we're continuing this conversation, I mean, what would you say to parents that are just some things that they can do to reduce anxiety in their children?
0: Yeah, absolutely. So there are, you know, other than seeking care and speaking to their healthcare provider, evaluating for safety, severity, screening to begin with. I think there are a lot of things that families can do at home. So I think of treatment of anxiety as a whole pie, and maybe half of that for one child is a combination of therapy and medication. But the other half are things like getting good quality meals every day. So healthy food, 8 to 10 hours of sleep, depending on their age, exercise, being outside at least 15 minutes in the sun every single day, and then decreasing negative inputs. So any negative social media that's making a child feel worse, just being really ruthless about getting rid of that stuff. And so that other half of the pie are things that the family can change and can control. And I think it's actually really empowering because it kind of, it allows the child to have agency in their own healthcare and to say, well, you know, mom, dad, I can change these five things. So sitting a child down and saying, what do you think is making this worse? Sometimes kids cannot tell you, you know, because sometimes the anxiety is severe enough that they're not able to do that. But if it isn't, it's, you know, more mild, there's a lot that is controllable that we can kind of manipulate and make better while we're working on the other half of that pie. Does that make sense?
1: And that's so important. And you know, those things are all such great things for adults too. You know, the sleep, the outside, the, you know, I would say too, for parents, feel free to follow along with those, because

0: you know, the emotional climate in a home, I think, is so important for kids with anxiety, right? When things are tense in the home and a kid is already feeling tense inside, it's the perfect storm that there's no reprieve, there's no sanctuary.
1: Right.
0: And so as whole families, to take time to sort of have those values amplified in daily living, I think helps, you know, kids just sort of absorb the stress that they have because the climate in their home feels a little safer. But speaking of social media, do you think, Dr. Sherry, you could address the link between anxiety and social media in kids?
2: Yeah, so this one's a tricky one, isn't it?
0: It's a big one. We might need a whole show for just that question.
2: Yeah. The prediction right now is that about 80% of teens are using social media. So there is some data linking social media use and poor mental health in teens. But I think most parents are less interested in the data because they can actually see the difference in their kids. So Dr. Vivek Murthy, who's our Surgeon General, before the pandemic called loneliness an epidemic. People all around us are lonely, they're isolated, and this definitely extends to children, maybe even more to children. And their kind of social interactions are so different now. Sometimes social media can be positive because they're able to communicate with their friends, but I think that social media needs to be approached really carefully. And it's really personal. So I think each family needs to approach it in the way that makes sense for them. But I think at the very least, kids less than 13 shouldn't have access to social media because, among other things, companies can't legally collect data on children less than 13. And we know that children can't process marketing before the age of 12. So you really morally can't market to children who are younger than 12. And I don't know what social media is other than kind of a giant marketing scheme. But so I think at the very least, there are some things parents can do, like removing screens from rooms, especially at night. I don't think there should be any screen. If it needs to charge, it can charge outside of the room. No screens an hour before bed, because it really does disturb sleep, especially if they're checking notifications.
1: Absolutely.
2: And, you know, just... There are some sort of social contracts that you can write up with your children about around social media use. I know the American Academy of Pediatrics has one, but I just think that it needs to be a conversation between the child and the parent that it can be a tool, but this is how we're going to use it in this house. And I think less than 30 minutes a day is probably healthiest. I know that's probably
1: unlike
2: asking
1: the four
2: a lot.
1: Hours, yeah,
0: or 7 hours that I see in teens, juniors, and seniors. It's more like 6-7 hours of social media a day. We have a question. Let me pull it up here.
1: Okay. While you're doing that, I'll just once again plug, if you have if you're interested in calling us and speaking with Dr. Sherry, you can call in at 1-855-237-2346. That's 1-855-237-2346. You can also email us a question at ask@ancientfaith.com. That's ask@ancientfaith.com. So welcome. We have an anonymous caller. Welcome to Live with the Lows.
3: Hi there.
1: Hi, how are you?
0: Welcome.
3: Hi, I'm good. I have a question for Dr. Sherry.
1: Please, go ahead.
3: Yeah. Do you have a few words and some go-to techniques for issues of object permanency and separation anxiety in children?
2: How old?
3: Latency age, preteen.
2: Okay. You said object permanency and separation anxiety in a preteen? Mm-hmm. Okay. Thank you so much for your question. Okay.
3: Absolutely. Thank you.
2: Okay. Can I go back for just a second? Because we had talked about screening and kind of assessment of severity, and I think this ties in to this question. So depending on severity, children who have mild anxiety, often can go through therapy and can see good results in therapy with kind of lifestyle modification. Sometimes children who have moderate to severe anxiety end up needing medication. The kind of seminal study that we look at is called the Child-Adolescent Multimodal Study on Anxiety, and it looked at children who have moderate to severe anxiety, and they found that a combination of CBT, so cognitive behavioral therapy, plus sertraline, which is Zoloft, is an SSRI, is much more effective than either therapy or medication alone. So for a child who is having anxiety, like, you know, issues with object permanence or separation anxiety as a preteen, which is past the developmental stage where we would expect it, depending on the severity of anxiety, they may benefit from an SSRI. And in actually not in a stepwise fashion, but in combination. So that would be something to talk to your doctor about, that instead of doing like 3 to 6 months of therapy and then trying medication, sometimes both together, they get a much better remission rate. And anxiety is actually much easier to treat in many cases than depression, because you can get an 80% remission rate in anxiety. The remission rate for a combination of therapy and medication for depression is something like 60% for kids. So for a child who's exhibiting anxiety symptoms well past the developmental stage where you would expect, I would encourage our caller to definitely talk to their pediatrician or to their mental health professional and see if a combination of therapy and medication would be helpful in this case.
1: That's great, Dr. Sherry. Thank you so much. And thanks to the caller for calling us in with that.
0: So we have another email question that's come in. The caller says, the emailer writes, I have a tendency to not want to push my children into uncomfortable situations that make them anxious. And I could use some advice on how to know when to nudge them towards things that are anxiety provoking. That's a great question. Dr. Sherry, what are your thoughts?
2: Yeah, that is a really good question. So I think this also can speak to like social anxiety or school anxiety rather in kids, because I think some parents had that question too. So depending on the severity, again, you can kind of leading up to something that you know is going to be challenging for a child, you can try introducing it in a really casual way. Like, for example, say they're going back to school in 2 weeks and you don't know how they're going to feel about going back to school in a couple of weeks. Maybe a few days before, or even a week before, just in casual conversation. Hey, you know, when I was little, I was wondering how it would feel to go back to school. And I thought, I don't know what that's going to be like. I wonder how you feel about it. And just kind of leave it open-ended so that they have a couple of days to sort of think it through. And then they know that you had also at some point thought of it, and that it's normal to question whether that's, you know, whether it's normal to be anxious about something like that. So kind of normalizing things that are not necessarily anxiety provoking, but just difficult and challenging, so that kids know, oh, a challenge is coming. How do I feel about it? And then you can have a conversation with them. Another thing is to have familiar things surrounding unfamiliar situations. So for instance, on the first day of school, maybe not send them in like totally new gear and like new backpack, new lunchbox, new everything, but just something that's more of a comfort blanket for them, like their favorite clothes, their favorite shoes. Sometimes these little sensory details make a difference. So surrounding unfamiliar tasks with sort of familiar physical objects. And then practicing the techniques before the challenging thing happens. So the Jesus prayer, the arrow prayer, the breathing technique, all of that kind of before the challenging day. And then, you know, working through our own questions about why we don't want to push our child to do something that's difficult. You know, some of that is also surrounding our own nervousness or our own anxiety. And so dealing with that ahead of time, because sometimes, I don't know about you, but sometimes my kids totally surprise me. I think they're going to struggle with something and I want to protect them from it. And then they end up just flying.
0: That's right. And it can be so uncomfortable. I mean, I think as parents, to hold your child's discomfort, to be able to stand by, and it's not intuitive, you know, to stand by and allow your child to walk through something uncomfortable, especially if you tend to be highly empathetic, you know, you are feeling what they are feeling as they are feeling it. So it's not intuitive. And I would just add to that, I think that is so great, Dr. Sherry, such great practical wisdom. You know, just that I think when a behavior is related to a deeper value that you have or that your child has for their life, is related to their purpose, is related to their well-being, is related to, you know, functionality in society, these are things to press. You know, but even, you know, it could be, you know, not wanting to go to a friend's house, but that, you know, the social connectivity and sense of community is a value, you know, is productive for our mental health and well-being. So even that's something to press, right? But to build things in, you know, in therapy, we do like ladders, you know, you build these small steps, right? So we don't go for the gigantic level 10 fear. We try to start with something a lot smaller and we kind of ease our way up the ladder. But these are things that, you know, a good counselor can really help with and help kind of discern the difference of where to push. But in most places, I would say if it relates to their, you know, functionality in society, your values, and their emotional well-being, it's productive to push, and it can be worse to not.
2: Absolutely.
0: So we are having so many questions and callers coming in. I'm not sure what to go through here next.
1: Well, let me just kind of share with you, Dr. Sherry. I mean, as far as, you know, knowing that, you know, what are some great resources actually within the church? I know you mentioned the Jesus Prayer, but what are some things that you would like encourage, especially parents as they're coming in for, excuse me, you know, they're beginning a new ecclesiastical year. You know, what are some things that you would encourage them to do within the church itself?
2: I think that's a really good question. We tend to, you know, the materialist route of kind of like turning toward all of kind of everything before the church, but the church really is a hospital, and it's for all of us. So for a child who's struggling with anxiety and is able to, I would say if the family is able to actually sit with the priest and just, you know, and this, you know, in addition to whatever therapy or tools they're using outside of the church. But I think it's really essential because we're spiritual beings to be able to sit with their priest and their parent and come up with a plan for how to deal with some of the things that are within the realm of their control, and just keep lines of communication open if they're helpful, and if it's a comforting, you know, presence for the child, so that they have an extra safe person that they can go to. And it can look like, I'm sorry, go ahead.
1: No, please go ahead. I'm sorry.
2: I was just going to say, and it can look like a conference with the parents and the priest, if the child is comfortable with that, and just kind of sit together and have an extra layer of support for the family.
1: I love how St. Paul speaks about in the Bible about the importance of us, you know, coming together. He says, I constantly urge you to not forget about the importance of coming together and meeting, as has been the tradition. And he's referring to going to church or you know, going to the Jewish temple. Him being a Jew, but I love how he says, so that we can urge people on. And I think it's so important that we realize that the power of the church, that it, as you beautifully stated, it's a hospital, but where we urge each other, that we become, in many ways, God uses us as the doctors to each other, that we help each other through Christ, through the receiving of the Holy Eucharist, through our connections with one another, how important that is. And so, so helpful. Yeah. We've only got about a few minutes left of our show, Dr. Sherry. This is a question that came in, and I know that the time is limited on it, but the question is this: what can parents do to support or help with their adult children with insomnia, eating disorder, and behaviorals that are self-medicating their anxiety disorder that may have stemmed from their childhood? I know it's a very heavy question, but what are some real quick things that we can just kind of give them to do?
2: Yeah, absolutely. So eating disorders are really complicated to treat. They often need a multidisciplinary center. So eating disorders, don't try to treat on your own. Insomnia is insomnia is an interesting one because it can be a cause and an effect, I think, for a lot of kids. But you can try, and again, this is not medical advice, but our bodies make melatonin. It's a hormone that we already make. Just sometimes we don't make it at the right time. So low dose melatonin can help some kids who are just having trouble falling asleep. Typically, if the sleep problem is more complicated than that, I would talk to your doctor. But a really low dose of melatonin for most kids, between 1 and 3 milligrams in like a chewable gummy, is often really helpful 30 minutes before bed to help them fall asleep. For adult children who are having insomnia, the problem is probably more complicated because anxiety starts in young childhood. Anxiety that presents in older kids and, you know, young adults has probably been there for a really long time and is multifactorial. They've probably adapted in different ways and used coping mechanisms. I would say have that child seek medical help so they can address all of these other issues.
1: Such powerful, powerful information. Thank you so much, Dr. Scherer, for joining us on Live with the Lows. It's such an honor to have you. We definitely would love to have you on again. And so thank you for your time.
2: It's my pleasure. Thank you so much.
1: We also want to thank our beloved and sweet Matushka Trudy, who produces our show every single Tuesday, for all the great things that she does for us in producing the show, and all the great people at Ancient Faith. We thank them and just encourage you right before we end our show is, you know, this is a totally listener supported radio show, as is are all the podcasts and shows that are here on Ancient Faith. 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Next Tuesday, we're talking with New York Times bestselling author Father Ron Rothheiser on his book, Bruised and Wounded. I'll just leave it just at that and hope that you all will be with us next Tuesday at 8 p.m. Eastern Time. Everyone, God bless you and stay strong in your walk of faith.
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1: A royal life set aside, or a crown transformed into something brighter? 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
2: The epistle reading is taken from St. Paul's letter to the Galatians, chapter 6, verses 11 through 18. Brethren, see with what large letters I am writing to you with my own hand. It is those who want to make a good showing in the flesh that would compel you to be circumcised, and only in order that they may not be persecuted for the cross of Christ. For even those who receive circumcision do not themselves keep the law, but they desire to have you circumcised, that they may glory in your flesh. But far be it from me to glory, except in the cross of our Lord Jesus Christ, by which the world has been crucified to me, and I to the world. For neither circumcision counts for anything, nor uncircumcision, but a new creation. Peace and mercy be upon all who walk by this rule, upon the Israel of God. Henceforth, let no man trouble me, for I bear on my body the marks of Jesus. The grace of our Lord Jesus Christ be with your spirit, brethren. Amen. The Gospel reading is taken from St. John, chapter 3, verses 13 through 17. The Lord said, "No one has ascended into heaven but he who descended from heaven, the Son of Man. And as Moses lifted up the serpent in the wilderness, so must the Son of Man be lifted up, that whoever believes in him may have eternal life. For God so loved the world that he gave his only Son, that whoever believes in him should not perish, but have eternal life. For God sent the Son into the world, not to condemn the world, but that the world might be saved through him."

0: This is Daily Orthodox Scriptures with Father Alexis Corey from St. Philip Orthodox Church in Davie, Florida. 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
1: Welcome to the Daily Orthodox Scriptures. I'm Father Alexis, and we are reading through the Scriptures each day of the year using the Orthodox Study Bible. Our readings today will be from the Wisdom of Sirach, chapters 7 and 8, Psalm 66, Proverbs chapter 13, verses 16 through 21, and 2 Corinthians chapter 5. And today in the Wisdom of Sirach, we'll be looking at leading a righteous life, the virtue of hard work, of caring for those in need, and other words of encouragement and wisdom. Let's begin. The Wisdom of Sirach, chapters 7 and 8. Do no evil things, and evil will never overtake you. Stay away from wrongdoing, and it will turn away from you. My son, do not sow on the furrows of wrongdoing, and you will not reap the same thing sevenfold. Do not seek authority from a lord, nor the seat of honor from a king. Do not declare yourself righteous before a lord, nor play the wise man before a king. Do not try to be a judge if you will not be strong enough to remove wrongdoing, lest you respect the presence of the powerful and compromise your integrity. Do not sin against the population of a city, nor disgrace yourself before the people. Do not repeat your sin, for you will not be unpunished even for one. Do not say, "He will look upon the multitude of my gifts, and when I bring an offering to God Most High, He will accept it." Do not be faint-hearted in your prayer, and do not neglect to do alms. Do not laugh at a man who is in bitterness of soul, for there is one who humbles and exalts. Do not devise a lie against your brother, nor do the same against a friend. Do not desire to tell any lie, for the habit of lying never does any good. Do not talk idly in the assembly of the elders, and do not repeat yourself in prayer. Do not hate hard work, especially farming, which was created by the Most High. Do not number yourself among an assembly of sinners. Remember that wrath will not tarry long. Humble yourself greatly, for the punishment of the ungodly is fire and worms. Do not exchange a friend for money, nor a genuine brother for the gold of Ophir. Do not ignore a wise and good wife, for her grace is worth more than gold. Do not mistreat a servant who does his work in truth, nor a hired worker who devotes himself to you. Let your soul love an intelligent servant. Do not deprive him of his freedom. Do you have cattle? Take care of them. And if they are profitable to you, keep them. Do you have children? Correct them, and make them obey from their youth. Do you have daughters? Watch carefully over their chastity, and do not be too easy on them. Give a daughter in marriage, and you will have completed a great work. But give her to a man of understanding. Do you have a wife after your own heart? Do not reject her. But do not trust yourself to a wife whom you disregard. Honor your father with all your heart, and do not forget the birth pangs of your mother. Remember that you were begotten through them, and what can you give back to them to the degree they gave to you? Fear the Lord with all your soul, and honor his priests. Love him who made you, and do not forsake his ministers. Fear the Lord and honor his priests, and give them their portion as commanded, the first fruits, the trespass offering, the gift of the shoulder offering, the sacrifice of sanctification, and the first fruits of the holy things. Stretch forth your hand to the poor, that your blessing may be complete. Let the kindness of giving be shown in the presence of all the living, and do not withhold kindness from the dead. Do not withdraw yourself from those who weep, and mourn with those who mourn. Do not hesitate to visit a sick man, for by such visits you will be loved. With all your words, remember the time you will die, and you will never sin. Do not contend sharply with a powerful man, lest you fall into his hands. Do not quarrel with a rich man, lest he resist your force. For gold has destroyed many and perverted the hearts of kings. Do not contend sharply with a talkative man, and do not heap wood on his fire. Do not jest with an uncultivated man, lest your forefathers be insulted. Do not insult a man who turns away from sin. Remember that we are all valuable. Do not dishonor a man in his old age, for some of us are growing old as well. Do not rejoice over any dead person. Remember that we all must die. Do not disregard a saying of the wise, but be conversant with their proverbs, because from them you will gain instruction and how to serve noble people. Do not miss a saying of the old, for they themselves learned from their fathers, because from them you will gain understanding and be able to give an answer in time of need. Do not kindle the coals of a sinner, for you may be burned by his flame. Do not let the presence of an insolent man arouse you from your seat, lest he lie in wait as an ambush against your words. Do not lend to a man stronger than you, but if you do, consider it lost. Do not give surety beyond your ability to pay, but if you do give surety, be as careful as one who has to pay. Do not go to law against a judge, for they will decide for him because of his reputation. Do not travel on a journey with a reckless man, lest he weigh you down, for he will do his will, and you will perish with him in his folly. Do not cause a fight with an angry man, and do not go into a lonely place with him, because murder is as nothing in his eyes, and where there is no help, he will strike you down. Do not consult with a fool, for he will not keep a matter confidential. Do nothing confidential in the presence of a stranger, for you do not know what he will give birth to. Do not open your heart to everyone, lest unkindness be shown to you. Psalm 66. May God be gracious to us and bless us. May he cause his face to shine upon us, that we may know his way on the earth, your salvation among the Gentiles. Let the peoples give thanks to you, O God. Let all the peoples praise you. Let the Gentiles be glad and greatly rejoice, for you shall judge the peoples in uprightness and lead the Gentiles on the earth. Let the peoples give thanks to you, O God. Let all the peoples praise you. The earth yielded her fruit. May God, our God, bless us. May God bless us, and let all the ends of the earth be in fear of him. Proverbs chapter 13, verses 16 through 21. The law of the wise is a fountain of life, but the man without understanding will die by a snare. A good understanding gives grace, and to know the law is to be of a good mind. But the ways of scorners are destructive. Every astute man acts with knowledge, but the man without discernment spreads out his own evil. A rash king falls into evil things, but a faithful messenger rescues him. Instruction removes poverty and dishonor, and he who gives heed to rebukes will be glorified. The desires of the godly gladden the soul, but the works of the ungodly are far from knowledge. 2 Corinthians chapter 5. For we know that if our earthly house, this tent, is destroyed, we have a building from God, a house not made with hands, eternal in the heavens. For in this we groan, earnestly desiring to be clothed with our habitation which is from heaven, if indeed, having been clothed, we shall not be found naked. For we who are in this tent groan, being burdened, not because we want to be unclothed, but further clothed, that mortality may be swallowed up by life. Now he who has prepared us for this very thing is God, who also has given us the Spirit as a guarantee. So we are always confident, knowing that while we are at home in the body, we are absent from the Lord. For we walk by faith, not by sight. We are confident, yes, well pleased, rather to be absent from the body and to be present with the Lord. Therefore, we make it our aim, whether present or absent, to be well pleasing to Him. For we must all appear before the judgment seat of Christ, that each one may receive the things done in the body, according to what he has done, whether good or bad. Knowing therefore the terror of the Lord, we persuade men, but we are well known to God, and I also trust are well known in your consciences. For we do not commend ourselves again to you, but give you opportunity to boast on our behalf, that you may have an answer for those who boast in appearance and not in heart. For if we are beside ourselves, it is for God, or if we are of sound mind, it is for you. For the love of Christ compels us, because we judge thus, that if one died for all, then all died. And he died for all, that those who live should live no longer for themselves, but for him who died for them and rose again. Therefore, from now on, we regard no one according to the flesh. Even though we have known Christ according to the flesh, yet now we know him thus no longer. Therefore, if anyone is in Christ, he is a new creation. Old things have passed away. Behold, all things have become new. Now all things are of God, who has reconciled us to himself through Jesus Christ, and has given us the ministry of reconciliation. That is, that God was in Christ reconciling the world to himself, not imputing their trespasses to them, and has committed to us the word of reconciliation. Now then, we are ambassadors for Christ. As though God were pleading through us, we implore you on Christ's behalf, be reconciled to God. For he made him who knew no sin to be sin for us, that we might become the righteousness of God in him. St. Paul mentions that he is an ambassador for Christ, speaking on behalf of God to the people of Corinth. And in a way, we are all called to be ambassadors. But as an ambassador for Christ, our first preaching will be to ourselves. As Paul brought the message to various churches, before we bring the message to others, we must first bring it to our own hearts. Listen to what St. Theophan the recluse had to say. The Lord chose the apostles, that they should be with him, and that he might send them forth to preach, and to have power to heal sicknesses, and to cast out devils. Every Christian is chosen for similar deeds, namely, to be with the Lord through unceasing remembrance of him and awareness of his omnipresence, through the preaching and fulfillment of his commandments, and through a readiness to confess one's faith in him. In those circles where such a confession is made, it is a loud sermon for all to hear. Every Christian has the power to heal infirmities, not of others, but his own, and not of the body, but of the soul, that is, sins and sinful habits, and to cast out devils, rejecting evil thoughts sown by them and extinguishing the excitement of passions inflamed by them. Do this, and you will be an apostle, a fulfiller of what the Lord chose you for, an accomplisher of your calling as messenger. When at first you succeed in all this, then perhaps the Lord will appoint you as a special ambassador to save others after you have saved yourself, and to help those who are tempted after you yourself pass through all temptations and through all experiences in good and evil. But your job is to work upon yourself. For this you are chosen. The rest is in the hands of God. He who humbles himself shall be exalted. So all of us are called to be ambassadors for Christ. But firstly, to ourselves. And if we listen to our own preaching, if we follow it in our actions, our very life will be a proclamation to others. I'm Father Alexis, and remember, Christ is in our midst.
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0: This is Daily Orthodox Scriptures for Kids with Father Alexis Corey. We're glad you're with us for this journey.
1: Welcome. I'm Father Alexis, and we are going to be reading through the Bible together. And I've got some friends that will be helping us. So let's get started. What a day for episode 442. Great to have you all back, and great to have Luke back. Hey, Luke, what's our chapter?
2: Psalm chapter 16.
1: And the verses?
2: Verses 5 through 15.
1: Tremendous. Let's get started.
2: But now I go away to him who sent me, and none of you asks me, where are you going? But because I have said these things to you, sorrow has filled your heart. Nevertheless, I tell you the truth. It is to your advantage that I go away. For if I do not go away, the Helper will not come to you. But if I depart, I will send him to you. And when he has come, he will convict the world of sin, of righteousness, and of judgment, of sin, because they do not believe in me, of righteousness, because I go to my Father and you see me no more, of judgment, because the ruler of this world is judged. I still have many things to say to you, but you cannot bear them now. However, when he, the Spirit of truth, has come, he will guide you into all truth, for he will not speak on his own authority, but whatever he hears, he will speak. He will tell you things to come. He will glorify me, for he will take of what is mine, declare it to you. All things that the Father has are mine. Therefore, I said that he will take of mine and declare it to you.
1: Beautiful, Luke. Thank you. Jesus was on the earth as a human being for a short time, around 30 years or so. That might sound like a long time, especially if you're 10 years old, but when you think that God created the world so long ago, and that God has always existed, Father, Son, and Holy Spirit, then for Jesus, 30 years was not a very long time. After his crucifixion and resurrection, 40 days later, Jesus' human body ascended into heaven. We read about that in Luke's gospel, and you can also read about that in the book of Acts. And then 10 days later, the Holy Spirit came to be with the followers of Jesus. That's what Jesus is talking about in this section today. So when Jesus left, he did not leave his people alone, but the Holy Spirit came to be with them, and us too, so that we can remain close to God at all times. So thanks, Luke, for reading. I'm Father Alexis, and remember, Christ is in our midst.
2: He is and ever shall be.
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3: Hello, friends. My name is Louis Stimulis of the Crossroad Institute. Today, Dr. Randa speaks with Hellenic College student Kyrillos Neshed about his decision to step away from social media. He shares what prompted him to leave platforms like Instagram, TikTok, and Snapchat, and what changed for the better once he did. Together, they discuss doomscrolling, AI, Orthodox spiritual wisdom, the challenge of FOMO, and the surprising ways relationships can deepen when social media disappears from daily life. So now, here's Dr. Randa with Kyrillos on this episode of Digital Discernment.
4: Kyrillos, welcome to the program today. So happy to have you here.
5: Thank you. It's a pleasure and blessing to be here, Dr. Anderson.
4: Yeah. So tell us just a little bit about yourself and where you are in life before we dig into the conversation today that I'm very excited to have with you.
5: First, thank you for having me. It's truly a pleasure and a blessing. So I'm Kyrillos Neshed. I am a junior at Hellenic College Holy Cross in the Psychology and Human Development Program. I'm Coptic Orthodox. I was born in Egypt in 2004, came to the U.S. in 2005, and I was raised in Houston, Texas. So my whole life I've grown up in Houston. And then I moved up to Boston in January of 2024 for my studies. And that's a very short biography of what I have to offer.
4: That's great. So you're a student at Hellenic College, and I met you on the campus of Holy Cross at a symposium. And we were chatting, and you mentioned that you had given up social media. And so that's what I wanted to talk with you about today, because I think it's really interesting. You know, we hear all the time about youth and young adults overusing their technology, some even being or just feeling addicted to their tech, and especially social media. So when I meet someone who says, yeah, not doing it anymore, I want to hear their story. So let's start with, tell us about what platforms you were on and what your experience was with those social media platforms.
5: Yeah, so I had the average or generic social media platforms like Facebook, X, Instagram, Snapchat, TikTok, and so on. You had the generic, if I could say, doom scrolling platforms, and then you had corresponding utilities or communication tools. So I deleted Facebook, or more, I deactivated it, but I was still using Messenger because I had all these connections with family back in Egypt, with friends in other states or in other countries. I still use WhatsApp for church group chats, Viber to connect with some people, GroupMe for other group chats, Telegram, and so on.
4: But so I got you're rid using of, social me- yes. media to communicate, which is yes. one function.
5: Yes.
4: Okay.
5: But then you have the other things like Facebook and X and Instagram, which is all doom scrolling. You're flooded with different news, different content, some appropriate, others not, some truthful, others definitely not. And so I even deleted the news app only because of how uncontrollable it could be. It causes a lot of worries about things you cannot control. So I deleted whatever was generic for doom scrolling, whatever I realized was a waste of time, and preserved whatever aided in communication, whether it was locally or on a global level.
4: So how would you characterize what your relationship was with social media? Like, what prompted you to give it up in the first place?
5: I've had an on and off relationship with social media. So for sure, like I said, in my teen days, I for sure used it, or more like abused it, where I look at my kids in youth ministry and how they're using social media, and it's very similar to how I used it, like cringe posts, and you laugh at anything that comes at your way. But like I said, I had an on and off relationship with it. So either there were times where I would temporarily delete it or deactivate an account, let's say during Lenten or other fasting periods. And then there was like a more semi-permanent deletion where I deleted it, for example, in my junior year of high school. I got off Instagram. I still kept Facebook, but I also got off of Snapchat too. So it was more of an on and off. And then recently, I want to say last fall, I believe, fall of 2025, I'm not sure what prompted the change, but I just decided to get off of it and get rid of it, rid of the generic platforms. It was just, for me, it wasn't anything new. I had already done this before. So it was more like bringing back an old lifestyle.
4: But I wonder if there was something that you noticed about yourself at that point where you decided to give it up that made you think, ugh, I'm done with this again?
5: No, not necessarily.
4: No?
5: No, it was more an interpersonal and an intrapersonal thing. Interpersonal in terms of there were some things that I didn't want to put out there that could have been a stumbling block, or things that caused me to stumble. And then there were also things where not everyone has to know everything that goes on, or it feels like you're keeping up a persona that isn't who you are, or it becomes later on a feeling of like an obligation that you have to let people know what's going on, and you don't really have to.
4: Right.
5: So that was something where I freed myself of it. And then in terms of intrapersonal, I just needed more time to myself, more time away from screen usage, more time to go back to pen and paper and some things that I thought were critical. And social media allowed me, or getting away from social media allowed me to return to some better habits that aided in productivity.
4: Yeah. Yeah. Say more about that. That's a really interesting point.
5: I realized there were, I realized I had more time to myself. So it's more time for me to read, more time for me to research, being interested in liturgical studies and canon law. This gave me more time to research, more time to structure my day, where I realized, okay, these 15 minutes that I doom scrolled, I could replace them with a small article that I could read. I noticed my sleep was getting better, where I fell asleep easier at night and I didn't struggle the next day to wake up.
4: Interesting.
5: I would struggle, for example, just getting up at 7 in the morning.
4: Had you been on social media right before going to sleep prior to?
5: A lot. A lot. Whether it was actually genuinely to check up on people, or check up on things that I may have missed, or it was purely out of boredom, whatever boredom.
4: Yeah, it's scrolling.
5: The doom scrolling. So I realized when I put that away, I'm able to sleep better now. It's easier for me to wake up in the morning. It's also more time for me to work on my assignments, really.
4: Yeah. Have you noticed any significant changes in your focus or your attention since being off social media?
5: Yeah, I would say so. With social media, like I said, you get flooded with a lot of news, a lot of fake news, a lot of AI videos. And with that, you actually don't realize what's true and what's not anymore. So when you get off, you're able to recalibrate your brain, recalibrate your vision, recalibrate your information intake. And with that, that's what helped me navigate whether something was true or not. It allowed me to actually research better and actually see what's junk and what's not. But I noticed that life's a lot quieter now. It's a lot simpler, less worries. So in terms of my attention, I'm able to actually be more attentive to what I need to be versus having undivided attention to multiple worries that social media had brought into life.
4: Yeah, that's a great point. And it's backed up by the research too. So it's nice to hear, you know, that was actually, that has been your experience. Mm-hmm. Great. What sort of response did you get from, or do you get from your friends and family when you tell them you're not on social media anymore?
5: For my family, they're very supportive of it. My family has always been supportive of anything that I do. All they request is that I'm successful and happy in anything I do, as long as I maintain my personal relationship with God. So with my family, they didn't necessarily care if I had social media or didn't have it. It was more like, be careful what you post, be careful who you talk to. And if you don't have it all together, that's even better. So that's the response I got from family. Now, in terms of friends, I didn't really announce it. Like, I'm going off social media. Here's my number. Contact me this way. It was more like letting people slowly figure it out. So let's say there were times where some friends wanted to send me a post or a reel or anything like that, and they couldn't find my handle or tag. Then they're forced to reach out to me via text and say, did you delete social media? And then that's how they would find out. Or if I'm in a group chat and I'm unresponsive, and then they later figure out, oh, I don't have social media anymore. So it hasn't been much of an inconvenience for me, maybe for others at times. but that's how I decided to go about it, where it's like I didn't have to update people. It was more like letting them slowly figure it out.
4: So have you had any conversations with your friends about your reasons for going off social media or your experience now being off? Like, I wonder if any of your friends have asked you about it and maybe they're thinking about it too.
5: No, I do have a few friends that have started to get off social media, whether they're friends who have Instagram and deleted Snapchat or friends who used to be on Facebook and now they're not anymore. I highly doubt that that's something that I influenced. Probably they're going through their own similar struggles in the day and age we're in. But it's more like something they had gotten used to because I had deleted it before. So they probably thought this was just another phase of me where I delete it and then I get it back, not necessarily out of like a relapse, but more of like a fear of missing out, a FOMO. Mm-hmm. But I can confidently say I'm at the point where it's not about FOMO, where for me it's more about just focusing on myself and worrying about myself and my concerns and what's in my control versus exposing myself to social media.

0: percent.
1: Go down a rabbit hole of what other people are posting. And, you know, it may lead you to some actual educational content and, you know, items that might be worthwhile to your profession,
0: yes,
1: but it's the same time suck as the rest of them.
0: Even something like Pinterest. Pinterest, I've only gotten into it only because I figured out that on Pinterest, I can find a lot of cool archival photos in terms of the Orthodox Church, whether it's the Eastern or Oriental Church. I found a lot of rare photos that I was looking for Coptic history. And I found it all on Pinterest.
1: But you can get lost there too, whatever your 100%. Interest is, right? You know,
0: 100%.
1: You know, Pinterest and LinkedIn, I think, are, and even Facebook, but mm-hmm. really all of them, they have certain utility that can be worthwhile, right? Mm-hmm. Like if you have a hobby and you get some ideas through Pinterest, or mm-hmm. you're trying to network in your career and LinkedIn is worthwhile, or you want to see pictures of, in my case, my niece and nephew's babies, you know, Facebook, right? But all of them have that algorithm built in mm-hmm. that pulls you in, and, you know, before you know it, an hour's gone by, you know, and you haven't done the thing you were actually yes. on there for, right? Mm-hmm. Is there anything that you would describe as kind of the biggest challenge or the hardest part of not being on social media?
0: For sure, there's some sort of curiosity about what people are up to.
1: Right.
0: Because with social media, it's meant to be something to connect others mm-hmm. Or people to each other. So sometimes I'm sitting there and I'm wondering what's going up to people or what's going up with people. But there is something good in that, where it forces you to formally reach out.
1: Interesting.
0: Where it forces you to text someone that you haven't texted in a while.
1: Right.
0: And to say, hey, Christ is risen, how are you? You came to mind. I just hope all is well. And then from there, that's all it needs. From there, a conversation starts. Like very recently, I was talking with a friend and he was saying, do you remember so-and-so? And I was like, yeah, of course. Like I remember faces and names, but I'm not really updated on people's lives. He's like, yeah, like so-and-so recently got engaged, which I didn't know about. And apparently it's on social media for a few weeks by now. So I was reached out to this individual and I told them, what's this news I'm hearing? Congratulations. It forces you to genuinely reach out to people, because with social media, it's very easy to already see what's going on with people that you don't really follow up with that.
1: Right.
0: It's more of
1: In the opposite, that's also true. I've been in situations where I've seen the announcement mm-hmm. on social media. So then when the person wants to tell me about it in person, oh, I got engaged, I'm pregnant, you know, whatever it is, then it's not a surprise anymore.
0: Yeah, no, and everything becomes a surprise now for me.
1: Right.
0: It's like you said, it becomes a surprise, and therefore your reaction to it is genuine.
1: Right.
0: Where it's like you actually truly feel happy for that person.
1: Yeah.
0: Not because you saw it on social media and you have to like it.
1: But because they shared it with you. Right?
0: But yes, because they either people reached out or it came to you and you're the one reaching out.
1: Yeah. Yeah. Interesting.
0: So that's the, there's something sweet that comes out of something bitter.
1: Exactly.
0: Yeah.
1: So we're talking a lot about social media, but I'm wondering about other technologies. Mm-hmm. Like, are you using, for example, artificial intelligence, or do you have an opinion about whether that's a good thing for you to use or not?
0: 100%. I do use artificial intelligence or AI. I for sure use it. But it must be reminded that AI is a tool to be used and not for you to be used. This is something that His Eminence Archbishop Elpidophoros had said to the seminarians, that AI, it's a tool that we use now. And there has to be some sort of wisdom in it that, you know how to use it and it doesn't use you. So there are definitely practical reasons. Let's say I'm writing a paper. I'm able to write or input.

0: my sources and then ask it to generate MLA bibliography for whatever reason, just to make it easier. Or there are times where I want to reword a phrase, and I'll ask it to generate a few outputs. But honestly, there are times where I'm using AI and I'm not satisfied with it. And then I tell myself, this would have been faster if I had done it myself to begin with.
1: Right? Because sometimes AI really is artificial, right? Like
0: Yes.
1: it does not sound like you or how you want to express something. It can be
0: Yes.
1: very shallow.
0: And even then, it doesn't, AI can't think the way you do. It's a program. It's a machine.
1: Right.
0: It's programmed to think in a way. It's artificial, but it's not as creative as we like it to be. It's not as fluid. We definitely see this when we're making icons with AI, and we see that it doesn't get everything right that a human would get right. And so with AI, there's a bit of wisdom that needs to be used where I personally think that I find myself well enough when I use it, where there are times where it's really helpful, and then times where I do tell myself this would have been easier if I had done it myself from the start.
1: So you're a student at Hellenic College, Holy Cross. So theology is something very much on your mind, I imagine.
0: 100%.
1: And I'm wondering, are there Orthodox practices or is there particular wisdom from the Orthodox faith that you find helps you to navigate your digital life?
0: So regarding stumbling blocks, St. Paul in his first letter to the Corinthians in chapter 8, he says, "Therefore, if food makes my brother stumble, I will never eat meat again, lest I make my brother stumble." This isn't to say that meat is sinful or that meat is the issue, but if it will cause harm, it's better to avoid it in certain cases. And we see the same with social media. Where social media, it's intended for communication, genuineness, authenticity. But then we see today, like AI videos are so viral amongst other contents. It's hard to tell what's true and what's not. And then on top of that, you have so many clashing opinions. I think they said something fabricated. I won't even say fake news, something that's fabricated. It gets shared 6 times more than something that's real. So you also have so many agendas out there, but there's one truth, and in this case, capital T truth. So that's something that I would tell myself. We do the same thing with other aspects of our lives where it's not necessarily sinful, but if it will be a stumbling block, it's better to remove yourself away from it. We often like to think that if we remove someone else or another party from a situation, your life will be better, but sometimes you have to realize you move away from it. And that's exactly what it is with social media, where it's not a stumbling block for others, or maybe not for you, but it might be for others. So you have to, you back away from it.
1: I love that quote, and it's the first time I've heard anyone apply it to social media, but I think it's spot on. So thank you for sharing that.
0: Of course.
1: I think you also mentioned earlier that even in your teen years, you were doing some digital fasting. So can you say more about that?
0: Yeah, of course. So it's like throughout the year, you're of course using social media as normal. But then when it comes to Lenten periods with the discretion of a spiritual father, and most likely they'll be 100%, they'll be encouraging of this. You don't even have to delete your account, just delete the app. So you're not tempted to log in or do any of that. And you realize on your phone you have nothing to search for at that point. There's no app. And that's actually something that prior to deleting social media, I tried out for a while where I deleted the mobile applications because it's better to use it on web. Granted, there are features meant for mobile application. And I even do this today with some things like LinkedIn. I don't have the LinkedIn app. I go on web. And it's a
1: You
0: better
1: use it far less, and
0: 100%.
1: if you only check in on your computer,
0: 100%. Yes, because even if you go on
1: than
0: web
1: on
0: on your
1: a,
0: phone,
1: right.
0: it's not as enjoyable of an experience as it is.
1: Right.
0: So that's something that I was doing in my teen years, where during Lent or other fasting periods, I would just delete the app. Maybe have someone responsible put in a screen time for me. Just to limit yourself, put in the boundaries on yourself so that it's not like a total isolation, it's just temporarily. And then after the fast, you go back, and hopefully pick up some habits that during the fast that help you afterwards or that are carried on after the
1: Great.
0: fast.
1: Last question. What advice would you give someone who is thinking about making the same leap and exiting social media?
0: 100% do it.
1: Just do it.
0: Do it. I would prefer to do it gradually. So not like me. At one point I decided it was just, I woke up, I was like, I'm gonna delete social media today. And Facebook and Instagram do give you that 30-day gap where you can log in at any point. For me, I just deleted the apps. And so I'm not tempted to go back, and even on web. But then I would also recommend, if you do delete your accounts, now there is a way for you to download your content before deleting your app. So one thing for me that was pretty hard to navigate was, okay, I have all these photos that I posted, all these videos, all these memories. It just gonna go to waste now. And I figured a way, there's a way to download all that content.
1: Oh, good. Okay.
0: But honestly, I haven't checked mine since downloading it.
1: But at least you know you can
0: At
1: find
0: least,
1: that
0: yes, of
1: picture of
0: course.
1: whatever
0: Of
1: event
0: course.
1: that you were at.
0: Of course. But also, one other last advice I would give is to find something to replace that time with, whether it's reallocating your time to working on more assignments, doing more research, more spiritual reading on your own. More time to pick up a service. Or even the issue isn't even whether the phone that you use, now you have all this time where instead of scrolling through someone's profile, actually call them or reach out to them.
1: Build
0: So,
1: relationship,
0: of course.
1: right?
0: So it's finding that replacement. It's finding that replacement. Whatever time you used then, you still have that same time. Now you just have to fill it up with another
1: Yeah.
0: activity.
1: Right. And I would even add to that, build up that interest a bit before you give up social media
0: Yes.
1: so that it's very easy to make that transition.
0: Very,
1: Right.
0: very gradually.
1: Yeah.
0: And this is, of course, this is anything that we do in life. It's gradual. It's not, you don't cut it off immediately or abruptly.
1: Great. Great. Well, thank you so much for
0: Of
1: being here
0: course. Thank
1: today
0: you,
1: and
0: Dr.
1: sharing your
0: Anderson.
1: story. I really
0: Thank you.
1: enjoyed your insight, and I wish you all the best in your
0: Thank you
1: continued
0: very much.
1: studies.
0: Thank you.
1: And thank you.
0: Thank you very much. It was a pleasure and blessing to be here.
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6: Do all you can to love everyone. If you are not yet able to, at the very least, don't hate anyone. Yet, you won't even manage this if you have not reached detachment from the things of this world. You must love everyone with all your soul, hoping, however, only in God, and honoring Him with all your heart. Christ's friends are not loved by all, but they sincerely love all. The friends of this world are not loved by all, but neither do they love all. Christ's friends persevere in their love right to the end. The friends of this world persevere only so long as they do not find themselves in disagreement over worldly matters. A faithful friend is an effective protector. When things are going well, he gives you good advice and shows you his sympathy in practical ways. When things are going badly, he defends you unselfishly, and he is a deeply committed ally. Many people have said many things about love, but if you're looking for it, you will only find it in the followers of Christ. Only they have true love, as their teacher is love. This is the love about which it is written, "If I have prophetic powers and understand all mysteries and all knowledge, but have not love, I am nothing." And, "Whoever has love has God, because God is love." Saint Maximus the Confessor on Ancient Faith Radio.

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1: The year is 306 AD. 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
4: Ancient Near Eastern texts such as the Baal cycle portray the pagan god Baal as a rebel, the hero of a revolution, worshipped and glorified for his long string of victories. In The Baal Book, A Biography of the Devil, Father Stephen DeYoung shows that the Hebrew scriptures consciously turn the Baal story on its head, depicting him as a failed and defeated rebel who nonetheless tries to steal the glory that belongs to Almighty God. 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

0: transforming our lives in Christ. Meditations, sermons, classes, and lectures from St. Spyridon Greek Orthodox Church in Loveland, Colorado. Father Evan Armitas is priest at St. Spyridon's and the host of the live call-in program, Orthodoxy Live. Here he is with today's lesson.
1: Good morning. I have a public service announcement that may not apply at all to you, but the people who do all the work behind the scenes for all of our podcasts said, every once in a while you need to say to those who are listening online, if they can support the podcast ministry, they can go online and do so at stspyridon.church. So there's my public service announcement. For those of you who are here in our parish, you know that we mentioned just this past Sunday that we are now in the preparatory period for Great Lent. And I hope I didn't completely overwhelm you with all of the information related to the upcoming season. But at the very least, I hope you grabbed one of the calendars and you've sort of started to note the various services and opportunities and events that are available for you. I'm going to highlight just one of them in terms of the vigil lamp. How many of you are keeping a vigil lamp? Oh, a fair number.
2: Now or during Lent?
1: Now even. Yeah. So for those of us who are not familiar with a vigil lamp, you know, a vigil lamp is filled with olive oil, and then at the bottom there's a little bit of water, just practically, and there's a little float with a wick, okay? And traditionally in the church, that is how a lamp is kept. It wasn't, you know, a paraffin-type candle. And, you know, there is a reason for that, you know, both technically and then sort of spiritually. Technically, olive oil is not flammable, so it's a safe fuel source. So it was used because you could use it and leave it, and it wouldn't ignite on its own, right? The water at the bottom is just a self-extinguishing mechanism, so that if you leave your lamp lit and it runs out of oil, it'll get to the bottom and the water will extinguish that flame. Don, can you close that door? In terms of olive oil itself, as I've said to you before, the word for oil is eleon in the scriptures, and the word for mercy is eleos. And the root is the same. So the idea behind it is that a vigil lamp can represent the fuel of our lamp, which is mercy, right? And our lights are lit. This is important because we're about to get into a section of Luke's gospel that's going to be talking about mercy and acts of mercy and love. And so the idea is, does our lamp have enough fuel that it is able to be lit? And the way that that lamp has enough fuel is by continually adding to it acts of mercy. So the daily tending, like the literal tending to a lamp, can be understood in that spiritual figurative sense of the daily tending to the acts of mercy and love. And so this gives us an understanding of the parable of the five wise and the five foolish virgins, right? One group has enough oil, one doesn't have enough. And the lack of oil, you know, remember the five foolish say to the five wise who brought enough oil, can you share some? And they're like, we can't. And it's not because they're meanies, it's because you cannot share the internal condition of your heart to someone else, right? Your acts of mercy are not something I can go, well, here, you can have my act. Those are things you have fostered and developed by God's grace in your life. And so they're told, go into the marketplace. In other words, go back into the world and acquire that spirit of mercy. And so the keeping of a vigil lamp in the church and in our homes on a daily basis is an opportunity to just connect with that most basic and essential aspect of Christian life, which is mercy, right? And obviously, the idea that we will receive mercy, right? and that the Lord will be merciful unto us. But the Lord does connect the two. He says, you know, inasmuch as you are merciful, I shall be merciful to you, right? In other words, he's encouraging us. It's not like a, you know, a smackdown, a warning. He's like, be merciful, like I'm merciful, and you'll be shown mercy, right? So that's the keeping of a vigil lamp. And if you have never done it, try. You'll see that it will greatly impact your spiritual life.
3: Just always use olive oil, though, because yeah. The other oil...
1: Yes, will do
3: it
1: other things.
3: Smokes!
1: Yeah, causes all sorts of smelly problems.
3: Exactly.
1: And, yeah. Yes. Okay, so we finished the last time we were together. Oh, Alex, you have a question?
4: Yeah, you are off camera, mostly. Can you shift the camera so we can see you?
1: Oh, I don't know why that's the case. How about... How about me now? Can you see me now?
4: Better.
1: Better?
4: Better.
1: Better?
4: Better, yeah. Yeah, thank you.
1: I'm not sure why that's... Okay, thanks for letting me know. Okay, so we had covered the first 13 verses of chapter 16, and so today we begin a new section. It lasts for a few verses, verses 14 through 18 in the 16th chapter. And we titled this section, Condemnation of Religious Leaders, which is terrifying for a priest, because the Lord often reserves his greatest condemnation and critique of religious leaders, right? It's not to the everyday person that he is usually so harsh. So, Ina, if you would read from verse 14 in the 16th chapter through verse 18, that would be great. Thank you.
3: Now the Pharisees, who were lovers of money, also heard all these things, and they derided him. And he said to them, "You are those who justify yourselves before men, but God knows your hearts. For what is highly esteemed among men is an abomination in the sight of God. The law and the prophets were until John. Since that time, the kingdom of God has been preached, and everyone is pressing into it. It is easier for heaven and earth to pass away than for one tittle of the law to fail. Whoever divorces his wife and marries another commits adultery, and whoever marries her who is divorced from her husband commits adultery."
1: Okay. So the passage, if you read it, you kind of notice that the first part seems to be sort of flows nicely, and then there seems to be like there's a couple of verses that just get thrown on and globbed into. And there's really no easy way to sort of reconcile that. That's just the case here. So really from verse 14 to verse 15, that's pretty simple. And then it seems like verse 16, verse 17, and verse 18 are all kind of standalone verses, right? Which is fine. We're going to combine them into this one section, as most study Bibles do. In Greek and in English, the passage reads about the same. There are little things, you know, that, of course, you could render in English to be more attentive to the original text. For example, it doesn't say lovers of money. It says lovers of silver, right? But silver was, you know, coinage, right? And there are other things that, you know, again, when you're looking at the Greek, it says one tittle, or what is it? What's yours say?
2: Tittle.
1: Yeah, just stroke of the pen, right? You know, like an accent mark almost, right? So let's get into the passage, and unless there's any initial comments or questions from the start? No? Okay. So we've said this many, many times, and we're going to say it again. Luke is describing how Jesus first instructs the crowds, right? Then he deals with his opponents, and then he turns to his disciples. So we have just dealt with the Lord instructing his disciples, and then in the hearing of that, we've got the Pharisees, right? So he's now going to deal with them. And in particular, he's just shared a teaching on how to use one's possessions with his disciples, because we had the parable of the unrighteous steward that concluded in verse 13. And immediately, the religious leaders kind of mock him, right? You read in English, they derided him. You know, they're making fun, and really showing that they think what he's saying is ridiculous, right? And so keep in mind that the religious leadership of Jesus's day was wealthy. And sadly, that's returned to Christianity, right? Where religious leaders are wealthy. And we see that more and more in America, right? And there's an emphasis on the accumulation of wealth by religious leadership. And the Lord does not have anything good to say about that, right? And, you know, I remember it was a really odd situation. But a few years back, someone asked me, who was a pastor in town, if I got a cut of the fundraising. And I was like, excuse me? And they said, well, I do. You know, the more money I bring in, the more I earn. And I was like, no, it doesn't work that way. We have a set salary set by the bishop. And he thought that was kind of weird. But in the time of Christ, those at the top were making lots of money. And one of the ways that they made their money was actually off of worship. So they kind of owned the temple complex. And, you know, there was a lot of commerce there. That's why you see when Jesus goes in and he cleanses the temple, he's really critiquing this reality that we've turned worship into a money-making scheme. Right? That's not its purpose.
5: Was that a Gentile court?
1: All of it. The whole complex was a big money. I mean, it was like Disneyland. You know, there was a lot of money getting sucked out, and it was going to the religious leadership of its day, right? Okay. So their thought is, when that occurs, when you start to gain wealth, even if it's through religious purposes, you have received God's blessings. And if you don't have money and you're not prospering, then God must not be blessing you. And guess what? That lie is back, right? The prosperity gospel that we hear in America. And it's insidious, you know, and you have a hard time counteracting it today, right? But, you know, we all know of the tropes about, you know, religious leaders in America who have private jets and maybe have more than one private jet and have a fleet of cars and mansions. All of that Jesus is definitely going to be critiquing here soon. Alex?
4: Two things. I noticed at the end of last week's scripture, it talks about God and mammon. So he's picking up on that. And Judith has a question.
1: Yeah.
2: Okay. Having heard unfortunately, a lot of the prosperity sermons, mm-hmm. one of the pastors brought out this Old Testament scripture about one-tenth the tithe went to teachers or leaders or whoever's doing the work.
1: Yeah.
2: And I think that's where some of them are getting this, you take not the whole tithe, but a part of it to support the ministry, the leadership. Now, I'm not saying that's good. I'm just saying I think that's where they're getting that idea.
1: Well,
2: I
1: understand what you're talking about. There's a tithe given to the tribe of Aaron, right? So that they can serve in the temple. And it's true that
2: yes.
1: St. Paul also mentions that the ox, right? He cites an Old Testament passage that you do not muzzle the ox while it threshes the grain. And the reference there is that while I am serving you as a religious leader, I should have some benefit of your fruits so that I can do my ministry, right? So there's never been in the church the idea, although a lot of a lot of congregations have tried to make their priests, you know, paupers. There is the idea that, well, no, the religious leader should be able to do the effective work of ministry and not worry whether or not he can afford a loaf of bread or have a roof over his head. The difference here is that they are accumulating wealth through their service, quote unquote, to God. That is an abomination, right? So it shouldn't be true that Father Evan, over time, has a vacation home in Maui. Well, maybe it should be true that the staff has already said that they, I don't know if you guys started it, Patty, where there's like a, you're making a little tick mark or a pool of how many times I'll mention, I wish it was warm or something like it. But, you know, I think we all understand the difference, right? You know, should our religious leaders be able to have, you know, a living? Yes, a living. You know, should they be able to put a little money aside that their kids can, you know, go to school? That's okay. That's normal. What's going on here is that they're accumulating wealth, right? And while in the midst of people who can't afford to buy bread, right? And this is an abomination to God. Right. And so, again, remember, there's a long history here where religious leaders had concluded that this was a sign of God's blessing. And so when Jesus contradicts it, they're like, whatever. He obviously doesn't know how God works. Right. OK. Deep irony. Right.
6: In the beginning, too, it's like he's talking about the lovers of money.
1: Yes.
6: Right. Where it's, again, that. Money is in itself
1: evil.
6: Wrong and evil. Mm-hmm. It's putting that love forth
1: right.
6: Rather than correctly placing
1: using
6: your
1: it.
6: Love.
1: Yeah, idolatry is basically all it is. It's a misguided, you know, you give your attention and focus to this thing versus the creator. You love the creation. Okay, so let's get into the verses. Verse 14. Now the Pharisees, who were lovers of money, also heard all these things, and they derided him. So I think, you know, we've already well said many times that the Pharisees loved money. They loved having power and being on top. And, you know, if we apply this to ourselves, we need to be careful because we can run the same thing. You know, we can really, really come to like finery and comfort. And so then verse 15. And he said to them, you are those who justify yourself before men, but God knows your hearts. For what is highly esteemed among men is an abomination in the sight of God. The response of Jesus' teaching is highlighted here. Sinners respond positively to what I'm saying, right? And so they're justified by God. And you Pharisees who think you're righteous, you reject the message of God and seek the approval of men, right? One of the distinctive qualities in spiritual progress is, am I trying to please men or am I trying to please God? And when you try to please men, and I'm guilty, right? Both hands are up. You compromise the gospel. It's like gravity. If you try to please God, you will not necessarily please men. Okay? So when you look at failures in Scripture, it's typically along that line, right? So spiritual progress boils down to, who am I trying to please? And whose approval do I seek? You know, so if you've got a young person in your home and you're trying to instruct them and something occurs at school or in their friend group, typically your child may want to sort of do the thing that they'll receive approval for.
3: From the kids.
1: From the other kid. Yeah, and that's hard because, you know, as a teenager, you want to be liked, you want to be accepted, for them to stand out from and say, hey, we shouldn't speak about that person. That's social suicide, if you will, right? It has a longer game in view because typically those who see that action over time come to esteem your child, But the quick fix is to say, oh, just go along, right? Do whatever it is. And it's no different for us. Okay. The other part of this verse that we should sort of kind of draw out, you know, meaning from is what we do on the outside should match what we do on the inside. So the Pharisees are really depicted as outwardly righteous, but inwardly rapacious, right? So there's not integrity. And what Jesus is saying is like, look, you can play a game, but ultimately, I know your heart. And we can have two faces, like the Pharisees. One that we outwardly show is righteous, and the inner one that is wicked. And we can lie to ourselves, right? We can deceive ourselves. And so the verse is reminding us, don't deceive yourselves. God's not mocked. He knows what you're thinking and what you're doing, even if outwardly you show it to be good and holy. Finally, money worship is idolatry. We said it just before, Micah. And so therefore it's an abomination. That's a technical thing to say. In the Old Testament, whenever there's idolatry, that's an abomination, right? Because you've replaced allegiance to God with allegiance to something else. And so in the Old Testament, whenever there's that occurs, the one who does it is cut off from the people of God. So we have to be careful that we don't give our allegiance to something that will lead to our being cut off. Okay, now we get into these sort of standalone verses almost. Verse 16. The law and the prophets were until John. Since that time, the kingdom of God has been preached, and everyone is pressing into it. We mentioned this last week. There is this sense of two ages. And remember how we were talking about time, right? Is time, you know, linear? Is time circular? Is time like a coil? And for the Babylonians and the Egyptians, time was a circle. It just repeated itself. That's why, like, for Egyptians, when you died, what did you do? You were mummified, and we stuck like food and your cat and a bed inside there because you were just going to come back and just do it again, right? And a lot of the kind of the New Age idea about reincarnation, right? Then time's really kind of a circle, right? You might go around that circle in a better situation, but you're just going to go back on the circle, right? And then the Jewish revelation came along and sort of that time gets spliced and it lays out. There's a creation, there's a consummation, right? It's like time is linear. And then Christ comes and we start to see that time is a little more dimensional. And so instead of it just being linear, it has this idea of progress, right? We're going towards something, like in the Jewish understanding of time, it does have a beginning, but there's a way in which time can fold a little bit on itself. You understand what I'm saying? So you would say in the church, Christ is risen. Well, didn't he rise from the dead a couple thousand years ago? We'd say, yeah. And you say, well, then how is he risen now? You say, well, he is. And then there's a sense in which we pull the future into the present. Is Christ risen like in another thousand years? Yeah, so and that's why you kind of visually can almost see it. Look, ultimately, these images are going to break down, but I'm just kind of giving you a little bit of a sense of it, right? So,
5: is that similar to the Buddhist concept of the eternal now?
1: Yes and no. No in the sense of, like, in the Christian sense, the present is filled with the presence of Christ. As opposed to in what I understand of the Buddhist concept of the now, there isn't the presence of Christ that's right, folded right. Into there. Right. Big distinction.
5: You have to Christianize it.
1: Yeah. So we would say, you know, again, a phrase that I'm fond of using is to say, if you wish to be in his presence, and you could capitalize H and you could capitalize P, then you must be in the present, right? So in the present, we find the one who is, right? I am who I am. And so then we meet up with Christ, and that creates this sort of eternal now,
5: yeah.
1: Right?
5: Yeah.
1: The way that the that maybe Christianity would speak about it is if you have a chronos, so you have this linear reality, you have this intersection of God into the chronos. And so then if it's, I got to remember my calculus, is that's a tangent, right, where something touches it, right? So Keros hits chronos, and in that spot, that opportune time hits chronology, and the fulfillment of chronology occurs. Okay? Time's a funny thing to start talking about. But the ancients talked about it a lot, especially Christian writers. And one of the things that they talked about, too, was this idea of ages, which is not really incorporated in what we've just talked about. And so that's what Jesus is talking about. He's saying there was an age from creation till John the Baptist. And now there's this new age. And in that former age, the invitation was hinted at that all could enter. Now, everyone is being made, you know, it's being made clear, all are welcome to enter into this kingdom and this relationship, right? And so it helps you understand, and then everyone wants to get in, right? Sort of like the gold rush. Like, what? There's gold in those hills? Let's go, right? And everybody's, you know, what was the Pike's Peak or bust, right? We're going no matter what happens. We're getting there. And so in a sense, there's this calling into the kingdom with the coming of Christ that everybody rushes toward, right? And you may have experienced this personally, right? The other way of understanding this is that, like the previous parable where the unjust steward makes a plan when he finds out he's going to lose his job, that's in verses 1 through 13, remember? This one's saying, are you fighting to get into the kingdom? Are you pressing in? Matthew renders it a little interesting. I mean, it's kind of interesting how Matthew renders this.
5: It says the kingdom is taken by
1: force. Mm-hmm. Yeah, exactly.
5: Or violent men.
1: Yes, exactly. And so, you know, it's rendered, and from the days of John the Baptist until now, the kingdom of heaven suffers violence, and the violent take it by force. That doesn't mean we start stepping on people's throats to get into the kingdom and doing violence to our sister or our brother. It's talking about there's a battle, and if you're going to get into the kingdom, it ain't going to be butterflies and tea sandwiches by the lake. You know, it's going to be violent. You're going to have to rip yourself out of the world and press into the kingdom. That makes sense to you? And it's true, right? How many of us have felt it? Like, it is not easy to stay on this path to be a Christian. You know, it requires violence, usually to the demons and passions that you have in yourself. And so then you would see that verse, in a sense, justifies an anchorite. What's an anchorite?
7: Person separates themselves.
1: Yeah, and literally walls themselves up in a cave and has a little slot and relies on someone just to hand them a crust of bread and a thing of water. And they live in that thing for 30 years. Or a stylite. We have lots of stylites in the church. What do they do? Remember when I was a kid, there was a radio personality who did a billboard thing where he's going to live on a billboard for like 7 days, you know, and then they were going to give away $10,000 or something. That's a different reason for being a stylite. But in the church, we see stylites all the time. Some of them would go stand on a pillar in the middle of the city, and they would have a bucket with a rope. They'd let the bucket down, and someone would throw in some food, and they would just be exposed out there, right? That's crazy what they would do, right? Or the desert dwellers. They just go into the desert. John was by violence taking the kingdom, right? So it's maybe not something we can see for ourselves, you know, or that it's even possible, but maybe some element. right? Lent.
5: Or maybe a Christian minimalism of sorts.
1: Yeah. Yeah. You know, I mean, you get in the car and you don't turn the heat on and you deprive yourself, or you're in your home and you don't have ice cream. Oh. I mean, these are little things, right? Keep in mind that we're pretty soft. Yeah. Right? We're pretty soft. And I was fortunate to have a whole generation of people in my life that were from the old country. You know, and they really could say, yeah, I walked uphill to school without shoes. You know what I mean? And I was like, well, I had to stand by the bus and it took 6 minutes, you know. And my grandfather was like, I didn't have a pair of shoes till I came to America. Right? That was how he lived. You know? Or so anyway, thoughts there. Okay, the next verse, verse 17. And it is easier for heaven and earth to pass away than for one tittle of the law to fail. So, you know, in a sense, what Jesus is saying is, look, as you hear all that I'm saying to you and this message, you can't lose sight of the fact that even the law and what it has taught us and instructed us to do, you have to also do that. Remember, in another place, he says, you tithe of mint and dill and cumin. Now, that's nowhere stipulated in the law. But the Jews were doing it. They were keeping this micro, because remember, the whole format for Jewish righteousness was, and the reason they had religious police was, everybody's got to do everything right all the time, and then God will visit his people and overthrow our oppressors. So that's why they were going in the marketplace like, hey, where's your head covering? Hey, you're not supposed to be carrying a bucket of water. Hey, because they had this tedious system set up that they had derived from the reading of the law that led them to believe, well, the reason God has taken his favor away is because we're not keeping the law. And we got to keep it all the way down to even these little things like tithing of my dill, tithing of my cumin. Right? That's really meta, right? You've parsed it down. And then Jesus says, these you ought to have done. He doesn't dismiss it without neglecting the greater mercy and justice, right? And so in some sense, we would say that the Pharisees have reversed it. You know, they're doing the little and they're not doing the big. And in a sense, what we'll learn from Christ is he'll say, you know, you wash the outside of the cup and all that. He says, but if you do the bigger thing, all is clean, right? And the bigger thing that we're going to learn is really mercy and alms for those who are in need, okay? So
5: is that the antidote to getting stuck in legalism and tradition?
1: Yeah, of course. Of course. Always, you know, but
5: spiritual pride.
1: Yes, but he's not saying, oh, you don't need to go to church. He's not saying, you don't need to read your Bible. He's you have to do that too. Like, there has to be integrity, you know, this way, that way. Like, it's three-dimensional. Like, it has to reach all aspects of our life. And we don't see in the saints, well, he was really kind to the poor, but he smoked weed. You know what I'm saying? Like someone said to me recently, Father, it's legal. I don't understand why I can't do it. I said, find me a saint who did it, and I will give you my blessing. We just don't have any, right? Or why can't I get inebriated? Or why can't I watch porn? Or why can't I use a gaming app? Or why can't I go watch pornographic movies? Or why can't I game 6 hours a day? Well, because all of those little things are corrosive. And it's not about us being teetotalers and moralistic. It's about transformation and holiness. And there isn't holiness in that, right? You know, coarse living isn't helpful, right? Is it okay to watch the Super Bowl? Yeah, it's probably not the big new deal. But
8: last one.
1: You guys are Eagles fans, aren't you?
8: didn't care what Mary Tyler, but we were in shock. What happened to Kansas City?
1: But what I'm saying is, like, but if someone is so absorbed, right, that they give over their life, you know, and they get tattoos, and they, you're just like, what's going on here, right? So we have to understand, you know. Now, when we go into a monastery, we see that they are living on that extreme edge. And when it's healthy, in other words, when a monastery is healthy and when we experience that healthy edge, we don't walk away going, oh my gosh, I can never do that. Or, oh my gosh, those guys are crazy. Or, oh my gosh, I'm such a terrible person. What happens when we encounter that is we go, wow, that was inspirational. Maybe I can do a little of that myself, right? And so, in a sense, Jesus is saying, look, I want you to try to do all of it. I don't want you to leave any of it out, because it's all good, you know? Don't be on a diet, but smoke cigarettes. Probably not a good idea, right? All right. And then the last verse. Whoever divorces his wife and marries another commits adultery. Whoever marries her who is divorced from her husband commits adultery. That is very strict. There's no allowance for remarriage, unlike in Matthew's gospel. Matthew mentions if someone experiences infidelity in their marriage, then they can remarry. What's going on here? Likely, what really Jesus is talking about is that marriage is a sacred thing. It's not just some everyday contract. And in the time of the Jews, it had become, or at the time, it had kind of become a contract. Like, a guy could just walk up to his wife and say, I divorce you, I divorce you, I divorce you, put her out of his house, and that was that. And he's trying to say, wait a minute, you're entering into something that is sacred and eternal. You need to treat it as such, right? And to move away from that union could be spiritually suicidal, right? So don't do it, right? Okay, any thoughts on this passage? And we're gonna move on.
5: Having gone through divorce, mm-hmm. I don't wish it on anyone.
1: Of course.
5: But you have to realize that sometimes those vows were spoken in error.
1: Yeah.
5: And it was an unequal union between a believer and a non-believer, and that even God divorces Israel.
1: So in the church, we handle...
5: But then there's reconciliation.
1: Yes,
5: as well.
1: The church handles divorce in its pastoral office, right? So people in the church whose marriages have broken, the church handles that with love and compassion, for sure. That's what I'm trying to contextualize. What Christ is saying here is to say, look, the ideal is stay in your unions and do not treat them capriciously, right? Because there's dangers for you spiritually.
5: Stayed for 36 years.
1: Yeah, but sometimes it's untenable.
5: Where my health was damaged.
1: Yeah, and so there's mercy there. I want to assure you of that. And I would say that the church responds to that, you know, as a representative of the teaching of Christ. The church responds and it reconciles people to itself. You know, we don't cast people

0: thinking of my brother had gotten divorced, and man, did he need some help and reconciling that trauma.
1: Yeah, totally.
0: Know, because he was like so thoroughly hurt and injured, and it manifests itself in such a ugly
1: way.
0: You know, and he had no system of reconciling that outside of like time and the flames of anger kind of naturally ebbing. But to, you know, be, it would just be like, dude, I can't even be around you.
1: Yeah,
0: like,
1: so broken.
0: You know, and so that having that, you know, reconcile that. The church there to help reconcile and help fix and care for
1: heal.
0: Heal.
1: Yeah, that's the office of the pastoral. That's the pastoral office, right? And that's a responsibility of mine. So, for example, in those situations where someone has gone through a divorce, you know, the bishop will connect with me about how are you helping them to reconcile with one another, with God, and with the church. That's always the impetus for the church's involvement. And even with the church saying no to a second marriage, it's pastoral. It's not, you know, it is granted. The church does grant second marriage, but sometimes it won't. You know, I had a situation, not in this parish, but previously, where the divorce was really one of the spouses just wanted kind of to go back into a carnal life. And in exploring that with them, it's like, that's not grounds for a new marriage. So the church can't offer a blessing to that. So we'll stay in dialogue, you know? So there's an edge to where the church can go with somebody. But like, you're right, your brother needed that. And, you know, it's unfortunate he didn't have it, right?
2: We knew a monk on Mount Athos, and he, his spiritual father said to him, your parents are divorced? Well, yeah, they've been divorced for 15, 20 years. And he said, why aren't you praying for them? And he said, oh, well, I didn't even come on here. Well, they weren't even married when I came on here. And he said, what does that matter? So he started praying, and they got back together.
1: Oh, that's nice.
2: After 15 years.
1: Alex, I think you had a question. You raised your hand.
3: Oh, it's me again. In the context of this group of scriptures, I was thinking more about he's talking to the Pharisees, that they have they've divorced themselves from God while serving. And I just took it like it was part of that. Is that...
1: I think that's it's a pious stretch. it's not bad, you know. You don't find that commentary in any of the writings of the saints. But it can work, you know, because you can apply that. You know, you see that in, like, let's say the prophet Amos, right, where he's talking about going after a harlot, and so that language and those figures and symbols are used in describing Israel with God. But it's not in view here. But, you know. I mean, I think the other part of this is to recognize that this teaching has caused no small amount of theological speculation and experimentation in the churches. So, for example, often in, let's say, a Western Christian context, marriage becomes a contract until death do us part. Right? And in the church, we don't say that. We've never said that. So there's no sense that, well, once you die, then your obligations to that person are over. Right? Because it's understood as eternal. Marriage is eternal.
4: You married in heaven?
1: You're married here, and that...
5: I told her I eat one, like, every now and then. I pull it out of the freezer, and I told her they were all gone. Oh, she makes good cookies. I don't know. I asked her a recipe, and I'm like, I don't know what you do, but yours are good.
1: I just muted that. The idea in the church is that marriage is not a contract. It's a

0: State of Union.
1: Sacred vow.
0: Well, even we don't have vows. There's no vows in the church.
1: Wow.
0: Because the marriage occurs in the tradition of the Orthodox Church is Christ, as you were present there in Cana of Galilee and blessed the union, so also be present now here and bless the union of this thy servant, you know, Grant, and this thy servant Anne. So the one who makes firm and if you will, blesses the coming together of a man and a woman is Christ. And what he's blessed and what he's united cannot be revoked. Okay? So the understanding is that in the kingdom, the relationship that has been established by Christ between you and your wife is still part of the kingdom. Now, for you and I to understand, does that mean, okay, you live on 3 Cherry Lane in the kingdom of God with a picket fence? I think that would be simplistic and unprofitable to sort of go down that road. But it is definitely spiritually dangerous for you to say, well, if I just write a divorce and her and I go separate ways, we're somehow no longer connected. Like, what are you talking about? You know, especially, you know, you have 3 children. Those children are an eternal product of your union, right? They never go away, right? So the Catholic Church tried to deal with this text by saying your union never happened. Mm-hmm. That's what's called an annulment. And they literally go to the degree of sending paperwork to the progeny of the couple that states your parents' union never occurred. So you can talk about the wounds and the pain that would cause. Right? And therefore, if you look in the Catholic Church, when divorce occurs, there's a hemorrhaging of the family tree. I had an adult person in my parish come to me and say, I just got this piece of paperwork, because he was Catholic when he was growing up. His parents got a divorce, and sure enough, he got a piece of paper from the Catholic Archdiocese, your parents' marriage never occurred, it's been annulled, and he's like, what am I supposed to do with this?
2: So he's illegitimate?
0: Yeah, that's what he said, am I a bastard? Like, I don't get, but again, it was an attempt to address this text in a very human, logical way. Well, then obviously it must, because you can't have divorce, so therefore you do this sort of sacramental mumbo jumbo and you say, well, it didn't happen.
3: What about the text that, I mean,
0: they're neither given or taken,
3: and they married the daughter or the yeah. sister.
0: So you're talking about the Sadducees who come to Christ and say there was a man or there was a woman, she was married, and the husband dies and leaves her no children, and he has 7 brothers. Right? That text? And he marries the next. And what does Christ say? You know what you're talking about. Because their question is about resurrection. So he says, I am the God of the living, not of the dead. So he answers not the question about this so-called logic puzzle. He answers the question of resurrection, because that's really what they're trying to do, is trap him. Now, we also know that there's this sense that we're not in the kingdom of God courting and dating and getting married, right? They're neither given or taken in marriage is another part of the text. But what we're relying upon here is a deeper understanding of the text and of the teachings of Christ, that union between Darren and myself, union between Ina and me and Mary Dell is made possible through Christ, right? And therefore, union between a spouse and their beloved is through Christ, right? Christ is the one who precedes us in all things, right? He's the firstborn of the dead, we even say in the church, right? So he's the first in all things, the text goes on to say. So even in marriage, it is Christ who's united us. And the Trinity, if you will, is the union of 3 persons, right? And their bond of union is love. And love never fails. So the understanding of the church is a union between a man and a woman that has been blessed by God in his church and is, notice, how does the service start? Blessed is the kingdom. Mm-hmm. We don't say blessed is our God or in the name of the Father, the Son, the Holy Spirit. We say blessed is the kingdom. So the event of the marriage service is an event of the kingdom, and if it's of the kingdom, it is eternal. Now, someone gets, you know, divorced and is allowed a remarriage in the church. So then what's that mean in the kingdom? Well, it does mean they've been united in marriage to, we're not going to say what the Catholics say, well, it didn't happen. And we're not going to say, as other Christians might say, well, it was a contract and now it was broken. We're going to say, well, there's a union. And that's just a reality that we're going to have to, you know, understand and live with, you know.
2: It can get pretty crowded.
0: Well, the church limits, even if there's good cause. So in other words, can you... I didn't expect this to be a class on marriage, but it's okay.
2: I mean, fathers, they could remarry, and you've remarried, and there's all these that could get a lot of people.
0: No, they can't. That's what I'm about to tell you. In the church, if I, let's say, God forbid, my sweet wife was to pass, mm-hmm. as a priest, I cannot remarry.
2: Right.
0: If I chose to remarry, despite the church's prompting, I am removed from the priesthood. Mm-hmm. Okay? That is the ideal. That's, you know, that's the text. But for an everyday parishioner whose spouse passes, let's say they have young children, and they need both parents, right? And they decide to remarry. The church doesn't stand in the way. The church will bless that marriage, but it is not the same marriage service as the first one. It's a little bit different, the service itself. It's still of the kingdom, but there's an element of healing and reconciliation and sorrow in that service because there's a new union in someone's past. Hold on one second, Daniel. So then let's say that second spouse passes. The church will actually allow a third marriage. But if that third spouse passes, the church says no. You know, we at some point, right, that we can't keep going down this path. But if there are pastoral reasons that even a third marriage should be allowed, then the church will do so. Hence Henry V. Remember? He wanted to get another annulment, and the church, the Catholic Church at that point said, we cannot do this. This is out of control.
1: It was Henry
0: the Fifth?
1: I thought
0: Henry the Eighth. What, eighth, whatever, yeah. Yeah. One of the Henrys.
1: Died early.
0: And so then he decided, I'm going to start my own church because I want to get married again. Mm-hmm. And I'll be the head of it. So then who's going to stop me from doing what I want to do? And you can see that this text has caused no small measure of craziness in the world, right? And so even within, you know, don't get overly hot and bothered about this in the sense that, trust me, the church's approach is pastoral. We're trying to, when someone faces something like this, we're trying to work with them and make sure that their soul is still safe. And so discernment is needed, time, careful conversation, right? And that's why we don't have a public discourse about this. You know. Oh, I heard so-and-so got divorced. Well, I don't think they should. You know, whoa, just right. We bring that within the pastoral office and confession and bishop's council, right? And Daniel.
4: In the same vein, would it be fair to say that a lot of these issues or differences of perspective get solved if you understand that the church sees marriage as an instrument?
0: Yeah, of salvation. Yeah, absolutely. Thank you for bringing that up. Again and again in the service, we note that marriage is for salvation, right? It's not for sex. It's not for money. It's not for prestige. It's not to get a trophy spouse. It's for salvation. And if you really are married and get it, you know it is. Because you come to terms with your brokenness. You know, you think you're patient. You think you're kind. You think you're altruistic, and then you get married and you're like, I am the biggest jerk on earth. You know, I'm so miserly in my affection. I'm so self-centered in my desires. I'm so, you know, you name it.
5: Yeah.
0: And you're faced with it. And so then we would say, remember this. We also say in the church that not only is marriage for salvation, but if you say to me coming into the church, I'm not going to have children, and you're of childbearing age, the church says, well, we can't marry you. Because we also recognize that within the salvific reality of marriage, childbearing is salvific. And if you want to just say, I'm not going to do it, and what are the reasons you don't want to do it, most times people say, well, I want to enjoy myself. I want to have my own free time. I want to accumulate wealth. I want to, you know.
4: Or the better sounding version of that is, I don't want to bring children into this cruel world.
0: Yeah.
5: The noble version.
0: Yeah. And so the church would say, no, because you're not going to be faced with the rearing of a child, which will cause you to repent. Unless you're a monster. And then it causes you to enforce your own brokenness. Right? Because when you don't repent, parents say it. The very thing I've been not addressing, my child's doing. I'm like, yeah, that happens. So a child, this is my own experience. Get married, I'm like, oh my gosh, I am so far from being a Christian. And then we have a kid, and I'm like, by that time we had the kid, I thought I was actually starting to become a Christian. Like, I was starting to figure it out with Stacy. And then we had a kid, and I'm like, oh, I'm really bad. Right? I remember sitting there with a screaming baby at 3 in the morning going, I want to scream at this child and tell it to shut up. Yeah, you're laughing because you've done it.
2: Yes. Mm-hmm.
0: And you think, I understand shaking a baby. And that's scary. I better put this child down.
2: Yeah.
0: And you're like, what is wrong with me? What is wrong with me? Right? I remember one time Maria is eating and she's spitting her food out. And she was a little, 9-month-old. And I screamed at her, why are you screaming? And then I was like, what's wrong with me? I was disgusted by my behavior. So tell me it's not salvific. It's totally salvific because you just see your sin and you have to go repent. Right? Okay, anything else about marriage? Was that helpful? We're past our time. Okay, so we finished through verse 18, which means the next time we're together, we will take up this parable of the rich man and Lazarus. Next Tuesday, so you are aware, is the feast of Leo the Great, a fairly major saint of the church. So we're going to have liturgy next Tuesday, and then we'll reconvene for Bible study the following. For the balance of this week, especially for the men, we have liturgy tomorrow morning. Tomorrow's Wednesday at 6 a.m. And then Thursday, there's no liturgy in the morning, but there's liturgy at night at 5:30 with a men's fellowship afterwards. So, thanks everybody. Stay warm.
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